0: magazine.
1: They have issued a picture that was taken from the back of a previous train passing over the site, and it shows a kink in the track. So that is clearly the bit they're focusing on, and it's right next to an area where they'd been doing some temporary work on the infrastructure underneath the track as well. So those two things are the bits they're looking at.
0: Homelessness charities have welcomed the Prime Minister's pledge to offer rough sleepers a route off the streets by Christmas as a great start. Andy Burnham's committing more than £100 million towards a project, but he's admitted the funds may not be enough for the long term. Jasmine Bazran is head of policy at Crisis.
2: There is lots of good work that does show in sometimes shared spaces if they're carefully designed, and there's multidisciplinary teams, so health, social care, all the kind of things you think people might need access to. If those are in one place and people can engage with them, that can also work as well. But people do need their own space and privacy, just like all of us.
0: Jasmine Bazran, head of policy at Crisis there. And for a news bulletin, when you want it, all you have to do is search for the Times Radio News Briefing, which is available on any podcast platform.
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4: Welcome to The State of It USA, the podcast that tries to make sense of Trump's America. I'm Katie Balls, Washington editor and columnist for The Times and Sunday Times.
5: And I'm Jerry Baker, editor-at-large of The Wall Street Journal and columnist for The Times.
4: Today we have something a little different. The outer offices are on, the children are out of school, so we thought we'd talk about the role of summer in American cultural and political life. It also means Donald Trump is retreating to Bedminster for the break, and he joins a long tradition of American presidents who decamp but don't really completely switch off. Let's hear from George W. Bush.
6: I call upon all nations to do everything they can to stop these terrorist killers.
7: Thank you.
6: Now watch this drive.
4: Jerry, can you talk us through where the divide is? Do Democrats tend to go to one side of the country compared to Republicans on the other, or do we have more of a mix?
5: Yeah, Katie, well, presidential summers are very much part of the kind of the institution of American political life, actually. Presidents do like to get away from the White House, get out to their vacation homes. Of course, the work goes on when they go. It's a fascinating thing to do, as I've done it once or twice. They travel, of course, with the entire kind of press corps intact, not just the White House press corps. I mean, but not just the White House press corps, but an entire staff of hundreds. And they have secure communications and everything else that you'd expect. But there is a sort of pattern in presidential vacations, which sort of reflects the politics very much. We live in as we repeatedly said on this podcast, a very polarized partisan country, and it kind of applies to presidential vacations too. Of course, President Trump is on his vacation in Bedminster in New Jersey, which is now some people accuse Donald Trump of spending most of his time playing golf at one of his various resorts. He spends a lot of time, of course, particularly in the winter, down at Mar-a-Lago. But other presidents, you know, have tended very much to sort of follow particular patterns. I remember for Democrats, there are particular parts of the country that have particular appeal for kind of liberal progressives. Bill Clinton, back in the 1990s, used to travel up to Martha's Vineyard. Martha's Vineyard is a very popular destination for liberal Democrats. It's a very liberal area. Barack Obama was very keen on Martha's Vineyard too, also a golfer. He would go up there and play golf a lot. Joe Biden, interestingly, he vacationed out on not far from Washington, D.C., actually Rehoboth Beach, which is in Delaware, about a 2-3 hour drive from Washington, D.C. We all remember the famous pictures of him falling off his bike while on vacation there. Republican presidents have taken a rather different approach, going to very much sort of really kind of escape sort of vacations, but they had different ideas of escapes. We just talked about Trump going to his own courses. Richard Nixon famously went down to Key Biscayne in Florida. Ronald Reagan had his Western White House. Of course, he was from California, had his White House out in near Santa Barbara. My favorite, though, recollection, and I did go there one summer, was George W. Bush, who used to vacation, believe it or not, in Crawford, Texas, where his house was not far from Waco. And one thing he would go and do is he would go and cut brush He would spend his summer vacations walking through his enormous 10,000-acre farm, if you could call it a farm, going and cutting brush. And he used to find it very refreshing and very restorative. And I remember Tony Blair, you may recall, Katie, in the summer before the Iraq War, summer of 2002, Tony Blair going and visiting him, and I don't think Tony Blair cut any brush, but it was an interesting example of the way how presidents spend their downtime.
4: I suppose another aspect of these holidays, Jerry, is we've also seen when they do leave the US, which obviously is rarer, but last year, for example, it almost became a MAGA British summer in the UK, because you had Donald Trump coming over for Turnberry. You also had JD Vance, who of course is a vice president, and a few weeks later take what I think you might call a busman's holiday, whereby he went to the Cotswolds and met with Reform, the Tories, and the foreign secretary, at which point you wonder what his wife might have been thinking that whole time.
5: Yeah, and it's true, but you know, politically, again, Republicans, conservatives want their politicians to be, you know, doing really American things, like, I mean, cutting brush in Texas, or, you know, hanging out on the beach in California or on the ranch in California where Reagan was. But I do remember Barack Obama. Barack Obama, of course, was very friendly. All these Hollywood types, in particular George Clooney, who, of course, famously had his villa on the shores of Lake Como. But I do know that Democratic presidents often, you know, were much more likely to flee the country. Although, as you mentioned, it was interesting that J.D. Vance in the Cotswolds last year, that might possibly just be another example of how J.D. Vance's political antenna are really not very good, because maybe that someday that will come back to haunt him, to say that instead of J.D. Vance going and spending his summer vacations back home in Ohio on the lake, perhaps in Ohio, he went out and spent it with the great and the good of British society in the Cotswolds.
4: No, he now has a house in Middleburg, Virginia, or the property on a farm, which did slightly amuse me when I heard the news, because I remember going to Middleburg and then one night being in the local bar there, and this woman coming up to me being like, "Where have you come from?" And I said, "Well, I'm from Britain, but I live in DC." And she said, "Well, congratulations on finding the most English town in America."
5: Yeah, it's true. It's horse country, isn't it? It's very...
4: Maybe J.D. Vance now doesn't need to go to the Cotswolds, because he's found what they call almost the cheap version if you're an American and don't want to get the flight.
5: The whole phenomenon of American summer is fascinating, because although famously Americans, as we said, you know, they don't get much vacation time, certainly not as much as Europeans, summer is such an important element of their lives. And, you know, at the same time, Americans, you know, they sort of, there's always a fight in American politics about, you know, who's taking too much vacation. I can remember, you know, Joe Biden famously, you know, did take a lot of vacation, and there would be people who would be keeping track of exactly the number of days he would spend at his beach house out in Rehoboth. And it did turn out to be something like, I think, you know, he spent something like 3 months in the year out at his beach house. And the same with Donald Trump. I mean, you know, Donald Trump is, I think it's been calculated that Donald Trump spends, you know, plays golf on something like 120 days a year, which, if you think about it, is a pretty extraordinary amount of time.
4: It's also, Jerry, as kind of you point to, it's a less pure form of holiday than perhaps what a UK prime minister takes, because with a UK prime minister, there's always, when are they going to take the holiday, and it becomes the game. Then it is, are they taking a week? 2 weeks is pretty unthinkable. And then there's always some kind of crisis, or there tends to be, or there's something that at least the press is saying is a crisis, which means they should cut their holiday short. And therefore, lots of UK prime ministers now just play it safe and go on holiday within the UK. But at least with the president, because they are taking their entire team, because they have the travelling press pool who are there, you know, on site, I think there is more of a sense that it is a working vacation than this idea in the UK, which is still almost that you know, a prime minister can effectively have close to a week off.
5: Holidays can have political peril as well for presidents. I'm just about old enough to remember Jimmy Carter, when he was president, famously, he would go back to his peanut farm in Georgia and spend some time down there. And he, on one occasion, was out sort of paddling a canoe, I think it was, a boat in a lake near where he was. And it was an absolute sort of classic Jimmy Carter moment, which sort of completely epitomizes his entire presidency, because he was actually, as the story, as it was related later by his Secret Service, he was attacked by a rabbit. You know, this became known famously as the Jimmy Carter and the Killer Rabbit episode. When some apparently kind of quite, there's a certain sort of wild breed of rabbit down in Georgia or whatever, came sort of as he was getting out of his little boat or whatever, came and actually like sunk his teeth into him. So, and it was at a very low point in Jimmy Carter's presidency. So it just became the kind of iconic moment for Jimmy Carter. And, you know, again, the contrast with Ronald Reagan. Ronald Reagan would be out there with Nancy and his ranch in California, sitting astride a magnificent steed and, you know, surveying everything before him. And there was Jimmy Carter kind of desperately trying to scurry away from a rabbit.
4: And with that, we'll take a break. And when we come back, we'll be talking about the perils of the long, hot summer and the differences in terms of how Americans and Europeans see the break and what they think of the locations.
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5: And we're back. Well, summer is typically seen, or used to be seen, as a time for when news took a break, when things quieted down, everybody wanted to go off on vacation or just take some rest and some downtime from everything they were doing. And, you know, supposedly news wasn't supposed to happen in the world. But it's been actually historically the case in the last, certainly in my reporting lifetime, that actually huge news stories have broken in August. Just a few years ago, we had Joe Biden's disastrous withdrawal from Afghanistan dominated coverage in August. Then, as I said earlier, the planning for the Iraq war began over the summer of 2002 at George W. Bush's ranch down in Texas. I can even recall it back in 1990, the summer of 1990, when Saddam Hussein invaded Kuwait. Initially, actually, George H.W. Bush, then president, was in Colorado, where he met with Margaret Thatcher, prime minister, then went back and started to plot the whole first Gulf War from his compound, his resort, the family compound in Kennebunkport, Maine. It just seems that actually, you know, despite this sense that we have that things get quiet in the summer, actually they just don't. And summer news happens almost as frequently as it does the rest of the year. Is that, you've probably seen quite a lot of that, Katie, both in your career, but also recently in the US.
4: I also think if you look into kind of one of the other things that's happened in the US in these summers is often you do get unrest and you get mass protest. And some people will say, you know, I remember in the UK, in my old job at The Spectator, read the summer, you know, it's partly the hot summer adds to the anger of the youth is one of the things that's been suggested. You also, of course, have the Black Lives Matter protests, which if you think about George Floyd, obviously that began more in the spring, but those protests spread out throughout the summer. And I think also if you think about the riots in London. So I think it can be a time of, you know, obviously you can have riots at any point in the year, but certainly I think it's something which can be an aspect of people being, you know, hot, bothered at home and having time on their hands and anger about government policies.
5: Yeah, that 2020 summer was, as you said, was an extraordinary summer. As you say, the George Floyd murder, of course, happened at the end of May. And then we just had this extraordinary explosion of protest. Of course, it was also the summer, the first summer of COVID. So there was this extraordinary kind of sense of release. I remember speaking to some of the police officers at the time who said, you know, there was this sort of simmering rage that was going on that somehow seemed to be fueled by those incredible sort of hot summer days. There is something about American summers in particular, usually, although you say it's also been true, of course, in Britain, that does, you know, the combination of the heat, the tension, You know, we've kind of all seen these movies. I think of great movies like In the Heat of the Night. You know, there's a sort of, you know, there's a sort of cultural, social, racial tension that's often simmering beneath, you know, beneath the surface. And it takes, you know, people are out on the outside of their homes. It's hot. They don't have much else to do. And, you know, these tensions often boil over in summer. I'm not hoping for a second, of course, that we see anything like that in this current summer. But there is always just that sense that summer brings, much more likely to bring, it happened in Vietnam during the Vietnam War. Summer of 68 was a famously violent summer. We had the conventions, the political convention, particularly the Democratic convention in Chicago, when there was riots and mass arrests. By the way, that's another sort of political phenomenon that happens in summer. The political conventions, which often tend to be, you know, both politically eventful and as we said, can sometimes spill over into kind of having social consequences too. So it is, you know, there's always. It's another feature of American summer that as much as you have, again, people trying to get away and trying to get a bit of a break and get a bit of a relaxation, there's also just this boiling, this sense of a country sometimes steadily simmering to a boiling point and breaking out in the ways that it has on, you know, on many occasions through these summers.
4: As for those who choose what to do their summer holidays, as in the final part of this podcast, Jerry, and decide to go on holiday, I think one of probably the and not
5: you're protest. Not joining any protests, and that's, you know, that's out the streets.
4: Currently, my plan, but you never know. But as we look to, I suppose for me, having this is my second summer in America, and my first, I mean, some of the stuff is very obvious that you almost don't even want to say out loud. But for example, one of the first things you notice is obviously in the UK, most people go abroad for their summer holidays. And actually, to do a holiday in Britain is often more expensive than going on a cheap flight to Europe and getting cheap wine somewhere. Whereas in America, it is fairly rare, maybe a stretch, but most Americans would choose to spend their summers within America itself.
5: Yeah, look, this is where I'm going to do my little bit of raising the flag for my fellow Americans here. I mean, there's a statistic out there, which is, I still think it's true, that something like significantly less than 20% of Americans have passports, something like that. And most Americans do not travel abroad in the course of their lives. And, you know, a lot of Europeans sort of get very sniffy about this and look down their noses. But actually, America is a continent-sized nation, right? It has, you know, just about every kind of climatological, topological, geographic kind of feature you could want. It's got astonishing, you know, oceans and beaches if you want to go there. It's got the most beautiful and majestic mountains from sea to shining sea. It's got amazing cities, obviously. It is vast, and it's not really that surprising. One thing I should also say about American culture is summer culture, Katie, is, you know, I've got children. I've got five children. Summers are very long, as we talked about at the beginning here. The summer, typically, when my kids were growing up, we lived in Washington, D.C., the school would finish early June, first or second week of June, typically, and then go back in first week of September. So it's like 3 months of summer, so 13 weeks of summer. So, you know, first of all, that leads to a lot of parents tearing their hair out about what on earth their kids are going to do. Those who can afford it tend to, that's why summer camp has become such a big thing. My kids went to summer camp every summer, loved it. But it is, you know, it's a long, long time. And people, and in fact, actually, one of the things there's a bit of a debate on in some states about whether or not to go to more of a European summer holiday and shorten it. Because again, with both parents, America's entire sort of annual calendar, in fact, is sort of built around a time that, you know, that no longer exists anymore. Sort of when, you know, one parent went out, typically the father went out to work, the mother stayed at home, looked after the children, and maybe the kids went off to camp. Now with two parents working, smaller families, all this kind of stuff, it's a long, long time for people to be stuck at home and, you know, potentially causing mischief or just, you know, getting stuck on their phones all day. So that is a feature of an American summer too. Not only people staying in America, but having these long, long periods where their kids, where they have to find things for their kids to do.
4: Yeah. And we also have, you have two other things, which is when the Americans do make it to Europe. That's a pretty high-end holiday, whereas, kind of hilariously, for lots of Europeans, it's the cheaper alternative to staying where they are. But I've spoken to various Americans who feel like, I couldn't believe there was a chain restaurant in Venice. Like, I think there's a certain idea of how they expect it to be, and it doesn't always deliver. And Jerry, you were telling me just before we started recording about the White Lotus effect that you've been hearing about.
5: Yeah. Americans.
4: Well, those who have not watched the HBO series, always set in a fancy hotel.
5: We haven't talked about air conditioning. We got through almost an entire podcast about summer without talking about air conditioning, which of course became a bit of a meme during the World Cup, all these Europeans and others coming to America and discovering the joys of air conditioning.
4: Also another reason, Jerry, why lots of Americans can't leave. I've had Americans move to London and message me saying, how can people do this? And I said, well, it's because we only have 5 hot days a year in the UK.
5: A friend of mine, whose friend runs one of the more glamorous hotels in Italy, which was featured in the television series The White Lotus, was set in Taormina, Sicily. And what happened with all those series was that as soon as the series was over, Americans, wealthy Americans, wanted to go and stay in these hotels that they'd seen that had been portrayed so luxuriously in these beautiful, in the beautifully shot TV series. And apparently, bookings for the hotel where it was filmed in Taormina from America just went through the roof for the following summer. But my friend told me that apparently what happened is that many of these Americans, you know, paying whatever, $3,000 a night for a room in this astonishingly beautiful hotel, would get there and find it was so absolutely unbearably hot, sort of 45 degrees Celsius, that they would spend 18 hours a day in their air-conditioned room and wouldn't venture out at all because it was too hot.
4: And I suppose to conclude, Jerry, where are you spending your American summer? I am going to the Hamptons, which I think is pretty American of me, but probably one portion of society. And then also Wineland in California.
5: Very nice. Well, you're getting both coasts. I mean, Hamptons is, I mean, for those, again, I'm sure many people who have seen it in various television programs if they haven't visited.
4: My generation saw it, I think, through Gossip Girl.
5: Absolutely beautiful white picket fences, beautiful ocean beaches. You'll have you've been up before, I know, but you have an amazing time. But for me, I'm doing a very American thing, which is kind of staying home. We have a house, which is where I am now, which is in the Hudson Valley, about 2 hours north, 2.5 hours north of New York. Very pretty rolling hills. Some people think it's a bit like the Cotswolds. It isn't quite as soft and gentle and, you know, undulating hills as the Cotswolds. Anyway, so we should wrap up. But I, you know, without being too, making too grand, it's always a mistake journalists make to make sort of grand conclusions from things that really mainly don't add up. But I think there is something about the weather. I mean, the weather and summer in America, I think, does explain quite a lot of American character and American politics. And there is just this raw, elemental, wild kind of quality, whether it's thunderstorms, whether it's hurricanes, whether it's, you know, extraordinary, you know, snowstorms in winter, that just, America's a country of extremes. And it's, again, maybe it's a pathetic form of sort of pathetic fallacy to see that those sort of climatological factors represented in the American character. But I think there is something there about it. It's a country of great extremes, extreme heat in summer, which we're trying to escape, Casey. And when we come back in September, there will presumably that element of the American character will be very much on display again in American politics. But that's it for this week. Thanks for joining us. We'll be back again next week with another episode. In the meantime, from Katie Balls and me, thank you and have a great week.
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26: Good morning, I'm Daryl Jackson from the Times Radio Newsroom. The Duke and Duchess of Sussex are planning to move back to the UK with their children later this month. The Sun's revealed that Archie and Lilibet have been enrolled at a British school, with the family expected to live in a private home outside London. Harry and Meghan are not expected to return as working royals. Jack Royston is Newsweek's chief royal correspondent.
27: It's highly likely that Harry will be going out there visiting the charities that he worked with when he was a working royal. You know, it'll be the same organisations. And it will look very much like he's back doing the work of a royal family member, which is obviously going to be very difficult for William and Catherine, Princess of Wales, because the very fact that Harry and Meghan are newly returned to Britain will make every single thing they do massive, massive news.
26: Shabana Mahmood's exclusively told The Times that the government will spread asylum accommodation more fairly across the UK, with more migrants housed in wealthy areas. The Home Secretary says she wants a mixed model system where large military sites, old student apartments and homes of multiple occupancy will be used to house asylum seekers. She stressed that no one type of community will bear the brunt. Sunder Katwala, director of British Future, told Times Radio it's good news.
28: Go back 10 years, 75% of council areas weren't hosting any asylum seekers at all. It's only 10% now. So relatively few areas that don't have anybody at all. It's still true of the Cotswolds, for example, or the New Forest, but it has been spreading out. But I think we should be changing everything about the way we do this, because I think it's been really bad the way we've done it for communities. I think it's been bad for the taxpayer. I think it's been pretty bad for asylum seekers.
26: Seven people, including five Americans, have been killed when a tourist helicopter they were flying in crashed in northern Kenya. The US embassy is in touch with local authorities and is providing consular assistance. And the Prime Minister is promising every rough sleeper in England will be offered accommodation this Christmas. The government's pledging more than £100 million on top of existing funding. And with the sport now, here's Tom Clayton.
3: England have impressed on day one of the second Joe Root captaincy era. Both Ollie Robinson and Josh Tung scored 5 wickets each at Headingley as England bowled out Pakistan for 171. England then reached 112 for 2 in response. Play resumes at 11 a.m. on Thursday. Celtic have romped to victory in the first leg of their Champions League qualifier. They beat an Austrian champions LASK 3-0 at Celtic Park. The return leg in Linz is next week. Meanwhile, Brighton players will pay for fans' match tickets who are travelling for their Conference League qualifier first leg tomorrow. Supporters will have to go to Tromso, a side based in northern Norway, for the first leg. Fans will also get a free scarf and t-shirt as a thank you gift. And the world golf number one, Scottie Scheffler, says he'd welcome players who joined the breakaway LIV Golf Tour back to the PGA Tour. This week, the final event of the LIV season has been cancelled, so focus can be put onto next season. Scheffler does say, though, those who defected should face consequences if they want a PGA return. Get more on the Times website and app.
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7: Hello and welcome to Frontline with me, Philip Ingram. Now, today is day 1638. Of Vladimir Putin's 10-day special military operation or full-scale invasion of Ukraine. And we're talking to an old friend of the show, Lord Peter Ricketts. Lord Ricketts, stellar career as a former British ambassador to France between February 2012 and January 2016. He's also British government's first national security advisor. That may prove useful today. And a permanent undersecretary at the Foreign and Commonwealth Office and head of His Majesty's, or at that time, Her Majesty's Diplomatic Service. Lord Ricketts, Peter, welcome back to Frontline.
8: Good morning, Philip. Thanks for having me back.
7: Now, things have been happening inside Ukraine, and they're starting to creep back into the press. And last night, former Ukrainian Defence Minister Mykhailo Fedorov on YouTube turned around and said Ukraine is facing systematic governance crisis. He criticised the influence of private interests over the work of Parliament, particularly in defence, pharmaceuticals, gambling and taxation. He said, in his view, the old system of governance lives by its own rules, protects itself, fears change, makes decisions slowly, and can punish initiative and reward loyalty. I think that could probably apply to any democratic country. But parliamentary governance should be based on the majority's programme, values and principles, rather than its own values, interests and defence. He was hitting really at democracy, but B, corruption that seems to remain within Ukraine. Is he right? And he called for presidential elections. Should there be some?
8: And honestly, his attack would have been more credible if he hadn't been the leading candidate to oppose Zelensky in any future election. He was clearly a very talented defense minister, but he's a very ambitious young man. And he has a skin in this game. So, you know, of course, it would serve his interest personally for there to be an election. But I think he does underplay the difficulties of having an election in a country that is in a state of war with 20-something percent of its territory occupied, mobilized, massive armed forces under daily, nightly drone attack. So while I understand the point that you do need to have parliamentary accountability and scrutiny, I think holding an election in those conditions, just as Britain found in the 6 years after 1939, you know, that simply isn't practical. And so this guy, who clearly would love there to be an election, I think is a little bit, his comments are, you know, to be seen in that perspective. But of course, Zelensky has got to be held to account. And that hasn't always been as effective as it can be, I think, in the state of Ukraine.
7: And I think with what President Zelensky has had to put up with, and you know, this conflict's been going on for longer than the Second World War, I think he would probably be quite happy if there was an election and he got voted out, because he must be very tired, do you think?
8: I'm sure he's exhausted, but he's also a man on a mission to save his country in an existential crisis. And that, you know, gives human beings supernatural powers of endurance, I think, as found in previous wars. So, I mean, I think there is something to be said for the Fedorov case that corruption in Ukraine needs to be tackled more effectively. The very sacking of Fedorov suggests that Zelensky is sometimes acting impulsively, perhaps not consulting as widely as he could. I mean, not surprising, as you say, after the intense pressures he's been under. But he is such an asset for Ukraine internationally. you know, Zelensky's personality, the trust people have in Zelensky personally, that's a very, very precious commodity of Ukraine, and I think not to be thrown away lightly.
7: Yes, Zelensky hasn't got many of his personnel appointments wrong. You know, he's done very well with Budanov coming in, effective as chief of staff, and seems to have done well in the change of the head of his armed forces. Do you think this was just a blip? Do you think Zelensky is listening to a little bit of bad advice, and do you think he'll get through this?
8: I'm sure Zelensky will get through this because I think the country desperately needs him. And I suspect he's had to do a bit of self-reflection after the impact that his sacking of Fedorov had, the street demonstrations, very obvious public anger about that. He had to move very quickly to tackle that and to answer it. But I think at the end of the day, in the position he is, he has to constantly be making choices, which are life and death choices, really, for his country. And this one seems to me to have been taken too hastily, without enough preparation, without enough explanation as to why he was firing somebody who seemed to have been a very successful defense minister. So let's hope he's learned a lesson from that.
7: Well, let's hope so too. Now, the other party in this seems to be in equal amounts of trouble. And, you know, in the last sort of 36 hours, we've had the Russian embassy and the Russian foreign minister, Sergei Lavrov, just threatening the UK with consequences and a higher price to pay over Ukraine's use of British-made drones and deep strikes into Russia. You know, this is, to my mind, seems to be yet another bit of rhetoric coming out whenever the UK supplies weapons. But you know, how do you decode the language? This fits into your old position as National Security Advisor. Are we talking about diplomatic bluster, or should we be bracing for more sabotage, cyber attacks, attacks in the grey zone on UK soil? Or should we, as you know, some American intelligence analysts and Baltic state analysts are turning around and saying, Russia is preparing for a physical attack against a NATO country?
8: Well, I heard another Fedorov, the former Russian deputy foreign minister, on the Today programme yesterday, holding forth about the consequences the UK would suffer because of our supplying of these longer range drones to Ukraine. And I was reflecting, you know, wouldn't it be wonderful if a British politician could have access to the Russian media unhindered, unfettered, to say whatever he thought, or even the British ambassador in Moscow. Of course, there's completely differential access to our open society as against the complete impossibility of Western countries getting any message direct to Russian people. That, of course, is the strength of our Western society. But we have to have our eyes open. These guys are not informing us about the innermost thinking in Russia. This is propaganda. This is a golden opportunity, whether it's a press release from the embassy or access to the Western media by the ministers, to get across their propaganda points. And they are very carefully crafted to exploit worries, anxieties that they know perfectly well are in the minds of European countries, including the UK. Can America be trusted? Is it a reliable ally? You know, what might be the consequences for us of the government supporting Ukraine? And they play on that, and they dig at that, and they emphasize that very effectively. As a result, we're all talking about these Russian official comments over the last 24 hours. Now, of course, they are trying to exploit, trying to divide, trying to spook our opinion. So let's understand that. This is not, you know, as I say, an insight into the innermost Russian thinking. I would have been amazed if they hadn't said these kind of things after the reports of, you know, UK-made drones striking deep into Russia. This is all part of strengthening Ukraine. The fact is, Russia has been, regards itself as having been at war with the UK for years. We've had all kinds of attacks, as you've been reporting on Frontline, sabotage attacks, submarines snooping around, ships over our undersea cables, unexplained fires at arms factories. They think they are in a hybrid war with the UK and other Western countries. You know, we've had threats to, apparently, to assassinate defense company heads, most recently in Sweden, very dodgy activity going on around a Swedish CEO of Gripen. So we are in a state of hybrid conflict already. And these comments should be seen for what they are, flesh creeping, trying to spook us and make us less willing to support Ukraine. And Andy Burnham and others have been quite right to stand out robustly against them.
7: Yeah, well, Andy Burnham, you came out yesterday and said, we're not fair weather friends. We will support Ukraine 100%. But by actively enabling deep strikes into Russian territory, do you think the UK is exposing itself to more retaliatory risks? You know, if you were a national security advisor turning around, and I'm sure Andy Burnham doesn't get directly involved in this, but you know, would you be getting the heads of the intelligence services together and the counter-terrorism police and security service in the UK and turning around saying, look, we know this is a bit of bluster, but folks, just make sure, are our intelligence services and our allies' intelligence services on top of this particular sort of threat?
8: Well, Philip, I think they've been on top of it for several years. And if you read the public statements of the intelligence heads recently, they're very clear that there's a clear and present danger from Russian hybrid, deniable, grey area, dirty tricks kind of tactics in the UK. They're going on now. They will continue to go on. They may try and pull some stunt as a result of these reports of the drone strikes, but we're in that place anyway. So yes, absolutely, vigilance by all the security services and also vigilance from all of us, really. I mean, looking out for suspicious, odd, unusual behavior, people hanging around sensitive sites. I mean, that's how things worked during the Cold War. I remember when I was in a young diplomat in NATO, society was quite sensitized to the fact that there were areas that were sensitive and, you know, you had to be on the lookout for unlikely people snooping around. I think there's a sort of whole of society feeling here that, you know, we all need to be sensible and vigilant, not excessively paranoid, no. But yes, I'm sure the Russians will be looking for weaknesses, that whether they are in subversive opportunities, opportunities to recruit people, sabotage opportunities, and all this kind of thing is on their agenda, definitely. Was already on their agenda, you know, and still is now as a result of these comments.
7: I'm smiling because I frequently talk about counterterrorism issues and espionage and intelligence services issues and turn around and say that actually our security is a whole of society approach. It's not just up to those that are in uniform or those that are in our intelligence services. You know, if you live somewhere and you get a gut feeling that something is wrong, then it probably is wrong and you should report it and let the intelligence services, you know, unpick. And I always used to say, I would far rather have, you know, 999 false calls, but get the one nugget. My team will be able to filter out the 999, and the nugget is something that is essential to come in. But it's brilliant. But we're seeing an increase in all of these sorts of activities across Europe, across NATO. Interestingly, they haven't quite hit the United States yet, but we've got, you know, the drone with explosives at Leipzig airport. We've got drones over US Air Force bases in the UK, unexplained. We've got drones over Danish, Swedish, German critical national infrastructure. You mentioned we've got submarines and spy ships snooping around our critical undersea cable. We've had undersea cables cut by Russian Grey Fleet shipping. Try saying that at 8:30 in the morning, and you know, linked to Russian government. There's an awful lot of this subversive activity. CEOs being threatened, as you said, warehouses burned down, people being assassinated. We had, you know, when Mark Rutte came in as Secretary General of NATO, he turned around and said that under certain circumstances he could see a cyber attack being an Article 5 type attack. Surely, if we put all of this together, we're getting close to that threshold. Where do you think, from a diplomatic perspective, would be the threshold for Article 5? Or do you think that's just a pie in the sky thought?
8: I'll just add one other thought to your list, Philip, which is that this has been going on for years. People may remember the poisoning of Mr. Litvinenko in the streets of London 20 years ago now. Poisonings or attempted poisonings of the Skripals in Salisbury. Even before the Ukraine war was underway, the Russians felt they had impunity to attack Russian dissidents or critics or people on UK soil. So there is nothing particularly new here. Yes, the intensity has gone up. I mean, Article 5, at the end of the day, is an appreciation by the ambassadors are sitting around the North Atlantic Council table in Brussels on the basis of what their capitals tell them to say. I mean, the first and only time we've done it was the day after 9/11 when Article 5 was triggered for the US. given that the US was, we considered, under armed attack by a foreign country. And that's what it says in the treaty. That's the threshold in the treaty, armed attack against a NATO member. Of course, you can. There's a margin of appreciation what an armed attack is, but it would be for the governments of the day sitting around the North Atlantic Council table. There's another article in the treaty, as you know, called Article 4, which is urgent consultations when some provocation happens, short of actually triggering the Article 5 collective defense mechanism. There's Article 4, which would call for enhanced consultations. I mean, that's the kind of thing to do. Supposing, you know, a Russian missile landed in Poland or the Baltic states without killing anybody, you know, at least you would expect Article 4 consultations to get the NATO machinery up and running. If there was any kind of an attack, a regiment going across into the Russian-speaking parts of Estonia, then you would certainly be in full Article 5 territory. But it'll be a judgment at the time.
7: But you know, that judgment at the time, it seems to be based on, you know, something that we rely on for our strategic nuclear deterrence, strategic ambiguity. And do you think it's that strategic ambiguity as to where the definition is, whether whether NATO foreign ministers would sit down and agree to something, is something that Putin is attacking in the information zone all of the time, trying to fracture NATO countries so that, you know, he can dictate that. But it also is something that is a strength, because Putin doesn't quite know where the line is, so he's very careful about what he does and where he goes.
8: You're absolutely right, Philip. It's a critical point. I mean, deterrence is not about certainty as to what the opponent would do. It's uncertainty. It's never being able to be certain what the response would be. I mean, that's the essence of nuclear deterrence, after all. You can't be certain that a nuclear attack would be answered with a nuclear response, but you certainly can't be sure it wouldn't. And it's rather the same with Article 5, yes. I mean, my personal view is Putin is not about to launch kind of traditional industrial warfare against a NATO state. I do not see Russian tanks rolling across the frontier, you know, or a concerted Russian attack putting armed forces into a NATO country. That would be a colossal risk. And he's already had the experience of Ukraine, where on a land border with a country that's not a member of NATO, you know, he spent 6 years, you know, making painful efforts to advance into Ukraine. So I think we're going to be in the gray zone area you've been talking about. And yes, we have to expect more of that, perhaps more audacious attacks, always probing to see how NATO responds. And so part of the solution is in our hands. If we can be robust in responding as Putin creeps up that escalation ladder, then it's less likely he will go even further.
7: And within all of that, you know, again, a couple of days ago, we saw in the newspapers in the UK a lot of headlines about, you know, Russia having created new drone launch bases within range of NATO countries and all the rest of it. And, you know, this sort of created, you know, a lot of debate in the press. But, you know, to my mind, from a military perspective, the beauty of drones and modern drone warfare, even with the big drones, is that they don't necessarily need fixed launch sites. You can move them around in the same way you can with ballistic missiles. So to my mind, this was another bit of Russian maskarovka to try and create a hiatus. Do you think we need to wake our media up to the fact that they're being played by Moscow? And, you know, when we start to publicize these things and put them as headlines, it's creating something that Vladimir Putin will be sitting back behind his big oak desk in Moscow with a very large glass of best Russian vodka over ice and a big white cat on his knee going, yes, you're doing my job for me.
8: Yeah, I think so. I mean, I think they'll be delighted about the impact in the British media of their comments, you know, deliberately ambiguous, menacing comments about consequences for what the UK has been supplying Ukraine. And the way that has echoed around for 2 days, and the fact we're all discussing it, the fact that their deputy foreign minister is invited onto the mainstream British media to reinforce the message, all of that is great for them. It's a propaganda success. You know, I'm tempted to say to the British media, maybe one day you should say, no, we won't invite your spokesman on unless we can see that a British spokesman is given equal access to the Russian mainstream media. Of course, that will never happen. But there is a point there. about this kind of differential access. They are exploiting, you know, the tools, the advantages of our open society against us, and we have to be smart about that. I mean, I think by and large, defense correspondents on the media do a good job of keeping things in context. And there's always people like you and me, Philip, who can do, you know, the putting in context role as well. I think whenever they have a Russian voice on our mainstream media, they should then have somebody who can put it in context and explain what's being said here. As I said, it's not factual information giving us detailed insights into the innermost thoughts of the Russian military. It's straight propaganda, you know, out of the Kremlin playbook as to how you sow seeds, you exploit divisions, you work on cracks you know are already there inside European countries, between the US and Europe. You know, all these things are pretty obvious. But when you just hear on the radio some worrying, anxiety-creating thing, you don't always think, oh, hang on, you know, this is just the usual Russian spoofing of our population. So yeah, context, explaining, understanding what they're doing here is vital.
7: Yeah, well, that's one of the beauties of being able to get experts like you on and talk about this properly, because we can get around these clickbait headlines that people put out and put the reality behind them.
8: But and I think people are getting a bit tired of it, you know, also, Philip. You know, I slightly feel after 5 or 6 years of this and Russian constantly kind of flesh creeping about what might happen next and, you know, in the end, things never being as dramatic as they say. I think people are beginning to wise up to it. And, you know, the more we can do to encourage that, the better.
7: Yeah, well, it's the old cry wolf too many times, and
8: exactly.
7: You know, people ignore you. But one of the things that you talked about there, and this is very real at the minute, is you put the importance of you're working together, and you emphasise how Vladimir Putin is attacking the cracks in what we've got, and you particularly mentioned the United States. You've previously noted that the cement holding NATO together is confidence, and specifically confidence with the United States' military backing. Given the domestic political volatility that we continue to see in Washington, and the way that, you know, Europe is sort of trying to work out how it goes forward collectively, but it's a series of, you know, individual states making decisions, and we seem to be moving away from that working together piece. Do you think that Europe need to prepare for a scenario where it has to handle its own backyard without the US cavalry necessarily sitting there?
8: Yes, I do. But I think it is going on, Philip. I'm not sure you're giving enough credit to what is already happening. I think this Ukraine coalition of the willing that has developed over the last 2 or 3 years, led by the UK and France, which is basically European members of NATO plus Canada, plus others, interestingly, other Asian allies like the Australians and South Koreans and Japanese, that has become a focus for essentially thinking about how we help to secure Ukraine without the Americans being directly engaged. It could be a forum for then going on from there to say, you know, how are we going to protect Europe if indeed Trump is dialing right down US support for NATO? He hasn't done that so far. Again, he's been talking about the risk of that, but hasn't actually done it. In fact, I think the NATO summit in Ankara a couple of months ago went reasonably well from that point of view. But yes, absolutely, the Europeans need to be getting together. In the EU, of course, they've got their EU-based defense work. I think that's mainly useful in terms of defense industrial organization, more collective procurement of weapons, making it easier for companies to work together, ideally with UK associated more closely than we are. And for the operational military-to-military work, that coalition of the willing is a good forum, kind of European pillar of NATO, not quite using that name. And it's essential that it talks not just about that, but also, you know, how we can all work together in a sort of post-American-dominated NATO world, because that, I think, is what we have to expect, not just under Trump, but probably under successors as well. I think given the priority in the US for confrontation with China, they're not going to go back to a time when NATO and European security was number one on their list of national security issues. It's not going to be there. And therefore, we have got to do more together. And I think UK-French leadership feels right to me. Andy Burnham has said the right things in his first weeks, but he's been very domestically focused. picking John Healey as his chancellor, I think, sent a signal of how serious he was about mobilizing resources for defense. We'll hope see that that happens. But he needs to get really stuck in the autumn to co-leadership with Macron in Macron's remaining months of that coalition, and then to make sure that it continues as whoever else is elected president of France and so on. That's vital to my mind.
7: Lord Peter Ricketts, thank you very much for joining me on Frontline.
8: Thank you so much, Philip.
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5: Good morning, I'm Daryl Jackson from the Times Radio Newsroom. Prince Harry and Meghan are planning to move back to Britain with their children later this month. The King is understood to have been told about the move on Sunday and welcomes the prospect of seeing more of the Sussex family. It's understood there'll be no change to Harry and Meghan's status as non-working royals. Jonathan Haslam, former Director of Communications at Downing Street, told Times Radio this won't necessarily be smooth sailing for the couple.
6: All of the problems that Harry has faced are just going to be exacerbated again, potentially. He's recently lost a case against Daily Mail over intrusion into his personal life, along with a number of other people. And you do see the tensions that are there within that family and the fact that this is going to be a continuing story and potentially a continuing difficulty for His Majesty the King.
5: The Home Secretary has told The Times she wants to implement a fairer spread of asylum accommodation, with the government preparing to house more migrants in wealthy areas. Shabana Mahmood has said the government wants to have a mixed model of asylum accommodation. Ms. Mahmood added that it would take time to transition, but would ensure no one type of community is bearing the brunt. Sander Katwala, Director of British Future, gave Times Radio his take.
7: Let's say we took 20,000 asylum seekers and we said we'll have some people in every parliamentary constituency. Well, that would be 30 people in each constituency, and it will never be exactly even everywhere, but everywhere could take 4 or 5 families. Now, if you're told that you live in a small town in Yorkshire or Essex, then actually there are going to be 3,000 people down the road. So I think the large base as part of this mixed model is the opposite, really, of the principle of spreading things out.
5: Moderna's share price in the US has nearly doubled over hopes of a potential breakthrough in personalised skin cancer treatment. Late-stage trials show its experimental vaccine slowed the regrowth of some melanoma cells and stopped it spreading to other body parts. Just over 2,500 people died from the illness in the UK between 2022 and 2024. Pat Price, an oncologist and chair of Radiotherapy UK, told Times Radio it is a great breakthrough.
8: What it is that they take some of the tumour and they actually get the genetic code, make a vaccine, like we all remember the COVID vaccine and we have the mRNA vaccines, you actually make it to match the code, and then you inject it into the patient, and that's just like the COVID did, to let us, our own body, attack the COVID virus. This is now letting our own body attack any cancer cells that may be left.
5: Rail investigators say they've identified track irregularities near to where a train derailed in East Sussex last week. 30 people were injured, two of them critically, in the crash near Lewes. Tony Miles is a writer at the Modern Railway magazine.
9: They have issued a picture that was taken from the back of a previous train passing over the site, and it shows a kink in the track. So that is clearly the bit they're focusing on, and it's right next to an area where they'd been doing some temporary work on the infrastructure underneath the track as well. So those two things are the bits they're looking at.
5: Homelessness charities have welcomed the Prime Minister's pledge to offer rough sleepers a route off the streets by Christmas as a great start. Andy Burnham's committing more than £100 million towards the project, but he's admitted the funds may not be enough for the long term. Jasmine Basran is head of

0: policy at crisis.
1: There is lots of good work that does show in sometimes shared spaces if they're carefully designed, and there's multidisciplinary teams, so health, social care, all the kind of things you think people might need access to. If those are in one place and people can engage with them, that can also work as well. But people do need their own space and privacy, just like all of us.
0: Jasmine Bazran, Head of Policy at Crisis there. 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
3: Welcome to Callum and Friends. Well, John Pienaar's on his holidays. We are about to have an hour of good conversation in very good company. And tonight we're joined by Mikey Smith, US political editor of The Mirror. Hello, Mikey.
4: Hello.
3: Good to see you. And Kate Ferguson, who's political editor at The Sun on Sunday. Hello, Kate.
5: Good to be back.
3: It's lovely to have you back. Have you been, you were off for a couple of weeks?
5: I was off for a couple of weeks, yep. Holidaying.
3: Lovely. Have you had a holiday yet, Mikey?
6: No.
3: Right, okay.
6: Sorry, guys.
3: A sense of freshness and lethargy on the other side of the table.
6: Gosh, I've only just got here.
3: It's great to see you both. Thanks for coming in. So lots to get through with Kate and Mikey this evening. The Prime Minister's trying to transfer this local economic growth and devolution policy from the Treasury to Number 10 North. So can he eliminate that inherent friction between public finance control and long-term investment? He's promising to get people off the streets and end rough sleeping by Christmas. We'll hold that up against his record in Manchester and try to work out what he's really proposing and whether it will work or not. We'll begin with our big thinkers, big thoughts of the day. Kate, shall we start with you? What are you thinking about?
5: Yes, so this is a thought I've had, which is a bit of a talker, really. Basically, you know, Labour introduced, it's called the Renters' Rights Act, which is to give greater protection for renters. And I have to say, as someone that rented in London, you know, I am in favour of greater protections for renters. But there's starting to appear to be cases where it's all going a bit wrong. And I just wonder if this will end up blowing up to be a bit of a political row in the months to come. Because you have, obviously you've got some professional landlords there making a mint, particularly in the capital. But you have a lot of people who sort of go away for work maybe for a year and rent their place out. And then they come back and expect to be able to move back in. But they can't really move back in. And I'm starting to hear the first stories of families who say, well, I've tried to move back with my kids into my family home, even when they've got tenants who haven't paid. And they found it really, really difficult, in fact, impossible, because of all these new legal restrictions, which means I think you have to give 4 months' notice. But also, like, even if you need the property yourself, that doesn't trump the rights of your tenants. And I just wonder, with not professional landlords with whom there's probably quite little sympathy, but those individual people who maybe have a flat and they've got together with someone, maybe that relationship's fallen apart and they need to move back home, or people who move away with work, if this ends up being quite heavy-handed on the sort of incidental landlord who just wants to move back home. And I've started to see stories about that on Facebook and things of people affected. And I actually suspect we're going to see a lot more of that in the coming months.
3: It's really interesting. Is it an example of a sort of overcorrection to try to address perhaps, you know, renters who need more rights or whatever, but the overcorrection means actually it's really detrimental to others?
5: I suspect when it comes to being able to move back into your own home, that might be where it hits with reality. People will think it's fair enough to not kind of flip the system to profiteer, to whack up rents when they're already sky high. But I think people's circumstances change. And when the legislation doesn't acknowledge that, then that is tricky. So I actually suspect this is one to watch.
3: Yeah, I think there's a lot of rights, isn't there, for renters to sort of challenge landlords as well legally. And there's a lot of concern sort of before implementation, is still fairly new, I suppose, that actually a lot of this might end up just really bogged down in court cases and, you know, whatever.
6: It almost certainly will. I think the aim, the intention, and I think it's quite a noble one, is to make sure that there aren't, and I wouldn't want to besmirch the good name of landlords, but aren't too many loopholes through which landlords can make renters. I mean, I'm a lifelong renter, and some landlords do make renters' lives a misery.
3: Yes, of course they do.
6: And I think the intention, as I say, was to avoid there being too many loopholes. Inevitably, some people are going to have individual circumstances, and you can't legislate for every eventuality. Mm. And there are going to be circumstances where that doesn't work. If there's a lot of them, then I would hope they would look again at that.
3: I was sure there was supposed to be some protection if you were moving in as your primary residence again.
5: Yeah, but I think there are meant to be some protections, but I think in reality people are coming up against it, whether or not that's poor implementation, whether or not there's a legal clash here. Mm. But clearly people are finding it much harder to move back into their own homes. Anyway, we will see. Maybe I'm wrong, but I'm starting to see people put their personal stories on Facebook, and I suspect that if this starts being a big issue for people, you're going to see people turn up to their MPs' constituencies saying this, and a bit of a rebellion against this legislation potentially, which was pretty much broadly universally welcomed by politicians, wasn't it? So maybe not quite probed enough.
3: That's interesting. Yeah, okay. Mikey, what are you thinking about today?
6: I have been thinking most of the week and the week before about Donald Trump's increasingly preposterous lawsuit against the BBC.
3: Yes, this is quite something, isn't it? The theatre of this.
6: It's really something. I think it's going to turn into a bigger story than anyone thought it was going to be. And I think it's a really interesting sort of case that tells you something about how he approaches the world. Mm. Because obviously this is the $10 billion lawsuit against the BBC because of the Panorama programme and the editing of his speech on January 6th, which he would argue made it sound like he was encouraging his followers to march on the Capitol and be violent. I would argue that that's exactly what he was doing anyway, and it didn't change the meaning of it at all. And I suspect that's the BBC's position. But Donald Trump has made a number, or his legal team at least, have made a number of pretty egregious strategic errors in the prosecuting in this case. One of which that sort of turned out last week. You know, we always say, you know, you never go into a courtroom, you never ask a question you don't already know the answer to. Donald Trump learned why that was when they deposed one of the digital distribution guys at the BBC and said, look, how many people in America were able to watch this programme? And he said 285.
3: 285?
6: 285.
3: Three digits.
6: And I imagine there was a back and forth with that particular lawyer where the lawyer was saying, 1,000? No. Yeah. No, 285. 34 of those were in Florida. Of those 34, most of those weren't actually in Florida because there was a weird thing where a cruise line company, which is registered in Florida, all of their iPlayer traffic was looking like it was coming from Florida when in fact it was people in Slough.
5: That was
6: I mean, that, and that is just one of the like serious the other error, which was a few weeks ago, was they said he was demanding damages because of financial losses suffered to his companies. Mm. And then the judge said, all right, then you're gonna have to show them evidence of that, so get your financial statements out. And Trump's lawyers are like, oh no, we don't want to do that. And this week we've seen a change in the judge, which we're not sure if it's anything particularly nefarious. It might just be a caseload being moved from one judge to a newer judge, but it's a more recently appointed Trump-appointed judge. But the thing that I think is interesting about it is Donald Trump sues a lot of people. Yeah. But he never, almost never, ends up in a courtroom. His lawsuits almost always get settled. Happened with ABC. He's currently suing Wall Street Journal, New York Times. All sorts of media companies have faced this behaviour. And the whole idea of it is that, you know, the process is the punishment. You make it as difficult as possible for the person you're, for the entity you're trying to sue, and then they will settle. And, you know, it'll look like you've won. In this case, what I don't think they've calculated, and what I didn't realise until a couple of days ago, is that the BBC isn't allowed to settle out of court.
3: Is that right?
6: The Royal Charter prevents them from settling out of court.
5: That's so interesting, because they've been quite bullish, right, in terms of who they're trying to call as witnesses.
6: Absolutely.
5: And yeah, exactly, the interrogation and defence. So that's super interesting. Yes, well, if we didn't know, I suppose Donald Trump didn't know, but he probably should.
3: That's hilarious. Because I was also surprised that the BBC has got this level of, you know, teeth, basically, if I can put it like that, because often they're quite softly on such things. So to take it to him is quite something.
5: But yes, I guess it's all on the line for them. But they might have a decent case, I suppose.
3: Yeah, totally. Is it how long it goes on, Mikey?
6: I mean, it hasn't got to... It's still at the sort of deposition stage at the moment. The BBC are trying to subpoena Donald Trump Jr. and Ivanka because they were the people who spoke to Trump on the morning of January 6th, so they, you know, were familiar with the state of mind. Witnesses, you might say, to what happened. And they're being really funny about avoiding being subpoenaed. They're getting the Secret Service to sort of block people who are trying to serve them with papers. It's very, very messy.
5: No way, are they? And they're like, they're not in. That is like something out of a Hollywood
6: film. It's extraordinary.
3: Didn't he request a jury trial as well? Is that right?
6: I wouldn't be surprised.
3: Yeah, I think he fancied a jury trial. Good grief, what a thing. Right, let's turn to the economy and the cost of living. July's increase in inflation to 2.9% is likely to be the first of several increases, and so the Prime Minister has got a tough challenge to try to protect you from a fresh cost of living squeeze this autumn. Household energy prices look likely to increase to their highest level for 3 years as we head into winter. That forecast is new this afternoon from Cornwall Insight, which assesses the energy price cap. The PM's VAT cut from electricity bills will not offset that expected price cap increase by 4% in October. The Sunday Times economics editor is David Smith.
4: A lot of this has been driven by energy and by the Iran war. Before the US-Israel war on Iran, we expected inflation to come down to around about 2%, which is the official target, in April, and pretty much stay there for quite a long time. Instead of which, we've seen higher inflation, and as you say, today's figure of 2.9%, which was largely driven by higher energy prices, higher household energy prices. The price cap went up in July, and as you've been saying, it's going to go up again in October. Other things were, you know, perhaps slightly more reassuring than you'd expect. You know, food price inflation at the moment, although there is clearly a warning there about what's going to happen later in the year as a result of the heat waves, the droughts, and so on. Food price inflation at the moment is just 1.3%. So good news there for the moment, but energy is the key to all this.
3: Energy is the key to all of this, says David. So, Kate, there's a question here for government, how it makes a distinction between sort of temporary reliefs for us and measures that may lock in actually persistent inflation and make this thing worse going forward.
5: Yes, I mean, you know, when Andy Burnham first came in as PM, he did this quite savvy first, second week where he was announcing these little, we called it the kind of Tesco approach to government, these little, every little help, cost of living measures, cap your bus fares here, a little bit of energy bills there. Now, what we're starting to see with these figures is, you know, the monster that's about to bite down the road. We've been braced for this for quite a while, but we're going to see inflation rise again. Why? Well, exactly as your economics editor said, because of this ongoing war in Iran, which is just, and the closure of the Strait of Hormuz, which is just not going away. I was actually quite surprised to see food inflation was not higher, but I wonder if that's a brief respite. We've had obviously droughts, wildfires across Europe, and we had those warnings that the Strait of Hormuz closure would end up leading to higher food prices down the road. So I just don't know if that's just a blip. What does it mean politically for the PM? Well, it means that the winter months, as they always are going to be a lot harder for this new prime minister than the summer. If you see this summer as like little small giveaways, he's had a pretty good, and I dare to say, like easy run this summer. Reform have been pretty much off the pitch because of the Clacton by-election. I've been on holiday, but I haven't seen the Tories doing lots. And I mean, they had something today, but haven't seen them making a big splash in the summer. So I think that Andy Burnham has been given a pretty clear run. But the economy and stubborn inflation and cost of living crisis will really, really be tricky for him this autumn, this winter. And again, it's energy bills. That is the bill that's landing on everyone's mat again, year after year. And when they spike, people really notice it.
6: I think Kate's right. The Tesco every little helps was definitely a deliberate thing. And it wasn't just to sort of get momentum going, it was to build up goodwill. So that further down the line, they knew this was coming, and they knew they were going to have to tackle sort of bigger, more long-term problems over the winter months, which, you know, everyone's miserable during those months anyway.
5: It's my birthday this month.
6: Oh, no. Happy birthday. But no, I think it was a deliberate thing. I think the same about the move of the growth strategy to number 10 North. I think that is designed to give people a bit of optimism that they're actually thinking of things a bit differently. It's a signal. Whether that is enough to counteract this, then I don't know, but it's certainly worth a shot. Yeah.
5: I also was going to say, sorry, the little measures they did pick are very deliberate. So yes, they're to provide a bit more breathing space, but they're measures that try and bring inflation down in and of themselves. Sure. Capping bus fares, that's going to bring inflation down a little bit. Mm-hmm. It's not very much money off your energy bills, but again, that is the main inflationary pressure. The thing that will come up again this year, it comes up every year, fuel duty again.
3: Yeah. Yeah.
5: If you're listening, PM, please freeze fuel duty. Thanks for the sun. But again, that is about people. Yeah, partly it's politically impossible to let fuel duty go up, but it is also a deflationary pressure policy. Yeah. When inflation's running hot. So expect to see them, I think, in this budget, which is coming up in November, think, what can we do that doesn't just, yes, help, isn't just popular, but actually structurally tries to bring inflation down?
3: I think the budget, Mikey, that Kate mentions there, we were hearing on the programme earlier that Number 10 doesn't necessarily want this to be a sort of, you know, fireworks, tax spend, massive deal. They kind of want the budget almost to come and go, I think. It'd be a little under the radar. Certainly a sense of calm about it. Nothing shocking or staggering. Are you picking that up?
6: That's the impression I'm getting. But yeah, and again, the Number 10 North getting the growth strategy wouldn't be outside of that sort of plan. Because if you remove sort of growth from the budget a little bit, then you've got less to say on the day and you can make it a bit more low-key.
5: I think it's a gamble that the budget's one of the big cards like any government has to play. It's the Chancellor's big set piece of the year, and especially now the Labour Party have already tried to kind of get away from this two budgets thing. Yeah. So I think that it's a bit of a gamble that I'd like to dig into that more really, but that's the time where you can really set the agenda and potentially pull the levers which do something with the economy. So I think if they want a blink and you miss it budget, well, they're hoping to avoid bad headlines, but could they end up not doing what they could with their power?
3: Is there a bit within that whereby they're maybe realising how constrained they are? Maybe it's by the economic data, or it's by the manifesto that Burnham has signed himself up to, that actually this can't be an all singing, all dancing budget because he's hemmed himself in.
5: I think you're totally right. Yeah. I think if they're briefing that like this hard, this early, then I suspect it's because they know they're hemmed in on taxes. I do think some taxes will go up, but they're hemmed in on spending. And actually, they're probably trying to dampen down expectations that there's going to be this big fireworks spending splurge. We'll reinvent the wheel budget. And just trying to dampen down those expectations that with a new prime minister, there'll be a whole bunch of new money to spend, because there won't be.
3: Yeah. And that speaks to the intervention point on cost of living as well, Mikey, because they might not really have any room at all to kind of finance subsidies or tax cuts on energy bills or whatever it might be. And we were saying on this programme last week that a farmer's problem today is going to be our problem in a few months' time, as Kate was saying, when it filters through to the groceries shopping.
6: Absolutely. And, you know, yeah, you're absolutely right. We're going to see that further down the line. They are hemmed in. They have a number of things that they appear to have already committed to, defence spending.
3: Yeah.
6: And the like. And they aren't going to want to make, you know, huge reductions to welfare spending, because that is a wedge point between them and the right-wing parties. Increasingly little wiggle room, unless you're going to do something like, you know, big changes to tax and rip up some of the pledges you've made previously on that.
5: What do you think?
6: Might be an idea.
3: That would be big. Might be big.
5: I mean, there's danger, that danger for Andy Burnham. Always danger with a budget. But, you know, he's so popular with Labour members and Labour activists who have all projected a lot on him. He's got the vibes right. They all think he's this, you know, out with the old knight of Sir Keir Starmer, in with their new knight in shining armour, Andy Burnham. And their expectations are going to be pretty high. So I actually wonder if at the end of the year there aren't big ticket things, could some of these high expectations be dashed a little bit?
6: Yeah, maybe.
5: You know better than me, Mikey.
6: Maybe. I feel like where Keir Starmer got it wrong was he didn't do enough that was blockbuster right at the beginning.
3: Yeah.
6: And he did some things that were really miserable right at the beginning.
3: Totally.
6: And lost all of his momentum. If I was Andy Burnham, and I'm not, but if I was Andy Burnham, I'd maybe be thinking about the fact that if you're going to raise taxes, now's the time to do it, because you are only just Prime Minister, and A, everyone's going to have forgotten it by the time the election comes around, and B, it keeps your momentum going with your base.
3: The other thing, I suppose, is where he can find money from. So I'm wondering if the North Sea might feature heavily in the next few weeks and whether that then gets baked in. Because like OE UK, Offshore Energies UK, the kind of trade body for energy companies in the North East, oil, gas and renewables, incidentally, they said a while ago, if you kind of unleash us, we can deliver billions of pounds of economic growth over the next decade. And you can't help but think, oh, well, if that happened to make its way into a forecast, that might be quite helpful by way of headroom.
5: 100%. Like, so I've been in the lobby 10 years, and every government, you know, the word they've all been racing for is growth, growth, yeah, growth. You know, Labour, they used to talk about that. Anyway,
3: they'll talk about it in Manchester now.
5: But look, it's the thing that every Chancellor, every Prime Minister is desperate for and seems to have eluded them all. Now, people could kind of sit on different political sides, economic sides of the argument as to why that is. But I think Andy Burnham's going to be staring at his bank account thinking, what? I need like more cash. How am I going to get more cash into this?
3: Side hustle.
5: Yeah. And as he famously said himself, he finds it very hard to say no to people or to new commitments. He's happier. He says it in his own autobiography. Oh, not biography, the book he did. I'm happier spending money than I am saying no. So, you know, if he wants to spend some of this money, he needs to find a source in. So obviously we are expecting Jackdaw to get drilling, expecting that to provide some boost to growth and jobs in the area, some tax receipts presumably too. But I expect them to let it rain for a couple of weeks more before they announce that.
3: Fair enough. I read something that the TUC was suggesting paying for an energy package by imposing a windfall tax on the UK's banks.
5: Shock horror.
3: Yeah. Go for the banks, Mikey. Those big nasty bankers. And all their money.
6: It's almost like you're taking one card from one deck and one card from another on that one, isn't it? I don't know. That, I mean, I'm never averse to I write for the Mirror. I'm never averse to a windfall tax on fat cat.
3: Yeah, fair, you know, on the banks.
6: People. Yeah. And yeah, why not?
3: Here we are.
6: Why ever not?
3: Endorsed by Mikey. What else was I going to say? Oh, yeah, Number 10 North. So we mentioned Number 10 North and its new economic power. Mm. That it's kind of, I was going to say inheriting from the Treasury. I'm not sure that's quite accurate, but you know what I mean. That basically Number 10 North is getting responsibility for growth. Do you like the idea, Kate? Does this make sense to you?
5: Well, to be honest, I only read about it in His Majesty's Times today. I can't claim to be a total expert of the ins and outs because it's something obviously PM's floating at the moment. Is it's set up Number 10 North. Sounds fun. I've not been there yet. Haven't got the invite. But maybe I've been threatening to go to the Slug and Lettuce downstairs just to see what I might pick up. Yeah. So see you there, Andy. Look. Okay, for every government that I've ever covered have complained, as soon as they get into power, they've all complained the same thing. What's the thing they complain about? Treasury orthodoxy. We could get growth here, but the Treasury blocks us. All they care about is the numbers adding up, and they're not optimistic enough about what investment can do for productivity or growth. Fine. Tory, Labour, if Reform ever get in, they'll say the same thing. They all say it. So clearly there is a problem with the way the Treasury kind of functions, and I think relates to the rest of government. I think there is also a political consensus at the frustration that Number 10 really find themselves struggling to drive through their agenda, partly because of the way the Treasury is set up. So I think we've had it with Boris, now we've got it with Andy, people thinking of ways to try and rework that. So I don't think it's bad to think of new ways to rework what every politician, every former Chancellor and PM all agree was a problem. I don't know how moving it to the office block in Manchester is going to change things. Obviously, Andy loves Manchester. Yes. So beyond the fact that he loves Manchester, I don't get that. But giving some thought to whether or not growth needs to sit separate to the Treasury, maybe not a bad idea. I have to say, I just don't have any insight into whether or not that would potentially backfire or not. At the end of the day, your sums still have to add up. OBR still mark you on what is proven to work for growth, not what you hope might work for growth. I remember someone saying, a former minister, cabinet minister, or they were then in cabinet, complaining about the OBR and how they don't mark stuff. And he was talking about the fat jabs. And because everyone likes to talk about fat jabs. And it was a couple of years ago. And he goes, oh, we said to the OBR, we've got these fat jabs and everyone's going to lose loads of weight. And then they're going to get into work because now they won't be on like PIP or whatever because they won't be obese. On their mobility scooters, get them to work. It's really annoying because OBR won't score it. And kind of whatever happens, whether it's Number 10 North making that case or the Treasury down here making that case, OBR still won't score it.
3: The OBR says no.
5: No to fat jabs.
3: We'll be looking at Andy Burnham's pledge on homelessness as well today. And of course, we will spend a little bit of time considering the latest from the US, where the President of the United States has, once again, praised the leader of North Korea. We'll do that after the headlines.
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0: Good morning, I'm Daryl Jackson from the Times Radio Newsroom. The Duke and Duchess of Sussex are planning to move back to the UK with their children later this month. The Sun's revealed that Archie and Lilibet have been enrolled at a British school, with the family expected to live in a private home outside London. Harry and Meghan are not expected to return as working royals. Jack Royston is Newsweek's chief royal correspondent.
10: It's highly likely that Harry will be going out there visiting the charities that he worked with when he was a working royal. You know, it'll be the same organisations. And it will look very much like he's back doing the work of a royal family member, which is obviously going to be very difficult for William and Catherine, Princess of Wales, because the very fact that Harry and Meghan are newly returned to Britain will make every single thing they do massive, massive. News.
0: Shibana Mahmood's exclusively told The Times that the government will spread asylum accommodation more fairly across the UK, with more migrants housed in wealthy areas. The Home Secretary says she wants a mixed model system where large military sites, old student apartments and homes of multiple occupancy will be used to house asylum seekers. She stressed that no one type of community will bear the brunt. Sunder Katwala, director of British Future, told Times Radio it's good news.
11: Go back 10 years, 75% of council areas weren't hosting any asylum seekers at all. It's only 10% now. So relatively few areas that don't have anybody at all. It's still true of the Cotswolds, for example, or the New Forest, but it has been spreading out. But I think we should be changing everything about the way we do this, because I think it's been really bad the way we've done it for communities. I think it's been bad for the taxpayer. I think it's been pretty bad for asylum seekers.
0: Seven people, including five Americans, have been killed when a tourist helicopter they were flying in crashed in northern Kenya. The US embassy is in touch with local authorities and is providing consular assistance. And the Prime Minister is promising every rough sleeper in England will be offered accommodation this Christmas. The government's pledging more than £100 million on top of existing funding. And with the sport now, here's Tom Clayton.
12: England have impressed on day one of the second Joe Root captaincy era. Both Ollie Robinson and Josh Tung scored 5 wickets each at Headingley as England bowled out Pakistan for 171. England then reached 112 for 2 in response. Play resumes at 11 a.m. on Thursday. Celtic have romped to victory in the first leg of their Champions League qualifier. They beat an Austrian champions LASK 3-0 at Celtic Park. The return leg in Linz is next week. Meanwhile, Brighton players will pay for fans' match tickets who are travelling for their Conference League qualifier first leg tomorrow. Supporters will have to go to Tromso, a side based in northern Norway, for the first leg. Fans will also get a free scarf and T-shirt as a thank you gift. And the world golf number one, Scottie Scheffler, says he'd welcome players who joined the breakaway LIV Golf Tour back to the PGA Tour. This week, the final event of the LIV season's been cancelled, so focus can be put onto next season. Scheffler does say, though, those who defected should face consequences if they want a PGA return. Get more on the Times website and app.
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3: There is a part of this, isn't there, that a voter will not care who's responsible for growth. They just want to feel the effects of it, is the other bit of it.
6: 100%. Yeah. I'm always really, really sceptical about people moving departments to another part of the country. Talk about the Northern Powerhouse, or was there a bit of time where we moved part of the Treasury to Darlington?
3: I think it's still there.
5: Is it still there? Yeah.
6: What are they?
5: They all work from home.
3: Yeah.
5: Honestly.
6: I mean, to me, I always think back to, you know, when the BBC moved a chunk to Salford.
3: Yeah, and there at the time.
6: I mean, great opportunity if you're employing people from the north.
3: Yeah, sure.
6: Absolutely fine. But I'm not sure it made a massive change to the BBC's output in general terms.
5: They could increase their hotel bill cost.
6: It probably did. but I'm, if it's just being done as like a flag to, you know, we love Manchester, then I'm not really interested at all. Mm. If they're actually, you know, going to do something that, you know, to sound like a terrible politician, unlocks the potential in sort of those parts of the country that are have the potential to be massive economies in their own right, but aren't linked up. Sometimes literally, I don't know if you've ever tried to get a train from Hull to Liverpool.
3: Yeah.
6: It's very, very difficult. Yeah. It takes a very, very long time. if they could start doing things like that, which are northern focused, then I'm all for it. Love the north. More so, I would say, even than Andy Burnham loves the north.
3: No way.
5: I like Manchester.
3: Some of my best friends are from the north. Let's talk about the Prime Minister's announcement that new cash will be used to offer every rough sleeper in England accommodation this winter.
14: It's enough money because obviously we've got the experience from the pandemic, so it's enough money to bring everybody in or give everybody an offer of coming in. And I'm not going to say today that yes, every single person, because some people may choose not to for their own reasons, but I want everyone to have an offer. And I'm also learning from my experience in Greater Manchester. We did bring the numbers right down, but because we were the only area providing a high level of support, more people started to travel and it became difficult. So the only way to achieve everyone in is everywhere doing it. And that's why I've brought this proposal back.
3: So as well as providing immediate support to get people off the streets, the funding is also designed to deliver more than 1,000 homes over the next 3 years to provide rough sleepers with permanent accommodation. Kate, what's your read on this? He cites his experience as Mayor of Greater Manchester, where homelessness did come down, but actually it's gone back up again since 2021. So there's a lesson to be learned there for sure. Is he learning the right one, I suppose?
5: Yeah, there's a few things to say about this, I think. First of all, of course, it's a very noble aim that no one could possibly contest to want to end rough sleeping. Absolutely. It's awful for those people, it's a blight for their family, and it's quite frankly like a blight for the whole community. Mm. So I think obviously it's a laudable aim. If we look at his own experience, you know, okay, so as Mayor of Manchester, he pledged to do this. It came down, obviously it went down everywhere in COVID because you have lockdown, you have COVID schemes. Andy's problem was it then has gone up every year. I think it's the past 4 years. Yeah. So you heard in that clip, he says, well, that's because we ended up basically being a bit of a magnet. So if we're providing everyone a bed, all the people in the cities or suburbs around Manchester will come to us to get a bed. So he says, we all need to do it. I think the thing is with rough sleeping homelessness is there's a few things. First of all, I think if we can, as a society, help those people find a real home, tackle their substance abuse problems, because rough sleeping is incredibly tied to drug abuse, then of course we should. I think that tackling homelessness is about much more, like actual rough sleeping, is about much more than providing a bed for the night. It is actually probably about tackling that root cause of addiction. That's really, really hard, complicated, especially if they've been in that space with that addiction in rough sleeping for years. So it really is about more than just a bed. And so I don't know if it's achievable by the end of the year, but I see rough sleeping homelessness as primarily, when I see it in London streets, where the majority of it is, an addiction problem. I think that's quite different to providing more homes for, say, families who are forced to kind of move from bed and breakfast to bed and breakfast, providing them with like a stable home that they would immediately make use of, get roots in, maybe make the most of. So it's a question of priorities, isn't it? But I think it's a laudable aim, but I honestly think it's much more about tackling that addiction than about kind of herding them all in under one roof for the night.
3: Yeah. I think it's also interesting, you mentioned the kind of the deadline of the end of the year, this kind of seasonal deadline.
5: Yeah.
3: You know, what happens after that? What if you don't achieve it by then? There's these kind of metrics and issues, I suppose, that crop up as well.
6: Yeah, I mean, it's one of those... one of those anti-burning policies which actually sort of on the face of it seems like it's a sort of a big long-term problem, but actually kind of has a bit of the Tesco every little helps built into it, because if you are literally giving people a place to sleep, you see immediate results for now. And as you say, you know, it has come up again in Manchester since the programme's been introduced. But there are potentially reasons for that with people coming from other areas to Manchester to take advantage of it. And I'm really pleased that this appears to have been sort of thought of like at least let's give it a go as a national thing.
3: Yeah.
6: To see if it works, and Andy Burnham seems to be pretty confident that it will. Kate's right. You only get that done if it's joined up with other services, with other help for the people who are affected by it.
3: And there is talk of that, isn't there? This kind of wraparound support for kind of mental health and substance abuse recovery. But then if those services are creaking at the seams as well.
5: Totally. I mean, I would suggest, I mean, I'm sure Andy Burnham has walked down the Archway Road, but if he hasn't, I would suggest he walks down the Archway Road, Holloway Road, where he will see dozens of clearly not well, very addicted blokes, rough sleeping, shooting up in the streets, setting fire to stuff, spitting at people, abusing people, harassing people, shoplifting from the Aldi, the Lidl, every shop there, basically creating this stretch where it's a bit of a living hell, to be honest. And that problem is not solved by just getting them in the church across the road or whatever for the night. They will be back on the streets with those same problems, causing that same mayhem the next day. So I do think we need to just be quite realistic about actually how stubborn a lot of that problem is. It's really laudable to want to end homelessness. And also, if you're able to genuinely make inroads into this, you tackle drug abuse too, you tackle criminal behaviour, antisocial behaviour, this idea of a decline of high street. There's a big prize there, but I don't underestimate how much state support that would mean.
6: I think one of the other interesting things Burnham said today was, you know, I'm paraphrasing, but he was like, yeah, there's a chunk of money going into this, but it's not enough money to solve the whole problem.
3: Yeah, he did say that's right.
6: We need to bring other people, other groups in, and he mentioned faith groups. I imagine he's talking about charities as well. And I mean, it's a cracking notion to have a joined up strategy between a government policy and a bunch of the groups who sort of on paper are behind that and maybe bring everyone into the tent and actually do something with it. It's got a sort of a David Cameron Big Society thing going for it, but you kind of get the impression that if it's got a bit more leadership from number 10 than Big Society, which was kind of nebulous and didn't really mean anything, then maybe it might actually have some chance of success.
5: Mm. Yeah, I mean, I think the reality is that a lot of those like church groups, faith groups will be on the front line dealing with this at the moment anyway. Yeah. I know when I covered it as a local paper, it was always the churches.
6: Yeah.
5: If you think of St. Martin's, Martin in the Fields, mm-hmm. you know.
3: Trafalgar Square.
5: Yeah, exactly. So I think they are doing that work. I think the really knotty thing is how you don't just do a bed and like literally a soup kitchen, mm-hmm. but how you actually tackle these people's addiction, which means they want to rough sleep almost. And that sounds awful. People will take that the wrong way. But, you know, even Andy Burnham mentioned it, you know, people who choose not to engage in the system.
3: Yeah.
5: So that is the really knotty issue.
3: And that actually builds on what some charities see, which is emergency beds actually are quite meaningless without an expansion also of permanent social and council housing to actually offer options, places to go eventually. So yeah, you're looked after for a week or two in the coldest, you know, period of the year. But then what?
6: Another thing that Burnham brought up, the I believe it was in this week's Sunday Mirror, was about mental health crisis centres.
3: Yeah.
6: A whole raft of new mental health crisis centres, thinking of them like an NHS walk-in clinic, but for your mental health.
3: Mm-hmm.
6: And sort of the hope is that that will draw in people who are, you know, struggling but not quite at the crisis point, but also people who are probably in this sort of cohort of people who are from time to time or permanently rough sleeping, and will have somewhere to go where, you know, they're not just going to be looked at as a homeless person or a rough sleeper, that, you know, people are actually going to look at their issues and maybe help them on a path to transition to a more stable place.
3: Yeah, indeed. Well, there you are. That's our assessment. Louis gets in touch to say Manchester's homeless rates went up during his tenure. The figure announced today works out nearly £80,000 per homeless person, based on latest figures of 5,000 rough sleepers. Seriously, says Louis. Now, US President Trump has once again praised the leader of North Korea, reigniting one of the most contentious diplomatic issues of his first term. Here he is speaking earlier.
15: He has 57 very powerful nuclear weapons. Should have never allowed it to happen. They should have never allowed it. If I were president, I wouldn't have allowed it. But he's got them. I get along with him very well. I can't let Iran have a nuclear weapon. And I know Kim Jong-un very well. And he's going to be fine. As long as we have a smart president, he's going to be fine. If we have a dumb president, then he's probably not going to be so fine.
16: Are you expecting to meet with him later this year?
15: Yeah, I will be.
3: So he says he's going to meet with him, Mikey. You know, as long as we've got a smart president, he'll be fine.
6: During that same event, Donald Trump said the sentence, "I'm really good at flagpoles."
3: Brilliant.
6: I don't think he does either. This is something that Donald Trump keeps returning to, which is his, you know, on again, off again relationship with the Rocket Man, Kim. And this has all come to a head, as I understand it, because Donald Trump had a phone call with South Korea just at the time when he was starting to drop bombs on Iran. And said, "Hey, we don't need your help, but if you were to, you know, want to help, then feel free to pile in." And then got very upset when South Korea said, "No, we're all right, thanks. We don't want you to do this at all. We get like 70% of our oil through the Strait of Hormuz. We'd rather you didn't do this at all, if possible." And he has held that grudge since. I don't know what sparked it in the last few days, but Trump started posting pictures of Kim Jong-un and him when they met. And there was a weird post that he did on Truth Social where he was like, you know, this, we look really serious and grim in these photos, but there were other photos where we're all smiling and happy. And it's like, Why didn't you post those then? But no, it's a very unusual relationship that has gone on for quite some time.
3: And allies are just having to grit their teeth through all of this, aren't they, Kate? This is the thing. He kind of does this unconventional thing where he says these confrontational policies that presidents have pursued in the past, oh, they were nonsense, they never worked, so instead I'm doing the diplomatic thing, and everyone's kind of watching on going, yeah, but with North Korea?
5: Yeah, I know. I was casting my mind back to his last dalliance with North Korea when he was last president, you know, and it was Little Rocket Man, and then Little Rocket Man sort of went into favour and he went to meet him, didn't he? Anyway, obviously he's back in vogue, Little Rocket Man. We can laugh, but it is really bad. The president of the United States, the most important ally to South Korea, basically North Korea had been looking at whether or not, when, really, they're going to try and invade South Korea. We all are expecting this in the coming years. And when Donald Trump praises Kim Jong-un, as a nice guy, good guy, somebody he could do business with, then it weakens the alliance and it emboldens North Korea, which is, you know, it's hard to think of a worse regime than North Korea. You know, nuclear armed, tyrannical, highly oppressive, you know, one of the last remaining societies that actually is closed.
3: Yeah.
5: So, yes, it's appalling from Donald Trump. Yeah. Unfortunately, we just have to sit back and watch it.
3: Yeah, classic. It's Trump's world. We're all just living in it.
5: Exactly.
3: Yeah. Right, we've a few minutes left with Kate and Mikey. So we like to think about what they are, I suppose, anticipating, thinking about for the days ahead. And Mikey, should we stay in Washington for yours?
6: Yes, let's. Before I do, I need to mea culpa. I said something that was wrong. The BBC can apparently settle out of court. That was something that was reported overnight that was incorrect, and I've been duly corrected and happy to correct the error. The thing I've been thinking about is an event at the White House that Trump is hosting, and if you look on the diary, it says an address to technology leaders. What it doesn't say is that all of the technology leaders who are going to be there are the CEOs of crypto firms.
3: Right.
6: And this is the American sort of authorities are looking at how they are going to reform regulation of the crypto industry or not, as the case may be, given the president since coming to office has made about $1.4 billion from crypto, and I think other things, but quite a chunk of that from crypto. So I'm very, very hotly anticipating what he's going to say in that speech.
3: He does have an intriguing appetite for making money as president.
6: Yes.
3: And a way of doing it that we all sort of comment on, but there's no real accountability for if it may be straying into, you know, bad behaviour.
6: No, I mean, one of the other things he said at this, so he was taking journalists on a tour of the new helipad that he's installed.
3: All his construction work.
6: And what he said at the top of that was, he said, all the new grass that's being laid around here has been donated free of charge by the company that owns Miracle-Gro.
3: Right.
6: And, you know what? They also donated to my campaign.
3: Right.
6: Which is just like a flagrant breach of, I believe it's called the Hatch Act. Mm-hmm. That's illegal. You can't do that.
3: Yeah. Who's pulling him up on it?
6: Nobody.
3: That's the thing.
6: Because he does it, it's on such a scale that no one really knows what to do with it.
3: Mm. Astonishing.
6: Yeah.
3: It is astonishing. Right, Kate, let's look at Reform UK next. You're thinking about them and what their future holds.
5: Can I say something on crypto?
3: Oh, sorry, yeah, of course.
5: I really don't understand it at all.
3: Same.
5: But I swear everyone's got a friend of a friend who claims to have like made money and bought their house.
3: Yeah,
5: from crypto. Yeah. But I never have like met that person. But obviously I've never met Donald Trump, so maybe that's what. But like, I just, anyway, I'm a Luddite, a total Luddite, but I still, you know, use a pen and paper at work.
3: Yeah.
5: But I've just never understood crypto, and I just don't know if that friend of a friend with a Lambo exists.
3: Yeah,
5: anyway.
3: I agree. I know exactly what you mean.
5: Do you know what I mean? Anyway.
3: Totally.
5: In other news, I was thinking a little bit about reform this week. I mentioned earlier that I was off on the past 2 weeks, so I'm a bit out of the loop probably, but struck me from far afield that actually, most of the main parties have been pretty off the pitch this summer. Feels like Andy Burnham's had a pretty clear run as a new PM. Now, I think Reform got themselves all contorted and in a mess because of this Clacton by-election that they triggered, which looked pretty pointless. So they took themselves off the field with that. Tory subjects seem to have done that. But now, they're kind of gridding announcements. We've had a big one. We're expecting more this week. But at the same time, I suspect your show might talk about this yesterday, they seem to be internally imploding. Yeah. So they're all squabbling. Tim Montgomery, who's a friend of Times Radio, I know often appears on it, has been suspended as a Reform member. Everyone seems to be annoyed with Zia, but he's not suspended. And Nigel, you know, he can be very bullish and aggressive and just have, I think, maybe a bit of a team around him that are quite defensive. I mean, I did listen to the podcast that Tim Montgomery did, and he was a bit critical. He was quite critical of the powers that be at Reform. But it just strikes me, actually, that Reform, look, everyone will have headwinds and then storms come their way. But Reform, I think, have made a few tactical errors over the recent months. And I think what will be really interesting to see in the run-up ahead of the budget and to Christmas is, can they put themselves back on the right track? Now, I know they'll kind of dismiss me as kind of uniparty establishment figure, but honestly not. I've got, you know, I'm totally independent journalist, and I just track the main parties. And, you know, Reform were doing so well ahead in the polls. Obviously, Keir Starmer was unpopular and they made hay while the sun shined with that. And they were really doing well at killing off the Tories. Now, Tories obviously under Kemi are making a bit of a comeback. But I think, really, Reform's biggest problems have been tactical and self-imposed. Mm. So I think it'll be really interesting to see if they can, like, dust themselves down, come up with some policies that cut through, build up their infrastructure, maybe get some new faces in, and just stop the, like, squabbling, which everybody knows voters hate. And if they don't, then I think they're going to have had actually a pretty rough 6 months.
3: Yeah, I think that's fair. One of the things about that is this was very anticipated. People have always spoken about, will the Nigel Farage project, under whatever identity and whatever brand, they always descend into some sort of fractious, you know, discussions, arguments, fallouts, whatever. And the Sunday Times reporting on donations and gifts and the financial affairs of Farage and the party sort of have triggered off this latest spate. And it's just, for me, it's everyone predicted it and here we are, I think, is quite intriguing.
6: Absolutely. And we say they've made a number of tactical errors. I suspect they've made other tactical errors that we haven't seen yet.
3: Right.
6: We saw a bit of this in advance of the local elections, but their selection process is problematic. You know, they had to select an awful lot of people to be to run for councils, and an awful lot of those people they ended up having to disavow because they'd said or done obnoxious things in the past. And selecting for a general election for people who are going to stand to be MPs is a different beast. If you can't get your ducks in a row to get your council candidate selected, then there's no way you're going to be able to select 650 people to stand in every seat, unless you dramatically lower your standards as far as behaviour is concerned. And I think that is a problem that they're looking at right now. We won't find out until later.
5: I do think selections will be hard, like finding enough candidates to field everywhere, enough decent candidates. You know, they've struggled in by-elections with finding the right candidates. Mm-hmm. Not to slag those people off at all, but, you know, the right people who can be warm as well as hard, who can, and by-elections are hard because you have just so much glare and scrutiny, but can survive under that level of scrutiny. There's a lot of what reforms say, like it or not, does appeal to a lot of the population. And in this dust up with the Tories for supremacy of the Conservative small C vote, you know, they are currently ahead of the Tories, but they really, they might say, well, we don't really need to professionalise. They might hate that word, but they do need to build out a bit. Obviously, it's a party centred around Nigel Farage, hugely influential, consequential figure, very charismatic, but they do need to be more than Nigel if they're going to be a government.
3: And that is Kate Ferguson. Thank you very much, Kate. That's an excellent thought for the future. Kate is political editor of The Sun on Sunday. And thank you, Mikey. Mikey Smith is US political editor of The Mirror. Thanks, both. Love these. Do you like the studio, by the way?
6: Love it.
3: We're not supposed to talk about it that much on here, but rules are made to be broken.
5: Very comfy. So nice.
3: Good.
5: Yeah.
3: It's been lovely to welcome you in. Thanks for being here. Thank you so much for listening to Times Radio today. It's been really nice to be with you. I'll be back with you tomorrow. Today's producer was Felix Forbes, and the technical operator is Isaac Marley on Times Radio.
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2: Good morning, I'm Daryl Jackson from the Times Radio Newsroom. Prince Harry and Meghan are planning to move back to Britain with their children later this month. The King is understood to have been told about the move on Sunday and welcomes the prospect of seeing more of the Sussex family. It's understood there'll be no change to Harry and Meghan's status as non-working royals. Jonathan Haslam, former director of communications at Downing Street, told Times Radio this won't necessarily be smooth sailing for the couple.
3: All of the problems that Harry has faced are just going to be exacerbated again, potentially. He's recently lost a case against Daily Mail over intrusion into his personal life, along with a number of other people. And you do see the tensions that are there within that family and the fact that this is going to be a continuing story and potentially a continuing difficulty for His Majesty the King.
2: The Home Secretary has told The Times she wants to implement a fairer spread of asylum accommodation, with the government preparing to house more migrants in wealthy areas. Shabana Mahmood has said the government wants to have a mixed model of asylum accommodation. Ms. Mahmood added that it would take time to transition, but would ensure no one type of community is bearing the brunt. Sander Katwala, director of British Future, gave Times Radio his take.
4: Let's say we took 20,000 asylum seekers and we said we'll have some people in every parliamentary constituency. Well, that will be 30 people in each constituency, and it will never be exactly even everywhere, but everywhere could take four or five families. Now, if you're told that you live in a small town in Yorkshire or Essex, and actually there are going to be 3,000 people down the road. So I think the large base as part of this mixed model is the opposite, really, of the principle of spreading things out.
2: Moderna's share price in the US has nearly doubled over hopes of a potential breakthrough in personalised skin cancer treatment. Late-stage trials show its experimental vaccine slowed the regrowth of some melanoma cells and stopped it spreading to other body parts. Just over 2,500 people died from the illness in the UK between 2022 and 2024. Pat Price, an oncologist and chair of Radiotherapy UK, told Times Radio it is a great breakthrough.
5: What it is that they take some of the tumour and they actually get the genetic code, make a vaccine, like we all remember the COVID vaccine, and we have the mRNA vaccines. You actually make it to match the code, and then you inject it into the patient, and that's just like the COVID did, to let us our own body attack the COVID virus. This is now letting our own body attack any cancer cells that may be left.
2: Rail investigators say they've identified track irregularities near to where a train derailed in East Sussex last week. 30 people were injured, two of them critically, in the crash near Lewes. Tony Miles is a writer at the Modern Railway magazine.
6: They have issued a picture that was taken from the back of a previous train passing over the site, and it shows a kink in the track. So that is clearly the bit they're focusing on, and it's right next to an area where they'd been doing some temporary work on the infrastructure underneath the track as well. So those two things are the bits they're looking at.
2: Homelessness charities have welcomed the Prime Minister's pledge to offer rough sleepers a route off the streets by Christmas as a great start. Andy Burnham's committing more than £100 million towards the project, but he's admitted the funds may not be enough for the long term. Jasmine Bazran is head of policy at Crisis.
7: There is lots of good work that does show in sometimes shared spaces if they're carefully designed, and there's multidisciplinary teams, so health, social care, all the kind of things you think people might need access to. If those are in one place and people can engage with them, that can also work as well. But people do need their own space and privacy, just like all of us.
2: Jasmine Bazran, head of policy at Crisis there. And for a news bulletin, when you want it, all you have to do is search for the Times Radio News Briefing, which is available on any podcast platform.

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1: So it's time for our nightly look through the front pages of tomorrow's newspapers. Let me again just bring you the front page of The Times tomorrow morning. Mahmood, wealthy areas must take fair share of asylum seekers. The story I was discussing with Sundar Katwala about half an hour ago, that the Home Secretary has given us an exclusive interview in which he talks about a mixed model. It's no use having asylum facilities for migrants in just poor parts of the country, like Middlesbrough, but also it needs to be in places like, well, like we were just talking about, you know, for example, Berkhamsted, when it comes to postcode lottery for longevity. It needs to be places like that, affluent areas as well. That's only fair, she says. Vaccine for skin cancer helps fight off disease. Also, the story we were covering a moment ago there about this exciting new vaccine from Moderna, which could lead to more tailor-made treatments across the piece for all different types of cancer. So that's the front of the Times tomorrow. The Daily Telegraph, Harry's coming home. This story we broke about 10 minutes ago. The Duke and Duchess plan to move back to the UK for children's school. Reunion with King last month, cited as key step in reconciliation, says The Telegraph. What is the reception for Harry and Meghan going to be? What is it now? 5 years or so after, what was it called? Mexit. They also have a story, British COVID scientists plotted to cover up lab leak theory, and Cambridge Chancellor, we must uphold academic integrity. New skin cancer vaccine can stop disease is on the front of the Eye paper. The Guardian leads with working in Starmer's number 10 was unbearable, says ex-chief of staff. Not just any ex-chief of staff, of course, but Sue Gray. Remember her? She managed to be involved in the downfall of two prime ministers. She's been giving an interview to The Guardian talking about how unbearable it was, her word, working in number 10. They also have the story of Hind Rajab, the five-year-old who died in Gaza in 2024, and the IDF have now admitted firing at the car in which her family died, and the Israeli military is now conducting an investigation. You might remember that horrible story from the height of the conflict a couple of years ago. The Daily Mail, ministers forced to tell asylum seekers don't rape women. This is the story we were covering a moment ago too. Dozens of migrants convicted of sex attacks, so the Home Office has issued a booklet warning it's against the law in Britain. The Daily Mirror, day trip tragedy. This is the family, of course, that drowned, sadly, yesterday in Shoreham-by-Sea, which we were talking about on the show 24 hours ago. We now know that they were a British-Palestinian family. The three who passed away are pictured on the front of the paper, including their 14-year-old daughter. The FT, Moderna shares double after success for custom-made skin cancer vaccine. It's interesting, isn't it? There's often a lot of scepticism about Big Pharma, but, you know, this is an example where taking that enormous risk in pharmaceutical research has certainly brought a reward. Metro, refugee family who drowned in seaside tragedy. The Daily Express, don't rape or beat up women when in Britain, again referring to that guidance to asylum seekers. And the Daily Star, Draculu, woman finds a huge bat chilling out in her lavvy. I'm joined now to look through the papers with Jonathan Haslam, former director of comms at Downing Street. Hi, Jonathan.
2: Good evening, Ollie. Great to be with you.
1: Yeah, great to have you. I did mention earlier we'd be joined by Amanda Ferguson. She sadly had to drop out for personal reasons just as we were about to get to air. So it might just be you and me for the next 20 minutes. There's plenty to talk about nonetheless. The front of the Sun, I think, is probably where we should start, though. 6 years. Oh, I got it right. I guessed. 6 years after Mexit, royals move back from the US to raise kids in the UK. Harry and Meghan are coming home, Jonathan. How's this going to go?
2: Fantastic for today's tabloids, tomorrow's tabloids, and for a long time in the future. But all of the problems that Harry has faced are just going to be exacerbated again, potentially. He's recently lost a case against the Daily Mail, DGMT, over intrusion into his personal life, along with a number of other people. And you do see the tensions that are there within that family, and the fact that this is going to be a continuing story and potentially a continuing difficulty for His Majesty the King and the rest of the royal family.
3: Yeah.
2: It's really difficult because one wants the best for Harry's children, and we're told that they're going to come back here to enjoy a British education, which is a good thing. But the tensions within the royal family and the way Harry has behaved over the past seem to be ebbing away a little bit. There seems to have been a bit of a rapprochement with the King on his most recent visit, although Meghan wasn't accompanying them. So one wishes them well, but one knows that this is also going to be the seed of many, many stories. You worry about security issues, who's going to pay for it, how it's going to be resolved. And you see the potential for more troubles with the paparazzi, not just British paparazzi, not perhaps even British paparazzi, but foreign paparazzi, that's going to make their life difficult. And it's difficult to see immediately how this is going to happen happily. You wish the best for the children. I wish the best for Harry and Meghan as well. But we know it's going to be a long-running saga, and it's not necessarily going to be smooth sailing for them.
1: Yeah, and the security point you make is interesting because there, you know, there's a whole fallout, wasn't there, on Harry's recent visit about security and whether it would be provided to him, and in the end he didn't end up staying at the palace because the offer was withdrawn. It all got quite complicated. But it sounds like they're not living in a royal residence. So again, it seems like an open question at the moment we don't know the answer to.
2: Indeed. There is an official committee, which the government has. Of course, the government has official committees for pretty much everything. But though there is a specific committee that examines the potential for threats to high-profile individuals, and clearly Harry, having taken the Home Office to court over the level of security that he was afforded, thinks that this is going to be something that, again, is going to be running. Now, the British public will say, well, hang on a second. You are not a working royal. You've stepped back from that life. You've left the country for several years. You've made a huge amount of money. And is it in fact right under those circumstances that we, the British taxpayer, should now be paying for your security? And I think one has to accept that there must be a very real concern about their security, as there is with our members of parliament, our senior politicians, particularly in a world where we've got difficulties with Russia and we've had threats with the grey warfare that we're already suffering from Russia. There are threats as well from Iran, as well as many other people who are naturally perhaps of a bent against the establishment, as well as those who are maligned, inclined to the United Kingdom overall. So this is a difficult issue for everybody, and one would want to know pretty much where is the security going to come from, and is he going to have that half-in, half-out relationship with the rest of us? Because there's no doubt, Harry, although he's squandered a great deal of public support, still has done tremendous things for veterans through the games that he's run, and can still play a positive part in public life. But we have to find a way to make it work. Equally, he has to find a way to make it work for us.
1: Okay, Jonathan, thanks for that. Flying in like a superhero now, Katrina Stewart from The Scotsman is joining us. Hi, Kat.
4: Hi, Ollie. How are you doing?
1: Yeah, good. Thank you for making a last-minute replacement for us here on our paper review. Really appreciate it. But at least there's a very simple story to talk about here. Harry's coming home, as The Telegraph puts it. World exclusive in The Sun. Harry and Meg coming home. 6 years after leaving for the US, they will make a shock return at the end of August for an extended period with kids Archie and Lilibet enrolling at school. I suppose if nothing else, it does seem to tell us about the quality of a British education, doesn't it? They could afford whatever they wanted in America.
4: Well, indeed. After all the hoo-ha and the fuss about whether the UK was safe for them to return to, Harry's ongoing battles with his family and with the government over security, and it turns out the one thing we needed was a good UK fee-paying school education.
1: Sorry, Kat, I was just distracted there whilst you finished talking. Do you think when it comes to the reaction that Meghan is going to receive from the public, though, that anything much has changed? Because, you know, you think back to, you know, some of the reasons that they said they left, and those things are still, you know, in the ether.
4: It does seem like an extraordinarily quick decision. The Telegraph reporting says the King was only informed of the move on Sunday and it wasn't discussed when Harry visited his father at Highgrove in July. So you do wonder what's prompted this move and why it's happening so quickly. And the relationship that Meghan had previously with the British public was quite fraught, and she was quite a Marmite figure. There were some quarters where she was absolutely adored, and she carried out very successful visits. She received a lot of praise, and then that relationship soured, and particularly this very traditional celebrity persona that she's created while in California.
1: Yeah, she doubled down, really.
4: She really did, and the Netflix series she received quite a bit of mockery for, and I wonder if actually the response to her will just be quite muted, that people have moved on slightly, they don't care as much, they've been married for quite a while now, they've been out of the spotlight for quite a while. I wonder if actually she will attract as much attention as she would have once, and whether actually she will be unhappy with that and will want to court a bit of publicity, because, you know, there's nothing worse than being ignored when you're a celebrity and you, to all intents and purposes, enjoy being in the limelight. So I think that will be really interesting to see how that develops, and indeed whether they will be able to repair that relationship and actually what their status will be while they're here, because of course they're not working royals. Will they now want to do charitable work? Will they want to be in the public eye? And I think all eyes as well will be on his relationship with his brother. Will we see Prince Harry and Prince William out and about together? Will that relationship that has been incredibly fractured over the past few years be able to be repaired?
1: Well, that's the bit that sort of interests me, Jonathan. I sort of think of, you know, the balcony at the big royal events. And I know they're just coming back to live with their kids. I know they're not going to be part of those events, technically. But the royal family is very different to the one they left 6 years ago, isn't it? There is no Andrew. Andrew's family have sort of been excised. The Queen is no longer with us. Prince Philip's no longer with us. King Charles isn't very well. So you can sort of imagine a situation, you know, when we're at King William's stage, where they do become quite important figures again.
2: I think they'll always be important, Ollie, but I can't see them coming back into the fold, not least because of, as Catriona has just said, there has been a fracture, a very, very severe fracture with William and Harry. And William himself has made very, very clear that he does want to see in the future, while he's not looking forward to it because it means the death of his father, he does envisage a slimmed-down royal family. And that doesn't really seem to open the way to a return to public duties for Harry and Meghan. And it's very much open to question whether or not Meghan really wants to come back into that sort of realm. But she will have, you know, a part to play. So a slimmed-down royal family, I think, seems to suggest to me that there'll be fewer people on the balcony, and I'm not seeing Harry on it or Meghan on it anytime soon.
1: Yeah, but who's left in that scenario? You know, I'm talking about the stage where, the king has passed away. If that happens, then you're left with William as king. And I do think if it's even a slimmed-down monarchy, it's hard. I mean, the public...
2: You have William and his three children. Yes. You still have Camilla, who's going to be turning out to be one of the life's great consorts or queens. And then you have the uncles who are still around as well, all of whom are doing a good job.
1: Do the public name happens. Those people, Jonathan? That's what I mean. I mean, maybe my Harry and Megdar is off because, you know, we haven't talked about them for a while. But I still feel like they're very significant figures. Yeah, the public would name them over the likes of Prince Edward, for example.
2: They are, but I think they've got a huge amount of ground to make up. Let's not forget what Harry wrote. I mean, he wrote a book called Spare, and he spared nobody within his own family. He was pretty much close to, if he didn't actually do it, accusing them, a member of the royal family, of racism. It's a very difficult way to claw back from where they've got to. And Meghan has shown very little interest in trying to get back into the affections of the British public. She's got her media personality to promote. So I don't see it happening anytime soon. I mean, I think for most people, they would say, actually, we just wish the best for the King and Camilla and those working royals who are still there at the moment. Or we also wish the best for William in a changing world, because I think ultimately a stable royal family helps our society rather than it would do perhaps, say, President Blair or President Cameron or whoever would do for us if we became a different type of republic, a different type of country. So I think that we're in a very curious position. Let us hope that families can just reconcile over time, but it's not going to happen anytime soon. It's going to take a lot of time and a lot of airwaves and a lot of newspaper coverage.
1: Well, I mean, that family drama, Kat, is the thing, isn't it, that even people who aren't seasoned royal watchers find themselves drawn to, I think. It's the fact that, you know, they're slightly messy inner lives. This one's speaking to that one. This one's fallen out with that one. This one said this about that. You never believe what she said about her daughter. That's the thing that we can all relate to, isn't it, with our messy family lives. And I think from that point of view, it's quite a balm on the country, actually, to have something else to talk about other than prime ministers.
4: Indeed. And Ollie, you had me panicking, Mirce, lately when you said, well, at least the public can name Harry and Meghan. Who else from the royal family can they name? Because I actually can name most of the royal family. I just in that moment couldn't think of a single other member of it because I was sure you were going to come to me and ask. But no, absolutely. The royal family have been tabloid gossip fodder for as long as we have had tabloids and the royal family. They are people who we feel that we know intimately, even though, of course, we don't. They are so far removed, really, from our day-to-day lives. And I know this has been said ad nauseum previously, but the British public do have a certain affection for Harry and for William because of Princess Diana, because of what they went through as teenagers, because those of us of a certain age have watched them grow up or have grown up beside them and been through all the big milestones. And we also still really enjoy the pomp and ceremony and the soft power of the royals. And the one thing that they can do better than anything is big set piece events that we sort of mark our lives by. So I think even with a slimmed down royal family, they will be there, they will be figureheads, we will be interested in them for nothing else than people are nosy, they enjoy a distraction, and it's something a bit different from politics to get agitated about.
1: Right. Thank you for that. Katrina Stewart there from The Scotsman. Jonathan Haslam as well is with me, former director of comms at Downing Street. If you've just joined us, we're looking at all the front pages, but we've been lingering for 15 minutes or so on the front of The Sun, their world exclusive, Harry and Meg coming home to raise their kids, is the kind of thing that's going to be lapped up, of course, in America. And because of the time difference, I'm sure we'll be able to track some of the reaction stateside to this as well. We'll talk about some of the other stories making the news tomorrow, including our exclusive interview in The Times with the Home Secretary. Let's talk about the front of tomorrow's Times. Shabana Mahmood says wealthy areas must take their fair share of asylum seekers. Jonathan, this is our exclusive interview, but we have heard, you know, similar things before. Andy Burnham said last week this is something he'd like to see. It now seems the government is going to commit to making sure there's a kind of fair spread of asylum seekers around the country. What do you think the effect of that will be?
2: Well, if we go back to one of the interviews you conducted a little bit earlier, Dolly, the suggestion was that perhaps only about 10% of areas in the UK had not had asylum seekers in them. But there's no doubt that there are conglomerations of people. And what we've got here is a change, because there's been a great deal of disquiet over the last few years about asylum seeker hotels congregating predominantly young males who have come over here, often on illegal ways, desperately illegal ways, boats, for example, and seeking asylum, unable to work, and perhaps overwhelming societies. So that's one issue. That has changed. So the Labour government has made some progress in trying to close down the asylum hotels, and it's looked for other places to put them. I mean, one of the most obvious ones is a former army bases. And equally, there's been a lot of concern there about a very strong concentration, perhaps five or six times the local population of some areas, that you're now going to have asylum seekers with no work around, and that the locals are going to feel very uncomfortable about it. So there's a lot of politics involved in here. Shabana Mahmood, in the exclusive that The Times has got, has said it's fair to move people around. But we do need to know, first of all, a couple of things. First of all, you know, what's the cost? And I think it's undeniable that the cost is going to be higher than it is at the moment, and it is extremely high, and that's worrying a lot of people, particularly with our financial circumstances. And the other point is that it's, you know, if you're looking at some of the accommodation, you know, where do you get the accommodation in Haringey? You know, young people with jobs can't find a flat. Are you going to find premises which are going to be homes of multiple occupation? And we've seen the difficulty in Thetford about, you know, the way in which people react to that. So it's not necessarily an easy way to spread it. But there are politics involved here because Burnham and Mahmood clearly want to show some of those places where Labour feels weakest and exposed, should it come to an election, that they can say, actually, we're not just dumping on you in this area. We're trying to make it fair. We're trying to get this problem spread across the country. But what they really need to do, of course, is to cut down the length of time that people are in the system deciding whether they stay or they go.
1: Yeah, that's interesting, Kat, isn't it? Because it does make sense kind of electorally if you're thinking, right, we want to hold on to some of those old red wall voters that went Brexit, you know, to show them, as Jonathan says, that we're spreading this burden around the whole country and everyone's pitching in and we're not victimising you. But at the same time, as Jonathan just said, like, where does the money go? You know, not only is it going to cost more to put people up in affluent areas, but who's that money going to? It's going to private landlords. And so they're going to have to lift caps on how much landlords can receive. That's not even money going to refugees. That's just money going to the pockets of private landlords. That doesn't feel very Labour.
4: No, and the problem for Shabana Mahmood is that there is no solution here that will make everybody happy. So it's about looking at the least worst options. And of course, this is going to have the right-wing press and right-wing politicians shouting about it being unfair on the middle classes, and won't somebody think of the middle classes? But you do wonder where this accommodation is going to come from. Yes, people are very unhappy with asylum hotels and all the attendant problems there, but the interview in the Times talks about large military sites, fine, but then also old student flats, dispersal housing such as bedsits and HMOs, houses of multiple occupancy. Where are those coming from? The Scottish Government has not long announced a housing emergency because there simply isn't enough housing to go around everybody. So this will have to be about the UK Government investing in communities. And it's not just about the housing, which, exactly as you say, this money will be going to private landlords in some instances. At the moment with the hotels, it's going to private companies. So this money isn't going into the local communities where people are being housed, but there does need to be a broader investment than just providing accommodation, because the issues that people have are with asylum seekers and refugees, of new faces in the area congregating, of people feeling rightly or wrongly unsafe. And there needs to be investment in support services and social work services and real change structurally, because this has become a kind of sticking plaster issue and a sort of way of resolving the visuals of the situation, which, just like the small boats, is it's such a visual image that it looks really bad for the government. But actually what needs to happen is investment in the civil service, in the Home Office, so that the asylum backlog can be cleared, applications can be dealt with more quickly, decisions can be made, and that there are, where necessary, returns. So I think this is a really important issue, but in a way is sort of a distraction from the bigger political issue, which is the backlog that has been allowed to occur and the build-up that has been allowed to happen.
1: Okay, and just in 30 seconds, if you can, Jonathan, what do you make of the one-in, one-out policy? Because another thing that the Home Secretary has said is that she's looking to make that permanent. She obviously thinks it's been a success. Not everyone feels that way.
2: The optics are fine, but I think Catriona put a finger really right on the point there, and she said it's sticking plaster solutions. And you really do need to get more people in the Home Office processing all these claims more quickly, more judges who are going to be able to make decisions and then to be able to return people where it's appropriate. So, yeah, Mahmood's got a real problem, but the country's got a real problem too. We wish her well in trying to solve it.
1: All right. Thanks both for joining me. Really appreciate your time. Jonathan Haslam there, former director of comms at Downing Street, and Katrina Stewart from The Scotsman.
3: I thought I'd seen it all, then felt myself awaken. 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
8: Good morning, I'm Daryl Jackson from the Times Radio Newsroom. The Duke and Duchess of Sussex are planning to move back to the UK with their children later this month. The Sun's revealed that Archie and Lilibet have been enrolled at a British school, with the family expected to live in a private home outside London. Harry and Meghan are not expected to return as working royals. Jack Royston is Newsweek's chief royal correspondent.
9: It's highly likely that Harry will be going out there visiting the charities that he worked with when he was a working royal. You know, it'll be the same organisations. And it will look very much like he's back doing the work of a royal family member, which is obviously going to be very difficult for William and Catherine, Princess of Wales, because the very fact that Harry and Meghan are newly returned to Britain will make every single thing they do massive, massive news.
8: Shabana Mahmood's exclusively told The Times that the government will spread asylum accommodation more fairly across the UK, with more migrants housed in wealthy areas. The Home Secretary says she wants a mixed model system where large military sites, old student apartments and homes of multiple occupancy will be used to house asylum seekers. She stressed that no one type of community will bear the brunt. Sundar Katwala, director of British Future, told Times Radio it's good news.
10: Go back 10 years, 75% of council areas weren't hosting any asylum seekers at all. It's only 10% now. So relatively few areas that don't have anybody at all. It's still true of the Cotswolds, for example, or the New Forest, but it has been spreading out. But I think we should be changing everything about the way we do this, because I think it's been really bad the way we've done it for communities. I think it's been bad for the taxpayer. I think it's been pretty bad for asylum seekers.
8: Seven people, including five Americans, have been killed when a tourist helicopter they were flying in crashed in northern Kenya. The US embassy is in touch with local authorities and is providing consular assistance. And the Prime Minister is promising every rough sleeper in England will be offered accommodation this Christmas. The government's pledging more than £100 million on top of existing funding. And with the sport now, here's Tom Clayton.
11: England have impressed on day one of the second Joe Root captaincy era. Both Ollie Robinson and Josh Tung scored 5 wickets each at Headingley as England bowled out Pakistan for 171. England then reached 112 for 2 in response. Play resumes at 11 a.m. on Thursday. Celtic have romped to victory in the first leg of their Champions League qualifier. They've beaten Austrian champions LASK 3-0 at Celtic Park. The return leg in Linz is next week. Meanwhile, Brighton players will pay for fans' match tickets who are travelling for their Conference League qualifier first leg tomorrow. Supporters will have to go to Tromsø, a side based in northern Norway, for the first leg. Fans will also get a free scarf and t-shirt as a thank you gift. And the world golf number one, Scottie Scheffler, says he'd welcome players who joined the breakaway LIV Golf Tour back to the PGA Tour. This week, the final event of the LIV season's been cancelled, so focus can be put onto next season. Scheffler does say, though, those who defected should face consequences if they want a PGA return. Get more on the Times website and app.
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14: It's October 2023. Police officers are patrolling the east of Leeds when they spot someone in a balaclava. It's autumn and a bit cold, but this is suspicious. The figure starts to run before they duck into a shop and remove the disguise, only to be turfed out immediately, because shop staff recognise him. In fact, he's already been banned. 18-year-old Solomon Sambari is arrested. Police find roughly 400 pounds of crack cocaine and heroin on him, and a phone, which they will later tell the court, shows clear evidence of drug dealing. He admits supplying Class A drugs and is sent to a young offenders institution. Fast forward just over a year to January 2025, and once again,
7: there was an arrest of someone called Solomon Sambari.
14: Again, on drug-related charges. And this time, police officers 25 miles away in York paid attention. They'd recently launched Operation Titan, a force-wide effort to tackle County Line's drug dealing. And Sambari had already caught their eye.
7: The belief was that he was, in the early days, the person in charge of the Sam Line.

0: Sam was then one of 20 county lines running into the city, selling crack cocaine and heroin via text message.
1: It was one of the first lines, along with the Diego line, that brought with it the most amount of risk and was probably one of the main reasons that Titan was formed. Because early on, it was identified that Sam and Diego were warring groups in West Yorkshire. They were both trying to establish themselves in York. And with that, it brought risk.
0: Both groups were getting young people from the neighbouring county to run drugs into York, passing the risk of violence and arrest onto them, while the line holders stayed at home. In the weeks after Solomon Sambrawi was arrested, however, the Sam line went completely silent. There were suddenly no offers of drugs for sale. For officers on the front line of this problem, like Mike Brocken, hope starts to creep in. Until roughly a month later, when the Sam line started sending out messages once again. A user texted,
2: "You still on?"
0: The reply,
3: "Active."
0: Sambrawi was in custody. Someone else had to be holding the line.
3: "Back on both. 24/7, fast drops. On. Best of both. 2 for 15, 4 for 30.
0: Offering deals, trying to establish themselves in the city. Police began to investigate. What they found would shock them. It wouldn't just reveal how much these lines rely on children to deliver drugs. It would suggest children were taking control. I'm David Collins, the Northern editor at the Sunday Times. Last year, North Yorkshire Police gave me unprecedented access into their attempts to tackle county lines. This is the story of how York fought back and the challenges still ahead. The story today, On the Line. Episode 3, The Loophole.

0: In the first few months of 2025, police watched as the SAM line slowly built up its business, sending bulk text messages to drug users in York.
1: So our numbers down at the bottom indicates over a weekly period how many bulk message events have been recorded from the line.
0: Sergeant Mike Brocken is the head of Operation Sentry, the team tasked with disrupting organised crime in North Yorkshire. He's walking me through a spreadsheet of data.
1: For instance, in the week of the 14th of July, the SAM line have sent out 403 bulk messages. So either 403 different customers or a number of customers over the week in total have received 403 messages. So ultimately, there have been that many numbers of offer to supply Class A drugs.
0: A huge increase from the 25 messages sent to users in a similar week 5 months earlier.
1: What we're seeing there is that the customer base that the line has is ever growing. So in your community of drug users in your city, they might say, for instance, the SAM line product is particularly good at the minute, or it's particularly cheap, or it might be the only line that's active at the minute. So then they're like, oh, well, can you send them my number so then I can know when they're operating again? That also might be he's been able to increase the frequency at which he's been able to offer to supply as well, shift more commodity over a shorter period of time, so therefore he can increase his profits.
2: And what sort of profits are we talking? So if we've got 403 messages going out in July, for example, and he's offering deals like 2 for £15.
1: So if each of those offers to supply was taken up, we're looking in the region of £6,000.
2: And how large is that compared to other kind of lines?
1: Particularly looking at their data, that looks like a very busy week for them, and that would be a very healthy amount for 1 week. So you wouldn't probably normally see those kind of levels. It would probably be about half that, I would have thought, for your well-established lines, and then your new up-and-coming lines, you might be starting at maybe even a quarter of that.
0: Replicate the SAM line's busy week, and it's more than £300,000 a year. Make no mistake, this is big business. Voice notes from other cases reveal one person offering to sell control of a county line for tens of thousands of pounds. And while a dealer might start out small, potentially working on their own,
1: as he starts to establish himself as a line in York, he gets to a point where he can take maybe more of a backseat role. And that's when the recruitment of the children starts, which then can almost exponentially increase his ability to meet demand because he's got more people working for him.
0: As children are recruited, there is a whole new layer of concern for police. And another team, two floors below Mike's office, become involved. A team who come at the problem of county lines from a completely different angle.
3: We get a very different reaction with the kids to say, for instance, response going out in uniform. They just clam up, don't they? And they won't speak to them. But
4: kids are quite violent, or they hate the police. But we sometimes see a different side to the kids because we're not coming in when they've done something wrong.
0: Detective Sergeant Amy Foster and Police Constable Phil Hallam are part of the child exploitation team. They work alongside social care, health and education to support children identified as being at risk of criminal or sexual exploitation, which includes being involved in county lines. Because children can be threatened into running drugs or violently robbed by other gangs.
3: They're seen as, and that's why they're used, because they're seen as disposable assets. They can just be easily replaced. They're human beings at the end of the day, vulnerable at that, so for us, it's really sad because, you know, the damage is already done. And some of the violence and the threats and coercion that they've been victim to, that'll live with them forever.
0: The child exploitation team is led by Detective Inspector Cheryl Quinn.
5: And I think the highs for me are when these guys have been working with a child for months and months and we finally get a breakthrough, or the child will finally disclose after months of, I'm not being exploited, I don't know what you're talking about, why is everybody concerned? And then the penny drops.
0: On the wall of a busy hub where calls are coming in from different services, there's a list of the operations Cheryl's team has run. But it's Operation Envy which started to unpick the newly restarted SAM line. It was created to support a 14-year-old boy the team had been working with for a couple of years. We're going to call him Usain. And police first met him by chance.
4: It was kind of by accident, wasn't it?
3: Yeah. So that child was involved in a road traffic collision.
4: Yeah.
3: Knocked over by a bus, I think. And then
6: it quite quickly became apparent that he had no parent and nobody to kind of vouch for him.
0: Police had attended a regular call-out, reports of a boy clipped by a bus, and they were looking to get his details. Police discovered Usain had come to the UK with his mother when he was 12. They'd arrived at Gatwick as though they were simply coming on holiday, but she'd returned home alone, and he had been left with a family friend.
4: And then, his mum left, and then moved up to York.
0: In York, however, those Usain was living with had associations with drug dealing. There were clear risks he'd be swept up into that world.
6: And obviously, with regards to him, he's so vulnerable and he's got nothing else in his life. So why wouldn't he want to be part of a family that is going to put their arms around him and take care of him?
4: Yeah, he'd never been fully integrated into a normal life here.
0: Amy describes meeting Usain when he came into the police station after an incident in his care home, surrounded by support workers.
6: And he just looked really lost. I felt really sorry for him. But he didn't give anything away. Closed book. Which is really difficult because obviously when you're trying to work with a kid like that and you want to get the information from them to help them, but they can't see that, you just feel like you're just going around in circles. Because again, they don't see themselves as victims, so how are you going to be able to help them in any way, shape or form anyway?
0: Over time, the team watched as Usain began to be involved in petty criminality.
4: With bike thefts and things like that coming to police attention. And the concern there was, is this something he's doing because he wants to do this? Or is he being told to do it? Or is he being influenced to do it?
5: He wasn't saying much, he wasn't disclosing, but the intelligence was coming in that he was travelling, that he was travelling by taxi, that he was potentially involving other young people in his friends group.
0: All signs Usain may have become wrapped up in a drug gang.
5: We started doing some work around the child and we had a little bit of a breakthrough in that he made a very panicked disclosure to his youth justice officer, basically saying he was involved in a county line.
6: We became aware one day that he was potentially in debt for a lot of money to a particular person, as he potentially lost a considerable amount of drugs that day.
5: He had brought an amount of drugs to York and he'd seen a police officer and panicked and tried to hide the drugs under a bush. And then when he came back, the drugs had disappeared.
0: Around £1,000 worth of drugs gone.
5: So he now owes his recruiter, his exploiter, his perpetrator the amount that those drugs were worth to him. And he is now in debt and they're going to seek to recuperate that debt.
6: And I think he panicked. So obviously we became aware of this information. And one of our team went straight out to try and speak to him, obviously quite closed because of the concern of the repercussions. And although it wasn't completely closed off, he was still very, very reluctant to pass us information.
0: It's common for drug runners to be more afraid of speaking to the police than the consequences of breaking the law. The threat of debt, of violence, the risk of being termed a grass can all stop young people from sharing information. The York team met to discuss how they could support Usain.
6: The weekend passed and the Monday came, completely closed off, didn't want to speak to us. So in that time, we believe that the exploiter had managed to get back in and he was telling us that he then had a plan to repay the debt and it was all fine. As you can imagine, we were extremely worried because what does that look like? What does he have to do to pay that debt back?
0: Usain had been working for the SAM line, the very drugs operation which had been building up its business in York, offering deals to entice new customers. And knowing a 14-year-old was in this situation, North Yorkshire Police prioritised their investigation. It revealed 5 more teenagers, 3 other boys and 2 girls also connected to the same county line. While Cheryl's team worked to support the children, upstairs, Mike Brocken's Operation Sentry team prioritised the work to trace the line holder. The person in charge, the one asking these children to do this work. They arrested a suspect. And here is where, for the first time, I am shocked. Because he was just 17, another child. Not just suspected of dealing or running drugs, but accused of holding the line, arranging children only a few years younger to carry out that work. I've never heard of anything like that, and I'm just letting it sink in when Cheryl stops me.
5: I know you think that Up Envy's unusual, don't you? Because
4: Do you not think it is?
5: I know, because I've got another one in Harrogate that's got a...
4: A kid?
5: Yeah.
4: How old?
5: 16.
4: 16?
5: Holding a line, yeah.
4: 16 holding a line?
5: Yeah. We believe so. We've got information that he's running the Horvis line, running from Wakefield into Harrogate. And right. He's one of ours that we're supposed to be trying to work with for exploitation.
0: In fact, if we go through Cheryl's list of operations...
5: So Up Envy... Up Sledge was a child holding a lie. Up Seal was a child holding a lie. Up Snow.
3: Yeah.
5: So out of that list, four.
4: All out of 13?
5: Yeah.
0: Four children suspected of running entire drugs networks themselves. In the case of the Sam line, Mike Brocken's team made the arrest.
1: From speaking to colleagues around the country, is something they are now seeing more and more often.
0: And he thinks there's a reason.
1: As a child, they can very quickly say, I've been exploited. Even if they haven't, they can still try and use that as a defence.
0: Because here we enter a legal quagmire. British law aims to protect those who've been exploited by criminals. Its protections for children are particularly strong. Yet Mike believes the law itself is encouraging gangs to recruit children into more senior positions in their drug networks.
5: Up Sledge was a child holding a lie. Up Seal was a child holding a lie. Up Snow.
3: Yeah.
5: So out of that list, four.
0: In York, police believe an increasing number of those in charge of County Line's drugs operations are children. And when that happens, the job of frontline officers like Sergeant Mike Brocken become even more complex.
1: At the minute, rightly or wrongly, every child should automatically be first off considered, are they a victim of exploitation?
0: Mike is talking about the Modern Slavery Act, which, when it was first introduced in 2015, gave first responders like the police a duty to notify the Home Office of any suspected victim of exploitation. And to understand why this can be a roadblock to police trying to tackle county lines, we first have to explain how it works. We're at the Crown Prosecution Service offices in Sheffield. It's a very rainy day. The offices are on a hilly street, of course, because it's Sheffield, it's got to be hilly. To help, we've come to the home of the lawyers who try and secure convictions for County Line's dealers.
7: Hello.
8: Hiya.
7: It's David.
8: How are you?
7: Okay. Oh, yeah, great. Sign in here.
0: District Crown Prosecutor Rachel Baldwin walks us through a maze of corridors. She explains the Modern Slavery Act covers anyone threatened or deceived into providing a service, an exploitation at the heart of how County Lines operate.
9: The whole setup of a County Lines gang is that people are being directed to behave in a certain way. They use people's need to belong. They expose people in society that can be quite vulnerable, that don't always have a support network, and they groom them into their way of working.
0: When the police come across anyone who could have been exploited this way, they have to fill out a form to make a referral into the National Referral Mechanism, or NRM. That referral goes to a specialised team at the Home Office before they collect more information and come to a final, conclusive grounds decision. If positive, the Home Office believes, on the balance of probabilities, that person was a victim of modern slavery. They're given support from accommodation to understanding the benefit system. But with it, anyone suspected of committing a crime can also run what's known as a Section 45 defence. Using the collection of evidence to argue they are not guilty because their actions were a consequence of exploitation. For Mike Brocken, who leads a team responsible for keeping County Line's gangs out of his community, that can be frustrating.
1: It's a big frustration, and I think the whole NRM mechanism and how it's been used is not necessarily how it was intended when it was brought into legislation.
0: Mike believes gangs are using the protections afforded by the Modern Slavery Act to recruit children higher up in the operation. fueling this growing number of teenagers running lines.
1: Your organised crime group effectively see them as a, well, it's almost a bit of a win-win. Like, we can say to them, you run our business. Even if you get arrested and charged, there's every chance that you may get off with it because, well, you're a child.
0: In 2023, a review by the Crown Prosecution Service Inspectorate basically agreed, saying the Section 45 defence
7: can be open to abuse by unscrupulous individuals and criminal gangs who exploit the existence of the defence to assist them in recruiting and coercing others to commit offences on their behalf.
0: This warning came after Home Office referrals increased by 60% between 2020 and 2022, a rise largely driven by County Line's activity. In fact, the protection of the Modern Slavery Act was so widely used by drug runners, it became known as the County Line's defence.
9: So it was a tactic that was used. It was initially effective. We didn't always deal with these things in the best way possible. We might stop a case that we certainly wouldn't stop now, or the decision wouldn't be back in time, so the trial would have to be adjourned. We'd have to consider whether to keep someone in custody. So that was quite an effective tactic for them at that point.
0: Rachel argues, however, that after 2023, the guidance was reviewed and improvements made.
9: We got our house in order. All our guidance is now in one place. All our lawyers have regular training. So we are doing, in my view, quite well. So it's not a get-out-of-jail-free card anymore.
0: Not a get-out-of-jail-free card anymore. But as Mike points out, the very existence of the Modern Slavery Act and the exploitation defence it offers means criminals can tell children they have a unique opportunity to climb the chain, run their businesses, and face no consequences. Whether this is true or just fake advertising, York shows us this law might in fact be luring more children than ever into more senior positions. Running County Lines. I've spent three episodes talking to you about the kids involved in County Lines, but it's their experiences that can give us a real insight into what exploitation and coercion actually look like. Tomorrow, I'm going to be handing over to my colleague, Times crime editor David Wood.
8: Can you remember the first time somebody approached you to maybe try to entice you to do something?
0: Who met one of the children caught up in County Lines?
10: I come out of the shop and he says, yo, he came to me, he's talking to me about drugs and stuff and telling me if I go to certain places, I can get a couple bills, like £300 to £400.
0: That's next time on The Story.

0: I'm Sunday Times Northern Editor David Collins. This episode was produced by Kate Lamble. The executive producer was Dan Box. Sound design was by Dave Creasy and theme composition was by Mao Lasetto. If you have any questions or comments, drop us a line to thestory@thetimes.com or you can leave us a comment on Spotify. 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Goodbye.
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2: Peter and Patrick are identical twins until suddenly, at the age of 35, they weren't. Patrick was diagnosed with dilated cardiomyopathy, a rare inherited heart condition. So he was referred to Professor William McKenna's specialist team at University College Hospital and went on to have the heart transplant that eventually saved his life. 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He too needed an urgent heart transplant, and he too was able to have one. 20 years later, they took part in BHF's London to Brighton Cycle Challenge on a tandem, celebrating the 20th anniversary of their transplant and getting their lives back, so that they could, once again, be identical twins. 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
1: Good morning, I'm Daryl Jackson from the Times Radio Newsroom. Prince Harry and Meghan are planning to move back to Britain with their children later this month. The King is understood to have been told about the move on Sunday and welcomes the prospect of seeing more of the Sussex family. It's understood there'll be no change to Harry and Meghan's status as non-working royals. Jonathan Haslam, former director of communications at Downing Street, told Times Radio this won't necessarily be smooth sailing for the couple.
2: All of the problems that Harry has faced are just going to be exacerbated again, potentially. He's recently lost a case against Daily Mail over intrusion into his personal life, along with a number of other people. And you do see the tensions that are there within that family and the fact that this is going to be a continuing story and potentially a continuing difficulty for His Majesty the King.
1: The Home Secretary has told The Times she wants to implement a fairer spread of asylum accommodation, with the government preparing to house more migrants in wealthy areas. Shabana Mahmood has said the government wants to have a mixed model of asylum accommodation. Ms. Mahmood added that it would take time to transition, but would ensure no one type of community is bearing the brunt. Sander Katwala, director of British Future, gave Times Radio his take.
3: Let's say we took 20,000 asylum seekers and we said we'll have some people in every parliamentary constituency. Well, that will be 30 people in each constituency, and it will never be exactly even everywhere, but everywhere could take four or five families. Now, if you're told that you live in a small town in Yorkshire or Essex, then actually there are going to be 3,000 people down the road. So I think the large base as part of this mixed model is the opposite, really, of the principle of spreading things out.
1: Moderna's share price in the US has nearly doubled over hopes of a potential breakthrough in personalised skin cancer treatment. Late-stage trials show its experimental vaccine slowed the regrowth of some melanoma cells and stopped it spreading to other body parts. Just over 2,500 people died from the illness in the UK between 2022 and 2024. Pat Price, an oncologist and chair of Radiotherapy UK, told Times Radio it is a great breakthrough.
4: What it is that they take some of the tumour and they actually get the genetic code, make a vaccine, like we all remember the COVID vaccine, and we have the mRNA vaccines. You actually make it to match the code, and then you inject it into the patient, and that's just like the COVID did, to let us, our own body, attack the COVID virus. This is now letting our own body attack any cancer cells that may be left.
1: Rail investigators say they have identified track irregularities near to where a train derailed in East Sussex last week. 30 people were injured, two of them critically, in the crash near Lewes. Tony Miles is a writer at the Modern Railway magazine.
5: They have issued a picture that was taken from the back of a previous train passing over the site, and it shows a kink in the track. So that is clearly the bit they're focusing on, and it's right next to an area where they'd been doing some temporary work on the infrastructure underneath the track as well. So those two things are the bits they're looking at.
1: Homelessness charities have welcomed the Prime Minister's pledge to offer rough sleepers a route off the streets by Christmas as a great start. Andy Burnham's committing more than £100 million towards the project, but he's admitted the funds may not be enough for the long term. Jasmine Bazran is head of policy at Crisis.
6: There is lots of good work that does show in sometimes shared spaces if they're carefully designed, and there's multidisciplinary teams, so health, social care, all the kind of things you think people might need access to. If those are in one place and people can engage with them, that can also work as well. But people do need their own space and privacy, just like all of us.
1: Jasmine Bazran, head of policy at Crisis there. And for a news bulletin, when you want it, all you have to do is search for the Times Radio News Briefing, which is available on any podcast platform.
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8: 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I'm Katie Balls, Washington editor and columnist for The Times and Sunday Times.
9: And I'm Jerry Baker, editor-at-large of The Wall Street Journal and columnist for The Times.
8: Today we have something a little different. The outer offices are on, the children are out of school, Sarith.

0: talk about the role of summer in American cultural and political life. It also means Donald Trump is retreating to Bedminster for the break, and he joins a long tradition of American presidents who decamp but don't really completely switch off. Let's hear from George W. Bush.
1: I call upon all nations to do everything they can to stop these terrorist killers.
2: Thank you.
1: Now watch this drive.
0: Jerry, can you talk us through where the divide is? Do Democrats tend to go to one side of the country compared to Republicans on the other, or do we have more of a mix?
3: Yeah, Katie, well, presidential summers are very much part of the kind of the institution of American political life, actually. Presidents do like to get away from the White House, get out to their vacation homes. Of course, the work goes on when they go. It's a fascinating thing to do, as I've done it once or twice. They travel, of course, with the entire kind of press corps intact, not just the White House press corps. I mean, but not just the White House press corps, but an entire staff of hundreds. And they have secure communications and everything else that you'd expect. But there is a sort of pattern in presidential vacations, which sort of reflects the politics very much. We live in a, as we repeatedly said on this podcast, a very polarized partisan country, and it kind of applies to presidential vacations too. Of course, President Trump is on his vacation in Bedminster in New Jersey, which is now some people accuse Donald Trump of spending most of his time playing golf at one of his various resorts. He spends a lot of time, of course, particularly in the winter, down at Mar-a-Lago. But other presidents, you know, have tended very much to sort of follow particular patterns. I remember for Democrats, there are particular parts of the country that have particular appeal for kind of liberal progressives. Bill Clinton, back in the 1990s, used to travel up to Martha's Vineyard. Martha's Vineyard is a very popular destination for liberal Democrats. It's a very liberal area. Barack Obama was very keen on Martha's Vineyard too, also a golfer. He would go up there and play golf a lot. Joe Biden, interestingly, he vacationed out on not far from Washington, D.C., actually Rehoboth Beach, which is in Delaware, about a 2-3 hour drive from Washington, D.C. We all remember the famous pictures of him falling off his bike while on vacation there. Republican presidents have taken a rather different approach, going to very much sort of really kind of escape sort of vacations. But they had different ideas of escapes. We've just talked about Trump going to his own courses. Richard Nixon famously went down to Key Biscayne in Florida. Ronald Reagan had his Western White House. Of course, he was from California, had his White House out in near Santa Barbara. My favorite, though, recollection, and I did go there one summer, was George W. Bush, who used to vacation, believe it or not, in Crawford, Texas, where his house was not far from Waco. And one thing he would go and do is he would go and cut brush. He would spend his summer vacations walking through his enormous 10,000-acre farm, if you could call it a farm, going and cutting brush. And he used to find it very refreshing and very restorative. And I remember Tony Blair, you may recall, Katie, in the summer before the Iraq War, summer of 2002, Tony Blair going and visiting him. And I don't think Tony Blair cut any brush. But it was an interesting example of the way presidents spend their downtime.
0: I suppose another aspect of these holidays, Jerry, is we've also seen when they do leave the US, which obviously is rarer. But last year, for example, it almost became a MAGA British summer in the UK, because you had Donald Trump coming over for Turnberry. You also had JD Vance, who, of course, is a vice president. And a few weeks later, take what I think you might call a busman's holiday, whereby he went to the Cotswolds and met with Reform, the Tories, the foreign secretary, at which point you wonder what his wife might have been thinking that whole time.
3: Yeah. And it's true. But, you know, politically, again, Republicans, conservatives want their politicians to be, you know, doing really American things, like, I mean, cutting brush in Texas, or, you know, hanging out on the beach in California or on the ranch in California where Reagan was. But I do remember Barack Obama, of course, was very friendly. All these Hollywood types, in particular, George Clooney, who, of course, famously had his villa on the shores of Lake Como. But I do know that Democratic presidents often, you know, were much more likely to flee the country. Although, as you mentioned, it was interesting that J.D. Vance in the Cotswolds last year, that might possibly just be another example of how J.D. Vance's political antenna are really not very good, because maybe someday that will come back to haunt him, to say that instead of J.D. Vance going and spending his summer vacations back home in Ohio on the lake, perhaps in Ohio, he went out and spent it with the great and the good of British society in the Cotswolds.
0: No, he now has a house in Middleburg, Virginia, his property on a farm, which did slightly amuse me when I heard the news, because I remember going to Middleburg and then one night being in the local bar there and this woman coming up to me being like, where have you come from? And I said, well, I'm from Britain, but I live in DC. And she said, well, congratulations on finding the most English town in America.
3: Yeah, it's true. It's horse country, isn't it? It's very...
0: Maybe J.D. Vance now doesn't need to go to the Cotswolds because he's found what they call almost the cheap version if you're an American and don't want to get the flight.
3: The whole phenomenon of American summer is fascinating because although famously Americans, as we said, you know, they don't get much vacation time, certainly not as much as Europeans, summer is such an important element of their lives. And, you know, at the same time, Americans, you know, they sort of, there's always a fight in American politics about, you know, who's taking too much vacation. I can remember, you know, Joe Biden famously, you know, did take a lot of vacation, and there would be people who would be keeping track of exactly the number of days he would spend at his beach house out in Rehoboth. And it did turn out to be something like, I think, you know, he spent something like 3 months of the year out at his beach house. And the same with Donald Trump. I mean, you know, Donald Trump is, I think it's been calculated that Donald Trump spends, you know, plays golf on something like 120 days a year, which if you think about it, is a pretty extraordinary amount of time.
0: It's also, Jerry, as kind of you point to, it's a less pure form of holiday than perhaps what a UK prime minister takes, because with a UK prime minister, there's always, when are they going to take the holiday? And it becomes the game. Then it is, are they taking a week? 2 weeks is pretty unthinkable. And then there's always some kind of crisis, or there tends to be, or there's something that at least the press is saying is a crisis, which means they should cut their holiday short. And therefore, lots of UK prime ministers now just play it safe and go on holiday within the UK. But at least with the president, because they are taking their entire team, because they have the travelling press pool who are there, you know, on site, I think there is more of a sense that it is a working vacation than this idea in the UK, which is still almost that you know, a prime minister can effectively have close to a week off.
3: Holidays can have political peril as well for presidents. I'm just about old enough to remember Jimmy Carter, when he was president, famously, he would go back to his peanut farm in Georgia and spend some time down there. And he, on one occasion, was out sort of paddling a canoe, I think it was, a boat in a lake near where he was. And it was an absolute sort of classic Jimmy Carter moment, which sort of completely epitomizes his entire presidency, because he was actually, as the story, as it was related later by a Secret Service, he was attacked by a rabbit. You know, this became known famously as the Jimmy Carter and the Killer Rabbit episode. When some apparently kind of quite, there's a certain sort of wild breed of rabbit down in Georgia or whatever, came sort of as he was getting out of his little boat or whatever, came and actually like sunk his teeth into him. So, and it was at a very low point in Jimmy Carter's presidency. So it just became the kind of iconic moment for Jimmy Carter. And, you know, again, the contrast was Ronald Reagan. Ronald Reagan would be out there with Nancy and his ranch in California, sitting astride a magnificent steed and, you know, surveying everything before him. And there was Jimmy Carter kind of desperately trying to scurry away from a rabbit.
0: And with that, we'll take a break. And when we come back, we'll be talking about the perils of the long, hot summer and the differences in terms of how Americans and Europeans see the break and what they think of the locations.
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3: And we're back. Well, summer is typically seen, used to be seen as a time for when news took a break, when things quieted down, everybody wanted to go off on vacation or just take some rest and some downtime from everything they were doing. And, you know, supposedly news wasn't supposed to happen in the world. But it's been actually historically the case in the last, certainly in my reporting lifetime, that actually huge news stories have broken in August. Just a few years ago, we had Joe Biden's disastrous withdrawal from Afghanistan dominated coverage in August. Then, as I said earlier, the planning for the Iraq war began over the summer of 2002 at George W. Bush's ranch down in Texas. I can even recall it back in the summer of 1990, when Saddam Hussein invaded Kuwait. Initially, actually, George H.W. Bush, then president, was in Colorado, where he met with Margaret Thatcher, prime minister, then went back and started to plot the whole first Gulf War from his compound, his resort, the family compound in Kennebunkport, Maine. It just seems that actually, you know, despite this sense that we have that things get quiet in the summer, actually they just don't. And summer news happens almost as frequently as it does the rest of the year. Is that you've probably seen quite a lot of that, Katie, both in your career, but also recently in the US.
0: I also think if you look into kind of one of the other things that's happened in the UK and the US in these summers is often you do get unrest and you get mass protest. And some people will say, you know, I remember in the UK, in my old job at The Spectator, we did something, you know, it's partly the hot summer adds to the anger of the youth is one of the things that's been suggested. You also, of course, have the Black Lives Matter protests, which if you think about George Floyd, obviously that began more in the spring, but those protests spread out throughout the summer. And I think also if you think about the riots in London. So I think it can be a time of, you know, obviously you can have riots at any point in the year, but certainly I think it's something which can be an aspect of people being, you know, hot, bothered at home and having time on their hands and anger about government policies.
3: Yeah, that 2020 summer was, as you said, was an extraordinary summer. As you say, the George Floyd murder, of course, happened at the end of May. And then we just had this extraordinary explosion of protest. Of course, it was also the summer, the first summer of COVID. So there was this extraordinary kind of sense of release. I remember speaking to some of the police officers at the time who said, you know, there was this sort of simmering rage that was going on that somehow seemed to be fueled by those incredible sort of hot summer days. There is something about American summers in particular, usually, although you say it's also been true, of course, in Britain, that does, you know, the combination of the heat, the tension. You know, we've kind of all seen these movies. I think of great movies like In the Heat of the Night. You know, there's a sort of, you know, there's a sort of cultural, social, racial tension that's often simmering beneath the surface. And it takes, you know, people are out on the outside of their homes. It's hot. They don't have much else to do. And, you know, these tensions often boil over in summer. I'm not hoping for a second, of course, that we see anything like that in this current summer. But there is always just that sense that summer brings, much more likely to bring. It happened in Vietnam during the Vietnam War. Summer of 68 was a famously violent summer. We had the conventions, the political conventions, particularly the Democratic Convention in Chicago, when there was riots and mass arrests. By the way, that's another sort of political phenomenon that happens in summer. The political conventions, which often tend to be, you know, both politically eventful and as we said, can sometimes spill over into kind of having social consequences too. So it is, you know, there's always. It's another feature of American summer that as much as you have, again, people trying to get away and trying to get a bit of a break and get a bit of a relaxation, there's also just this boiling, this sense of a country sometimes steadily simmering to a boiling point and breaking out in the ways that it has on, you know, on many, many, many, many occasions through these summers.
0: As for those who choose what to do their summer holidays, as in the final part of this podcast, Jerry, and decide to go on holiday, I think one of probably the and not
3: you're protest. Not joining any protests and that's, you know, that's out
0: not
3: the streets.
0: Currently, my plan, but you never know. But as we look to, I suppose for me, having this is my second summer in America, my first, you know, I mean, some of the stuff is very obvious that you almost don't even want to say out loud. But for example, one of the first things you notice is obviously in the UK, most people go abroad for their summer holidays. And actually, to do a holiday in Britain is often more expensive than going on a cheap flight to Europe and getting cheap wine somewhere. Whereas in America, it is fairly rare, maybe a stretch, but most Americans would choose to spend their summers within America itself.
3: Yeah, look, this is where I'm going to do my little bit of raising the flag for my fellow Americans here. I mean, there's a statistic out there, which is, I still think it's true, that something like significantly less than 20% of Americans have passports, something like that. And most Americans do not travel abroad in the course of their lives. And, you know, a lot of Europeans sort of get very sniffy about this and look down their noses. But actually, America is a continent-sized nation, right? It has, you know, just about every kind of climatological, topological, geographic kind of feature you could want. It's got astonishing, you know, oceans and beaches if you want to go there. It's got the most beautiful and majestic mountains from sea to shining sea. It's got amazing cities, obviously. It is vast, and it's not really that surprising. One thing I should also say about American culture is summer culture, Katie, is, you know, I've got children. I've got five children. Summers are very long, as we talked about at the beginning here. The summer, typically, when my kids were growing up, we lived in Washington, D.C., the school would finish early June, first or second week of June, typically, and then go back in first week of September. So it's like 3 months of summer, so 13 weeks of summer. So, you know, first of all, that leads to a lot of parents tearing their hair out about what on earth their kids are going to do. Those who can afford it tend to, that's why summer camp has become such a big thing. My kids went to summer camp every summer, loved it. But it is, you know, it's a long, long time. And people, and in fact, actually, one of the things there's a bit of a debate on in some states about whether or not to go to more of a European summer holiday and shorten it. Because again, with both parents, America's entire sort of annual calendar, in fact, is sort of built around a time that, you know, that no longer exists anymore. Sort of when, you know, one parent went out, typically the father went out to work, mother stayed at home, looked after the children, and maybe the kids went off to camp. Now with two parents working, smaller families, all this kind of stuff, it's a long, long time for people to be stuck at home and, you know, potentially causing mischief or just, you know, getting stuck on their phones all day. So that is a feature of an American summer too. Not only people staying in America, but having these long, long periods where their kids, where they have to find things for their kids to do.
0: Yeah. And we also have, you have two other things, which is when the Americans do make it to Europe, that's a pretty high-end holiday, whereas kind of hilariously for lots of Europeans, it's the cheaper alternative to staying where they are. But I've spoken to various Americans who feel like, I couldn't believe there was a chain restaurant in Venice. Like, I think there's a certain idea of how they expect it to be, and it doesn't always deliver. And Jerry, you were telling me just before we started recording about the White Lotus effect that you've been hearing about.
3: Yeah. Americans,
0: those who have not watched the HBO series, always set in a fancy hotel.
3: We haven't talked about air conditioning. We got through almost an entire podcast about summer without talking about air conditioning, which of course became a bit of a meme during the World Cup, all these Europeans and others coming to America and discovering the joys of air conditioning.
0: Also another reason, Jerry, why lots of Americans can't leave. I've had Americans move to London and message me saying, how can people do this? And I said, well, it's because we only have 5 hot days a year in the UK.
3: A friend of mine, whose friend runs one of the more glamorous hotels in Italy, which was featured in the television series The White Lotus, was set in Taormina, Sicily. And what happened with all those series was that as soon as the series was over, Americans, wealthy Americans, wanted to go and stay in these hotels that they'd seen that had been portrayed so luxuriously in these beautiful, in the beautifully shot TV series. And apparently bookings for the hotel where it was filmed in Taormina from America just went through the roof for the following summer. But my friend told me that apparently what happened is that many of these Americans, you know, paying, you know, whatever, $3,000 a night for a room in this astonishingly beautiful hotel, would get there and find it was so absolutely unbearably hot, sort of 45 degrees Celsius, that they would spend 18 hours a day in their air-conditioned room and wouldn't venture out at all because it was too hot.
0: And I suppose to conclude, Jerry, where are you spending your American summer? I am going to the Hamptons, which I think is pretty American of me, but probably one portion of society. And then also Wineland in California.
3: Very nice. Well, you're getting both coasts. I mean, Hamptons is, I mean, for those, again, I'm sure many people will have seen it in various television programs if they haven't visited.
0: My generation saw it, I think, through Gossip Girl.
3: Absolutely beautiful. White picket fences, beautiful ocean beaches. You'll have a, you've been up before, I know, but you have an amazing time. But for me, I'm actually very, I'm doing a very American thing, which is kind of staying home. We have a house, which is where I am now, which is in the Hudson Valley, about 2 hours north, 2.5 hours north of New York. Very pretty, rolling hills. Some people think it's a bit like the Cotswolds. It isn't quite as soft and gentle and, you know, undulating hills as the Cotswolds. Anyway, so we should wrap up, but I, you know, without being too, well, making too grand, it's always a mistake journalists make to make sort of grand conclusions from things that really mainly don't add up. But I think there is something about the weather. I mean, the weather and summer in America, I think, does explain quite a lot of American character and American politics. And there is just this raw, elemental, wild kind of quality, whether, again, whether it's thunderstorms, whether it's hurricanes, whether it's, you know, extraordinary, you know, snowstorms in winter, that just, America's a country of extremes. And it's, again, maybe it's a pathetic form of sort of pathetic fallacy to see that those sort of climatological factors represented in the American character. But I think there is something there about it. It's a country of great extremes, extreme heat in summer, which we're trying to escape, Katie. And when we come back in September, there will presumably people be that element of the American character will be very much on display again in American politics. But that's it for this week. Thanks for joining us. We'll be back again next week with another episode. In the meantime, from Katie Balls and me, thank you and have a great week.
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4: Good morning, I'm Daryl Jackson from the Times Radio Newsroom. The Duke and Duchess of Sussex are planning to move back to the UK with their children later this month. The Sun's revealed that Archie and Lilibet have been enrolled at a British school, with the family expected to live in a private home outside London. Harry and Meghan are not expected to return as working royals. Jack Royston is Newsweek's chief royal correspondent.
5: It's highly likely that Harry will be going out there visiting the charities that he worked with when he was a working royal. You know, it'll be the same organisations. And it will look very much like he's back doing the work of a royal family member, which is obviously going to be very difficult for William and Catherine, Princess of Wales, because the very fact that Harry and Meghan are newly returned to Britain will make every single thing they do massive, massive news.
4: Shibana Mahmood's exclusively told The Times that the government will spread asylum accommodation more fairly across the UK, with more migrants housed in wealthy areas. The Home Secretary says she wants a mixed model system where large military sites, old student apartments and homes of multiple occupancy will be used to house asylum seekers. She stressed that no one type of community will bear the brunt. Sundar Katwala, director of British Future, told Times Radio it's good news.
6: Go back 10 years, 75% of council areas weren't hosting any asylum seekers at all. It's only 10% now. Still relatively few areas that don't have anybody at all. It's still true of the Cotswolds, for example, or the New Forest, but it has been spreading out. But I think we should be changing everything about the way we do this, because I think it's been really bad the way we've done it for communities. I think it's been bad for the taxpayer. I think it's been pretty bad for asylum seekers.
4: Seven people, including five Americans, have been killed when a tourist helicopter they were flying in crashed in northern Kenya. The US embassy is in touch with local authorities and is providing consular assistance. And the Prime Minister is promising every rough sleeper in England will be offered accommodation this Christmas. The government's pledging more than £100 million on top of existing funding. And with the sport now, here's Tom Clayton.
7: England have impressed on day one of the second Joe Root captaincy era. Both Ollie Robinson and Josh Tung scored five wickets each at Headingley as England bowled out Pakistan for 171. England then reached 112 for two in response. Play resumes at 11 a.m. on Thursday. Celtic have romped a victory in the first leg of their Champions League qualifier. They've beaten Austrian champions LASK 3-0 at Celtic Park. The return leg in Linz is next week. Meanwhile, Brighton players will pay for fans' match tickets who are travelling for their Conference League qualifier first leg tomorrow. Supporters will have to go to Tromsø, a side based in northern Norway, for the first leg. Fans will also get a free scarf and t-shirt as a thank you gift. And the world golf number one, Scottie Scheffler, says he'd welcome players who joined the breakaway LIV Golf Tour back to the PGA Tour. This week, the final event of the LIV season's been cancelled, so focus can be put onto next season. Scheffler does say, though, those who defected should face consequences if they want a PGA return. Get more on the Times website and app.
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19: Hello and welcome to Frontline with me, Philip Ingram. Now, today is day 1638. Of Vladimir Putin's 10-day special military operation or full-scale invasion of Ukraine. And we're talking to an old friend of the show, Lord Peter Ricketts. Lord Ricketts, stellar career as a former British ambassador to France between February 2012 and January 2016. He's also British government's first national security advisor. That may prove useful today. And a permanent undersecretary at the Foreign and Commonwealth Office and head of His Majesty's, or at that time, Her Majesty's Diplomatic Service. Lord Ricketts, Peter, welcome back to Frontline.
27: Good morning, Philip. Thanks for having me back.
19: Now, things have been happening inside Ukraine, and they're starting to creep back into the press. And last night, former Ukrainian Defence Minister Mykhailo Fedorov on YouTube turned around and said Ukraine is facing systematic governance crisis. He criticised the influence of private interests over the work of Parliament, particularly in defence, pharmaceuticals, gambling and taxation. He said, in his view, the old system of governance lives by its own rules, protects itself, fears change, makes decisions slowly and can punish initiative and reward loyalty. I think that could probably apply to any democratic country. But parliamentary governance should be based on the majority's programme, values and principles rather than its own values, interests and defence. He was hitting really at A, democracy, but B, corruption that seems to remain within Ukraine. Is he right? And he called for presidential elections. Should there be some?
0: And honestly, his attack would have been more credible if he hadn't been the leading candidate to oppose Zelensky in any future election. He was clearly a very talented defense minister, but he's a very ambitious young man, and he has a skin in this game. So, you know, of course it would serve his interest personally for there to be an election. But I think he does underplay the difficulties of having an election in a country that is in a state of war with 20-something percent of its territory occupied, mobilized, massive armed forces under daily, nightly drone attack. So while I understand the point that you do need to have parliamentary accountability and scrutiny, I think holding an election in those conditions, just as Britain found in the 6 years after 1939, you know, that simply isn't practical. And so this guy, who clearly would love there to be an election, I think is a little bit, his comments are, you know, to be seen in that perspective. But of course, Zelensky has got to be held to account. And that hasn't always been as effective as it can be, I think, in the state of Ukraine.
19: And I think with what President Zelensky has had to put up with, and you know, this conflict's been going on for longer than the Second World War, I think he would probably be quite happy if there was an election and he got voted out, because he must be very tired, do you think?
0: I'm sure he's exhausted, but he's also a man on a mission to save his country in an existential crisis. And that, you know, gives human beings supernatural powers of endurance, I think, as found in previous wars. So, I mean, I think there is something to be said for the Fedorov case, that corruption in Ukraine needs to be tackled more effectively. The very sacking of Fedorov suggests that Zelensky is sometimes acting impulsively, perhaps not consulting as widely as he could. I mean, not surprising, as you say, after the intense pressures he's been under. But he is such an asset for Ukraine internationally. You know, Zelensky's personality, the trust people have in Zelensky personally, that's a very, very precious commodity for Ukraine. And I think not to be thrown away lightly.
19: Yes, Zelensky hasn't got many of his personnel appointments wrong. You know, he's done very well with Budanov coming in, effective as chief of staff, and seems to have done well in the change of the head of his armed forces. Do you think this was just a blip? Do you think Zelensky is listening to a little bit of bad advice, and do you think he'll get through this?
0: I'm sure Zelensky will get through this, because I think the country desperately needs him. And I suspect he's had to do a bit of self-reflection after the impact that his sacking of Fedorov had, the street demonstrations, very obvious public anger about that. He had to move very quickly to tackle that and to answer it. But I think at the end of the day, in the position he is, he has to constantly be making choices, which are life and death choices, really, for his country. And this one seems to me to have been taken too hastily, without enough preparation, without enough explanation as to why he was firing somebody who seemed to have been a very successful defense minister. So let's hope he's learned a lesson from that.
19: Well, let's hope so too. Now, the other party in this seems to be in equal amounts of trouble. And, you know, in the last sort of 36 hours, we've had the Russian embassy and the Russian foreign minister, Sergei Lavrov, just threatening the UK with consequences and a higher price to pay over Ukraine's use of British-made drones and deep strikes into Russia. You know, this is to my mind, seems to be yet another bit of rhetoric coming out whenever the UK supplies weapons. But how do you decode the language? This fits into your old position as National Security Advisor. Are we talking about diplomatic bluster, or should we be bracing for more sabotage, cyber attacks, attacks in the grey zone in UK soil? Or should we, as some American intelligence analysts and Baltic state analysts are turning around and saying, Russia is preparing for a physical attack against a NATO country?
0: Well, I heard another Fedorov, the former Russian Deputy Foreign Minister, on the Today programme yesterday, holding forth about the consequences the UK would suffer because of our supplying of these longer-range drones to Ukraine. And I was reflecting, wouldn't it be wonderful if a British politician could have access to the Russian media, unhindered, unfettered, to say whatever he thought, or even the British ambassador in Moscow. Of course, there's completely differential access to our open society as against the complete impossibility of Western countries getting any message direct to Russian people. That, of course, is the strength of our Western society. But we have to have our eyes open. These guys are not informing us about the innermost thinking in Russia. This is propaganda. This is a golden opportunity, whether it's a press release from the embassy or access to the Western media by the ministers, to get across their propaganda points. And they are very carefully crafted to exploit worries, anxieties that they know perfectly well are in the minds of European countries, including the UK. Can America be trusted? Is it a reliable ally? What might be the consequences for us of the government supporting Ukraine? And they play on that, and they dig at that, and they emphasize that very effectively. As a result, we're all talking about these Russian official comments over the last 24 hours. Now, of course, they are trying to exploit, trying to divide, trying to spook our opinion. So let's understand that. This is not, as I say, an insight into the innermost Russian thinking. I would have been amazed if they hadn't said these kind of things after the reports of, UK-made drones striking deep into Russia. This is all part of strengthening Ukraine. The fact is, Russia regards itself as having been at war with the UK for years. We've had all kinds of attacks, as you've been reporting on Frontline, sabotage attacks, submarines snooping around, ships over our undersea cables, unexplained fires at arms factories. They think they are in a hybrid war with the UK and other Western countries. We've had threats to, apparently, to assassinate defense company heads, most recently in Sweden, very dodgy activity going on around a Swedish CEO of Gripen. So we are in a state of hybrid conflict already. And these comments should be seen for what they are, flesh creeping, trying to spook us and make us less willing to support Ukraine. And Andy Burnham and others have been quite right to stand out robustly against them.
19: Yeah, well, Andy Burnham, you came out yesterday and said, we're not fair weather friends. We will support Ukraine 100%. But by actively enabling deep strikes into Russian territory, do you think the UK is exposing itself to more retaliatory risks? If you were a national security advisor turning around, and I'm sure Andy Burnham doesn't get directly involved in this, but would you be getting the heads of the intelligence services together and the counterterrorism police and security service in the UK and turning around saying, look, we know this is a bit of bluster, but folks, just make sure, our intelligence services and our allies' intelligence services on top of this particular sort of threat?
0: Well, Philip, I think they've been on top of it for several years. And if you read the public statements of the intelligence heads recently, they're very clear that there's a clear and present danger from Russian hybrid, deniable, grey area, dirty tricks kind of tactics in the UK. They're going on now. They will continue to go on. They may try and pull some stunt as a result of these reports of the drone strikes, but we're in that place anyway. So yes, absolutely, vigilance by all the security services and also vigilance from all of us, really. I mean, looking out for suspicious, odd, unusual behavior, people hanging around sensitive sites. I mean, that's how things worked during the Cold War. I remember when I was in a young diplomat in NATO, society was quite sensitized to the fact that there were areas that were sensitive and, you had to be on the lookout for unlikely people snooping around. I think there's a sort of whole of society feeling here that You know, we all need to be sensible and vigilant, not excessively paranoid, no. But yes, I'm sure the Russians will be looking for weaknesses, that whether they are in subversive opportunities, opportunities to recruit people, sabotage opportunities, and all this kind of thing is on their agenda, definitely. Was already on their agenda, you know, and still is now as a result of these comments.
19: I'm smiling because I frequently talk about counterterrorism issues and espionage and intelligence services issues and turn around and say that actually our security is a whole of society approach. It's not just up to those that are in uniform or those that are in our intelligence services. You know, if you live somewhere and you get a gut feeling that something is wrong, then it probably is wrong and you should report it and let the intelligence services, you know, unpick. And I always used to say, I would far rather have, you know, 999 false calls, but get the one nugget. My team will be able to filter out the 999, and the nugget is something that is essential to come in. But it's brilliant. But we're seeing an increase in all of these sorts of activities across Europe, across NATO. Interestingly, they haven't quite hit the United States yet, but you know, we've got the drone with explosives at Leipzig Airport. We've got drones over US Air Force bases in the UK, unexplained. We've got drones over Danish, Swedish, German critical national infrastructure. You mentioned we've got submarines and spy ships snooping around our critical undersea cable. We've had undersea cables cut by Russian Grey Fleet shipping. Try saying that at 8:30 in the morning. And you know, linked to Russian government. There's an awful lot of this subversive activity. CEOs being threatened, as you said, warehouses burned down, people being assassinated. We had, you know, when Mark Rutte came in as Secretary General of NATO, he turned around and said that under certain circumstances he could see a cyber attack being an Article 5 type attack. Surely, if we put all of this together, we're getting close to that threshold. Where do you think, from a diplomatic perspective, would be the threshold for Article 5? Or do you think that's just a pie in the sky thought?
0: I'll just add one other thought to your list, Philip, which is that this has been going on for years. People may remember the poisoning of Mr. Litvinenko in the streets of London 20 years ago now. Poisonings or attempted poisonings of the Skripals in Salisbury. Even before the Ukraine war was underway, the Russians felt they had impunity to attack Russian dissidents or critics or people on UK soil. So there is nothing particularly new here. Yes, the intensity has gone up. I mean, Article 5 at the end of the day is an appreciation by the ambassadors are sitting around the North Atlantic Council table in Brussels on the basis of what their capitals tell them to say. I mean, the first and only time we've done it was the day after 9/11 when Article 5 was triggered for the US, given that the US was, we considered, under armed attack by a foreign country. And that's what it says in the treaty. That's the threshold in the treaty, armed attack against a NATO member. Of course, you can. There's a margin of appreciation what an armed attack is, but it would be for the governments of the day sitting around the North Atlantic Council table. There's another article in the treaty, as you know, called Article 4, which is urgent consultations when some provocation happens, short of actually triggering the Article 5 collective defense mechanism. There's Article 4, which would call for enhanced consultations. I mean, that's the kind of thing to do. Supposing, you know, a Russian missile landed in Poland or the Baltic states without killing anybody, you know, at least you would expect Article 4 consultations to get the NATO machinery up and running. If there was any kind of an attack, a regiment going across into the Russian-speaking parts of Estonia, then you would certainly be in full Article 5 territory. But it'll be a judgment at the time.
19: But you know, that judgment at the time, it seems to be based on, you know, something that we rely on for our strategic nuclear deterrence, strategic ambiguity. And do you think it's that strategic ambiguity as to where the definition is, whether whether NATO foreign ministers would sit down and agree to something, is something that Putin is attacking in the information zone all of the time, trying to fracture NATO countries so that, you know, he can dictate that. But it also is something that is a strength, because Putin doesn't quite know where the line is. So he's very careful about what he does and where he goes.
0: You're absolutely right, Philip. It's a critical point. I mean, deterrence is not about certainty as to what the opponent would do. It's uncertainty. It's never being able to be certain what the response would be. I mean, that's the essence of nuclear deterrence, after all. You can't be certain that a nuclear attack would be answered with a nuclear response, but you certainly can't be sure it wouldn't. And it's rather the same with Article 5, yes. I mean, my personal view is Putin is not about to launch kind of traditional industrial warfare against a NATO state. I do not see Russian tanks rolling across the frontier, you know, or a concerted Russian attack putting armed forces into a NATO country. That would be a colossal risk. And he's already had the experience of Ukraine, where on a land border with a country that's not a member of NATO, you know, he spent 6 years, you know, making painful efforts to advance into Ukraine. So I think we're going to be in the gray zone area you've been talking about. And yes, we have to expect more of that, perhaps more audacious attacks, always probing to see how NATO responds. And so part of the solution is in our hands. If we can be robust in responding as Putin creeps up that escalation ladder, then it's less likely he will go even further.
19: And within all of that, you know, again, a couple of days ago, we saw in the newspapers in the UK a lot of headlines about, you know, Russia having created new drone launch bases within range of NATO countries and all the rest of it. And, you know, this sort of created, you know, a lot of debate in the press. But, you know, to my mind, from a military perspective, the beauty of drones and modern drone warfare, even with the big drones, is that they don't necessarily need fixed launch sites. You can move them around in the same way you can with ballistic missiles. So to my mind, this was another bit of Russian maskarovka to try and create a hiatus. Do you think we need to wake our media up to the fact that they're being played by Moscow? And, you know, when we start to publicise these things and put them as headlines, it's creating something that Vladimir Putin will be sitting back behind his big oak desk in Moscow with a very large glass of best Russian vodka over ice and a big white cat on his knee going, yes, you're doing my job for me.
0: Yeah, I think so. I mean, I think they'll be delighted about the impact in the British media of their comments, you know, deliberately ambiguous, menacing comments about consequences for what the UK has been supplying Ukraine. And the way that has echoed around for 2 days, and the fact we're all discussing it, the fact that their deputy foreign minister is invited onto the mainstream British media to reinforce the message, all of that is great for them. It's a propaganda success. You know, I'm tempted to say to the British media, maybe one day you should say, no, we won't invite your spokesman on unless we can see that a British spokesman is given equal access to the Russian mainstream media. Of course, that will never happen. But there is a point there about this kind of differential access. They are exploiting, you know, the tools, the advantages of our open society against us, and we have to be smart about that. I mean, I think by and large, defense correspondents on the media do a good job of keeping things in context. And there's always people like you and me, Philip, who can do, you know, the putting in context role as well. I think whenever they have a Russian voice on our mainstream media, they should then have somebody who can put it in context and explain what's being said here. As I said, it's not factual information giving us detailed insights into the innermost thoughts of the Russian military. It's straight propaganda, you know, out of the Kremlin playbook as to how you sow seeds, you exploit divisions, you work on cracks you know are already there inside European countries, between the US and Europe. You know, all these things are pretty obvious. When you just hear on the radio some worrying, anxiety-creating thing, you don't always think, oh, hang on, you know, this is just the usual Russian spooking of our population. So, yeah, context, explaining, understanding what they're doing here is vital.
19: Yeah, well, that's one of the beauties of being able to get experts like you on and talk about this properly, because we can get around these clickbait headlines that people put out and put the reality behind them.
0: But and I think people are getting a bit tired of it, you know, also, Philip. You know, I slightly feel after 5 or 6 years of this and Russian constantly kind of flesh creeping about what might happen next and, you know, in the end, things never being as dramatic as they say. I think people are beginning to wise up to it. And, you know, the more we can do to encourage that, the better.
19: Yeah, well, it's the old cry wolf too many times, and
0: exactly.
19: people ignore you. But one of the things that you talked about there, and this is very real at the minute, is you put the importance of you're working together, and you emphasise how Vladimir Putin is attacking the cracks in what we've got, and you particularly mentioned the United States. You've previously noted that the cement holding NATO together is confidence, and specifically confidence with the United States' military backing. Given the domestic political volatility that we continue to see in Washington, and the way that Europe is sort of trying to work out how it goes forward collectively, but it's a series of individual states making decisions, and we seem to be moving away from that working together piece. Do you think that Europe need to prepare for a scenario where it has to handle its own backyard without the US cavalry necessarily sitting there?
0: Yes, I do. But I think it is going on, Philip. I'm not sure you're giving enough credit to what is already happening. I think this Ukraine coalition of the willing that has developed over the last two or three years, led by the UK and France, which is basically European members of NATO plus Canada, plus others, interestingly, other Asian allies like the Australians and South Koreans and Japanese, that has become a focus for essentially thinking about how we help to secure Ukraine without the Americans being directly engaged. It could be a forum for then going on from there to say, how are we going to protect Europe if indeed Trump is dialing right down US support for NATO? He hasn't done that so far. Again, he's been talking about the risk of that, but hasn't actually done it. In fact, I think the NATO summit in Ankara a couple of months ago went reasonably well from that point of view. But yes, absolutely, the Europeans need to be getting together. In the EU, of course, they've got their EU-based defense work. I think that's mainly useful in terms of defense industrial organization, more collective procurement of weapons, making it easier for companies to work together, ideally with UK associated more closely than we are. And for the operational military-to-military work, that coalition of the willing is a good forum, kind of European pillar of NATO, not quite using that name. And it's essential that it talks not just about that, but also how we can all work together in a sort of post-American-dominated NATO world, because that, I think, is what we have to expect, not just under Trump, but probably under successors as well. I think given the priority in the US for confrontation with China, they're not going to go back to a time when NATO and European security was number one on their list of national security issues. It's not going to be there. And therefore, we have got to do more together. And I think UK-French leadership feels right to me. Andy Burnham has said the right things in his first weeks, but he's been very domestically focused. Picking John Healey as his chancellor, I think, sent a signal of how serious he was about mobilizing resources for defense. We'll hope to see that happens. But he needs to get really stuck in the autumn to co-leadership with Macron in Macron's remaining months of that coalition, and then to make sure that it continues as whoever else is elected president of France and so on. That's vital to my mind.
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0: Thank you so much, Philip.
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0: 6 years after they moved to the US, they're planning to come back to Britain to put their children into school here. Are you all ready to hop aboard the roller coaster once again? Also, we'll check in Ukraine, where Volodymyr Zelensky is having to fight off accusations about corruption, and children will be getting their GCSE results today. Should those who fail be made to resit them?
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2: Thanks, Tom. Good morning. The Duke and Duchess of Sussex are planning to move back to the UK with their children later this month. The Sun has revealed that Archie and Lilibet have been enrolled at a British school, with the family expected to live in a private home outside of London. Harry and Meghan are not expected to return as working royals. Jack Royston, Newsweek's chief royal correspondent, told Times Radio it will still be difficult.
3: It's highly likely that Harry will be going out there visiting the charities that he worked with when he was a working royal. You know, it'll be the same organisations. And it will look very much like he's back doing the work of a royal family member, which is obviously going to be very difficult for William and Catherine, your Princess of Wales, because the very fact that Harry and Meghan are newly returned to Britain will make every single thing they do massive, massive news.
2: Shabana Mahmood has exclusively told The Times that the government will spread asylum accommodation more fairly across the UK, with more migrants housed in wealthy areas. The Home Secretary says she wants a mixed model system where large military sites, old student apartments and homes of multiple occupancy will be used to house asylum seekers. She also stressed that no one type of community will bear the brunt. Around 700,000 teenagers in England, Wales and Northern Ireland will receive their GCSE results this morning. Last year, the overall pass rate fell slightly compared with 2024. Ahead of this year's results, there are calls for a greater emphasis on vocational options alongside traditional academic routes. Dr. Victoria Hills is the chief executive of the Chartered Institute of Building.
4: We're really excited about GCSE results day because it gives us an opportunity to speak to those students and say, we've got a career for you. We actually need, you know, working with education and schools in particular to actually do more to publicise these great career opportunities.
2: A cancer specialist has told Times Radio it's great news that a cancer vaccine, personalised for each patient, has succeeded in a large final stage trial. The Moderna and Merck jab was given to patients with high-risk melanoma after they had surgery. The pharma companies found combining it with an immunotherapy drug significantly extended the time people remained free of cancer. Pat Price, an oncologist and chair of Radiotherapy UK, told Times Radio, "We have the COVID vaccine to partly thank.
5: We took so long to make vaccines before, and then suddenly all that technology, a good thing came out of COVID. And now this is it, because you have to do it for the patient's tumour. So it takes about 4 to 6 weeks. But if we had the old way of making vaccines, it just wouldn't be doable. Of course, it's not for everybody's tumour, and it won't work in everybody, and it's not appropriate for everybody. But let's hope there'll be a small group of patients who it's going to be really successful in."
2: A murder investigation's continuing this morning after a woman died and 8 people were taken to hospital following a house fire in West London. Officers were called to a property in Hounslow in the early hours of yesterday morning. A 48-year-old woman died in hospital. 6 men and 1 woman who were also taken to hospital have since been discharged. And the Prime Minister's pledged that the days of criminal gangs making easy money from dumping waste are over. Andy Burnham's ordered a new crackdown on gangs profiting from illegal waste and promised to clean up more of the country's toxic dumps. Fines for waste offences will rise from £300 to £5,000, while the use of drones will also increase. And for a news bulletin when you want it, search for the Times News Briefing on any podcast platform.
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0: Ellie J, thank you very much. And thank you for joining us for Times Radio Early Breakfast. Tom Noonan here. The Sun this morning. They think Mexit's all over. It is now, 6 years after the paper reported Harry and Meghan were leaving the UK. They are now planning to come back, and come back soon as next week, it seems. They want to enrol their children in schools in the UK, stay here for an extended period. They will still not be working royals. They will still follow their business interests. They will live in non-royal residence. It's understood they won't receive

0: receive any public money either. So, private citizens, essentially. The king was supposedly told on Sunday, but palace sources have suggested he's excited to be seeing more of them in private. Are you looking forward to seeing more of them as well, then? As inevitably, we now will, if they're in the UK, I think. Will things be different to how they were before, or are we just heading for yet more psychodrama? We will gird our loins for that this morning. We'll also be talking about the government giving out advice. This is to asylum seekers, guidance telling them not to rape women, telling them women can make their own choices, telling them not to beat their partners. It's only going to add, potentially, to the view of some people. There's an incompatibility between the attitudes of some people who arrive on small boats and the society we want to integrate them into. Will it be tricky? Will it make it trickier for the government to convince people to house asylum seekers in and around their areas, as it's trying to do at the moment by putting them on old military bases? We'll talk about that. We'll be speaking to someone in Ukraine, where Volodymyr Zelensky has sacked an advisor over corruption claims just after his defence minister, who was also sacked, said that Volodymyr Zelensky should be subject to a presidential election. And children are getting their GCSE results this morning. The education secretary wants to overhaul what she calls a pernicious system of resits. Should we, therefore, be forcing children just to keep resitting, or is there a different way we can do that whilst also upholding standards? You can get in touch with your thoughts. 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Start your message with the word Times if you use that number, or you can WhatsApp us on 0333 003 2353. I particularly want to know what books you have started but have never finished. There's a funny piece in the Times where our writers admit to never getting to the end of things like Tess of the D'Urbervilles, Middlemarch and War and Peace. We will get into some of that. Let's start, though, by going through the morning's papers. And joining us to do that this morning is the Green Party peer, Jenny Jones. Jenny, good morning.
1: Morning.
0: So, Harry and Meghan, do you think it'll be different that they're coming back in a private capacity? Are you worried about the coverage? Are you excited by it all, Jenny?
1: I think I'm slightly out of step with the rest of the world, many of the general population, because I've got no interest in the royals. And it staggers me that this, you described it as a psychodrama, which is a family tragedy in lots of ways and without any sort of redeeming features. And so I'm not really interested. I feel sorry for them, if anything, the whole family.
0: It's interesting. I suppose that's part of why it's interesting, isn't it? Is that it is a family drama and therefore it sort of hooks people in and that becomes the interest point, I suppose, for the rest of us.
1: Yes, I mean, I'm so sorry. I'm just not interested in it. And it puzzles me why so many people do think that the royals are a special family. To me, they're an extremely dysfunctional family. And I feel sorry for them.
0: Yes, Adrian gets in touch. Morning, Adrian. Great, we've got the effects of two wars, a drought, hundreds of people coming into the country, the cost of living crisis. What else could go wrong? Ah, yes, Harry and Meghan are coming back. God help us. Well, for Adrian's sake and for Jenny's, I think we'll move on to some of those other stories, shall we? Across a lot of the front pages, Jenny, Daily Mail, amongst others, this advice that the government is giving out to asylum seekers who are in the UK waiting for their cases to be heard. Don't rape or beat up women while in Britain. So this is advice that's being given out about the attitudes and the sort of the culture that they should try to adapt to try to assimilate to in the UK. And a lot of these papers pick out this advice about, well, particularly how you treat women. Some would say, some people are saying, if you have to spell out that hitting your partner isn't acceptable, for example, let alone talking about consent, that is an admission that some of these people coming in are dangerous.
1: It's certainly an admission that somebody in the government or somebody in some department somewhere thinks that this is a good thing to do. And I mean, I'm completely puzzled because it's probably advice that we should give to the whole nation. It's not just to people coming in from possibly more oppressive regimes, more oppressive countries for women. But you know, let's remember the police don't take domestic abuse seriously. And the army often has cases of extreme abuse of women. So this is good advice for everyone, I think.
0: I suppose the thing is that we do give this education to boys at the moment in, say, sex education. We give it to them at a stage where they are learning, you are naturally, as you're growing up, learning how to become a sort of good member of society. It's harder to do that with people who are older, who are adults, who come in with a set of beliefs and identities and ways of being.
1: Yes, but you know, it doesn't stick somehow, this advice that not to beat your partner. I mean, even women occasionally beat their male partners, but that's incredibly rare. It's mostly men who beat, rape, assault women. It's you know, we have a society that's still quite sexist, and it staggers me that we are taking it more seriously as a nation. And what we should be doing for asylum seekers, really, is to make sure that they can work. And I think that once local communities see asylum seekers actually taking on probably some of the jobs that local communities don't want to do, I think that would immediately improve relations, and it would encourage communication. So this story does puzzle me, but clearly somebody thought it worthwhile.
0: I mean, do you think it's worrying, because some of it is quite it should all be elementary, but some of it really is absolutely basic. I mean, the advice is, in the UK, men and women are equal. Women can work, study, travel and make their own choices. I mean, it will just add to this perception that attitudes of some people who arrive on some works is incompatible with the sort of country we want to live in.
1: Well, it certainly suggests that we've got a lot of people coming from countries where that doesn't happen. And it might be they're coming here precisely because that doesn't happen, especially, of course, the women. So it is a bizarre thing to do. But if they think it's necessary, that's fine. But could they widen the advice to all the various institutions that we have that are still very, very... I don't know, just motivated to make sure that women know their place. I mean, I'm in a very privileged position. Nobody tries to put me in my place, or if they do, I don't see it, or I react very badly. But most women don't have that sort of power. They don't have that sort of opportunity. And quite honestly, I meet women every day who have suffered from some sort of abuse from men. So this is a national problem, not just the people coming in from other countries.
0: And I suppose the government's focus on trying to halve violence against women and girls is a reflection of that. We'll be speaking more about that throughout the morning on Times Radio. I know that Stig and Rosie on Times Radio Breakfast will be speaking particularly to MPs and councillors who are in areas where the government is trying to persuade people to house more asylum seekers. How do they react to this advice? Do stick around to listen to that. Jenny, stay with us. After the break, we'll be talking about, well, I suppose, particularly the electoral politics of net zero. The Greens saying that they are confident they could take quite a lot of seats off Labour if Andy Burnham presses ahead with approving oil and gas drilling in the North Sea. Labour are pretty bullish. Are they right to be? And as I said earlier, I'd like to hear what books you have started but never quite got to the end of. And is that a bad thing? Should you actually just ditch a book you don't like? We'll get into all of that. The time now, though, is 14 minutes past five.
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3: 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Rosie Wright in for Kate McCann for one more day. 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
5: 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She was fit and healthy, so she couldn't possibly have a heart attack, could she? 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Carol was taken to A&E and transferred to the nearest cardiac unit for further assessment and treatment. 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
0: Good morning. Thank you for joining us on Times Radio Early Breakfast. Tom Noonan here with you until 6 o'clock. We were going through the papers with the Green Party peer, Jenny Jones, this morning. You can join Jenny and me in our conversation. Text us on 87222. Start your message with the word Times on that number. Or the WhatsApp is 0333 003 2353. We've been talking about, well, front page of a few of the papers and particularly the online papers. Now, Harry and Meghan returning to the UK. Andrew gets in touch from Chiswick. Morning, Andrew. You must be careful not to overdo the Harry nonsense, please, and thank you. I suppose the issue is, Andrew, maybe I'll be proved wrong, but when you look at what's most read on the Times, as Stig and Rosie will do at about 6:45, these royal stories are always up there. It seems to be very divisive. Either you really care about it or you really, really don't. Don't worry, we're not going to talk about it for at least another 15 minutes, so you are safe in that regard. What we are going to talk about, Jenny, is your party, the Green Party, saying they could take 50 seats off Andy Burnham if he presses ahead on oil and gas. This is their own analysis, we should say internal analysis. Labour in response being pretty bullish, saying that the Greens' projected seat share has dropped from 20 to 7 in their view since Andy Burnham took over. Are you worried about the sort of electoral prospects of environmentalism? Because other than the Green Party, a lot of other parties don't seem to particularly think there's a lot of electoral benefit to be gained from it.
1: Well, this is a really exciting story. Obviously, the idea of getting 50 more seats in Parliament is fantastic. It would take a lot of work off me, so I'd be really happy to have 50 more colleagues. But it seems to me this idea from the other parties that people don't care about climate change is absolutely erroneous. They are wrong. People do, especially after the very wet winter we had, which affected crop growing in all sorts of ways, and now this drought. And the temperatures, people do care about this. And so I would say that it's not just irresponsible moving away from climate change commitments. It's also dangerous. And I would argue it's not popular. People do care. And I think for the first time this summer, I have been hearing people talk to me on the street about it, which normally they don't. Normally they talk about other things.
0: One of the issues is do they care about it as the be-all and end-all, or the calculation that these other parties are making is that actually if you can reduce your bills, then actually people will accept that in exchange for a little bit less environmentalism, for example.
1: That's quite true, except that, of course, renewable energy, for example, is the cheapest form of energy. And why we still pay so much for it is because our energy costs are linked to gas, which... I'm so sorry. I've got so much to say on this topic that it's hard to get all the words in the right order. But I would just say, if Labour can't be swayed by the science, and this has been the science for decades, it's not just something that's been sprung on people now. If they can't, I think that they will understand what the public really thinks. And the Green Party has proved that we can beat reform in some areas. We can beat Labour in some areas. We can also beat the other parties. And so I think it's very exciting news for the Greens, but it's absolutely miserable news for all of us who are going to have to face reduced, if Labour goes ahead with this, reduced climate change awareness from the government. The idea of generating more fossil fuels is just incredibly dim when we should be moving to renewables.
0: Oh, well, we'll be hearing more from parties later in the day. I wonder if this will come up as well. We should say, of course, this is Green Party internal analysis. This isn't quite an election result yet, but we'll have to see quite how those shake down if and when we do get elections. There's one side of it is the climate, I suppose, Jenny. Another side of it is the natural environment. The government announcing today plans to clear up waste dumps, toxic waste dumps. How should we punish people who dump waste like that?
1: We have to take this incredibly seriously because, of course, it is it's a health hazard. It's also an environmental hazard. But one of the things the government could do, and this is long term, and this is the problem with most governments, because they do tend to think in rather short term decision making. And that is, we could reduce the amount of waste that we start with. And, you know, companies that sell goods of whatever kind that produce waste really ought to be penalised for producing that waste. For example, in Germany, it's been the law for many decades that all packaging goes back to the company and they have to deal with it, which encourages companies, of course, because it's an extra expense, to reduce the amount of packaging they use. So, yes, of course, we need to penalise those people who dump waste. Many of them are companies that actually have permits for waste sites, and the waste sites are overflowing, so they dump somewhere else. It's a real problem, and it's got to be looked at in a long-term way, not just a short-term way.
0: Front page of the Times, Jenny, there's this mRNA cancer vaccine we were hearing about in the news. Yes. Moderna says it's passed a final large final stage trial, we should say. It's being hailed as a pivotal moment, but there is a question, as always, of what the NHS can afford or not. Should we just say with things like this, actually, you know, you just go and spend the money, it will be worth it in the long term, regardless of what we have to shell out for it?
1: It's a very difficult one, this, isn't it? Because obviously the companies that invest a lot of money in developing these vaccines are going to want some return on their investment. So I understand why the prices are so high. But as far as I know, it's not yet licensed as an NHS treatment. It's got to go through all sorts of procedures before we actually know that it is safe to use. And I would argue that it's such personalised medicine that, every patient might need something slightly different. It's going to be expensive. And I think the NHS, as it stands at the moment, is going to be incredibly challenged to buy these medicines, these vaccines. That is going to be a struggle. And I'm sympathetic to the people who need them, but really, can we afford it?
0: Yes, well, I think there are questions from cancer charities. It's all from Moderna at this stage. There's, as you say, more checks that need to go through, and it's not going to be for everyone. They've done this on melanoma in particular. So there's sort of questions about that. I mean, are you comfortable with the... I suppose the role that pharmaceutical companies play in these medical advances, they bring huge medical advances. The amount of private money then that is funded into something like this, which can bring fantastic health benefits. Or you look back to the COVID vaccine, which was this partnership between government and pharmaceutical companies. In a way, the NHS, we get quite a good deal in that, whereas in the US, there's quite high pharmaceutical prices. We get them cheaper then as a result, because these companies sort of cross-subsidise their business model from the US to Europe. But actually, you sort of sound more comfortable than some might expect, I suppose, with the companies profiting from, you know, things that are ultimately down to someone's health.
1: If the NHS if the government could actually think about working with these pharmaceutical companies to develop vaccines for all sorts of conditions, that would be absolutely fantastic. But at the moment, it's just not happening. And of all the problems we're facing here, that in Britain, the NHS is a huge part of the way that the social fabric is actually quite badly damaged. You know, years of Tory non-investment into the NHS, and it's really time that we did actually understand that the health of the nation is the foremost job of any government. We saw this week the Mayor of London talking about the ULEZ and the results on children's health because the ULEZ has brought in cleaner air in London. I mean, it's quite bizarre that London is now has cleaner air than many other cities in Britain because of the ULEZ. And, you know, there are other ways that we can fix things, but you have to look at well-being, the nation's well-being, in all, from every single aspect.
0: Yes. GCSE results are coming in today, Jenny. And Lucy Powell, the Education Secretary, spoken to The Times talking about, well, what she calls a pernicious system of GCSE resits and a treadmill of failure. These students who say if you fail your maths and English, you have to keep resitting it until you pass in order to get the qualifications. Is there a way you can change that system without lowering standards? Because someone like Michael Gosset, who brought in a lot of the reforms 10, 15 years ago, would say, well, the whole point of having that system is that you need to pass it eventually.
1: Yes, there are other options for those children who don't pass those exams. I mean, the idea of compulsory resits until you pass, it sounds quite painful. I got appallingly bad results for my A-levels. I did all right at O-level, but at A-level, I really didn't do well. And the idea that I would be forced to resit some exams until I got them right, that does sound awful. If children want to do the resits and they are keen to move on to the next level, then that's fantastic. Or if they have enough support to do that. I think that it does sound quite a treadmill to be on. So, but this is not something I know a lot about. Education is not my forte. I did become an archaeologist after many years. So, you know, I got through with awful A-level results. But in the end, I do feel sorry for the children who are compulsorily made to resit exams.
0: Do we put too much emphasis on the exams and their results? I mean, there's lots of talk about children not being able to then go into more education, either apprenticeships or sort of your A-levels, or get jobs because you need these two GCSEs from yonks ago, basically.
1: I've got a granddaughter at the moment who's super bright, but on the spectrum, on the autism spectrum, and she has been trying to pass her English. Now, she's actually making short films about autism. She is an amazing person. But the idea that she still sees this as something she really needs to do, she keeps resitting it, that's fantastic. And I completely support her. But to some extent, it's got to be a personal decision. And putting that sort of trauma onto children is quite tough. I don't know where we can go with this. It's as if the government is looking for problems to solve at the moment, and yet ignoring the biggest problem of all, which is climate change.
0: And just finally, Jenny, there's a fun piece in Times 2 about all the books that some of our writers started but never got to the end of, and they feel quite guilty about it. I'm trying to look through some of them now. Fraser Nelson, Watership Down, Richard Morrison, Tess of the D'Urbervilles, Tom Peck, War and Peace, Alice Thompson, Middlemarch. Are there any books that you've started and wish you'd got to the end of, or maybe hide the fact you didn't?
1: There's nothing I feel I should read for my own, you know, education or whatever. As I said, I was an archaeologist, and I have a huge interest in human evolution, and I'm constantly starting books on human evolution and finding they are so turgid, so awful that I barely get past the first chapter. I've actually got a pile at the moment that I've got to give back to various people. So no guilt, no.
0: So you don't feel bad, because one of our producers in the office, someone about my age, was saying he has to finish every book he starts. There's absolutely no other way about it.
1: Oh, wow, no. I've got a daughter who's an author, and I would feel very guilty if I didn't read her books. So, but no one else's, no. Life is too short to carry that sort of guilt.
0: That seems a good rule. I know people who've had rules about make it through the first 100 pages, and if you don't like it, then you can give up. Although if you get to 100 pages, often books, I don't know, that feels like you're almost a third of the way through. Maybe that's or more than a third of the way through. I think I would feel compelled to finish it then. The only book that I can think where I've had a bookmark that's been stranded for about 10 years was Nick Clegg's memoirs. So read into that what you will. Sorry about that, Sir Nick.
1: Jenny, completely understandable.
0: Yeah, I suspect it's probably not one of sort of high on your reading list, Jenny. Thank you very much for your time this morning.
1: Thank you.
0: That's the Green Party peer, Jenny Jones, going through the papers with us. Now, coming up before 6 o'clock on Times Radio, we'll be going through the politics. We will be talking a little bit about Harry and Meghan in that, about, I suppose, how they're funding their lifestyle back in the UK. We'll also be talking about this advice that the government's giving out to asylum seekers about how they should treat women while they're in the UK. We will be speaking to a correspondent in Ukraine about the difficulty Volodymyr Zelensky is in domestically, calls for him to face an election, him trying to purge corruption from his government. And we'll be speaking to a trust leader about GCSE results and whether she thinks the system of resits is working for children at the moment. That is all to come. The time now, though, is 5:30. Here's Ellie J with the headlines.
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7: Thanks, Tom. Good morning. The Duke and Duchess of Sussex are moving back to the UK. Harry and Meghan's children, Archie and Lilibet, are thought to have been enrolled to start at school next month. The Sun newspaper broke the news. Daisy McAndrew is a royal commentator.
8: They have kept this secret incredibly well. This will have surprised all royal watchers. Lots and lots of questions left about how relations with William, how relations with Charles. But it is big royal news.
7: The Home Secretary has told The Times she wants to implement a fairer spread of asylum accommodation, with the government preparing to house more migrants in wealthy areas. Shabana Mahmood has said the government wants to have a mixed model of asylum accommodation. Sundar Katwaller, Director of British Future, talked to Times Radio.
9: Let's say we took 20,000 asylum seekers and we said we'll have some people in every parliamentary constituency. Well, that would be 30 people in each constituency, and it will never be exactly even everywhere, but everywhere could take 4 or 5 families. Now, if you're told that you live in a small town in Yorkshire or Essex, and actually there are going to be 3,000 people down the road. So I think the large base as part of this mixed model is the opposite, really, of the principle of spreading things out.
7: Around 700,000 teenagers will get their GCSE results later today. Last year, the pass rate fell slightly compared with 2024 across England, Wales and Northern Ireland. A cancer vaccine personalised for each patient has succeeded in a large final-stage trial. It's hoped that a new generation of tailor-made treatments could benefit thousands of people. The experimental vaccine, combined with an immunotherapy drug, significantly extended the time patients remained free of cancer. And the second day of an appeal hearing by Erin Patterson is underway in Australia. She was jailed for life last year for killing 3 relatives with a lunch laced with poisonous mushrooms. For a roundup of the news on demand, find the Times Radio news briefing on the Times Radio app.
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0: Good morning. You're listening to Times Radio on Thursday, the 20th of August. The time is 26 minutes to five. Thank you very much for joining us for Early Breakfast. Tom Noonan with you until 6 o'clock. Harry and Meghan are coming back to the UK. This is the front page of The Sun. 6 years after they moved to the US, they're planning to come back to Britain and put their children into school here. You're all getting quite animated about this in the text. We'll get to some of that in a second. For now, though, Times Radio's political reporter Ali Raza Manji joins us. Ali Raza, good morning.
11: Morning, Tom.
0: So they're coming back as private citizens. They're not going to live in royal residences. They're not going to be working royals. They'll continue their business interests and so on. Do we know how their security is going to be funded? Because that's been quite a battle with the Home Office.
11: Well, that's been the main sticking point, Harry says. So that's the reason Meghan and the children haven't come back to the UK until earlier this year, which was the first time in years they'd come back to see their grandparents. Now, as you know, this Home Office battle started in 2024 because it was after at that point Harry had lost his protection as someone who had stopped working for the royal family and obviously had moved abroad. And he obviously was being complaining about that. Now, the committee that makes that is a committee called RABAC, and it's the effective community that on the protection of royalty and public figures. And they make a decision on whether they think someone deserves public funding, public care and public support through the Metropolitan Police. So in this case, in 2024, they ruled against it and said he did not deserve it because he was not a working royal. In 2025, at a legal challenge, that was then upheld. And just months ago, in July, when he was here in the UK, he asked again for that sort of support. And again, at that point, they said no. So it looks like, as things stand, that wouldn't change. However, if they are staying here in the long term, as we know, and it looks like it might be somewhere outside of London, they may need that personal security, especially if their children are going to go to school here, which is what it seems to be reported.
0: Yes, I suspect this is something we will keep talking about a lot. It sounds like it's going to happen on quite a fast timeline. I'll be interested to see quite how that all goes. Andrew or Dennis gets in touch. Morning, Dennis. Not sure how far the cash generated from Meghan's jam will spread. So it'll be back to leaking everything that comes their way to raise millions needed to finance their lifestyle. Good luck regaining any trust from their family. Dennis, unconvinced by this return, it seems. Andrew, Harry and Meghan are returning. I wonder if they'll bring a film crew to document their return, as the only way that seems to be the only way they're able to make a living is to cash in on their royal connections. Continuing their commercial activities here in the UK is bound to bring problems. It's certainly bound to make headlines, Andrew. I think we will have to brace ourselves for all of that. Andy Raza, front page of a few of the papers this morning is this government advice that's given out to asylum seekers, people waiting for their cases to be heard, about how they treat women. It does seem quite extraordinary.
11: Extraordinary is one word for it. I mean, there's plenty others being used in the papers to describe this. I mean, this is a 9-page booklet being sent out by the Home Office to people coming here in the UK and telling them maybe the one thing you shouldn't do is rape people. I mean, I thought that would be pretty self-explanatory to a lot of people, but here it is in written form. It says the laws in this country may be, and customs in this country may be different to the country that you come from. So it tells people that we have gender equality in this country, that women can go out with the permission of men. It says that, you know, you can't rape in the UK and sexual consent can be taken away at any point. It goes on and on and on in detail about what is acceptable and what isn't acceptable in the UK. And you can't make whistling or kissing noises towards women. So it is utterly extraordinary that this sort of document is being put out. And naturally, Nigel Farage has hit out at this and at the Home Secretary over this, because he says, you know, the Home Office is spending your money to produce these documents. Why can't we just stop them entering the country? And this is the point, isn't it? Because it's such a strange thing to have to tell people. But the background is important in this case. Hadish Kabatu was deported sometime last year. Basically was someone who was an Ethiopian migrant. And when he sexually assaulted a girl, a minor, he told the court at that point that, you know, the customs in my country, at the age of 14, I can marry you. So it was clearly a misunderstanding. So there's a reason why the Home Office is doing this. But all the same, and you can understand why it's making the headlines, because it is extraordinary that the Home Office is having to produce these documents.
0: Well, I suppose they want to, like you say, stamp out people using any sort of excuse like that. What is the Home Secretary, the Home Office's take on this? Because, you know, we've had people like Jenny Jones here on the programme earlier saying she was quite surprised this advice is being given out. What's their justification for it?
11: Well, they feel the need is to make things clear to people coming here so that when they come here, they understand the rules of the land. And that they feel, you know, in a sense where people are going to be living next to big town, in next to small villages and so on, as we know in Oxfordshire and Suffolk, as part of the Home Secretary's new plans, there is a concern among those villages as well that, you know, what the essentially the 1,200 men will outnumber the amount of people in those villages. And that is causing significant concern to people locally. And there is a natural, rationale for this is to explain to them what's acceptable and what's not acceptable. Now, Shabana Mahmood, obviously, when we talk about this sort of model that she's going for, it's a mixed model, she says, where she wants people in both in large sites or military sites and medium-sized sites, but she doesn't want any single person to carry the burden. And what she's saying is, in a way, it doesn't really matter whether you're in an affluent part of the country or a more deprived constituency like mine. A change in the population and demographic and housing, which, in which asylum seekers often house, in a transient nature of that population, does have an impact on communities. She's accepting that there is an impact on all sorts of communities, and maybe this is a way to accommodate that.
0: Yes, I suppose it's going to be difficult for her to... How do you sell to people, we need you to take more asylum seekers, whilst also having to give out this advice? It adds to the perception, however true or not, different people will believe different it to varying degrees, that there is an element of incompatibility between the world we want to live in, the Britain that we want to live in, and some of the people who come over and some of the places they come from and the cultures and values that they might bring with them. Can you retrain people? Can you get them to assimilate if they hold those views? That's something that, again, Rosie and Stig will be talking about on Times Radio Breakfast. Ali Raza, thank you so much for your time this morning.
11: Thanks, Tom.
0: That's Times Radio's political reporter, Ali Raza Manji, there. Now, the time is 19 minutes to six. Let's get the business news. And joining us to do that this morning is Danny Hewson, who is head of financial analysis at AJ Bell. Danny, good morning.
12: Good morning.
0: Moderna naturally has had a good day after announcing its news about its cancer vaccine trial.
12: Yeah, just a bit. Shares up 175%. So a very good day indeed. The best one day jump since it floated. But interestingly, shares still not anywhere near the level that it reached during COVID, of course, when it created that mRNA vaccine. And it's that vaccine which has provided the foundation for this breakthrough. It has combined with another US company, Merck, to create this drug therapy. So Merck has a drug which is an immunotherapy drug. And the two mixed together have provided what looks to be a breakthrough in personalised cancer treatment. So for skin cancer, what's happening is people that have been using it are then seeing longer for the skin cancer to go back, and it's preventing spreading. So clearly there will be a huge amount of excitement amongst the medical community, amongst anyone who has been touched by cancer, and so many of us have, but also for a business case, this potentially is huge for those vaccine makers, not just, of course, Moderna here, but there are still question marks. You know, there is a long way to go. This is first stage trials. And with this kind of personalised care, there are also question marks about the potential costs involved, how long it might take. But on the flip side, there are potentially huge opportunities.
0: Yes, it's cancer charities say it's good news. They are slightly cautious. They want to see more of the data, but it could be a big shift in how we treat cancer. And yes, there'll be big money from that as well. Minutes from a meeting of the Federal Reserve, the US Central Bank, Danny, suggest they're quite worried about inflation.
12: Yes, look, I think we've all known that inflation in the US has become a much bigger issue than Donald Trump would like. A lot of that, unfortunately for Donald Trump, is down to his own decision making, particularly what is going on in the Middle East. And despite the fact that he's now appointed Kevin Warsh to be Fed chair, and there had been a lot of speculation that maybe he would be, to use a typical financial phrase, dovish, it does look like the next move by the Federal Reserve might well be up. And that is for a number of reasons. Yes, it is worried about stubborn inflation. We have seen it remain steadfastly above 2%. It is at 3.4% as of July, down from a three-year high from May, which was 4.2%. But of course, we've seen volatility with the oil price. So that volatility kind of baked in. But yeah, the Fed saying, look, you know, we are split on how we handle this, and it is forcing traders to consider the next move. Now, all of this, of course, comes at a time when US national debt has passed the $40 trillion mark. It has doubled in a decade, and that is an absolutely huge figure, equating to a debt to GDP ratio of more than 125%, according according to the IMF. And when you compare that to the UK's debt to GDP ratio, which is just over 103%, it is significant. So the Treasury has intervened. It has bought, or it's going to buy, increase the amount of bonds that it is going to buy back, long-dated bonds, in order to try and stabilise these things. Because, of course, it is not just the base interest rate which impacts borrowing costs, not just for the government, but also for private consumers. And if people are feeling nervous and vulnerable, businesses stop creating jobs, they stop investing, they stop growing, and people also start to feel very tricky when it comes to things like their mortgages.
0: It's interesting to watch the political relationship between Donald Trump and the Fed play out as well. And just finally, briefly, Danny, EasyJet is pulling out of Leeds Bradford Airport.
12: Yeah, I spotted this yesterday, and it is really interesting because from the 5th of January, EasyJet will not fly from Leeds Bradford, which will impact an awful lot of holidaymakers. So they're saying that if you have a booking, you'll be offered a refund or a free transfer to use of another airport. Digging in a bit, EasyJet's not a massive operator at Leeds Bradford compared to some of the other airlines. So Jet2 is the huge one there. Also, we have Ryanair as well. But this will be a loss for customers and for Leeds Bradford Airport. EasyJet has said that it wants to focus on maintaining and developing routes which prove most popular with their customers.
0: Danny, thank you very much for your time this morning. We're very grateful.
12: Thank you.
0: That's Danny Hewson, who is Head of Financial Analysis at AJ Bell. A few of you getting in touch, particularly about Harry and Meghan. Hyping up Harry and Meghan's return is a bigger problem than them actually returning. Stop talking about it repeatedly. Thank you, Graham. Lisa gets in touch. Morning, Lisa. I have zilch interest in the royal family. Understand why you have to cover it, but please, enough already. Lisa, I'm interested. It's such a divisive story, it seems, between people who are interested in the story. Either people seem to really like Harry and Meghan, or you really don't. Or indeed, then there's this division between people who really care and people who really don't. Again, I've got this bet with you. I think when you look at the Times Most Read in an hour's time, you might be surprised, perhaps dismayed, those of you who don't like it, quite how many people are clicking on it and reading it. We will find out. Perhaps I will be proved wrong. We will be speaking about other things in the next 15 minutes on Times Radio Early Breakfast. We'll be talking about Volodymyr Zelensky and his issues in Ukraine. And we'll be talking to a school leader about GCC Results Day. What does she think about the resit system? That's all to come. The time now, though, is 12 minutes to 6.
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0: Good morning. Thank you for joining us on Times Radio Early Breakfast. President Zelensky of Ukraine is facing a mounting political crisis. His former defence minister, who was sacked earlier in the summer, Mykhailo Fedorov, he's called for wartime elections, saying that the president is overseeing a systemic crisis of governance. Then Volodymyr Zelensky has had to sack one of his aides. This is Irina Mudra, over corruption claims. So how can he navigate his way out of this? Katerina Malafeeva is a journalist in Ukraine. She joins us now. Katerina, good morning.
17: Good morning. If we can say that this morning is good after the night attack in Kyiv and other regions of Ukraine.
0: I mean, it's interesting that, like you say, at a point where this war feels like it is just as violent as it is ever, you have this sort of internal crisis as well. President Zelensky's managed to sort of convince people that no, elections are not the way forward. Is there a risk now that he does have to go for those elections? I mean, that he can't just carry on as it is.
17: Well, I say time and again that at the moment it's technically impossible to organize the election simply because exactly for the reason of the martial law and the missile attacks and the physical security for the Ukrainian population. A lot of the Ukrainians are abroad as refugees, and it's really technical to organize. Obviously, the yesterday situations with the corruption cases and the situation with Fedorov's public kind of call for the election, it became quite a massive, quite tangible political blow up onto the Ukrainian authorities, and it's kind of complicated. Yes, the situation overall. Given the situation with ongoing war, exhaustion of the morale, psychological situation,
0: yes,
17: and situation with the economy.
0: Presumably, Mikhail Fedorov, when he's saying there should be a presidential election, the subtext of that is, and I should stand in it and be one of the candidates. I mean, would he have to set up his own party? Would he join a party? How would he go about doing that?
17: If it would be possible, then he will go separately, not as a team, with his own team, not as a part of the servant of the people, president's party. And actually, this would be the desire of those who supported him for the past months, those young people, young supporters who have been going to the streets of Kyiv next to the office of the president, asking him to return the people who were protesting against the dismissal of Fedorov and pro his return to the government, to the position of the Minister of Defense. So only if he will go separately and as a separate candidate. But again, if it will happen, you know, Fedorov is not the only candidate. We have a few more strong candidates for the election. And recent polls show there are more and more popularity among other candidates and less support, less trust to the presidential party, presidential candidacy.
0: Do you think that Fedorov is using this as a tool for leverage? Or does he genuinely want an election? Or actually, does he want to return to government in his old role or more senior role?
17: Well, it's all done for now. With the new Minister of Defense has been appointed, so it's impossible at the moment to return him to the Minister of Defense. And what other roles do you think, in your opinion, would be, fit enough?
0: Yes, well, maybe there's nothing then to leverage by the sounds of it. Katerina, thank you so much for your time this morning.
17: Thank you.
0: That's Katerina Manafeva, who's a journalist in Ukraine, just trying to spell out the political difficulties that Volodymyr Zelensky might be in at the moment. Now, it is coming up to 6 o'clock on Times Radio. It's GCSE Results Day, and in a couple of hours' time, hundreds of thousands of children across the country will be getting their results. The Education Secretary, Lucy Powell, spoke to The Times, saying she wants to revisit the resit system in particular, saying it's pernicious. She wants to introduce a stepping stone qualification so children don't just keep resitting over and over again, and in many cases failing over and over again. Claire Heald is the CEO of the CAM Academy Trust, which runs schools in Cambridgeshire. Claire, good morning.
18: Good morning.
0: Thank you for carving out some time. I know it's going to be a busy day today. Do you think the system of resits needs to change?
18: I think there's no doubt that the current system isn't working fully for all of our young people, and there are young people in our schools who will potentially feel that failure is baked in when they're on that treadmill of resits. So I think it's a good thing that we're looking at this. We do need to see the detail. It's really important that young people feel that there are a broad range of successful futures open to them. Anything that does that and gives, you know, more flexibility and choice in the system for young people is a good thing. But we need to see the detail, and we also need to not lose sight of the fact that a strong academic core is really important for lots of young people in our schools.
0: Yeah, I suppose that comes down to, I mean, you sort of touch on the debate there in terms of expanding children's horizons and options and opportunities. Mm-hmm. Is the way to do that through this rigorous high standards where you make sure by hook or by crook all children reach this standard, or actually is that focus on the academia, which is the government's current critique of, say, the Michael Gove era reforms, has that gone a bit too far and been too narrow-minded?
18: I think the important thing is making sure we've got flexibility and choice so that our system can work for all of our young people and we have a fair system. A strong academic core, I think, does remain important for the majority of pupils in our schools. And we need to not lose sight of that. But it's about making sure that there's also other options, that there is flexibility and choice, and that they are able to access a wide range of qualifications, particularly as they get older, that will broaden those horizons for them and open doors.
0: And part of these reforms as well is the government wanting to offer more technical education alongside GCSEs. Are you in a position to do that at the moment with the resources you have?
18: I think there's definitely, I mean, the first thing to say is that I welcome a focus on making sure that we have a high quality vocational offer for our young people. And that the important point there is high quality. And I think the possibility for vocational reform is really exciting, and it's an opportunity to really impact in a positive way for future generations, for all schools to offer a really strong vocational offer and a wide range of qualifications would require investment. And so I think making sure that schools have clarity around the details so that they can look at what they can sensibly and reasonably offer and consider what investment might be needed to do that is really important.
0: And just going into today, Claire, how do you feel about it? I mean, is it less nerve-wracking than, say, A-level results last week, where you've got all these children who are going off to university and trying to find them a place and you go through clearing? Is it slightly less hectic and high-octane than that?
18: Yeah, I think results day is always going to be an emotional day. And the important thing, the really important thing, is that behind every set of results, it is a young person. And so for those young people, it will feel just as high stakes, and the emotions will be really wide ranging. For some people, they'll be feeling very celebratory today. They'll be feeling really excited. For other young people, that they might be feeling quite anxious and worried. For some, they'll just be relieved that it's over after a long time of waiting for their results and all this work towards their exams. So I think that the really important thing to remember is that behind every set of results is a young person, and every set of results has a story behind it.
0: Claire, thank you very much for your time this morning. Very grateful.
18: Thank you. Good to be here.
0: That's Claire Heald, who's CEO of the Cam Academy Trust, which runs schools in Cambridgeshire. Joining me in the studio, coming up for Times Radio Breakfast, Rosie Wright and Stig Abel. Good morning.
12: Morning, Tom.
0: Rosie, are there any books which you've started and never finished?
12: Many. I've probably started more that I didn't finish than I've actually completed.
3: You have a less than 50% success rate of books.
12: I think so, yes.
3: That's brutal.
0: Less than 50%?
12: I think you've got to give yourself 50 pages.
0: And clearly you don't feel bad about...
12: No. Life's too short. Them. Bin it.
3: As someone who writes books, I also quit books.
0: Okay.
3: I think you have to. And also, it's not a moral judgment. I've quit books and then gone back to them 10 years later. When you read a book, it's a relationship between you and the book. And sometimes you're not in the right position. Mm. And if you're not in the right position, then no book in the world of that nature is going to suit you.
12: So sometimes
3: you
12: should... it's just a bad book.
3: I'm trying to be nice with you, but you're so right. Sometimes it's just like, this is book.
0: Do you feel a pressure when writing them to start quickly and make sure you hook people in the first 50 pages?
3: The pressure of a publisher who wants you to be all bells and whistles, and an author who wants to be thoughtful and lyrical.
19: is a very real one.
4: Sometimes a book will just totally change tone or style, or it's then suddenly written from a completely different person's point of view, and I think, oh, I can't get into this the second time round, and that's when I'll abandon it.
19: It's a brutal business. It's a brutal business.
4: But it's the same on Netflix. If you were bored, you'd stop watching it.
19: You've got to do this. It's not a moral act. You're totally right.
0: There you go. No judgment here. Ditch the books if you don't like it.
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4: Thank you, Tom, and good morning. It is now 6 o'clock. This is Rosie Wright sitting in this week for Kate McCann and Stig Abel with Times Radio Breakfast.

0: They're moving back to the UK later this month for an extended period. Harry and Meghan's children are enrolling in school here, and the King was said to have been told on Sunday. Sinead Garvin has more.
1: It's understood Harry and Meghan will not receive any money from the public purse while back in the UK, and that he will not undertake royal duties. The Sussexes will move into a non-royal residence and will continue with their own businesses. Harry has previously claimed it was unsafe to bring his family to the UK, fighting a multi-million pound legal campaign to restore his security. 18 months ago, he said, "I can't see a world in which I would bring my wife and children back to the UK at this point."
0: The Home Secretary has told The Times she wants to spread asylum housing more fairly around the UK. In an interview with The Times, Shabana Mahmood said the government wants to house more migrants in wealthy areas. She also wants a mixed model of asylum accommodation, which includes large military sites, old student apartments and housing such as homes of multiple occupancy. Sundar Katwala, director of British Future, told Times Radio the government could also ask local people.
2: People wanted to host Ukrainians and so on, so the government has got a new idea that we could expand community sponsorship. There are some very, very moving stories of people in different kinds of communities, Fishguard in Wales, where they've come together and said, we want to bring a family here. So if that was part of the system, you could have places saying, of course we want three or four families here. That's very different to someone saying there's going to be 3,000 people next to a village of 600 people.
0: A cancer vaccine personalised for each patient has succeeded in a large final stage trial, raising hopes that tailor-made treatments could benefit thousands. The vaccine was given to patients with high-risk melanoma after they had surgery, combined with an immunotherapy drug. Pat Price, an oncologist and chair of Radiotherapy UK, told Times Radio it's a great breakthrough.
3: What it is that they take some of the tumour and they actually get the genetic code, make a vaccine, like we all remember the COVID vaccine, and we have the mRNA vaccines, you actually make it to match the code, and then you inject it into the patient, and that's just like the COVID did to let us, our own body, attack the COVID virus. This is now letting our own body attack any cancer cells that may be left.
0: The company behind it, Moderna and Merck, say they're testing similar personalised vaccines for lung, bladder and kidney cancers. Thousands of teenagers will be able to get their GCSE results on an app this morning for the first time. Schools and colleges will hand out grades in person, but from 11 a.m, pupils at more than 750 schools in England will also be able to see what they got on their phones. And asylum seekers are being given a 9-page leaflet by the government informing them of UK laws around consent and domestic abuse. It sets out expectations for living in the UK, including that women can earn their own money, study and choose who or whether they marry. Opposition parties branded the pamphlet a disgrace. For a news bulletin when you want it, search for the Times Radio News Briefing on the Times Radio app.
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5: And a very good morning, 4 minutes past six. This is Times Radio Breakfast with Rosie Wright, sitting in this week for Kate McCann and Stig Abel. Some things that are tricky to negotiate, painful to leave, that can cause significant relationship damage on departure, can, in fact, be reversed. The Sun revealed today that Harry and Meghan are headed back to the UK. The reversal of what was dubbed at the time, Megxit.
6: Can I just have a point of order at the very beginning of this
5: please
6: carnival of Harry and Meghan we're about to indulge in? Is Megxit an acceptable term? Because Brexit was a coinage and it became the word. Is Megxit... are we just saying Megxit? We said that Megxit was a thing. It is a thing. It's an acceptable use of the English language.
5: Well, the better way to say it would say the Duke and Duchess have decided to come back.
6: Yeah.
5: A reversal of that original
6: decision. Are you going to say Megxit today?
5: Probably.
6: Okay. Well, I can get on board. I just want to know the rules.
5: It looks as though they are here really on a fairly semi-permanent basis,
6: yeah,
5: because
6: back.
5: Princess Lilibet and Prince Archie have been enrolled to start school in September. This is, of course, the couple who wanted privacy and had painful rows about who funds their security in the UK. They have now undoubtedly set off a storm of scrutiny over the decision to come back home. The other question, does it pave the way back, a route back to royal duties?
6: Another question, do we want them? Do we want them back? The Home Secretary has told The Times today that wealthy areas must take a fair share of asylum seekers.

0: seekers. Simultaneously, the Home Office is telling asylum seekers via a pamphlet on arrival not to rape or sexually harass people, that women are allowed to make their own decisions, that domestic abuse and sex with children is illegal. They've done a pamphlet to tell that. There's some concern about the Gulf and cultural values among some migrants arriving on small boats. Is it patronising or necessary? And what difference does a booklet make, actually, when you pause to think about it? Elsewhere, GCSE results are out in a couple of hours. Every year, a third of students who sit English and maths fail to pass and won't do so on a second or third attempt. So is this the best way to assess ability? Or is this just a sign of failure of our school system? If you can't get a C in English after three goes and 5 years, what does that say about schooling? We'll hear from the school standards minister, who says we need to end the resit treadmill of failure. And Michael Gove, who says Labour's education policy is to bring back stupid.
1: As the rain starts to fall, when will the hosepipe ban end? How are water companies managing the drought with storm surges, sewage where we swim, and millions of litres of water leaked and wasted every day? Thames Water has ballooned in debt. Prime Minister believes they should be nationalised. We'll hear from Thames Water in this programme. And while there are precious few days of the summer holiday left, what if you pack a book on holiday that you just can't get through? The book review site Goodreads has introduced a shelf called Did Not Finish for books you decided to park and abandon because it just couldn't grip you. We'll debate the morality of not getting to the end of the story. Stig says sometimes it's you, not the book.
0: And I think we're all in the truth tree here on this programme. I think we should all declare the most famous book, the most widely respected book that we have not managed to finish. I'm going to start things off. Because I did it with Moby Dick, but then I went back to Moby Dick. And this is a good example. When I first read Moby Dick, it was too much for me. It was overwhelming. I found it was too much, too relentless. And then I went back to it and really liked it. Here's a book that everyone loves that I've not managed to finish. And it is My Brilliant Friend by Elena Ferrante. Recognised as one of the great starts of a series, one of the great modern books the last 20 years. And I found the narrator too annoying. And so I just thought, I can see this is a good book. This is no moral judgment on anyone. I'm not actually enjoying myself. And your Netflix point is such a good one. If you're not enjoying yourself, then stop. Like, no one's going to listen to us for 4 hours and think I absolutely hate them. Like, if they don't like it, then just don't do it. Is that not a route to happiness in life?
1: Potentially, yes, I'd say so.
0: Can you think of a book that everyone likes that you stopped reading? You don't have to say now, but have a pause to think about, and you can let us know about that and everything else. Someone's trying to wind us up already. Nicholas says the Duke and Duchess are simply returning from their Harry Bobs. I actually don't think intellectually Harry Bobs is massively worse than Megxit.
1: If you can come up with something better, let us know.
0: Yeah, what, can we come up with a portmanteau word for their return?
1: Yes.
0: 0333 00 3235. So you can text us on 87222, starting with the word Times, or email our producer Emma on studio@times.radio.
1: Now, it's 6:09. We sometimes talk about marmalade droppers, the stories in a newspaper that make you misplace your toast when you read them. And The Sun arguably has one this morning. Harry and Meghan are coming back to Britain. They plan to return for an extended period and have enrolled their children in British schools. The King only found out on Sunday, despite seeing Harry during a Highgrove visit last month. We're joining us now is the royal reporter and host of Kinsey Schofield Unfiltered. Kinsey Schofield joins us now. Kinsey, hello.
2: Hi, Rosie. So good to see you.
1: So tell us, why do they want to come back?
2: I think returning to Britain represents a major climb down for Harry and Meghan, because Megxit was built around the argument that royal life was the obstacle to their success. They went to California with Hollywood at their fingertips, multi-million dollar deals, worldwide fame. I mean, the name recognition was unbelievable, and access to people that you could only dream of. I mean, if 6 years later, the solution is to go back to the country and institution they were so determined to leave behind, it raises an obvious question. What did Megxit actually achieve? And I don't think America didn't let Harry and Meghan down. America gave them every opportunity imaginable. The problem was execution. They had money, attention, powerful connections, a fascinating story to tell, but they repeatedly struggled to turn those advantages into something sustainable.
1: What has happened, though, in the last maybe year or so, Kinsey, is some improved relationships between particularly Prince Harry and his father.
2: I mean, I think that the king would love to know his grandchildren, and I don't think any of us would criticize King Charles for wanting to get to know his sweet little grandchildren. I do think that Harry still has an issue with Prince William, and I sympathize with Prince William in this scenario, but, you know, I think we would look pretty cruel to criticize King Charles for making an effort to get to know his grandchildren.
1: So seeing this in the most generous terms, this could now be the start of proper family reconciliation.
2: Well, Rosie, this is why we love you, because you're always glass half full. You are always glass half full. But, you know, I think Prince William has every right to resent the idea that Harry can simply return and expect the past 6 years to disappear. William remained in Britain. He accepted the restrictions that come with his position, and he shouldered an increasingly significant workload while Harry publicly attacked his family and the institution and exposed deeply personal grievances for commercial projects. I mean, I think about Queen Elizabeth passing, Prince Philip passing, the king's cancer, Catherine's cancer. How lonely must have Prince William felt throughout the chaos of all of those things. And Harry can't just bounce back and say, is all forgiven? I just don't think that that's a realistic option for him.
1: Clearly, there are going to be some relationship issues to work through, and that will be much harder to avoid now that they'll be living fairly close to each other. Where actually will Harry and Meghan be? Somewhere outside of London is what we've heard.
2: We're hearing outside of London, the Cotswolds have been debated. They have allegedly spent some time there. Remember their friend Ellen DeGeneres, who was their neighbor in Montecito, also moved to the Cotswolds for a period of time. It is outside of London. I understand they're keeping their home in Montecito. They're keeping their vacation home in Portugal. I mean, they've spent some time with Earl Spencer lately. Could it be around the Althorpe estate? We don't know at this exact time, but we do know that their children are expected to be enrolled in school by next month. So things are moving pretty quickly.
1: Yeah, I think they're actually already enrolled in school somewhere. So many parents will have new people in their children's class come September, with potentially security surrounding them, Kinsey, because that's really an unanswered question, isn't it? There have been so many rows that Prince Harry has said to say, you know, why won't you basically protect me and my family when we come to the UK, talking to the police here in the United Kingdom? That's not got a neat solution yet.
2: It doesn't. And you know that there's recently been the revelation that there's like 9 prime ministers that they're having to figure out, Ravik's having to figure out how to protect, because the prime ministers, they keep a coming and a going. And so there's a lot of high profile people that are prioritized way above Prince Harry. And I don't know if we'll have those answers within the next few weeks or months. But I do think that his last trip, sneaking Meghan and the children into the United Kingdom, quietly meeting with King Charles, no photographs being taken of said meeting, it didn't help his point. And they can sneak around and go under the radar. And so I think that did not prove his point that he desperately needs this attention, because they're being followed constantly. And he needs automatic armed protection whenever he's in the UK.
1: I mean, the scrutiny will be very different as soon as they arrive back here in the UK. And I'm sure the sort of media storm behind them as well. One of the big things, Kinsey, is what are they going to do when they're here? Meghan will be running her lifestyle brand, we believe, still here from the UK. Might this be the first step into a route back into working as a working member of the royal family?
2: Well, what's being reported here in the States is that while King Charles welcomes the chance to see Harry and the children in a private and personal capacity, it's understood that the king is clear that there will be no alterations to the Duke and Duchess's roles or status as private individuals and non-working members of the royal family. So it's being reported he clearly expressed that there's not going to be any change in their status. They are private citizens and they can pursue whatever their business ventures are, but there's no place for them in the current working strategy, royal strategy.
1: Kinsey, it's been great talking to you. Kinsey, thank you very much. Kinsey Schofield, the royal reporter and host of Kinsey Schofield Unfiltered.
0: A little bit of vinegar to your honey, I think, Rosie. A couple of people made this point, including Georgina and Tommy. The real funny banter narrative would be Manchester.
1: which has been made a couple of times already this morning.
0: I mean, Andy Burnham would have a Northgasm, wouldn't he? If Harry and Meghan were to like come and live up north, he would be so excited.
1: If we're going to park the phrase Megxit, yes, should we park the phrase Northgasm?
0: No, I don't think so. If we're going to indulge in silly portmanteaus, if that's going to be the nature of the discourse, I'm holding to Northgasm and Megxit. Someone's tried Megtrance for the return. Can I say one generous thing and one deeply ungenerous
1: thing?
0: Please. The generous thing is, actually, families coming together, finding ways to live, returning to your homeland, in the case of Harry, where you're from, where your roots are, where your culture is nice.
1: Realising that you want your children to have a relationship with their grandparents.
0: Lovely. Lovely, lovely.
1: Not lovely, I think actually important.
0: Fine, I'll let that go. The ungenerous thing is to say, if they had a modicum of talent, they'd be living in America still. And ultimately, they went there and said, the world is full of shallow, useless influencers grifting a living. Why can't we have a slice of that pie? And even in the world of shallow, useless influencers making vast sums of cash, they've not managed to do it because of the lack of talent, originality, artistry, being able to offer anything that adds to the sum of human knowledge. And they've come back to England because basically America, the land of opportunity for creation, has said to them, no, thank you.
1: That's speculation, those things. We don't know why they've come back. They haven't said, and they're probably unlikely to. And actually, they're not in total financial dire straits because they're not selling their home in Montecito.
0: No, because they've made a fortune because people up front, like Netflix and Spotify, chucked some money. And what happened to those shows? No one watched them.
1: Well, maybe that was clever to negotiate those deals.
0: Well, no, they're making money. I'm not saying about making money, I'm talking about talent. Those two things aren't always exactly the same thing. They're not always coterminous. Anyway, should we do the generous thing?
1: Yes.
0: The generous thing. They're back. Megtrance, if you can come up with a portmanteau word, it's going to be the day of silly portmanteau words, apparently. We'll see what you can get to. 0333 003 2353 if you want to send us a WhatsApp this morning. Let's take a look at what else is going on in the Times and elsewhere. On the front of the Times, a vaccine for cancer that's personalised for each patient has been hailed as pivotal moment in the fight against the disease. The jab developed by Moderna and Merck was given to patients with melanoma, which significantly extended the time they remained free of cancer and also reduce the risk of the disease spreading to other organs. There's hope this vaccine can be used for other cancers, with researchers testing similar personalised vaccines for lung, bladder and kidney cancers. Rhys Blakely is the science editor of the Times. He explained how it all worked on Times Radio Drive.
3: How it works is that medics will take a sample of a patient's tumour. They'll sequence its DNA. Its DNA will tell them information about certain proteins that exist on the surface of cancer cells. And those proteins act like a kind of sort of a mugshot, if you like. You present the immune system of a patient via the vaccine with these proteins, and then the immune system of the patient knows what to go and look for. And there's a type of immune cell called a T cell, which can then hunt down and kill cancer cells because it's been taught how to do that by the vaccine.
1: It's definitely exciting news in terms of...
0: It's been a good year for cancer breakthroughs. It feels like the momentum has shifted a little bit.
1: In part, of course, because of AI, which we don't, you know, when we talk about the doom and gloom associated with the AI, we forget some of these sort of amazing advancements in science and technology, and therefore, of course, medical care as well. Now, it is results day. 650,000 16-year-olds across the country will get their GCSEs today. Speaking to the Times before the results have come out, though, the Education Secretary, Lucy Powell, has pledged to overhaul compulsory and English and maths GCSE resits. She says the current system is a treadmill of failure. Each year, and this is pretty shocking, about a third of those teenagers, 200,000 of them in England, fail to achieve a grade of at least a 4. That's the equivalent of a C in old money, in both English and maths. Well, they're then forced to retake it. Instead, Lucy Powell's solution, she wants to introduce new stepping stone qualifications so they can demonstrate what numeracy and literacy skills they have to prospective employers. We're going to speak to the government about this, but also Michael Gove, who's been very critical of the Labour government's current sort of trajectory on education. The problem is, if you've got someone who's failed their English GCSE 3 times, that system's not working. So what do we need to do differently?
0: Yeah, so I mean, Gove will have to answer that question as well, won't he? Because he's saying, by just abandoning resits, you're saying you accept the failure. But the fact that there's this level of failure means that the system isn't working. We had a conversation about this yesterday with an expert. I'm not convinced GCSEs are actually worth having. I don't see why you need to test people at 16 when they're going to stay at school till they're 18. You know, there's a famous phrase in education circles where you don't fatten a hog by weighing it. And the idea is that if you're constantly measuring things, you're never actually just teaching. You're constantly building to a set of exams. Why not just have A-levels and just spend the preceding 6 years teaching and learning and doing a wide range of things rather than having to build up to a GCSE that only two-thirds are passing in English?
1: I know, but why?
0: Well, Michael Gove might be able to tell you. This is a big story today. I think this will get people talking. The Home Office has issued a new 9-page pamphlet to newly arrived asylum seekers, explicitly reminding them that domestic abuse is illegal and that men and women have equal rights in the UK. The government says the guide is designed to help new arrivals understand British cultural expectations following growing concerns over the integration of some migrants. But the notion that a cultural expectation not to rape has to be foregrounded is quite the thing to wrestle with, isn't it? Opposition parties have strongly condemned the move, branding the advice a disgrace and arguing it unfairly paints all asylum seekers as a menace to society.
1: Some of the other bits say the document said women were allowed to make their own decisions. What is the use of a pamphlet like this? Is it patronising for the vast majority of people, for someone who is maybe motivated to behave in a way that would be unseemly or dangerous to women?
0: Or
1: is
0: illegal.
1: This going to change their behaviour?
0: It's such a good point, but I guess the Home Office would say we've got to do something. But if their answer is a leaflet, I mean, is there anything you could imagine more ineffectual in the world than a pamphlet?
1: Well, it's a bit like those adverts on the tube that say staring can be a sexual offence. And you think, well, surely the people who are staring presumably know that and do it anyway.
0: I'm interested in that because do you think that something that's publicly reminding you when you're in the location that it's not acceptable
1: is different to a pamphlet?
0: I just wonder whether if you could see if someone's staring at you like this and there's a sign above their head saying don't stare, does it make it more socially unacceptable in a way that other people might intervene? Or I don't know. You're totally right. The sort of people who would respond to a pamphlet and go, okay, I'll change my behaviour, don't need a pamphlet anyway.
1: I think so.
0: So, but what it does reveal, and this is the political issue we'll talk to the minister about and everyone else today, is why are these people in our country, if we have to educate them not to rape, is going to be, that's the meaning many people will just take from that, yeah. I would imagine. President Trump has declared economic D-Day against Iran and criticised the regime for failing to make a deal that would end the war. In a post on Truth Social, Trump called it the most crushing economic operation ever taken against any country, as he promised tremendous economic consequences for any government who's seen to be helping Iran. I'm almost not willing to read this stuff out now about Trump, because I would say every 4 days there's some ludicrously bloviating statement that has no relationship to the real world about Iran or deals or tariffs. And actually, we're just pandering to it by saying, here's a news story. Is that a news story? Is economic D-Day actually a real thing? Or is it just a sort of figment of an overheated imagination and a desire to post on social media?
1: Tricky to ignore the US president, though.
0: It is tricky to ignore them, but we are doing it by default. Have you noticed the last 2 weeks we don't do many big stories on Trump's announcements because we kind of know there's no point because they'll be
1: easier to report on action than words, I think, is what we're guessing at. Finally, we've mentioned this, but there is great satisfaction of finishing a particularly challenging book, perhaps Tolstoy's War and Peace. Well, the world's biggest website for readers to review
0: books.
1: It's
0: good, War and Peace.
1: Goodreads. It's long, has introduced a did not finish option after it became the most requested feature by users. That means there'll be a bookshelf effectively on Goodreads where you can look at all the books people abandoned.
0: It's so mean, that, isn't it? Oh, so mean.
1: Is there any? I don't think there is. There's no shame not finishing a book. For the author, yes. Well, maybe they should have written something more gripping.
0: Well, yeah, but when I first started writing novels, the person said to me, lesson one, never go on Goodreads.
1: Yeah.
0: Lesson two, if you are going to go on Goodreads, pick the best book that you think's ever been written. Like one of the most famous novels of all time, like say The Great Gatsby.
1: Look at the reviews there.
0: And then when I saw that Great Gatsby got 3.7, 5, you think no one can win in this world. We've had some suggestions of people who have not finished books. They're all fair enough. I mean, there's no judgment here at all. I think that we've had Catcher in the Rye several times. If you don't get on with the voice, That doesn't mean it's a bad book. It just means that the narrator...
1: You don't like the narrator, fine.
0: That's fine. I didn't like the narrator in My Brilliant Friend. But Mercedes says, I love My Brilliant Friend, could relate to the narrator, but Bored Stiff by Catcher in the Rye. We've had Wind in the Willows, not been a success. Catcher in the Rye has come up actually more than once.
1: Do you know, I read The Bee Sting, and then they changed... As you saw the story develop from different points of view of different characters, there was one who's more chaotic. And so to help convey that, there was no punctuations or the full stops have been taken out. And I thought, this is too much work. And that was the end of that book for me.
0: When I used to work in the literary world, books that are clearly more fun to write than they are to read. That's one definition of experimental fiction.
1: Yes.
0: And when people start mangling the orthography and they start doing large blank spaces, I just think no one is enjoying it. You're enjoying it. No one else is enjoying this stuff. Anyway.
1: Don't abandon the full stop would be my piece of advice.
0: I'm with you. 0333 003 2353. If you want to declare the book that you haven't finished, or actually if you want to make the moral case for plugging on, are you a plugger and a plodder? Do you carry on even if you're not having fun? You can let us know this morning. It's 6:26. Israel is drawing up plans for a settlement on the West Bank. We'll speak to our analyst in the region, Aria Kovlin, next. 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
7: 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After 4 years of Fairer Share, they've given back over £1.5 billion of profits in total to eligible members. 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
0: It is 6:27. This is Times Radio Breakfast with Rosie Wright and Stig Abel. The Israeli government has opened up bids for plans to build settlements in the controversial East Jerusalem area known as E1. The development would in effect divide the West Bank in two and isolate East Jerusalem. The Foreign Secretary Ed Miliband has called the decision unacceptable and destructive and has told the Israeli Foreign Minister Gideon Sahar that Israel must halt its plans immediately. Aria Kovler is a writer and political analyst in Jerusalem, regular on this programme. Good morning, Aria.
8: Good morning.
0: What's the plan here from the Israeli government?
8: Well, this little area that's known internationally as E1 has been kind of something that Israeli governments have wanted to develop on for a while, partly for convenience. It's a very, very good location to build on. It's just outside of Jerusalem. It's very near the settlement city of Maale Adumim, sort of prime real estate there. And there's been a lot of international pressure over maybe 15, 20 years now to not do it. And it seems like now in the run-up to the election, the Israeli government is saying we're not interested in that anymore. We're going to do this thing anyway.
0: Is it legal to do it?
8: Well, I mean, that obviously depends on who you ask. The Israeli government's position has always been that it can build settlements if it wants to, as long as the land isn't privately owned by Palestinians, as long as it's kind of land that is Palestinian land in the broad sense, you know, as we would say maybe in the UK, but not owned by any one person. Obviously, international law is a bit more complex, and many people would say that all settlement building is against that.
0: And is this because there's an election coming up? Is the message that Netanyahu wants to send is that this land that the international community says is not ours to build on, we are showing that we don't care about that. We care about the interests of Israelis, the Israeli state, and this is actually a method of demonstrating that.
8: I think it's a tough one. I don't think inside Israel there is a lot of interest in E1 per se.
0: Okay.
8: There is a question of the Bedouin town Khalal Ahmar, which is there, and some of the Israeli right have been very eager to see that town kind of curtailed or surrounded or moved out. I think this is just something that there's now no pressure really from the US not to do. Mm. And a sense that like the UK and Europe, for those other countries that have previously pressured Israel not to build there, they just don't hold a lot of sway anymore.
0: Do Israelis wrestle with the morality of settling on what is called occupied territory? How much is the West Bank? We all know, we talk about Gaza all the time. How much is the morality of Israeli conduct on the West Bank a major talking point within Israel?
8: I think a lot of Israelis are very disturbed by scenes in the last few months of kind of vigilante is even the right word, but violent, perhaps terroristic settler attacks on Palestinian towns. That really upsets people, in a sense that, you know, the army and the police aren't doing their job and keeping law and order. When it comes to settlements, in the more general sense, there are plenty of Israelis who are against it, but there are also those who essentially say it's not really hurting anyone to go up an empty field, and build a town there. It's just places to live, and who don't see the kind of the broader question of, like, you know, whose land is it morally? Yeah. As long as no individual is having it taken away from them.
0: So interesting, Ariel. We'll keep an eye on this. This is not going to go away as a story, I would imagine. Good to speak to you.
8: You too.
0: That's Ariel Kovler there, writer and political analyst in Jerusalem. I'm loving some of the suggestions of books that people can't finish. This is my favourite so far from Paul. Seriously, it took me 30 years to finish Catch 22. I had to experience the full absurdity of life before I could appreciate it. And that's my point, that when you come to a book at 20 or at 40, you're a different person.
1: That's true.
0: And a book is a collaboration between your brain and a writer's brain. And there'll be moments where your brain isn't in the right position. And therefore, that's not a flaw. That's just where you are in your life. And if you're not having fun, then stop.
1: Give it up, yes. I've got a pitch to Angie. He says, I got halfway through The Life of Pi and gave up before I got to the alleged good part. Apparently, it's a book of two halves. It definitely is. You must persevere with that one. It does really change quite dramatically.
0: But you wouldn't, if you'd been put off by the first half, you'd have stopped.
1: But I liked the first half. And Toby says, I couldn't finish Jane Austen's Emma, such an irritating character. I know that's the point, but it became intolerable to spend any more time with her.
0: I think that's such a good point that, again, it could be the most beautiful piece of art, a book, but if you don't like the people, and they could be brilliantly written, you're supposed to enjoy. You've got to have someone to root for in a book.
1: Yeah, it's true.
0: 0333 00032353 if you want to declare the books you've struggled to finish. And I do appreciate those mentioning my books, either because it's true or because you just want to wind me up. That's fine. I can take it.
1: All welcome here. Coming up next, we're going to get your daily briefing on the day's politics, business and sport. After the news, though, now at 6:32 with Eddie J.
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9: Thanks, Rosie. Good morning. Prince Harry and Meghan are moving back to the UK from America this month. They'll remain non-working royals living outside London with their two children enrolled in British schools, the King was told on Sunday. Here's royal correspondent Laura Bundock.
10: Relations remain really difficult between Harry and his brother Prince William. They don't speak. I think the arrival of the Sussexes does change the optics. The circus that is bound to follow Meghan and Harry will, by association, be really uncomfortable for the Prince and Princess of Wales.
9: Shabana Mahmood has exclusively told The Times that the government will spread asylum accommodation more fairly across the UK, with more migrants housed in wealthy areas. The Home Secretary says she wants a mixed model system where large military sites, old student apartments and homes of multiple occupancy will be used to house asylum seekers. She also stressed that no one type of community will bear the brunt. Meanwhile, asylum seekers are being given a 9-page leaflet by the government informing them of the UK's laws around consent and domestic abuse. It sets out expectations for living in the UK, including that women can earn their own money, study, and choose who or whether they marry. Thousands of teenagers will be able to get their GCSE results on an app this morning for the first time. Schools and colleges will hand out grades in person, but from 11 a.m, pupils at more than 750 schools in England will also be able to see what they got on their phones. For a news bulletin when you want it, search for the Times News Briefing on any podcast platform.
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11: 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We are One Viking, exploring the world in comfort.
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1: 6.35, lots to come in the next half an hour. And on this programme, we're going to speak to Thames Water Strategic Resources Director. An awful lot to talk about in terms of, well, we're currently in this period of drought. We've got issues with how much water there are in our reservoirs, a hosepipe ban. We've got shareholders taking quite a lot of money while you're being told, you know, don't use your water, and Thames Water are leaking away lots of it, like many of the water companies.
0: Sewage everywhere.
1: Exactly. Sewage where you're supposed to be swimming. Michael Gove's going to talk to us about GCSEs at 7.45 this morning. Cherie Blair's going to tell us why she's worried about solving the crisis in men's prisons. She says that's going to create one in women's prisons. That's at 8.35. Later on Times Radio, Hugo Rifkin's here from 10. Joe Coburn will present the Times at 1.
0: 6.36, time for our daily briefing on the day's politics, business and sport. Politics first with political reporter Terry Stiasny. Morning, Terry.
16: Good morning, Steve.
0: Shabana Mahmood wants wealthy areas to accept their fair share of migrants. I mean, she kind of has to say that because that's the Burnham position, but she's really gone fully behind the Burnham stance on that.
16: Yes, she has. She is talking about the difference between housing people. She's saying that in constituencies like hers in Birmingham, Ladywood, that she has a more deprived constituency. She is saying that people are often concerned about having a transient population, but saying that there needs to be what she calls a fair spread of people in different types of areas, and also having what she calls a mixed model, so using different types of accommodation for asylum seekers. So not only houses, medium-sized apartment buildings and military sites, bigger places as well. So she's trying to say that this should be spread more fairly, as she sees it, around the country.
0: The problem for her politically, and it strikes me, Burnham as well, is that it almost, even having this argument, concedes the point that we're going to have large numbers of asylum seekers in a system that doesn't process them quickly enough, because we have to accept that we'll have them in large areas for a long time. And that is presumably a political position they don't want to get into eventually themselves either.
16: That is absolutely the underlying problem here, because you have still got, as of March, the count of numbers of asylum seekers in accommodation was over 97,000 people. And unless you can either speed up the system by which people's claims are dealt with, or Shabana Mahmood was also talking today about speeding up the return system for people who aren't granting asylum, this is going to be a persistent problem, because you've got to look ahead as well and try and see what is going to happen to people if they are allowed to stay in the country, because you don't want people living in these communities long term in that way.
0: And another illustration of this, and perhaps the most really extraordinary illustration of this, are these leaflets, these pamphlets that the Home Office have issued, because what it does is it reveals the scale of a problem, the risk of having large numbers of people from a different culture congregated in one spot. There are pamphlets that are telling people that rape is illegal, that domestic abuse is illegal, that women are equal to men in this country. The fact that you have to put that into words is very, very difficult, because it implies that some people coming to this country need to be told that. It's also ineffectual, because a pamphlet in English is going to make no difference to someone who wants to commit crimes like that. So it feels it's almost like the worst of all worlds.
16: Yeah, I mean, I think in a way you do need to set out some of this, perhaps for people who come from places where, you know, the culture is not the same. And this pamphlet, 9-page pamphlet from the Home Office, talks about the importance of women's rights. It talks about things like sex and consent. It talks about, you know, how you should behave in public and show respect for people, not catcalling or anything like that. But again, you know, will people read this pamphlet if, as you say, it is not in English, and if you can't understand it and let alone act on it? So I suppose you do need to put that information out there and hope it'll perhaps influence people's behaviour. But the opposition parties are already calling this reform, has said it's a disgrace, and the Conservatives said that people should be deported rather than told to change their behaviour.
0: Yeah, I mean, and the argument will be, and it's very hard to argue past that if you come from a culture where you need to be told not to rape, there's no set of circumstances in which you're welcome in this country, is the argument that's going to be made. And it's a fairly powerful argument, that.
16: It is a powerful argument, but I think at a slightly lower level, perhaps, you know, being told something more, less serious, like, you know, you shouldn't call out to women in the street. I mean, you know, perhaps people could need to be told that, and that could be something that people act on, and perhaps at a lower level, they would change their behaviour.
0: Yeah, and there's an argument also that this should be directed at men, because it's not only asylum seekers who are men who have problems with this type of behaviour, it's many men from all over the world and lots in this country. And so that seems to be a legitimate argument to make as well. Sue Gray, there was a period when Sue Gray was on our lips more than our own relatives. We couldn't stop talking about her. She kind of had two lives, didn't she? Because there was the sort of the Boris Johnson investigation, then there was the Keir Starmer chief of staff figure. You don't hear from her very often, but she's spoken about her time in Number 10.
16: She has now. I think this must be one of her first interviews that she's done since leaving Number 10, and of course, you know, in the new Burnham environment. But she seems to say that working in Number 10 was really not an enjoyable experience for her at all. She described it as being unbearable. She was worried that her colleagues were going to record her and brief against her. And she describes Keir Starmer really sort of implying that he was someone who lacked a vision and lacked the ability to set the agenda. But she's also trying to defend her own role, because her role, of course, was planning for Keir Starmer to come into government, and many people seem to think that much of that work hadn't been done and there wasn't a plan for when they actually did arrive. But she also trying to say that other people hadn't done parts of their job, such as a communications plan.
0: Yeah, that's fair. Before you go, I'm interested in your thoughts on this. There's a story today that Jonathan Reynolds, he's the business secretary, his wife Claire is on track to become Labour's next general secretary. We've got Georgia Gould on, who's the schools minister. Both of her parents were Labour peers, are Labour peers. Does Labour have this very family attitude to politics where it's sort of almost brought up with the milk? Because it feels to me that you often get family partnerships or mums and dads who have kids who stay in the movement. Is that more true for Labour than other parties? That's a feeling I've got, but it might not be true.
16: I think it's pretty common across political parties. I mean, I was just looking up some of those lists which are regularly published of sort of power couples in Westminster. And when you look back from a couple of years ago, there are plenty from Conservatives and other parties as well. I mean, I think in the case that's brought this up today is Claire Reynolds, who is married to the business secretary, Jonathan Reynolds, and she is being touted as possibly the new Labour general secretary. But I think, you know, she is somebody who's had a political career. She's been working for the Labour Party and other jobs in politics for more than 20 years. So some people are suggesting that, you know, she's actually been around longer than he has. But I think it is inevitable that if people who work in that kind of Westminster environment, you know, those are your colleagues, those are your friends, those are your, you know, perhaps your relatives as well. I think, you know, people can be quite close within Labour Party, perhaps more than other parties. Yeah. But I think it is kind of universal across political parties that, you know, everybody knows each other and people are related to each other.
0: Fair enough. He's the parvenu in all of this, Jonathan Reynolds, not her. Terry, good to speak to you.
16: Thank you.
0: That's Terry Stiassny there, the political reporter. Tim makes the point, which I think is a better way that I was trying to articulate why some people are concerned about those pamphlets, Rosie. By producing this pamphlet, the government is implicitly accepting some of the problems that come with some asylum seekers entering the UK. Why is the solution to offer this and to spread the problem across the entire country? It should be obvious to the government that there is another option, which is to stop small boats from entering Britain completely.
1: Yeah, I think it's tricky timing. At the same time, they're saying to all parts of the UK, you've got to sort of share the burden, effectively. Wealthy areas must take a fair share of asylum seekers, is what Shabana Mahmood's told The Times. And what they're telling the asylum seekers, all of them, is that you need to understand what the rules are of living in this country. And chiefly, that is, you know, you need to act with respect. But it's not phrased in those terms. It's things like, you know, women are allowed to make their own decisions. Don't rape people. Don't sexually assault them.
0: It's a tough one to argue, that, isn't it? 0333 0003 2353 if you want to join the conversation.
1: Let's have a look at what subscribers are reading on thetimes.com and the Times app this morning.
0: The third most read.
1: Kennedy Sion, who dated Taylor Swift, goes on Russia's wanted list.
0: There's a tale, isn't it? Conor de Kennedy, son of US Health Secretary Robert F. Kennedy Jr., has been placed on Russia's most wanted list after fighting for Ukraine's International Legion. A Moscow court ordered his arrest on mercenary charges connected to his 2022 deployment in the Kharkiv region.
1: In second place.
0: Shabana Mahmood, I'll spread asylum housing more fairly around the UK.
1: As we've been discussing in an interview with The Times, the Home Secretary's announced plans for a fairer spread of asylum accommodation, which will then have more migrants housed in wealthier areas. The government wants to adopt, they say, a mixed model of housing. So that will use a combination of large military sites, we've seen some protests around some of those former bases, former student apartments and also shared housing.
0: And have a guess. Let's everyone pause just for a moment and think in our minds, what is the article you are reading most this morning?
1: Harry and Meghan are moving back to Britain this month.
0: Oh, well, no, I'm not interested. Why are you talking about Harry and Meghan? It's always the most read.
1: I think in part, Stig, because it's surprising news. It came from nowhere. We had this sort of family reunion a few weeks ago where the children met with their grandparents, which sounded very nice. But, I mean, they are seriously moving back. The children are enrolled at school to start in September. So this is at least a semi-permanent move.
0: Yeah, if you felt, and I'm not going to say it, that the exit of Harry and Meghan, known colloquially as Mexit, is this a Megtrance? A Meg return?
1: Because it's kind of a re-entrance, isn't it?
0: Yeah, I don't know. There's no. We're going to try and work on the phrase. We're going to try and come up with a portmanteau phrase if we can with all of this. Anyway, they're back. They're coming back from America. Is it because they've not succeeded there because they don't have conspicuous talent? Or is this a good news story of families coming closer together in love?
1: Exactly, right.
0: All you need is love.
1: 6:46. Shall we get the business news now? The Times business editor Richard Fletcher is here. Richard, good morning.
17: Good morning.
1: The big story on the front page of the Times, before it's busy and upseated by the news of Harry and Meghan, is this quite amazing story, this vaccine for skin cancer that helps fight off disease, tailor-made treatments. This very big breakthrough in skin cancer is pretty good news for Moderna.
17: Yeah, obviously great news for humanity, and I'm glad everyone's reading it on the website. But also, as you say, really good news for Moderna shareholders. Shares in Moderna ended the day up 176%, adding billions to its market value after, as you've discussed earlier on the programme, it announced this successful late-stage trial for a bespoke mRNA cancer vaccine. It wasn't just Moderna that was a winner. Shares in Merck, which are also involved in the development of this vaccine, climbed 12%, while the European BioNTech jumped 21% just on read-through of general confidence for the wider sector. There were some losers, short sellers, and there were quite a few of them who'd bet against Moderna's share price. Moderna was sort of seen as a sort of one-hit pandemic wonder in some circles. They're estimated to have lost about $4 billion in mark-to-market losses. I suspect we may see, actually, in the coming days, we may see a couple of those smaller hedge funds perhaps collapse on the back of those losses. Obviously now all sort of focus on the rollout. So Moderna planning to file for approval imminently. We're probably targeting a commercial rollout as early as next year. Analysts think that the treatment could probably hit $3 billion in sales alone from the melanoma treatment. Obviously, some hurdles remain, so we should just caution on that. But investors also, speculating that the company might be able to use this complex therapy, you know, for other cancers such as lung cancer or bladder cancer. So, yeah, really good news for the world and good news for shareholders.
1: Absolutely. Richard, also, we've been talking about the heat sort of at length over the last few weeks. European heat waves are helping out the Chinese aircon industry.
17: Yeah, absolutely. So Chinese air conditioning sales to Europe reached $3.7 billion in the first half of this year. That's a 43% jump year on year. The sort of historically sceptical Western European markets are sort of shedding their reluctance, perhaps not surprisingly, given the recent heat waves. And consumers are now sort of considering AC to be a household essential. So Richard Spencer, the Times great man in China, he went off to visit a couple of factories and talk to some Chinese air conditioning manufacturers. And they're really trying to cash in. They're moving into air conditioning One of the companies has signed up Erling Haaland to be one of their ambassadors. Medea, I may be pronouncing that wrong, so apologies. They've got a model that's particularly suited to European houses, i.e. you can just hang the hose out of the window. So they're doing particularly well. Yes, really interesting. And actually, they've cut delivery times to Europe to roughly 2 weeks. So, yeah, they're all cashing in. Once again, Chinese companies showing they can react perhaps more quickly than established rivals.
1: OK, Richard, thank you very much. That's Richard Fletcher, the business editor for The Times. We'll hear from Richard in half an hour's time.
0: I am enjoying your responses today. We're trying to work out a phrase, our reaction to Harry and Meghan coming home, why it's such a big story. It's the most read on The Times. Someone is saying it's because it's the biggest, it's the most promoted story. Or is it, says Rachel, because rich areas also have to take their fair share of immigrants?
1: Adam says, I don't know what it's called, but it's Magretful, which I don't think is very strong. Nicholas says, though, season three, this is maybe a good point, is always the return.
0: Very good.
1: Of this Harry and Meghan story in terms of showbiz IP terms, and it all makes sense.
0: And also, Harry has re in it. So, Harry location, Harry return.
1: I think they're a bit weak, actually.
0: Twits coming home.
1: No.
0: Hambin. We're never going to get Hambin going. Harry and Meghan back in. Anyway, that's the story. What does it mean? Are they about to become royals again? Will they be embraced with open arms? Didn't they say that Britain was some sort of cesspool of racism and the royal family was this backward institution?
1: There is always room for reconciliation.
0: Oh, bless you,
1: Rosie. There is, Dick. We've seen... Well, I'm not going to get any fans from saying this morning, but I think having children and wanting their children to have a relationship with their grandparents has helped things.
0: 0333 003 2353. We're going to get an update on the sport and remember this day in history. Then we're going to talk to Anthony Lloyd, the great war correspondent. He's in Kyiv and he's had a terrible night. It's actually been a really significant night of Russian attacks, and our man Anthony Lloyd has been in the thick of it as normal. You'll hear from him at 7 o'clock this morning. This is Times Radio Breakfast with Rosie Wright and Stig Abel in association with Nationwide, a good way to bank.
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0: 6:53, this is Times Radio Breakfast with Rosie Wright and Stig Abel. An arresting image from the cricket, a ball cut precisely in half down the middle. Why? Let's ask Will Hobbs about that and the rest of the sport. Looking very athletic today.
23: Thank you. Will. I mean, that's the pot.
1: From the man in the gym top.
23: Pot.
0: Yeah. I mean, Will's wearing shorts and he's got very impressive thighs.
23: Wow.
1: And now we all know about them. Wow. Yeah. Sorry
23: new
1: about
23: visual
1: that.
23: Visual age.
0: Yeah, I know. It used to be a radio, now everyone can see us on
1: but you
0: video.
1: Can't see Will's legs, so no. That was kind of pointless all round.
0: Yeah. Do you want to get them out? No, probably not. So why have they cut a ball in half?
23: Well, yeah, it's what King Solomon never did, of course. Cutting it in half. They did it because Ollie Robinson and Josh Tung became the first pair of England bowlers for 26 years to take 5 wickets each in an innings. So Robinson took 5, Tung took 5.
0: And it often doesn't happen because generally in a 10 wickets to get whole side out, normally one bowler gets 1 or 2 and that sort of breaks it up.
23: But Ollie Robinson came steaming in, took a first ball wicket of the series. Only the first time that's ever happened against Pakistan. It's pretty typical Ollie Robinson. And an interesting point Darren Goff made on TalkSport is because your wrist position when you're playing in the 100, lots of these bowlers have come from the 100. You're bowling Yorkers, you're bowling slower balls because you've got to vary it up because it's not swinging. So your wrist position is very different to in the 100 than it is to Test cricket. Ollie Robinson didn't play in the 100. He's fresh. His wrist was cocked just
2: really?
23: Right. First ball, wicket. Third over, wicket. And then a few more as well. Josh Tung took a little bit more time to adjust, but he got there. Jofra Archer didn't quite manage it, so there was no time for him to get in on the wickets. But very impressive. Pakistan, only a couple of their batters have ever played more than 10 games in England before.
2: We really should be able to yeah. beat these guys.
23: Yeah, yeah, we should steamroll them. But what was impressive from the batting point of view is that their seamer, Mohammed Abbas, who's played a lot of cricket in Hampshire, he's really good in English conditions, and Joe Root in particular dealt with him really well.
2: The Premier League is about to come. We've not spoken much about it with you.
23: No.
2: Do you want to give us a top tip? What do you think? Who's impressed you and who are you worried about?
23: I'm worried about Manchester City after Pep Guardiola's 10-year... regime.
2: I saw the new manager described as a Team U Guardiola.
23: Yeah, I think they look
2: because they look really similar.
23: That's the thing. Yeah,
2: he looks a pound shop Guardiola.
23: They've got the same haircut.
2: They have the same haircut. They wear the same clothes.
23: Yeah, it's kind of weird.
2: It is.
23: And he was his assistant.
2: And they don't look very good at the beginning. Now this could be misleading.
23: Yeah,
2: but
23: they've still got Erling Haaland. They've still got a lot of attacking.
2: Lost Rodri.
23: But Rodri's a big loss. John Stones, from a leadership point of view, is a big loss. Bernardo Silva's a big loss as well. They've spent big, as they always do. But teams in transition, it usually takes a season. I mean, Arne Slot was the exception when he came in. First season at Liverpool, yeah. Won the league straight away. But he made zero changes. He made one signing, yeah. £10 million.
2: It's Klopp's team, wasn't it?
23: Lost barely any players. Manchester City, very different, particularly at the heart of their team. I'm a bit worried for Manchester City. But Arsenal have strengthened again. They're about to sign England's probably best defender in the World Cup, Ezri Konsa. And Arsenal didn't need more defenders.
2: No.
23: So they've bolstered in that area again. It's a bit of a... Yeah, it's a big blow for Aston Villa. They would have wanted more than £50 million.
2: Why are Villa being picked apart? You know, Villa in the Champions League, they did really well last year. They've got a great manager. They're a great club with a proud history. And they're having the teeth picked out.
23: Yeah. It's under the PSR rules, of course.
2: So why does that not affect Arsenal and Man City?
23: Because Arsenal have generated £770 million in revenue in the last season, which is a Premier League record. So it's all about the percentage of your revenue you can spend on transfers, which is why the traditional big six clubs who have such a global reach are protected by these PSR rules. The likes of Newcastle and Villa, who have the money to spend from the owners, can't do it because their revenue's not as strong.
2: So interesting. We'll come back to the Premier League season, no doubt.
23: Of course.
2: Week. Will, good man. Good to speak to you. That's Will Hobbs there with the sport.
3: Thomas has suggested Diet Pep. Which is quite good, I think.
2: We're full of ideas this morning, aren't we? I think we want to challenge ourselves to create funny phrases to describe the news. We've started with Megs. Can we do better than Megs it for the return?
3: I think it can be improved upon, yes. Shall we just take a moment or two for our radio version of the Times' On This Day feature? So let's head back to the 20th of August in 1989. The Thames' riverboat, the Marchioness, sank, killing 51 people. The boat collided with a dredger called Bow Bell in the early hours of the morning near Southwark Bridge, sinking completely in around 30 seconds. A public inquiry held in 2000 said poor lookouts on both vessels were responsible for the collision. It also revealed the captain of the dredger had drunk 6 pints that afternoon.
2: I remember that story so vividly. On this day in 2020, the Russian opposition leader and anti-corruption activist Alexei Navalny was poisoned with a Novichok nerve agent while on a flight to Moscow. Navalny was evacuated to Berlin, where he was hospitalised and put in a coma, making a recovery a month later. He accused Vladimir Putin of being responsible for his poisoning, but the Kremlin said, unconvincingly, the accusations were utterly unfounded and insulting. Navalny died on the 16th of February 2024 in a Russian prison, with the Kremlin citing high blood pressure as the official cause of death. But of course, no one believes that or them.
3: There's a lot of messages coming in this morning with a healthy degree of scepticism as to why it actually is that Harry and Meghan decided to come back to the UK. Tansy says, nonsense, Rosie. They've run out of ideas for making money. The only thing that was successful was the book. I think Tansy's talking about Spare then, of course, that very personal account from Harry about his life. She says they need a sequel, need more dirt on the family. William and Kate won't fall for it. If we believe what Kinsey Schofield was telling us earlier, I think actually Harry and William haven't spoken in years. So maybe this is a chance for that to change.
2: I'm really interested in the generosity people show to them, because I wonder, did people even absurdly feel rejected by them?
0: that Harry left an institution that, rightly or wrongly, many people in this country are very proud of.
1: I think they felt it was a betrayal.
0: And then he sodded off to America, where he's failed. He's done nothing because he has no conspicuous talent. And now he's come back to live in this country. And do people feel obscurely nettled by it? Or actually, should we just say, it's just two people living close to their relatives?
1: I don't know what on metric you're saying they failed. Maybe they just wanted some time as a family. Well,
0: they've not, done anything of any moment.
1: The Invictus Games.
0: He had that before he left.
1: And he's still doing it in America.
0: Exactly, he's done nothing of any moment since he left, is the argument. 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
1: And good morning, it's now 7 o'clock. This is Rosie Wright and Stig Abel with Times Radio Breakfast.
0: The headlines this morning: Harry and Meghan are returning to live in the UK for a extended period.
1: Gosh.
0: No?
1: No.
0: No? Come no. back. And the Home Secretary has told the Times that wealthy areas must take their fair share of asylum seekers.
1: Ahead, we'll be live in Kyiv with the Times special correspondent Anthony Lloyd, who can tell us about a terrible night of Russian attacks. And the Times business editor Richard Fletcher has the latest results from JD Sports. Are we seeing the end of athleisure? Will Stig have to buy a shirt with a collar?
0: Which is the company with the big mug? Is it JD
1: Sports Direct?
0: I can always confuse that.

0: They went to California with Hollywood at their fingertips. I mean, if 6 years later, the solution is to go back to the country and institution they were so determined to leave behind, it raises an obvious question. What did Megxit actually achieve?
1: Sir Keir Starmer's former chief of staff, Sue Gray, has said working in Number 10 was unbearable because of negative briefings about her to journalists. In her first interview since leaving the role, Lady Gray, who also investigated Partygate, said stories of things she said ended up in the papers led to fears that someone was recording everything you say. The Home Secretary has told The Times she wants to implement a fairer spread of asylum accommodation, with the government preparing to house more migrants in wealthy areas. Shabana Mahmood has said the government wants to have a mixed model of asylum accommodation and added that it would take time to transition but would ensure no one type of community is bearing the brunt. Sundar Katwala, director of British Future, gave Times Radio his take.
2: Let's say we took 20,000 asylum seekers and we said, we'll have some people in every parliamentary constituency. Well, that will be 30 people in each constituency. And it will never be exactly even everywhere, but everywhere could take 4 or 5 families. Now, if you're told that you live in a small town in Yorkshire or Essex, then actually there are going to be 3,000 people down the road. So I think the large base as part of this mixed model is the opposite, really, of the principle of spreading things out.
1: Asylum seekers are being given a leaflet about consent and abuse laws in the UK, telling them that women are equal here and that rape is a serious crime. Green Party peer Jenny Jones told Times Radio they aren't the only ones who need this guidance.
3: It's probably advice that we should give to the whole nation. It's not just to people coming in from possibly more oppressive regimes, more oppressive countries for women. But let's remember the police don't take domestic abuse seriously. And the army often has cases of extreme abuse of women. So this is good advice for everyone.
1: Around 700,000 teenagers across England, Wales and Northern Ireland will receive their GCSE results this morning. Last year, the overall pass rate fell slightly compared with 2024. Ahead of this year's results, there are calls for greater emphasis on vocational options alongside traditional academic routes. Dr. Victoria Hills is the chief executive of the Chartered Institute of Building.
4: We're really excited about GCSE results day because it gives us an opportunity to speak to those students and say, we've got a career for you. We actually need, you know, working with education and schools in particular to actually do more to publicise these great career opportunities.
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6: 4 minutes past seven. Ellie, thank you for the update and a very good morning. This is Times Radio Breakfast with Stig Abel. And for this week, Rosie Wright sitting in for Kate McCann. Now, as you have heard in the news, Harry and Meghan have decided it's time to come home. The couple who left in spectacular and dramatic fashion 6 years ago, damaged relationships with the wider royal family after that Oprah interview and then the publication of Spare, they're moving back to the UK. And it looks like for the foreseeable future, both children are enrolled to start school in September here back at home.
7: How about resuscitation?
6: Well, you struggle to say
7: it's
6: that.
7: It's too difficult to say, isn't
6: too
7: it?
6: Much of a mouthful.
7: Resuscitation.
6: If you've just joined us, we're trying to find a better version of Megxit.
7: Then they're returning. I mean, I don't agree with Megxit anyways. I don't know why I'm doing this, but we are doing this because I think it's silly. But I think the whole thing's silly. But I do like the idea if we can come up with a good portmanteau phrase that will make it marginally less annoying. Teenagers receive their GCSE results today. Every year, 200,000 fail to achieve a grade of at least 4, a C in old terms, in English and maths, and then won't pass on their second or third attempts. The Education Minister wants to stop the conveyor belt of resits. So what's the solution? Michael Gove, former Education Secretary, thinks Labour's current education policy is just to bring back stupid. He's with us this hour.
6: as you've most likely been told this summer, to stop watering your garden. We've got ageing sewers, too few reservoirs, drought declared in England and Wales, water companies pumping sewage where we swim, and they're paying out profits to shareholders. Where does the responsibility of water companies lie? We've heard from Andy Burnham that he wants to privatise Thames Water. Well, we'll speak to the water company in half an hour.
7: This is really interesting, this question, I think. Should you ever abandon a book before you get to the last page?

0: One of our producers, James, said he just, even if he's not enjoying himself, he just
1: plows on.
0: Just plows
1: but
0: on.
1: Why?
0: Isn't that mad, really? Do you do that with anything else? If you're not, you know, if you're not enjoying a TV program, do you keep going with it? If you're not enjoying a meal, do you just like choke it down? You maybe you do. Maybe there's a sort of morality and completion. So, what books have you abandoned? And is it the right thing to do? We'll get into that. And as we've been spent the last month debating the difference between north and south of the country, is the defining difference a pergola? What is a pergola? And why are they more common in the south than the north?
1: Well, I think covered in wisteria would be the perfect place to read your book.
0: You massive southerner. Don't tell Andy Burnham that. 0333 0003 235. He'll shun you. Text us on 87222, starting with the word Times, or email our producer, Emma, on studio at times.radio. And people talking about where Harry and Meghan might live, many of you have suggested surely they've got to join the Manchester Revolution and live in Manchester. Can you imagine Burnham's little face when he finds out? He'd do a special social media video from a pub, wouldn't he?
1: With them, I imagine.
0: He'd be there clutching a pie in one hand and saying, I'm northern me and these are northern now. It would be a carnival of northernness.
1: I think it'd be part of their reintroduction into the United Kingdom.
0: The re-entry.
1: Re-entry, yes, that's okay.
0: Someone's given a go for 0333 0003 235. Now, it's 7 minutes past seven. Volodymyr Zelensky is under pressure from his former defence minister, Mikhail Fedorov, to hold elections. Ukraine's constitution says that elections aren't allowed in wartime, but it's now been 4 years since Russia invaded and seven since Zelensky was elected as president. Are elections imaginable in Ukraine while they're at war? And it's easy for us in cosy Britain to think, well, maybe the war is ebbing. But actually, maybe the evidence is not to that effect. Let's speak to the Times special correspondent, Anthony Lloyd. He's spent months reporting from Ukraine since the war began. And he joins us now from Kyiv, which was attacked once again. And we should keep this in our mind, once again by Russian missiles last night. Anthony, morning to you.
2: Stay, good morning.
0: You've been out since before dawn, I think. It sounded like it was quite the night there in Kyiv.
2: Stig, yeah, heavy missile bombardment between about midnight and 1:30. I think maybe hear the sirens off in the background now. There could be another wave coming. Some of those missiles were intercepted. Some got through. I was at the Solomyansky district, which was badly hit before dawn with the rescue workers there. Pretty bleak scene, apartment blocks blown smithereens, two dead men lying side by side on the pavement, 29-year-old and a 60-year-old. These are Ukrainian civilians who went to sleep last night and were killed in their apartments as they slept or as they struggled to get down the stairs to shelters. There were 33 wounded, I think 9 dead across the city. And I think often this war is described as a war of attrition. It certainly has been a military war of attrition. But now that looks like it's spreading into a civilian war of attrition. Casualties have been worse this year than at any stage since the first few months. Civilian casualties of 2022, July was last month, was the worst death toll of civilians, I think, since May 2022. The casualty count amongst civilians definitely rising as the war escalates.
0: And the problem is, I guess, is that these are war crimes by many definitions. These are the targeting of civilians by the Russian war machine. There doesn't feel a sense that there's any great outcry of that. There's no great pressure coming internationally against Putin because he's, I presume, that's the Trump effect. Trump doesn't really care about the morality of the conflict. And presumably Russia just wants to cause as much damage as it can in pursuit of its war.
2: I think Russia is responding in part in a particularly brutish way to the escalation of long-range Ukrainian drones, and though it's the Russian civilian casualties are nothing like Ukrainian civilian casualties, it is fair to mention that 16 Russian civilians were killed over the past 2 weeks in drone strikes on Moscow. What we're getting is an escalation in ballistic missile strikes from Russia upon Ukraine. Now, some of those are on storage facilities, some of those are on civilian apartments. I mean, the figures are huge. Just in the last few weeks, we've had more than 1,500 kamikaze drone attacks on Ukrainian towns and cities, 1,500 airstrikes. These are dumb bombs that have got some sort of guidance system, and over 62 missiles released. That's a huge amount. That's a dramatic escalation. So the shape of the war is changing at the moment. It resembles in some ways the phase that the Iran-Iraq war went through all those years ago, that in the absence of other ideas, you've got a lot of long-range strikes on both sides. In Russia's case, there's no scruples about hitting civilian targets.
0: Should we be worried about the ethics of Ukraine hitting commercial targets. We talk about Wildberries, which is the Russian version of Amazon. And as you say, there is a civilian toll that is taken on that. The Ukrainians would say they take all the possible steps to reduce civilian casualties. Does it affect the moral equation at all, in your view?
2: It doesn't, in my view, because at the heart of this, before we get into the issue of ethics, is Russia as invader's sovereign state. Russia is the invader and the initiator of this war, and this war could stop on an instant. It could even result in a ceasefire on an instant if Russia agreed to that, or if Russia pulled its soldiers out of Ukraine. I think Ukraine has made far more efforts than the Russians. And if you look at the civilian death toll, as I've just described it, that shows. But there's no doubt that there's a slight blurring of areas where civilian infrastructure becomes involved. I'm not talking about the deliberate targeting of civilian apartment blocks, which is obviously a war crime. I'm talking about what happens when you hit Wildberries, commercial assets in Russia. Well, yes, that's a very good economic pulse point to strike. It is also one which is staffed by civilians.
0: Yeah.
2: But the emphasis here, it's very important to remember the overwhelming number of strikes, the overwhelming number of civilian casualty strikes conducted by Russia into Ukraine that are causing a massive upsurge in civilian casualties. It's certainly not, to go to your earlier point, an environment in which a parliamentary or presidential election could be held.
0: Well, let's talk about that, Anthony, because I'm interested in that. What's the mood like politically? We had lots of Ukrainian politicians on the radio coming out against elections and saying it's constitutionally not possible, it's practically not possible. How imperiled, how fragile does Zelensky seem to you as a wartime leader now?
2: He's certainly not having an easy time of it. He made a pretty disastrous series of, or certainly the sequencing was disastrous last month. He got rid of his popular young defence minister, Mikhailo Fedorov. Then he sacked his less popular, but some people would say quite capable, General Sirsky. Then he made a series of appointments to kind of replace them, some popular, some not. There are a wave of protests. Then you've got Fedorov, who demands reinstatement consistently. He doesn't get reinstated. Tuesday, late in the day, Zelensky put out a statement that was leading to the confirmation of the new defense minister. That statement effectively closed the door on Fedorov's wishes to come back. Fedorov immediately releases his own statement, this kind of launching this attack, this broadside on the Ukrainian state, saying that it was being, you know, rotten with graft, and on Zelensky too, saying the government was in crisis. Well, he didn't say explicitly that he wanted to run for president instead, but he did call for elections. And he said, you know, the democracy shouldn't be held hostage by Russia. But for many people watching, it looked like the kind of petulant behavior of an ambitious and perhaps quite egoistical young political leader. And many people were really angered by it, because even those who supported him, and I spoke to some who had liked Fedorov, who had wanted to see him return as defense minister, I was like, this is not the time for elections. This call of his is, you know, is strikes at the heart of Ukraine's real success, which is unity. It's divisive, and the logistics, the legalities, and the practicalities of running an election now in the middle of a war are almost impossible. You've got millions of Ukrainians displaced abroad, hundreds of thousands in areas near the front line as soldiers, hundreds of thousands elsewhere as soldiers. Then you've got millions of Ukrainians living in occupied territories, exposed to Russian propaganda and disinformation. Voter registration would be hugely challenging. Yeah. Voting would be hugely challenging. I mean, I've just seen the night. This is another Ukrainian night, dead on the pavements, ruined apartments. How are you supposed to hold an election in this? I don't know. It could be an Icarus moment for Fedorov. It's quite a backfire moment for him.
0: That's so interesting. And it's always a great pleasure to speak to you. Always learn some things. Thanks so much for taking the time, and stay safe.
2: Thanks, Dick.
0: That's Anthony Lloyd there, the Times special correspondent, who is up before dawn investigating these Russian attacks. And, you know, you can't report them every day, because they happen every day or often. Mm. But the idea of sort of bodies in the street, it's still worth bearing in mind that still happens, because it's easy to forget, isn't it, as the news caravan moves on.
3: Yeah, and we're grateful to Anthony for staying up then to talk to us about that exactly. It's 7:15. Let's get another business update now. The Times business editor Richard Fletcher joins us. Richard, good morning.
4: Good morning.
3: We've had some results from Seven from JD Sports. What have we learnt?
4: Yeah, so JD Sports were due to update on second quarter trading this morning. Alongside that update, they've actually warned shareholders that full year profits will be lower than expected. The FTSE 100 retailer effectively admitting that it had been forced to cut prices to drive sales. So the city had been guiding, or had been guided towards profits of between 750 million to 850 million. And JD Sports saying this morning that those profits are more likely to be between 700 million and 800 million. Like-for-like sales over the second quarter, which is the period to the August the 1st, they fell 3.1%. Analysts at Deutsche Bank had been forecasting a 1.2% fall. Bit of a blow for JD Sports. The chief executive survived an attempt by the former chairman to oust him earlier this year. He secured the support of the Pentland Group, which is owns the majority of the shares. And shares in JD Sports have halved over the last 5 years. And I suspect they will fall further when the market opens in about 50 minutes' time.
3: OK, yeah, well, we'll watch out for that. Also, give us an update. How is the recruitment firm Hays doing?
4: Yeah, so Hays have published their full-year results this morning. I mean, the sector has had a torrid few years for recruitment firms. People haven't been moving jobs. You know, it's been a sort of unprecedented slowdown in the jobs market. But actually, the shares have rallied in all of the big firms since July, when Page Group reported that it had a good there were signs of normalisation, it said, in the global hiring market. All of these firms don't just operate in the UK, they operate all over the sort of Western world. So we had Hays this morning. It's a slightly cautious tone. They are saying that the current trading has been in line with our expectations, no significant change to activity levels, but they are cautioning that this upturn that the whole sector has seen, it's too early to say whether that's going to continue, particularly into September, which is a key month for the recruitment firms. Everyone comes back from holiday and decides they either need to employ someone or they need to change job.
3: Richard, thank you for the update. Richard Fletcher, The Times business editor. And for more business news, make sure you sign up to The Times Business Briefing. It will go straight into your inbox every day if you are a subscriber.
0: Lots of you sharing your thoughts on should you give up a bad book. Chris says, I dropped Jack Kerouac's on the road about 20 years ago, then stupidly passed it on to someone else. Always regretted it. I probably think my mindset wasn't right at the time. Time to reapproach it now. I'm retired, says Chris. I think the more stylized the book is, the more you need to be in the right mood for it.
3: And probably the more polarising it is as well.
0: Yeah.
3: In terms of how many people are going to really engage with it and grapple with it. Sebastian makes a really good point as well. You should actually stop a bad book. The longer you plough on, the longer the gap between books, because then you start to associate it with not enjoying reading and it could put you off.
0: And that's why stopping it is such a good thing, because it's fun. Like, reading is a joy. And if you're not having joy, then why are you doing it?
3: There is so much pleasure when you are truly engrossed in a book, where you think, I can't go to sleep because, like, just one more page, one more page.
0: And I've bored on about this enough, but, like, when I read The Correspondent recently, have you bought that?
3: It's on the way.
0: Yeah. It's such a beautiful, joyful book. I think it's the best book this century, The Correspondent. And when I knew I was going back to it, I suddenly felt, you just feel something intrinsically happy that this just, it's so reliable. Oh, there's a book I can spend 100 pages with, particularly big books where you think, I've got 3 or 4 days of this. It's such a thing to
3: for other people, I think 3 or 4 weeks or 3 or 4 months.
0: It's such a thing to it's a plinth on which to build your life, I think, a great book. Anyway, 0333 23 453 is the number to WhatsApp us. In a few moments, we'll talk about Harry and Meghan's return to the UK. It's immigration.
3: Or harrevival we've had, or
0: megurgitation.
3: Sussex surge. I thought it was actually not too bad.
0: This is Times Radio Breakfast with Rosie Wright and Stig Abel in association with Nationwide, a good way to bank.
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0: Good morning to you. It's 7:21. This is Times Radio Breakfast with Rosie Wright and Stig Abel. The Home Secretary, Shabana Mahmood, says she wants a fairer spread of asylum accommodation across the country, which many see as a code for more migrants in wealthier parts of the area. Middle-class areas is the phrase that's often used. Let's get some more from Times Radio's political editor, Anna Mihailova. Anna, morning to you.
9: Morning, Stig.
0: So, Shabana Mahmood is doubling down on Andy Burnham on this. And I guess the risk to them is that this implies that the problem of small boat migrants, asylum seekers are coming en masse is not going to be solved in the short term, and therefore the real solution is where to house them rather than to work out, are we accepting the right number in the first place?
9: Absolutely, and I remember when it was the Conservative government trying to grapple with the small boats crisis, I remember having quite a few conversations with Labour MPs at the time who were pretty mocking in the Conservative effort and just said, look, you know, it's all about speeding up approvals. It's all about speeding up how quickly they're processed. And this, once again, is an illustration that it is much easier to criticise and offer solutions from the sidelines than actually do it in government. And I think, you know, it is a change in messaging. You also, at the same time, I think it's important to point out that Shabana Mahmood, in her interview, is pointing out a figure of more than 80,000 asylum seekers have been deported over the past two years. That's a rise in deportations. But look at the small print again, only 6,000 of those came in small boats. So you're sort of seeing a shift away from just saying we're going to fix the boats crisis, stop the gangs, etc., that Keir Starmer focused on, and now discussing, like Andy Burnham has, the question of where they should be instead, where they should be in communities.
0: And something follows from that is how they should behave while they are here. And I think the problem of people coming and concentrating men from countries where the culture is very different is crystallised by this Home Office guidance, these pamphlets we've been talking about this morning, which effectively say, if you come to this country, please don't rape women, please don't abuse them, please don't catcall them, please recognise that women in British society have an equal import to men. The fact that you have to put that in writing, the fact that that has to be guidance from the Home Office, in many ways illustrates the problem many people have with the notion of a concentration of asylum seekers in any given area.
9: Absolutely. And I think, you know, just to listen, to clarify to listeners, because I know, you know, sometimes people listen to journalists and slightly tune out or think that things have been slightly accentuated. But I'm looking at the document in front of me, and the absolute first thing that it talks about is pointing out that women can work and earn their own money. And it's just grim, to be honest. It's having to labour the point that if you're a man, you're not allowed to, even if it's your family member, you're not allowed to control how they work and live and who they can be in a relationship and whether or not they have to give consent. You know, it's so yes. I mean, this document, which was put out by the Home Office yesterday, it is already seeing a very strong political backlash. You've had the Conservatives and Reform heavily criticise it, and I think the timing combined with this messaging about housing asylum seekers in more communities, in not just one type, not just poorer communities, as Shabana Mahmood is saying, it's certainly going to rile people. It's only going to get even more attention.
0: Yeah. Well, we're going to speak to Georgia Gould, who's the minister today. We'll speak to her at 8:30. We'll see what she says about that as well. It's a very good point. And I think it's wound up quite a lot of our listeners this morning as well. Thank you so much. That's Anna Mihailova, our political editor there.
3: 25 minutes past seven, we'll return to that story. But for now, some surprising royal news today. Prince Harry and Meghan have said they're moving back to the UK for what they say is an extended period. Extended enough to mean they've enrolled their children in British schools. They've also already found a home, which is thought to be a private, non-royal residence outside of London. The King only found out they were moving back to the UK on Sunday, despite seeing Harry during a Highgrove visit last month. Well, Dr. Ed Owens is a royal historian, author and commentator, and joins us now. Ed, good morning.
10: Good morning, Rosie.
3: What is your sense about what sort of is motivating this decision to come back to the UK?
10: Well, you're absolutely right. This is a significant royal U-turn. And I think to some extent, this is about the ongoing search for a role. We know that since Harry and Meghan have been outside the institution, no longer working royals, going right back to 2020, they've sought to rebrand themselves time and again with some difficulty. And I think this is the latest iteration of an attempt to bring meaning to their lives.
3: Yeah, and what might that meaning look like? Because there are some hints, Ed. I wonder if you agree with this, because it was so dramatic when they decided, look, we're sort of breaking with the royal family, we're going to, you know, leave the country, that this could be the first sort of tentative step back to another role as working members of the royal family.
10: Well, that hasn't yet been confirmed. And from what we know from Buckingham Palace and the King, there's been no official confirmation that there is going to be a sort of a stepping back into a role as working royals, and that there is no sort of half in half out deal on the table either for Harry and Meghan. I think just as significant as the visit that Harry and Meghan and their family paid to the King at Highgrove in July was the fact that Harry also did a lot of charity work whilst he was back in the United Kingdom, notably in relation to his Invictus Games as well. I think, like, clearly there is an opportunity for Harry in terms of the philanthropic sector, the charity sector, back in the United Kingdom. And maybe his visit during the summer sort of opened his eyes to that fact, and that there was this future potentially in the United Kingdom for him.
3: Yeah, you'd assume, though, Ed, that, you know, enrolling children at schools, that's a decision that's, you know, hasn't just happened spontaneously.
10: Well, we know that it's been a tradition that members of the British royal family, their children, have historically gone to British public schools. So no, I think it is a big turnaround in terms of their personal trajectory. But at the same time, you know, Harry and Meghan probably value the opportunity of sending their children to a UK school. I think the fact that, you know, you don't want to be moving your children around a lot suggests that this is, for at least the sort of the medium, potentially to the long term, that they are coming back as well. Obviously, questions remain around things like security. We know that Harry made a big deal out of his lack of security on visits back to the United Kingdom. So I imagine we are going to anticipate some kind of announcement regarding security arrangements for the family. I doubt that they're going to be getting government security, although there may be a change there. More likely, they're going to be paying for their security in a private capacity.
3: Yeah, because this is a family who have repeatedly said they want privacy. Prince Harry, as you say, has caused, you know, quite a lot of disquiet and made his opinions known that he's very cross that he's not provided with security, and his family quitting not provided security with when they come here. What you've said, Ed, suggests you think a deal may already have been struck on how they will sort that when they move back here, which is, you know, very shortly. We're led to believe they're going to come here this month.
10: Yeah, I think so. It's very, very possible that they are going to pay for their security out of their own pocket. It's possible that maybe the government has come around. We have a new government in place now in the United Kingdom. We also know that individuals within that government, people like Yvette Cooper, when she was Home Secretary, were very sympathetic to the idea that the government might eventually pay for the security of Harry and Meghan. I think, though, you know, this is all the detail that is yet to come. I think we can expect a number of announcements in the coming weeks. For now, you know, this is a significant change in the trajectory of these individuals' lives. And, you know, the bigger question is, what kind of impact is this going to have on the wider relations with the family, the reputation of the institution, and indeed the reputation of Harry and Meghan?
3: Yeah, because there are two questions, really. Will they be welcomed back by the British public, and will they be welcomed back by their family?
10: Yeah, well, I'd introduce a historical precedent here. You know, the Duke and Duchess of Windsor, when they left Britain after Edward VIII had given up the throne back in 1936, they really struggled to redefine themselves as well. And they came back to the United Kingdom in 1940, in the spring of the first spring of war, sort of looking for a role. And, you know, very quickly they were dispatched to the Bahamas by Winston Churchill, who saw them essentially as the thorn in the side of the nation, a thorn in the side of the monarchy. But I think in the case of Harry and Meghan, you know, there are opportunities for them and their unique appeal, especially among younger members of the public, to offer a boost to an institution that is in need of boosting at this time. You know, it's been a difficult couple of years for the monarchy in terms of the health of the royal principles, in terms of the Andrew saga, etc. You know, this is an institution that could do with a bit of stardust.
3: Okay, Dr. Ed Owens, royal historian, author and commentator. Will they bring the stardust? They'll certainly bring spectacle and I'm sure scrutiny and quite a lot of criticism too.
0: If they had stardust, they'd still be in America, the home of the stars. I think that's just a fact we can't get past. If stardust was leaking out of them from every available part, then they wouldn't be coming to this country. The other way of looking at it, Rosie, might be this. Maybe Britain, for all its flaws, it's quite a safe country. It's quite a friendly country. It's not a very racist country. Has no guns. Maybe actually Britain is a better place to bring up your children than the United States of America. And for all the flaws which they have articulated, and are articulated by their very exit, or Megxit, maybe actually Britain is a pretty good place to bring up children.
3: That could be the thinking behind their decision. Ultimately, we don't know,
0: do we? Only that's fair. But it's not, is it going to stop people speculating?
3: No.
0: Probably not.
3: Now, as you know, more than two-thirds of England remains in drought, so does much of Wales. What are water companies doing about it? We're going to speak to Thames Water's Strategic Resources Director. After the news, though, now, with Ellie J.
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11: Thanks, Rosie. Good morning. 6 years after leaving the UK for America, Prince Harry and Meghan are moving back. The Duke and Duchess of Sussex will remain non-working royals and will live outside of London. Royal journalist Bronte Coy understands Harry's keen to make up with Prince William.
12: My understanding is that Harry had tried to reach out to his brother a number of times in the wake of all of the information that was shared by the Sussexes right after they left, but it was, as I was told, one-way traffic. William has no appetite, is what I'm told, at all, to reconnect with his brother at this stage. Does that change when Harry and Meghan move here? We'll find out.
11: The Home Secretary has told The Times she wants to implement a fairer spread of asylum accommodation, with the government preparing to house more migrants in wealthy areas. Shabana Mahmood has said they will ensure no one type of community is bearing the brunt. Asylum seekers are being given a leaflet about consent and abuse laws in the UK, telling them that women are equal here and that rape is a serious crime. Green Party peer Jenny Jones told Times Radio they aren't the only ones who need this guidance.
13: Let's remember the police don't take domestic abuse seriously. 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
11: Sir Keir Starmer's former chief of staff, Sue Gray, has said working in Number 10 was unbearable because of negative briefings about her to journalists. In her first interview since leaving, Lady Gray, who also investigated Partygate, said she had fears that someone was recording everything you say after stories of things she said ended up in the papers. For a news bulletin when you want it, search for the Times News Briefing on any podcast platform.
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0: Good morning to you. It's 7:35. This is Times Radio Breakfast with Rosie Wright and Stig Abel. Thames Water says it's grateful to people who've used less water this summer. Demand has fallen by 6% after the introduction of a hosepipe ban last month. The drought has come at a difficult time for Thames Water. It owes roughly £20 billion and has been working with creditors and government officials to find a way forward. Failure to reach a deal could lead to the company being forced into a special administration regime, a form of temporary nationalisation intended to keep the business operating until a viable solution can be found. Well, let's talk about how the company keeps the taps running with the Strategic Water Resources Director at Thames Water, Neville Muncaster. Neville, morning to you.
14: Morning, Stig. How are you?
0: Very good, thank you. How have you coped with the current drought?
14: Well, as you've set it up, Stig, this has been an exceptionally challenging summer. We've seen prolonged hot and dry weather since March, very low rainfall. In fact, we've seen about 40% of long-term average rainfall in that time. And all that means is put pressure on the groundwater, pressure on the rivers that feed particularly London in the region. And we've had to manage carefully those resources to ensure we always have enough water for customers.
0: There was a Beckton desalination plant that was built specifically for drought resilience. It's faced repeated operational delays. Why was it not ready when it was needed this summer?
14: Yeah, no, the Gateway plant has been in maintenance this summer. We are waiting for some very important membranes to become available. That's something we've signalled, but we've worked very hard around that to make sure we have other resources available to supplement supply.
0: But if that was built to deal with drought and you didn't have it ready before the summer of drought, that's not very good, is it?
14: It was something we planned. We had a very wet winter, so we took the opportunity to do that maintenance, expecting us to be able to work through the summer. We've been able to do that. But as I say, we've got other alternative sources we've been using, particularly our groundwater resources in the northeast of London, which we've switched on to supplement those supplies.
0: But you haven't been able to work through it because you've required a hosepipe ban, haven't you? So actually the wet winter wasn't enough in the end because you couldn't offer the service to customers without them changing their behaviour.
14: The hosepipe ban has been something that we've used just to tap supplies. If I give you some sort of illustration of what we've seen this summer, and we've seen very high temperatures. We've had 5 heat waves. That's temperatures in excess of 30 degrees. We already know from our sort of large smart metering program that when temperatures go above 25 degrees, customers, particularly those with gardens, tend to use 25% more water. What we've seen with these heat waves is temperatures going above 30 degrees and customers using 50% more water. And that's a huge demand on top of our normal supplies and something that we had to cope with and make sure that we deal with. And that's why we've asked customers to help. And the temporary use ban has been put in place for that reason.
0: And when will that stop, do you think?
14: Once we get recovery of our systems, clearly it's still dry. The Environment Agency forecast is that it will be drier than normal for the next few months, but we'll wait and see. But at the same time, we'll make sure what we're going to do is protect the environment, make sure we see our groundwater and river flows
0: restored. Are we talking a couple of weeks, a couple of months before the hosepipe ban?
14: I think realistically it's going to be towards the end of the year before that comes off. That's something that we need to make sure we do just to protect the environment.
0: What about reservoirs? You want a mega reservoir in Abingdon. Why doesn't that exist already? Has the government done enough to help create that reservoir?
14: Well, the reservoir in Abingdon is something we've been promoting for about 15 years now, seriously. We now have permission to do that. Government are backing this scheme and getting right behind us. We are working hard to put that reservoir through planning at the end of this year, and we are already engaging our main contractors and setting that project up.
0: So when will that exist, do you think?
14: By the time we get water and supply, it's going to be 2040. So we've got about 14 years to go until that comes online.
0: The overarching problem I think many people listening to the radio today will want me to say to you is underinvestment and bad management by your company. In the last 3 decades, Thames Water has ballooned in debt. It's now a debt of £20 billion. It's paid out billions, £7 billion in dividend. It's basically been caught in corporate stagnation for a couple of years. Thames Water has become a byword for being a basket case, actually, of mismanagement and corporate failure. That's the reality that many people sitting in their homes today listening to this will want me to say to you.
14: Look, I understand the concerns that people have around the company. All I can say is we've got a turnaround in place. We have stepped up investment. We've got our biggest upgrade to our network in over 150 years ongoing. Last year, we invested around £2.5 billion in our assets to start that turnaround. And for water resources alone, we expect to invest around £2.3 billion.
0: But the fact that you need to do a turnaround, I understand that point, but the fact that you need to do a turnaround and yet have paid out £7 billion in dividends suggests it's sort of a staggering level of mismanagement that people aren't very forgiving of.
14: Well, I can't really comment on the past. I haven't been around. I think what's key is we've got 8,500 people who come to work every day now to make sure that customers get the best service they can. We work incredibly hard, particularly under this high-pressure situation, and that is what we are all committed to do, to make sure this company provides the best service it can. The investment goes in, and we turn the company into something which we can be proud of.
0: Well, let's look about the service. Thames Water loses the equivalent of up to 250 Olympic-sized swimming pools of water every day through leaking pipes. A company offering good service to its customers would fix the pipes. Why don't you fix the pipes?
14: So it's something we are doing. We've replaced 100 kilometres of main last year. That's sort of ageing water main. We've committed to over 500 kilometres in this five-year period to replace, and we expect to replace double that over the five-year period that follows that. So leakage is absolutely one of the biggest tasks we have, but we're committed to doing that.
0: But isn't it all jammed tomorrow? Isn't it all jammed tomorrow? Why in 2026 are we having 250 Olympic-sized swimming pools leaking out at a time when it's such a bad drought you have to stop people watering their gardens, and they'll have to stop watering their gardens until the end of the year? This is not a company that's fallen out of a tree this year. This has been around for years and years and years and years and years. Why do we put up with the fact that you can't stop a leak and haven't stopped a leak for the previous years?
14: Well, leakage is complex. We have around 30,000 kilometres of water main in the company, and we, as I say, have a huge programme to replace those. We're fixing currently around 2,000 leaks a week. That's a huge number by any number. And we are bringing in new technology. We've got 75,000 loggers, acoustic loggers, that listen for leaks across our network. That's more than any other company, and we are working very hard to bring that leakage down. Infrastructure, as you will be aware, is not a short-term fix. It's going to take time.
0: The point is, I understand it's not a short-term fix, but the company is not a new company. What I don't understand is £7 billion have gone out in dividends in the last couple of decades. The money that should have been invested to make this not happen was given away. The company has £20 billion of debt. It's in crisis. It's in continual and constant crisis. It is an example of a company that cannot be trusted to manage itself.
14: Well, I think we're working incredibly hard with government, our regulators, to ensure that money does come in to fix the assets that we have. And that's what we can do at this stage. We are committed to making sure that we reduce leakage, and we'll halve that by 2050. That's a key part of our plans. But it's also about making sure, from a water resources perspective, which is what I'm here to talk about, that we have the right resources in place, hence the building of a new reservoir for the whole of the southeast, and other schemes such as our new abstraction scheme in South London, which will move water to the north so that we are much more resilient in drought. It's absolutely critical we put that investment in place and we get on and build those schemes.
0: You had to pay £122 million of fines last year to Ofwat over sewage spills. Still paying dividends despite poor performance, but £120 million fine. These numbers sort of are staggering. They sort of beg a belief. 300,000 hours of raw effluent discharge in 2024 alone. Do you understand that as a concern for people? That when they look at rivers and streams, they see filth, they see human filth. 300,000 hours of raw effluent. That's an issue of service. That's an issue of credibility as a company. It's a fact that people look around and see their water filled with rubbish and filth. And that seems to keep happening again and again and again.
14: Look, we understand people's concerns. We work very hard to protect the environment where we can. Now, look, we've seen an 18% reduction in pollutions last year and a 27% reduction in serious pollutions for the last year as well.
0: But that's not good enough, is it? That's a 27% reduction in serious pollution from a very high bar. 300,000 hours of raw effluent discharged in 2024 alone. 300,000 hours. It's an outpouring of sewage. And you can reduce it by 10%, 20%, 30%. But people don't want to hear that. People want to say, can we live in a country where our rivers aren't filled with filth?
14: And absolutely, that has to be the long-term goal of us all, doesn't it? For that, it needs that investment that we've talked about, and we've got to work through that. But we are working hard. We are working hard on our sewage treatment works. That's added the biggest benefit we've seen so far, and we will continue to do so.
0: The new chief finance officer of the company got £1 million signing on payment. I think this conversation is sort of an exchange of very large numbers. Well, here's another large number. £1 million to a CFO to come to a failing company that is not offering a good service to its customers. You must see how that looks to people sitting there thinking, this is poor performance, this is a company that's pumping out filth, and yet a guy comes in, he gets £1 million to sign on.
14: I can't comment on that. It's sort of something that's part of the remuneration committee, and I think it has been explained in a letter to EFRA from our chairman very recently. But what I would say is that at Thames, we have 8,500 people come to work every day. We're absolutely committed to making this business work well for customers, for the environment, and that's what we do.
0: Just finally, the Prime Minister said there's an overwhelming case for public ownership of your company. What do you say to him?
14: No matter which ownership model Thames sits under, we will continue to do our job. The investment will continue, and this sort of commitment we have to make sure that Thames Water gets better continues.
0: Neville Moncaster, good to speak to you. Thank you for joining us.
14: Thank you very much.
0: He's the Strategic Water Resources Director at Thames Water.
3: Let us know your thoughts on listening to that. A few people are messaging. Vince said this conversation is maddening, whether that's on sewage being pumped out into rivers, whether it's the fact that the hose pipe ban is going to be in place for, it looks like, several more months.
0: Throughout all of autumn and the beginnings of winter, we just heard then.
3: Your frustrations and your questions. We talked yesterday about infrastructure in the United Kingdom and how it needs to be fixed. We will continue this conversation. We are, before 8 o'clock, going to speak to the former Education Secretary, Michael Gove, about GCSEs. And before 8, do you have a pergola in your garden? This is Times Radio Breakfast with Rosie Wright and Stig Abel in association with Nationwide, a good way to bank.
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3: 7:48, we've had some breaking news in the last few minutes. The CEO of Travelodge has resigned. The Times business editor, Richard Fletcher, rejoins us. Richard, remind us of the scandal that sort of started to brew.
4: Yeah, so as you say, Joanna Bordell stepping down after 13 years with the group. She's going to be replaced by the chief financial officer. As she steps down, as the group continues to overhaul its safety measures after a sexual assault at one of the chain's hotels, Bordell was heavily criticised for how she handled the incidents and concerns over safety across the chain, prompting the then Prime Minister, Sir Keir Starmer, to step in and urge her to seriously engage with the government on the issue after she cancelled a meeting with MPs. Following that court case, a number of other guests or former guests of the chain came forward to reveal similar problems, which was all caused by staff giving out keys to people who weren't the guest of the hotel. So yeah, she stepped down after 13 years. The announcement came alongside half-year results. I mean, it's obviously, Travelodge is actually owned by a US private equity and hedge fund called Golden Tree Asset Management. They acquired the business when it was on the brink of collapse. They owned a lot of the debt. So yeah, that announcement coming this morning.
3: Okay, Richard, thank you very much on that news that, you know, people were just asking for keys at reception and being given them. Richard Fletcher, thank you so much. Now, 15 minutes or so for anxious teenagers to wait for their GCSE results this morning. Some won't pass the key subjects of maths and English. Traditionally, they'd have to take resits, but the failure rate is high. Labour's Education Secretary Lucy Powell wants to create a different route and take what are called Level 1 exams. Passing Level 1s could build up skills ready for GCSE resits. Lucy Powell hopes they could be enough by themselves to help young people get jobs.
1: I want to work with employers so that they recognise the new Level 1 as being a foundation qualification that gives young people the appropriate level of literacy and numeracy that they need to do something like, for example, an apprenticeship, let's say in construction or health and social care, because at the moment those barriers are too high, and that's why we're seeing so many young people sort of spewed out of the system, if you like, and we've got this very high level of young people not in education training or employment in their young years.
3: Well, Lord Gove, Michael Gove, is the former Conservative Education Secretary and joins us. Good morning.
2: Hi, good morning.
3: Why is it that it's basically a third of teenagers in England will fail to achieve a grade of at least 4, so a C, in both English and maths? What's gone wrong there?
2: Well, the first thing to note is that there's been a consistent improvement in standards over the course of the last 15 years or so. But it's still, as your question clearly points out, it's still the case that there is further to go. And what we need to do is to ensure that some of the changes which have driven up standards over those 15 years extend to those parts of the country and to those schools that are still underperforming in relative terms. I think that any achievement should be recognised and celebrated. So in that respect, I do agree with Lucy Powell that any qualification that marks someone's hard work and their achievement, we should congratulate students on achieving and applaud schools for helping to deliver. But there are schools in this country with very disadvantaged intakes that manage to get the overwhelming number of their students to achieve not just a 4 or a 5, but a higher mark in GCSE English and Maths, and employers are pretty clear that GCSE English and Maths is a sort of a broad foundation that you need for further study and for success in work.
3: Yeah, should we be lowering the standard by offering this Level 1 exam, or help as many teenagers as possible achieve the GCSE standard, even if it takes more time?
2: The second, emphatically. So, as I say, I would never want to belittle any achievement, but you're absolutely right. The education system needs to consistently raise the bar, and it's only by expecting more of the system and encouraging more children to achieve that we give them the opportunity to have a wider range of choice as adults about what it is that they want to do.
3: I wonder how you do that.
2: By emulating those schools that are doing the best. So, there are comprehensive schools which manage to secure almost all of their children, unless they have really significant special educational needs, securing a good GCSE English or mathematics pass. So schools that have the right behaviour policy, that have good teaching, and that are consistent in seeking to ensure that those barriers that children may face at home are overcome in school, manage to achieve that. And I think any parent would want to ensure that their child, if at all possible, secured at the very least 5, if not 8, good GCSEs, including English and maths.
3: Why are some schools failing to do that? The purpose of schools is to provide the best education they can for those children.
2: Totally. Well, there are some schools that aren't necessarily learning from the best. So the very best, as I say, I could name names, but it's sometimes invidious. But there are many, many comprehensive schools which succeed, and they have they embrace a knowledge-rich curriculum. They embrace direct instruction. That's the teacher in front of the classroom, ensuring that all attention is on them as they take people through the knowledge that children need in order to be confident and successful learners in the future. One of the problems has been a culture of low expectations and a willingness to excuse that culture on the basis of, sometimes background, which actually lets children down. It is a moral imperative for this country to demand that we end illiteracy and innumeracy, and that it is absolutely vital that the education secretary should be leading a crusade to get more children to pass examinations. There is nothing physiological or neurological or in social circumstances that prevents you getting a pass in GCSE English or maths.
3: Michael Gove, thank you very much. Lord Gove, the former Conservative Education Secretary. What the government will say, and we'll speak to the School Standards Minister in the next hour, is they want to stop this sort of conveyor belt of resit. So once you've failed your English and maths, you could take it again and again and still fail. They say there should be an alternative system effectively set up for those individuals.
0: And Michael Gove would say, actually, you get people to a standard, and the standard is the end point is what matters.
3: Yes.
0: Not how you get there.
3: But the system doesn't currently facilitate that.
0: No. We'll get into that later on in this programme. It's 7.56. We like to celebrate regional variation on this programme, even more than the Prime Minister does occasionally. And, you know, we all talk differently. We have different ways of describing bread rolls. I say cob. You say, what's a bread roll in where you're from? A bread roll?
3: Just a roll, probably.
0: Just a roll.
3: I would never say bap or sarnie.
0: No. Bread cake. It's a cob anyway. The point is, it's true for all sorts of things, including furniture. A new interior design map traces those changes. For example, in Essex and Hertfordshire, people like Love Island-style pergolas, and the Scots like Iron Brew orange dining chairs. Let's find out more with the Times Interiors editor, Katrina Burrows. Katrina, morning to you.
6: Good morning.
0: The most important question is, what is a pergola?
6: Oh, it is. It's a garden structure on the patio. It's pretty much a roof on posts. And it provides shade, and it's very kind of Balearic villa coded.
0: And by Balearic villa coded, are you slightly implying a bit of a naffness here or not?
6: I am. So it's very, the places that loved the pergola were mostly Essex and a bit of Hertfordshire. And then maybe we should count in Buckinghamshire, which went a bit crazy for festoon lights. And they are the same people that love white dressing tables. What can I say?
0: I don't know. Is that a good thing or a bad thing? Is that a good thing or a bad thing, Katrina? That's a bad thing.
6: I think it's bad. I think we're going to say no to white dressing tables.
3: We're going to say
6: no. If you love them, I love you for loving them.
0: Yeah, exactly. Give us some other interior design trends in other parts of the country. So we've got the naffness of the south. Head north. What do we learn?
6: Oh, that's interesting. Well, can I just tell you that the naffness of the south was offset by that section did not like pink sofas. They pied off the pink sofas, which were in the very affluent areas like Somerset and Gloucestershire. They had a real appetite for the pink sofas. But if you would like to come north with me, Scotland surprised me greatly. So I thought there would be some tartan going on there. There is no plaid situation in Scotland. Okay. They love that orange dining chair.
0: Is that a good thing or a bad thing?
6: No, I think an orange dining chair is a joy, isn't it?
0: I struggle to distinguish between an orange dining chair and a white dressing table. Like, what's the moral difference between those two things, Katrina?
6: There are no morals in interiors. I would say that colour brings joy, and if you make everything bleached out white in your home, it might show that you're nervous about your own style, or it might just show that kind of conformity that comes with not knowing your own mind.
0: So, and you're all again, you're not about conformity, are you, Katrina?
6: Not really, and that, which is why I loved the Welsh.
0: Go on.
6: They were in this map that we did, which I should mention was with data provided by YouFurnish.
0: Okay.
6: The Welsh were totally nonconformist. They loved shabby chic. They were the only place that loved shabby chic. Loved industrial.
0: And they don't often get a lot of praise, the Welsh, do they? So it's nice that you did that. Katrina, we could go on about this very, because I actually know zero, as you can probably tell from this conversation, I know zero about it. But that's the joy of this programme. We get experts like Katrina to tell us that you shouldn't have white dressing tables.
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3: Rory's just messaged, no morals in interiors, but a lot of judgment. That's probably fair.
0: There's something in that. I didn't know what a festoon light was.
3: Well, you do now.
0: They're not good. Are they naff as well?
3: Apparently, according to what we've just heard, in the south, maybe. Anyway, good morning. It's 8 o'clock. You are with Rosie Wright and Stig Abel today with Times Radio Breakfast.
0: Harry and Meghan are returning to live in the UK for an extended period. No. And the Home Secretary has told The Times wealthy areas must take a fair share of asylum seekers.
3: Ahead, we'll ask what's changed that means Harry and Meghan now feel safe enough to return to the UK. And Andrew Riley will be here with his pick of the best letters this week to The Times.
0: It's Thursday, the 20th of August.
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11: Thanks, Rosie. Good morning. The Duke and Duchess of Sussex will move back to the UK by the end of the month. Harry and Meghan are relocating their family from California and have enrolled their children at British schools in September. Times Radio's Tom Noonan has more on this surprise move.
9: 6 years after The Sun broke the news Harry and Meghan were leaving the UK, it has exclusively revealed they're coming back. They are not expected to return as working royals, so they won't be doing any official royal duties, they won't be living in a royal residence.

0: of asylum accommodation as she prepares to house more migrants in wealthy areas. She's told The Times no one type of community should bear the brunt for housing them. But a leaflet about how to treat women, which is given to asylum seekers, is causing anger, as our reporter in The Times newsroom, Ollie Cole, explains.
1: The official Home Office guidance sets out what is expected of migrants when living in the UK, and it includes pages about consent, which says that rape is a crime, as is sex with children and domestic abuse. It also says women and men are treated equally in the UK and spells out that women can make their own choices. Opposition parties say the pamphlet is a disgrace and shows the government sees asylum seekers as a menace. The Home Office says it expects everyone who comes to the UK to abide by our laws.
0: Russia has killed at least 8 people and injured 33 others in the Ukrainian capital Kyiv in a mass ballistic missile attack overnight. Cities across the country were hit. Russia says it attacked military sites, munitions depots and factories. Ukraine says gas infrastructure was targeted. The Times special correspondent Anthony Lloyd is in Kyiv, where civilian buildings were destroyed.
2: I was at the Solomyansky district, which was badly hit before dawn with the rescue workers there. Pretty bleak scene, apartment blocks blown smithereens, 2 dead men lying side by side on the pavement, 29-year-old and a 60-year-old. These are Ukrainian civilians who went to sleep last night and were killed in their apartments as they slept or as they struggled to get down the stairs. Often this war is described as a war of attrition. It certainly has been a military war of attrition, but now that looks like it's spreading into a civilian war of attrition.
0: The Education Secretary has promised to crack down on the GCSE resit system, which she calls pernicious. Lucy Powell has told The Times it leaves hundreds of thousands of teenagers unable to continue their education each year. She sat down with The Times education editor Nicola Woolcock, who sent this report.
3: Every year, around 200,000 teenagers in England do not achieve a grade 4, which is akin to a C in old money, or above in both of the two core subjects, which is often a condition of starting further education or apprenticeships. Most do not pass on their second or subsequent attempts either. Last year, the resit success rate was only 17% in maths. So Lucy Powell has said children who achieve below a grade 2 should be steered towards a new stepping stone qualification before building up to GCSE resit to show to employers and colleges what they can do.
0: Former Conservative Education Secretary Michael Gove has said Lucy Powell's broader reforms are lowering standards. The Travelodge CEO has stepped down. Jo Boydell was heavily criticised for how she handled an incident in which one of its guests was sexually assaulted by a man who had been given a key card to her room in 2022. Sir Keir Starmer urged her to seriously engage with the government when he was Prime Minister after she cancelled a meeting earlier this year. The company says it's been overhauling its safety procedures since then. Former Afghan Special Forces soldiers who undertook a life-threatening mission to help the British evacuation of Kabul say they've been abandoned by the Ministry of Defence. They've told The Times they've been left at the mercy of the Taliban because the British government won't give them a safe route to the UK. The Times defence editor, Larissa Brown, has been hearing their stories.
4: Abdul is just one of the people I've spoken to who are caught in a web of rejections and complications which are trapping them in Afghanistan. Having missed the flights out of Kabul in 2021, he sold his land and possessions to flee to Pakistan. But then the Ministry of Defence took so long to get him and his family on a flight, their visas ran out and they had to go back to Afghanistan. Abdul now can't work to save for another visa because the Taliban are hunting him. Ministers have imposed an arbitrary 12-month deadline for former Afghan soldiers to be accepted for sanctuary, which means if they don't make it to a third country in a year, they won't be able to make it to the UK.
0: The MOD says it's closing in-country assistance in Afghanistan because of risks to former soldiers and value for money for taxpayers. A Thames Water executive has told Times Radio the hosepipe ban is unlikely to be lifted in London and parts of the South East for most of 2026. Strategic Resources Director Neville Muncaster says it is realistically going to be lifted towards the end of the year. And two of England's cricketers found an enterprising way to both take the match ball home after day one of the first test against Pakistan. Ollie Robinson and Josh Tung took 5 wickets each as Pakistan

0: Town were dismissed for 171 at Headingley, so they had the ball sawn in half. Robinson told reporters Tung had the idea as they walked off the field.
1: You don't really have too many half of cricket balls, so it'd be something that we never forget, really. It's not very often two guys get fired from the same innings, so it's just a nice gesture and something to remember.
2: Are you the man to take it down to the groundsman and say?
1: No, Wayne, you know, took it down. I said to him, do you reckon they'll be able to do it? And within 5 minutes, he brought it back up and it was done. So, yeah, not really nice.
0: On day two, England resumed this morning 59 runs behind Pakistan on 112 for two. 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
4: A very good morning. This is Times Radio Breakfast with Rosie Wright, sitting in this week for Kate McCann and Stig Abel. Now, some things that are tricky to negotiate, painful to leave, that can cause significant relationship damage on departure, can be reversed. The Sun revealed today that Harry and Meghan, as you've heard in the news, are heading back to the UK. The reversal of what was dubbed at the time, to I think Stig's intense frustration, Megxit. So the Duke and Duchess are moving back to England this month, and we've heard that Princess Lilibet and Prince Archie are already enrolled to start school in September. The couple who want privacy and who've had painful rows about who funds their security in the UK have undoubtedly now set off a storm of scrutiny over the decision to come back home. Does this potentially pave the way for two things? Better family relations and a route back to royal duties.
5: I would say we've been talking about this, not constantly, obviously, because it's not that big a deal. It's interesting. It's interesting at a human level. It's probably vaguely interesting at a constitutional level in case they do come back. You know, I find it faintly absurd we call them Duke and Duchess and Princess and Prince, because to all intents and purposes, they're YouTube content creators as a family. Their family role is to create material for the world in return for money.
4: They are still Duke and Duchess.
5: But why?
4: And the children are Prince and Princess.
5: Well, no, there's a constitutional reason for that, but I think it's kind of farcical. If you decide to go off and become YouTube and Netflix content creators, that's who you are. There's nothing wrong with that. In fact, arguably, earning your way in the world from the sweat of your own brow and the power of your own intellect is far more laudable than resting on the laurels of Duke and Duchess and Princess and Prince. I think probably, what would you say, 80% of our listeners who've got in touch with us, that might be the silent minority, they're not welcoming them back with open arms.
4: No, I think there's been quite a lot of frustration. And partly that's because I think it's come as a surprise. And it was a shock when they initially said 6 years ago, that's it, we're leaving the royal family and we're leaving the United Kingdom as well. And it's a surprise, therefore, that they've decided to U-turn on that and come back.
5: Yes, we'll get into that in a moment. The Home Secretary has told The Times today that wealthy areas must take a fair share of asylum seekers. Simultaneously, the Home Office are telling asylum seekers via a pamphlet, a shocking pamphlet, it's got to be said, not to rape or sexually harass people, that women are allowed to make their own decisions, that domestic abuse and sex with children is illegal. There's some concern about the gulf in cultural values among some migrants arriving on small boats. Is it patronising or necessary? What difference can a booklet possibly make? Elsewhere, GCSE results are out in a couple of hours. Every year, a third of students who sit English and maths fail to pass and won't do on a second or third attempt. So what is the best way to assess ability? We'll hear from the school standards minister, who says we need to end the resit treadmill of failure.
4: And while there are precious few days of the summer holiday left, what if you pack a book away and you just can't get through it? The book review site Goodreads has introduced a shelf called, rather shamefully I think for the authors who've written those books, Did Not Finish, for the tomes you just thought, do you know what, I've started this and abandoned it, and then decide to tell everyone else you gave up as well. We will debate today the morality of not getting to the end of the story. Stig says sometimes it's you and not the book.
5: I think a book is a collaboration between reader and writer, and sometimes you're not in the mood. Sometimes your life might be busy, you might want a different type of book. There's no point in ploughing through something to get to the end of it. It's so old-fashioned.
4: We're in agreement here. But if you do plough through, let us know why. Is it because you feel better at the end? And when you get to that final page, I always look at the end to see how many pages there are. So if I'm struggling, you can think, oh, 500, I'm two-thirds of the way through.
5: Jane Austen has a phrase where she talks about the telltale felicity of knowing a book is coming to an end. Because when you're reading a physical book, you know where the ending is. You can feel it in your fingers, and that's a sign of the story coming to a perfect conclusion. Anyway, you can let us know the books you've given up on as well. 0333 003 2353. Reading a book is not eating your vegetables. If you don't like it, You don't have to do it. Text us on 87222, starting with the word Times, or email our producer Emma on studio@times.radio. Now, 12 minutes past eight, just over a year ago, Prince Harry said this to the BBC.
6: I can't see a world in which I would be bringing my wife and children back to the UK at this point. And the things that they're going to miss is, well, everything. You know, I love my country. I always have done. Despite what some people in that country have done. So, you know, I miss the UK. I miss parts of the UK, of course I do. And I think that it's really quite sad that I won't be able to show, you know, my children my homeland.
5: Well, it's not sad anymore. Hooray! Harry and his wife and children will be moving back to the UK later this month for an extended period. A home and schools have already been found, but what about the family's security? Harry fought and lost a long legal battle to force the government to protect him. So what's he up to? Di Davis is the former head of the Royal Protection Command and joins us now. Di, morning to you.
7: Good morning to you.
5: I presume our starting position will be that there's no circumstances in which the state becomes responsible for the security of the family.
7: Well, the starting point is if there is a defined risk or perceived risk, then he would get security, as would his family. As I understand it, the current state of intelligence and information regarding his safety is that he doesn't warrant it any more than the vast majority of the royal family. In real terms. But we wait to see what develops. It's quite extraordinary, in my view, the about turn. But we live in strange times.
5: I mean, is there something fundamentally less secure about living in a British village, say he goes and lives in Oxfordshire or the Cotswolds, to living in Montecito, where the American, I don't know how true this is, Di, you're going to be able to tell me, but the idea of a home in America, particularly the home of a celebrity, feels like it can be quite made secure privately. Is there something less secure about moving to England, do you think?
7: Well, you're right. And LA, statistically, is far, far more dangerous than living anywhere in the United Kingdom. So it's an interesting concept now that if they're going to move somewhere in the United Kingdom, presumably near the schools where the children are going to go. But it is quite extraordinary. And sadly, because of their persona, there's going to be a frenzy. So everything that he said about not feeling safe is going to be highlighted now, not only by the press, but also by those who are fixated. And I was looking at a poll just before coming on, and about 85-86% of people allegedly in this country, in this poll, certainly don't want him back. No. So I'm concerned really by this move. It will raise the issue in many ways, which will have to be carefully looked at. As I say, it's quite extraordinary, the about turn. You've just quoted what he was saying a little while ago, and I just find it, I'm shocked, if I'm honest.
5: The perception of risk is such an interesting point, because from everything you're saying, he's going to come back to this country, he won't be universally popular. There will be a flurry of attention. There will be speculation about where he is. The kids are going to go to school. The traditional press won't report where that is without consent. But the online world will go crazy, as it always does. There seems to be virtually no circumstances where there won't be a perception of risk, which probably implies that there will have to be some sort of state security.
7: Well, again, it'll be assessed. Every aspect of this, previously, if he gave notice, it was assessed. I've always said, if you are at risk, keep a low profile. His case and his wife's case, that's impossible now. Whether they can achieve any kind of semblance of normality in this country remains to be seen, because even if the regulated press and media comply, there's a huge range of those who are not regulated, and they can cause embarrassment, issues, and add to the danger that they might perceive and have always perceived in this country. And I think it's just extraordinary, and I think it needs time to work through this as to how best to deal with it, one from a national security point of view, but also from their own security, which they are currently funding. I say again, it is quite extraordinary, having had 4 years of battle regarding security. It will cause a headache. It reminds me very much of Edward VIII, when he came back or tried to come back to this country, and the king then refused to allow him to come back and settle in the United Kingdom. This king has obviously, in one shape or another, encouraged it. And so we will see where this takes us.
5: Could the king and the king's security cover the family? Is there a world in which they live in a royal park, or they get some of the attendant security that the royal family already has?
7: Yes, well, that might be. We still don't know, but clearly there are issues with some members of the family, particularly William. It's alleged, we don't really know, that he wants nothing to do with him. I can't see them being housed in and around Windsor, although that would seem the obvious place in one sense. And again, that has a security umbrella around it. So again, we wait to see, and I won't speculate as to where they're going to be, but it does raise all manner of issues, not only the premises, how secure they have to be, but the technical side of making somewhere secure is going to cost many hundreds of thousands of pounds.
5: Yeah.
7: And again, he's paying for his own security, and most of them are ex-royalty protection anyway, so they know the score. It's a question, really, of the risk assessment that will have to be carried out now, both for them and their children and those who work with them.
5: Just finally,
7: it's a very interesting issue that we're going to be pondering, I suspect, for some time to come.
5: And that's probably right. Just finally, Di, you know the people around the royal family. This is Harry and Meghan rejected the institution, and they basically said the institution was racist and hidebound, and the system was at fault. And they went off to Montecito because the life was better there, the grass was greener. They're now coming back. I won't ask you to speculate about how the king feels, but you know the people who work around the royal family, how will they feel about the return of the prodigal son?
7: Well, it is, as you say, the return of the prodigal son, and whether that's been encouraged by the king, we remain to see. Clearly, he is his son. It's what has gone on. There's been a lot of bad water under the bridge. It's whether that can be reconciled, whether royal events now will include these two after everything they've said. It would take a big Christian spirit to welcome back to the fold, given the current climate, I would suggest.
5: Yeah. From a pure family point of view, that's very intriguing to many people, I think. Di, good to speak to you. Thank you for joining us.
7: Anytime. Thank you.
5: That's Di Davies, the former head of the Royal Protection Command. Lots of questions still to be answered.
4: I think so. About how long they'll come back for, you would assume if they're enrolling children in schools, it's going to be for a fairly lengthy time to avoid sort of disruption to their education and also just providing sort of a stable family home somewhere.
5: Yeah.
4: It's how extensive that family will look and feel like. And I really don't think any of these relationships are completely irredeemable.
5: That's because you have a fundamental niceness about you. I mean, lots of kids go try and make it by on their own and fail because they come back home because they've failed. That's arguably as straightforward as this. They went off because they thought they could make money, because they thought they had talent. They don't. They gave it a crack. Good on them. They don't actually have the talent to back it up, and now they want to get closer to their birthright because that's the best way of them earning money.
4: Or just to their family. I mean, the king has shown some empathy and appetite for restoring relationships, hasn't he? I'm not necessarily sure we can talk about other members of the royal family, but the king certainly. Surprisingly, though, about this story, the king only learned about this a few days ago.
5: There's so many little bits to sort of wrestle with, aren't there? Anyway, 0333 0003 235 if you want to join us today.
4: The Home Secretary wants asylum seekers to be housed in wealthy areas too. We're going to speak to a Reform UK councillor next, and in a few moments we will get the best letters to the Times. This is Times Radio Breakfast with me, Rosie Wright, and Stig Abel in association with Nationwide, a good way to bank.
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4: 21 minutes past eight. The Home Secretary, Shabana Mahmood, says she wants a fairer spread of asylum accommodation across the country. She surely means that richer areas need to take their share. If that happens, will they get a warm welcome? In Windsor and Maidenhead, there were just 3 asylum seekers 6 years ago. There are now 302. David Buckley is a Reform UK councillor for Windsor and Maidenhead and joins us now. Good morning, David.
10: Good morning.
4: Shabana Mahmood says wealthy areas must take a fair share of asylum seekers. Surely that's the right solution, not to just have people in some certain pockets of the UK.
10: Well, yes and no. We've had our fair share. You know, you said we're right down to 300 now. We had 2 other hotels and we've had HMOs for many years now. We had it with the Tories before and we've now got it with Labour. So we've had our fair share. They've caused eruptions in the community. It's not about what's right for the asylum seekers, it's what's right for the British people, and that's the right thing to do. So we've had disasters here and we've been reduced to 300. We're not up to 300.
4: But where are you suggesting they should go, if not in your backyard? Because that's going to be the case of every politician and Labour politicians as well.
10: No, as I said, we've already had them here. I think the situation is it's not about my backyard or anywhere else. You know Reform's position. They shouldn't be here anyway. So the situation is that, you know, it cannot happen. It's about the discussion. It's okay just saying spread them across the UK, but what are you doing? There's one situation where you've got 1,200 young men going into a population of 300 people. That's not spread. You know, that's just overpopulation.
4: I don't know the specific circumstance you're talking about. But there have been, I mean, some of the RAF bases that the government are looking at, Linton on Ouse, for example, it will, you know, more than double the population of the village who are there. Should it not be, David, that in the short term, I appreciate the Reform's policies that no one should be here, but we can't change the reality that they are right now, that the places that are best resourced to suddenly have 500, 700, 1,000 more people are where they should go?
10: Well, let's just talk about best resource, because council is bankrupt. So the situation is we're just literally on the verge of collapse. We're going to be heading for £400 to £500 million of debt. 85% of our full council tax, 85 pence of every pound they spend in council tax goes on adult social care in our area. So the other 14% goes on interest and we get 4 or 5 pence of every pound goes on services.
4: I mean, you're not so unique in a council for nearly going bankrupt.
10: Correct. But that's the reality. So until the government refinances councils, until we've got the infrastructure in place around the area, you know, they housed 120 people in a little village where I'm the councillor at Datchet for about 4 years. And the situation is we had no buses. It's the furthest point from Maidenhead, which is the town centre where we can help the asylum seekers. There's no help, there's no infrastructure. There is absolutely nothing. These people are just being dumped into an area and say, get on with it. It's totally wrong for them. It's totally wrong for the community. It's not about where you live or whether you're wealthy or whether you're deprived. It's about this is not fair, it's not right, and it should not be happening.
4: But I don't see why in every area a politician couldn't make the same argument. I mean, Shabana Mahmood is saying no one type of community is bearing the brunt. You know, this has to be spread across the United Kingdom. I don't know how you can quibble with that because, you know, everyone can't say just not in my backyard.
10: I'm not quibbling with it. I would ship them out to somewhere else. I wouldn't quibble with it. It shouldn't be here at all. So the situation, do you ship them to Windsor? Do you ship them to Manchester? Do you ship them to Glasgow? Or do you ship them somewhere else? It doesn't. It's just a decision of the government on what they do. And they're totally taking this the wrong way and approaching it in the wrong way.
4: That wealthy areas need to take their fair share of housing those asylum seekers rather than sort of shipping them there.
10: As I said, we had hundreds more in our wealthy area. We're not a wealthy area, but the situation is we have quite a number of deprived areas in our area. So the situation is that, you know, whether it's wealthy, poor or deprived, it doesn't matter what the situation is. It shouldn't be happening, and it's just the policy and a will of government to decide what they want to do with it, and it's the wrong decision, and they should reflect and make a different decision.
4: I just want to get your response, David, to this pamphlet that's been given out to asylum seekers when they arrive. 9 pages. It is pretty shocking. The Home Office published guidance warning asylum seekers not to rape or sexually harass people after a series of attacks. It also said women were allowed to reminding people Women were allowed to make their own decisions. Why do you think a leaflet like this is necessary? And do you think it will help?
10: No. It's like the alarm that went out for people on using temporary barbecues the other day. Stupid people don't deal with the situation. They don't listen to those alarms. They don't do what needs to be done. The situation with a cultural divide in people's the way they live. You know, Reform is a party of women, and this is the situation. We're the ones who really, really want to support women and protect women and young children. And there was an elderly man raped recently in Edinburgh, I think it was. You know, these things are happening all over the country. We have to sit back and reflect and just have a debate in Parliament and say, look, this is wrong. It shouldn't be happening. And what are we going to do about it? Not just chuck a pamphlet out and say, oh, we've done our bit, we've done our tick box. That's not good enough. We live in the real world and people are coming into our community and they are a danger. I'm not saying everyone, but they are a danger, some are, and we have concerns about our overall national security with all these people coming to the country, whether they're trained or not trained. We don't know anything about them, and we need to understand more, and this debate needs to go on rather than just chuck out a pamphlet. It's awful.
4: David, thank you. David Buckley, the Reform UK councillor for Windsor and Maidenhead. And it's worth saying, Georgia Gold, the school standards minister, is going to be here at 9:15. And we will ask her about why the Home Office thought it was necessary and if it will help to publish information like this, which, you know, when you read out quotes from it, does feel pretty alarming.
5: Or does it just illustrate the extent of the problem? It's 8:28, time for one of the week's highlights. I'll look at the best correspondence of the Times, the paper's letters editor, Andrew Riley, is here. Morning, Andrew.
11: Good morning, Steve.
5: Readers picked up on a column by Melanie Phillips on cohabiting.
11: Absolutely. Melanie wrote this piece, "If you want marriage rights, get married." And it's very punchy. Here's a response from Gwyn Davis. "Sir, for once, I find myself agreeing with Melanie Phillips. If you want marriage rights, get married. The government's plan for a new legal framework for cohabiting couples follows an imaginative campaign to protect vulnerable women from their erroneous belief in the protections afforded by common law marriage. During 25 years of conducting family law research, I have spoken to hundreds of separating couples, both married and unmarried. The financial disadvantage suffered by some of these women was very real, but none alluded to common law marriage. They'd never heard of it." Gwyn Davis, Cardiff.
5: I think that's a fair... I think I was in my 30s before I even understood what common law marriage was. It's just one of these phrases that you hear bandied around and no one ever explains to you. We've done this a bit on the show before. People love a public information film. And, you know, it feels that we don't have them anymore, but we all grew up on them. And they sort of lodge in our memory, don't they?
11: They certainly do. And Sarah Dittam wrote about this the other day. "Help me, please, to educate these numbskulls," as you say, calling for the resurrection of public information films. Very good letter here from Richard Entwistle. In fact, probably my favourite letter of the week. He says this: "Sir, Marion Elder, in her letter earlier this week, writes about the growth in the number of drivers sitting in their vehicle with the engine running. For some time, Westminster City Council has had a campaign called Don't Be Idle to discourage drivers from sitting in the car with their engines running. As a dutiful citizen, I took it upon myself to approach offending drivers, inform them of the council's campaign, and invite them to switch off their engine. Until one day, when I realised that I only approached drivers whom I thought wouldn't hit me. At that point, I gave up, realising that my efforts were entirely discriminatory." Richard Entwistle, London, SW1.
5: That's
11: lovely
5: a good one.
11: And another one on that, if I may just interject. Lovely, similarly lovely from Jane Corbett. "Sir, as an eight-year-old, I remember being herded into our school hall to watch Apaches, a public information film released in 1977 about the dangers of the average farm. I couldn't get it out of my head for a very long time, and I'm still wary of farm machinery, despite not living particularly near a farm." Jane Corbett, Birmingham.
5: I was trying to work out, Andrew, what's the one I remember? And the one I remember, so Keep Britain Tidy was definitely a thing in my brain as I grew up, but I'm not sure you'll know this one, Charlie Says. And it was a guy, and it was a cartoon, it was Charlie Says, and it was advice like, don't go to walk with strangers. I think it might be don't take drugs as well. What's the one that you think, when I say public information film to you, what's the one that pops in your head?
11: I remember the Green Cross Code man.
5: Yes.
11: An enormously tall man, who I think was either in Star Wars or something. Anyway, he's about 10 foot tall. And, green as a...
5: Was it? Yeah, it was Dave Prowse. From Star Wars. I vaguely remember that. Rosie's younger than us.
4: One doesn't come to mind, actually.
5: So did you get in school, were you sent to watch a video of a public information, like don't do drugs or drive safely or wear seatbelts or anything like that?
4: I can't recall one.
5: I think our listeners will be able to provide some more of these.
4: And it's maybe a slight generational difference.
5: We're old men, Andrew, is what Rosie's saying.
11: Rosie must have gone to a very good school not to have any need for any public information. That's what I can say.
4: Maybe I could be PCHSE instead.
5: I love Charlie says Nigel. Please do the voice. It was something like, Charlie says. No? You know what I'm talking about, do you? Before you go, we talked about musical compatibility in couples earlier this week. You had a lovely letter, Andrew.
11: This is a really lovely letter. Musical taste may be the key to compatibility, is the new story. So it was not so much shared musical tastes that convinced me that my wife was the one for me. Rather, it was the discovery made shortly after our meeting that she could tell a Fender Telecaster from a Gibson Les Paul by ear. No further deliberation was required. Adrian Mellon, East Bold and Tyne and Weir.
5: As a guitar bore, you've stumbled into an area I'm actually quite excited by. So shall we see if we can all do this?
4: Yes.
5: So can we tell by ear the difference between a Les Paul and a Telecaster? A famous Les Paul player is, of course, Slash. He sounds like this. So Les Pauls have a rich bluesy tone, which Slash is really leaning into there. A Telecaster, probably the most famous player of a Telecaster, is Mr. Keith Richards. And Telecasters, they've got a slightly cleaner tone, so every note is slightly more audible. What do you make of that, Andrew? Impressed or not really?
11: Well, I have to say, my audio was utterly silent, so they sounded identical. But I think they were both excellent. And in fact, the best guitar is a silent guitar, so I'm all in favour.
5: Andrew,
11: of it.
5: Let's not fall out. I love you and I respect you deeply as a letters professional, but you cannot come against the guitar, I'm afraid.
11: Well, you can when it's silent, but anyway, there we go.
5: All right. You're a great man. Good to speak to you.
11: Andrew, thanks a lot.
5: That's Andrew Riley there. And we are going to get some public information films. Can we collate some of these public information films so we can play a little bit of them? We need to educate Rosie.
4: I'm looking forward to
5: this
4: it.
5: This is a key part of childhood. They're always weird, they're slightly badly made, they're clunky, and they tell you things you should know anyway, but they're a mainstay of our existence.
4: Well, at 7:45, we're going to speak to the school standards minister, Georgia Gold. Next, trying to fix the crisis in men's prisons. Could that create a crisis in women's prisons? We'll ask Sherry Blair next. That's After the News, though, now with Ellie J.
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0: Thanks, Rosie. Good morning. Prince Harry and Meghan are moving back to the UK from America this month. They'll remain non-working royals, living outside London with their two children enrolled in British schools. A Thames Water executive has told Times Radio the hosepipe ban is unlikely to be lifted in London and parts of the South East for most of 2026. Shabana Mahmood has exclusively told the Times that the government will spread asylum accommodation more fairly across the UK, with more migrants housed in wealthy areas. The Home Secretary says she wants a mixed model system where large military sites, old student apartments and homes of multiple occupancy will be used to house asylum seekers. Sir Keir Starmer's former Chief of Staff, Sue Gray, has said working in Number 10 was unbearable because of negative briefings about her to journalists. And thousands of teenagers will be able to get their GCSE results on an app this morning for the first time. Schools and colleges will hand out grades in person, but from 11 a.m, pupils at more than 750 schools in England will also be able to see what they got on their phones. For a news bulletin when you want it, search for the Times News Briefing on any podcast platform.
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4: It's 8:36. Now, the senior barrister, Sherry Blair KC, who set up her own foundation for women, has warned about the Prime Minister's plans to deal with prison overcrowding. Lady Blair has written to the Times warning that Andy Burnham's suggestion that greater use could be made of women's prisons could make female prisoners less safe. Well, Lady Blair is with us. Good morning.
15: Good morning. Please call me Cherie.
4: Cherie, I will do
5: well
4: exactly
5: done, Cherie.
4: That.
5: I knew you'd say that. Thank goodness for this.
4: So, onto the serious substance of what you've written to the Times about. You say Andy Burnham's prison crowding plan threatens women. Why do you believe that?
15: Well, I think that, first of all, I'm all in favour of sending fewer women to prison, for sure. And particularly when women are mainly in prison for non-violent offences. And when you're imprisoning a mother, the impact on their children's lives and the cost of the public purse is, you know, much worse than when you're imprisoning, I'm sorry, a father. But if we look at what would happen if, for example, we close women's prisons so that we could put men in those prisons, it sounds like a good idea, but remember, only 4% of the prison population are actually women, so you're not going to make that much of a dent. And when you consider that that means there are fewer women's prisons, it means on average women in prisons are held 63 miles away from home. And in Wales, it's worse. There is no prison for women in Wales, which means every Welsh woman who's put sent to prison is sent to prisons in England. Because the so that means one in three of those women who have children under 10 years old mean that they risk losing all contact with their children and their families, because the journey to get to the prison
4: is too difficult, too long, or too arduous.
15: Too difficult.
4: So it's actually,
15: and that has a knock-on effect on the women as well, on their mental health and their children's mental health. So closing even more women's prisons and putting men in there will mean that problem is exacerbated.
4: I just want to ask, because I think listening, this question might have sort of cropped up in people's minds. Just why do you think it is that a woman and a man who've committed the same crime should receive different sentences?
15: That's not what I'm saying. I'm saying that actually, if you look at the circumstances of women who commit crimes, most of them are actually in prison for non-violent offences. And, you know, it's not a solution to that problem to send people who committed non-violent offences to prison. It is better to treat them in community centres and to try and avoid the circumstances that led them to prison in the first place. Two in three of the women in prison are victims of domestic abuse, and one in three are in risk of homelessness. Now, if you think what the other proposal is, which is that men and women share prisons, can you imagine the impact that is going to make on these vulnerable women if one just starts putting men, often committing serious crimes, into the same prison? And it's not just a question of, will they be in different cells in different areas. There are places where they will meet, in canteens, in medicine, in the gyms, in the education spaces, and the libraries. And that would just risk re-traumatising women who already have been traumatised by men.
4: Yeah, and I should say, the MOJ have insisted they'd never jeopardise the safety of women behind bars. And I think the Times' sort of interpretation is that officials have ruled out the proposition of housing male and women prisoners on the same estate. The reality, Cherie, though, is that the government are looking for sort of desperate but creative solutions to this problem, which is that we are running out of space. Men's prisons are now 98% full, spare capacity about 1,700 places. The early release scheme is, in many people's eyes, pretty distasteful and comes into force in October. Some perhaps uncomfortable solution is going to have to be found somewhere. That could be freeing up space in female prisons. It could be releasing violent offenders.
15: Well, freeing up, as I go back to my point, freeing up space in women's prisons sounds like a good idea, but the consequences for the women in prisons, given that there's so few of them, which will mean there are even fewer places to send women to, which will mean those women in Wales, for example, at the moment, either go up to the north of England or down towards Bristol, you're living in rural Wales and they close the prison in Bristol, and in fact you're then now sent to, I don't know, Leeds or southeast of England, how are your family ever going to come and visit you? And we all know that when people come out of prison, that family relationship, that ability to rebuild your life after prison is so important. And if you break those family ties and leave these vulnerable women even more vulnerable, then they're absolutely
4: and consequences for rehabilitation, of course. I think the government are potentially looking at least worse outcomes here.
15: Yes, but I don't think that the solving of the 4% of the prison population that is women, making their situation worse, is actually going to really deal with the bigger problem, which is how do we, yes, punish offenders in a way that is better way of spending public money? Because, you know, sending anyone to prison is very expensive, and we have to send people who've committed serious crimes to prison, and that includes women too. I'm not suggesting that women murderers are released, but there are many, many women who are there for non-violent offences who could be treated much better in the community, and we need to do more to ensure that community sentencing is not just effective, but actually well-funded.
4: In your capacity running the setting up the Foundation for Women, we have been talking about women's safety this morning on the programme, because we learnt that yesterday the Home Office published guidance for asylum seekers, warning them not to rape or sexually harass people after a series of attacks. The document also said women were allowed to make their own decisions. Do you think issuing this pamphlet is necessary for the safety of women?
15: Well, I'm not sure how effective it's going to be, to be honest. I think the problem we have in relation to the asylum seekers and how we deal with that is not necessarily going to be solved by a leaflet.
4: Do you think there is sort of, is there legitimacy to the concern over a gulf in cultural values among some migrants arriving on small boats and other illegal means in terms of how they treat women when they arrive in the UK?
15: Well, of course, the question of the differences in cultural attitudes to women is a very important and vital one. And anyone coming here to our country needs to respect our culture, which is why it's important that we ensure the safety of the public and indeed the safety of the women migrants who are also coming to this country. And we hear a lot of talk at the moment, for example, about Afghan men. But, you know, what about the Afghan women who are escaping the most appalling conditions against them, where they are not even allowed out of the house and indeed are not allowed to look out of the windows?
4: Yeah, on the fight.
15: Are we going to turn these women away?
4: We've had a conversation about that at some length with that 5-year anniversary. Sherry, thank you very much. Sheree Blair, CBE, on the leadership board of Women in Prison.
5: I think the point is that the percentage of people coming into this country it's a much higher proportion of men. We just have to be honest about that. Look at the small boats. There are women on those boats. There are sometimes children on those boats. They are a vast, vast, vast majority of the men. And everyone gets nervous talking about this. If there is a culture there, for the Home Office to issue this leaflet, they are recognising the cultural distinction that exists. Remember when Cammy Baynock got criticised for saying some cultures are better than others?
4: Yes.
5: You said, well, that's not very, it's a very Western thing to say. It's very Western centric. We all believe that to a certain extent. Everyone can have an opinion on the comparative values espoused by cultures. We can have an opinion that our culture on guns is better than the American culture, for example. That's not a controversial opinion at all to say that. Is it a controversial opinion to say that in some countries, patriarchal countries where women are repressed, like Afghanistan, like Pakistan to a certain extent, there is a better way of constructing society? It doesn't make our society perfect, but a better way of constructing society where women are more valued, where sexual abuse and domestic abuse is more punished and more called out as unacceptable. If those things exist as differences, one has to reflect that honestly and then have policy conversations that follow from that, surely.
4: Perhaps that's what the pamphlet's trying to do.
5: And whether, as
4: some of it is pretty shocking. You really can't avoid some of it. You know, the pamphlet says someone, when it turns to whether you're going to have sex with someone can change their mind at any time, even if they said yes before. Both people must agree to sex or sexual contact of any kind.
5: And if you have to say it, it means you're worried that people coming to this country are the wrong sort of people. That's what it boils down to, I think. Now, that might be an unpalatable truth, and you could hear Cherie Blair's nervousness.
4: It's an uncomfortable conversation, yeah.
5: But the conversation has to be had, nonetheless. Now, loads of you, I knew you never let me down. You never, ever, ever let me down. We can't play all of them, and in fact, we haven't got the best ones yet, so I think we're going to try and collate some other ones later in the programme. In the 70s, Rose, we have to tell you, I wasn't alive in the 70s, I was alive in the 80s. Everything was dangerous, and so they had to run videos that told you you couldn't run on a beach because there'd be glass.
4: Wear a seatbelt, presumably.
5: Wear a seatbelt. Don't go swimming in a quarry.
4: Don't get drunk.
5: Yeah, it's more for children. Like, don't play on a railway line.
4: Okay.
5: Because the train could come and kill you. Make sure you go to a pond. You don't walk on ice because the ice could crack. Anyway, we also talked about one that I remember, which involved a cat called Charlie. Does anyone else remember this?
16: This man came up and said, would I like to see some puppies? And I said yes. And I was going to go, but Charlie stopped me. Charlie's reminded me, my mum says I shouldn't go off with people I don't know. Then the man went away.
5: We saw this was, I would say this was like 50% of our television consumption.
4: And did it help drill home the lesson, do you think?
5: I think probably it didn't hurt, did it? Andrew Riley also mentioned Dave Prowse, who was the body of Darth Vader but not the voice. I wonder why. He was the Green Cross Code Man.
17: 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If traffic is coming, let it pass. When there is no traffic near, walk straight across, looking and listening all the time. We won't be there when you cross the road, so always use the
18: Green Cross Code.
4: I've actually just been reminded of a public health information film that we saw in COVID from the World Health Organization, a lot on how to wash your hands.
5: It was very much the spirit of that, the sing happy birthday and all that.
4: Yes.
5: You can imagine if Dave Prowse had been the voice of Darth Vader as well as the body, where he'd say, I am your father. Dave's most memorable public info films, Chip Pan Fires. You don't have chip pans anymore, you see. Never put a rug on a polished floor.
4: Plastic bags on your head.
5: I was terrified of plastic bags on
4: my head. I was scared of that as well, but I don't think I watched it. Don't fly a kite near a pylon. Loads of these coming in.
5: Yeah, exactly. We'll try and gather some more of them. It's the lost art. Britain used to be great. 0333 00032353.
4: Now, after 9 o'clock, we'll talk through the day's news with the Conservative peer Hugo Swire and the journalist Jenny Kleeman. Next, we'll catch up with Joe Coburn ahead of the Times at 1. This is Times Radio Breakfast with Rosie Wright and Stig Abel in association with Nationwide, a good way to bank.
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26: I believe those who are curious see the world differently. 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For over 25 years, we have been connecting the thinking person with the world. First on the great rivers, then on all five oceans, now on all seven continents. 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
5: 850 pupils in England, Wales and Northern Ireland have got their all-important GCSE grades half an hour or so ago. Last year, more than two-thirds of all GCSE entries were graded 4 or above. That's a C. We can speak now to the Schools Minister, Georgia Gould. Georgia, morning to you.
27: Good morning.
5: What's the message on GCSEs today? What's the top line? Are they working? Do they have a point?
27: Yeah, I mean, I think the top message is just a huge congratulations to all the students around the country. I know I get to visit schools and I know how hard young people have worked, supported by their teachers, their teaching assistants, their families. And it's a really big day, accumulation of years of work. So really proud of everything our young people have achieved. And yes, these are really important qualification, whether it's GCSEs or tech awards that many young people are also getting today, that open up lots of different avenues. And for young people thinking about their next steps, there's A-levels, there's T-levels, there's vocational qualifications, and from 2027 we'll start introducing V-levels, and you know, from university to apprenticeship, so many different routes for young people's futures, whatever their aspirations.
5: Lucy Powell's been talking about the pernicious system of resits. I wonder how we got to a situation where a third of people basically can't get a C, a 4 or a C in maths and English, a third of all pupils. That feels like a colossal educational failure.
27: Yeah, so I think we've had a long-term disadvantage gap in this country, and while you know we've seen some you know great improvements, we've also seen too many young people who've been left behind and who haven't had the support that they need early on. And so I think you're absolutely right, we need to address these issues earlier on in the education system, making sure that we're intervening really early around literacy, around numeracy, putting in that extra support, learning from the best schools, and putting in more support for those young people.
5: But I guess the question is, George, say they get to the point where they've got less than a C. Is the answer that they need to have a C in English and maths in order to cope with the world? So actually, they should just, it's not a pernicious system of resits, they should just keep going until they get to the requisite level to contribute to society. Or is the answer to say, well, you're never going to do this, we're going to find other ways of qualifying you that mean you never quite get to that level?
27: I think the pernicious thing is continually putting young people through resits when they're not ready to pass those exams. So yes, absolutely, children should continue to have access to English and maths. We know how that important English and maths is for their future.
5: But they should get to a C level, that's the point. Should they be able to get to the level of being a C quality of English and maths?
27: So I think we're saying that they should continue to be taught, and we are putting in place 100 hours of teaching post-16, and making sure that teaching is of a really high quality. And if they're ready to take GCSEs, that they are able to do that and get a grade C. But putting them in before they're ready is just unfair and demoralises them. And so what we're bringing in is a new qualification, a stepping stone qualification that allows them to show what they've learned, the progress that they have made, hopefully get a qualification. And for some young people, that's going to give them a lot of confidence to be able to go on and then sit the GCSE. But for some young people, that shows that they have a set of skills that they can use in the labour market.
5: But does that mean, though, George, just to be clear, that there'll be some people who leave school then who we have to admit educationally we couldn't get to the level of a C in English and maths?
27: Sadly, we do have a number of young people, almost a third of young people who do leave school without a 4 in English and maths. That's something that as I was saying, we want to address much earlier on in the education system. But post 16, we want to ensure that they continue to learn English and maths, to build up their skills. And for some young people, that will mean that they get to a 4 in GCSE in English and maths. But for some young people, we're introducing a new qualification that gives them something to leave education with if they don't get to that GCSE grade.
5: I want to ask you about one more story that's given a cause for a lot of comment this morning, actually. Yesterday, the Home Office published a guidance for asylum seekers telling them not to rape or sexually attack women, explaining that domestic abuse is a crime. Women are regarded as equal to men in this country. I think, taking the views of our listeners that have been texting in this morning, people want to know this, is if you have to tell someone not to rape, if you literally have to have a pamphlet on the subject, why on earth are these people in our country?
27: Well, firstly, if people don't have a right to be in our country, then we are moving much faster to process asylum claims and to remove those who don't have the right and to be here. And you'll have seen the figures that have come out today showing that 80,000 people, the highest number since 2010, who don't have a right to be here, are being removed from the country. But in terms of these...
5: But many of those didn't come on small boats, it must be said. Many of those did not come on small boats. And we still have... I know the small boats numbers are down, but they're still very high. They're still tens of thousands of people. They're predominantly men. This would suggest that we have a problem of predominantly men coming from cultures with such bad values, such incompatible values, that the Home Office has to issue a pamphlet telling them not to rape.
27: Look, I think the starting point of coming to this country is understanding the laws of this country, understanding the consequences of breaking those laws and the absolute basics. And, you know, that is critical that people understand as a very starting point. And if people break the laws of this country, that they will not be able to stay in this country. And we've, you know, made it much easier to remove people who break the laws of this country.
5: Do you think, George, we were having this debate in the studio, do you think it's fair to say, it's reasonable to say that some cultures are more troubling than ours? Our culture, when it comes to the issue of sexual violence, for example, which has many, many flaws, and anyone will tell you that, but there is a culture in this country that is superior to other cultures, say a culture in Afghanistan. Is that a neutral thing to say? The culture within Afghanistan or even Pakistan, for example, is worse than ours when it comes to women's rights. Is that just an acceptable neutral thing to say, do you think?
27: Well, I think, you know, what's happening in Afghanistan at the moment and, you know, how women are being treated is, you know, obviously very, very different and deeply concerning. But it is for many people who come from Afghanistan. And when I used to lead Camden Council, we had a really large number of Afghan evacuees who came into Camden, and I spent many, many hours with those families. These are people who served alongside British troops, who were acted as security families, and these were wonderful people who wanted to contribute, who had done a huge amount in their country and had a huge amount that they wanted to contribute to our country. And now I know many of those people, women, men, who are contributing.
5: But there are also men who come from these countries who are traumatised, maybe, but they also come from a culture which doesn't value women. We have to be honest about that.
27: I think that, I don't think it's possible to make those kind of full generalisations. My experience of, having worked very closely with Afghan refugees is that, there is, very many people who were so proud to be in a country that supported women. And I just want to give you an example that I thought was incredibly moving for me. In Camden, we used to do this big kind of thing at the Royal Albert Hall where young people performed. And I bumped into some of the families, and the young women were singing on stage, and they were so proud that they were getting to do that. And they said to me, they would,
5: But that's not the majority, Georgia. That
27: would not have happened.
5: I understand that point, Georgia, but we all know that when we look at small boat crossing, it's not singing women who are on those boats. It just simply isn't.
27: Look, I think, I think, like, coming at... It's not women coming in those boats. That was the group that came, and it is young men that are coming, and that's why in that means of transport, and that's why we absolutely want to stop it. We know that people are being exploited. We know that it's often risking their lives to come here. We know it's criminal gangs, and we want to make sure that those who are coming to this country seeking refuge are the ones that really need that refuge, and that's why we're cracking down on small boats.
5: We'll have to leave it there. Georgia Gould, good to speak to you. She is the school's minister there, talking about GCSEs and then about these Home Office leaflets that tell people they shouldn't rape when they come to this country.
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4: Well, a very good morning. It is now 9 o'clock. This is Rosie Wright and Stig Abel with Times Radio Breakfast.
5: Headlines this morning: Harry and Meghan are returning to live in the UK for an extended period. And the Home Secretary has told the Times wealthy areas must take a fair share of asylum seekers.
4: Ahead, the former Foreign Office Minister Hugo Swire and future-facing journalist Jenny Kleeman will tell us whether they think Harry and Meghan's return will be a success, if a pamphlet that we've just been talking about can change men's behaviour, and do they always finish the books they start?
5: They'll be fine. They'll just be like, no, if I don't like it, I'll let it go.
4: That's been the majority view so far.
5: I think it probably has. It's Thursday, the 20th of August.
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4: First, let's get the news with Ellie J.
0: Thanks, Rosie. Good morning. Questions are being asked of Prince Harry and Meghan's security. The couple are moving back to the UK this month. They remain non-working royals and their two children will start school in September with the family living outside of London. The Sussexes aren't eligible for taxpayer-funded protection outside of monarchy homes. Royal commentator Jenny Bond says the shock factor appears to be their style.
3: Everyone was gobsmacked yet again. It seems to be the way they rock, Harry and Meghan. They like a lot of secrecy, a lot of privacy, and then these bombshells. It's the sort of thing that Harry railed against in his book about the way the palace briefed certain media. Well, it seems to be that's what he's doing too.
0: The Home Secretary says she wants a mixed model for housing asylum seekers around the UK, which would include military bases and houses of multiple occupancy. The government is also preparing to house more migrants in wealthy areas. Times Radio's political editor, Anna Mihailova, says it's a change in messaging.
6: You're sort of seeing a shift away from just saying we're going to fix the boats crisis, stop the gang.

0: off. That's something that we need to make sure we do just to protect the environment.
1: The Education Secretary has promised to crack down on the GCSE resit system, which she calls pernicious, and encourage new stepping stone qualifications. Lucy Powell has told The Times the current system leaves hundreds of thousands of teenagers unable to continue their education each year. Former Conservative Education Secretary Michael Gove told this programme Powell's broader reforms risk lowering standards.
2: I would never want to belittle any achievement, but the education system needs to consistently raise the bar. And it's only by expecting more of the system and encouraging more children to achieve that we give them the opportunity to have a wider range of choice as adults about what it is that they want to do.
1: Schools are now open for students to find out their GCSE grades in person. And Travelodge says its chief executive, Joe Boydell, has stepped down. The group's overhauling its safety procedures following a sexual assault at one of its hotels. A man was jailed for 7.5 years after being given a key card to a person's room in Berkshire in 2022. The company says it's since changed its policy and has appointed Ray Reedy as interim CEO. For a news bulletin when you want it, search for The Times News Briefing on any podcast platform.
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4: And a very good morning. Now, every day just after 9 o'clock here on Times Radio, we discuss the biggest stories of the morning. Today, we are joined by Hugo Soir, the Conservative peer and former minister. Good morning, Hugo.
5: Good morning.
4: And the journalist who always has her eye on the future, Jenny Kleeman. Jenny, morning.
6: Good morning.
7: I do like the way we describe Jenny. Always her eye on the future. Before we move on, are you both old enough to remember public information films?
6: Kind of.
7: Do you remember?
5: Yes.
7: Hugo, I was just being polite there because you clearly are.
5: Yes, and I lament the past. And I lament the passing of the accents those people seem to have. They were quite extraordinary in retrospect.
7: They were. Jenny, do you remember Charlie? Charlie Says? You must remember, because we're the same age,
6: well,
7: I think, Jenny.
6: I only remember Charlie Says because of the Prodigy sampling it in their first single, Charlie, which was a classic. So I know it from that. But I remember like kids going fishing near electric lines and getting horrifically electrocuted,
7: yes,
6: and people taking LSD and falling off buildings. They chilled me to the core.
4: Or plastic bags on heads. That has one cut through to my generation.
7: I can't look at a plastic bag without thinking, oh, I'd be terrible if I had that on my head. it was drummed into me as a child, though. The worst thing you could, like falling into a freezer was another thing, like be careful of those big stand-in freezers. Remember that? But a lot of these risks still continue, but we just don't warn people about them anymore. Anyway, we're going to play a few more by the end of the programme because we're getting a veritable mixtape from you of the ones that chilled you from the beginning
4: of
7: your life.
4: Sort of a healthy helping of nostalgia, actually.
7: It is 0333 00032353. But there are some actual stories to get into this morning. 6 years on from Megxit, I'm reluctantly using the phrase, Harry and Meghan will return from America to live in the UK. The Royal reporter Kinsey Schofield said the move shows the Harry and Meghan project has failed.
8: With Hollywood at their fingertips, multi-million dollar deals, worldwide fame. I mean, the name recognition was unbelievable and access to people that you could only dream of. I mean, if 6 years later, the solution is to go back to the country and institution they were so determined to leave behind, it raises an obvious question. What did Megxit actually achieve?
4: Well, the former head of the Royal Protection Command, Di Davis, has his concerns over the future security of the Sussexes.
9: Sadly, because of their persona, there's going to be a frenzy. So everything that he said about not feeling safe is going to be highlighted now, not only by the press, but also by those who are fixated. And I was looking at a poll just before coming on, and about 85-86% of the people allegedly in this country, in this poll, certainly don't want him back.
7: No.
9: So I'm concerned, really, by this move.
7: Another big story that's been getting you talking this morning, the Home Office is handing out pamphlets warning asylum seekers that rape is illegal in the UK. We talked to Cherie Blair. She told our programme this wasn't going to cut through.
10: Well, I'm not sure how effective it's going to be, to be honest. Really... I think the problem we have in relation to the asylum seekers and how we deal with that is not necessarily going to be solved by a leaflet.
4: And onto the weather, we heard on the programme that hosepipe bans could be here for quite a lot longer. Thames Water's Neville Muncaster told us this. Realistic.

0: It's going to be towards the end of the year before that comes off. That's something that we need to make sure we do just to protect the environment.
1: Lots to talk about then, so we're also going to get to all of those issues, and we'll ask our panellists what books they did not finish, or maybe they're those people who say it's a moral outrage to finish a book before you get to the end of it, put it down and let it go. We'll find out, but let's start with the big news of the morning for many people, that the Sussexes will return to the UK.
2: A surprise announcement, I think we should be honest about that. Harry and Meghan returning to the UK for what's been described as an extended period. They've got a home ready, they've arranged schools for their children. Jenny, shall we start with you? Are they going to be welcomed back?
3: I don't think they necessarily are going to be welcomed back, but I think maybe that's part of the reason why they're coming back, because my personal theory on all of this is they're coming back because they're looking for new plot twists. If you make your living from your life story, you need constant new material, you need narrative twists. The Kardashians do this. Everybody who works in reality TV does this. You need constant new material. And, you know, it's kind of like Donald Trump. He knows how to keep an audience in the palm of his hand. So you need drama. And it was all a bit quiet for them in California because things weren't really working out. They needed to shake things up. But I also think
2: they wanted quiet, though, didn't they?
3: They said they wanted quiet. I mean, come on, Rosie. They said they wanted quiet, and then they brought out a huge memoir, a ridiculous number of podcasts, a huge Netflix show, various different huge Netflix show. They didn't want quiet. I mean, I think it'll be different now that they're becoming middle-aged. Perhaps they will be less interesting to the public. And given that we are not seeing images of their children, we can't kind of get fixated on the next generation like the Kardashians. So perhaps we won't be that interested in them when they come back. But I think this is it comes out of the blue. I think it's last year, Prince Harry was telling the BBC that he was really sad he would never be able to show his children his homeland. And then meanwhile, he's coming back because he had a nice time last time he came over here, but he only told the King on Sunday. It's all quite extraordinary. And I think they're doing it because they like to shake things up.
2: Yeah, and it does take a bit of planning. You know, you can't just suddenly have school places for your children without, you know, some significant process beforehand. So it's surprising the King didn't find out until just a few days ago. Hugo, what is the most generous interpretation of why they've... Stop laughing, but I think it's worth asking this question.
1: Will Hugo offer it, though? I don't know.
2: What's the most generous interpretation, Hugo, as to why they've decided to come back?
4: Well, I think it's rather good news. They're the first couple, first wealthy couple, to want to come back and live in the UK for many, many years. It's a reversal of non-dom. Perhaps it'll start a trend. Look, I mean, we're being asked to believe that the King was only informed a couple of days ago. But as you've so rightly said, this is about getting the kids into school. The school term starts quite soon. They find somewhere to live. So I really don't buy into the idea that this is something they've just made their mind up about and have let everyone know. Where are they going to live? That remains to be seen. The clever journalists will be sleuthing around trying to find out what schools the kids are going to. But I wouldn't be at all surprised as a result of the meeting with the King at Highgrove, whether he hasn't made Highgrove available to them. After all, it's secure. He's got plenty of other houses to live in. That would place them in a pretty good area for schools and so forth. But it remains to be seen. But I mean, look, there is a bigger issue here. And that is that it was always the King's intention to shrink the royal family to his son, Prince William, and Prince Harry and their family, and have a smaller, more Scandinavian-type monarchy. And that all kind of worked when Harry was around. But when he left to go and live in the United States, you then look at what's left of the royal family, and it's an extremely aging institution. I mean, I just did a quick look. The Duke of Kent, who still does public duties, is 90. His sister, Princess Alexandra, is 89. The Duke and Duchess of Gloucester, who carry out their duties dutifully, are over 80. The King himself is 79. The Queen's 77. The Queen's 79. Princess Royal, who's never out of our news, is 76. These are older people, and they can't go on and on carrying out these functions. And also, perhaps more importantly for the monarchy, younger people need to have people they can identify with. Younger people can't identify with these older people. They need role models and people who are nearer to them in age who they can identify with. So I wouldn't be remotely surprised if Harry is not gradually brought back into the royal fold. But of course, then you've got the issue with the Prince and Princess of Wales.
1: Yeah, that's an interesting point, Jenny, is that there's this end with I mean, because there's one uncharitable, which I will offer forth here, is they are not talented people. And therefore, they went to a country where they tried to show that they had talent, they could be creative, they could make stuff. They made a load of pap. They were trading solely off their own private life. They have nothing to offer in the world of artistry or creativity. So they're coming back because they know there's a grift here, which is being part of the royal family where they'll get palaces and looked after and security. That would be an uncharitable thing. But would the country want them back? Because there's a certain amount of hurt I sense in some of the responses, Jenny, that they sort of rejected us. And therefore, should we welcome them back?
3: Well, I think that's part of the reason why we have found them so intriguing is because they rejected us. It's kind of like when you get dumped and you can't stop Googling someone who dumped you years ago to see what they're doing and be delight in the fact that they're perhaps not doing as well as if they'd stayed with you. And perhaps now that they want us back or they want to come back, we're going to find them less intriguing. I mean, I would, if I was really being charitable, Stig, I would say perhaps they have a talent for philanthropy. Although, we know that Harry has had his issues with his charitable foundation, so talent might be overstretching it. I would be really impressed if they came back and just genuinely lived a quiet, private life, and they came back because they found some schools they really, really liked for their kids. But I do think it will be interesting to see what happens when we have a new king, who is Harry's brother, William, and Harry has to be one of his subjects. How's that going to go down? It's the sibling relationship that I think is most critical here.
1: This could just finally have to move on, Hugo, but there's this question of money that, you know, he sued the Daily Mail, and that's cost him a fortune. And the Spotify deal, it doesn't seem to be going anywhere. The Netflix deal has had its moments of unsuccess. And therefore, how can you be private and quiet if the only way of making money is selling your life to probably an increasingly uninterested audience? That's going to be a tension for them. They want privacy, they want respect, but they need money. And how you balance all of those things is really difficult.
4: I think that's right, Stig. And we don't know how much he's going to have to cough up for the Daily Mail case. He's severely embarrassed the monarchy by making remarks about the judicial process at the end of it, given the fact that he was in a court of which his father, the king, was effectively the prosecutor as such. But look, I mean, he owes lots of money. He did a disservice with that book Spare. We've also got the additional book coming out from his uncle quite soon, Charles Spencer, about his mother. So it's going to be choppy waters for the time being. But I think you're right. I think the real challenge is going to be for the monarchy is, and for them really, is that very thin line between what they say and what they do and what people interpret as the monarchy's view, the royal family's view. And, you know, Meghan is not known for being reticent in her views. And she needs to understand a different role is expected of her here. She didn't understand that last time. So we must hope she's reflected. We must hope we see less of the angry, entitled teenager from him and more of a sort of mature figure. And perhaps they can do it differently and do it better. But look, we're a very forgiving country, this country. And if they play it right, I think they'll be welcomed back into the fold. If they play it wrong, I see nothing but trouble.
1: I think that's a good place to leave it. The Home Office has issued a new 9-page pamphlet to newly arrived asylum seekers, explicitly reminding them that domestic abuse and rape is illegal in the UK. Jenny, now, there's an argument that explaining the law to people coming to a country is a pretty neutral act. It's stating no more than the bleeding obvious, you might say. The way this can also be interpreted is that if the Home Office believes there is such a threat from people coming from certain cultures that they need to be told that women are equal to men, it creates all sorts of questions about what we currently have in terms of the length of time it takes to process them, where they stay, and how that whole culture of non-integration has taken place over the last few years.
3: I have to say, Stig, that even though I am a journalist that knows all about the future, I covered this story 10 years ago because it's quite an old story, because Norway has been doing this for years. They have been making people seeking asylum in Norway undergo education classes about life in Norway. If you don't go to these classes, you don't get the benefits that you're entitled to. And I went to one of these cultural education classes where they talk about attitudes to women. And then I interviewed the people who had been to these classes afterwards about what they thought of them. And they were saying, you know, they knew that attitudes were different in Norway. That's part of the reason why they went to Norway, and that no amount of forced education or pamphlets is going to change their opinions, that actually, you know, cultural change comes through living in a country, it comes through generations. It doesn't come from being told what the laws and norms are. That said, I think it is a useful thing. I think the reason why these pamphlets have been put out and the reason why Norway is doing what it's doing is actually to indemnify the country, is to make it so that when these things happen, when if and when these things happen, you know, not just crimes, but casual sexism in the street, it's not enough to say, oh, we didn't know. We didn't know things are different here. And it's also useful just to have rights spelled out for women who are asylum seekers, to know that in this country, if you are a victim of domestic abuse, the law is on your side. So actually, I think it's useful to spell all of this stuff out, but it's not being spelled out in order to actually achieve any meaningful change in people's attitudes and behaviours. It's about laying down the ground rules so that everyone knows where they stand.
1: Yeah, and then you act on it afterwards. Hugo, how comfortable with are you with the notion? Because look, it's also worth saying, and a couple of people have pointed this out to us on text, that clearly sexual crime takes place in this country. People who are born in this country commit sexual crime. Men, I'm talking about here, men commit crime. British men commit crime. British men can be sexist. British men can do all of those things. So that's that. We have to take that as a given. That's absolutely accepted. Are you comfortable in saying, though, there are some cultures, Afghanistan is one, there are parts of the Middle East that one would think of quickly as well, where the culture towards women is worse, and we are comfortable making what is a comparative judgment that some people come to us from places where they have a poorer culture, and that is either a problem such that they shouldn't be allowed here except in exceptional circumstances, or at the very least we should be able to draw that distinction in our own minds without being accused of racism?
4: Yeah, I think we need to be careful about saying they come from places where there are poorer cultures. They come from places where there are different cultures.
1: But are those cultures worse? Because I think different. Everyone understands different.
4: We would certainly view them as worse in terms of human rights and so forth, but they're different. And therefore, I think anything that educates them when they come here as to what is expected of them in the UK is a good thing. And, you know, a huge percentage or a significant percentage of these people coming over now are males from places like Eritrea and Sudan. And a lot are, you know, economic asylum seekers, as we know. We know all that. But I think what's happening now is this is a gradual shift of emphasis by the government from talking about returns, from talking about third countries, to saying, look, these people are here. We now need to talk about integrating them. We're going to spread them around the country, this new initiative, almost saying there's very little we can do about the 120,000 cases which are currently outstanding. I want to hear more from the Home Secretary, as we heard from Keir Starmer, about processing these people and returning these people. Fewer than 5% of people who've come here by boat have been returned. I mean, these are staggering figures. So of course, those who are given indefinite leave to remain should certainly have some kind of classes to teach them how to integrate. And this is the one thing we've failed in this country is on integration. But let's hear more, please, about what the government intend to do about not just stopping the boats, but stopping all other forms of illegal immigration, which is discriminatory against those who seek to come here through the normal channels. And also, don't forget, it was this government or an early incarnation of it who stopped the idea of a third country into Rwanda as somewhere to send people while they were being processed. Then they came up with an idea of doing something in Albania, but that seems to have run into the ground. So let's hear a little bit less about handing out leaflets when they arrive and spreading them around the country, and a little bit more about actually dealing with one of the root problems that this country is facing. And I want to hear more from Andy Burnham on this. I mean, so far we've heard very, very little from him on this. We've heard about bus fares, you know, pubs and clubs getting discounts, all these other soft things. Let's see when Parliament reassembles next month. Let's start holding his feet to the fire on this.
2: Yeah, I mean, the government have sped up the first part of processing, but they're not, because then the numbers look better to say we've processed people, but they're not the second part, which is once you've got the appeal. So it's all sort of snarled up there instead. I think, Hugh, you raise important points. We don't have answers to those questions. We will pursue them here on Times Radio. Jenny and Hugo, for now, just stay where you are. We still need to talk about who should be responsible for our water, and we'll find out the books that Hugo and Jenny just couldn't finish, if any at all. This is Times Radio Breakfast with Rosie Wright and Stig Abel in association with Nationwide, a good way to bank.
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2: 23 minutes past nine, then we spoke to a senior figure at Thames Water today who told us the hosepipe ban was likely to be in place for the rest of the year. Who should take responsibility for saving water? People with hose pipes or the water companies with their leaky pipes? Hugo, people are really cross with the water companies, but where does the blame actually, where should it be laid?
4: I think there's a good. This is a really good summer story. I think the, as far as I can understand, the reservoirs are down a bit, but they're still more than capable of coping with the demand. It's about the process, I understand, which is actually getting the water to people and mirroring their demands on usage. But the water is there. There are a lot of myths going on about the impending drought, but this is not the hottest summer we've ever had. Many of us remember, I think, the 1976 summer was hotter. But water in this country, the idea that you nationalise the water companies and you're going to get more investment, I think is a myth, and no one likes seeing these large profits being doled out. But the alternative is more government money being spent on it, and we need to understand where that's going to come in the hierarchy of expenditure and the commitments that the government are making now, where it fits in with our need to spend more on defence and so forth. But it's very uneven up and down the country. I remember Oliver Letwin, I don't know if you remember Oliver, and I negotiated down here in the southwest in 2013 a rebate, a £50 a year annual rebate to the users of South West Water, because we had 30% of the country's beaches and 3% of the nation's population, and our water charges were far higher than across the national average. We managed to negotiate that, and that ran until this government changed it and ended in 2025. And that was really because of a particular reason. So what I'm trying to say is that water demands are different around the country. Some water companies do it better than others. They are spending money. They have spent money on the infrastructure. They are getting better at stopping leakages. And I think just the idea that if you nationalise them, somehow you're going to do it better, I don't think there's any evidence of that at all.
2: Jenny, I wonder, when we were talking to Thames Water earlier, there was so much frustration coming through on messages that people feel, well, why do we have to just accept that, OK, sewage gets pumped into our rivers, that, you know, we've got, how much was it, 250 million equivalent of Olympic-sized swimming pools worth of water are wasted a day in leaks from Thames Water. And we sort of have to accept that. And the answer from them is to say, oh, we're working really hard at fixing both of those things. There doesn't seem to be sort of material consequences for the water companies when we have those huge failures.
3: Yeah, I mean, clearly they're not working hard enough, and there don't seem to be consequences. I mean, whenever I read about the bonuses paid to the bosses of these water companies, it massively sticks in the craw for me. I came back from holiday. The plane was coming into land at Heathrow. You could see the UK was kind of parched like a prairie, all kind of yellow and brown, except for the bits where there had been leaks. You could see bits of green where there had been leaks. Gosh, yeah. It's terrible. It's really terrible. And the idea that telling people not to use hose pipes. I mean, you know, there were sewage spills. Are they going to be telling people not to use toilets soon? It's ridiculous. It's not our responsibility. We're paying for a service that they can't provide. Now, I have less sympathy for people who want to fill their private swimming pools. Perhaps that's a luxury that we can do without. But, you know, this is the idea that we're supposed to take this on as a responsibility, I think, is ridiculous.
2: I think, and we're, yes, just supposed to help with the problem. That's
3: we're
2: the
3: supposed
2: problem.
3: To help. But nationalisation, I don't think necessarily is the answer either. But I think there should be no more bonuses for bosses until they sort the problems out.
1: What about the argument, Jenny, if you go over this as well, that we've actually underpaid for our water, and water is the most essential thing to life almost, and governments and water companies have wanted to keep bills down to a certain extent for PR reasons. And actually, if we all spent more on our water, and that water, that money was then spent properly, not on dividends and bonuses, but on fixing leaks and building reservoirs and replacing the Victorian sewage system. That's the answer. We change our infrastructure so we use grey water to flush toilets. We don't use drinking water for everything, which we're legally obliged to do. We have we spend the money wisely somehow. That's probably the answer, but maybe that's a utopian vision.
3: I think there has been lack of investment for a very, very long time. And the idea that we as consumers are supposed to make up for that shortfall, and we know that bonuses have been paid in such vast quantities, I think that's going to be very difficult for a lot of people to swallow.
1: Hugo, people are not buying the idea that 76 was hotter. I know people of your vintage want to, you can't get over 76, but I think this was a hotter summer than 76. I don't think it hit the heights.
4: Well, I don't think it's had the hottest day, put it like that. Okay. This year. But anyway, listen, going on to the water thing, I mean, you're right. I mean, we have underspent on what was a creaking Victorian infrastructure. But I would agree that these bonuses to water companies, to the bosses of these water companies, which are failing, it does stick in the craw. I would concede that. But I just think that the crisis is not as bad as we think it is.
1: Okay.
4: And I do not think that throwing more taxpayers' money at it is going to solve it, because I don't think it'll happen for a start.
1: Yeah, well, Thames Water paid £1 million as a signing on bonus to the new CFO. That's during a time where they're about to be put into special administration for being a failing company. £1 million incentive to join for a CFO. Doesn't feel that that's a very successful notion in many people's eyes. Now, more important than can we drink, can we clean ourselves, is should we finish books? That's the only thing I want to hear your opinion on now. Jenny, you write books.
3: I do.
1: Where do you stand? I don't think there's a morality of reading other than enjoying yourself and accepting that sort of relationship between words of someone written not by you, entering your mind, and there's a sort of thing that happens that's magnificent. But if it's not working, I would say put it down and try again if you want to. There's no moral victory in finishing a book. What do you think?
3: Well, I have mixed feelings about this. When you pick up a book, what you're effectively saying is, I am happy spending at least 10 hours of my life in the company of this person and their thoughts. And, you know, not all people get on. You're not going to like everybody, and you wouldn't want to spend 10 hours in the company of somebody that you don't like. However, as an author, it pains me to think about people giving up on my books, which of course they don't, because my books are utterly compelling from beginning to end. But I have, as I've got older, I have become a lot. Also, I get sent lots of books to blurb, and I'm much better now at, after sort of 40 or 50 pages, saying, no, this one isn't for me. Because of that discipline of people are asking me to recommend things, I'll know very quickly if I don't want to recommend them. So I think you shouldn't be too moralistic about it. If you don't like a book, you should give it up, but please don't give up on any of mine, because it will upset me.
1: Hugo, is there a moral virtue in reading to the end?
4: Well, I think there is. I think, like a lot of people, I read multiple books at the same time. I read what I call the sort of one I have to concentrate on and then one I don't. And when I find the hard one too hard, I flip over to the other one.
1: But
4: I try and finish them. I can't say I did. I was thinking of when you asked the question. I mean, I don't think I really struggled with Ulysses by James Joyce. And now I think I'm going to have to go back and try again.
2: But look, I reread it recently,
1: and there's a way of reading it, Hugo, is that basically if you read it for a short period every day, you can embrace the language, but if you try and read it for an hour, it can get on top of you. I think if you hit it for like 10, 15 minutes quite regularly, it becomes more palatable.
4: Oh, I will do that, Stig. That's a good tip. Thanks. But there's a new thing that we should just pause and think about, which is the growth in talking books, because that introduces a whole new dilemma, because I would be much more inclined, and have done, listening to a talking book in the car and losing concentration and say, well, it's easy to flick that off and go onto a podcast or something. But I think physically, when you've got a physical book in your hands, then there is some kind of obligation, I think, to finish
1: it. Really?
2: I think an audio book means it's actually, they're so much more convenient to read, listen to, because you can
4: do other
2: things at the
4: same
2: time. Yeah,
4: but in the car,
2: you've
4: got so much choice in the car if you just get bored, you know. Whereas if you've got a book, it sort of looks at you reproachfully if you put it to one side and gather stuff.
3: You've got bookshelves, you've got other books. There's libraries, there's a whole load of choice.
1: There's also life, isn't there? You've probably got in your life an hour a day of free time, depending on what you do. Maybe it's a bit more, but say it's an hour. That hour is precious. You should only do it if it's meaningful to you. Jenny, do you want to confess a book that you've not finished?
3: I haven't finished Dostoevsky's Crime and Punishment. There are lots of other books I haven't finished that I'm just not going to say because it would be embarrassing, because some of them are books that have been written by my friends who have sent them to me. But yeah, I've got a lot better at giving up books, actually.
1: Yeah,
3: I've got
1: right.
3: a lot better.
1: The one I started this programme with, which will enrage people, but I gave up My Brilliant Friend by Elena Ferrante, which is a much-loved book. And one of the reasons was I didn't like the characters. And that doesn't testify to the quality of the writing. Sometimes you need to... Kurt Vonnegut said you need to root for someone in a book. And sometimes you might not root for the person. You might say, I don't really like these people that much. To Jenny's point, I don't want to spend time with them. I'm not saying it's badly written. I just... These aren't my people. And therefore, I don't want to spend time with them.
2: Well, if you don't like the narrator, that's tough. That's hard to overcome.
1: If the narrator winds you up, it's a toughie. Well... We haven't agreed, but we've disagreed sensibly on that point. I can let it go.
2: I think that's fair enough.
1: All I want.
2: Jenny and Hugo, thank you so much for joining us. That's Lord Swire, Hugo Swire, Conservative peer and former minister, and Jenny Kleeman, the journalist. Loads of your messages on this. Jordan says, I knew I hated Wuthering Heights from early on. I forced myself to finish it because when I told people I hated it, I wanted to do so in detail with no arguments that my opinion didn't count because I didn't finish it, which would have been legitimate. Yes.
1: My books are mostly given to me as gifts. I feel a duty to the giver to finish them.
2: Yes, my aunt got me a book that's just sitting sort of very sadly on my shelf that I haven't read.
1: This has gone too far. My fail-safe cheat when buying any book is to read a few pages from chapter one, a random few pages from the middle, and a few pages from the end. I think it's very hard for that necessarily to get a clear view of the book. There's a wonderful prize in French literature. I can't remember what it's called. It's like the page 143 prize, where every year authors just send in their page 143 and they judge what's the best 143rd page in literature that year.
2: So have you been careful about what's on page 143 of the books you write?
1: No, I don't. Okay. It's no.
2: Okay, up next. Away from reading, what's happening in Westminster? We'll speak to the political editor of The Times, Stephen Swinford, next. First, though, let's get the very latest news at 9.33 with Ellie J.
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8: Thanks, Rosie. Good morning. Prince Harry and Meghan are moving back to the UK this month, 6 years after leaving the country for America. The Duke and Duchess of Sussex will remain non-working royals and will live outside of London. Royal journalist Bronte Coy understands Harry's keen to make peace with his brother, Prince William.
9: My understanding is that Harry had tried to reach out to his brother a number of times in the wake of all of the information that was shared by the Sussexes right after they left, but it was, as I was told, one-way traffic. William has no appetite, is what I'm told, at all, to reconnect with his brother at this stage. Does that change when Harry and Meghan move here? We'll find out.
8: Top GCSE grades have risen on last year, but the key pass rates returned to pre-COVID levels. Students in England, Wales and Northern Ireland have been receiving their results this morning. Nearly a quarter of girls' entries were awarded at least a grade 7 or A, compared with almost a fifth for boys, though the gap is narrowing. Asylum seekers are being given a leaflet about consent and abuse laws in the UK, telling them that women are equal here and that rape is a serious crime. Green Party peer Jenny Jones told Times Radio they aren't the only ones who need this guidance.
10: Let's remember the police don't take domestic abuse seriously. And the army often has cases of extreme abuse of women. So this is good advice for everyone.
8: A Thames Water executive has told Times Radio the hosepipe ban is unlikely to be lifted in London and parts of the South East for most of 2026. Strategic Resources Director Neville Muncaster says it's realistically going to be lifted towards the end of the year. For a news bulletin when you want it, search for the Times News Briefing on any podcast platform.
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2: I'm in complete agreement with Maureen. I've got a 50-page rule. I'm 78. Life's too short to read books I'm not enjoying. I loved The Correspondent, which everyone has recommended.
1: It's so good. I just want to, if you haven't got The Correspondent yet, it's so good. Because I didn't read it for a while. My wife loved it and then I read it. And it's one of the great American novels ever, I think. And the character, the central character is this woman who writes letters to people. She's such a wonderful character and it sort of melted my heart, and I'm not a heart-melty sort of character, as you may or may not know. Susanna's given up on The Secret History by Donna Tartt twice, most recently a couple of months ago. Emma's just read it with great pleasure. I've read it a couple of times. I so dislike the characters, I couldn't be bothered to find out what happened. Pulitzer Prize-winning book, I'm now very cautious about prize winners. Fiona couldn't finish American Psycho. Interestingly, Bret Easton Ellis was Donna Tartt's great influence and a friend of hers. And I think The Secret History is dedicated to Bret Easton Ellis. And so if you don't like, I think not liking characters is a really basic literary judgment, but it's one you should hold on to.
2: Wolf Hall's come in for a bit of flack as well. Barry said, started reading with joy, but was bored stiff after 35 pages. You do have to persevere with that one, but it's very difficult because I think as soon as you get to the perseverance stage, that's probably where it should go down.
1: Except for that. I mean, I've read Wolf Hall maybe 8 times. I think it's one of the great books ever. You have to give it a chance.
2: It's a slow start.
1: Are 50 pages enough? But actually, yes. If you think 50 pages is enough, good luck to you. That's the other thing. This is not a moral judgment. If you started watching a sitcom or a film and you know, oh, I can't be bothered, no one's going to wag their finger at you. It's just culture. It's just information.
2: But that's why I got cross with The Bee Sting, having persevered for more than 50 pages, to then find they introduced a character who didn't use any full stops. I was quite cross about that. Well,
1: we can have a whole different debate on the experimental nature of fiction some other day. 9:38, Shabana Mahmood has told The Times about how asylum seekers need to be spread out more fairly, echoing Andy Burnham. Let's talk to The Times political editor, Steve Swinford. Morning, Steve.
16: Good morning.
1: Do you finish books, Steve, before we move on to
16: politics? I did. I read The Correspondent. A fantastic book. Yeah. And
1: would you always finish a book? Or are you willing to morally let a book
16: go? If it's rubbish, I'm not going to finish. I did an English degree, so I've read so many books in my life that if they're not good, you kind of know roughly halfway through and you give up.
1: Yeah, I think that's a very... I knew you'd have a sensible... You always have a sensible view. Shabana Mahmood made these comments. I can't tell you the story of the pamphlet telling asylum seekers that rape is illegal in this country has really wound people up. You could make the case, as Jenny Kleeman did, that it's kind of covering, it's just merely saying to people, this is basically the setup in this country, here it is. It acts as a sort of forewarning, but does nothing more. The other argument is it reveals a truth at the heart of the government that it can't deal with, which is large numbers of people are coming to the country and they're worried about them having different cultural values to an extreme extent.
16: You would have thought that not raping people is a universal cultural value wherever you're from, and I think that is why people are really angry about it. The leaflet appears to be very tone-deaf. It should be a given that people won't commit serious sexual offences. So, understandably, that has caused significant political consternation, including within Labour ranks. It is quite a surprising and shocking leaflet to read. But then, obviously, there are some migrants who have committed very serious offences across the scale. So I think you can see... The Home Office argument would be that there was, you know, a need for that, but equally, it seems utterly bizarre when you look at it in the cold light of day.
1: It also is the difficulty for Shabana Mahmood, it strikes me, because people want to see a policy by which only justifiable migrants come here. And what Shabana Mahmood is saying at the same time as these leaflets exist is, oh, we need to spread the concentration of asylum seekers around the country. It concedes the point, doesn't it? It implies we can't stop them, we can't get a reasonable number, so much that we have to spread them around the country on the one hand and tell them not to rape people on the other. And that's a very difficult political message to send out.
16: Yeah, it's effectively about spreading, diluting the impact on local communities. But a lot lies in the definition of fairness. So she says she wants asylum accommodation to be dispersed in a fair way, i.e. not all concentrated on deprived areas. But at the same time, some of the government's plans, locals would say, are unfair. They are huge sites with more than 1,000 male asylum seekers potentially near small villages. So is fairness, you know, deprived, affluent areas taking an equal share, or is fairness, you know, not having giant kind of former MOD sites next to small areas where people live that dwarf the local populations. And fairness is a subjective measure. So we'll see what happens with these MOD sites, but they are hugely contentious. And I can only see that growing as we get them. And we've had Labour MPs raising concerns about those sites who are near the constituencies about the impact on local NHS, local services. We've had the police raising concerns about having so many people on one site. So what is fair is the broader debate here.
17: Mm. At one point, the name Sue Gray haunted my sleeping hours because it was constantly on our lips. We never stopped talking about it to do with Boris Johnson, then again with Keir Starmer. I never spoke to her. She was never interviewed by any of us, I don't think. I'm sure you know her very well, Steve. She's now broken cover a little bit and talked to someone.
16: She was, I mean, as a figure, she was genuinely not someone that was spoke to journalists very much. I think I bumped into her once at a Labour conference where it was one of those kind of big karaoke receptions that they have at Labour conferences. And she was wearing a leather jacket, her trademark leather jacket, in the middle of the floor. I said hello, but obviously she didn't say much. So she, this is genuinely one of the first times we've properly heard from Sue Gray, which is where the interest is. And it's probably, it's interesting two ways. It's interesting for historians. She says, look, it wasn't all my fault. It was, you know, look at the principle, basically. Look at Keir Starmer. That's where leadership has to start. And the things went wrong because of him, effectively. Although it's much more coded, her language, than that. Yeah. But that's the gist of it. And then she talks about where we are with Andy Burnham today, saying he appears to articulate a kind of clear vision of what he wants and where he wants to go. So there is, you know, it doesn't take a lot to infer from that. She is saying Andy Burnham seems to have a plan and Keir Starmer didn't. That's blunt, but that is the kind of general message. But also what you get is an insight into what it was like in Number 10 during that period, because she was one of the most briefed against people in the Starmer regime. They came all the time, and she said it was unbearable. She said that I got in really early to avoid the cameras and left really late. Yeah. And just you get a kind of feeling of the sense of isolation she felt, that at once she was one of the most powerful people in the country, and on the other end, she was the subject of a very vitriolic briefing campaign about her competence and ability.
17: Yeah. Andy Burnham talking about litter today, following on from buses and rough sleepers. Is there a danger he looks like a cosplaying mayor, not a prime minister, that the sort of issues a mayor would be very good at, he's very good at, he's very good at doing videos as well. But as we see from the early release programme, as we're going to see from the migrant issue, as is going to happen with social care, with military spending, there are prime ministerial issues that take an awful lot to deal with. And will he be as comfortable with them as he is on the universally recognised value of picking up litter?
16: Well, we are soon going to be finding out. In a few weeks, Parliament's back, and there are so many big issues on the table. There is an argument that these are the kind of things that he campaigned on in the by-election. He obviously holds great store by them. He likes getting out and about. But this is the prelude to much bigger things and bigger decisions to come. So it's probably too early to judge. They would argue that obviously litter is a universal issue people are very concerned about, and waste crime more broadly. During the Makerfield by-election, one of the central issues was a huge toxic waste dump on the edge of the constituency. And he put a lot of political stock actually in getting rid of that, or starting to get rid of that. So this all comes from those Makerfield values as he sees them. But you're right, there are national issues at play, and he's going to have to get to grips with them. And that process starts when Parliament returns with a bang.
17: Yeah, I mean, maybe he's banking some wins as well. And look, people care about litter. We only have to mention it on this programme, and people feel very strongly about it. So I do take that point. Steve, great to speak to you.
16: Thank you.
17: That's Steve Swift with The Times political editor.
2: It's 9:45 now. Of course, Hugo Rifkin will be here keeping you company. We talked earlier this week about the mismatch between what people think about crime and the reality of it. Well, a study found we tend to think crime is worse than it is. So let's get the most up-to-date information. Knife crime stats for England and Wales have come out in the last 10 minutes. Tom Calvert is data editor at The Times and The Sunday Times and joins us in the studio. Good morning, Tom.
18: Good morning.
2: Tell us what we've learnt then.
18: Well, look, this is just one slice of the crime picture, but it's figures from the MOJ that are published every few months, and they show 20,800 knife and offensive weapon offences in the year to March 2026. Now, this is a slight fall from last year. It's up since that kind of COVID low, but broadly, things haven't really changed all that much statistically. There's a few things to pick out that I think are worth talking about, though. So one is that the sentence length is creeping upwards slightly. And I think this is kind of a longer term trend where increasingly there's more public pressure to put sentence lengths up, which in turn is leading to overcrowding in prisons and all of those other problems we've been discussing. The other thing I think is interesting is that we're seeing a rise in repeat offenders. So although the number of overall knife crimes is held steady or has fallen slightly over the past year or so, the number of repeat offenders has risen. So now 33% of all people who commit a knife crime offence have had a previous conviction. And that's up from 25% a decade ago. So I think that the pattern of offending a knife crime has changed. But this is just one slice of the data. And this covers, this is official figures that are reported to police. There are other bits of data that show a similar picture, even a more optimistic picture than this. So the NHS records cases where someone has been admitted with a stabbing injury. Those have luckily fallen, so from 5,000 a few years ago to 3,000. So things are sort of easing off in that way. But yeah, this is just one slice, but it shows a slight fall in violence.
2: So you tried to grapple with this. I mean, your job is all about looking at the data, trying to find the evidence in the sums and in the numbers. How difficult, Tom, is it actually to say we know to what extent knife crime is rising or declining in the United Kingdom? You've said it's one slice. There are so many different things. We know so much crime is underreported. How do we get a genuine picture, do you think?
18: It's virtually impossible, to be honest. I think, you know, you have to take all of this data with a pinch of salt. I think there's all kinds of problem with data collection in this country at the moment. And also, I think the problem is as well, we had about 10, 15 years ago, the police changed how they record crime, which basically meant that all of a sudden, say there was a stabbing, but also the person who did the stabbing said some offensive language previously that they would just count the stabbing, whereas now they have to account all these other different crimes as well. And the changes to counting rules like this led to a big increase in reported crime, which I think made things look like things were getting much more dangerous at the time, even if that wasn't actually the case. So we have to use all these different data points to try and figure out what's actually happening.
2: Would you agree with the sentiment that we think crime is worse than it actually is in reality?
18: Yes, I think it is human nature to think that things are worse. However, I do think, and I've been thinking about this a lot recently, I do think there are legitimate reasons for people to be quite annoyed at the moment about the state of crime and the state of policing. So although violence is falling, stabbings are falling, I think a lot of crimes that are very visible, so things like shoplifting, things like graffiti, those are clearly rising in some shape or form. And I think it's quite interesting that although the sort of more serious crimes may be falling, people are being exposed to more kind of day-to-day crimes, which I think erodes their faith in the sort of their faith in the public realm. Really,
2: that's what they said of those survey. The one crime that has gone up is shoplifting.
17: Yeah, and also on social media, people can wind each other up more about crime than they could have done 20 years ago, when it would just be whether they chose to talk about it in the pub or not. That will have an impact on how they perceive these things.
18: Definitely. I mean, there were so many crimes that would have happened 20, 30 years ago that we just didn't see, and now we see pretty much. You know, if there's a serious incident, you can bet that someone will have their phone out, and we will see it.
17: What about the inference about prisons? I mean, this may be because I have this view, and there's confirmation bias is a real problem in all this. You have a political view, you see this all the time with crime. Whatever your political view is, London is a dump, London is wonderful, you find statistics that fit your view. If sentences are going up and recidivism is going up, can we not reasonably conclude that the current system, the current prison system, the current way we use the prison system, isn't performing its primary function, which is to stop and reduce crime happening in the future?
18: Well, look, Britain has one of the highest reoffending rates in the world. We are really, really bad at rehabilitating offenders. And yeah, I think the problem is politicians have been sort of trapped in this cycle where we have to give harsher and harsher sentences. There's this common idea that sentences are getting tougher because we hear stories about early release and we hear, and yes, that is, you know, there are individual cases where you think, hang on, that doesn't feel right. But actually, in the grand scheme of things, offences, sentence lengths are getting longer over time. And this causes a huge problem for prisons because, contrary to popular opinion, prisons aren't full of people who have been, you know, tapped on the wrist for stealing or shoplifting or whatever. They're full of long-term offenders, people who have been there for a very long time. That's what's clogging up the prison system at the moment.
2: Tom, thank you so much for your time. Tom Calver, the data editor for The Times and The Sunday Times, trying to read through the data that is available to give us the very best picture on what is happening with knife crime.
17: We could talk about all these
2: sort of
17: things for a long time.
2: We could, yes.
17: We enjoy talking about the books we just can't put down, but next we're going to be talking about the books you couldn't wait to put down, and that's okay. We're all just human beings trying to get by, aren't we? We're just trying to do our best.
2: A few people have said they've given up and they just get an AI summary of the rest of the book, which I think is so soulless and miserable. It's not worth doing.
17: Yeah, if you give up, just walk away. You don't. Let's not drag AI kicking and screaming into this. This is Times Radio Breakfast with Rosie Wright and Sir Gabe in association with Nationwide. Good way to bank.
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17: Good morning to you. It's 9:53. This is Times Radio Breakfast. Hugo Rifkind's on the way, but we want to finish on this one. Well, we're not quite going to finish on this. We are going to play you some public service films before we leave because so many of you have made your suggestions, which is very important to us. But Goodreads, the website where users review books, has created a new feature where you can log the books you've never finished. Let me tell you, if you write books, Goodreads is a place that you don't go to.
2: It's particularly now they've got this new shelf of books people abandoned. You don't want to find yours on there.
17: It's too dangerous. If you want to, I feel bad about myself anyway. If you want to feel bad about yourself and you write books, go to Goodreads. Otherwise, it's too difficult. But anyway, is there shame in admitting to not finishing a book? Should we give up on books we don't like? Let's talk to a man who lives surrounded by books, Nick Webb, the owner of the Rabbit Hole Bookshop. Morning, Nick.
26: Hello.
17: How are you doing?
26: We're okay, thank you. How are you?
17: Very good, thank you. Always good to speak to people who sell books. You're wonderful people. Let's start with a moral question. Is it okay? You're not enjoying a book. It doesn't fit with your life at that point. You might struggle with the narrator or the characters. It's not clicking. Is it okay to say, I'm putting it down?
26: Personally, yes. It can take you years to go back to it if you do. But I think the idea is that you should be enjoying reading. So if you've got a barrier in the way that's there at that moment in time, I tend to put it to one side, I'm afraid.
17: Do you go back to, because I think that's very true. I mentioned Moby Dick, I couldn't read for years, and then I eventually got back to it and it made more sense to me. And, you know, sometimes it's about your life as much as the book.
26: Yeah, it is. And your mood. I mean, there's one guy that I've heard of who has a different room, and in it, he has different books in different rooms, depending on what sort of mood he's in.
17: Yeah.
26: And he reads different ones at different points in time.
17: Nick, so I can be honest with you, that's me. I have a bath book, a pre-bed book, a bed book, a tube book, and a main book, and a non-fiction book.
2: That's too many stories to keep in your head at one time, surely.
17: I have 6 books on the go at any one time, and it's a specific, you're so right, it's about the time of day. So the bath book, and then I have like a hard book.
2: How long are you in the bath for? Because that can't be that many pages.
17: 15 minutes, something okay. Like that, yeah. That's all right, isn't it?
26: I think so, yeah.
17: Do you think people buy books and don't read them? Do you get people who buy books? Maybe you don't care as a bookseller, but do you get people who buy books for the sake of it, do you think? Is the latest trend, they're going to buy it, whatever?
26: Yeah, well, unfortunately they do. But we do actually try and dissuade them sometimes. But you even get people coming in saying, I'm in a book group, and this is what they're reading, I'll get a copy, but I won't read it.
17: So how do they survive the book group? Just don't say anything, I guess.
26: I don't know what type of book group they go to. Perhaps they never get round to the books.
2: I know exactly which type. You just have a catch-up and some nibbles and a glass of wine, and the book sits on the coffee table. That's why I abandoned my book club for instead a cookbook club, yeah.
17: Which is more practical. Give us an example of a book, if you don't mind, where you think people buy it because it's sort of trendy to buy it.
26: Trendy is, it's often the classics. A book group will work through what they think they should have read.
17: Yeah.
26: And it doesn't always tally. I mean, if you go to the dreaded James Joyce and try Finnegan's Wake, I think the record is about 28 years.
17: I think that's probably right. Just before you go, what's the hottest book you're selling at the minute? What's doing the best?
26: Ours is actually a locally based one called Suppression, which is based on a revolution that started in Louth in Lincolnshire at the moment. It's doing really well here.
17: Is it any good?
26: It is. It is really good. And it's taken a historical moment and put it into sort of faction based on two characters, which makes it a lot more accessible to people in this area.
17: Oh, lovely. But just give us the author name.
26: It is Trish Emerson. It's Emerson.
17: Lovely. There you go. A recommendation. I always love a recommendation, Nick. We will always support books on this programme. Good to speak to you.
26: Thank you. Take care.
17: That's Nick Webb there, the owner of the Rabbit Hole Bookshop.
2: Now, we went down memory lane a little bit earlier. Well, Stig certainly did, and I got an education into public information adverts.
17: Yes, which used to exist in the 70s and 80s. Basically, it was the world is scary, and we need to frighten you into acquiescence and good behaviour.
2: This is where you learn not to fall into a freezer or put a plastic ball on your head, plastic bag on your head, or fly a kite near a pylon.
17: Or don't put a rug on a polished floor.
2: Okay, yes.
17: Unbelievably specific. So we asked for your ones, and so many of you got in touch, so we're just going to play a couple just to try and remind us. This is an education for Rosie Wright. One listener remembers a public information ad that features a boy collecting a ball from an electrical substation.
0: 6,000-volt shock killed a boy today when he broke into a substation. The electricity board warns children to keep away from substations. Never try to get toys back yourself. Otherwise, you may not live to play with them again.
2: Oh. Well, obviously you couldn't see that. I'm not sure the sound effect then was completely necessary. Mike WhatsApp that's actually saying, I love these public information films. I'm 54. I still don't play in electricity substations.
17: A lot of people have spoken about drowning. This is another one. This is a very serious issue. But again, this is what we were told. This is death. Death. This is the Grim Reaper narrating a video about how easy it is to lure children into water.
3: I am the spirit of dark and lonely water, ready to trap the unwary, the show-off, the fool. And this is the kind of place you'd expect to find me.
4: Come on, come on.
3: But no one expects to find me here. It seems too ordinary. But that pool is deep. The boy is showing off. The bank is slippery.
2: Oh, gosh. I mean, it's sort of very serious and ridiculous all in once. Of course, no greater threat than nuclear war in the 1970s.
6: So take cover at once. Send your young children to the fallout room, then go quickly and turn off the gas and the electricity at the mains.
17: Is anyone going to do that during a nuclear attack?
2: I'm just going to go
17: and switch the electricity off.
2: Thank you for having me back this week. I'll be back tomorrow.
17: I really enjoyed it, Rosie. Bless your heart.
2: Thank you, Stig.
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2: Well, it's now 10 o'clock. Hugo Rifkind is coming up next.
17: He's going to be speaking to Labour MP Jess Phillips about the boss of Travelodge resigning. That's after a woman was assaulted by a man who lied to get the key to her room. And he also talks about that pamphlet being given to asylum seekers.
2: And he'll talk to the Times columnist Alex Macy about Zach Polanski's demands for press regulation.
17: First, let's get the news with Ellie Jane.
4: Thanks, Steve. Good morning. In a move that surprised commentators, the Sussexes are heading back to the UK. Their children are enrolled to start school in September. It's thought they'll live in a private residence and not get taxpayer money, but continue with their own businesses. Royal historian and commentator Ed Owens said it's a significant move.
5: This is a significant royal U-turn, and I think to some extent this is about the ongoing search for a role. We know that since Harry and Meghan have been outside the institution, no longer working royals, going right back to 2020. They've sought to rebrand themselves time and again with some difficulty. And I think this is the latest iteration of an attempt to bring meaning to their lives.
4: GCSE results are out. 70% of those taken by girls were awarded a level 4, equivalent to a C or above, compared to 64% of GCSEs taken by boys. The gap between genders has narrowed in the last 25 years. Teenagers in London got the most top grades, and those in the northeast got the lowest proportion of level 7s and higher. Education Secretary Lucy Powell earlier had this message for pupils.
7: I'm sure people today will feel proud of themselves, but they should be reassured that there is a pathway and there are options for them, and they need to make contact with their school or college and really talk about those options.
4: The Home Secretary says she wants to implement a fair spread of asylum accommodation as she prepares to house more migrants in wealthy areas. She told The Times no one type of community should bear the brunt for housing them. But a leaflet about how to treat women, which is given to asylum seekers, is causing anger. Times newsroom reporter Ollie Cole explains.
8: The official Home Office guidance sets out what is expected of migrants when living in the UK, and it includes pages about consent, which says that rape is a crime, as is sex with children and domestic abuse. It also says women and men are treated equally in the UK and spells out that women can make their own choices. Opposition parties say the pamphlet is a disgrace and shows the government sees asylum seekers as a menace. The Home

0: The driver had been linked with a move to either Mercedes or McLaren, but the new deal announced ahead of this weekend's Dutch Grand Prix keeps Verstappen at Red Bull till 2030. Now for the latest from the markets.
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0: The FTSE 100 is down 31 points at 10,712. The FTSE 250 is down 73 points at 24,569. The Nikkei closed up 890 points at 66,216. The pound is worth €1.17 and $1.36. And America's national debt topped $40 trillion on Wednesday night as the Treasury launched a major intervention to steady the bond market. You can read more on the business section of the Times website.
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4: Well, hello to you too, and here I am, continuing in my mission to inject the best of the Times directly into your ears. Today, Meg Turn, whatever you call it, it's happening. Harry and Meghan will move back to the UK later this month. That's despite the Duke of Sussex saying this to the BBC just over a year ago.
5: I can't see a world in which I would be bringing my wife and children back to the UK at this point.
4: So what's changed? Is it the world? And could this lead to a reconciliation with the rest of the firm, perhaps even with his brother? I'll speak to some top royal watchers throughout the show, including the historian Robert Hardman and former Times royal correspondent Valentine Lowe. The boss of the Travelodge chain has resigned this morning after a series of security failings that saw a woman sexually assaulted when a man lied to staff to get a key card for her room. You might remember she was offered a £30 refund. The Labour MP, Jess Phillips, will react to that resignation. Also today, the American journalist Annie Jacobson has written a non-fiction thriller imagining what would happen in the wake of a deadly lab leak. She'll tell us why the world isn't prepared to deal with a plague outbreak. And we'll talk about this.
6: He's the world's most wanted man, the son of a wealthy Venezuelan lawyer. His profession is spreading terror worldwide. Perhaps his most spectacular operation was the kidnapping of the Arab oil ministers from Vienna in 1975.
4: That is a news report about Carlos the Jackal, a Venezuelan terrorist who was once the world's most wanted man. Remarkably, he's still alive and in a French prison cell. I'll speak to a journalist who has been there to interview him. Some in the Green Party think the state should be policing journalistic ethics. We'll discuss what limits, if any, should be put on free speech. We'll talk about Roan Williams questioning the faith of Nigel Farage and find out why China is banning AI boyfriends and girlfriends to stop the country's birth rate from falling. And, of course, it's a Thursday, so we'll be reviewing this week's cinema with Kevin and Larishka. We'll be talking about the slasher satire, Teenage Sex and Death at Camp Miasma, which sounds like a pitch rather than a title, and also Coyote versus Acme, a film in which Wile E. Coyote sues the company responsible for all those anvils. And who says Hollywood has run out of ideas? If you want to get in touch about any of that, please do. You can email me on hugo@times.radio. You can text us on 87222, start your message with the word Times, or you can send me a WhatsApp on 0333 003 2353. As ever, do lend me your thoughts as you lend me your ears. But first, let's hit the press. Which, let's be honest, might be a bit of a rush job on account of the way I only just got here, because not one of the papers had a headline of massive delays on the Northern Line. Still, the Times has...
7: Vaccine for skin cancer helps fight off disease.
4: ...as its main headline, which I will concede arguably may be more important, with the paper continuing with...
7: Tailor-made treatments for cancer.
4: Inside, and above that on the front, there's...
8: Mahmood. Wealthy areas must take fair share of asylum seekers.
4: As the Home Secretary, Shabana Mahmood, tells the paper in an interview, she wants to make sure that...
8: No one type of community is bearing the brunt.
4: Or presumably avoiding it, although one does wonder if the Home Office can really afford to rent townhouses in Mayfair. There are also migrants on the front of the Daily Mail, with that paper having...
7: Ministers forced to tell asylum seekers... Don't rape women.
4: As the paper gets hold of a booklet to be given to new arrivals explaining the basics of civilised law. Obviously, it's the perfect story because the...

0: That exact opposite, ministers don't bother to tell asylum seekers, etc., etc., could be a front page too. Still, it's reported above a headline of
1: 6 arrivals who went on to rape.
0: With the very reasonable subtext there being that a leaflet might not have stopped them. There's a very different headline on the front of the Daily Telegraph with
2: Harry's coming home.
0: He's coming home, he's coming. As the Duke and Duchess of Sussex look set to end 6-ish years of hurt by moving into a cottage.
1: Harry and Meg coming home.
0: Agrees the Sun, adding that you can read more on that inside with
1: full story. See pages 2, 3, 4, 5, 6, and 7.
0: Which might feel like overkill right up until you read the first internal headline of
1: They think Brexit's all over. It is now.
0: Perfect. No notes. And the Telegraph adds that
2: the couple will retain homes in California and Portugal.
0: Just in case. And also that
2: there are no plans for either to reprise their official working roles in the royal family.
0: Because obviously that would get in the way of making jam. The Guardian, meanwhile, has
1: working in Starmer's number 10 was unbearable, says ex-chief of staff.
0: About an interview with Sue Gray, remember her, in which she spills all about the culture she worked under, which is obviously big news, albeit mainly for 2024. And getting a little madder, you might be diverted by
2: why I've been banned from every dating app.
0: On the front of the Mail, although the answer to that question disappointingly turns out to be because the writer in question keeps writing about them, and not because she's deranged and keeps turning up for dates dressed as half a circus horse or a one-man band. Although for something a lot madder as ever, there's the Daily Star, with a story that begins
1: Heat wave hunts for water.
0: Which doesn't seem too odd, but continues
1: Woman finds huge bats chilling out in her lavvy.
0: Oh. What? And then has the headline
1: Draculoo.
0: Draculoo. Draculoo. And inside has
1: Battle cure your constipation.
0: Battle. Yeah, I think that's enough. I'm Hugo Rifkind. Hello. And I'm joined this morning by the Times' London editor, that battle bee, Andy Sylvester.
3: Nice.
0: Thank you. You know, I like a link. How are you?
3: I'm very well, thank you. I'm delighted to talk about the royals.
0: I can tell just by the way you said that.
3: Bursting,
0: well,
3: me.
0: Let's. Harry and Meghan are indeed coming back. The Duke and Duchess of Sussex intend to relocate to the UK later this month. Their children Archie and Lilibet are enrolled to start at a British school in September. Have you ever taken sides in this one, Andy, in the ongoing Team Sussex versus Team Cambridge war?
3: Yes, I have. And I'm ashamed that I have, that I care so much and
0: tell
3: yet
0: me everything.
3: So little.
0: You're among friends.
3: I'm among friends. This is a big story. It's a great scoop. We now have weeks or indeed months of speculation to come about security arrangements, about Harry's relationship with the British press, which obviously has been a matter of some discussion in the past, post various High Court rulings. We have his relationship with the King. We have his relationship with Kate and Wills. We have questions about will he be invited to Balmoral and Sandringham to come. Isn't that exciting?
0: See, being a proper opinion columnist, I've clearly expressed all manners of opinion on this story, but I can't really remember what any of them were. Let's speak now to Valentine Lowe, former Royal Correspondent for The Times. Hello, Val.
4: Hello, Hugo.
0: Good morning. Thanks for being with us. So, look, just last year, Harry said it wouldn't be possible for the family to return because of security concerns. Do we know what's changed?
4: Absolutely not. We have no idea. This came as a complete bolt out of the blue and, you know, got to tip my hat to Victoria Ward on Telegraph, whose scoop this was, is absolutely amazing, exclusive. So many questions remain unanswered, you know, particularly about security and really why they're doing it. So we don't know what's changed. The two key points, I think, are one, that the kids are being enrolled into a school. We don't know which school. So that implies a certain sort of commitment and some degree of permanence about it. And the other is that they are holding on to their home in Montecito, which implies the exact opposite, hedging their bets, and they can run for the California hills if they don't like it here. So who knows what's going on?
0: Look, it's understood that the King was informed of the move on Sunday, and informed is quite an interesting word in that context. Obviously, he wouldn't have to give permission for his son to move back to the country of his birth, but do you think it's something that the royal family wanted to happen?
4: Well, I think you've missed the key bit here. The key bit was that he was informed on Sunday. when Harry saw him not very long ago. So clearly they already had plans when Harry was here last, but he chose not to share them with his father. And I think the reason why he didn't share them with his father is pretty obvious, because he doesn't trust the people around him not to leak it to the media. That was always Harry's complaint before. So only telling him a couple of days before it gets briefed to the Telegraph shows a huge level of mistrust going on there.
0: Yeah, it's of course everywhere today, and it's the front page through to page 7 of the Sun as well. Look, we know the King, Val, hasn't been well. Do we think that might be linked to the move?
4: I think it might well be linked to the move. You know, Harry famously said he didn't know how much longer his father had left. I think when he was over here last, he and the rest of his family went to go and see Charles. And from what one gathers, the meeting went well. And we're also told that Harry chats regularly to his father on the phone. So perhaps relations there are a bit better than they were. And in the light of that, it's entirely understandable that Harry would want to be nearer his father. It's not the whole story, I'm sure, but I think it might well be part of it.
0: What do we know? What's the consensus about their time in California, whether it was a success or not? Because, I mean, a lot of people think they intended to achieve more than they have done while there, but there has been the Netflix series, there were the podcasts, there has been the Jam. Have they done everything they wanted to do there?
4: I think they wanted to be bigger media players than they are. the streamers got out of them what they wanted. They got the Netflix series. I don't think Meghan's podcast series was a huge success. It certainly won't be repeated anymore. And their attempts to be producers, I don't think have panned out quite as well as they hoped. So I don't think they've made as big a impact on the kind of California media landscape as they'd like to have done. As for the Jam, well, she claims to have sold a lot. Whether we believe that is another matter. I just don't get the impression it's gone quite as well as they hope. But they say it's still going. They say Meghan's business is thriving. Of course they would, but you know, who knows? But the interesting thing is they're showing the signs of life being pretty going well, in the sense that they're keeping all they will have three properties when they come over here. So the money side of things is presumably going well.
0: Well, so the Sun is pretty clear that there's no prospects of them becoming working royals again in this country. Presumably that hinges in part on Harry's relationship with his brother. Can you see them ever becoming working royals again?
4: No, I think that's pretty much water on the bridge now. That's not going to happen. The royal family don't particularly want it. Harry doesn't want it. Meghan certainly doesn't want it. Maybe Harry would do the occasional job. Maybe lines might be blurred in the future. But it's highly unlikely.
0: Yeah, look, thank you very much indeed. That is Valentine Lowe, former Royal Correspondent for The Times. Always a pleasure to speak to you, Val. Andy Sylvester is still with me. Andy, do you want to talk more about the Royals, maybe for the next 25 minutes or so?
3: I will say my favourite bit of the story was that apparently one of the reasons that there's been hold-ups in discussions about security over Harry and Meghan is that there are so many ex-PMs at the moment that also need security that there's a bit of a backlog.
0: That is fun. That is like entirely, entirely believable, not to mention leaders of reform as well. As I said, you can read a lot about that story in The Sun today. The Sun also reports today that the government is looking into a plan to send failed asylum seekers to third countries. Here's the Home Secretary, Shabana Mahmood, speaking to this newspaper.
5: The Rwanda plan that the Tories had was not working and did not work. What is being discussed by other European countries are different models that they are considering. We are also looking at third country hubs, returns hubs models. These are live conversations that are happening across Europe, but in other parts of the world as well. The most important thing, I think, in any deal that we strike now or in the future is about its effectiveness. Is it actually going to be able to do the thing that it says it's going to do?
0: And it's not often I get things entirely right, but I remember discussing the Rwanda policy many times in the past, over the past few years, and my view was always that although it seemed deeply, deeply flawed, a future in which Western European nations routinely sent their unwanted migrants to third countries was clearly, clearly on the cards. Does this look very different from the Rwanda plan to you?
3: So the key difference, which the Home Secretary was pretty keen to push, was that the Rwanda scheme wasn't necessarily just was for sort of failed asylum seekers, whereas she's talking about a scheme where you cannot return people to their home country. Mm-hmm. So if somebody can't be returned for sort of basically ECHR reasons, you could then potentially get away with sending them to a third country rather than here. So that's the key difference. I do think she skirted around the fact that this would be battled again in court, that there are legal ramifications of doing something like this. But it does seem, I guess, the mood music has changed over the past couple of years, that other European countries are clearly thinking about this. We obviously saw what happened in Morocco and mm-hmm. Spain. That's changed the conversation there. So perhaps Labour now feel there is a world where they can push this through and keep the backbenchers on side. It was quite a punchy media round from the Home Secretary yesterday, because she also spoke to the Times and was talking about sending, moving people around the country so that HMOs, as they're described typically online, are not all just in the poorest parts of the country. So it was punchy stuff, but as ever, the British public will look at this and say, okay, next week there's going to be X number of people coming over on a calm day. So it's quite difficult to keep talking tough when all people are seeing are the numbers coming in.
0: Well, and there's, of course, the ever-present question of whether this is actually going to happen. As you say, the territory is different now. You know, Denmark, Germany, Greece, other EU countries are looking at doing similar kind of stuff. But the Rwanda scheme did become a laughingstock. It did send back only 4 people, all of them who volunteered to go. Every other flight was held up by the courts. We still have the legal system we used to have. You'd imagine that an awful lot of this is going to end up looking pretty similar.
3: Yes, is the short answer, and I dare say it will be reported upon in 2 years' time that whatever scheme we come up with is a gimmick, which is the phrase that Labour used for the Rwanda scheme. It is very difficult to do much about asylum seekers once they're on your shores or in the waters around your shores under our current legal framework that involves people being sent back. It's very easy to bring them in and keep them and look after them, et cetera, but it's very difficult to get to a point where people can leave. And unless Labour are willing to take on some of those sacred cows in the legal system, talking about the ECHR, we're going to be having this discussion for a long time.
0: Well, I'm pretty sure we will be. Look, stick with us. In a moment, we're going to be discussing why some green activists want to police the press. Also, does it really matter whether you say less or fewer? I'm going to say yes. This is Hugo Rifkin here on Times Radio.
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8: I thought that I had travelled. 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
0: Hello, Hugo Rifkind here on Times Radio. It is 23 minutes past 10. Do join us for an evening with the acclaimed author William Boyd as he sits down with Robbie Millen, literary editor of The Times and The Sunday Times. They're going to be diving into Boyd's latest gripping novel, Cold Sunset, the highly anticipated third mystery in the Gabriel Dax spy series. As the brilliant mind behind modern classics such as Any Human Heart and my own favourite, Armadillo, Boyd will be looking back at his incredible near 50-year career as a novelist. It's all happening in London on September the 9th as part of our Meet the Writer events series. For tickets to that, do head to thetimes.com/events. I am currently still joined by The Times' London editor, Andy Sylvester. Andy, The Times has more revelations today about a WhatsApp group chat of Green Party activists. Earlier this week, it was reported that members of the group had discussed wiping Israel off the map, and one person had described hostility to Jews as understandable. Now it's been revealed that they also discussed a crackdown on the press. Anima Kosai, who is a member of the Green Party Council, asked members of the group to back a motion that would allow a watchdog to determine whether assignments given to journalists were unethical. Zach Polanski has also been recently talking about sorting out the press. Do you think he understands the point of a free press?
3: No, is the short answer, and I don't think that people in this WhatsApp group understand quite how reporting and democratic scrutiny works either. One of the complaints in the WhatsApp group after we ran that original piece was that newspapers should not be allowed to use pictures of people they're reporting on without their consent.
0: Yes, that seems odd.
3: Which would make for a very picture-free newspaper, I dare say. I think the wider point here is about the Green Party becoming a politically relevant force in Britain and having potentially, dare I say it, not quite kingmaker, but let's call it prince-maker role at some point in the next election. But their internal policies and their internal structures and some of the people they have attracted and are now in at least local government power are not used to being asked questions. Mm. They're not used to meeting people from outside of their acceptable circle. They're frankly not used to being given the sort of questions that every other politician has been used to for years. And I think we're going to see a little bit more of this with the Greens over the coming years. In, it has to be said, exactly the same way as we saw for parties on the right of British politics, like UKIP and Reform and whatever else Nigel Farage has run. There's definitely another name, the Brexit Party.
0: That's the one. That was the other one. In the middle, yeah.
3: When these parties come out of nowhere and enter political prominence, you do find some interesting opinions within them.
0: Well, I mean, and often the same opinions, because a lot of people in Reform UK, including Nigel Farage, have complained a lot about the press recently as well. Without wanting to sort of too much turn over the big rock of press regulation and peer underneath, I remember when I was writing for The Times when the Leveson inquiry happened, and when the report happened afterwards with all its recommendations. And even then, however long ago it was, well over 10 years now, I should remember. When was it? 2010, 2011, thereabouts? I remember writing then how absurd it was that to even talk in the sense that of applying restrictions to newspapers as one sort of published word, when the same restrictions were not applied to stuff published on the internet. Mm. No matter, not just social media, but just websites on the internet. So you'd have different restrictions applied to, for example, we had this absurd situation where it was the idea that you'd have a press regulator that would deal with the Times' website, while Ofcom would deal with the Sky News' website, while no one at all would deal with the New York Times' website. And then you've got sort of social media and all that kind of stuff. And this was absurd back then, but these days it's all the more absurd to talk about regulating the press differently, isn't it?
3: Yeah, it is. There's a funny disconnect sometimes in the way that people who would like to regulate the newspaper press talk about the media, because on the one hand, they in some ways like to imply that we're all completely irrelevant and that they can go straight to their supporters via Instagram and Facebook, so why do they even need to bother with the quote MSM unquote? And on the same token, the free press needs to be regulated and managed by some sort of ethics guideline, because we have the power to shape the opinions of 60 million people by the click of our fingers. So it's a slightly weird, logical path that these people are on. And you are right, in the modern era, when everybody is a journalist, when everybody can have an opinion and publish it and push it to millions of people if they so choose, how you would regulate that. The Greens in this motion are talking about journalists being able to effectively go to the regulator and say, I've been asked to do something I don't want to do.
0: Yeah.
3: It's not clear where that line would be. I spent 17 hours in the Hippodrome Casino once. I didn't massively want to do that, but I don't think it went through ethical guidelines, but yeah. I don't know where a regulator would come down on that.
0: Oh, to have the power that the average Green Party activist thinks I do. Finally, the Northern Ireland Secretary, Chris Bryant, has said he is officially giving up on the difference between less and fewer. He clarified that while he will still aim to use the words correctly, he won't pick other people up on their mistakes. I'm a bit of a stickler for this one, Andy. I think it's so very, very easy. Less sand, fewer grains of sand. If you can count them, it's fewer. But I do have colleagues, including some very, very important high-profile colleagues, who literally do not know or care about the difference. Where do you stand?
3: Well, you correctly use literally there, which was the other thing that Chris Bryant said, sure. is that he was not going to give up on the correct...
0: To be honest, I'm not strong on literally. I tend to use it liberally.
3: I am torn on this one because I work with some extraordinary sub-editors downstairs who would throttle reporters for... Greens wouldn't like that, would they, in Free Press? It would throttle people from misusing words. But I also find nothing less chic than a pedant.
0: So it's a really useful distinction. I remember, I mean, some listeners will get this if you yourself are perhaps too young. Do you remember The Young Ones? Neil from The Young Ones had a song about a hole in my bucket letting in water. And there was this very, very funny line in it when the children's chorus launched in where he said, "Can we have slightly less children, please?" Which just means something entirely different from "Can we have slightly fewer children, please?" It's funny because it's an amorphous mass of child.
3: I thought you were going to burst into song.
0: Do you know what? I'm tempted. Get in touch about less and fewer, but only if you can use them properly. If you use them wrong, I will be enraged. Andy Sylvester, thanks very much indeed for being with me. Good to have you here, as always. Just to very, very briefly remind you, of course, just before one, we're going to be playing our quiz. Can you get number 10? 10 questions for 10 jobs in my cabinet. Get all the way to the top of a greasy pole and become PM. You can win a branded DAB radio. 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Start your message with the word Times or send us a WhatsApp on 0333-003-2353. Coming up, how did an ordinary man from Venezuela become the world's first celebrity terrorist? And should we be more worried about a biological apocalypse? But first, let's get the news with Ellie J.
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17: Thanks, Hugo. Good morning. Prince Harry and Meghan are to return to the UK and have enrolled their children to start school here in September. It's thought they'll live in a private residence and not get taxpayer money, but continue with their own businesses. GCSE data suggests girls are continuing to outperform boys, but as that gap narrows, geographical differences are widening. 28.6% of London entries achieved top grades, compared to 17.7% in the northeast of England. Here's how some students at a school in North London got on.
18: It's just that my fingers are shaking so much.
19: English language, I got a 5. French, I got a 4.
20: Oh my gosh. A 7 in English literature. A 7 in maths, a 7 in language.
21: Oh! I'm actually really happy with that.
17: Asylum seekers are being given a leaflet about consent and abuse laws in the UK, telling them that women are equal here and that rape is a serious crime. Green Party peer Jenny Jones told Times Radio they aren't the only ones who need this guidance.
22: Let's remember the police don't take domestic abuse seriously. And the army often has cases of extreme abuse of women. So this is good advice for everyone.
17: Thames Water executive has told Times Radio the hosepipe ban is unlikely to be lifted in London and parts of the South East for most of 2026. Strategic Resources Director Neville Muncaster says it's realistically going to be lifted towards the end of the year. For a news bulletin when you want it, search for the Times News Briefing on any podcast platform.
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0: Hello, Hugo Rifkind here on Times Radio. Thanks for being with me this morning. Some fantastic grammar pedantry coming in the text and WhatsApps. I'll return to some of that in a minute. Just a word for Karen, who says, fewer potatoes make less mash. Quite right, Karen. Now, Carlos the Jackal was one of the most notorious terrorists of the 20th century. He seized the world's attention in 1975 when he kidnapped an entire conference of oil ministers in Vienna. And while his crimes led to the deaths of scores of people, his black beret and reputation for hard drinking and womanizing created a sense of glamour that inspired numerous books, films and television programs. This was ITN News after a reported sighting of Carlos in 1978.
1: Scotland Yard say there have been no developments in their investigation of a reported sighting in London of the international terrorist Ilich Ramirez Sanchez, or Carlos, as he's called. But a journalist who has followed Carlos's career says he's certain the sighting is genuine and fears it could mark the start of a new terrorist campaign. Ken Rees has been looking at the man who's also known as the Jackal.
2: He's the world's most wanted man, the son of a wealthy Venezuelan lawyer. His profession is spreading terror worldwide. He has links with groups like the PLO, Baader-Meinhof, even the Red Brigades. Perhaps his most spectacular operation was the kidnapping of the Arab oil ministers from Vienna in 1975.
0: Well, a new book by the Pulitzer Prize-winning author Joby Warwick retells Carlos's story, drawing on previously unseen government documents, eyewitnesses' accounts, and an interview with the man himself. The book is called The Jackal, The Rise and Fall of Carlos, the World's First Super Terrorist, and Joby Warwick joins me now.
4: Most of us have grown up in the age of Al-Qaeda terrorism, so that's what we remember, that's what we relate to. There was this earlier wave that those of us who were as old as I am will still remember. There was a time in the 70s where hijackings were commonplace, and hostage dramas that played out on television. And of course, many people remember the killing of Israeli athletes in Munich in 1972. So this was this earlier wave. A lot of it was very Palestinian focused, but it was also very different in the sense that the terrorists had decided to declare war at large, not just fighting Israel or Israeli interest, but really trying to make their cause felt and to make people care about their issues. And so to do that, they hijacked planes, or in the case of Carlos the Jackal, took over an entire OPEC conference in 1975. So they were a bit different, but I think some of the later terrorist groups such as Al-Qaeda learned from them and also saw the value and spectacle in creating something that was so large and so gripping that people had to pay attention to it.
0: How did he get started? How did he get his big break in terrorism?
4: Well, it was so unlikely if you would try to chart it out. Here's a young man who's from Venezuela, so he's a different part of the world, different concerns and grievances, but he was a very ambitious and fairly talented, it must be said, young man who spoke multiple languages, who ended up in London, as a young man because his parents moved there, and then went to school in Moscow and got this idea in his head that he wanted to sort of join the Palestinian cause. And it wasn't so much because he wanted to be, really fight for the Palestinians. He wanted an education. He wanted to learn how to be a militant, how to shoot guns, how to make bombs. And so he lands in the Middle East in 1970 at a time of great tumult. And through one crazy circumstance after another, ends up becoming a Palestinian militant and then, becoming a sleeper agent for the Palestinian cause based in London initially, as it turns out.
0: And the Palestinian cause back then, it was a little different to the Palestinian cause today. It was largely secular, wasn't it? It was a secular revolutionary movement.
4: Exactly. And that's the one real big distinction from the terrorism that comes later. These guys are not religious zealots. In fact, the group that Carlos belonged to was called the Popular Front for the Liberation of Palestine. They were essentially Marxists. They identified more with communist struggles around the world than with any sort of nationalist movement. But that becomes Carlos's, he joined with them, he became part of their cause, and they liked him because he looked like a man of the West. He could travel anywhere without being stopped or being suspected, and he was talented. So they decided to kind of put him to work for them.
0: So your book includes a number of new revelations, including about the CIA operation to track him down. What did you learn?
4: Well, Carlos, part of his claim to fame is after his many terrible deeds, he then went on the run and was at large for 20 years, which is remarkable for a terrorist. And, you know, Bin Laden certainly didn't last that long before he was caught. But in Carlos's case, he had lots of allies. He could go to the East Bloc, he could go to the Middle East, and people would put him up in, you know, fancy villas. And so he lived a great life for a very long time. But eventually, he became this kind of caricature of himself in a way. He became, you know, someone who was really so transparently about making money and just having a good time that all the causes that he claimed associating with just fell to the wayside over time.
0: Okay, and so the CIA, they tracked him down in Africa. They tracked him to a nightclub. Is that right?
4: Right. So the CIA was able to determine, and this was through some intelligence that came through other governments, but eventually learned that he had sought refuge in Khartoum, in the sort of capital of Sudan in Africa. It was kind of a terrorist mecca at the time. And he, you know, had his own little place there. He lived, you know, very openly, went to nightclubs, you know, spent a lot of money, had a great time. But it caught the attention of the CIA. And they put their trackers on him. They began to surveil him until they found his house. They rented an apartment next door so they could put their cameras pointed directly into his courtyard to see what he was up to. And after a period of time, when they were satisfied that he wasn't really up to anything anymore, he wasn't planning any terrorist attack, they decided to set an ambush to capture him. And they brought in the French government, because the French actually were much more interested in capturing him than the Americans. He had never killed an American, so there was no arrest warrant for him in the United States. And so the French and the CIA kind of collaborated together on how to bring him to justice. And the great story, which is, I guess, amusing in a way, is their moment came when Carlos had to have surgery. And it was elective surgery. It turns out that Carlos's young wife wanted a baby and Carlos couldn't deliver. They weren't able to conceive. And so on this particular day in August 1994, Carlos went under the knife to have basically a varicose vein removed from his testicles so he could have offspring, so he could have children. But that meant, because he was having surgery, he would be incapacitated for a period of time. So while Carlos was recovering from his operation, he was grabbed, with help of Sudanese forces, as it turns out. The French got him, put him on an airplane, flew him off to Paris to stand trial. And that was the end of the career of Carlos the Jackal.
0: And look, he's still alive. He's 76 now. He spent the last 32 years in prison in France. And you interviewed him for this book. What was he like? How did he come across?
4: It's really interesting. And he doesn't really get to speak very often because the French, for good reasons, don't want him to have a microphone. So they're very careful about who gets to speak to him, and they limit the kind of access. You can't record him. You can't take pictures. But to meet the guy in person, he was 75 when I met him last year. It was March of 2025. And, you know, for an older man, he looks well. He presents well. He can speak well. When you're with him a few minutes, a couple of things become clear. One is that his mind is starting to go. He repeats himself often. He loses his train of thought, as I often do myself, I must say. But he also, it becomes clear that he is a narcissist. That when he looks back at his career, it's all glory. It's no, gee, I wish I wouldn't have done that. Or, boy, I'm sorry about the people that were caught up in my, you know, violence and were killed innocently. He doesn't see any innocent victims. Everything he did was for a good cause. He wishes, you know, his one big regret that he mentioned to me, that he would have killed a few more people, because some of the people that chased him down and tracked him down, he would have loved to have, you know, settled a score with them. So that's what's on the mind of Carlos. He's, in a way, he's diminished by this, you know, super narcissistic view where his universe is all around him, and his, you know, his place in the world now is a small prison outside Paris. So it is kind of pathetic in a way.
0: And the glamour of his life when he was at his height, you know, the womanizing, the partying, does he see that as being sort of at all incongruous with a life of terrorism and warfare? Is he proud about that as well?
4: It's one of the interesting contradictions in Carlos's life, because on one hand he claims to be for the people, he's a Marxist, a revolutionary, and yet he's always insisted on having the finer things around him. It used to be the complaint of his comrades when he was doing these deeds of violence around the world, that no matter where he was, he had to live in a good place, he had to have decent wine. If there were women around, He would prey on them. It was just who Carlos was. Interestingly, you know, even as an old man in prison, those characteristics are evident. You know, I was sitting with him in a prison, you know, guest room, and a woman walks in. She happens to be a French prison official, and he's completely mesmerized. He can't keep his eyes off of her. Our conversation starts to kind of slide off, and he just wants to talk to her. So that, you know, certain characteristics are very much a part of mine, even at age 75.
0: Does he have views on modern terrorist movements? Does he admire any? Does he offer them advice?
4: It's a little mixed, because on the one hand, he claims to admire Osama bin Laden. He thinks of him as being, you know, a revolutionary leader in his own way, a man who had great ideas and had a lot of courage to take on the West in the way that he did. But at the same time, because Carlos is, as I said, you know, pretty much a narcissist, he can't understand anyone who would take their own life for a cause. So these suicide bombers that, you know, that Al-Qaeda and later ISIS would deploy, he is just baffled by it. He thinks it's just a stupid idea. You know, he kind of swears and talks about these, you know, the really knucklehead, you know, terrorist groups these days. They don't know what they're doing. But it's not so much their, you know, the idea of terrorism that upsets them, but it's the idea of martyrdom, which just doesn't make any sense to a man like Carlos the Jackal.
0: And look, what is his life like now in prison? Is it a sad life at all? I mean, did he seem sad or does he seem proud?
4: It seemed pathetic to my eyes when I sat down with him and just saw how, you know, he's still living this world of glory within, you know, this very tiny universe where people have largely forgotten about him. And yet at the same time, he's, you know, he has a comfortable life. You can't feel sorry for him, the sense of that he's suffering in any way. He's got a double cell that he lives in. He's able to look at the internet and catch up on the news, have correspondence, get visitors. And so if you're living, you know, a life sentence in prison, it's not a terrible way to do it. But it is, I think in his mind, he's finally reached the realization or the conclusion that he's never getting out. For the longest time, Carlos thought that someday, somehow he would get out of prison and maybe restart his career. Maybe the French would make a trade, you know, a prisoner swap with the Venezuelans, or somehow his appeals would win. Now that's pretty much over and he's clearly on the decline. So I think he's settled in his mind that this is it for him. But he looks back and thinks of his life as something that was grand and a great adventure. And he was, quote, part of history, as he told me. And yet it is quite sad as you think about, you know, the people that he killed and the atrocities that he was associated with.
0: That was Joby Warwick, and his book, The Jackal, The Rise and Fall of Carlos, the World's First Super Terrorist, is out on the 27th of August. 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
0: Now, here's a cheery thought. What if a deadly bubonic plague toxin escaped from a Russian lab? And by the time anyone realised what was happening, it had already begun to spread around the world. Well, in Biological War, a scenario, the journalist Annie Jacobson imagines the global havoc which could be caused by a simple mistake. She's previously written about what would happen in the event of a nuclear war. And it was when writing that book that she discovered how a biological catastrophe could be just as dangerous.
6: I'm afraid that the ideas that come to me and the books that I end up writing, certainly in the scenario format, come from the subject matter experts I interview, suggesting to me, in the case of when I was writing Nuclear War, at the end of the interviews, numerous of these individuals said to me, Annie, you should look at Bio next. And they said it with a shark in the water feeling that I felt a deep responsibility to follow that direction.
0: Oh, dear. Look, you make the important distinction that biological catastrophe doesn't have to begin with somebody deciding to attack us. It could just begin with an accident. How worried should we be about that?
6: I found time and time again, and this is interviewing presidential advisors, pandemic planners, epidemiologists, that the greatest fear at the present moment is a lab leak. It is not necessarily a biological attack, which was how so much of this planning came to be, but that is no longer the case.
0: Okay, so take us into the opening of your scenario then. What happens? Why is it so difficult for us to recognize what's happening at first?
6: Well, you know, I set the stage at a BSL-4 lab in Siberia called Vector. BSL-4 is the most maximum containment facility that exists. There are approximately 110 of them around the world. I open the story at Vector because Vector is a very real place. It is home to the former Soviet biological weapons program and the location where the current U.S. State Department believes Russia continues to work on its illegal biological weapons program because biological weapons, unlike nuclear weapons, are illegal.
0: Okay. And look, one of the most frightening things in the book is the idea that by the time we realize there's an outbreak, it might already be absolutely everywhere. Is that the kind of central vulnerability we should be worrying about?
6: Absolutely. And it's why I take readers in kind of the first act of the book through the sort of apparatus of the Pentagon and the intelligence community, how they would have eyes on a accident, and I have an explosion happen that results in a lab leak. That's again based on something that actually happened at the Vector lab in 2019. But the Defense Department sees this immediately. And the real frustration, I think, for all of us, certainly for readers, certainly for this reporter, as you watch 24, 48 hours unfold, I take readers through sort of minute by minute, hour by hour of what's happening. There is very little that can be done by the U.S. State Department in terms of intervention, in terms of helping, because we know from history that in the event of a lab leak where there may have been illegal weapons work going on, no one wants help. Everyone wants to keep things secret. And I'm talking about the host nation.
0: Now, look, obviously, what you're sketching here is it's a scenario rather than a prediction. But at what point when you're writing this, at what point when you're putting this together, does your imagination have to take over? How far do the facts take you? I'm assuming alarmingly far.
6: Well, that is precisely how I report my books, these scenario books. I go to the subject matter experts. I look at Pentagon wargaming of catastrophic biological incidents, not necessarily attacks, incidents. Again, that also includes accidents and lab leaks. And then I look at the way in which pandemic planners work on unclassified scenarios. So I am tying my major plot points, in essence, to actual scenarios that both of these organizations are extremely worried about. And then I base individual facts on science. So the book is science fact, not science fiction. Anyone who wonders, wait a minute, is this Annie Jacobson's imagination or something that happened or that is could happen? You can look in the notes section and see precisely who I interviewed, the documents I looked at. Now, as far as imagination is concerned, there is the denouement in the book, the very ending, differs from nuclear in that in Nuclear War, I was writing about nuclear winter because that is a scientific, what began as a theory that has now been proven beyond anyone's horrific ideas with computational science. Nuclear winter is what happens after nuclear war. So what happens after a biological war, in essence, started with a lab leak. That is the one place I had to go to imagination, because I had to look at what the world might be like in a post-apocalyptic world. It's a very short section, but it's very dystopian and disturbing, and it's kind of why, in the author's note at the beginning, I give that spoiler alert.
0: Okay, so look, the pathogen escapes. By the time the government, any government, realizes it's out there, it's already too late to avert crisis. But what actually happens next? What does the government do? What happens to us?
6: Well, there's two things happening at once. There's the intelligence community trying to determine what pathogen escaped, because you can only mitigate a disaster when you know what it is you're dealing with. Everyone at that point in the pandemic planning world, the civil servants, this is in the United States, know very well that this highly virulent, possibly airborne pathogen will come to the United States. We can certainly look at the pathways of COVID to understand how quickly an outbreak becomes an epidemic, becomes a pandemic. This is all part of planning now. And so you see the frustration of the officials as they're doing two things. One, to try and stop or try and help in the first 24, 48 hours, and at the same time, planning for what is going to happen in the United States. And that's where, in the second act of the book, and certainly the third act, things take a very dark turn, again, based on fact. Because I was stunned as a reporter to learn that the Pentagon knows that in the event of a outbreak in the United States with a pathogen that has an extremely high case fatality rate, keep in mind, COVID, 1% or lower. We're talking about pathogens that exist that can be genetically modified to have up to a 100% kill rate. The Pentagon knows what will happen is outbreak followed by anarchy followed by insurgency. And that's where things get very dark when you start to have to think about what it's going to look like in America with the Insurrection Act.
0: Well, we'll talk about that darkness in just a moment. Before we do, I mean, you mentioned COVID. Did COVID teach us things that make us better prepared for this kind of biological attack or biological leak or disaster, pathogen disaster? Or did it just expose how badly prepared we are?
6: In the past, if we're just looking exactly at today and looking in the rearview mirror, 100% COVID fractured, certainly, opinion in the United States. It fractured the idea of science. It fractured trust in public officials. Moving forward, can we learn something? I must remain an optimist and believe that we can and that we will, because the alternative is what happens in my book.
0: Okay. And look, the darkness that comes after, if we're talking about a pathogen that's out there that has it needn't be 100% fatality rate, it could be a 50% fatality rate. What happens? How do we cope? What does it do to, not that we do cope, but what does it do to society? What happens? What form does the anarchy take?
6: So I take the reader from outbreak to anarchy in 6 days, because that is the science behind the pathogen, the science behind how the civilian public here will respond. And the phrase I kept coming up against, both in interviews with subject matter experts and in declassified Defense Department documents, was fear of infection will lead to insurrection and anarchy. Fear of infection. It's such a human thing to consider. We are all terrified of becoming infected. Biological weapons are unlike normal weapons. Imagine someone chasing after you with a gun. There is a sense that you can find refuge. A biological weapon is a living munition. It is inside your lungs. Or is it? And so you can imagine, with those questions raised for you, for your family, how you might respond. And I think one of the reasons that biological war scenario feels so dark compared to, you know, your average life or the book that you might read in a fictional world is that I ask readers to really place themselves inside that fear. And again, That is the reason why it would be very wise to learn from the COVID pandemic so that we can move forward and not have the outcome that everyone at the Defense Department, everyone at HHS, everyone at DHS, these are our United States organizations in charge of planning. They know the outcome is horrific unless something is done.
0: If this threat is as serious as you say it is, and you make a very good case, what's the thing that government should be doing now that they aren't doing? Is there anything they can do? Is there any hope?
6: After, you know, I mentioned that in the beginning of the book, in the author's note, I do kind of give you a spoiler alert about the dystopian nature of the scenario. In the acknowledgments at the end, I reference a lot of the people that I interviewed that have a more utopian approach, that believe that science will bring us some of the most radical medical countermeasures with speed and security. But I also say that the point of the entire book is not panic as much as it is pressure. And that is the moment we are in right now. Pressure for guardrails, for oversight, for accountability. There's no governing body that looks or accounts for or even sets safety standards for the BSL-4 and BSL-3 labs around the world today, of which there are more than 3,600. And so that would be a terrific place to start.
0: That was the journalist Annie Jacobson, and her book Biological War, A Scenario is out now. It's available to order at the Times Bookshop, where Times Plus members can get a 20% discount. 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Lots of people still getting in touch about less and fewer. David writes, I'm entirely with you on less and fewer, having come late to the party and only discovered the distinction a few years ago, despite being in my 50s at the time. While we're on the subject, what about outside and outside of? Surely it's sufficient to say somebody is outside rather than outside of a building, which seems to be increasingly common usage. Will you stand firm on this one too, if you like, unless I get it wrong? And speaking of getting things wrong, a lot of people have been saying, have been picking me up on how I said it annoyed me when people used it wrong, when of course I should have said when people used it wrongly. Hoist by my own petard. Thanks very much indeed. Keep them coming. Coming up in the next hour, should there be any limits on the freedom of the press, and should we follow China in banning AI girlfriends and boyfriends?

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1: It's 11 o'clock. 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Now let's get the latest news with Ellie J.
2: Thanks, Hugo. Good morning. The Duke and Duchess of Sussex are to return to the UK by the end of the month and have enrolled their children to start school here in September. Valentine Lowe, former royal correspondent for The Times, said, "We don't know whether it's a permanent move."
3: So many questions remain unanswered, you know, particularly about security and really why they're doing it. We don't know what's changed. Two key points, I think, are one, that the kids are being enrolled into a school. We don't know where, which school, because that implies a certain sort of commitment and some degree of permanence about it. And the other is that they are holding on to their home in Montecito, which implies the exact opposite.
2: GCSE data suggests girls are continuing to outperform boys, but as that gap narrows, geographical differences are widening. 28.6% of London entries achieved top grades, compared to 17.7% in the northeast of England. Pupils in Wales and Northern Ireland picked up results this morning too. The Education Secretary, Lucy Powell, has promised a number of educational reforms, including a crackdown on the GCSE resit system. Former Conservative Education Secretary Michael Gove told Times Radio Powell's broader reforms risks lowering standards.
4: "I would never want to belittle any achievement, but the education system needs to consistently raise the bar. And it's only by expecting more of the system and encouraging more children to achieve that we give them the opportunity to have a wider range of choice as adults about what it is that they want to do."
2: Asylum seekers are being given a leaflet explaining that rape is a serious crime, even if married, and that women can make their own choices here. The guide was published by the Home Office. School Standards Minister Georgia Gould told Times Radio asylum seekers must understand UK laws.
5: "I think the starting point of coming to this country is understanding the laws of this country, understanding the consequences of breaking those laws and the absolute basics. And, you know, that is critical that people understand. As a very starting point. And if people break the laws of these country, that they will not be able to stay in this country. And we've, you know, made it much easier to remove people who break the laws of this country."
2: Travelodge says its chief executive, Joe Boydell, has stepped down. The group's overhauling its safety procedures following a sexual assault at one of its hotels. A man was jailed for 7.5 years after being given a key card to a person's room in Berkshire in 2022. The company says it's changed its policy and has appointed Ray Reedy as interim CEO. And the Prime Minister says the days of criminal gangs making easy money from dumping illegal waste are over. Fines will increase from £300 to £5,000. Andy Burnham's also promised cleanups of dumps in Kent, Surrey and West Yorkshire. For a news bulletin when you want it, search for the Times News Briefing on any podcast platform. Across the-

0: telling people you are good when in fact you are well. You may be good, but that's for us to say. Thanks, Andrew, but nah, I'm good. The same Green Party activists exposed over private discussions about wiping Israel off the map have backed plans to give a statutory regulator new powers over the press. The campaign has gained fresh momentum following the death of Jason Arde, with critics warning further restrictions on press freedom. If approved, the policy they want would bring Britain's biggest newspapers under statutory regulation, with a watchdog able to rule on whether the actions of journalists were unethical. Well, joining me now is columnist for The Times and The Sunday Times, Alex Massey. Hello, Alex.
1: Hello, Hugo.
0: Good to be speaking to you. You've been writing about this. Let's start with the fundamental question. Can you have a genuinely free press without accepting that some journalism will always be offensive, intrusive, or simply bad?
1: No, is the straightforward answer to that. And, you know, the issues of press regulation have been swirling around for a very, very long time. And of course, in practice, an awful lot has actually changed in terms of how journalism operates in this country. The media landscape has been transformed in the age of social media and so much else. So the situation is always changing. But the fundamental point is that in the end, most calls for a clampdown on what the press can publish and how it should operate boil down to this. We approve of freedom of the press as and when people write things with which we agree, and we disapprove of freedom of the press when people write things that we dislike or find offensive or lead to outcomes that we think are undesirable. And, you know, so there is an enormous amount of hypocrisy here. And, you know, it seems to me that fundamentally it is very, very difficult to draw up a regulatory regime, even if it were desirable, that would outlaw what people would consider to be bad or offensive journalism without also impinging seriously on newspapers and other media organizations' ability to do the kind of public interest journalism that most people accept actually is necessary in a free and open liberal democratic society.
0: So, Alex, most journalists, I think, would agree with you, apart from perhaps some odd ones. But the public is a lot more split. And to some people, this just looks like impunity. Other professions are regulated extensively. Doctors are regulated. Lawyers are regulated. Accountants are regulated. Why are we so special?
1: Well, not all. I mean, the press is regulated already. You know, newspapers can't publish anything they want. You know, all journalism has to, all news reporting has to pass a public interest test. And, you know, that is not particularly unreasonable. You can't just start going after private citizens for no good reason. You know, so there are significant boundaries on what the press can, how the press can operate already. And again, you know, if people are unhappy with coverage, they have recourse to a complaints procedure. They have, of course, recourse to the law in terms of libel or defamation and so on. So the notion that anything goes is a mischaracterization of how the media currently operates anyway. The question is whether further restrictions would lead us to a better place. Now, it's not clear to me that they would. You know, one of the salient details that we see right now is that this is not just an issue of, you know, the far left, i.e. the Green Party and Rump Corbynistas and so on, objecting to a free press. One increasingly sees this from the right as well. I mean, I mentioned this in a column in the newspaper the other day. You know, Nigel Farage has spent much of the summer complaining about and threatening severe consequences for newspapers and other media organisations that have had the temerity to investigate perfectly well within the public interest his financial affairs and those of his political party. So this is not a left versus right thing. This is a liberal versus illiberal thing.
0: Mm. So look, I mean, the case of Jason Arde has, of course, reignited this debate. And I guess to a lot of people, emotions run high on this. A lot of people would say, look, this is a man who, whatever he'd done, had his life pulled apart by the media, was ridiculed by the media, and ultimately, although we can't know the precise reasons why, ended up taking his own life. And and people would think it cannot be right that this sort of thing can happen with no sort of comeback, with nobody being held to account for coverage, which many people, even who are in favour of the existence of coverage, agree in its volume was excessive. Is there any, I mean, can you understand that criticism being made?
1: One could understand it, yes, but that doesn't require one to agree with it. I mean, you know, how much, what is too much coverage? You know, would the people who are focusing on Jason Ardern at the moment, would they say that Andrew Mountbatten, Windsor, or Jeffrey Epstein had been subjected

0: subjected to too much coverage? Where do you draw the line? And, you know, how do you distinguish between these different stories? And it's not clear to me that you can. And again, you know, I think you can certainly object to the tone and tenor of some of the commentary on the Jason Arday case and so on. That seems to me perfectly reasonable. And one obviously has to recognise that it has ended in the most tragic way. But there is a distinction to be drawn between objecting to commentary and objecting to news reporting, where, again, it seems to me that, that the news reporting on this case, you may think that there was too much of it, but it was not peddling untruths, as best one can tell. In fact, it was, a lot of it was very careful, painstaking news reporting that was demonstrably in the public interest.
1: So, look, I mean, I'm sure you don't need to me to tell you that I fundamentally agree with you. I've written similar myself. But I mean, the way this argument is often framed by people who disagree, one of the arguments that bothers me the most is that this is a fundamentally unequal fight, that the argument often made by the press is that everyone has free speech, people have right to speak back, and yet the press is this sort of huge institution. The press is like an institution with a tank, and the people, when people have the right to answer back, they are armed with sort of like with pea guns. And although social media allows all sorts of free speech these days that go way beyond what newspapers would publish, it is still nonetheless an unequal fight, and this still represents a huge amount of power that is not held to account and is not accountable.
0: Well, I mean, I would say that newspapers in particular are held to account on a daily basis by their readers. And if people dislike the newspaper, then they'll stop reading it. And that is a fairly bracing form of accountability. And in the specific question of the Jason Arday affair, it is perhaps worth recalling that a lot of this would have been very, very different if Jason Arday had not put Carter Ruck, libel lawyers, very expensive libel lawyers, if he had not set lawyers on the Times Higher Education supplement a couple of years ago, when again some of these questions, which are perfectly legitimate, were being explored by a journalist there, and the THE decided that, well, we are confident that this is a good story, that we are reporting truthfully, that this is in the public interest, but in the end, you know, we do not want to have the exhausting and extremely expensive business of having to fight for our right to publish this in a legal battle with Carter Ruck and so on. And so if Jason Arday had not done what he could to suppress press inquiries, then a lot of this would have played out very, very differently, I think. And that is a core component of it. And so this this notion that the press are all powerful and the people they are writing about are not powerful at all, you know, doesn't necessarily always hold very much water.
1: We were discussing earlier on the show, Alex, the Leveson inquiry and the report that followed, which it seemed to me at the time was sort of already outdated at the time, because it took no account of the huge spread of online journalism, online discourse generally, and yet seemed to feel that that newspapers should be held to an entirely different standard. Do you think the territory sort of enormously changed with free speech and newspapers because of the rise of the internet, due to a lot of even the old habits, some of which we still cling to, and the old forms of regulation? Do they look increasingly absurd?
0: They do, in as much as they can't encompass everything. I mean, you know, the question of how you manage, you know, social media companies, you know, X, Instagram, Facebook, and so on, you know, is extremely difficult. And I'm not sure that there is a good answer to this. But the notion that, you know, that newspapers and a handful of press barons and so on are these sort of mighty subjects who need to be chopped down to size and so on doesn't really fit very neatly, I think, into a media universe which has been transformed in the last 20 years, and in which the importance and salience of those newspapers and so on has obviously decreased. And, you know, in the Arday case and so on, you know, it seems to me that if you think of it as being this sort of kind of tsunami overwhelming the poor man, and that may be the case, we don't obviously know exactly what it is that has caused the story to end the way it has. You know, a lot of that is driven by commentary on social media, not in the traditional press. And, you know, I don't actually see how you can easily create a regulatory regime that satisfies you know, the current situation, because it is a media universe that has transformed. And this became an international story as well. You know, I mean, it was quite striking, the number of major American news outlets, the New York Times, The Atlantic and others and so on, who started taking a very significant interest in this story as well. So it wasn't something that was just confined to the UK. And that's one of the other things, is that we do not have a sort of hermetic media landscape anymore. The internet is global, and because English is the language of the internet in large part and so on, our media landscape is global as well. So good luck trying to regulate all of that.
1: Thank you very much indeed, Alex Massey. And you can read Alex's fantastic and thundering column about this at thetimes.com, of course. Alex Massey, thank you very much indeed. Now, breakups are never easy, but now imagine your partner suddenly disappearing because the government ordered it. That's what's happened to some users in China. After new rules effectively wiped out customizable AI boyfriends and girlfriends, the regulations aim to prevent emotional dependence and protect real-world relationships. But how did they get to a point where people are mourning the loss of an AI partner? Well, joining me now is senior features writer at The Independent, Helen Coffey. Hello, Helen.
2: Hi, Hugo.
1: Thanks for being with us. So look, first of all, how did it come to this point? How have AI companions become so emotionally significant to some people?
2: I don't think anyone saw it coming. Well, I say that actually, we've had quite a lot of films that have predicted this for a long time, haven't we? I'm just thinking back that as soon as we had this thing that was sort of trained to our every whim, to satisfy us, to tell us that we're great, always constantly available, maybe it was sort of inevitable that these would become quite significant, particularly in a world where we're increasingly living our lives online, that we're becoming sort of more insular and that we really want a frictionless experience. You know, if you kind of take that to its logical conclusion, what could be more frictionless than a relationship with a person that isn't real, that doesn't have any needs or demands of their own?
1: And look, I mean, an AI breakup, obviously your AI is never going to dump you, but is the emotional impact of people who are forced to break up with their AIs because their AIs cease to exist, is that comparable to a real world relationship, or is it more like losing a Tamagotchi?
2: I think you would have to ask someone who's gone through that, because I don't feel well placed to be able to say, oh, it's really silly, because I have not built up that kind of relationship with an AI companion or a chatbot. But as we know, the emotions that people are feeling are real, even though what the robot is feeling is not real. It's feigned, it's mirroring our kind of language, our emotive way of speaking to it. But for the human on the side of that relationship, it is real. So I don't think we can be too to dismiss these people and just say, oh, well, it's all a load of rubbish, because, you know, these apps are designed to kind of draw you in and to, as China has named, foster this emotional dependency.
1: Do you think, I mean, should the government here be following China's example? Should these products be regulated far more aggressively?
2: I think, I mean, we're never going to be able to follow China's example, because the way that they can implement unilateral sort of things legislatively is not possible here. But I do think, having spoken to a lot of AI ethics experts who are really looking into this field, the consensus is that, yes, we do need to be regulating more. And around the side of things that we often ignore because they've sprung up so quickly, these products, which is around the design. And that's what China has really addressed, that it's not necessarily that the content on these things may be harmful, but that the very way in which they're designed is to be addictive, is to keep you coming back for more, is to foster this dependency. And the whole tone of voice that they use, which is very much like a human, yet authoritative, yet, as we've seen across AI, has this real sycophancy built in, where it's much more likely to validate you and tell you you're right and tell you you're great. That's a real problem, because A, we're going to be using these things more and more, and B, the flip side of that coin is, what effect does that have on our real world relationships, you know, and our interpersonal skills being very, very eroded by this kind of relationship?
1: Really interesting. Thank you very much indeed. That is Helen Coffey, senior features writer at The Independent. You're listening to Hugo Rifkin here on Times Radio. Jane Garvey is on from 2 and joins me now. Hello.
3: Hello, Hugo. How are you?
1: I'm good, thanks. I'm well. Sorry, I've been told off for saying I'm good. I'm well. I'm not good.
3: Yeah.
1: I'm good.
3: You know, when you order a coffee, do you say, can I get?
1: You know what? I don't. That does make me cross. I tell off my kids for it. They don't get. You know what drives me mad with my kids?
3: What?
1: Not to invade their privacy too much. Because their mother is German.
3: Yes.
1: They don't understand the difference between bring and take.
3: Oh,
1: So they say, I'm going to bring my shoes to school. And I say, no, you're not. You're going to take your shoes to school. And they look at me like I'm a maniac. And I've just, and they're both in their late teens now, and I've just failed to change them at all.
3: The evenings must fly by in the in the Rifkind household.
1: Why do you think I come here and speak to you fine people instead? What have you got for us, Jane?
3: It's very important that we talk about the women of Afghanistan and the just a bizarrely dire situation they find themselves in. 5 years of the Taliban. Today I'm going to be talking to a woman who is the programme director of an NGO, Jacqueline Dolsky. She's been in Afghanistan for over 5 years. The lives of women are unthinkably terrible, and for most of the time the rest of us pay little or no attention.
1: And we saw it coming, we knew it was going to come,
3: absolutely.
1: And the world did nothing. Yeah.
3: And I'm watching at the moment the French show Kabul on BBC iPlayer, and I thought Charlotte Ivers reviewed it really well in the Sunday Times last week. She said it's good, but I didn't enjoy watching it, and that's exactly the situation I'm in. But I'm going to finish it because I think that's probably the least I can do. There is only one story in town if you are someone likely to comment on a story on thetimes.com. Can you guess what that story is?
1: Might it have something to do with Harry and Meghan?
3: Well, I've just checked, and so far 2,260 people have chosen to comment on that story on thetimes.com.
1: Wow.
3: And quite a few of them, of course, are commenting to say they're not interested. They're my favourite commenters.
1: Well, maybe they can move to Kabul too.
3: Yeah, and they're always shouted down by other people, quite rightly. But Roya Nika is the woman who knows everything about the royals. She's with us at about 3 o'clock this afternoon. Vaping is bad for young people. Shock, we'll talk about that. And could perfume be bad for you? Now, I actually love to waft a little bit of scent around before I leave the house in the morning. I'd be very sorry to give it up, but apparently the young are turning against perfume.
1: Gosh, I had no idea. I've never really used perfume. Still time.
3: You should.
1: Thanks. Wow. In my own studio, you say this to me? Jane Garvey is on from 2. You will not want to miss it. That sounds like a great programme. There is a great guest as well on Ryan Tubridy's programme this weekend. Britain's favourite wordsmith and Countdown star Susie Dent is going to tell Ryan about her new linguistic mystery, Death Writ Large. That's on Ryan Tubridy's show on Times Radio this Sunday at 3:30 p.m. My columnists are up next. This is Hugo Rifkin here on Times Radio.
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1: Hello, I'm Hugo Rifkin, and now we're going to be unpacking the politics of the day, from why asylum seekers need to be told how to treat women, apparently, to whether Nigel Farage lies awake at night thinking about his soul, and whether a Titanic-themed ride is disrespectful. All life really is here. And joining me, on her birthday no less, it's the Times columnist Sarah Dysham. Sarah, happy birthday.
11: Thank you so much. How did you know? Was it because I went on and on at the producer about it being my birthday when I accepted this booking? I think it might be.
1: Not at all. It's in my calendar. Just most years I celebrate it privately alone without even telling you. Is this what you do every birthday? You come on the radio?
11: I guess so. Do you know what? I have a. I used to work for. In my last office job, they instituted a policy of people taking the day off. And it was, at the time, it just on their birthday. You just got an automatic day off on your birthday. And it felt like one of those awful corporate things of just like, we're making your lives miserable. Everyone's being made redundant. But look, have this thing. So I adopted this really weird attitude to not working on your birthday, like it was some kind of spoiled, pathetic thing that no one should do. Now I'm a bit like. Maybe that was good. Maybe I shouldn't work on my birthday.
1: It works.
11: Anyway.
1: It works for us. Look, happy birthday. We're really grateful to have you with us. Look, we're also joined by the host of the Jimmy's Jobs of the Future podcast, Jimmy McLaughlin. Hello, Jimmy.
9: Hello, Hugo.
1: Thank you for being here. It's not your birthday.
9: No.
1: But it is the 10th anniversary of you going to work in Theresa May's Downing Street as a special advisor on business and technology, which is almost as good.
9: Yeah. Exactly. Yeah. Probably was quite a big life moment. And it was on the front page of the business section 10 years ago today.
1: It's a mere five prime ministers ago.
9: I know.
1: Do you miss government life ever?
9: Occasionally. When it changes, I do. I mean, the question, you know, I often introduce myself as a former special advisor to a prime minister. And I say that used to be a really impressive lie. Now I have to sort of qualify it with people.
1: We want to know which one which and for one. How long and exactly. All that kind of thing. Yeah. Well, it's like, we'll perhaps be talking about the royals a bit later, but somebody pointing out this morning that one of the many reasons why Prince Harry has found it hard to secure security is because there's now so many former prime ministers that require it as well, that there's perhaps not enough armed men to go around. Let's crack on. I want to start with the ongoing question of where to house asylum seekers, because that's big news today. The Home Secretary, Shabana Mahmood, has told The Times she wants to implement a fairer spread of asylum accommodation. She said she understood why people would worry about migrants being housed in their areas, but it was important that no one type of community is bearing the brunt. I asked the Labour MP Jess Phillips what she thought about this.
12: Whether it's fairly or unfairly, constituencies such as mine have bigger houses that can be rented for cheaper than in other parts of the country. So I imagine that's the reason. But look, yeah, the reality is I represent a community that has had, you know, over the years, thousands, if not millions, of newly settled migrants either coming through or settling in the area where I live. And I have to say, I don't get huge amounts of complaints about, for example, hotels that operate for refugees in my area. So I think that it's only right that everybody in the country should take part.
1: Well, that was the Labour MP for Birmingham and Yardley, Jess Phillips, and I'm not sure all MPs would agree that they get few complaints about that sort of thing, but you never know. Sarah, do you understand the government's motivations for this? Because for whatever the financial reasons, we can come to them in a minute, I guess people in poorer areas will mind if it is their areas that get more people housed there, perhaps sometimes transformatively.
13: Yeah, I really do understand, and I think alongside the idea that people are purely objecting to the presence of asylum seekers in their area, I think it's also worth bearing in mind that these are areas where there's more pressure on services. So one of my kind of formative tests of my sort of reflexive left-wing politics is that for reasons I don't need to go into, at a certain point in my life, I was living around sort of 2002. I ended up living in a really poor area of Sheffield that under normal circumstances, there's just no reason I would have ever had anything to do with that part of town. I wouldn't have gone there. I wouldn't have known what it was like to live there. I wouldn't have probably spoken to people who lived there even. And one of the complaints that I would just hear from locals all the time was that there were so many asylum seekers there. And it was, you know, obviously it was inflected with racism. Obviously, a lot of these people were not, in fact, asylum seekers. A lot of them were immigrant workers who were just, you know, there because the housing was cheap and they worked in at the hospital or whatever. But there was the big problem, really, was that when you got down to it and spoke to these people, they had lost their sense of place. They had lost an area that they, you know, lots of them had deep roots there, felt a lot of pride in the area and had seen it kind of become run down around them. And at the same time, the services that they relied on, things like GPs particularly, was the thing that I heard the most complaints about from neighbours, were being put under increased pressure by this new population that had come in. So I think, it's the, you know, as much as the kind of temptation is to be dismissive of people from a pro-immigration position, this is genuine strain that's being put on communities that are least able to bear it. Yeah. And it is actually a good idea to spread that around.
1: But Jimmy, in the real world, is this a problem that's sanely fixable? Because obviously, ideally, all areas should bear an equal brunt of absolutely everything. But it's very different for a government when they're going to be renting, I don't know, sort of semi-disused hotels on the south coast somewhere, or indeed any other coast anywhere, to whether they're going to be renting out, I don't know, like a large part of a farm in Oxfordshire, or let alone a Mayfair townhouse. I mean, it just makes the costs astronomical.
9: Yes, and it's just incredibly difficult to manage something like that. I mean, I think one of the challenges around it is that we just haven't been building enough houses. Now, we're not saying that we're going to put asylum seekers in new build houses, but the Labour Party came into office saying that they would build 1 million. They are woefully short of that halfway through the parliament, and we just have not built enough homes in this country over the last 10 or 15 years. So that puts pressure on the chain all the way, and I think it's a real problem. And I think, you know, we do have to differentiate here between asylum seekers and immigrant workers, because, you know, a huge amount of them came into the country legal immigration in 22-23, 1 million people. You know, that is essentially the size of Birmingham. That is a huge influx of people that you've got to house somewhere, and that is a real challenge, and it puts pressure on prices of houses, but also on local services as well.
1: Does the fact that the government is even having this conversation about where to spread people around, about where to put people, does that just sort of reinforce the idea that of a certain sort of fatalism about people crossing the channel in the first place, Jimmy?
9: Well, yes, I think it does, and I think the government is setting itself up for a real argument with this. I mean, you can see it when it comes to house building generally, about how local communities can organise and lobby against anything. You know, sort of putting this issue in lights during the middle of the summer shows that, you know, the government is readying itself for a battle over this. But it is one that lots of local people won't be happy about, because human nature is to be against change a lot of the time.
1: Yeah, well, look, in a moment we're going to talk about this a bit more. We're also going to talk about this this leaflet that the Home Office has been issuing to some newly arrived people that warns them about various pretty basic laws about sexual assault and sex with underage people in this country, that they're apparently a leaflet that people are apparently being given on arrival. And we'll ask what that says about, well, us and about them and about pretty much everything. But first, let's get the latest news with Ellie J.
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15: Thanks, Hugo. Good morning. The Duke and Duchess of Sussex are heading back to the UK with their children enrolled to start school in September. They won't come back to be working royals and will continue their own businesses. But the news came as a surprise to many. Here's royal commentator Jenny Bond.
16: Everyone was gobsmacked yet again. It's the sort of thing that Harry railed against in his book about the way the palace briefed certain media. Well, it seems to be that's what he's doing too.
15: More GCSE pupils are failing to pass English and maths despite a slight rise in top grades. Overall, the sciences got the best pass rates. Nearly 650,000 pupils collected their GCSE results this morning. The data also suggests girls are continuing to outperform boys, but that gap is narrowing. A government minister's defended the giving of a pamphlet to asylum seekers, telling them that rape is a serious crime and that women should be treated equally. School Standards Minister Georgia Gould spoke to Times Radio.
17: The starting point of coming to this country is understanding the laws of this country, understanding the consequences of breaking those laws and the absolute basics. And, you know, that is critical that people understand as a very starting point. And if people break the laws of this country, that they will not be able to stay in this country, and we've, you know, made it much easier to remove people.
15: The leaflet also describes domestic abuse and that women are free to work, marry and study in the UK. A Thames Water executive has told Times Radio the hosepipe ban is unlikely to be lifted in London and parts of the South East for most of 2026. Strategic Resources Director Neville Muncaster says it's realistically going to be lifted towards the end of the year. For a news bulletin when you want it, search for the Times News Briefing on any podcast platform.
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1: Hello, this is Hugo Rifkind here on Times Radio, currently unpacking the politics of the day with Jimmy McLaughlin and birthday girl Sarah Dightem. We have been talking about the government's plans to house migrants more in wealthier areas. Another asylum story that's making big news this morning is on the front of the Daily Mail. There are details of a pamphlet that's been given to asylum seekers that tells them how to treat women. It explains that domestic abuse and sex with children are illegal in Britain and tells migrants that women can make their own decisions about whether or not they want to have sex. Sarah, it's obviously alarming that anyone needs to be told this stuff, but if people come from very different cultures, is it necessary?
13: I mean, I guess so. Look, people are not going to necessarily arrive in this country with an inherent understanding of everything that is different culturally and legally here to their country of origin. And, you know, like, I don't think it's practical to go around kind of pre-criming people on the basis of where they come from, like giving sensible education about what the law and societal expectations are is fine. I feel like a pamphlet is a bit of a weak source approach to doing it anyway, isn't it? I always feel like a pamphlet is the sort of last refuge of the hopeless. It's just like, oh, we'll write it down on a piece of paper and trust you to absorb that in your own time. But, you know, fundamentally, I think the issue of cultural practices is, you know, like, there are ingrained issues with immigrant communities that have brought cultural practices that have never been properly challenged and have allowed to become really established within these sort of like clannish networks of communities. And it's pretty unhealthy, and, you know, I don't know whether I think this is the best way, but it's certainly better than pretending it's not happening.
1: Well, so Jess Phillips, who I spoke to about this for the show today, she made the point that these leaflets, they're aimed at men. They're also going to be read, of course, by women, and it may be helpful to remind women coming into the country of what precisely what their rights are, precisely what if it were done to them would be illegal, and that they could go to the police about. Jimmy, Kemi Badenoch was criticised recently for saying not all cultures are equally valid when it comes to deciding who should come to the UK. Is this a sort of tacit acknowledgement of the same thing? I don't know. It makes me very uncomfortable to even suggest that.
9: Well, I think it's interesting just how much the kind of like culture matters in our politics now. And so much of it used to be 10 years previously about the economy and how you were going to grow that. And that has, and public service reform was another big issue. Those two issues now aren't actually at the forefront of our politics. It is these kind of cultural issues that come into play so much more. And that's where the dividing line is. And it's a challenge because the government has got to, like we've just been talking about how you've had millions of people come into the country. You want them to integrate in a way and understand British values and culture. Like, how can you do that? I mean, I agree with Sarah that a pamphlet seems a pretty weak way of doing it. But, you know, when you have a million people arriving a year, how are you supposed to go about doing this? Like, it's a real challenge for government.
1: Yeah, look, just before we move on, James has texted in, not for the first time, complaining about how I say the word woman, because I say the word woman, plural, the same as I say the word woman, singular. That, James, is because I'm Scottish. That's just what we do. You may note they are spelled the same too. Let's move on. The former Archbishop of Canterbury, Rowan Williams, has accused Nigel Farage of embracing the Christian faith for political purposes. He told the New Humanist, I suspect that Farage and the others want to channel anti-Muslim feeling, and it helps to have a we're a Christian society to fling back. It gives a sort of ballast. He also said of Farage, I don't think he lies awake at night thinking about his soul. I don't believe he cares about profound theological questions. Here's what the Reform UK leader said earlier this year.
22: It is our Judeo-Christian culture that underpins everything in our country. Of course, we can be tolerant of all religions. We always have been. But isn't it about time we started to insist that this is who we are?
1: Much to my astonishment, Jimmy, I find I'm sort of more on Nigel Farage's side here than Rowan Williams' side, in that I don't think you necessarily do need to be a Christian to recognise the fact that we have a Christian-derived culture.
9: Completely. I think we have that, you know, in a lot of our schools. They are taught the Ten Commandments as a kind of basis for, you know, behaving well and so on. And I think I'm with you that I think he's, you know, Nigel Farage has got a point on this, and I think it's quite an extraordinary intervention in some ways from Rowan Williams to say this and talking about lying awake at night thinking about the soul and so on. Like, I just think that we need a recognition that we are a Christian country. But again, it goes back to my previous point about, you know, the kind of cultural and religious issues becoming so much of a bigger part of our politics, in the way that almost it has been in America, you know, and the sort of the kind of right wing parties there being much more kind of aligned with Christians, and that being a bigger thread of their politics, where of course Alistair Campbell famously said we don't do God here in our politics. So yeah, I think it's interesting, and I don't think it's particularly healthy to have the kind of merger of kind of theological and political debate.
1: So Sarah, Donald Trump's another one who's always talking about Christianity despite not necessarily being a Christian. I suppose it's possible Trump believes in God, but he probably thinks of God in much the same way as he thinks of Vladimir Putin or Kim Jong-un, as a sort of like rival to be the most powerful guy around. What did you think about this, about Rowan Williams' attack on Nigel Farage for this?
13: Well, I actually think Rowan Williams has got a pretty strong point. The sort of resurgence of this kind of Christo-nationalism in America especially, and the attempt to import it here under the guise of a sort of expansive right-wing project, I don't think it's going to land on such fertile ground here, because I think we're a constitutionally more secular country in lots of ways, even though we are, you know, even though Christianity is obviously really quite embedded in the rituals and sort of everyday business of our democracy, you know, right up to having the head of the church, you know, have, you know, be the monarch. That's, you know, it's not like there is, but I think there is something kind of protective about that, that we have these sort of habits, rather than in America where they sort of rush straight out saying we're separating church and state, and then did not in fact mean that at all, and people have been, you know, fighting over that ever since they made that decision. And I do think it's alarming. I do think certainly if you are a thoughtful Christian person like Rowan Williams, who has like always been someone who's impressed me with the way he talks about his faith and with his attitude to the relationship between religion, politics and society. I think if you see things like, you know, J.D. Vance glomming onto Catholicism as a basic, you know, in what looks like a pretty naked act of political ambition, I think you see that if you're someone like Rowan Williams. And it is alarming and concerning, because it's not just, you know, a threat to the balance between church and state that has been pretty successfully established in this country since, you know, we had that whole Puritan business, but also it is a threat to the kind of Christianity that he practices and what he sees as proper Christian virtues. I found it really interesting.
1: Do you know what?
13: And
1: Sarah, I sort of think that if people are going to do it, they should do it properly. Because actually, it's not quite right to say that Britain has a sort of Christian culture. What we have is a Church of England culture, which has all kinds of assumptions about the intertwining of church and state, and about precisely how far religion extends into life and so on, and indeed about tolerance of other faiths as well, which is an extremely Church of England concept. In the same kind of way with Donald Trump, or indeed J.D. Vance, they talk about America being a Christian nation. Well, no, America is a Puritan nation. America is a sort of disestablished from the church nation. It is the fundamental bedrock of what made America America. And I think, and so I guess sort of both can be right there, that when the likes of Trump and Farage use it, they are using it in a sort of Christian nationalism way, which actually doesn't have much to do with the roots of what we're talking about.
13: Well, I also think it's just grievance farming, right? I don't really see very much evidence that Christianity's role in public life is under threat. I mean, you know, I sent my children to a C of E school. I happily observe all the Christian festivals mostly through food. But like, this stuff is ingrained in our national life. No one is trying to take it away. And sort of raising this spectre of it being under threat is really just a way of, you know, trying to get people's danders up.
1: Speaking as a secular Jew, I don't really understand the concept of religious festivals about being more than food. But if you tell me they are, I will believe you. Let's move on. Reform's education spokesperson Suella Braverman has been speaking this morning about her party's plan to ban Mickey Mouse degrees.
0: We've got too many young people who are failing in our universities because they're falling for the great university scam. Signing up to £50,000 worth of debt, possibly the largest financial commitment they will have ever made in their lives at 18. For what? To study pointless subjects at mediocre universities.
1: This all sounds well and good, but Jimmy, what is a Mickey Mouse degree? I mean, last time Suella Braverman spoke about this, I think she singled out some sort of golf management studies for criticism, only for various universities which offer golf management studies to point out that they have an employment rate of 98%, which is far above things like physics and chemistry.
9: Well, quite. I think it's I think it's a very interesting point how you define this. I think one of the things, though, is that we probably need to radically think our education system in the world of AI, right? There can be no doubt about how that is going to change so many of the jobs. And if you're signing up for a degree that's going to last 3 years, I think the jobs market is going to look very different by then. So I think Reform have got a point on this. I would also say that the market does work in this scenario. So over the last 5 years, applications in STEM subjects, so science, technology, engineering and maths, has increased by sort of 50%. So I think people are becoming aware of this much more about what is going to be employable afterwards, right? Because that's what children want when they're going to university. They want to have a job of the future at the end of it, and that's getting increasingly difficult for people to understand.
1: Sarah, I did philosophy. Was that a Mickey Mouse degree?
13: I mean, yeah, it would be nice to have some definitions of what exactly is a Mickey Mouse degree here, wouldn't it? Do you think, like, my gut feeling from my kind of observation of the university sector is that one of the things that has been over-offered kind of degree studies in sort of professional like towards a profession, which, so not in the same way as like an accounting degree, but the sort of proliferation of things like, for example, the journalism degree. And like, I don't really think that those are actually a very good thing to offer people because they're not really setting you up for a career in that job. They are not really giving you the kind of expansive education that you ought to be getting if you're studying a humanities subject. Like, there's a whole bunch of things to say about the health of the humanities anyway. And because the industries are changing so fast that they're often taught by people who are kind of, you know, like 20 or 30 years out of the business, teaching on the basis of stuff that is way outdated compared to how things are actually done in that job now. And so that kind of thing troubles me and I think can be probably shared. But again, you know, Jimmy says, market forces applies
1: to Jimmy.
9: As a former special advisor to the Prime Minister, I get asked to go into schools a lot and give kind of careers advice on running Jimmy's Jobs of the Future. One of the things that I say is that it's harder to get work experience and harder to get your first job than ever before. But it is easier to get experience than it's ever been. And what I mean by that is my best advice to a 16-year-old or 18-year-old at the moment is go and start something. Go and learn how to use the AI tools, but go and start a community, whether it's a running club or anything. Just get some experience of building and starting. Because with all the tools available on the internet now, that's never been easier. And that's going to give you such an understanding and grounding of the professional world. I wouldn't say more than a degree necessarily, of course not, but it is a real kind of part of your CV that you can add to, which demonstrates an ability to get out there, get on and start something.
1: That's really interesting. Look, also in education, we've had the Education Secretary Lucy Powell today saying she wants to end the system whereby teenagers who fail their English and maths GCSEs have to keep retaking them. She says it'd be better to get these young people off what she calls a treadmill of failure and into employment more quickly. Michael Gove, the former Education Secretary, spoke to Times Radio Breakfast about this and he disagreed.
2: It is a moral imperative for this country to demand that we end illiteracy and innumeracy, and that it is absolutely vital that the Education Secretary should be leading a crusade to get more children to pass examinations. There is nothing physiological or neurological or in social circumstances that prevents you getting a pass in GCSE English or maths.
1: Jimmy, I don't know about this because, I mean, it's not the getting of the GCSE that's important for these kids, is it? It's the fact that they can spell and count.
9: Yeah, and I think just having people on a continual treadmill of failure does have an impact on people that's far wider as well. So, but it is also a challenge that those are the two core skills that matter for every working job. And I think making it relatable to people and understanding why they need maths and understanding why they need a command of the English language, because I think that in an AI world is actually going to be really important. Being able to talk to the AI and input what you want it to do is going to be critical. It's almost going to be the kind of meta skill that everything sits around, I think.
1: That's bleak, I think. Is it bleak? It feels bleak. I don't know. It's bleak for me. Let's move on. I want to talk about, obviously, the biggest story of the today, of the day, which is what the kids are already calling the Megtrants. Harry and Meghan's plan to return to the UK next month. Previously, the Duke of Sussex said that it wouldn't be safe for his family to return, but things have clearly changed. Sarah, are you bringing out the bunting already?
13: Oh, please, no.
1: What a
13: please.
1: Birthday present, just for you.
13: What a gift. I can't have any more Harry and Meghan takes. My take well has been exhausted quite some time ago. One of the really weird things about being a journalist is that I never really thought very much about the royal family before I was a journalist writing comment pieces. And then all of a sudden I was sort of exposed to the incredible levels of not even monarchism, but just feelings about the royal family that exist in this country that I had somehow managed to like cut myself off from in my little bubble before I was working as a journalist. People really care about this stuff, and I kind of feel like, look, as long as Meghan isn't making any more Netflix documentaries that I am then compelled to watch so that I can then have an opinion about them, like, that's fine. Let them carry on, please. I mean, Harry's just had this, you know, the absolute humiliation of losing his High Court battle against, you know, particularly the Daily Mail. You know, that has been a very expensive, very humiliating route. And, you know, perhaps, hopefully, will sort of mark the end of his war on everything. And this is, you know, a rapprochement with his elderly father. His very elderly father, you know, like, Charles is not going to be around for much longer. Allow it to happen, but please no more Netflix documentaries, please. That's my only proviso.
1: Understood. Jimmy, I could ask you about Harry and Meghan, but I'd rather ask you about Downing Street, because Sue Gray has said that working in Keir Starmer's Downing Street as his chief of staff was unbearable. Here she is speaking to the Political Currency podcast.
3: It was definitely unbearable, particularly for me, and I would say that none of that briefing came from me. I think it was very difficult, and it was just affecting, you know, me and my life. And, you know, I was getting into the office very early in the morning. I was leaving late to avoid, you know, just, yeah, it was very, very, very difficult period.
1: Jimmy, you also worked in Downing Street, as we said earlier, a mere five prime ministers ago. Was it ever unbearable?
9: It's definitely really challenging at points, I think. There's a great wave when you start, and Andy Burnham's going through this, that people are excited, you're doing stuff, you're achieving things. But then problems arise, and it becomes a real challenge. I was there under Theresa May. We faced various meaningful votes and leadership challenges and so on. And I do remember as a group of special advisors being a bit sort of morbid outside the cabinet room. And it was actually Times columnist Danny Finkelstein that was there and pointed out to us sort of young 20, 30-somethings. He was like, just bear in mind that that is the cabinet room and you are very privileged to be here and you can achieve a lot in this job. And you do need people that can fire you up. And so it's quite surprising to hear sort of Sue Gray say that as the chief of staff, actually, that it was unbearable, particularly in the first 100 days. You know, that should be at least...
1: So you should be walking on sunshine.
9: Exactly.
1: Right?
9: Yeah. And that should be the time when you can get stuff achieved and optimism is high. And, you know, Andy Burnham's clearly doing a good job of that at the moment. Challenges will come. But yeah, so I was a bit surprised by the kind of unbearable remarks. I mean, it is enormously challenging at times, and you know, there's definitely people have challenges around mental health. There isn't much support for special advisors and so on. You know, poor special advisors get the world's smallest violin out, etc. But there isn't much guidance there, and there isn't much support for them. So it is a challenge.
1: Sarah, you've written a review of a book called The Castle for The Times, which explores some of the wackier figures in the manosphere and suggests that men might be drawn into toxic masculinity by a lack of good jobs. Tell us about that briefly.
13: Yeah, so new book by John Ronson, hugely entertaining journalist. He's always kind of made a specialism of exploring the kind of madder and weirder fringes of you know, society. I think the first time I came across Ronson was I watched one of his TV documentaries where he went to a David Icke conference and asked a bunch of people whether they really thought it was lizards running the world.
1: I remember it well, to which the answer was yes.
13: Yes, it is lizards. But you know, the varieties of human madness have really progressed and refined over the sort of 30 years, I guess, since I would have watched that documentary. And he has now written a book where he just kind of really digs into the sort of the fracturing of especially the kind of middle-aged male psyche, this kind of, and it's a thing that I have definitely kind of observed in my life, this phenomenon of men kind of hitting the point where perhaps, you know, if a while ago they would have had the sort of classic midlife crisis, maybe bought a fancy car, or had, you know, an inappropriate leather jacket, or, you know, an ill-advised affair or something like that. But instead of doing any of those, you know, classic midlife male midlife crisis things, they're sort of reaching into, you know, they're driving themselves insane on the internet. They're becoming, so one of the subjects here is Graham Linehan, who is a friend slash former friend of John Ronson, who has obviously dug himself really hard into this whole sort of angry person on the internet character, to the point that it has basically exploded his entire life. And so Ronson is kind of looking at how does this tie into a sort of an absence of meaning and structure for men. You know, if you're not in an economy where you can make stuff, if you don't have a sort of a professional identity to fall back on, one of the things that happened to Linehan was that he did lose his work, and that kind of contributed to his escalation. Then where do you go? And the answer in a lot of these cases seems to be on the internet, and God help you once you're in there.
1: Jimmy, spending so much time thinking about and how young people can get jobs, I guess what we're talking about here is what might happen to some of them if they don't.
9: Exactly. And we have got 1 million under 24s in the United Kingdom not in education, training or work. That is a huge challenge. I think one of the problems with this is that 50 years ago, which is actually not that long when you look at the course of human history, essentially the male job was defined by brawn and often going underground and shoveling coal, etc. That rapidly changed in the following 30 years towards a kind of knowledge, professional economy and so on. And we didn't prepare the transition well enough for that. I think you can say many things about the Thatcher period and the coal miners' strikes and so on, but we did not prepare those people. And I think we are potentially at the start of another age of that in the AI, where knowledge becomes across the board equal access for everyone, and the knowledge economy is going to finish, and we're going to have a whole load of people again that we're going to need to retrain and find employment for. And I think it is one of the biggest challenges that faces the country that we don't really talk about enough. At the moment, you can see it in the million unemployed under the age of 24. You know, that is a shocking statistic. And if it happens at that age, they're not going to be able to get jobs further down the line.
1: Yeah, fascinating and terrifying as well. Look, we're nearly out of time, so let's rush this one through. The owners of a Titanic-themed ride at a farm in Hertfordshire have been criticised for being disrespectful to victims of the disaster. The ride sees the replica ship lift at one end to slide customers down towards the other. Farm manager Will Campbell-Gray says, "We're keeping the memory of the Titanic alive, and we're not making fun of the dead at all." What do you think, Jimmy? Is this disrespectful?
9: I just think it's bizarre. I can't imagine the meeting that happened that where people thought this was a good idea. Dear, I mean, it sounds like a David Brent office sketch.
1: What do you think, Sarah? So I don't know, I've seen photos of this. It doesn't look much like the Titanic. It looks like a bus on stilts. And exactly what the Titanic has to do with the farm in Hertfordshire, I'm not totally sure. What do you think?
13: The whole thing is quite bizarre. It seems to just be like a farmer and his wife who've set this up on their ground as a sort of a little side money spinner. My favourite bit of the story is the guy, when he was asked about it, explained that they'd changed the name to, I don't know, something else, like the Super Slide or something, after complaints about it being the Titanic ride, and had then had even more abuse from people attacking them for capitulating to, quote unquote, the woke mob, at which point they changed it back to the Titanic.
1: Now they've even cancelled the Titanic. Sarah Dyson, thank you very much indeed. Enjoy the rest of your birthday. I hope there's cake. Jimmy McLaughlin, what a pleasure to have you here. Thanks very much.
9: Thanks
1: indeed to both of you. This is Hugo Rifkin here on Times Radio.
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1: Hello, Hugo Rifkind here on Times Radio. Thanks to those of you who've been in touch on asylum accommodation. Chris says, what people object to is the government effectively likening accepting tens of thousands of illegal immigrants to us doing our duty during the war. If they had the will and removed the many incentives for immigrants across the channel, the numbers would fall dramatically. That's what the vast majority want. Labour will pay for that acquiescence. On Nigel Farage and religion, Josh says, you can be a Christian or any religion without lying in bed at night thinking about the soul, but performatively using religion is wrong. Thank you, Josh. And James has been back in touch to say sorry for criticising my pronunciation of woman. He says he didn't know it was said differently in Scotland. I really hope I'm not wrong about that. I don't think I am. Ask a Scot. Thank you very much indeed, James. That's big of you. Look, coming up in the next hour, we'll be heading to the Times newsroom for the midday update.

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2: It's 12 o'clock. I'm Hugo Rifkind. This is Times Radio's Midday Update, bringing you everything you need to know about what's going on this lunchtime. In this half hour, Harry and Meghan are back. In a major U-turn, the Duke and Duchess of Sussex will be living in the UK for the start of the school term. The royal historian Robert Hardman will tell us all about it. The boss of Travelodge has resigned after a sexual assault at one of their chain's hotels. I'll get a reaction to that from the Labour MP, Jess Phillips. And is Scotland going to tax private jets out of existence? We'll find out. First, let's get the latest headlines from Ellie Jade.
3: Thanks, Hugo. Good afternoon. 6 years after leaving the UK, Prince Harry and Meghan are set to return. The Duke and Duchess of Sussex have enrolled their children to start school here in September. Girls have continued to outperform boys at GCSE level, but that gap is narrowing. Students in England, Wales and Northern Ireland have been collecting exam and BTEC results this morning. The results also highlight regional inequalities. London outperforms other parts of England. 13 are dead, with more wounded after a massive attack on the Ukrainian capital, Kyiv. Russian missile strikes damaged residential buildings and a children's hospital and left thousands without power. Asylum seekers are being given a leaflet explaining that rape is a serious crime, even if married, and that women can make their own choices here. The guide was published by the Home Office. And the Prime Minister says the days of criminal gangs making easy money from dumping illegal waste are over. Fines will increase from £300 to £5,000. There's a full update with James at 1 o'clock.
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2: Thank you, Ellie. This is the Midday Update, and our top story this lunchtime is that Prince Harry and Meghan Markle are returning to the UK. Let's remind ourselves what Harry told the BBC last year.
4: I can't see a world in which I would be bringing my wife and children back to the UK at this point. And the things that they're going to miss is, well, everything. You know, I love my country. I always have done. Despite what some people in that country have done. So, you know, I miss the UK. I miss parts of the UK. Of course I do. And I think that it's really quite sad that I won't be able to show, you know, my children my homeland.
2: Well, that is the story that Prince Harry and Meghan are returning to the UK. It is all over the Sun today. It's on the front page, and they say it goes all the way up to page 7. You can read about it in there. It's on the front of the Telegraph, too. I think it's going to be big news across the papers. I think it'll continue to be big news for the rest of the week. So, in the absence of a nail to drive into my own head, let's talk about it a little bit more. What kind of change there? Why would the Sussex have left California for an unknown location in the UK, which is believed to be outside London? In a moment, I'm going to be speaking to Robert Hardman, author of a new biography of Elizabeth II in Private and Public, The Inside Story. He's a writer for the Daily Mail as well. It is worth pointing out, though, that very few people believed that this was ever likely to happen, them coming back. So it is indeed big news that they are doing so. And I think Robert Hardman joins me now. Hello, Robert.
5: Hello, Hugo. Sorry for the technical issues.
2: No problem at all. Why do you think Harry and Meghan have taken this decision? How much of it does it have to do with the King, with the King's former ill health?
5: I think it's primarily to do with children, actually. I think they've had to take a fairly major decision. Do we raise our children as

0: term.
1: Okay. I mean, was there any indication that they weren't satisfied with life in California? Or do you think just Harry just badly didn't want his children to be Americans?
0: I think he was, certainly what one hears is Harry was increasingly struggling to find a some sort of gainful role there. Meghan obviously had her program. Some of her programs bombed, but others have shown a modicum of success. Harry's program on polo was not a success. Where he has enjoyed considerable success was with his memoir, Spare, but that was devastating for relations with the rest of the family. So it's unlikely he's going to be repeating that exercise. But he does have a number of organisations and charities in the UK, so he can slot back into a sort of philanthropic role relatively easily and quickly. And then I think as a number of sort of high-profile media couples, there'll be quite a lot of commuting across the Atlantic. We're told the couple are going to retain their house in California. They've also got a house in Portugal, so they're now upscaling rather than downsizing by adding a third property in the UK, and that means they're going to need more income streams.
1: Is there any indication of where that property in the UK might be? I mean, it's been suggested it could be near his uncle at Althorp, or perhaps in the Cotswolds, where all the rich Americans go. What do you think? Robert, are you still with us? No, I think we might have lost Robert Hardman yet again. We will try and get him back a little bit later to talk about that just a little bit more. News flash while I'm speaking. Lots of people from Scotland getting in touch to tell me I'm entirely wrong about the pronunciation of women, which I will henceforth say entirely differently for the rest of my life. Now, the overall pass rate for GCSE students has fallen slightly for a fifth year in a row. Girls continue to outperform boys, with the gender gap remaining stable. The proportion of post-16 students achieving a pass in GCSE English and maths resits has fallen. Pass rates among resitters are dramatically lower than those among 16-year-olds. The Education Secretary Lucy Powell told The Times yesterday that the number of students constantly resitting maths and English was a pernicious feature of the education system, locking children into a cycle of failure. Let's unpack all of this with Freddie Whittaker, the editor of Schools Week. Hello, Freddie.
2: Hello.
1: What is the point of resits if the majority of students are continuing to fail them constantly and repeatedly?
2: So the previous government that introduced the resits wanted to ensure that the pupils carried on studying those subjects because they hadn't reached what the government deemed to be a pass in those subjects. And they wanted to enforce that by putting a funding condition in place that for sixth forms, for colleges, in order to get your funding, you have to keep entering them for, in some cases, GCSEs, and for pupils who score lower grades at GCSE, they can enter other qualifications. But the point is, you have to keep studying them, you have to keep retaking them.
1: Is there a limit to how many times this has to happen?
2: No, I don't think so. The I don't have figures to hand on how many times certain pupils might have done it, but obviously the time does run out. You know, you've got your 2 years in post 16 education, some pupils can end up retaking the same qualification several times, and as you said, the pass rate for the resits is much lower than the what we call the pass rate at GCSE. So something's not working there.
1: What I mean, beyond the impact on the pupils themselves, what broader impact does this have? Are the resits generally dragging down the overall pass rate, or is this placing a huge burden on the institutions that have got to drag them fruitlessly through their resits again and again?
2: It is a huge burden, mostly on the further education sector, I have to say, who educate far more of these pupils who didn't get a grade four in English and maths. And I know that there's a lot of frustration in the FE sector that they often have to pick up what schools have failed to achieve for those pupils. So I understand that. But the issue is really that there's a huge impact on the learner. And yes, you're right to say it does drag down those overall statistics. You said earlier that the pass rate had fallen slightly this year. That is being dragged down by those resits. If you look only at 16-year-olds in England, the pass rates actually rose slightly. So the ones taking their GCSEs for the first time, those pass rates are up.
1: Is there a better thing that could be done here, Freddie? What can governments do? I mean, if you fail once, what should happen if not just a resit again and again?
2: Well, the last government had already set some changes in

0: train on this. You know, Lucy Powell has spoken today about the need for alternative qualifications to GCSEs and the post-16 phase. Her predecessor had already set out plans for such a stepping stone qualification. She talked about changes to the rules to stop pupils being entered for resits too early in the post-16 phase. Again, that was already in motion. So what we need to hear from Lucy Powell and Andy Burnham is what they're going to do differently, both to the situation now, but also to how their predecessors were planning to do things.
1: Yeah, understood. Freddie Whittaker, editor of Schools Week, thank you very much indeed. The chief executive of Travelodge, Joe Boydell, has stepped down after a sexual assault at one of the chain's hotels. A woman staying at a hotel in Maidenhead, Berkshire, was assaulted in 2022 after a man lied to get staff to get a key card to her room. Kieran Smith was jailed for 7 years and 6 months after the attack. Since then, further stories have emerged of security failures at the hotels, with one domestic violence victim coming forward to say she was attacked when Travelodge reception staff gave her key to an abuser. Boydell was criticised for failing to seriously engage with the government over the security failings. I spoke to Jess Phillips, former Labour MP and former safeguarding minister. And I asked her if she was surprised that this had taken so long.
2: I think that in the initial attack, as best as I know from the details that I have seen, that was not particularly raised with her. However, what the media light on that story has now shown is, and my inbox tells me the same, multiple cases of failings in Travelodge, and I have to say other hotels, but let's focus on Travelodge, that actually that there is just a sort of fundamental safeguarding problem, and I don't think that she could survive that being the case. The domestic abuse case that you referred to is been more recently brought to light, and I think that she had to go in light of that.
1: Yeah, I mean, people will remember in this case, the victim was offered a £30 refund to make up for it. It was the first of many steps that made the group look just utterly tone deaf, didn't it?
2: Oh, absolutely. What happened, you could put down to systems failures, keys being given out, there not being the right policies and procedures in place. And I imagine that's the case in lots of hotel chains. It was Travelodge's response to this woman coming forward to their establishment. And she was found to have been seriously sexually assaulted in a court case. And what we then saw was that Travelodge had basically offered her a voucher to stay at Travelodge, I think it was. Great.
1: Yeah. Look, the group eventually, they appointed a senior lawyer, Paul Greeny KC, to review security policies. I understand you contributed to that review, and Travelodge now says he's completed the review and the group has acted quickly to make changes to improve safety. Is that how it looks to you?
2: Look, they undertook the review under much pressure from members of parliament, myself included. I think there was about 10 members of parliament who met with Joe Boydell and others from Travelodge when this story was first in the media. And look, they undertook the review, and as you say, I have taken part in it. I can't stress, I suppose, enough that the need for proper safeguarding when you are talking about a place where people sleep, people stay, people need to feel safe, it is undoubtedly that Travelodge have been found wanting.
1: Look, Boydell, initially she refused to meet with MPs, and the company itself is owned by a US-based firm. Do we have a problem generally with holding companies like this to account, companies that aren't necessarily British-based?
2: I mean, she did meet with a number of MPs. She refused to meet with a broader group of members of parliament. And there were around 100 members of parliament who were interested in this case because, huge numbers of members of parliament have travel lodges in their constituencies. I do think that there is a problem with holding certain companies to account, but Joe Boydell has resigned. The review was undertaken, and I hope that every recommendation that review makes will be followed up on by Travelodge. So in this case, I think that with the very, very, very brave woman telling her story publicly, a series of, very determined members of parliament, I mean, we have been able to hold this company to account in this instance.
1: Jess, while I've got you, you'll have seen a big story today that the Home Office is giving a pamphlet to asylum seekers to explain that domestic abuse and sex with children is illegal, that women should be treated equally as men, and so on. Is that necessary? Because if it is necessary, it does seem to suggest a terrifying lack of integration into British society, doesn't it?
2: Well, I mean, look, I worked on the Violence Against Women and Girls strategy whilst I was a minister in the Home Office. And actually, what we need to do is prevention across the board. At the exact same time as these instances, and I understand that it's interesting because it's to asylum seekers. We also ran an enormous Enough campaign teaching men in the country about how their behaviours could be perceived. That was to everybody in the country. We also have started a process of ensuring that boys and girls in schools undertake education around the expectations of happy, healthy relationships and actually the dangers of a lack of consent, for example. So this is just one example of a preventative measure. I understand people are interested because it's asylum seekers, but at the exact same time, the Home Office ran a multi-million pound scheme for men across the entirety of the country.
1: Yeah, I don't think people are just interested because it's asylum seekers. Obviously, as ever, that plays a role. But I mean, you know, it's one thing to sort of inform men across the country to think better about their behaviour and so on. It's something else to hand out a leaf that literally has to say rape is illegal, sex with children is illegal, you should know, isn't it?
2: Well, look, I mean, I haven't actually seen the documents that you're referring to, but actually, it's as important. I used to run a project for sexual violence victims from Poland, for example, in the West Midlands. What we realised was that actually the language and the expectation of victims of those crimes was completely different. For example, they didn't have the same expectation of free services for victims. Mm-hmm. Like people's different countries in the world have different systems. It's very important that you tell people settling. And actually, there's been a huge feminist movement to try and inform women entering, whether illegally or not illegally, in fact, the vast majority completely legally to our country, are given leaflets and materials to tell them about what rights they can expect in our country.
1: I think you make an extremely valid point that these leaflets could equally be shown to be showing women what their rights are and explaining to women what their rights are, rather than just telling men that they shouldn't do things that they obviously shouldn't do. Finally, Jess, look, the Home Secretary is talking about spreading asylum housing more fairly around the UK. Do you think it's spread unfairly at the moment? Is it unfairly centred on like urban constituencies such as yours?
2: Whether it's fairly or unfairly, constituencies such as mine have bigger houses that can be rented for cheaper than in other parts of the country. So I imagine that's the reason. But look, yeah, the reality is I represent a community that has had, you know, over the years, thousands, if not millions, of newly settled migrants either coming through or settling in the area where I live. And I have to say, I don't get huge amounts of complaints about, for example, hotels that operate for refugees in my area. So I think that it's only right that everybody in the country should take part.
1: That was the Labour MP and former safeguarding minister, Jess Phillips. Now let's take a look at some of the other stories making the news this lunchtime.
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1: At least 13 people have been killed in overnight Russian strikes on Ukraine. More than 30 others are injured following an attack on the capital, Kyiv. The Prime Minister says that the days of criminal gangs making easy money from dumping illegal waste are over. Fines will increase from £300 to £5,000. Cinemas in the UK are considering banning Meta's AI glasses, which let users discreetly record using a camera inside the frames. Weatherspoons already doesn't allow customers to use them to film in its pubs. And a tortoise, thought to be more than 100 years old, is back on the move after undergoing life-changing surgery. Trotter had to have one of his front legs removed after he was attacked by a wild animal. Still to come on the Midday Update, why are Scottish ministers being urged to introduce a tax on private jets? How has the US national debt grown to $40 trillion? And we'll hear the Times sports writer's predictions for the upcoming Premier League season. This is Hugo Rifkin here on Times Radio.
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1: Hello, Hugo Rifkin here on Times Radio. It is 20 past 12. Now, Scottish ministers are being urged to introduce a tax on private jets a year ahead of schedule and to set the charge at a punishingly high rate. Campaigners claim that bringing a planned levy forward from April 2028 could raise almost £400 million by 2031. Let's speak to Finlay Asher, co-founder of Safe Landing, which campaigns for sustainable aviation. Hello, Finlay.
11: Good afternoon.
1: Thanks for being with us. That quote about setting it punishingly high, that's from the group Patriotic Millionaires. Do you agree with the ambition and the intent here?
11: Well, I think the fundamental here is if you can afford a private jet, you can probably afford to pay more tax. And the fact of the matter is that private jets pay proportionally far less in tax than just the average person would if they're going on holiday, and the air passenger duty they pay at the moment in the UK. And the new policy called air departure tax that Scotland is introducing from their airports still sets the private jet tax relatively low. We think it could go higher, and obviously governments at the moment are looking around for more money in lots of different places, aren't they? They're considering taxes on the average person in society to pay for the things we need to pay for, you know, making our homes warmer, reducing our energy bills, improving our public transport. And in aviation, I'm an aviation worker, there's lots of money required to transition our industry to more sustainable means. That requires money, and we need to get the money from somewhere. And if we're not getting it from the wealthiest in society who fly the most polluting aircraft, then clearly I think we've not got the right policy balance.
1: But that estimate of £400 million, that assumes that private jet travel would stay the same or the charge was set at 30 times the existing air passenger duty. Is the point of it to raise money, or is the point of it to stop people doing it in the first place?
11: Well, I think I would describe this as a win-win. On one hand, you could increase the tax, and, you know, wealthy people that fly private jets, their average net worth is more than £100 million. So quite likely they will be able to afford quite high levels of tax and will continue to fly. And if there isn't a reduction in private jet use, at least we'll raise money and we can decarbonise the rest of the economy, make people's bills lower, improve public services. And if it does mean that they reduce their private jet use, we will get a reduction in emissions. So I think either way, it's a win-win.
1: Look, you campaign for sustainable aviation. Some people would say that is an oxymoron itself. Is there a way, though, to fly privately in sustainability? Because that sounds doubly impossible.
11: Yeah, well, it's interesting. I would say aviation at the moment is kind of where electric cars were 15 years ago. You know, if you go back 15 years, if you think about Tesla, the US company, they were making electric cars, and it was only kind of multimillionaires that could afford them at that time. But as they've scaled and as the technology's improved, the costs have been coming down more and more rapidly. Now the average person can start to afford an electric car. We're going to see a similar thing with electric flight. And actually, we're really excited about this because it could bring a lot more jobs. It could develop high-tech manufacturing and aviation jobs in the UK. In fact, Scotland is incredibly well placed for this because we've got that island geography. If you think of the Orkney Islands, Shetland, Lewis, and all of the other West Coast islands. So private jet users could take the lead in doing that. For example, they could get a zero rate of this tax if they fly in an electric or a hybrid or a hydrogen powered aircraft. And that will help develop the technology, create jobs, provide economic opportunity, and will accelerate the general public being able to travel in that way as well.
1: Are there electric jets at the moment that could replace the role of the largely used by private jets at the moment?
11: So at the moment, their electric aircraft are very small. The ones that are coming out the next few years can only carry about 5 people. We might start to see 10 people in the early 2030s. There's a company that's looking at the early 2030s with 30 passengers, another that's designing a 90-seat one for the middle of 2030. So they're on the horizon, but they actually are struggling with the initial funding because it takes a lot of money to develop and certify an aircraft. And the other thing to say is that generally, because of the weight of batteries, we're going to have to fly a lot more efficiently. Private jet users often want to fly around very quickly, so they might need to decelerate a little bit. But actually, a lot of private jet flights, you know, if you look at the UK, they are flying like London to south of France, and that is a route that absolutely could be possible with electric aircraft in the next decade.
1: Finally, Finley, just to give us all some context here for those of us who've never flown on a private jet, if I did want to fly in a private jet, say from Edinburgh to the south of France, what would that cost me and how much tax would I be paying?
11: Well, it's a little bit variable because there's lots of different private jets and it depends on the size and the class, but generally it could easily cost, you know, £20 million for that one flight, and then the amount of tax they're paying, £20,000.
1: I was going to say that doesn't.
11: £20,000, but then the tax might be like £1,000 at the moment, so it's a relatively small percentage compared to if the average person might be paying £60 or £80 on a ticket, depending on where they're going, just in tax, which is a larger proportion. So like £1,000, £2,000 to a wealthy person that's already paying £20,000-£30,000 for a flight, probably is in their kind of spare change. And there's definitely scope for charging them more.
1: I mean, at £20,000, it might as well be £20 million for some of us. Thank you very much indeed, Finlay Asher. Finlay is the co-founder of Safe Landing, which campaigns for sustainable aviation. Time now for our daily business update, and I'm joined by the tech business editor of The Times, Katie Prescott. Hello, Katie.
12: Hello.
1: So let's start, Katie, by talking about the US national debt, which has grown to $40 trillion, which seems to me to be quite a lot of dollars.
12: Quite a lot, and certainly more than a million and more than a thousand and more than many private jet journeys. I mean, this is one of those numbers that I think it's just really shows us how fast debt has grown. It's not only in the US, but also here in the UK and around the rest of Europe as well. This is the highest level that it has ever been in the US. And it clearly follows a trend of what we've been seeing over the last few years. It is making investors nervous. So normally US government debt, like UK government debt, is seen as a very, very safe place to put your money. And earlier this week, there was a sell-off on Tuesday, which showed that actually investors are starting to get jittery about it, which shows really what they feel about the US economy. And the US Treasury had to step in and buy back some of that debt in order to calm down markets. So now US debt is so high, and I sometimes don't know how useful these numbers are, but if you looked at every single American, they would owe, in inverted commas, under those auspices, more than $100,000 each. So it is phenomenally high, and that's not helped by high interest rates, which obviously govern how much money the government has to pay back on that debt, which just makes it far more difficult to pay down.
1: So, realistically, what can the US Treasury do to make a difference here? As you said, they've bought some of it back, but obviously it's deeply expensive to buy some of it back, and the bigger it gets, the more expensive it gets to buy back.
12: Yeah, it's a huge issue for them. And, you know, I'm not sure that the answer is bringing in Elon Musk to try and cut back expenditure in the government, which was clearly Donald Trump's solution at the start of his tenure. You know, economists are split at the moment on how problematic this is. As I said at the start, it's something that the UK is facing as well, as is Europe. Some people say, look, the US economy is actually in many ways in rude health. The US is where all of the AI innovation is happening, really. It's driving, you know, huge developments in AI, which is where people are seeing kind of the future of economic growth. So how much does this matter? Other people are saying, well, you know, this could be a real issue.
1: Amazon has announced a major expansion of its drone delivery service across 500 cities in the US by the end of the year. Are we going to get drone deliveries surging here as well?
12: They're starting. So if you live in Darlington, you can already get drone deliveries by Amazon. And I don't know if you've had a chance to look at what these look like, but they're sort of big, buzzy drones which have a parcel in their innards and just drop it into your back garden. So in the US, they've been doing this in about sort of 11 regions, and now they're hugely expanding it. And what's holding back the expansion here, as has been in the US, is aviation rules. And I remember not that long ago, you interviewed the boss of a company called Manor that was doing drone deliveries in Dublin. Do you remember that?
1: Indeed, yes.
12: And they've actually paused their deliveries in Ireland now. They were delivering takeaways. I think their biggest seller was coffee, which always made me laugh. They would drop coffee on a string into your back garden. Anyway, like literally in a cup. But they've paused it because they said that actually regulation in Ireland hasn't evolved enough to make it scalable.
1: Right.
12: So when we see those rules being established in the UK, and clearly they're worried about, you know, drones interfering with helicopters and aeroplanes and all that sort of stuff. But when the new sky landscape is established, yes, we will. You will be able to get drone deliveries in your backyard.
1: Absolutely fascinating. Thank you very much indeed. That is Katie Prescott, the technology business editor of The Times. And on the business section of The Times website now, the top story is high-end London homes fall 25% in value after tax changes. You can also read more on that story about the boss of Travelodge stepping down and why a disgraced Chinese property tycoon has been sentenced to life in prison. Let's get the latest now from the world of sport. And Tom Clark, The Times' sports editor, joins me. Hello, Tom.
13: Hi, Hugo.
1: So, Times sports writers have been giving their predictions for the upcoming Premier League season, and they're unanimous that Arsenal will retain the title. Is that recency bias, or are they really unstoppable?
13: They look pretty unstoppable, yes, as well as that excellent piece that's on the Times website. We've just done our final preview show of the game podcast. I tried to fight the good fight, Hugo. I tried to suggest someone else. I keep saying that Manchester City will still be good. Johnny Northcroft, our colleague, pointing out that they've lost Pep Guardiola, Tom. He kept saying he doesn't actually think they'll even make the top four, which would be quite a drop in standards for Manchester City. Look, Arsenal, they've got everything going for them in that they're not only champions, but they're incredibly settled. They have the same manager, they've got the same brilliant team, and they are adding to it with really good talent as well. Bruno Guimaraes is a great example of that. There's chaos and tumult all around them. Lots of change, lots of signings, lots of managers. So I think that's why our writers have unanimously gone for Arsenal and why a lot of other pundits are doing so as well.
1: So Arsenal are facing Coventry in the opening game of the season tomorrow. Any sense of expectation around Coventry?
13: Yeah, I have a little bit of excitement and expectation around Coventry. It'll be a fascinating story. Frank Lampard is their manager. He's kind of rebuilt his reputation at that club and achieved probably far beyond many expected. They won the championship last season, and they did so with a style that was really hard-working and hard to beat. Sometimes these teams that win the championship do so by playing like a team at the top of the Premier League in the Championship, and then they come up and try and replicate that, and they're not good enough to do it. Coventry are about hard work, being direct, being physical. If you can take those things into the Premier League, you will at least give everyone a game. So I am hopeful. I'd really like the season to end with Frank Lampard and Coventry still in the Premier League. Whether they'll get a win against Arsenal is another matter, but I think they might at least show some signs of what they can do for the rest of the season.
1: What other hot takes for the season ahead? What teams might surprise us?
13: There's a lot of hot takes. There's a lot of really interesting conversations around teams like Chelsea, around Manchester United, around Tottenham. Chelsea and Tottenham are really interesting this season. They don't have European football. They've both signed really, really impressively. They've both got two managers who lots of people are excited about, Roberto De Zerbi at Tottenham, Xabi Alonso at Chelsea. And that lack of European football means that you just go, a bit like Manchester United did under Michael Carrick at the end of last season, you're kind of going Premier League game to Premier League game. Of course, you might have FA Cups and League Cup games, but it means you've not got that travel in the midweek. You've not got to manage player workloads like that. It means you can have a straight shot at the Premier League. I think at least one of those two teams will make it into the top four. Other teams as well, Manchester United will be fascinating. Liverpool could struggle early on. They've not quite replenished the squad. Andoni Iraola plays a very intense style, which it might take some time for those players to get used to. So it'd be a really interesting start to the season. I think we might see a little bit of a World Cup hangover as well, Hugo, which is another reason why people think Arsenal might just run away with it early on.
1: And what are your predictions about your predictions? How often do you lot get this stuff right?
13: Never. Absolutely never. Absolutely never. And the Times readers and subscribers are very unforgiving in the comments already just before I came up. You guys said this would happen last season. Come on, guys, it's just a bit of fun. If we actually knew what was going to happen, we probably wouldn't be writing about it. We'd be making a lot of money in the betting markets instead.
1: Might as well be writing about politics. Yeah. The cricket, what's been happening?
13: A lot of rain, unfortunately, Hugo. Rain in the north, who'd have thought it? But England are in a good position. We hope to get some play this afternoon. England, Pakistan. England trailing by 59 runs, but they've got 8 wickets remaining, and they've got captain Joe Root at the crease. So we'll hopefully get some play for our live file, which is on the Time website. We'll keep you up to date with the latest if you keep following that.
1: Tom Clark, thank you very much indeed. Now that brings us to the end of the midday update. Let's have a look at what people are reading on the Times website right now. And the most read story is Harry and Meghan moving back to the UK this month. The second most read story asks, are airport lounges worth it? Probably not, according to a new story. Finally, you can read quotes from a new interview with the former top civil servant Sue Gray, who says that Andy Burnham has a clear vision that Keir Starmer lacked. Coming up in the last half hour of the show, we'll hear about a new version of ChatGPT for teens, and our film critics Kevin and Narishka will discuss the latest film releases, including Teenage Sex and Death at Camp Miasma, whatever that is. And we'll play Can You Get to Number 10 as well. That's all still to come here on Times Radio.
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1: Hello, Hugo Rifkin here on Times Radio. It is 25 to 1. Now, ChatGPT is rolling out a range of new safety features for under 18s, promising a safer online experience. But some experts are warning that measures like parental time limits could simply shift the responsibility back onto already stretched families. A report published today by the BSI says that rather than relying on bans that can be difficult to enforce, tech companies should be required to treat apps more like physical toys, testing them for safety before they reach children. Well, Laura Bishop is the BSI's digital sector lead for AI and cybersecurity and joins me now. Hello, Laura.
19: Hello, lovely to be here.
1: Thanks for being with us. So this is ChatGPT for teens with built-in time blocks. It sounds great on paper. So why do you say it might just pass the buck back to parents?
19: What we do know from a workshop roundtable that we held with experts a number of weeks ago is that we do need walled gardens potentially for children and teens. So I can understand their reasoning to build something that may be safer for teens. However, it does, as you mentioned, push the burden back onto children and parents. And that's just something that we can't do and we know will not be a success. So we have to focus on making sure that the tech industry has to develop any digital product that is safe by design, both safe, secure, and has privacy at its core.
1: Okay, I mean, you mean it puts a burden on parents, what, because it just leaves them being responsible for policing stuff?
19: It's policing it. It's the fact that parental controls across platforms differ. There's no interoperability, which makes it very challenging. I'm an expert. I'm also a parent, and I struggle to know how to utilise parental controls and keep in touch with what my children are doing. And so, yes, it's particularly for busy households where both parents might be working. It's very, very difficult to be able to keep an eye on all of this. And we're not just talking about social media. We're talking AI toys, as we mentioned, and any digital product moving forward. So rather than just placing a flat ban on all of these different things, we need to be making sure that we design these products with safety at their core. And if they're not safe, they're therefore not able to be accessed by children.
1: So the BSI spent 125 years making sure stuff like physical toys and car seats and buggies were safe before they hit the shelves. Why aren't tech platforms held to that exact same standard?
19: Previously, AI or digital products have been seen as more of systems, so more of a service than a product. And some work that we've been doing at BSI and with an MP called Tom Collins, we've been trying to flip that and actually look at these AI systems and digital systems as products and actually looking to monitor them in the way that we do physical products so that when there is a safety mark that parents see, they know that that includes psychological safety and not just physical safety, such as ability to swallow a button battery or something like that.
1: And what's happening at the moment with these kind of chatbots that could make them so dangerous, that make them so manipulative, that worries parents, that worries you?
19: Yeah, of course, because even people that develop AI chatbots are unsure of how they will develop and perform. So they're challenging generally, but we also know that there's not just challenges to the interaction, but there's also challenges when those relationships discontinue. We've seen that in the media, that when a type of chatbot may change or gets an update that really impacts the person that's been interacting with that AI system. Mm. So we need to be monitoring chatbots generally, not just what they're used for, but how that and what that interaction looks like. And that's why we're trying to push a fast track standard that will help guide industry on what chatbot safety should look like.
1: So one of the big debates that there's been around the government enforcing age verification on things like social media, which I guess would apply to AI chatbots as well, is that it forces families to sacrifice a bit of personal data, a bit of privacy in order to do so, in order to establish ages. How do we get around that?
19: So BSI is part of the wider ISO international network, and we've created a standard that specifically addresses this. So it's an age assurance framework standard that was put to market at the start of this year. And part of that standard addresses exactly that, that if somebody uses an age assurance method, that their digital footprint should not be allowed to increase. So that's why we're trying to ensure that industry, wherever possible, work to that standard to make sure that that is not an issue.
1: Look, finally, Laura, I suppose some people would be saying that, look, it's all very well trying to make these kind of sort of newfangled AIs and social media things for kids a bit safer. But really, in an ideal world, kids wouldn't have anything to do with any of this kind of stuff, and they'd be out playing with pogo sticks and good old-fashioned toys made of wood. What would you say to that?
19: We've seen lots of technologies come and go that we wouldn't want to get rid of now. So the calculator, the internet generally, e-commerce, you know, there's lots of things that have been really beneficial to society. And chatbots and other products can be really beneficial, not just from a recreational point of view, but education, healthcare. So, and tech's not going anywhere, right? So we know that we need to integrate them into a digital childhood that's safe, rather than just assuming let's get rid of it and somehow there's going to be a big tech winter and it's all going to go away someday. That's just never going to happen.
1: Understood. Thank you very much indeed. That is Laura Bishop there. Laura is the BSI's digital sector lead for AI and cybersecurity. And the BSI, just to remind you, is the British Standards Institution. It's the UK's national standards body. Up next, I will be speaking to Kevin and Rishka about film. This is Hugo Rifkin here on Times Radio.
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1: Hello, Hugo Rifkin here on Times Radio. It is coming up for 17 minutes to one, and it's time now for our look at the best films of the week. And I'm joined by Kevin Maher, the Times' chief film critic.
26: Film criticism is utterly pointless.
1: No, it isn't. Hello, Kevin.
27: Hello, Hugo.
1: Welcome back. And by Larishka Ivanzeda, chief film critic at Metro.
28: Where are you? Drifting or swallowed by a cosmic nothingness?
1: Larishka, where are you? Are you drifting or swallowed by a cosmic nothingness?
28: That would be telling, Hugo.
1: Thank you for being with us, both of you. Today, we are going to be reviewing Teenage Sex and Death at Camp Miasma and Sons and Coyote versus Acme. So let us begin with Teenage Sex and Death at Camp Miasma. It's a slightly silly, it says here, only slightly, sexy horror film starring Gillian Anderson. Let's hear a bit of the trailer.
29: Out here, there are certain nights when you just get this feeling that some psycho killer is gonna chop you up into a million little pieces. Oh, I like that feeling.
1: Kevin, the Radio Times calls this an instant cult classic. What's going on here, and do you agree?
0: Yes, I worry about this film because it appeals so much so to the cerebral cortexes of nerdy film critics. It's a postmodern, genderqueer slasher movie that's a sort of a making of a movie where you're in the movie but you're discussing the movie that you're in. Gillian Anderson is a scream queen from 4 decades ago who's being her slasher series called Camp Miasma is being rebooted, and a young Sundance wunderkind is sent down to have a sort of a Sunset Boulevard type encounter with her. She's the Norma Desmond of the sort of horror world, and so it's just It's a lot of the film is the two of them talking, and it's just stuffed and stuffed with postmodern academic discussions of how horror films work. Spectatorship, you know, I'm conversant in all this stuff. I studied at university, and so did Jane Schoenbrunn, the director. And I feel like it's having a conversation with someone who has all these reference points of Laura Mulvey, Jacques Lacan, blah blah, and they're dropping names, clang clang clang, the whole way through it. So my respect to the Radio Times, my fear with this film is that a load of film nerds, including me, got together and watched film critics in a room, including Larushka, and we all just went, oh, this is so good, because it's tickling our fancies. But I'd love to know what quote-unquote real people think of it when they're just battered with film studies references for 90 minutes.
1: Well, maybe one day you'll meet one. Larushka, what did you think?
2: Okay, I had the joy of trying to review this for the Daily Mail this week, so imagine how much fun I had. What I'd say is that makes it sound really po-faced, and actually it's really funny. Like, I laughed a lot in this film, and, you know, that's the thing with horror. Often, yeah, laughter and violence are very close in horror movies. It's very witty and very funny, particularly Gillian Anderson, who, as you heard in that clip, is really enjoying every morsel of being this incredibly camp aging actress. There's a scene where she goes, "Do you like dipping sauce?" I'm not going to do the accent, and it's got a very erotic way with KFC dipping sauce, which I will never forget. I think it has got a bit more mainstream appeal. You can read a lot into this, but you can also enjoy it. It is slightly incomprehensible and messy, but it is still one that if you're a horror fan, you'll just love it. If you're not, you're probably not going to see a film called Teenage Sex and Death at Camp Miasma. So I'd say it's a title that kind of sorts out the people who are going to like it from the people who aren't.
1: Explain to me what actually happened. So what basically, she was a sort of slasher film queen back in the day, and this is them looking back, and then a sort of horror film on shoes.
2: Well, she now lives in the camp where the original film was shot. And yeah, it's been through a million reboots, sequels, requels. And now this hotshot new director from Sundance has come in to reclaim the franchise and is trying to get her on board to star again in the movie that made her name. So it's kind of that's the sort of outline of the external plot.
1: Gosh, well, that is a Teenage Sex and Death at Camp Miasma. It's in UK cinemas from tomorrow. Next up, And Sons. Bill Nighy and Imelda Staunton star in this adaptation of Pablo Trapero's novel about a has-been novelist and his estranged family. Let's hear a bit of the trailer for this one.
3: The more you talk, the less I believe it.
4: I'll shut up then.
5: Am I supposed to just forget everything he ever did to us?
6: He stole my journals. For a novel that later became a smash hit.
7: It's authenticity! That was what I was famous for!
1: Larushka, I'm a big fan of Bill Nighy, but he is always a bit Bill Nighy. What's going on here?
2: He's totally Bill Nighy here, and he plays a character we've all seen a million times before, who's this tortured alcoholic literary genius who hasn't written anything or left his house for 20 years, and here he's dying, definitely in ailing health, and so he brings back his estranged elder sons, who are very angry with him, who are played by Johnny Flynn and George Mackay, home to sort of reconcile with their much younger brother, who's played by Noah Jupe from Hamnet. And he drops this sort of bombshell on them, and also on his long-suffering wife, who's played by Imelda Staunton. And the bombshell should make it... It's so weird that I'm not going to spoil it in case people don't know what it is, but it should make the film sort of more interesting, and doesn't. It just kind of limps along in this way that is totally uncompelling, and you really have to force yourself to watch, which is weird because it's got amazing cast in it. And there is a scene where Bill Nighy and Imelda Staunton are on screen, and they're absolutely fantastic, but it's still not enough to sort of compensate for this rather disengaging story.
1: Kevin, what did you think?
0: Yeah, it's all about the twist. Larissa's going to hate me because I did go back and read the book. And the book has a problem. It's the book by David Gilbert in 2013, and it has the exact same problem as the film, which is it's kind of meandering, and it's set in New York, and it's a J.D. Salinger-esque figure who hasn't written an age. He's famous for his early work, and he brings the family together, and then he unleashes this twist about the identity of his third son. And it's so huge and so ridiculous. I'm definitely not going to talk about it, but it totally destroys the novel. And it has the same problem in the film, which is just, you know, I'll give you a hint that the characters, Nye's character is called A.N.D., A.N. Dyer. His initials are A.N.D., and that's an anagram of DNA. That's as far as I'll go with the twist. But it makes no sense. It makes no sense. You know, for Bill Nye to do this thing, this twist, makes no sense. And it completely, you know, punctures any sense of psychological reality in the film that this twist would happen. It's ridiculous. Like, for an intelligent person to partake in this twist is as I say, you're just scratching your head. And what a waste of such a great cast. I love the cast. I love Johnny Flynn, George McKay. Every time a door opens, someone comes in, you think, wow, these guys really relax me when I see them on screen because they know exactly what they're doing. And they've got nothing to do except revolve around this horrible, pointless twist.
1: Right. Okay. That is Anne Sons. It's out in UK cinemas from tomorrow. Next up, Coyote versus Acme. This is a live-action animated hybrid comedy about a cartoon coyote, Wile E. Coyote, I suppose, who is so fed up of having anvils dropped on him and being blown up by TNT that he sues the conglomerate he holds responsible for all his catastrophes. Let's hear a bit of the trailer.
8: Have you ever set a big stack of TNT on the road, hoping to blow up your nemesis, but the detonator itself explodes? Have you ever pulled the ripcord of your parachute and only a bunch of silverware comes out? It's not your fault.
9: Acme is evil.
1: Kevin, this is a weird idea. I can't tell if it's a brilliant idea or like Hollywood eating the back of its own head.
0: Well, there's a brilliant idea at the core of it, which came from a New Yorker article in 1990, which is a sort of satirical shouts and murmurs piece about the coyote suing the Acme company because all his gadgets, all his rocket escapes, his traps are defective. And it was a little 800-word piece, and that was the initial springboard for the idea. Since then, the film spent 30 years in development hell. Hell is pinged from four different directors. It was made in 2022, and then it was shelved. It was a tax write-off. Then it was taken off the shelf, back on the shelf. So there's this torturous production history to it. And it reminds me of Megalopolis, of, you know, John Carter, The Man Who Killed Don Quixote. All these films that have a torturous production history normally have a reason. And the reason, and it shows itself in this film, is that it's kind of off. It doesn't fully work. I was thinking about it for ages, and I think it's because it's about Looney Tunes suing, you know, this big corporation. And it's really off to have all these cartoon characters say, I'm going to sue you. And it just feels like they've missed the anarchy of Looney Tunes for the sake of a legal thriller, you know, in the vein of like The Verdict or The Rainmaker. And it should be bonkers, but there's a sort of soullessness that creeps into it in the second half, which is like, oh yeah, they've missed the fact that it's a cartoon. And the kids who go to see this don't give a damn about The New Yorker and Shouts and Murmurs. The kids want to see, you know, Daffy Duck and, you know, Tweety Pie being nutty. They don't want to see them caught up in a Matt Damon courtroom speech about the power of justice.
1: Larissa, the whole concept of this film seems like the sort of thing that I'm just about to wake up in a moment and I've just actually been asleep and I now need to go into work and do my Times Radio show. Do you know what I mean?
2: Yeah, it does. I'd say it makes a bit more sense. Basically, it's this century's Roger Rabbit. Mm-hmm. So, you know, it's this mix of cartoon, you know, tunes in the human world, and there's a kind of mystery case to solve where Bugs Bunny pops up, and so does Daffy Duck and all the familiar ones. I think it was a difficult film to market because kids these days don't really know Looney Tunes. I mean, I grew up on Looney Tunes, loved it. And I really do actually think it captures a lot of the zaniness of the cartoons. But I think, you know, they're not so known properties now. So that's more the difficulty with it. But I really felt actually, as a fan, huge fan of Looney Tunes when I was growing up, I really felt that it felt like they really bottled that spirit, and I laughed a lot, and so did a lot of people at the screening. I thought it was a huge, really fun film to watch, and I would recommend people take their kids to go and see it because, you know, I had a jolly good time.
1: Okay, well, that is Coyote versus Acme. It's out in UK cinemas from tomorrow. Because we've got a spare minute, let's squeeze in one more, which is Mutiny, an action thriller in which I'm told Jason Statham plays the role of Jason Statham in the genre of Jason Statham. No time for a clip, but Kevin, tell me about this one.
0: Oh my God, Jason Statham has a production company called Punch Palace Productions, and he's made four films now. This is the best of the four. because it's just so ridiculously formulaic. And yes, I find it's the most ironic, the most like he just knows it's so silly. He's a super cop who's trapped on a boat by some terrible heavily armed henchmen and he has to kill them one by one. And that's literally the film. It's Die Hard on a boat. And I, for the first time in his role as a producer actor, I think, okay, yeah, he's totally hit the sweet spot now between, you know, entertaining and just so familiar that you kind of give him a pass.
1: Larishka, I very occasionally watch a Jason Statham film and I do quite enjoy them, but the poor man has to live them all the time. Is he not bored?
2: You'd think so, wouldn't you? I mean, this really felt like it's being generated by AI. He probably didn't make it. He probably just sort of punched in a few visual images of himself and kind of wrote itself. I mean, so I wouldn't feel too sorry for him. I'd say it's not vintage Statham, but it doesn't matter. There'll be another one along soon, so it's fine, really.
1: All right, that is Mutiny. Have a go if you like it. Thank you very much indeed. That is Kevin Maher and Larishka Ivanzadeh. Great pleasure to speak to both of you, as it always is. Do remember as well that Times Plus members can enjoy 2-for-1 cinema tickets at every man each Wednesday. Visit thetimes.com/timesplus to find out more about that. Now we're roaring towards 1 o'clock here on Times Radio, which means it's time to play. Yes, indeed, our daily quiz. Can you get to number 10? 10 questions to 10 jobs in my cabinet. The more you get right, the further you go up our greasy pole. Get all the way to number 10, you become Prime Minister, and we'll send you a DAB radio if you get to the top as well, where you'll knock from the top Lorien Forres, who is this show's Prime Minister. So let's find out who's playing today, who's on the line. Hello.
10: Hello there.
1: Who's that?
10: This is Alf.
1: Where are you, Alf?
10: I'm in Lightcliffe, which is halfway between Brighouse and Halifax.
1: Halfway between Brighouse and Halifax. What did you say it was called again?
10: Lightcliffe.
1: Oh, excellent. Well, good to have you on the show. Alf, what are you doing there today?
10: Well, I'm really my wife's carer.
1: Right. Okay, what's your wife called, Alf?
10: Catherine.
1: Well, hello to Catherine as well, then. Look, Alf, I'll remind you, you've got your Larry the Cat lifeline. If you get stuck, he can offer you a clue. Let's crack on. Let's play Can You Get to Number 10?
10: Okay.
1: Alf, our first question. For Minister Without Portfolio, complete this well-known phrase. There are plenty more fish in the what?
10: Sea.
1: Plenty more fish in the sea, indeed. For culture, media and sport, what do you win if you enter a Blue Peter competition?
10: A blue badge.
1: Yes, Blue Peter badge. Quite right.
10: Yeah.
1: For environment, food and rural affairs, what type of food is a coli?
10: A fish.
1: A coli is a fish. For Transport Secretary, Liverpool Airport is named after which musician?
10: Think John Lennon.
1: John Lennon Airport in Liverpool is quite right. For Education Secretary, what was a London pea super?
10: A fog.
1: It was indeed. It was a London fog. For Business Secretary, what was invented by Hans Geiger and Ernest Rutherford in 1908?
10: I think that was a machine for measuring radioactivity.
1: Yeah, I'll take that. The Geiger counter. Absolutely right. Well done, Alf. For Home Secretary, which Welsh poet wrote Do Not Go Gentle Into That Good Night?
10: I'm thinking it was Wilfred Owen, but I'm not sure on that one.
1: Is that going to be your answer?
10: Yes, I think so.
11: That's just totally wrong. It's just wrong.
1: Oh, Alf, I'm sorry. And Larry's still waiting in the wings as well. I'm afraid it was Dylan Thomas.
10: I did think of Dylan Thomas, but I felt that it wasn't him because he wrote Under Milk Wood, didn't he?
1: He did indeed, yes. Quite right, yeah. You were doing so well as well, though. Storming ahead with the Geiger counter and all that. You're our business secretary, Alf. That's pretty good.
10: Oh, well, I'll settle for that.
1: Any first policies as my new business secretary? What would you like to do?
10: Yes, I think I would reduce all CEO wages so that it's shared more equally amongst the workers.
1: Right, OK, fair enough. Well, look, I hope you and Catherine have a nice day. What are you up to for the rest of the day?
10: Well, as I say, my wife is bedbound, so I have to stay in and care for her needs as and when she needs them.
1: Right. Well, look, give her our best and thanks for taking part in the show, Alf. I'm full of admiration for carers, having known a few. Thanks very much indeed for being with us and welcome to the Cabinet.
10: All right. Thank you very much.
1: Thank you, Alf. Coming up on tomorrow's show, and Ryan Tubridy is in for Ed Vasey. He's going to be looking back on Mark Zuckerberg's speech in 2019 when he defended Facebook for not censoring material online. Very timely this week. He'll also find out what it's like to apply for a graduate internship when your interviewer is AI. And in the low stakes debate, he'll be asking whether August is too early to start buying Christmas presents, which I think I can answer. And I would say yes. Jo Coburn is on next for the Times at One. Hello.
12: Yes, hello. I agree with you on that one.
1: What have you got for us, Jo?
12: We've got a whole raft of things. We'll be talking about asylum seekers, Prince Harry and Meghan, and a foreign secretary who is starting a more muscular foreign policy, it seems.
1: Well, that is fascinating. Look, Tom Weigart was producing today. Ryan was pushing the buttons. I will see you on Monday from 10. Don't go anywhere. Jo is up next.

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1: Good afternoon, and this is The Times at One on Times Radio with me, Jo Coburn. Coming up in the next hour, should the government be publishing pamphlets telling asylum seekers how to behave? We'll ask a former immigration minister. Plus, in a surprise move, Prince Harry and Meghan are moving back to the UK this month, 6 years after leaving for America. Will they be welcomed with open arms? And the Foreign Secretary has condemned Israel's latest settlement programme in the occupied West Bank. Is this the start of a more muscular foreign policy approach to the Netanyahu government? First, the news headlines with James Kitchen.
2: Thank you, Joe. Good afternoon. The Prime Minister says Prince Harry and Meghan's security is a private matter for them. It's understood there'll be no change to the Duke and Duchess of Sussex's status as non-working royals when they move back to the UK. The couple left for California 6 years ago, but will return this month with their two children. Questions remain over security after the Duke lost his legal fight for taxpayer-funded personal protection. Speaking to Times Radio, the royal biographer Robert Hardman said Harry has struggled to find a role in the US.
3: Meghan obviously had her programme. Some of her programmes bombed, but others have shown a modicum of success. Harry's programme on polo was not a success. Where he has enjoyed considerable success was with his memoir, Spare. That was devastating for relations with the rest of the family. So it's unlikely he's going to be repeating that exercise. But he does have a number of organisations and charities in the UK.
2: GCSE data suggests girls are continuing to outperform boys, but as that gap narrows, geographical differences are widening. 28.6% of London entries achieved top grades, compared to 17.7% in the northeast of England. The editor of Schools Week, Freddie Whittaker, told Times Radio there should be alternative routes for those failing GCSEs.
4: The last government had already set some changes in train on this. You know, Lucy Powell has spoken today about the need for alternative qualifications to GCSEs in the post-16 phase. She talked about changes to the rules to stop pupils being entered for resits too early in the post-16 phase. What we need to hear from Lucy Powell and Andy Burnham is what they're going to do differently, both to the situation now, but also to how their predecessors were planning to do things.
2: The chief executive of Travelodge, Joe Boydell, has stepped down after a sexual assault at one of the chain's hotels. A woman staying in Maidenhead was assaulted in 2022 after a man was given a key card to her room after lying to staff. Since then, further stories have emerged of security failures at the hotels. The former safeguarding minister, Jess Phillips, told Times Radio the company undertook a review following pressure from MPs.
5: I can't stress, I suppose, enough that the need for proper safeguarding when you are talking about a place where people sleep, people stay, people need to feel safe. It is undoubtedly that Travelodge have been found wanting.
2: The Prime Minister's ordered a crackdown on the dumping of illegal waste. Andy Burnham's promising to clean up three new sites in Kent, Surrey and West Yorkshire. He's also raising the fine for offences from £300 to £5,000. A tanker off the coast of Yemen has been boarded by six armed men and diverted towards Somalia. That's according to the UK Maritime Trade Operations, which says it received a report of an incident in the Gulf of Aden. The UK MTO has yet to provide further details on whether the crew on board are safe. Now let's get the latest from the markets.
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2: The FTSE 100 is down 27 points at 10,716, while the FTSE 250 is down 73 points at 24,569. The pound is trading at €1.17 and at $1.36. JD Sports has cut its profit outlook after cost of living pressures and weaker footwear demand in North America curb sales. The sportswear retailer expects full-year profit before tax of between £700 million and

0: Welcome to The Times at One on Times Radio with me, Jo Coburn. Sharing the load of housing asylum seekers more evenly across the country sounds fair. The Home Secretary, Shabana Mahmood, says it is indefensible for the most deprived communities to take a disproportionate share simply because rents there are cheaper. The Prime Minister has said wealthier parts of the country will be expected to do their bit. Almost 98,000 people are currently in government-funded accommodation. The politics is straightforward enough. This is the ground Reform UK has made its own, and Labour is trying to occupy it. The question is what that costs elsewhere in the seats Labour needs to win or hold. Communities near the proposed military sites point out that in some cases, the number of new arrivals would significantly outnumber the villagers nearby. Local MPs from more than one party are objecting. Police leaders are warning about capacity. Ministers say the change is temporary. The commitment, they insist, is still to cut the use of expensive hotels, remove more people whose claims fail, and tighten the system overall. Similar promises have been made before, and the hotels are still there. It hands the Conservatives a simple line: more money being spent housing asylum seekers in more expensive parts of Britain, with little consultation with the people who live there. Apart from a policy shift on where asylum seekers should live, the Home Office has published a booklet explaining what is expected of people claiming asylum while they're in the UK. For example, men and women have equal rights, choose who they marry or not, and make their own decisions. It also sets out that you should never physically or verbally abuse your partner. Political opponents have jumped on the leaflet as a tacit admission that the wrong people are being allowed into the country. This is what former safeguarding minister Jess Phillips had to say.
1: Actually, it's as important. I used to run a project for sexual violence victims from Poland, for example, in the West Midlands. What we realised was that actually the language and the expectation of victims of those crimes was completely different. For example, they didn't have the same expectation of free services for victims. Mm-hmm. Like, people's different countries in the world have different systems. It's very important that you tell people settling. And actually, there's been a huge feminist movement to try and inform women entering, whether illegally or not illegally. In fact, the vast majority completely legally to our country are given leaflets and materials to tell them about what rights they can expect in our country.
0: Jess Phillips there. Well, success on a key plank of immigration will be a powerful narrative for Andy Burnham's government. But there is still the risk of highly visible protests and increased pressure on local services in response to decisions made about where asylum seekers are housed in the near future. This is The Times at One on Times Radio with me, Jo Coburn. Let's speak to Kevin Foster, former Conservative Immigration Minister. Welcome to The Times at One. Are you in agreement that richer areas need to take their share?
2: Well, Joe, at the end of the day, when you've got large numbers of people coming into the country, it's inevitable that all parts of the country will see the impact of that. And I suspect this is a none too subtle message from the government that many of these areas are places that have Liberal Democrat or even Green MPs in one or two cases, where they've traditionally voted for a party that opposes cracking down on illegal migration, yet the problems have gone elsewhere, particularly to the bigger cities where Labour's been struggling politically over the last year in local elections. It's probably a slightly more, you know, slightly more refined version of what Reform was saying back in May, the idea of vote green, get illegal. So there's almost certainly quite a strong political message being sent here, but not just to people like the Lib Dems, but also to some Labour backbenchers who perhaps haven't got this issue too much in their own constituencies, that when Shabana Mahmood brings forward tougher proposals, bear in mind that it won't just be your colleagues representing places like Stoke-on-Trent that will feel the impact of them failing. It'll be your constituents as well.
0: Right, and that is the political messages you have set out. But broadly speaking, will it come across as just fairer? It isn't fair that certain parts of the country take more asylum seekers or house more asylum seekers in their patch just because it's cheaper.
2: Yeah, Joe, I think there is a fairness argument there. I can remember being the person who used to point out that whilst the SNP argued for being more welcoming to asylum seekers at that time, 31 out of 32 areas refused to be part of asylum accommodation in Scotland. And the only exception was Glasgow, the biggest city in Scotland.

0: in Scotland, in places like Edinburgh, were refusing. So I can see the Facebook, but there are some realities here of how the UK's housing market works as well. There's not really many houses in multiple occupation in small villages. And of course, as you've just touched on, the costs will be higher. So the government's going to need to be clear how much extra they'll be paying, when actually their idea of getting people out of hotels was to reduce the bills overall.
1: It will rely, won't it, on a broad pledge from the government that they're just going to try and reduce the numbers overall. They are going to keep moving towards trying to cut and close those expensive hotels. So there is a sort of transition. Do you think people will buy that?
0: I suspect they won't, because actually hotel costs aren't that different to the cost per night per person of some of the larger sites, like the ones you've just referenced, near Piddington in Oxfordshire or Linton-on-Ouse in North Yorkshire. The costs aren't that dramatically different. And of course, there is actually some argument that where you've got people in something like a hotel, there's at least some monitoring going on, whereas if they're dispersed into housing across a local community, well, that clearly isn't going on in the way it can via security at a hotel. So I'm not sure people, you know, no asylum accommodation is popular. No community is ever going to thank an immigration minister for placing accommodation in their area. And what it ultimately brings back to is really for the government, they need to look at how they can stop the flow coming into the UK. And that is almost certainly going to mean going a lot further than perhaps many Labour MPs would feel comfortable with on things like the ECHR and in particular removals out of the UK.
1: Well, as you say, successive governments have tried with various slogans and policies to stop the boats, and it hasn't yet happened, even if numbers are coming down slightly. What do you make of this pamphlet that the Home Office has published, this guidance for asylum seekers, warning them not to rape or sexually harass people, including partners and children?
0: Well, it's an extraordinary admission of the type of person that's coming in via small boats. And the idea that we're having to give someone a leaflet to tell them that you shouldn't be sexually assaulting children is absolutely mind-blowing. And the idea it's going to work is, I think, just complete for the birds. You know, if someone's that determined, you know, giving them a leaflet isn't going to stop them. And I think I'd take slight issue with some what Jess Phillips said. This isn't about advising victims, you know, potential victims. This isn't being given to for women or to children about their rights. This is actually being given to potential offenders. So it's extraordinary. And I'm amazed when you read through it. It, for example, references the age of consent is 16, but doesn't make clear 16 and 17-year-olds are actually still legally children. You know, they're not adults. So I don't see this having much of an impact, but it speaks volumes and also really politically brings the urgency for Andy Byrne about why he needs to find a solution for this problem, even if some of the solutions will not be things many Labour MPs are very keen to vote for.
1: Kevin Foster, former Conservative Immigration Minister. Thank you for talking to us today. Now, the Foreign Secretary has called the decision by the Israeli government to open up bids for plans to build settlements in the controversial East Jerusalem area, known as E1, as unacceptable and destructive. The development would, in effect, divide the West Bank, where a future Palestinian state would be established, in two and isolate East Jerusalem. Ed Miliband has told Israeli Foreign Minister Gideon Saar that Israel must halt its plans immediately. He also said the government would prepare new targeted sanctions against Israelis participating in illegal settlement expansion. Let's speak to Donald McIntyre, Middle East expert and former political sketch writer who frequently reported on Ed Miliband during his tenure as Labour leader of the Labour Party. He's speaking to us from Jerusalem. Hello to you, Donald McIntyre. What do you make of this announcement by Ed Miliband? Does it mark a more muscular approach in foreign policy towards Israel?
2: I think it probably does. I mean, I think that the proof of the pudding will be in the eating. I mean, E1, as Ed Miliband has said, is a disaster for any hopes of a Palestinian state for a two-state solution, and indeed has been acknowledged to be so by ministers in Mr. Netanyahu's government as indeed a way of stopping the two-state solution. It basically connects up, without going into horrendous detail, it effectively connects Jerusalem with one of the biggest settlements in the West Bank and really cuts off the contiguity that would be needed for a Palestinian state. So I don't think there's much dispute about what he said on that. I think the more interesting, that's important. And I might just make the point, if I may, that there will have been a lot of private appeals to the Israeli government, not just from Britain, but from Germany, from France, from Australia, not to go ahead with this. And I think Ed Miliband's decided there just comes a point when, since the private appeals are not working, you have to go public. But sorry, getting on to your basic question about the last part of the statement, which promises a series of measures to protect the two-state solution and to crack down on this now relentless settlement expansion, is interesting and does suggest a slightly more muscular approach. We have to see what he has in mind.
1: I suppose if you take everything that you have just said, and let's accept it is a more muscular approach, will it actually amount to anything? I mean, in a way, those settlements have been increasing over a number of years, and the Israeli government has really just forged ahead with them anyway. So what difference will it make that our foreign secretary is taking a more robust approach?
2: Well, I think, you know, it depends what the approach is. There are actually quite a lot of things that the British government and other and the EU actually have fought shy of doing so far. One of those would be a pretty draconian bar on trade with settlements, which, after all, most of the Western world regard as illegal in international law, and which are still able to provide goods and services to countries in the EU. Now, I'm not suggesting that that's, you know, I think you're quite right to point out that the Israeli government has just forged on, but that would have a slightly more than completely symbolic effect, particularly if, for example, it meant sanctions on banks, perfectly respectable banks, as they're seen in Israel, dealing with the settlements. And that could have quite a big effect. Now, that's just one of a series of measures that people have urged on the British government. And I think if he's thinking in terms of that, then it will have some impact. It's not going to change everything, but at least it shows, I think, a certain determination on the British government's part if that happens.
1: I mean, another example would be the Starmer government recognising Palestine as a state. Again, I mean, the Israelis were cross. The government definitely sent messages saying how angry and futile it was to do that. But again, it didn't seem to make an awful lot of difference.
2: No, it didn't. But then the point about the statement on recognition, which rather reluctantly Keir Starmer made, actually Ed Miliband was in favour of recognition long before Keir Starmer made that statement. The whole point about recognition is what you then do with it. If you say that there should be a Palestinian state, there should be a two-state solution, and we recognise it at its right to exist, then you have to do something about it. You have to do things which stop Israel, making a reality of the one state that they want, that the present government in Israel wants, between the Jordan and the Mediterranean. And starting to get tough on trade with Israel is is at least a beginning. I think there are other things you can do. I mean, to take what may seem like some people a frivolous example, Israel still has, Israeli FA still has two teams in their league in settlements. I think it might be worth saying that unless you stop that, the Israeli FA shouldn't be participating in UEFA games and so on. And yes. I mean, there is quite a lot more that could be done. It just hasn't been done so far. And you're right. A recognition statement on its own is pretty abstract.
1: I mean, as you know, the Israeli government and parts of the population will look at this whole crisis between Israel and Gaza and Israel and the West Bank partly through the prism, or maybe wholly through the prism of what happened on October the 7th. And you allow a terrorist organisation like Hamas to commit the crimes they did on October the 7th, then there will be a justification for them saying there are many people in Gaza who don't want a two-state solution. They just want to wipe Israel off the face of the earth.
2: Well, first of all, I don't actually think that's true of the vast majority of Gaza's population.
1: No, and it's difficult to tell the numbers, of course.
2: Yeah, particularly since journalists are not allowed into Gaza by the Israeli government. But, you know, even if that were the case, which I don't believe it is, Israel have to explain two other things. They have to explain, first of all, how the relentless war on Gaza, a war of revenge after an appalling murderous attack on Israel on October the 7th, let's not make any bones about that, is actually helping Israel's security. And secondly, what have the Palestinians in the West Bank, like, for example, in the South Hebron Hills, where I was recently, who are completely unarmed, have no protection either from the Israeli government or from the PA, whose writ does not run in the biggest part of the Palestinian state? What has that got to do with October the 7th? And I think the answer is very little. That's not in any way belittling October the 7th as an event.
1: Donald McIntyre, Middle East expert and former sketchwriter, thank you very much for joining us on The Times at One. Coming up on The Times at One on Times Radio, Prince Harry and Meghan Markle are back in, or coming back, I should say, to the UK. But will they be welcomed with open arms? That's next on Times Radio.
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4: I'm Jeff Norcott, and on this week's Friday Night with Norcott, comedian Matt Green makes his Five Stories with a Funny Friend debut as we review what is supposed to be silly season. 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
1: Now, the Duke and Duchess of Sussex are planning to move back to the UK at the end of the month, relocating from America to a private, non-royal residence outside London. King Charles was told about the move on Sunday. There are no current plans for either Prince Harry or Meghan to resume any role as working royals. Last year, Prince Harry lost a legal challenge over the levels of security he and his family are entitled to while in the UK. So should taxpayers foot the bill for Harry's security? Well, the Prime Minister, Andy Burnham, has been asked about it and his thoughts about the couple's security.
8: Well, this is a private matter. It's a matter for Harry and for Meghan, and we wish them well in the move that they're making.
1: That was succinct. Jenny Bond, former BBC Royal correspondent, joins me now. Hello to you, Jenny, and welcome to the Times at One. What do you make of it, first of all? Were you surprised?
9: Gobsmacked yet again. Harry and Meghan have a habit of doing that. You know, there's lots and lots of secrecy, almost obsessive secrecy about their lives. And then wham, bam, we get another bombshell.
1: Absolutely. I mean, why now, do you think?
9: Well, that is the question. And that's why I think it would have been helpful if we'd had a clear, concise statement from Harry and Meghan to say, this is what we've decided, this is why we're going to do it, and this is how we hope it'll pan out. But instead, we've got briefings to newspapers, which actually is ironic, I think, because it's precisely what Harry went on about in his book, how he felt the palace planted stories with papers. He even accused Camilla of doing the same. And yet we don't have that clarity coming from Harry now. I think that's disappointing because it leaves this vacuum into which we are all wading with all sorts of ideas and speculation when we've absolutely no idea why now.
1: I mean, it is incredible. You're absolutely right. There is this huge vacuum and everybody is leaping into it. I mean, in my mind, is it a case of still looking for a purpose, still looking for a sort of a reason to be Harry and Meghan coming back to the UK?
9: Well, if I have to hazard a guess, I would say it's more to do with the children.
1: Right.
9: I happen to have grandchildren, actually, of exactly that age, 7 and 5. And there comes a point when you have to decide really where their roots are going to be, where their schooling is going to be. And remarkably and secretly, they seem to have already enrolled Archie and Elizabeth in a school.
1: Yes.
9: But well done them. And that's brilliant. Nothing got out about that. I think, therefore, part of it is to do with the children and part of it is to do with another age range, and that is the king, who is elderly. The children are young, need to find a direction. The king is old and, as we know, living with cancer. And I think those two pulls have been quite strong on Harry for quite some time, and that is, I think, part of the reason why they're doing this.
1: I mean, did the palace then see this coming in that sense?
9: I don't think so. They certainly haven't said so. There's been no indication from them whatsoever, other than the king is pleased that he's going to see his grandchildren more. And in all this complexity, and it will be complex and it could be messy, I think it's a matter of great joy, really, that the king is going to get to know these two little people, his grandchildren that he hardly knows. And he's quite a sentimental old thing, and he loves being with George and Charlotte and Louis. And I think he will very much enjoy having the Sussex children closer by.
1: And those are the grandchildren. But in terms of family relations generally, I mean, we all know they've been strained.
9: Of course they have. And it's going to be difficult for William, I think. This is very tricky ground indeed now. I mean, we know the rift is very deep between the brothers, but I think whilst Harry has been in California, thousands and thousands of miles away, it just hasn't been front and centre of anyone's mind, really. But with the two brothers in the same country and cousins, first cousins who don't know each other, are absolute strangers, a lot is going to be focused on how deep is that rift. And I just think Harry really has placed the ball in William's court now. And he's going to have to think hard, William, about whether he wants to continue along this path of not talking to his brother or, as Harry has said, decide that life is precious. Basically, there's no point in fighting anymore. And let's just, I'm not saying be close friends again. I'm not sure they can ever
1: have relate, but have more cordial, at least, and civil relations. I mean, do you think as part of that, there will be some discussion about their role when they come back, because they step back from royal duties in 2020?
9: Well, there's one thing the palace are being quite clear about, that nothing has changed. And the view of the late queen and of the king is that they are not working royals and that they can't be half in and half out. I've always actually taken issue with that because I think there could have been a way for them to be half in and half out. And actually, you could argue that it's a fait accompli. That is really what they are doing. They are earning money. They are doing charity work. They are doing tours abroad. They're just not officially representing the UK or the royal family. But I don't think there will be any formal working role for them anymore.
1: Right. What about security? We heard the question being asked, or rather Andy Burnham, the Prime Minister, responding to a question about it. We don't really know about the security arrangements thus far. I think it's a decision perhaps the Home Secretary will have to make. But he's obviously been very clear, Prince Harry, in the past. He worries about safety and being in the UK.
9: Well, yes, there we are again. What has changed? I have no idea. It's only a year since he said in an interview that he could not foresee a way in which he could safely bring his family back to the UK. Yet they came back last month, in and out, without us even seeing them or knowing about it. And now they're coming to school here and to live here. Has something changed? Or has Harry suddenly thought, well, I'm just going to carry on as we are? Again, I have sympathy with Harry on this one because I think he does deserve security. It obviously would be expensive for the taxpayer, but he can't change the fact that he is the king's son, that he did two tours in Afghanistan and that he has got a target on his back. So I think RAVIC, the committee who oversee this, may decide that an assessment is due sooner rather than later.
1: Right, and the other thorny issue is press intrusion, because, of course, that's very much been a front and centre issue for the Duke and Duchess. And he has said, you know, they've made my wife's life an absolute misery, and yet they could be coming back into the eye of the storm.
9: Yes, and Harry has not made great friends with the tabloid press, who he has been suing three different court cases, two of which he made some progress in, had some success. The third he lost comprehensively. So, yes, they're probably not very thinking very favourably of him. I don't know how bad the intrusion will be. I hope it's not bad. I don't think it will be too awful, because I think we all have to remember that this is a strong, independent woman, but a woman who said she was driven to have suicidal thoughts when she was part of the royal family and when she was living here. And I think that has to be taken very seriously. So I hope that there is not a pylon, which I've already seen beginning in some quarters, a pylon on Meghan. She doesn't deserve it.
1: Jenny Bond, former BBC royal correspondent, talking to me. Join us for an evening with the acclaimed author William Boyd as he sits down with Robbie Millen, literary editor of The Times and Sunday Times. They'll be diving into Boyd's latest gripping novel, Cold Sunset, the highly anticipated third mystery in the Gabriel Dax spy series. As the brilliant mind behind modern classics like Any Human Heart, Boyd will also be looking back at his incredible near 50-year career as a novelist. It's all happening in London on September the 9th as part of our Meet the Writer event series. For tickets, head to thetimes.com/events. Next on Times Radio, we'll speak to an expert panel of politicians about the top stories of the day. 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
10: Thank you, Joe. Good afternoon. It's understood there'll be no change to Prince Harry and Meghan's status as non-working royals when they move back to the UK this month. Questions remain over security after the Duke of Sussex lost his legal fight for taxpayer-funded personal protection. The Prime Minister, Andy Burnham, says it's a matter for the couple.
11: Well, this is a private matter. It's a matter for Harry and for Meghan, and we wish them well in the move that they're making.
10: GCSE data suggests girls are continuing to outperform boys, but as that gap narrows, geographical differences are widening. 28.6% of London entries achieved top grades, compared to 17.7% in the northeast of England. The Prime Minister's ordered a crackdown on the dumping of illegal waste and is promising to clean up three new sites in England. Andy Burnham's also raising the fine for offences from £300 to £5,000. The Travelodge chief executive, Joe Boydell, has stepped down. The group's continuing to overhaul its safety measures following a sexual assault at one of its hotels. At least 12 people have been killed in overnight Russian attacks on Ukraine's capital. More than 30 others in Kyiv were injured. For a news bulletin, when you want it, search for the Times Radio News Briefing on any podcast platform.
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7: That 150 pounds to spend on board feeling, courtesy of Fred Olsen Cruises. 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
1: Let's return to one of the day's big stories. Shabana Mahmood, the Home Secretary, has promised to spread asylum housing more equally across the country as the government prepares to use old military bases in wealthier areas as part of a mixed model of asylum accommodation. Her words to The Times come as a Home Office booklet given to asylum seekers warning that rape, sexual harassment and domestic abuse are illegal in the UK comes to light. Well, here to discuss this and some of the week's other big stories, Baroness Coffee, Therese Coffee, former Tory Environment Secretary, and Fleur Anderson, the Labour MP for Putney. Welcome to both of you. Let's talk about those booklets first of all. Fleur Anderson, what do you make of them?
14: We know that the booklet is part of our whole list of sort of welcome to the UK. These are what our laws are. This is what you should know. And a very clear explanation of what consent is when it comes to sex. So it's part of our whole package. Everyone should know what the law is when they come to this country, and there should be no difference for how you come in. So, I mean, I welcome the booklet and a really clear explanation of what expectations are.
1: Therese Coffey, a welcoming booklet stating clearly what the laws here are.
15: Well, I think probably it is informative, but the reason why it's become somewhat controversial is because of recent prominent convictions. And, you know, frankly, it is concerning that in a number of ways that people have to be reminded that a woman might need consent for any interaction in that regard. So it's, of course, it needs to be informative, but it's certainly, I think, a red flag to a lot of people on why so many people are still here and trying to claim asylum.
1: Right, Fleur, a red flag.
14: Overall, since Labour came into government, 1,000 new officers have been employed by the Home Office to process those applications and make sure that if you're not allowed to be in this country, you are actually asked to leave and made to leave as well and deported. So over 80,000 people have been deported since the Labour government came into power. This is such a contrast to the Conservative government's plan on the Rwanda scheme, which cost millions of pounds and didn't result in any actual action. This government is taking action. It is deporting people who shouldn't be here. And that's the right attitude to take. But for those who are here for good reason, they are seeking sanctuary, the application should be processed quickly so they're not in some kind of limbo and that they can be supported correctly in the right place of the country. And the other part of the story that you talked about before was about that fair allocation across the country. And so looking at those places like more MOD sites, as we're closing hotels, because so many people are leaving, hotels are being closed, but there still needs to be some sites. And in those sites, people can be better supported, we'll know where they are, and it's just a much better system and a more balanced system overall.
1: Right. Do you agree with that, Therese Coffey, that it is fairer, as Shabana Mahmood has said, and obviously supported by Fleur Anderson, to spread the load of housing asylum seekers evenly across the country, wealthier areas and not just poorer ones?
15: I wouldn't suggest it's a question of fairness. I mean, the government has to find sites. And in the past, I think actually this government stops some of these sites going ahead when they arrived early into office. I'm not complaining about that. But it's about whether or not the practical resources are there. If it's in a remote area, unless lots of travel is being put on, then effectively people will be contained when they're not supposed to be. So I think it's not just about rich areas, poorer areas. It's about what is practical. One of the big issues, of course, is that so many of the people registering are single young men. And certainly places were closed down in Kent beforehand because judges decided the accommodation was not fit for purpose. So there's a variety of factors. So I have some sympathy with the government trying to find places, but I don't think they should be portraying it as some wealthy versus poor area.
1: I mean, the politics is straightforward, isn't it, Fleur? Taking on Reform UK, trying to sort of nullify the issue when it comes to asylum seekers. But there are areas, former military bases, where they're situated, where an influx of asylum seekers could well outnumber the villagers already there.
14: Well, I think what happened before was that the housing costs are lower in poorer areas. And so there were more people housed in those areas and it was disproportionate. So now we're looking at a fairer way to look across the country. Now, those MOD sites, there can be just many more resources put in for those MOD sites and more police support as well for local communities who sometimes have concerns about increasing crime, which haven't actually gone on to be the case in those areas. So I think this is a good way of using resources, of supporting the people, of making sure the people who aren't here are being deported, and just looking at the whole system, because it really was getting out of control under the Conservatives. So we can't say that that was a good system. We have to look at improvements, constant improvements to the system. And that's what we're seeing from the Home Secretary.
15: People seem to keep forgetting conveniently that COVID happened. So that meant hardly any processing happened during that time. And it's been taken quite a long time to get the pipeline through on courts and the similar. So you can keep pointing back, but we have to deal with the here and now. And it's about whether or not you think you can get the resources to these basically disused military sites and get them back up to the conditions. It's going to be a cost thing, candidly, and also pragmatic. So, you know, the government will set out their positions, but third country resourcing for exports, deportation or processing is something other European countries are looking at. And in fact, some are already using. So it's not something that we should shy away from. And I wish Rwanda had really been given a chance.
1: Let's talk about one of Andy Burnham's, or it could be, defining decisions coming up, whether to go ahead with further exploration in the North Sea. Consultation for the plans ended on Monday, and as well as the oil and gas industries, there's an unexpected advocate for going ahead. Dale Vince has changed his mind, the green energy tycoon and Labour donor. Fleur, do you agree with Dale Vince now, and are you urging the Prime Minister to go ahead and approve the production in the North Sea?
14: So these two sites are in an unusual position. So all new sites has been stopped. It was in the Labour Party manifesto, we won't go ahead. But this was a kind of half existing site that I think Therese Coffey had some part of agreeing to before.
1: Yeah, but do you want the Prime Minister to go ahead with it?
14: No, I don't. So I'm chair of the all-party parliamentary group on the environment. I don't think the environmental reasons, the cost reasons on bills, the jobs reasons, and the spending of public money and tax incentive reasons, I don't think they all stack up at all to going ahead with this. And that's what I'm saying to the government and to the Secretary of State. But she'll be looking at all of this issues, all of the evidence in the round.
1: How big a problem will it be for Andy Burnham politically within the Labour Party if he presses ahead?
14: Well, I think there's arguments to be made. If an argument can be made for going ahead in any way, then that should be made. There are conversations to be had. But I cannot see how that can be done. But I think because the consultation only just closed, because we're now looking at a different legal situation, the whole of the carbon emissions from the oil and gas from these two sites now needs to be looked at, but wasn't when it was looked at under the Conservative government. We have a different scenario under consideration. But I've been talking to Andy Burnham about this, and many other MPs have as well.
1: Right, what's he said?
14: So, well, I talked to him before he became Prime Minister.
1: I thought you meant more recently.
14: No, not recently. So, I mean, it's one of the issues that would have been raised with him when he met with all of the Labour MPs before he became Prime Minister. So it will have come up then. He knows what a big issue this is, and the Secretary of State will be looking at all the evidence. Because, it's just the consultation's just closed, so it's early days.
1: Well, Therese Coffey, what do you think? As a former Environment Secretary, will you be welcoming this?
15: Well, I should start by saying Fleur's an excellent chair of the All Party Group on Environment, of which I'm proud to be a member. I do think he should go ahead with this, or rather the Secretary of State, Miatta, the Secretary of State for Energy and Net Zero, because we are using fuel, we are using fossil fuels, and it is part of actually the government's plan more broadly that we will continue to use this beyond 2050. So it's not like we're switching off every source of fossil fuel. So it makes sense to try and use resources closer to home rather than importing, especially we need to be careful about whether it's being touched by Russia at some point. So I think I hope they come up with a pragmatic approach. That's what Andy Burnham calls himself, the pragmatic Prime Minister, this would be a pragmatic move.
1: Right. Well, a pragmatic approach. It looks as if it's going in the direction, certainly, of saying yes to actually more production for gas and oil in those two fields. Do you think that is a more pragmatic approach, Therese Coffey, than Kemi Badenoch's policy, the leader of the Conservative Party, of scrapping net zero?
15: Well, Kemi, very early on in her leadership, said that we basically can't get to net zero, and the approach that we were taking was highly dependent on Chinese resources and Chinese products. And so she set out early on why she thought this was not the right approach. And Claire Coutinho spoke yesterday. I haven't actually read Claire's speech. I've only seen various headlines. So I do think this is about making sure that we do continue to try and tackle climate change. I'm particularly interested in making sure that nature gets a fair shout. Too often we've seen climate dominate. And so this can be done in parallel. But overall, as I think has been reasonably well set out, with our energy bills being so high, I mean, higher than anywhere else in Europe, it is harming our economy. It's harming growth. And if we just end up are not growing significantly, we won't be able to get all the other elements that people want. So I think it's having, again, a sensible, pragmatic approach. I do think that Kemi and Claire both believe that climate change is absolutely happening. Just the plan as set out, particularly the 2030 clean power, has actually been very expensive. And you can see those costs happening on bills right now, but also other production happening, which is just super expensive.
1: Right. I mean, but you wouldn't sign up to the scrapping of net zero in the way it's been set out.
15: Well, I support Kemi in her general approach. I think that the sooner we can make more sense of our energy, the sooner we can get to growth, the sooner we can embrace different aspects of technology. But I think she's being a realist. And what I'll say is that we'll just need to keep working towards it. But it shouldn't be solely at any price, because the costs are punitive at the currently, sadly. And that is definitely harming British prosperity.
1: Right. Well, I mean, Fleur, are you not going to find yourself here on the wrong side? I mean, even if Dale Vince, you know, green energy tycoon, has said, look, we should go ahead, Burnham should say yes to Jackdaw and Rosebank because the tax revenues coming in will pay for a quicker transition. He agrees with Andy Burnham. And it's too much for low-income families to foot those green levies. You're going to be on the wrong side of all of that.
14: This Jackdaw and Rosebank are just one part of this whole conversation, which you just had there. And I think Therese does feel a bit uncomfortable about where the direction the Conservatives are going.
1: Well, let's concentrate on Labour.
14: No, back to that. Moving to renewables, as Labour has done, heading towards very clearly the whole revolution of green energy and bringing down energy bills at the same time and cutting the tax on energy bills, so taking off £150, that breathing space for families across the UK that Andy Burnham is talking about, can all be done and going for net zero. In fact, it's really important to get off this fossil fuel roller coaster that we've had, where we are not in charge of our energy prices and they can be put up by wars far away. We need to have renewable energy here in the UK, our own energy, so we're in charge, we're in control, and we bring those bills down, Fleur, as they do in other countries.
1: Fleur Anderson, Therese Coffey, it's great to have you on The Times at One on Times Radio. Now, roughly 650,000 teenagers across the country are receiving their GCSE results today. Reports suggest the overall pass rate has fallen slightly for the fifth year in a row. Education Secretary Lucy Powell says she wants to break the cycle of GCSE resits by offering students who score two or below in core subjects like English and maths a simpler level one qualification to build up their skills ahead of a full second chance to sit the GCSE. Michael Gove, the former Conservative Education Secretary, has told Times Radio Breakfast that it is a culture of low expectations that is preventing children from getting good results in maths and English.
16: I would never want to belittle any achievement, but the education system needs to consistently raise the bar. And it's only by expecting more of the system and encouraging more children to achieve that we give them the opportunity to have a wider range of choice as adults about what it is that they want to do.
1: Let's speak to Sir Ian Balcombe, Chief Regulator at Ofqual, the Office of Qualifications and Examinations Regulation. Welcome to The Times at One. Let's get your response to today's results.
17: Good afternoon. It's great to be here. Well, the first thing to say is huge congratulations to all 16-year-olds and others who are opening their results today. I've just come back from being in a school here locally to our office in Coventry today, where I was talking to students who are looking at their grades and deciding on their next steps in the light of their results. Lots and lots of excited students, excited parents, excited about future opportunities. And look, we've seen some good results today. I think there's a couple of things I'd like to highlight. First of all, we have seen a rise in the number of students getting higher grades in GCSE maths, and that's a result of stronger underlying mathematical attainment amongst those students. So we've got really good evidence for that, and that is a good news story about GCSE maths that fits in to a wider story that we're seeing in maths in this country. And we saw that last week in A-level maths as well, so great results there.
1: Right, I mean, in terms of GCSEs though, have they actually just had their day?
17: Well, GCSEs are a really important way stage for students who spend 2 years studying for them. But then going back beyond that, they actually spent, if we think about English and maths, they've actually learnt English and maths for 11 years. And look, I ran a school for many years, and I know that going through year 10 and year 11, really important time in young people's lives, they absolutely want the opportunity to study for a qualification, get results that are the first opportunity they have to get a real solid indication of what opportunities might be right for them next.
1: Right, but there's plenty of evidence. As you say, it is a very important stage in young people's lives. Taking that whole range of exams as a staging post to some extent, when children are in education anyway until 18. What worries me are the people that don't get the required level at GCSE English and maths, made to feel that they have failed. Well, they have failed the exam, but made to feel they've failed, to have to do resits, and there really aren't that many options for them. Schools don't really want to know because they're moving on to sixth form. There has to be a different option at 16.
17: Yeah, so look, a grade four in English and maths is, we know that is a really important indicator that is understood by employers and by other education providers. So it is important that those students that don't reach that level at the age of 16 have the opportunity to have another go at it, because carrying that grade four in English and maths into the future does open doors. Now look, if you've spent 11 years in education and you've not managed to get a grade four, you've got, say, a grade one or a grade two, then that journey from grade one to grade four or grade two to grade four is going to feel like quite a challenge. So it is absolutely important that they have in place the right kind of support, the right kind of qualification that will scaffold their learning on up to that goal. And that's what the new qualification that is in scope, that's been much discussed today.
1: Yeah, and you back that, do you?
17: So I think that is a strong idea. It's a way of providing stepping stones so that we're not asking students to jump a wide river all in one go. We're giving them smaller steps that they can take up towards that grade four. But getting the grade four, if they possibly can, is still an important thing to endeavour for, because that does open doors. It is important.
1: Sir Ian Balcombe, Chief Regulator at Ofqual, thank you very much for talking to us on GCSE Day. Coming up, we'll tell you about a stand-up comedy show you won't want to miss. That's next on Times Radio.
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1: For most of us, a near-death experience would undoubtedly be one of the most harrowing times of our life. But comedian John Tothill has started to build up some resistance to walking towards the light, having had two near misses. You might recognise John from his appearances on 8 out of 10 Cats Does Countdown and Have I Got News For You? But this month he's bringing his award-nominated show, This Must Be Heaven, which details his second near-death experience thanks to some late-night cheesy chips, back to the Edinburgh Fringe for one final run. To give you a little taste, here's John on Comedy Central Live, the former teacher explaining to his class why he's late.
0: Slow and steady wins... I nearly said slow and steady wins the race there. Do we agree? That's not true, is it? No. So wins the race is the one thing slow and steady doesn't do. Slow and steady learns Chinese. Slow and steady restores antique furniture. Slow and steady does not win running races ever. Like, that story would be better if it was the hare and the tortoise were both given £2,000 to start a modest portfolio of investments. No, year three don't want to hear it, do they?
1: What a marvellous teacher he must have been. I'm thrilled to say John joins me now. Hello, John.
2: Hi, Joe. How are you?
1: I'm all right, thank you. I want to know, how did these cheesy chips almost kill you? And what about your first near-death experience?
2: Well, near-death experience number one was I went on a clinical trial. This was just after I finished at the primary school I was teaching at. In order to do stand-up comedy, I thought, I'll go on a clinical trial, I'll raise some money so then I can focus on comedy. And I deliberately contracted malaria. And the study was trying to prove some new experimental medication worked or something. But it got slightly out of hand. And it turned out that I was taking the medication they were giving me, but I was washing it down with Diet Coke instead of water. The result was I was denaturing the medication before it had even started working. And so the malaria got a bit out of hand and I got into quite a lot of trouble. But then near-death experience number two was at the Edinburgh Fringe. I had some late-night cheesy chips because Edinburgh Fringe is... I'm here at the moment and it's a bit of a... It's quite a debauched festival. It's quite nocturnal.
1: Sounds great.
2: And, it was brilliant, yeah. And I got home at about 4 o'clock in the morning, full of cheesy chips. I woke up the next day with an appalling stomachache. I mean, really awful. And I went on stage and did the show the next day. And it just got worse and worse and worse. And I realised, apparently, what had actually turned out is I'd given myself appendicitis. But I left it too late. And so my appendix had not just become infected. It had actually, the medical term was it had obliterated. It had completely fallen apart. And I'd gone into a state called intra-abdominal sepsis. All the time I was performing this stand-up
1: show. I love the way you're laughing. You're laughing. I mean, I have to say, you look well. Thank goodness. After all of that.
2: Yeah.
1: Yeah, I mean, This Must Be Heaven has been a huge success, your show. How does it feel to be bringing it back for its final performance?
2: It feels wonderful, thank you. It's strange being in this city where I'm so used to being nervous and slightly unwell that weirdly coming back with a show that has already done well and doesn't have to prove itself does just feel... It's quite weird walking around these streets kind of thinking, why am I not scared? So, but it's quite nice, yeah.
1: Yeah, I bet it is. I mean, your new work in progress, and I'm bringing this up because I want to say the title, the long title. In fact, it won bronze in the comedy website Chortle's 10 Longest Titles at the Fringe. The show is called Close Your Eyes with Holy Dread, for He on Honey Dew hath fed and drunk the milk of paradise. I want you to say it better than that.
2: well, as I'm sure everyone listening knows, that is a quote from Kubla Khan, the Samuel Coleridge poem, and which is one of my favourite poems. Oh. And so, and it's the last two lines. And I've always wanted to call my show a nice long title. So I thought, actually, now it's just a work in progress. I can do what I want, and it is just me on stage with a notebook doing crowd work and stuff. It's a lot more relaxed.
1: Can you say the line for me, though, the title?
2: Close your eyes with holy dread, for he on honeydew have fed and drunk the milk of paradise.
1: Very impressive. Now,
2: it's good, isn't it?
1: It is. It's really good. Well, it certainly caught everyone's attention. we did Have I Got News For You together rather
2: Wasn't
1: recently.
2: That scary?
1: It was terrifying. and I had done it once before, but it took 12 years for me to do it again. But how did you feel afterwards? I know we embraced briefly in relief, but how did you feel about being part of that institution?
2: Well, it is a proper privilege, isn't it? I mean, it's just such an institutional and brilliant show. I've been watching that since I've understood what a television is. Have I Got News For You's been on it. So yes, I remember us being so relieved afterwards. I didn't realise that it had taken you 12 years to go back.
1: Yeah, it did. Well, maybe they just hadn't asked me. Let's be absolutely honest about it. Now, very briefly, or maybe I haven't actually got time, but you did used to be a primary school teacher. It is GCSE day. Are you positive and upbeat about education?
2: Well, and to give you a sense of quite how bad a teacher I was, I didn't even realise it was results day until I tuned into your radio to do this interview. So I'm not the person to ask about education. Education is looking better now that I'm no longer in it. Oh,
1: John Tothill, great to talk to you. You can catch his show at the Pleasance Courtyard from the 24th to the 30th of August at 9:30 p.m. And his new show, Close Your Eyes, every day at 5 p.m. at the Hoots at Nicholson Square. That's it from me. Up next, Jane Garvey.
3: Thank you very much, Joe. Have a lovely couple of days. I'm here until 4 o'clock this afternoon. The big story is, well, it's inescapable. They're back. Harry and Meghan are coming back to the UK. We've gone right to the top, and I'll be talking to Roya Nika, Royal Editor of the Sunday Times, on my programme after 3 o'clock this afternoon. Wellness influencers are claiming perfume gives you cancer. I'm going to be talking to a professor who wants to speak out against this clear misinformation. And our big interview today is with the programme leader of an NGO in Afghanistan. 5 years after Kabul fell to the Taliban, she'll try to bring us the voices of Afghan women whose lives, of course, have been completely eroded, obliterated, call it what you like, by the Taliban in the last 5 years. It's so important that we do pay them some attention. That's after 3:30 this afternoon. Here's the news at 2 o'clock from James Kitchen.
4: Thank you, Jane. Good afternoon. The Times has been told there are no plans to provide Prince Harry and Meghan with taxpayer-funded police protection when they return to Britain. Speaking earlier, the Prime Minister said the couple's security is a private matter for them. It's understood there'll be no change to the Duke and Duchess of Sussex's status as non-working royals. The pair left for California 6 years ago, but will return this month with their two children. The royal commentator, Jenny Bond, says the shock factor appears to be their style.
5: Everyone was gobsmacked yet again. It seems to be the way they rock, Harry and Meghan. They like a lot of secrecy, a lot of privacy, and then these bombshells. It's the sort of thing that Harry railed against in his book about the way the palace briefed certain media. Well, it seems to be that's what he's doing too.
4: Home Office guidance is telling asylum seekers that men and women are equal and that domestic abuse and sex with children is illegal. The 9-page pamphlet for new arrivals was produced to help people understand what is expected of them when living in the UK. The former Conservative Migration Minister, Kevin Foster, told Times Radio the pamphlet is an extraordinary admission of the government's failure.
6: I'm amazed when you read through it. It, for example, references the age of consent is 16, but doesn't make clear 16 and 17-year-olds are actually still legally children. You know, they're not adults. So I don't see this having much of an impact, but it speaks volumes and also really politically brings the urgency for Andy Byrne about why he needs to find a solution for this problem, even if some of the solutions will not be things many Labour MPs are very keen to vote for.
4: The chief executive of Travelodge, Joe Boydell, has stepped down after a sexual assault at one of the chain's hotels. A woman staying in Maidenhead was assaulted in 2022 after a man was given a key card to her room after lying to staff. Since then, further stories have emerged of security failures at the hotels. Travelodge says the safety of its customers is extremely important. Top GCSE grades have risen on last year, but the pass rates returned to pre-COVID levels. Nearly a quarter of girls' entries were awarded at least a grade 7 or A, compared with almost a fifth for boys, although the gap is narrowing. Headteacher Lindsay Hughes is president of the Girls' Schools Association.
8: Any conversation about this should not be pitting boys against girls. I think it's really important that if boys are struggling to achieve highly at GCSE, that deserves a really serious look, but it shouldn't be one in which girls suffer.
4: A tanker off the coast of Yemen has been boarded by six armed men and diverted towards Somalia. That's according to the UK Maritime Trade Operations, which says it received a report of an incident in the Gulf of Aden. The UK MTO hasn't provided further details on whether the crew on board are safe. Former RAF Air Vice Marshal Sean Bell believes there's one regime behind this latest escalation.
9: And I think all of this is almost certainly, the behind it is Iran. Because they're currently in a standoff with America, I remember reading the other day that there is no plans for talks, President Trump said, between ourselves and Iran. It is definitely in Iran's interest to try and inflame the situation here.
4: For a news bulletin, when you want it, search for the Times Radio News Briefing on the Times Radio app.
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3: Good afternoon. This is Jane Garvey. You're with Times Radio. I'm with you until 4 o'clock. I hope you can tag along as well. And you're very welcome to chip in. The WhatsApp number is 0333 003 2353. The big talking point in the UK today, they are back, and some people are really chuffed. Certainly fans of a high-end jam just can't wait. But, of course, there are carpers. Roya Nika, Royal Editor of the Sunday Times, she knows it all, and she's going to talk about Harry and Meghan and the big return after 3 o'clock on this programme. Shock horror, it turns out vaping is bad for young people. How do we stop them doing it? The faint whiff of panic, why perfume's going out of fashion. There's a lot of misinformation doing the rounds right now about perfume. We'll tackle that. In our

0: It's called Welthungerhilfe, World Hunger Help. She's worked in Afghanistan for over 5 years. Of course, the Taliban took over for the second time in the August of 2021. And the lives of everybody in Afghanistan changed just about overnight. But it was particularly terrible for women and girls. In the September of 21, secondary schools reopened for boys, but not for girls. In the December of that year, women were barred from travelling long distances unless they were escorted by a male relative. It just goes on. Women barred from universities in the December of 2022. Beauty salons closed in the July of the following year. The December 2024, women were barred from training as midwives and nurses. Incredible. And in September of 2025, Afghan women banned from visiting UN headquarters. And in May of this year, a law was codified for legal approval for child marriage. And the silence of a minor girl can be treated, we're told, in Afghanistan as consent for marriage. So we'll try to explore as much as we can of the lives of women and girls in Afghanistan after 3:30 this afternoon. The most read stories on the Times website as I speak at number three are airport lounges worth it? Probably not, according to a new study. Bad food, poor service and just too many people. Once a welcome refuge for elite travellers, many airport lounges no longer hit the mark, according to Which. I don't think I've ever set foot in one, but if you have, do let me know what they're like. Have standards declined? The second most read story, Prince Harry and Meghan are moving back to the UK this month. The Duke and Duchess of Sussex, I was going to say there, which just shows that I don't move in these circles. The Sussexes are coming back. They've enrolled Prince Archie and Princess Lilibet in a British school and they are preparing to leave California. And the most read piece on the Times website is Meghan's new life in the UK. What will the Duchess do? As they return to Britain, will they head for the Cotswolds? And can we expect homeware, a fashion line, or maybe more jam? Just a reminder, the royal editor of the Sunday Times, Roy Anika, who's as close as we've got to royalty in this building, she will be here to give us the latest after 3 o'clock this afternoon. You can read all of these articles on thetimes.com. You'll need a digital subscription. If you don't have one, you can get one by going to thetimes.com/subscribe. And what time is it now? Oh, 8 minutes past two. You're listening to Times Radio. Now, all this week, the Story podcast is replaying its special series on county lines. Well worth a listen. In episode two, Sunday Times Northern editor David Collins joined the police in York, hoping to break the cycle of new lines, starting after another one is shut down.
1: On one wall, there's a string of mugshots of those they've arrested. On the other...
2: Well,
3: that's quite...
2: So this is Adam's masterpiece that's on the board.
3: It's a spider diagram, and there's lots of different names written on, different colours, and each name has a line connecting it to another name. And it's a kind of swirling mass of lines, isn't it?
1: The lines connect the county lines dealers identified so far, showing which individuals have been in contact, who's attacked who, who's been stopped by the police. They stretch right across the north of England. Red for Leeds, green for Nottingham, blue for nearby Selby.
2: It just shows how tangled web, literally tangled web, that is involved in the county lines.
0: Well, that is Sergeant Mike Brocken. He works with the police in York, and he was speaking to David Collins. You can hear more on the Story podcast. It is just one story, but told in real depth every single day. And it's available for free wherever you listen to your podcasts. Now, do you like a bit of perfume, bit of scent? What do you think?
4: And I'm dressed in Dior. J'adore. Dior.
5: Daisy, Daisy, Daisy, Daisy, Daisy, Daisy, Daisy.
4: Daisy, Marc Jacobs.
6: Black Opium, the new feminine fragrance. Yves Saint Laurent.
4: Coco Mademoiselle. Chanel.
0: Yeah, I just think Kevin Keegan. Was it Kevin Keegan? Men who just don't have to try too hard? What was that? Do you wear perfume? Have you ever worried about what you're spraying onto your skin? Well, it would seem that various so-called wellness influencers have been making claims online that spraying perfume onto your neck

0: could cause serious health issues, such as thyroid problems or even cancer. But leading health experts are trying to speak out against misinformation. We're joined by one of them now, Dr. Ahmed Elbadiwi, who is senior lecturer at Kingston University. So this misinformation sounds ludicrous, but where is it? Where can you find these so-called wellness influencers spouting this tosh? Well, I started with real confidence there, but I'm not sure our guest can hear me. I think he's just lost the ability to hear me, which is a great shame for him, I'm sure. I wonder if he can hear me now. Can you hear me now, Doctor?
1: I can hear you now.
0: Oh, brilliant. Thank you very much for your patience. Dr. Ahmed Elbadiwi, Senior Lecturer at Kingston University. So this kind of misinformation being bounced about by the wellness influencers, do you believe it's really, really dodgy, this, and incredibly dangerous?
1: I think it does cause a lot of anxiety and a lot of issues, in the sense that misinformation can make people believe things that are not necessarily true without the research. So I think more research-backed information is the way to go, I would say.
0: Yeah. Where did all this start? Why did people start spouting this stuff?
1: I think it started because, obviously, when you come to spray perfumes or anything around the neck area, you would assume, I mean, a lot of people would assume that maybe it could be absorbed by the skin. However, the skin is quite a thick barrier. It's a protective barrier that we have. And there's a lot of tendons, a lot of muscle. So I think it's unnecessary anxiety, I would say.
0: Is it true, though, could it ever be true that spraying a bit of perfume onto our skin close to glands like the thyroid could in any way pose a risk to us? What do you think?
1: I think in terms of a risk of developing things such as cancer or any serious diseases, there is no scientific research to suggest that is the case. I would say more of a risk would be allergy-induced issues, such as allergic reactions to some of the ingredients, or things as such. That would be a more of a bigger risk, a dermatitis-based thing.
0: Okay, yeah, that makes perfect sense. If you have a skin condition, you probably do need to be wary. Are perfumes, are they properly labelled?
1: Perfumes are properly labelled if bought from a reputable supplier. They undergo rigorous testing. Pharmaceutical companies do rigorous testing with perfumes. Obviously, a lot of the contents of perfume is alcohol-based. So, because you need the alcohol-based aspect so it can stick to your skin to enhance the fragrance.
0: Yeah.
1: But there's a lot of rigorous testing that has been undergone before they reach the market.
0: Is it true, or could it be true, that the more expensive the perfume, the supposedly safer it might be, or is that just not relevant?
1: I think a lot of the larger companies that are big in perfumes have a lot more extensive testing. If you were to buy a cheap knockoff from a shop, that probably doesn't have as much testing as it would be from a larger reputable company, I would say.
0: Do you get fed up? I mean, you're an expert in biochemistry. Do you really tire of drivel being frankly broadcast by people who just don't know what they're talking about?
1: I think the biggest issue that I have is the unnecessary anxiety and the stress it causes on individuals. Because obviously I am quite heavily active in research in biochemistry as well as cancer biology. And everything is research driven. This is why we do research. So unnecessary comments does just heighten the anxiety, I would say.
0: The thyroid, though, is a significant organ, isn't it? And perhaps we don't pay as much attention as we should.
1: Yes, I agree. I mean, the thyroid basically regulates our metabolism. So it releases a number of hormones, which allows our metabolism to be regulated. So any damage to that, whether it's mechanically for a surgery or whether it's genetic, can cause issues with our metabolism and a whole plethora of symptoms.
0: Really appreciate your time this afternoon. Thank you, Dr. Ahmed Elbadiwi, who is a senior lecturer in biochemistry and a course leader at Kingston University. Gosh, Will is trying his luck early this afternoon. I think I will read this out just because it's August. It will be all right. At the risk of frightening the horses, There's nothing better, this is for Will, there's nothing better than smelling a woman's nape of her neck and then gently kissing it. An upmarket scent can only add to this wonderful experience. What about a downmarket scent, though? What does that do? We're not going to know. And I just want to mention this. Sorry, moving away from the microphone there, very unprofessional. Penny, my husband and I travelled business class to Australia in 2023, and we did want to enjoy the lounge. Imagine our surprise to see mice running happily about between the chairs. When we drew this to the attention of a member of staff, they just rolled their eyes and said in a rather resigned way, "We've tried, but we just can't get rid of them." What a distressing experience for Penny in that business class lounge as she waited to go to Australia. Absolutely terrible. I'm sorry about that, Penny, but thank you for sharing it. Now, new research has linked vaping with poorer respiratory health in children. Young people who vape are more likely, we're told, to report coughs, wheezing, bronchitis symptoms and asthma. Now, the review by the Royal College of Paediatrics and Child Health also found that the number of young people regularly vaping is 10 times that of a decade ago. One of the authors of the report is Professor Will Carroll. Now, Professor Carroll, it's not a surprise that vaping is not very good for us, but it's still quite a new habit. So how much research on the evils potentially of vaping is there?
2: Well, there's some. We found 81 papers that have been published so far up until, well, the end of last year that had demonstrated some obvious effects. And we've seen these clinically anyway. All the paediatricians who are listening in and GPs who deal with young people, they will have noticed that our young people who started vaping and had coexistent chest problems, that they got a lot worse. So children with asthma, children with cystic fibrosis. So we weren't surprised to see vaping was causing a problem. But it's taken some time for the literature to catch up, and there's a lot more work still to do.
0: Well, what could be done in the short term just to make the whole thing less attractive to children and young people?
2: Well, I think we've already started that process, and the vapes bill is a really good start, where let's try and cut out these flavours and advertising that it's becoming really enticing for young people. We don't really need to make these things taste like candy floss, do we? Because no. Surely that's something that's going to be more attractive to a younger person than somebody who's a smoker who maybe is using vaping to stop smoking.
0: I mean, honestly, I've never smoked. I've certainly never vaped. I did ask my younger colleagues around the table first thing this morning, and they all told me about something called pink lemonade flavour. Apparently that's amazing. I mean, it's just, I'm with you, Professor. It sounds disgusting.
2: It sounds like it's an enticement to do something that we know will get you hooked on nicotine. And you know, the report highlights the risks of taking up vaping means, in the long term, you're much more likely then to go on and smoke.
0: Well, that's the real horror here, isn't it? Because vaping was supposed to be a deterrent, something that would stop people moving on to cigarettes. But the research now seems to indicate it's doing nothing of the sort.
2: Yeah, and I think that was, I don't want to sound cynical, but I do know that if we look at who makes the vapes, and that's for the journalists calling me, see who's investing money in them and making money from them. That's the question, I think. That's still, I don't want to accuse people, but I makes me worry.
0: Well, go on, you can name names. I mean, you don't have to say anything libelous. Who is making this stuff?
2: Well, it's made by people who would like people to smoke. So tobacco industry have moved into this area. And so they are keen, I think, to see people take up cigarettes.
0: Yeah, I mean, people do still smoke, not as many people as used to, and we've been through everything. We've done the absolutely blood-curdling warnings, the pictures of diseased organs, the plain packaging, the total lack of advertising, and yet people still smoke fags. Do you despair?
2: No. The thing that upsets me as a paediatrician is that young people have this beat. You know, young people are smart. Young people are informed. Young people go out of their way to find out what the evidence is. And young people had stopped smoking. Young people had stopped drinking. They'd taken up much healthier lifestyles than generations before them. And that's a threat, isn't it? That's an existential threat to people who make products that are addictive and harmful. And so a new technique, new products, nicotine salts, all these things highly addictive. You know, we've kind of been sleepwalking into it, and it's taken a bit of time to generate the evidence that it really is harmful, and we should be sitting up, paying attention, and letting young people make the decision. I think they're smart enough to know that they don't want to be taken for fools by people.
0: Well, bearing in mind what day it is today with the GCSE results, there will have been some furious vaping going on the length and breadth of the land, I imagine, today. But to those young people, the 16-year-olds who might well have turned to vape for comfort, and look, it's a stressful time, I get it, what are their chances in later life? Are they likely, as far as we might be aware, based on the research we do have access to be prone to all kinds of bronchial conditions throughout the rest of their life?
2: Well, we just haven't had vapes around for long enough to really know what the long-term effects are, if we're talking about decades. First vapes came out in 2007, but really we've only got about 10 years of widespread use, and we haven't been able to follow up somebody who started at 15 until they're 55, 60, 65. I think it would be a bold claim to say that these really are safe in the longer term, given that you're inhaling a hot gas into your lungs, and there are lots of additives in these products that we really don't know about the long-term harmful effects.
0: We have a message here from a listener who says, surely vapes should only be available on prescription and never sold to the public. What do you think?
2: That's quite that's probably a harder line than most of us would want to take. I'm quite liberal in things about regulation, but I equally don't feel that we should be allowing people to sleepwalk into this as it's a purely harmless thing. And I absolutely think we need to kick back against the idea that just because something's safer than smoking means that it's safe. You know, that's an inappropriate yardstick by which to judge anything. A product that kills half its lifelong users, that's cigarettes, I don't think would be in anyone's it's not an appropriate yardstick by which to judge whether something else is safe. Just because cigarettes are really, really bad for us, that's a false comparison, isn't it?
0: Yeah, I sense you're on the move, Professor. I'm sure you're a busy man. Thank you very much for being on the programme. Professor Will Carroll, who wasn't driving, Royal College of Paediatrics and Child Health. Another listener here says, my teenage grandson went from sweet-flavoured vapes to cigarettes and then on to weed. From David, will cigarette companies want to pivot into vapes instead of going out of business and have the 8 distribution channels to sell them? Have the right, I'm sorry, distribution channels to sell them. That's true, isn't it? Your vaping stories, your vaping experiences, 0333 003 2353. We're talking about renting next, whether it's a good idea as a couple to try to go alone, the two of you, or to move in with mates. That's next. 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
0: Sasha Nogara is here, property reporter for The Times, just reminiscing about her GCSEs. What did you get? Did you get letters or numbers?
11: No, it was numbers. Letters.
0: Oh, yeah, because you're ancient.
11: Yeah, I'm ancient. I got 2 A's, 2 B's.
0: I didn't really need to know.
11: But I realised, actually, there's a picture of me online with my GCSE results.
0: Were you bouncing up and down?
11: No, I was just like...
0: From the Gazette one of those girls. Yeah, from the local newspaper. Yeah. That is such a cliche. I've never actually met anyone who's posed for one of those photographs.
11: Yeah, well, here we go.
0: Oh, well, well done. Well, retrospectively, congratulations.
11: Thank you.
0: She's actually here now to talk about renting. And what is your column focused on this week? Where actually can we find the column online?
11: Yes, it's online and then it'll be in print tomorrow, but online at the moment. So it's from a reader who wants to move out with her boyfriend and she wants to get a one-bedroom flat, but he's pushing back and saying he wants to live with friends all together. And you know, that is something that I've had a lot of friends do. They've moved in two partners or even a partner and a couple friends, and it does work and it is good for saving money. Mm-hmm. So there's pros and cons for both.
0: Well, as long as the couples stay together. I mean, whether the couples get on is one thing, but whether the couples get on with each other is
11: exactly
0: also...
11: And every time there's an argument between one couple, it would cause a tension in the whole flat. But I mean, I was having a look at the numbers and the savings, it's not that significant. If an average one bedroom is 1,123 per month and then an average room is 747 per month, split between two, that's kind of roughly 560 or 370
0: but
11: each.
0: Where is this?
11: In the UK, average in the UK.
0: Okay, right.
11: So I think £200 a month is a good saving, but is it enough to give up your privacy? I don't know. But there's different things you could do. You could maybe get like a three-bedroom house with another couple so that you've got that extra space as well.
0: Isn't that another wedge of money you'll have to find?
11: Split between four, it might not cost too much. I mean, look, I'm glad I'm single because I think this kind of conversation is so tricky because it's clear that they've got different ideas on what they want for the next stage of their relationship. And it could be a nice soft launch into living together, a bit more of a chill vibe. Make sure you have single tenancies so you can individually leave as well.
0: Now that's important, isn't it?
11: Exactly. Joint tenancies are just so much more complicated now because if you end your tenancy, it'll end it for the whole house and cause an issue. Whereas if you're living with two couples and one breaks up, one could end their tenancy and leave, you know, and it could be three people living in that house and it wouldn't be as awkward and tricky. And you can give 2 months' notice, so...
0: Okay, but you must say how many people are living in the flat.
11: Oh, yeah. You need to be transparent with your landlord. And lots of them are up for that as well. I think couples tend to be a bit quieter as well, so...
0: I was going to ask you about that. So, actually, a landlord would probably welcome a couple.
11: I think so, because it shows that people, I don't know, they're in a more mature stage of their life. They're less likely to be having parties and strangers coming over, so...
0: It's all over, really, once you're
11: exactly.
0: in a couple.
11: Once you move in together.
0: Okay. So really, you just need to bear all that in mind. And that, can you just have the, I think sometimes for those of us who are, through our own good fortune, beyond renting, I mean, one of my children is renting now, but those prices again for rent, an average across the UK, just go through those figures again.
11: Yes. Yeah, so for a one bedroom flat, it's 1,123 per month.
0: But that's only the average. In London, for a one person,
11: in London,
0: you're
11: it'll
0: looking
11: be a,
0: nearer 2,000, aren't you?
11: I mean, you can probably get some places for around 1,100 that's decent, but it'll be small and it'll be cramped. And so you may even have less space than if you were in a shared house. Mm. I think for the money, you might find something nicer in a shared house, a bigger kitchen, a big garden maybe.
0: Yeah.
11: Whereas in a flat, you wouldn't get that.
0: Yeah, and just thinking about the summer that we've had, certainly in the south of England, if you had access to an outside space of any kind, however small, what a boon that would have been.
11: It's crucial, exactly.
0: Yeah, it really is. Thank you very much. much indeed. Sasha Ngara, I do apologise, on this week's rental health column. It's already on thetimes.com, isn't it? And you can find it every Friday in the paper itself.
12: Yeah.
0: Thank you very much. Has Roya been on yet, says Phil. I'm here for the Harry biz. Well, it's a very informal way of referring to Regal news, but Harry biz will be on after 3 o'clock, Phil. Roya joining us after the news at 3 o'clock, the woman who knows everything about matters royal. It is Times Radio, it's 2:30, and we're talking GCSEs, and we've got Lamol Kerins with us as well before 3 o'clock, running through some of the highlights in the Times magazine over the weekend, including what will be a very interesting talking point, I suspect, an interview with the novelist Robert Harris, who's no longer talking to one of his old mates, Peter Mandelson. That is next. You're with Times Radio, 2:30. Here are the headlines, James Kitchen.
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14: Thank you, Jane. Good afternoon. The Prime Minister says the issue of Prince Harry and Meghan's security is a private matter for them when they arrive back in Britain.
15: Well, this is a private matter. It's a matter for Harry and for Meghan, and we wish them well in the move that they're making.
14: Taxpayer funder protection was scaled back when the Duke and Duchess of Sussex stepped down as working royals in 2020. It's understood they won't return to those duties. Home Office guidance is telling asylum seekers that men and women are equal and that domestic abuse and sex with children is illegal. The 9-page pamphlet for new arrivals was produced to help people understand what is expected of them when living in the UK. The gender gap in GCSE performance is at its lowest point this century, but boys are still receiving around 5% fewer top grades compared to girls. Six armed men have reportedly boarded a ship off the coast of Yemen. The UK Maritime Trade Operation says the vessel's being diverted towards Somalia. The government says it will stop sending letters to the widows of infected blood victims who were wrongly paid compensation. 12 people in England have been asked to repay the £10,000 they'd been sent. For a news bulletin when you want it, search for the Times Radio News Briefing on any podcast platform.
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0: One of our regular correspondents, Ron, just wants to say that there are many savings made by being in a couple. I don't think Sasha reported accurately on how expensive it can be to be single. Supermarket shops are always cheaper when you feed two, when you're paying utility bills, phone line rental, gas and electricity, standing charges, etc. It's much easier if they're split between two. Council tax discount for one is only 25%. Therefore, for two people, you say, yeah, I mean, I see what you mean. It does, it mounts up, doesn't it? Thank you for that, and keep your thoughts coming. 0333 003 2353. You can find Rental Health, the column about the renting sector in the Times tomorrow and online right now at thetimes.com, where, by the way, the most read story, and it has been that way all day, is about Harry and Meghan. And Roya Neekart, the Sunday Times royal editor, is with us after 3 o'clock. Callum MacDonald will guide you through the evening here on Times Radio. Are you well, are you one of these people who's Harry and Meghan positive or Harry and Meghan adjacent, or what are you?
20: I'm very neutral.
0: Oh, come off it. You can't get away with
20: that. I find them a bit tedious, if I'm honest.
0: Right.
20: But not in such a way as I would get particularly uppity about.
0: You want to have your cake and eat it, you.
20: I find just the royal family in general quite meh, whatever. Do your thing. They exist. They're
0: Have
20: there.
0: Have you got any mugs or cake tins?
20: No.
0: Or, haven't you?
20: I don't. I did make shortbread for the coronation, though, do you remember?
0: Yeah, I do
20: On that
0: remember.
20: Rooftop a couple of years ago.
0: Yeah,
20: it was very cold. I'll enjoy the sense of occasion around royal things.
0: Yeah.
20: But I have just no strong feelings about them at all. I can't get worked up. I probably do come down on the side of I could live without all the hullabaloo.
0: That's enough now, Callum. I honestly have heard enough about your ambivalence. What have you got on the programme?
20: Well, I was going to ask if you're a frequenter of airport lounges.
0: Well, no, I've been discussing this. Had a message from a listener who was very, very distressed by mice dashing around. I mean, that's just no good.
20: I would be too. Although I'm more distressed by when there's a lack of champagne in the BA lounge, or when the food isn't what I was expecting, or when it's too busy. So I'm one of these people.
0: I have never been in a BA lounge, and I did take a BA flight last week. And honestly, these days, your freebies on a BA flight, so called, are that absolutely tiny bottle of still water and some sort of biscuit. Yeah. But it's one of those, it's a novelty wafer, or it's so insubstantial. And I don't know, I actually miss the days when you could at least buy an M&S Ploughperson sandwich.
20: I will say, I think airline travel, generally speaking, you now have to pay for so many things that used to just be standard. You used to get an aeroplane meal, but it was baked in. Yeah. You'd get your suitcase
0: and you'd look forward
20: for free.
0: To it.
20: Exactly. It was part of the experience. Now, actually, you have to pay for that, and that used to just be normal procedure. We will be looking at the airport lounge story. Maybe they're not all they're hyped up to be, although I do love them. What else have we got? Oh yes, GCSE results. We've got Catherine Birbal-Singh from Michaela Community School, friend of Times Radio, reflecting on what the data tells us about how exams are going. And one of my favourite parts of doing Drive is the polling station with Luke Trill from More in Common, who we love. So he's into, I suppose, consider what would define the end of an Andy Burnham honeymoon as Prime Minister. His approval ratings have been good. There is a few points between him and Reform UK for the first time for the Labour Party in several years. But could that all come crashing down at some point? What would indicate that that was happening?
0: Well, I talked to somebody earlier in the week who said they didn't think... Oh, Josh Herriman it was, from The Mill.
20: Yeah.
0: He didn't think it would happen until after the budget.
20: I think that is probably fair. Let's think that one through. I think the budget is going to be remarkable.
0: That's October the 28th,
20: I think. 28th, yeah. Okay. I think the budget is going to be remarkably difficult. We were discussing yesterday that the government wanted to be a relatively low-key affair, something that doesn't maybe generate too many headlines. But I think in many ways, that could be the problem, because people are expectant. They really would love this Prime Minister and Chancellor, indeed, to deliver immediate change on primarily the cost of living, and a budget that he's going into where he's signed up to a Labour Party manifesto which could constrain him on actually what he can do. He may have built expectation primarily because he's not Keir Starmer and he's got a different tone and a different delivery. He may have built that expectation that something serious will happen at the budget actually, and so there's a risk, I think, in keeping it low key that everyone goes, well, was that it?
0: Yeah.
20: And that could actually be a bit of a cliff edge for his approval, I suppose.
0: Right,
20: interesting argument.
0: No, that's... Well, thank you for your views. Callum McDonald with us all here on Times Radio after 4 o'clock. Keith says, I always steal the British Airways spoon when I'm on a flight. It's rather nice. Well, I don't recall getting one, but you must be in a different class to me, Keith. I'm sure you are. Mike says, if we did call it Megxit, are we calling this one Arrival? It's quite a bit of work going on there, Mike, but yeah, almost, it sort of works. Right, it's GCSE results day. Hundreds of thousands of teenagers all over the country got their grades this morning. Now, the main takeaways so far this year have been that boys are catching up with girls in terms of the pass rate after the boys overtook the girls in the A-level results last week. And while overall results are slightly better than last year, the number of pupils failing to get a pass in English and maths has risen again for the fifth year in a row. Now, the Schools Minister Georgia Gould told Times Radio Breakfast this morning that the government would end this conveyor belt of resits with a new Level 1 stepping stone qualification.
12: We are putting in place 100 hours of teaching post-16 and making sure that teaching is of a really high quality. And if they're ready to take GCSEs, that they are able to do that and get a grade C. But putting them in before they're ready is just unfair and, you know, demoralises them. And so what we're bringing in is a new qualification, a stepping stone qualification that allows them to show what they've learned, the progress that they have made, hopefully get a qualification. And for some young people, that's going to give them a lot of confidence to be able to go on and then sit the GCSE.
0: Well, that's Georgia Gould. She's the school's minister. Pepe D'Alessio is general secretary of the Association of School and College Leaders. Pepe D'Alessio, good afternoon to you. Can you take us through this idea of a new level one stepping stone qualification? What do you understand it to mean exactly?
21: Good afternoon, Jane. I think what we're hearing there from Minister Gould is this idea that there are a number of students post-16 who are some distance off achieving their GCSE in maths or English. And in order to help them take that step between having failed it at GCSE when they were 16, creating an exam that helps them get towards it, which is a level one equivalent exam. GCSE is our level two equivalent.
0: Right.
21: And it helps give them that motivation, that support, with which they can then move on from that, perhaps from 17 to 18, and get their GCSE at 18. I think what we'd say is, why would you wait until 16? Why would you keep that exam and hold it back from pupils who you know are not going to pass a GCSE, are not at that level yet? Why wouldn't you introduce that slightly earlier? Because everything that Minister Gould is saying there that applies to 16 and 17-year-olds probably applies to 15-year-olds as well. And what we'd say is, let them get that experience, give them that experience, that idea of some success, some confidence, help them with their motivation when they're 15, and give them something that is work ready, give them something that employers can understand and can actually relate to and prepares them for the world of work, and isn't something that is necessarily a GCSE.
0: Right. I mean, isn't this a little bit like the old system where some pupils took a GCE and some people took a CSE? That was up and running when I was at school.
21: I mean, it is similar to that, I suppose, in that, yeah, I can remember that system as well myself, Jane. But I think what we'd be looking for is an exam that isn't based on the comparable outcomes and the way in which current exams are assessed, with notionally a number of students able to pass them. And what we would be saying is that any number of students could pass the stepping stone qualification, the functional skills, as we call it at the moment, so that what they are saying is they've got a passport to go into the world of work, to get beyond the age of 17, perhaps into an apprenticeship or into a career, saying, these are the things I can do. I've got this qualification that has shown that I'm able to be ready for work with a number of numerical or literacy applied qualifications. And that enables an employee to know that they are gifted in a particular level.
0: Right. And there is, of course, it's important to say that employers will need to understand what this means, won't they?
21: I mean, that is the comms here that needs to take place, because at the moment, what is understood about GCSEs and A-levels and to some degree now T-levels is that employees know what they're getting, they understand what students are capable of, and what we need to do with whatever this stepping stone qualification is help employers know that what they're getting with their employees is a base level, is an understanding about basic numeracy, basic literacy, and that it ensures that they're equipped for the world of work, but also to move on to the next stage of their learning, because it isn't necessarily about moving into work. It could be about moving into more learning, an apprenticeship, or whatever it is that they choose to go on to in the next stage of their career.
0: Isn't it really, though, just a tragedy that we do have this cohort of pupils who, for whatever reason, and there will be a multitude of reasons, including social reasons, family circumstances, illness, all sorts of things, but they just cannot make the grade in these really, really important core subjects? Why is that happening?
21: I mean, this is appalling. For years now, we've been calling for change in this area. We produced a publication some years ago now known as The Forgotten Third, because all too often there are approximately 30% of students on a day like today who are thinking, where do I go? What can I do? Their grades have told them in some way, shape or form that they are a failure, and the system reinforces that. And what we should be saying to them is, at the moment, you've not been able to reach a certain grade in a GCSE or a certain level in a GCSE. This is not the end. This is the start of something. The Secretary of State described it today as a gateway, as the start of something. What I'd be saying when I was a head teacher to those students, you need to look at what you can do, focus on those achievements that you have. And just because you've not got a particular grade in a particular subject does not confine you to some limited pathway. What you've got to look at is how you can get around that pathway and what your journey is going to be to this next stage in your learning or earning, whatever it may well be.
0: Right. I mean, you sound, not that you're well, you are. You're coming across almost, I might say, I'm trying to put myself in the heads of some listeners, as simply, Pepe, if you don't mind me saying so, too sympathetic to these pupils, some of whom, frankly, perhaps didn't work hard enough, or, and I really want to make this point, their family circumstances didn't allow them to be able to work hard enough. There are some pupils taking exams who won't have had anywhere to work or study at home.
21: I think there'll be a whole range of reasons, Jane, why people do not succeed at passing GCSEs at a higher level.
0: And some of them as well, just before I forget, some of them will have had poor teaching.
21: And there'll be a whole range of issues, whether that be poor attendance, poor effort. It might be that they haven't had teachers, or they've been teachers that have been away, or it could well be that they've been poorly themselves, or have suffered mental illnesses, or have had a bereavement in their family. It could be any range of options that could come into play. And what you need to remember is that there's a backstory for every student, and for each of them, they need perhaps a different method and a different approach to support them. And what I would say is that we need to look at that sympathetically. I agree, if I'm coming across as that, because what we need to do is put this right. We need to support them. We need to help them achieve the next stage in their earning and learning so that they can move on. And this isn't a time to bring a stick out and beat people over the head with the fact that they've perhaps not achieved in some way, shape or form. What we need them to do is to learn from what that might well be, to change whatever needs changing, to make sure that they move forward more positively so that they can see that they can contribute to society and make a positive step forward, rather than going backwards into some of the situations that we've seen some NEETs and those not in educational employment right now, and where they feel that they've been cornered by society.
0: And I certainly don't want to appear as unsympathetic. It's honestly the last thing I am. And it's also just worth saying, these pupils who've just got their GCSE results, they would have started secondary school during the pandemic, wouldn't they?
21: Absolutely. We're looking at a group of young people here that at probably the most challenging time in their stage of education, when they were transitioning from primary school to secondary school, early key stage three, as we call it, in the formative years of their learning, they will have missed a great deal of education. And actually, we should be applauding how they got through that, how they managed it, how they showed incredible resilience, and will have got to a point that we are celebrating here today, where actually results are very stable, they're consistent, they are showing a parity to previous other years. And these young people have had it harder to some degree than those people that will have sat exams many years ago. And so we need to remember that when we're comparing them with them, and how we can make sure we pick up those that have fallen at the moment.
0: Thank you very much. Appreciate your time. Pepe de Lacio, General Secretary of the Association of School and College Leaders. I just wanted to mention this from Jenny. Excuse me, I've just got a... Can you fill the gap? Jane Mulcairns is here.
1: Absolutely.
0: Yeah, sorry, I can't...
1: Will you scroll away?
0: Well, no, I am trying to scroll, but the studio doesn't allow for...
1: It won't be long now, Jane.
0: No, I know.
1: Not long now.
0: Yes, sorry, did I say...
1: They're letting us out of the broom cupboard and into the London skyline.
0: That was the voice of an old diva there, wasn't it? I apologise. Jenny says, why don't we do this? I would split maths and English into functional maths and further maths if you want to take it. I'd also do the same with English. I'd scrap English literature and language and split English into functional English and further English. You could do the same with science. adding another qualification is more confusing, and it's already a confusing landscape.
1: I don't understand the fours to nines still. I know they've been happening for a while.
0: Yeah, well, nine is incredibly good and very hard to get. But okay. You're the kind of person who would have got them.
1: I'd like to think so.
0: I'd have been lucky to get some sixes, I think, frankly, if I was doing my GCSE.
1: That's not true.
0: It is. Jane Mulkerins will discuss what's in the Times magazine in a couple of minutes here on Times Radio. It's 10 to 3.
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22: It's probably nothing. That's what Jack always thought when he felt a bit dizzy after physical exertion. He was only 17 and a keen basketball player. He was playing basketball when he had a cardiac arrest and collapsed. He was rushed to hospital and ended up on a life support machine. Jack was diagnosed with hypertrophic cardiomyopathy, a serious but rare heart condition, and his chances of survival were believed to be just 8%. Jack's surgeon believed they could avoid a heart transplant. He underwent an 8-hour operation and was later fitted with an implantable cardioverter defibrillator, an ICD, and a pacemaker. 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
0: Sorry, I'm just reading a message from Mike in Wigan about quadratic equations.
1: Oh, don't.
0: No?
1: No.
0: You're not interested? Okay.
1: Quadratic equations. He's been kind enough
0: to WhatsApp about it, and you're not getting into it. Jane Mulkerins is here. She has news of the Times magazine this Saturday. You remain associate editor of that magazine.
1: Yeah, even though I refuse to be in the paper about my exam results, as we were just discussing.
0: Yeah, well, that was... younger people will be amazed by this, but local papers, which were a real force, and actually I love them and I miss them, our local paper used to carry the exam results of every
1: of
0: child
1: everyone.
0: In the area. Yeah,
1: oh,
0: absolutely.
1: So, that's fine. If it had been like as democratic as that, I wouldn't have minded. But they used to just take girls who did very well at their exams and put them in the paper.
0: And
1: so
0: you,
1: I refused.
0: You refused to be.
1: Yeah, exactly.
0: Okay. Gosh, you're so
1: I'm that
0: cool.
1: kind of a person.
0: Well, what a woman. And you've done so well in life. Now, what is in the Times magazine this week?
1: Well, exactly. I'm in the paper all the time now, so it's absolutely fine.
0: Can't get you
1: on. So the Times magazine has a very big interview on a big piece written by somebody on the front page, which we can't talk about today, but it'll be online from tomorrow with your digital subscription to the Times and in the magazine on Saturday.
0: Okay.
1: But we've got loads of other things we can talk about.
0: Notably.
1: It is jam-packed full of great things.
0: Yeah.
1: I think one of the pieces that really stood out to me, and I mean, I'm going to sound like a boomer now, but it's Tanya Byron, who's a clinical psychologist, and she's about to turn 60.
0: This was interesting.
1: Yeah. She is in no way dismissing people with serious mental health conditions, but she's written a new book saying you are not a diagnosis, and it's about the appropriation of mental health labels by people who frankly have no right using them. She's saying that it's really unhelpful to people with serious mental health conditions and a very overstretched mental health provision service, that we see every uncomfortable emotion, as she says, as evidence of an underlying disorder. She says saying you've got trauma because you haven't been included in a WhatsApp group is really harming to those people who have got trauma. She says because when everything is trauma, nothing is. She says normal feelings such as profound sadness and deep stress are being turned into depression and enduring anxiety. When we're blurring the distinction between the challenges of being human and the reality of mental illness, which require specialist treatment and assessment, it doesn't change the way we understand ourselves. It places increasing pressure on overstretched services and makes it harder for people with serious conditions to access care. It's a really brilliant interview. She says that her colleagues who are providing certified ADHD diagnoses in specialist private clinics are now having to ask for 50% of the money up front, because if people don't get the label at the end of the process, they're refusing to pay.
0: Oh, okay. That's quite telling.
1: Isn't it?
0: Yeah. But she's also honest about herself. And she does say she's lost both her parents. Her dad died very suddenly. And she says that she diagnosed herself as having depression. She sees now that she had reached for that label because she wanted the medication to ease her sadness.
1: Yeah.
0: Now, if you have been bereaved, it is surely, I know some people suffer terribly, but it is entirely natural to feel desperately sad and grief-stricken.
1: That's what, you know, a professional friend said to her, it's not depression, it is grief, which is a normal part of being a human being. And as she says, it really is the price you pay for love. I think it's, you know, these are things that we all have to contend with as humans. You know, we grieve when we lose people we love. It's very different to depression, which is not situational. And I think that's the thing. There is an awful lot of situational challenges which bring difficult emotions. But as she says, we don't build resilience by giving them a diagnosis. We build resilience by dealing with them as part of the warp and weft of being a human being.
0: Well, I admire Professor Tanya Byron for saying this, and I suspect some people will be, well, they'll find her views unfashionable, shall we say. So it'll be interesting to see what reaction she gets to her new book, which is coming out very soon.
1: Yeah, absolutely.
0: Now, Robert Harris has a novel, I think it's out next week. He's going to be on Times Radio. He's talking to Ryan.
1: The great Ryan Tubberty. It's on August the 30th.
0: August the 30th, says here. Robert Harris will be here on Times Radio talking about his new novel, The Gripper. Now, it's not called The Gripper.
1: It's Agrippa.
0: Yes, because we're back in ancient Rome.
1: We are. I mean, there might be some grippers around as well, but
0: sure,
1: Agrippa. So this is, he'll be talking to Ryan, which will be a great conversation. There's also a meeting of minds in the magazine. Our very own Robbie Millen, show favourite, obviously, has interviewed Robert Harris. And it's a hell of a read, of course, as you might expect for anything that Robbie's written. Even if you're not really into ancient Rome, which, I mean, apparently all men are. What do they think about
0: they
1: it?
0: Think
1: like
0: about
1: 45
0: it
1: times a day?
0: Three times a day, at least.
1: But even if you're not that interested in it, this is a really great interview. I didn't know before I read it that Robert Harris, because I'm so very young, I didn't know that he was a political correspondent before he was a novelist. And he was political editor of The Observer at 29, which is disgusting, and very close to Blair and the new Labour lot. And he's got a lot of strong opinions about today's political cohort.
0: Well, he thinks that Shabana Mahmood will be the first female leader of the Labour Party.
1: Interesting, very interesting.
0: I think a lot of people like the cut of her jib, but there's the perception that she's too right-wing for the MPs to back her. Anyway.
1: I like Robbie's turn of phrase that he doesn't seem particularly whelmed by Andy Burnham. He says Andy's on a roll simply because he calls people lad and he looks like he actually enjoys being Prime Minister. And after Keir Starmer, you don't get this awful feeling of put this man out of his misery.
0: I see what he's hinting at there. But it is also interesting. He was a friend of Peter Mandelson, but he's a friend no more, it would seem.
1: Yeah, Peter Mandelson is godfather to one of his children. And he says he hasn't heard from him since he was sacked.
0: He also hasn't
1: been in touch, which I think is very candid of him. He says it's painful and it's personal, but in the end, one can only think of the victims, and there seem to be more fresh revelations. He calls the Epstein affair the scandal of the age.
0: Robert Harris, his new book, Agrippa, not The Gripper, is out very soon, and he will be talking to Ryan next Sunday, the 30th of August. I do love his books, so I'm looking forward to that. What shall we end with? Oh, let's talk about the woman. It's Lisa Hilton.
1: Yes.
0: She has dated men from all over the world, but she's been a bit let down by the Brits. What's gone wrong?
1: She has. I wondered if this would speak to you, Jane, being in your Greek era, whether you'd see yourself on a balmy night down the Taverna, romancing some Grecian Romeo.
0: If Dimitri's got those big beans, I'll think about it. Anyway, carry on.
1: I think you should closely read Lisa Hilton's piece. She's 50 now, and she says it all started at 15 on the French exchange when she realised that British boys were very gauche compared to the lovely French boys hanging out in their jeans on their motos smoking fags. She says the French are still her favourites because they're unbelievably good in bed, she says. Nifty with scarves, can order wine unpompously. Italians are terrible at small talk, but they're very good dancers with good taste in knitwear. She says Americans are boring and uptight. I couldn't possibly say. She dated a Swede who got on with loads of other young women who were away for the weekend altogether, and the Sicilians became insanely jealous. But yes, she says she's never really been attracted to Brits because they're just not exotic enough. But she says she thinks they've come much further in a short space of time than other men. So they're better than they used to be, but Lisa's still, she'd rather an Italian.
0: Right, okay. But she did say she'd been quite impressed by some men in well-worn tailcoats at a recent English country wedding. Exactly. And she moves in different circles to me, But anyway, Lisa Hilton, well worth a read.
1: Well worth a read. There's also a great piece on low alcohol wine.
0: Yes, no, I was interested
1: 6%
0: in
1: wine, which apparently is the, that's the percentage when it tastes drinkable, but also has a little bit of booze in it. Great, worth reading.
0: Thank you very much. Jane Mulcairns, and also with us on Times Radio this Saturday between... No, she's on her holidays. Forget I mentioned it.
1: No radio.
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0: Yes, she did actually tell me all about her holiday plans earlier today, so I should have remembered. Somewhere near Bordeaux, wasn't it? Yeah, anyway, she'll have a lovely time. Jane Mulcairns, Times Radio will continue over the weekend, even in her absence. This is Jane Garvey, 3 o'clock on Times Radio in the next hour. Well, she's here, Roy Anika, the Sunday Times Royal Editor, on Harry and Meghan and their return to the UK. Yorkshire accents are being left behind by AI tools, and it's causing a real issue for the NHS. More on that later. And after 3:30, I'll talk to Jackie Dolsky, the programme director of a German NGO in Afghanistan. We'll also hear the voices of Afghan women about how their lives have changed since the return of the Taliban 5 years ago. Here's the news at 3 from James Kitchen.
6: Thank you, Jane. Good afternoon. The Times has been told there are no plans to provide Prince Harry and Meghan with taxpayer-funded police protection when they return to Britain. Speaking earlier, the Prime Minister said the couple's security is a private matter for them. It's understood there'll be no change to the Duke and Duchess of Sussex's status as non-working royals. The pair left for California 6 years ago, but will return this month with their two children. Speaking to Times Radio, the royal biographer Robert Hardman said Harry has struggled to find a role in the US.
8: Meghan obviously had her programme. Some of her programmes bombed, but others have shown a modicum of success. Harry's programme on polo was not a success. Where he has enjoyed considerable success was with his memoir, Spare. That was devastating for relations with the rest of the family. So it's unlikely he's going to be repeating that exercise. But he does have a number of organisations and charities in the UK.
6: Home Office guidance is telling asylum seekers that men and women are equal and that domestic abuse and sex with children is illegal. The 9-page pamphlet for new arrivals was produced to help people understand what is expected of them when living in the UK. Speaking to Times Radio, the former safeguarding minister Jess Phillips insisted the information is helpful for women.
23: Different countries in the world have different systems. It's very important that you tell people settling. And actually, there's been a huge feminist movement to try and inform women entering, whether illegally or not illegally. In fact, the vast majority completely legally to our country are given leaflets and materials to tell them about what rights they can expect in our country.
6: The chief executive of Travelodge, Joe Boydell, has stepped down after a sexual assault at one of the chain's hotels. A woman staying in Maidenhead was assaulted in 2022 after a man was given a key card to her room after lying to staff. Since then, further stories have emerged of security failures at the hotels. Travelodge says the safety of its customers is extremely important. GCSE data suggests girls are continuing to outperform boys, but as that gap narrows, geographical differences are widening. 28.6% of London entries achieved top grades, compared to 17.7% in the northeast of England. Pepe de Lacio is General Secretary at the Association of School and College Leaders. Speaking to Times Radio, he said students struggling need access to alternative pathways.
21: All too often, there are approximately 30% of students on a day like today who are thinking, where do I go? What can I do? Their grades have told them in some way, shape or form that they are a failure, and the system reinforces that. And what we should be saying to them is, at the moment, you've not been able to reach a certain grade in a GCSE or a certain level in a GCSE. This is not the end. This is the start of something.
6: The Prime Minister's ordered a crackdown on the dumping of illegal waste. Andy Burnham's promising to clean up 3 new sites in Kent, Surrey and West Yorkshire. He's also raising the fine for offences from £300 to £5,000. For a news bulletin when you want it, search for the Times Radio News Briefing on the Times Radio app.
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0: Well, last year, Prince Harry had this to say to CBS News.
3: I can't see a world in which I would be bringing my wife and children back to the UK at this point.
0: The world must have changed. After 6 years, the Sussexes are coming back to the UK later on this month. In fact, Harry and Meghan have enrolled their children at schools here, and they will start in the new term in September. Roya Nika is royal editor of the Sunday Times. Roya, did this come as a shock to you? Or I think there had been rumblings, hadn't there, that possibly Harry in particular was having second thoughts about his life in California?
9: Well, as I wrote last week in Sunday Times, he wanted to spend a lot more time here and come back a lot more regularly. What I didn't know then was that he was actually going to be moving back permanently in a matter of weeks. I think it's much more of a sort of natural decision for Harry than it is for Meghan to come back. There's no doubt, you know, it's been very obvious, I think, for the last few years that Harry has been happier on his visits back here. You know, when we see him doing engagements here, although, you know, they come sometimes at difficult times.

0: Jane, you know me, I'm never one for speculation, but what with the WhatsApp groups have been saying with the royal family, look, we had royal sources telling us late last night when this news broke that the king was naturally delighted to spend more time with the Sussexes in a private capacity, but there was a very strong brief from sources close to the king that it doesn't change anything in terms of their position in the royal family. There is no half in, half out. That keeps being rammed home by sources close to the king. In terms of what William and Catherine will be thinking, I think it's probably a very, very different reaction. I suspect William will be far from thrilled. As far as I'm aware, the brothers haven't spoken for the best part of 4 years, nor seen each other when Harry has been back in the UK. I think William will have very mixed feelings about Harry's return, not only personally for that relationship, but also what it means for the future of the institution. Because, William sat at that table with his father and with the late Queen at the Sandringham Summit with Harry, and always singing from the same hymn sheet that there is no half in, half out option from them. Now, the King might still be saying that, but you are going to have an alternative Montecito court relocated to the UK. Harry and Meghan will be going out to charity galas. They will be doing royal engagements, and those lines will be blurred. And so that is going to be increasingly difficult for this king and for the next, I suspect.
1: Yeah, I think that's true, because they have a star quality. There's no doubt about it. When you see them on manoeuvres, they have a little bit of whatever it is that I don't have that's incredibly important, because people flock to it and want to be a part of it. Now, I also think that with Harry back in the country, won't the fact that he doesn't speak to his brother just be put into sort of a sharper focus, really? And it's actually a desperately sad situation that two children who went through so much together very early in their adolescence no longer have anything to say to each other. That's miserable.
0: It has been very difficult. It will come into much sharper focus when he is back here. I think, in terms of the conflict in the royal family, I suspect, it's definitely been felt by both sides, but I think it's probably a desire from Harry as well to spend more time with the other side of his family, as well as the king. We know that he spent time with Charles Spencer when he came back here a few weeks ago. And I suspect he's wanting his children to know that side of the family, Diana's side of the family. But it is going to cause much more friction. There is no, we talked about this on our podcast last week, the royals. How on earth is the king going to reconcile with one son and keep the other son, who is so at odds with his brother, on side? That's going to be incredibly difficult for Charles to do. And a reconciliation of sorts between Harry and the king is probably going to lead to more discord with his other son.
1: Yes, I mean, it's honestly, it's a miserable situation. However much you look at it, and I just wonder too, though, whether there aren't that many working royals, are there, these days? And that stardust that Harry and Meghan provide, in the nicest possible way, isn't something provided by the more dutiful, frankly, older members of the royal family who still are out and about and doing their thing. Won't there be a real temptation in the end to give them some kind of public-facing role back?
0: Well, with regards to what you say about the older members of the family, I take your point. But actually, it's what's interesting, and what will be interesting to track now when they're back, is the polling at the moment from most British public is that William and Catherine are still the most popular members of the royal family, and Harry and Meghan kind of languish at the bottom of those polls. That may change when they come back. In terms of a public-facing role and official royal duties, I genuinely think that the king, it's not just the king who will decide that. It will be William too. Those decisions were taken at Sandringham 4 or 5 years ago, 5, 6 years ago, by the stakeholder then, the Queen, the future king, and by William. I do not see a world in which Harry and Meghan resume official working duties. Whether or not we see them more in public life, and we undoubtedly will we start to see them at some family occasions? Possibly. But I don't think you will see them back on, sovereign grant funded overseas tours on behalf of the government. I think if that was to happen, I think, William would have a strong view on that. And I don't think there's much appetite from the king for it either. We keep being told there isn't.
1: Right. And people who are concerned about the king's health,

0: Is there a possibility that perhaps he really is becoming quite frail and Harry feels the need to come back? What about the other point of view, which is that his return might actually not help the King's recovery from his cancer? What would you say about that?
1: I don't know about the King's health, Jane. I mean, we keep being told by the palace that, you know, it's moving in a very positive direction. His workload is absolutely packed. He looked on good form when he arrived at Balmoral yesterday. You know, he was diagnosed 2 years ago. He's still receiving treatment. There's no doubt that, you know, that can't not be on Harry's mind. You know, he wants to spend more time with his father while his father is around. Long live the King. We hope he does. But I think really it's, I guess that this is a decision by Harry twofold. He wants to spend more time with his father. He wants his children to know their grandfather and a little bit of their, you know, heritage and their roots. But he also is much happier in the UK than he is in America. It's as simple as that. It's
0: yes.
1: not the same for Meghan.
0: But yeah, I was going to say it can't be the same for her. There were all sorts of reasons that the couple came up with when they left the country. What if anything has changed in terms of Meghan?
1: I don't think anything has changed in terms of Meghan. I've never got the feeling that she had a particular inclination to rebuild her bridges with the UK or with members of the royal family here. But she is married to Harry. She can see that he is missing his home. He has repeatedly, you know, every time he talks about how difficult their life was here, he also, you know, says words to the effect of, the UK will always be my home, I love my home. And I, you know, she must know that he is much happier here than he is in America. And so, you know, she's going to give it a go. Let's see how she fares.
0: Right. And the couple are still together. Plenty of people probably wouldn't have given them this long, but they are very much still together.
1: They are moving back to the UK together, Jane. Yes, they are, very much so.
0: Thank you very much. That is the Sunday Times Royal Editor, Roya Nika, talking there about Harry and Meghan coming back to the UK. Well, years, of course, of well-documented, rocky relationships with the royals and the press. Could the move be an attempt at a kind of reputation reset for the couple? We can talk to a crisis comms expert, Andy Barr. Hi, Andy, how are you?
2: Good afternoon. Not too bad. How are you?
0: Good, thank you. If you were advising Harry and Meghan, what would you say their first move should be?
2: Very importantly, I think their first move should be to take a bit of time away from the limelight and step away from the fanfare.
0: Right. By doing what? Nothing?
2: I think so. I think the best examples of crisis comms management are where people have took a bit of time away from the limelight, come out of the spotlight, assess their situation. Obviously, they're in a slightly different position in that they have a need to earn money. They have an expensive lifestyle, an expensive security, I guess, situation. So they need to try and earn some funds. But I think right now they just need to assess where the public see them.
0: Right. So they should lie as low as is humanly possible for a period of time. That would be your advice.
2: It would, yeah. And I think that they are both very media savvy and that we can expect to see some allegedly unplanned, some cameo candid appearances. And that will just be their comms team trying to test the water and see what consumers and what the public think about them.
0: And their relationship with the press, will they attempt to set up interviews, for example, TV appearances, albeit in a slight podcast, possibly relatively low key stuff? What would you recommend?
2: Well, again, in crisis comms terms, you'd always say to people, especially around reputation recovery, come back with one big interview. And obviously they did that with the Oprah Winfrey interview in America. I'm not sure they can do that here just because there's not that many media out there that they could fully control in that way. So I think they will come back. A podcast is a really good idea because obviously it's slightly less wider spread, shall we say, than they would get in terms of scrutiny from mainstream media. So that could be an opportunity. And let's not forget, he's come on the back of a really bruising court case as well.
0: Yes, so he will have to tread very lightly in his relationship with the press. Some people will be amazed that in the light of what happened in court just a couple of weeks ago, he is making a return. Were you surprised by it?
2: I was very surprised. I know a lot of commentators are saying they'd heard rumours and speculation. I 100% hadn't, and I don't know where those rumours came from. As I understand it, it was a very last minute decision, although the school situation would say something else. But I think what is interesting is that they've got their own social channels. They can own their own message. They can avoid the media to a certain degree, but that scrutiny is still going to be there. But we all love a comeback story in the UK, and we're very passionate about giving people a second chance. And I think it'll be really interesting to see how the media reacts.
0: And if the brothers were to make it up, I mean, that would be a real feel-good story, wouldn't it? Which I think most of us would embrace.
2: I think we are all rooting for that. We want the royal family back as one. We know, obviously, Charles is going through this very difficult cancer diagnosis. And I think it's great for the family. It's great for the UK public. And it's great for everyone's mental health. It's brilliant for Harry and William.
0: Thank you very much. That's Andy Barr, a crisis comms expert. I mean, Royal was saying that she wasn't entirely sure that William's mental health would have benefited from the news that Harry was returning to the UK. But Andy was choosing to be a bit more optimistic. Let's bring in listeners to Times Radio. Why not? Harry and Meghan could be the new Richard and Judy. One bit of speculation there from a listener. I'm not sure. Miles, stop talking about these two. We don't care. You keep rammering them down our throats. I mean, Miles, it simply isn't true that people don't care. If you look now on thetimes.com at the number of comments underneath the best read articles of the day, all of which are about Harry and Meghan, there are thousands. And everyone commenting is invested in one way or another, even if they're only commenting to say that they're not interested. Believe me, they're out there. Rex, appropriately, says, stop wittering on about royal nonsense. Right. Harry is, this is from Will. Oh, not that one. Harry is a self-entitled, egotistical man-child, and I think he's politicised his element of the monarchy. And another message, not overly supportive of Harry. It's from Adrian. If this country needs lessons in arrogance, entitlement, attention-seeking and self-pity, then the Ginger Whinger and his partner do have a role in the UK. If we don't need these lessons, then we don't need them. Mick in Shrewsbury says Harry is a spoiled brat. OK, keep your thoughts coming within reason. 0333 003 2353. And there is a podcast, of course, which would very much welcome Harry and Meghan, or Meghan, or just Harry. We don't mind. That is Off Air with Jane and Fee. And we'd give them, I think it would be a relatively safe space, and we'd absolutely love to have them on board. There's no doubt about it. So I'm sure they know how to contact us here at News UK. Right, thanks to Roy Onika and to Andy Barr. You're listening to Times Radio. We're going to talk about AI and trouble with the Yorkshire accent in a moment. It is almost 3:20.
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0: Now, coming up after 3:30 today, we're going to talk to a leading worker in Afghanistan. She is the head of an NGO, a German one actually, been in Afghanistan for over 5 years, and she's going to talk today about the plight, and it is an appropriate word, of Afghan women and girls under the Taliban. The Taliban, of course, have been in control of Afghanistan for the last 5 years. So Jacqueline Dolsky is our guest after 3:30. There is a new episode of Off Air with Jane and Fee, our podcast, Monday to Thursday. It comes your way in the evening, so it's good for the bath, or maybe for first thing the next morning, or if you're absolutely desperate in the middle of the night and need something to help you nod off, I suggest you seek out Off Air with Jane and Fee during the pod, as well as fantastic emails from regular contributors and new contributors, and the range of topics. Honestly, you wouldn't believe it. We talk about anything and everything, and we're so grateful to everyone who takes part and is a member, a fully fledged member of the Off Air community. We like you all. I wouldn't say love. We like you all. I think that's probably enough. But during the podcast, you can hear all of our 3:30 interviews, including Pixie Lott. She was on recently. Tim Pope, Gabby Roslin. She was talking about the joy of pets earlier in the week. And yesterday, our guest was retail consultant Mary Portis, who's written a new book called I Shop, Therefore I Am. And we talked about the work being done to make fashion for all body shapes.
10: Well, I don't think... Actually, I've done quite a few things on that. I did the 40-plus women for the first time. I sort of broke through and said, this is ridiculous. Every single campaign has 16, 17-year-olds in, who are, you know, sample size. I used to be able to get in. You know, sample size is 8, 10. It's not that now. And
0: is so it? It's less.
10: It's less.
0: So 6?
10: Yeah, it would be a 6.
0: Less?
10: And you see them, I don't know how much less. I haven't tried to get into any samples lately. But it's a terrible, and it is just, you've got to understand as well, a lot of men at the top designing, you know, that are putting these, you know, models down the catwalk. So we
0: who would see
10: this as beauty and androgynous and sexy, rather than that's what a real woman looks like. Look, they've moved the dial. It's nowhere near enough. And now they say, oh, we'll show older women. But then they go into, let's show, you know, bless her, Maggie Smith in Celine, or really famous, very old actresses who have a great sort of currency because of what they've achieved.
0: Yeah.
10: But you don't see, as you're saying, 60, 55-year-old women who are a size 16 and...
0: But who, some of whom have money to spend.
10: They're where the money is. That's where the money is. But then there's another thing. I'm not sure people want to see... There's a wonderful line, one of my favourite lines in Chicken Run, where she goes, my life flashed before me and it was really boring. We're coming out of jokes today, Jane. And I just think, do I want to... Sometimes I don't want to see completely. I just want to think I could look good in that, you know, rather than being shown exactly what I look like.
0: That's the retail consultant, the queen... I think she's the retired queen of shops, Mary Portis, who has that new book out now, I Shop, Therefore I Am, which is a great read. If you're a particular fan of Harvey Nichols, she's got lots of great Harvey Nichols anecdotes. I think we might make this the last the last WhatsApp on Harry and Meghan, but I do like this from Neil, who says, I think they're coming back because bus fares have been reduced to £2 and there's no VAT on electricity bills. Well done, Andy. There we go. You see, a triumph for the Burnham administration. Thank you for that, Neil. Now, the rollout of AI tools in services across the country has been full steam ahead, but it's hit a bit of a bump in the road because of this.
11: It's very difficult talking folks' dialect because they don't know what you're talking about. I mean, you've only to take village that I live in, and there's that many fresh folks come to live in, come out at towns, you know.
0: Now, that is a man speaking in a Yorkshire accent. NHS patients in Rotherham have been left feeling very frustrated as an AI triage system just cannot make head nor tail of anything they're saying. GPs across South Yorkshire have rolled out this AI tool. It's called Emma. It's designed to reduce queues and improve patient satisfaction. But a local health watchdog has warned that people with regional accents are struggling with the service. Let's bring in Edward Aveyard from the Yorkshire Dialect Society. Edward, good afternoon to you.
12: Good afternoon, Jane.
0: Now, what part of Yorkshire are you from? Because accents change across the county. It's a huge county, isn't it, Yorkshire?
12: No, they do. I live in Leeds now. I'm originally from a place called Ossett, which is just a bit south of Leeds. I actually recognise that clip you played that's been on the internet for a while. That's from a more rural area of Yorkshire. Yes. They don't speak like that in Rotherham. Yeah.
0: No, but this is where Emma, the AI tool, has struggled in Rotherham. So the Rotherham accent, I mean, could you impersonate a Rotherham accent?
12: Me? I think trying to impersonate accents usually just ends in a bit of comedy, to be honest. But I tell you a good film for looking at the different ones. You know, everyone knows Kez by Ken Loach and Barry Hines, but the pair also did one called The Price of Coal, which was actually done quite near Rotherham at Thorpe Hesley Colliery. And it had a lot of working men's clubs entertainers as the actors, and you can actually tell different parts of Yorkshire from listening to the different actors in it. Say, for example, the lead was someone called Bobby Nutter, you might have heard of, and that's a clear
0: comedian, wasn't he? Yeah,
12: clear Sheffield accent.
0: Right.
12: The mine manager in the film was someone called Jackie Shin, who was from Doncaster, and the Doncaster accent is generally not as broad, if you know what I mean, a bit close to standard forms of speech, and you can tell that in that film if you watch it.
0: I see.
12: Parts of it on YouTube, if you like.
0: Right, okay, well, that's a good tip. Have you yourself ever struggled to be heard? I mean, have people said, I'm sorry, I can't quite pick up what you're saying? Not talking about AI here, but just generally.
12: Well, yes, I mean, sometimes you do have to adapt it. I mean, of course, if you go to America, you know, I do think it's understandable that you can't expect somebody in New York to understand you exactly the same as somebody in Leeds. Some sort of adaptation. I would say, though, in a case like this, when you're ringing a doctor, I mean, you're probably a bit badly, as we say in Yorkshire, and people are not really in a mood to be modifying how they speak at that point in time.
0: I'm glad you mentioned that. There is a serious side to this. Most of us, when we do ring the doctor, and most of us don't ring the doctor unless it's really significant, we want to be heard. We want to get through. We prefer to speak to a human. It's not unreasonable to expect to get to speak to a human, but these days you often don't.
12: Yes, yes. I think I had a look before I came in on Health Watch. They did say that if you speak to it saying, I want to speak to a human, then you should get put through, although I did wonder if that's going to work with everybody's accents.
0: Yeah, well, quite, yes. If they can't can't understand the accent, they might struggle with that as well. So, okay, Edward, I mean, what's your favourite Yorkshire saying?
12: Well, you can't beat the notes of queer as folk. That must be the best one.
0: That's a good one. Yeah.
12: Yes. I did prepare... I thought you might ask me about some differences. One thing, when I lived in Sheffield, they tend to call what we call a ginnel, they say a genel down there instead. And I wondered if they say that in Rotherham as well, but I don't actually know.
0: Now, that is what I'd call an alleyway.
12: Yes. Yeah. Yes, or close, perhaps, yeah.
0: Yeah.
12: Yes.
0: Okay.
12: Yeah, we say ginnel.
0: What do you call a bread roll?
12: Around here, it would usually be a bread cake. I'm aware that, say, if you're under Derbyshire a bit, you get a cob, don't you? And Lancashire a barm.
0: Yeah.
12: You do sometimes, though, you do get some people who get confused between bread cakes and tea cakes as well, I think, but they are supposed to be different things.
0: Mm. Well, they are. Yeah. I mean, remind me, a tea cake has got currants in it?
12: Yeah, yes. I mean, a tea cake's more like a pudding, really. Whereas, bread cake is, like you'd imagine, like, I mean, bread and cake are similar things in a way, aren't they? Whereas tea cake is like a sweet bun with dried fruit.
0: Yeah. I wonder, as you're on and you're in Leeds, are the people of Leeds getting a bit fed up with all this focus on Manchester at the moment?
12: Well, yeah, you always get some of that, especially if it's the football teams. I mean, you know, Leeds United fans hate Manchester United a lot more than they hate any club in London, so yes, there is some of that, I'd say. But But at the same time, you can just about commute from Leeds to Manchester, so some of them are also keeping an eye on civil service jobs, maybe.
0: Oh, I see. Yes, OK. Yeah. So, the number 10 North, though, it could have been in Leeds, couldn't it? I mean, it's in Manchester, but do you feel you've missed out a bit there?
12: Well, I don't think I'll comment on that, thanks all the same, right. But people would say that, yeah.
0: Controversial territory. Okay, thank you very much, Edward. I really appreciate your time this afternoon. Edward Aveyard is from the Yorkshire Dialect Society. I did slightly stray off the brief there and start talking about other things, so I don't blame the man for deciding that he wanted to dodge that particular topic of conversation. It is a pain when AI doesn't understand you. It's happened to me, and it's a pain in the backside, particularly if you really are desperate to get through to a human and make yourself heard. Do let us know what you think about that. 0333 003 2353. We're talking about the women of Afghanistan next on Times Radio, 5 years into Taliban rule across the country. It is now just after 3:30. Here are the headlines from James Kitchen.
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13: Thank you, Jane. Good afternoon. The Prime Minister says security for Prince Harry and Meghan when they return to the UK is a private matter. Andy Burnham also wished the couple well after they announced they're coming back at the end of this month. Meanwhile, the PM's defended government guidance telling asylum seekers that offences like rape and domestic abuse are serious crimes. It's included in a Home Office document outlining the rules and expectations for living in the UK.
14: As a government, we have a very clear principle. If you break UK law, you will be removed from the country. So it follows that if we're taking this approach, it's made explicitly clear what the UK law is and what the societal norms of the UK are.
13: The Conservative leader Kemi Badenoch says anyone needing the leaflet does not belong in Britain. The proportion of passes at GCSEs across England, Wales and Northern Ireland has fallen slightly compared with last year to 67.3%. 22% received the top grades of 7 or above. It's believed a tanker off the coast of Yemen has been hijacked and is being diverted towards Somalia. Authorities say they received reports that 6 gunmen boarded the ship in the Gulf of Aden earlier. Fines for criminal gangs dumping illegal waste will rise from £300 to £5,000. Government funds are also being diverted to help clean up 3 huge mounds of rubbish in Kent, Surrey and West Yorkshire. For a news bulletin when you want it, search for the Times Radio News Briefing on any podcast platform.
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0: Callum MacDonald will take you through the late afternoon and early evening here on Times Radio. He's with you live at 4 o'clock. It's 25 minutes to 4 now. And this month marks 5 years since the fall of Kabul and the return of the Taliban to power in Afghanistan. Now, in the years since, the freedoms of women and girls in Afghanistan have been progressively eroded. They've been shut out of secondary education and universities. There are also restrictions on work, on travel and access to public spaces, like parks. More than 2.6 million Afghan girls have now been denied a secondary education, according to UNICEF. We're going to talk now to Jacqueline Dolsky, who's Director of Programmes at Welthungerhilfe, which is an NGO working in Afghanistan. Jackie's been there since before the Taliban returned to power in 2021 and has worked closely with Afghan women. We're going to hear the voices of some of her female colleagues in a moment or two. But Jacqueline, first of all, good afternoon from London. How are you?
19: Thank you. Thanks so much for having me. I'm good. I mean, very glad to have a chance to speak about Afghanistan.
0: Well, it's really important that we do give the subject some time and some space, because I'm afraid that months do go by and we don't consider the plight of women and girls in Afghanistan. So thankfully, we are doing exactly that today. So tell me, were you in Kabul as it fell to the Taliban 5 years ago?
19: No, so actually, I spent the first 2 years working in the northeast of Afghanistan before the Taliban takeover. And then I returned to Kabul a few months later.
0: Right. And what was it like when you went back there?
19: It was a lot to digest. I mean, looking back during the Republic in Kabul and other cities, we saw genuine progress that Afghan women and girls fought extraordinarily hard for. So for many, the rollback in rights and freedoms over the past 5 years have been absolutely devastating. And it's been a really painful experience seeing women and girls try to cope with this loss of space that they fought so hard to create for themselves.
0: And in case anybody listening doesn't know much about the organization you work for, Welthungerhilfe, just tell us a little bit about it.
19: So we've been working in Afghanistan for decades, and we deliver both humanitarian and longer-term programs. So we work with communities to address hunger. We support livelihoods, and we help communities cope with kind of the impacts of climate change.
0: And where else in the world have you worked?
19: So I've also worked in Syria, as well as Tajikistan and India, but a huge chunk of my career has actually been in Afghanistan.
0: Okay. Well, we'll talk much more in a moment or two, but first of all, let's just take time to listen to some of the voices of some of Jacqueline's colleagues at the NGO she works for. Here they are, describing for the first time how their lives have changed over the past five years.
20: I would like to thank you very much for giving me this opportunity to share my experience. I hope my voice can help people better understand the situation. I'm 30 years old and I work for an NGO in Afghanistan. I live with a big family. I'm the only person who supports my family financially. Actually, I feel lucky because I still have a job. Many women don't have this opportunity anymore. But even with a job, life is not easy. I don't have the same peace of mind that I had 5 years ago. Sometimes when I go to the office, I always feel worried because I don't know what may happen. There is always stress and fear, and I don't feel mentally safe. 5 years ago, the girls in my family were going to school and university. They had many dreams and hopes for their future. Now they stay at home because they cannot continue their education and they also don't have the chance to work. This is very painful for me because I see them every day. If they had continued their studies, many of them would have finished school or university by now. But instead, they have lost 5 important years of their lives. Today, they feel disappointed and have little hope for the future because they don't know what tomorrow will bring. And it is not only my family. For the last 5 years, many girls in Afghanistan have not been able to continue their education. Because of this, we already have fewer female doctors as well. If this continue, I'm afraid that in a few years, we may not have enough female doctors in our country. This will make life much harder for women and girls who need healthcare from female doctors. And also because the borders are often closed, sometimes it's difficult to find enough medicine. And one of the examples is my father, because he needs medicine every month, but many people cannot get the medicine they need, and this makes life even harder. For me, the hardest thing is seeing women and girls lose their education, their jobs, and their place in society. They had so many dreams and wanted to help their families and their country. I really hope that one day they will have this opportunity again.
1: I'm a woman, aged 23, and living in Balkh province. At present, the situation has become relatively more difficult for women because our rights to education and employment have been restricted. Under these circumstances, it has become difficult for us to continue our education and work properly. Over the past 5 years, there have been significant changes in our lives. Many women who previously worked and had jobs are now unemployed. The number of available projects has decreased considerably, and women have very limited opportunities to work. Even women who were previously employed by NGOs, organizations, or government offices now face restriction in accessing these workplaces. At the same time, the number of projects within organization has decreased. Young girls are also facing serious challenges as they are unable to attend school or continue employment, education, opportunities for personal and professional development. I see the situation becoming even worse in the future. There is very little hope, and we have lost our hope of being able to build a better future for ourselves.
21: I would like to share about my experience as an Afghan woman and working mother over the first 5 years. As per my experience, one of the biggest changes has been the restriction on women's daily lives. For example, when traveling or moving outside the home, women can face requirement to having mahram, which can make even simple activity, maybe sometimes the work-related activity. There are also much stricter expectation about clothing and covering the whole body, and women how to be very careful about how they dress and move in public. For me, this changes have affected not only my freedom of moving, but also my sense of independence. As a working woman, I sometimes have to plan very carefully before traveling to the office or maybe sometimes attend the field activity. It can also be difficult when a mahram is not available. At the same time, I have seen Afghan women showing incredible strength and resilience. It's women continuing to work, support their family, learn new skills, and contribute to their community despite these challenges. The hardest part of life for me is seeing educated and talented women and girls losing opportunity because of the restriction they face. As a mother, I also worry about the future of my children and the opportunity that will be available to them. Despite everything, I remain hopeful. I hope Afghan women will continue to have opportunity to work, learn more safely, and contribute to society. We want to live with dignity, support our family, and build a better future for our children.
22: Overall situation of women in Afghanistan today, it's too difficult. We have lost our income, our economic independence, but the loss goes to for behind that we used to be active member of society. We had responsibility, we contribute to the community, we had to rule and place in society. Today that rule has been taken away from us, and gradually we have been pushed into the isolation. We feel we are alive, but we cannot do anything. Something we are forced to accept, even though we never chose to this life for ourselves. Perhaps one of the most painful consequences is the losses of our identity for many years. We no longer have the same space, recognition, or sense of being in the society.
0: Well, we thank those very brave Afghan women for just giving us a little bit of an insight into their lives in Afghanistan since the Taliban took over 5 years ago and just the incredible restrictions put upon them. You're listening to Times Radio and I'm talking to Jacqueline Dolsky, who's Director of Programs at the NGO Welt Hunger Hilfe. She's been in Afghanistan now for over 5 years. Jacqueline, it is just worth saying that those women who were very brave to speak to us are relatively privileged because they are allowed to work outside the home.
19: Yeah, exactly. I mean, there has been this loss of employment among girls, and this is something that they're really struggling to grapple with. And I think they acknowledge their privilege, and they're very, you know, appreciative that they have employment. But still, the situation is extremely difficult.
0: Can you explain, I think one of the speakers towards the end there talked about the need for a haram, which is what, a male companion who must escort you everywhere. Is that correct?
19: No, exactly. So now, for example, I mean, Afghan women are still absolutely fundamental to our work. But to be able to deliver programs, they need to be accompanied by a male relative. And that's a major barrier because not all women have someone available.
0: So that male relative, it could be your teenage son, or it could be your brother or your husband or your father.
19: So typically it's a husband or a father. It needs to be a male relative above the age of 18.
0: Right. But some women, as you say, who don't have husbands, fathers or sons, will necessarily have to stay in the home all day, every day?
19: I mean, not necessarily. I think the situation is different in different parts of the country. But not having someone to accompany them is a massive barrier, not only to employment, but to everyday life. And that's where women who are widows, who are unmarried, they face massive challenges just doing things that we see as everyday life.
0: So perhaps we should concentrate then on the freedoms that women and girls in Afghanistan do still have. So tell us, what are they still allowed to do?
19: Yeah, I mean, I really want to emphasize, women and girls, they're not passive to the restrictions they're facing. They, for really generations, they've been actively negotiating and advocating for their rights. And they continue to find ways to influence the situation for themselves and their families. Now, what this looks like, it's different between families and places. But women are still finding ways to be economically active. Families are finding ways to make sure they're children are educated. So there's no perfect picture of what this looks like, but you know, they are doing everything they can to build a future for themselves.
0: But officially, a girl can only be educated up to the age of, what is it?
19: I mean, up until primary school. And we're talking about the only country in the world that, you know, bans women and girls from attending secondary and higher education. And it's now been over 1,700 days where girls are sitting at home and waiting to go back to school.
0: And I absolutely take your point, and I'm sure so many people will be trying to find a way around that. But for some poor girls who perhaps now are, let's say, 10, they have only, for 50% of their lives, this is all they've known.
19: Absolutely. This is the only reality they know. And it's not just this generation. When you speak with women and girls who previously had access to more opportunities that have now disappeared or have become really challenging, you really can't imagine the mental toll this is taking.
0: We do know as well that women, I mean, this just, it seems absurd, but they're barred from parks. So does that mean that women can go to a park with a male guardian and stand outside it and look at people inside the park?
19: I mean, in most cases, yes, I guess they could observe from the outside, but this is really, this is a very good picture of the loss of social and public life, right? So previously, families would go together to parks, they would have picnics, and that space is very much disappearing.
0: Yeah, I mean, I do think it's just worth drawing attention to the absurdity of it. Women presumably are allowed to prepare food for a picnic, but they can't take it, they can't enjoy it in the park. They might have to wait outside, but more likely they just wouldn't go out at all.
19: Yeah, no, exactly. And I mean, we see the same contradictions in the economy, right? Like women are making up a huge amount of the informal workforce, and they also carry an enormous and disproportionate share of domestic and care work that actually sustain families and communities.
0: So they will, it's important to emphasise this, that women will be working inside the home, not just cooking, but making things.
19: Yeah, I mean, I think we've seen this massive patchwork of degrees and policies and practices. So women are increasingly turning to home-based self-employment. They are really adapting in every way they can, because it's not only an impact on individual women, it's their families, but I mean also the country's future.
0: And what about the idea that women can no longer train as midwives or nurses? Again, it's utter madness. What impact is that having?
19: Yeah, I mean it's important to understand that in Afghanistan and the context, it's women who can reach women and girls. So if we're talking about a generation that doesn't have access to education, we're looking at a future where women and girls can't access health services.
0: And that is going to have a phenomenal knock-on effect, not just on the mental and physical health of the women and girls involved, but on the economy of a nation. How can a nation survive like this?
19: No, you're right. I mean, it's honestly devastating and difficult to put into words. I mean, some estimates are because of the continued social and economic exclusion of women. This could cost the country's economy an estimated $920 million just between 2024 and 2026 alone. Afghanistan is effectively sidelining half of its population and an enormous share of its human capital. And again, the impact is not just on individual women. It's on entire families and the potential for growth of the country.
0: Do the leaders of the Taliban, are their own daughters? I'm sure plenty of them have daughters. Are they educated outside Afghanistan on the whole?
19: Yeah, I mean, this question is a little bit difficult for me to answer, okay. But I think the reality is, I mean, all women and girls are affected by the policies and practices of the authorities.
0: Right. I absolutely take your point, so we don't need to pursue that. But there are indications, I think, Jacqueline, that some other governments are, well, they're beginning to communicate officially with the Taliban, aren't they? They're beginning to accept the idea of a Taliban-run Afghanistan.
19: Yeah, I mean, we're starting to see that, including in Europe. And we're also starting to see more conversations around deportations. But also, there's a lot of debate around how to move forward because we have reached a five-year mark.
0: And it doesn't seem likely that the Taliban are going anywhere anytime soon.
19: Yeah. That's the thing here.
0: Right, okay. And how much longer will you continue to work there?
19: I mean, for some years to come, definitely. I mean, I've now spent over 4 years in the country. But it's a place that continues to draw me in. So we'll have to see, but a few years.
0: Right. And the rest of the world, we take a bit of notice of Afghanistan and its women and girls when there is an anniversary of this nature. But on the whole, we don't do a lot and we don't say a lot. Does it frustrate you that there aren't protests every single weekend in the Western world about the impact of the Taliban on women and girls?
19: Yeah, I mean, I think it's more about how women and girls are feeling here, and that's a sense of abandonment. I mean, for years, they were repeatedly told their education, employment, and basic rights were an international priority. But now their own priorities are being overshadowed by political debates, and they have a very genuine fear that the world is turning away from Afghanistan.
0: Thank you very much for talking to us. I appreciate that what you do is incredibly important, and we're very grateful to you for sparing us a bit of time this afternoon and for bringing us the voices of some of your colleagues as well. Thank you very much, Jacqueline. That is Jacqueline Dolsky, who is Director of Programs at Welt Hungerhilfe, which is an NGO working in Afghanistan. 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
0: Our previous contributor was Jacqueline Dolsky, doing such vital work for that German NGO in Afghanistan. And I did mention, actually, when I was talking to Hugo this morning, the series that is currently on the iPlayer called Kabul, which is about the fall of Kabul. And I don't know if you've seen it, Callum.
4: I haven't seen it.
0: Well,
4: no.
0: Actually, Charlotte Ivers reviewed it in the paper at the weekend, the Sunday Times, and she did. I mean, she got it right. She said it was really good, but not very enjoyable. And I think that is right. It's worth seeing.
4: Cool. Yeah.
0: But it's obviously quite hard going. Mm. Anyway, looking forward to next week already, because my guests include, and how about this as a lineup? People you'd like to be trapped in a lift with. Here we go. Next week, we've got the fantastic novelist, Kate Atkinson. I love her work. Her latest book, I'm loving it. I'm halfway through it. It's called Our Noble Selves. It's so funny. It's about the Festival of Britain. So if you're a fan of social history, British social history, you will really love that book, Our Noble Selves. We've also got Jay Rayner. He's always fascinating. We've got the footballer, Michael Owen.
4: Oh, wow.
0: Yeah, England and Liverpool star. Now massively into racehorses.
4: I didn't know that.
0: Yeah, he's quite a successful trainer. I think he's got over 100 horses.
4: Really?
0: I know, something like that. And Miriam Margolyes, what could possibly go wrong?
4: So, are you pre-recording that one? Just in case the bleep button needs to come out.
0: She's not next week. Oh. She's not next week. No? Mm. I've got Michael. Stay with us. Kate Atkinson. Jay Rayner. That's it.
4: This is a glimpse into production meetings at Times Radio.
0: Yeah, just a production meeting happening right as I did the programme. Well, Miriam, you will be able to hear her at some point before Christmas. The following week. Great. Right, that's it today. God. Our producer today was, well, it was everybody. It was Hannah Quinn, it was Rosie Cutler, and our technical operator, ever reliable, Ryan Boyden. Next, it's Callum. Have a decent couple of days. Callum next on Times Radio.

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1: Thank you, Jean. Hello, good afternoon. This is Callum McDonald in for John Pienaar on Times Radio Drive. The headlines at 4. The Times reports there are no plans to provide the Duke and Duchess of Sussex taxpayer-funded armed police protection when they return home later this month. And rail bosses brace for mass disruption on the network as flooding is now likely to cause delays and cancellations to services across the country. Coming up on Times Radio Drive, Times columnist Hilary Rose on what we might expect from Harry and Meghan's return to the UK, and Britain's strictest head teacher, Catherine Birbal Singh, joins me to have a look at GCSE results as the regional gap widens in England.
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1: Now let's get the news. Here's James Kitchen.
3: Thank you, Callum. Good afternoon. The Times has been told there are no plans to provide Prince Harry and Meghan with taxpayer-funded police protection when they return to Britain. Speaking earlier, the Prime Minister said the couple's security is a private matter for them. It's understood there'll be no change to the Duke and Duchess of Sussex's status as non-working royals. The pair left for California 6 years ago, but will return this month with their two children. The Sunday Times' royal editor is Roy Nicker.
4: I suspect William will be far from thrilled. As far as I am aware, the brothers haven't spoken for the best part of 4 years, nor seen each other when Harry has been back in the UK. I think William will have very mixed feelings about Harry's return, not only personally for that relationship, but also what it means for the future of the institution.
3: Rail bosses are bracing for mass disruption, with flooding likely to cause delays and cancellations to services across the country. Network Rail is predicting that rainwater won't soak into the hard soil following sustained periods of drought. The Met Office has warned that heavy showers are expected over the coming days, with some areas already experiencing thunderstorms. The Prime Minister says it's right that a new government document makes the UK's laws on sex and consent explicitly clear to asylum seekers. Andy Burnham's defending Home Office guidance, reminding migrants that rape and domestic abuse are serious crimes. The Conservative leader, Kemi Badenoch, says anyone needing that information doesn't belong in Britain, while the Reform UK MP and former Home Secretary Suella Braverman has called the leaflet a scandal.
5: Anyone who comes to this country needs to sign up to British values. And frankly, if you don't understand that in Britain we treat women as equals, that rape is a criminal offence, then you have no place in this country.
3: GCSE data suggests girls are continuing to outperform boys, but as that gap narrows, geographical differences are widening. 28.6% of London entries achieved top grades, compared to 17.7% in the northeast of England. The editor of Schools Week, Freddie Whittaker, told Times Radio there should be alternative routes for those failing GCSEs.
6: The last government had already set some changes in train on this. You know, Lucy Powell has spoken today about the need for alternative qualifications to GCSEs in the post-16 phase. She talked about changes to the rules to stop pupils being entered for resits too early in the post-16 phase. What we need to hear from Lucy Powell and Andy Burnham is what they're going to do differently, both to the situation now, but also to how their predecessors were planning to do things.
3: A tanker off the coast of Yemen has been boarded by six armed men and diverted towards Somalia. That's according to the UK Maritime Trade Operations, which says it received a report of an incident in the Gulf of Aden. Former RAF Air Vice Marshal Sean Bell believes there's one regime behind this latest escalation.
7: And I think all of this is almost certainly, the behind it is Iran. Because they're currently in a standoff with America, I remember reading the other day that there is no plans for talks, President Trump said, between ourselves and Iran. It is definitely in Iran's interest to try and inflame the situation here.
3: For a news bulletin when you want it, search for the Times Radio News Briefing on the Times Radio app.
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1: Hello, good afternoon. It's 4 minutes past four on Thursday, the 20th of August. Welcome to Times Radio Drive. I'm Callum MacDonald, sitting in for John Pienaar this afternoon. Thank you very much for being with me. The Prime Minister, Andy Burnham, faces the formidable challenge of governing in an era when long-term structural strategy is constantly overtaken by immediate political drama. This summer demonstrates that we live on climate-stressed islands, pushing through drought while Thames Water loses hundreds of millions of litres of water a day through leaky pipes. Millions of us face months of hosepipe bans, we've learned today. Well, as the PM navigates this national infrastructure emergency, of course his to-do list is already overflowing. From an escalating asylum backlog, where Home Office spending on hotel accommodation is still costing billions, to defending a leaflet issued to asylum seekers warning them of the potential for recriminations if they break the law on sexual violence, among other things. Modern political reality means that long-term structural strategy is constantly undermined by the instant day-to-day dramas. Ministers may be attempting to negotiate bailouts or nationalisation for utilities. They may be attempting to overhaul asylum processing systems. But our focus is routinely captured by other things. Sideshows, culture wars and royal media circuses, of course. We've got the high-profile return of Harry and Meghan to the UK on the agenda today. So what do you want from them? What do you expect from these celebrities? They are not working royals, nor will they be. So what do you hope for from the Duke and Duchess? Tonight we will unpack the

0: people understand what's expected of them while they live here. The former Tory Immigration Minister Kevin Foster told Times Radio the guidance is an extraordinary admission of the government's failure.
1: I'm amazed when you read through it. It, for example, references the age of consent is 16, but doesn't make clear 16 and 17-year-olds are actually still legally children. You know, they're not adults. So I don't see this having much of an impact, but it speaks volumes and also really politically brings the urgency for Andy Byrne about why he needs to find a solution for this problem, even if some of the solutions will not be things many Labour MPs are very keen to vote for.
0: Well, Anna Mihailova is Times Radio's political editor. Hello, Anna.
2: Hi, Callum.
0: That last point about the reaction, I suppose, of Labour MPs, it's interesting to consider how people within Andy Burnham's own party are reacting to what has become a slightly controversial part of the asylum conversation today.
2: Yeah, so, I mean, I spoke to one MP earlier. I asked specifically that, you know, what's the reaction been? Has there been any talk on WhatsApp groups? And she said the groups are pretty quiet, it's eerie. And so there doesn't seem to be, certainly within Labour circles, a backlash. Obviously, the opposition parties, the Conservatives and also Reform politicians are coming out very strongly criticising. But in terms of the government response, Georgia Gould, the minister on the round this morning, told Times Radio that asylum seekers, people entering the country, must understand the laws of the country. I was sent some very similar words from the Prime Minister saying, if you break the UK law, you will be removed from the country. So very much not criticising this leaflet. And Jess Phillips, the former Home Office Minister, now backbencher, said that this is just one example of men being told not to be abusive to women, that similar information is being sent out in the UK, not just to asylum seekers. So I think broadly, it's pretty unapologetic, in fact, defending it. And I think the main thing to point out in this government line that both the Prime Minister and Georgia Gould took is by saying that people should understand the laws of this country, it doesn't acknowledge the fact that this pamphlet, Callum, it's not about the laws of this country. It's not about laws like stealing and murder and the many, many other laws there are. This is specifically a pamphlet about women and children. Mm. And I feel like where their responses are certainly falling short it's just not acknowledging that. It's not acknowledging that this is an issue about women and girls and children.
0: I think that it is startling. And I suppose there, you know, the opposition attack lines have been, well, this is an admission of failure. This is an admission of where it's going wrong. And indeed, if you read comments in the Times Online this afternoon, lots of readers there saying, actually, what's the point in making this argument? People who break these laws simply shouldn't be here in the first place. I suppose it's about at what point a government can intervene. Is it about issuing this guidance when people arrive here or preventing them arriving at all?
2: Well, that's exactly the point that opposition MPs are making. I mean, look, I know that, so this is the sort of message. Now it's on a pamphlet, yes, but it's also exactly the kind of message that have been given to asylum seekers in asylum centres and in these processing centres already. Like, it's in that respect, it's not new. And but what I've been trying to get to the bottom of today is who exactly signed off this pamphlet, because while the advice, you could say, has been going on for a while, I mean, the way it's phrased, and you've alluded to some of the criticism, and we've been talking about it throughout the day as well, it's the wording, it's the what it focuses on and what it emits that is being really seized upon. And I've been trying to understand who actually signed this off. Like, was it some senior officials in the Home Office? And I've had it confirmed that it was, in fact, cleared by Home Office ministers. I have then gone back and said, does that include Shabana Mahmood herself, the Home Secretary? I've not had an answer to that question, but I have had it confirmed that actual ministers saw this and thought it was okay to put out.
0: Understood. And that in itself is a fascinating development. Anna, thank you very much indeed. Good to speak to you this afternoon. That's Times Radio's political editor, Anna Mihailova. Let's speak now to Dr. S. Chelvin, Head of Immigration and Public Law at 33 Bedford Row Chambers and an adjunct professor at

0: Northampton Law School. Good afternoon to you.
1: Good afternoon, Callum.
0: Is this a good idea?
1: Well, on the day of GCSE results, I'm going to give it a 5 or possibly 6. and I'll tell you why. It's on the website, the Home Office website, it says promotional material, information to give asylum seekers to say, you know, how to respect. Now, we're not the first EU country, well, sorry, not EU country, but the country in Europe to do this. The Netherlands did something like this in a booklet they gave to asylum seekers who were detained about cultural values in the Netherlands. And we've had quite a few highlighted cases over the past 12 to 18 months in relation to specific cases of those seeking asylum or those who've got refugee status, in relation to cases where, you know, women and young girls have been victims of sexual assault or even, you know, rape and even more heinous crimes. And there's something which has to be done for this. And it, as an information booklet, I think it goes so far and could go further. So, you know, what it could do, if it's looking at British values, talk about how we respect other vulnerable groups and the minorities as well. So the Netherlands did the booklet in relation to how to treat trans people and LGBT people. Now, interestingly enough, the Netherlands also do YouTube videos. So what's next with the Home Office? We're going to have YouTube videos. But what we on civil society groups have always been acting for the Home Office to do is actually provide this information booklets about how to claim asylum and what it means to be claim asylum and what grounds there are to claim asylum. So, you know, that's why I'm giving it only a 6 or 7, not an 8 or 9, because knowledge is power. And the point being is that we know that the vast majority of people who come to the UK to claim to asylum, the Home Office is around 70 to 80%, not only of first decisions, but on appeal, get granted refugee status or leave to remain and do not commit crimes. But if we're giving out more information to those who claim asylum, not only about the laws, the customs, but also how to claim asylum, then I think that's a good thing.
0: There's a step back from that, though, isn't there? Which is that by issuing the guidance in this way, it's an acknowledgement that other people and other cultures do not align with the values of the UK. Does one online pamphlet go far enough in changing that psychology, that thinking?
1: Well, I'm clearly, I want to focus on the serious purposive approach of this booklet, yes? But I think that the point being here is if I go travelling to a country I've never been to before, thousands and thousands of miles away, I may not know the laws and customs of that country. Clearly, I've no issues about rape and consent and murder, but we're just talking about information gathering, nuances in relation to cultural values. And we do give asylum. I mean, we look at what's happening in Sudan at the moment. There's a huge crisis in relation to refugees in South Sudan. We've had Afghanistan, we have Syria. All those countries with different cultural values and norms. It doesn't mean that these people should not be here because they've come from countries, usually from countries they're fleeing because of those social, cultural or religious norms. So it's very important to be able to provide the context and background and say this is an information gathering, important bright lines, so therefore everybody knows exactly what the two-way relationship is between the asylum seeker and those in the United Kingdom. We don't always assimilate immediately when we come into a country. We need to understand and learn the nuances about cultures and values and also in relation to the law.
0: Do you think there is a risk that by the very existence of this leaflet, this booklet, that it reinforces what people may think and believe about migrants and reinforce people's views and perhaps prejudices?
1: Well, no. I mean, the way we get rid of reinforcing people's views and prejudices is get rid of Section 40 of the Nationality and Borders Act 2022, where for the first time in the 75 years of the Refugee Convention in the UK, we said people who came claim asylum are legal and criminal. That's what we need to do to be able to burst a bubble, as I say, in fear and hate which has been amassed by the political establishment and some sections of the media.
0: Help me understand that. How would that affect, I suppose, the psychology of a normal person on the street who may be sceptical about immigration and migrants and asylum seekers right now? What would changing that law materially change for them?
1: Because the law says it's not illegal to claim asylum. But since the 28th of June 2022, when Section 40 came into force, it said that anybody who came to the UK undocumented was criminal and illegal. And we've had 1,000-odd prosecutions with the CPS since that law came into force in relation to those people coming on the boats. We can stop the boats very easily by opening up a registration centre in northern France, so therefore individuals can lodge their asylum claims. Sorry, I've got two puppies in behind me at the moment.
0: That's right.
1: Where they can lodge their asylum claims and not have to take the boat across the English Channel. They can be transported lawfully and safely to the UK, because up to September 2011, an individual refugee could go to their neighbouring country and go to the British High Commission or consulate and apply for asylum. So the point is that we can get rid of the dangerous criminal gangs and these dangerous, you know, boat crossings. We can address the issues in relation to the people, the public being fed continuously that people who claim asylum are illegal and criminal by changing that one section of that 2022 law.
0: Okay. So some who hear that may say to you that that will just open the gates and it'll be a free-for-all.
1: Well, it's never been a free-for-all. I know that, you know, the former Home Secretary, now part of Reform, was talking about 180 million coming to, you know, the policy exchange paper. We know from the statistics, even those people coming across the channel, the vast majority of people who come and claim asylum in go to France, claim asylum in France and stay in France. Yes, and we know that Germany has far more numbers, 200,000 or plus, France, you know, over 160,000, UK less, just over. So when it comes to that, and we've also got the historical links with countries which were formerly, you know, of the Commonwealth and issues in relation to what we did in Afghanistan and other countries, which provide a sort of pull, including community and linguistic ties as well. So the point being here, it's never been a free-for-all. I mean, that's absolutely nonsense, absolute rubbish. It's the statistics don't support that sort of scenario. And we're not opening our borders. It's very difficult to, even with modern forms of communication and travel. Mm. But the issue here is that we've got to stop the fear and hate which has been galvanised. I do commend the government in providing information, but they've got to go that little bit distance more in relation to providing information to claims asylum, because on the 12th of August they streamlined appeal fast track procedures, 6 months in appeal we had. So we need to be able to desensitize the general public in relation to hate and fear.
0: Very interesting. Thank you very much. Thanks for speaking to us this afternoon.
1: Thank you.
0: That is Dr. S. Chelvin, Head of Immigration and Public Law at 33 Bedford Row Chambers. What do you make of what you've heard? You're very welcome to be part of the conversation this afternoon. It's 0333 003 2353. Is it about a change in the law that would desensitise the public in the way that Dr. Chelvin was just outlining for us? And what do you make of this pamphlet? Do you find it controversial? Is it something that should face scrutiny? The Prime Minister has defended it and said, if we expect people to come here and abide by the law, we need to tell them what those laws are. That's, you know, to paraphrase Andy Burnham's argument, but that's the gist of it. You can text us as well, 87222, and start your message with the word Times. Do stay with us, because coming up, we've got the Times Defence editor, Larissa Brown, who's spoken to former Afghan Special Forces troops about why they feel abandoned by Britain. She'll be reflecting with us on the fall of Kabul 5 years on from when Western forces withdrew from Afghanistan and the Taliban took over. This is Callum MacDonald in for John Pienaar on Times Radio Drive.
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0: It's 4:22. Thank you for all of your messages. We'll read plenty of those out in the next few minutes. But first, we want to tell you that The Times is reporting that many Afghans who helped UK forces in their withdrawal from the country in 2021 say they feel abandoned 5 years on. The Times Defence editor, Larissa Brown, is with us. Hi, Larissa.
13: Hiya.
0: Good to see you. So, who have you been speaking to?
13: Well, I've spoken to three different families over the last few days, and these are people who were in unit in various units. They're known as the triples. These are Afghan units made up of special forces troops who have been trained by the British. They've been funded by the British. And in the evacuation in August 2021, they were called upon by the British Special Forces to help them with that withdrawal process, helping to go around Kabul, rescuing people, you know, really dangerous work. And then it turns out that they, you know, they'd expected to come to the UK, and now 5 years on, they're still waiting, or they've been completely abandoned in the country and are getting no assistance whatsoever.
0: And some of these people were told they would get assistance, they would get sanctuary. It was a chaotic withdrawal. There was the suicide bomb which killed nearly 200 people that really disrupted the evacuation effort. But these people were told that there would be safety for them.
13: They were, and one of the men that I spoke to, his case was particularly harrowing because he had helped rescue people, including like female judges. He then was told in August 2021 to come to the airport and he would be able to fly to the UK. He got to the airport and the suicide bombing had just happened, and after that there was no chance of getting inside the airport. So he took him and his family, they fled to Pakistan. But then it took so long for the British government to confirm that he was eligible for sanctuary in the UK that by that point his visa had run out and he had to return to Afghanistan, live separately from his wife and his daughters, and he's still there. And he's been told that he can now come to the UK and should travel to a third country. But actually, he has also been told that the British government's withdrawn all the support to get him out of the country. So that means he faces a new bill of $14,000 for visas to get out. And he can't afford it. He's already sold his land. He's sold all of his belongings. He spent thousands and thousands of dollars in Pakistan already waiting. And now it's obviously in a really unbearable situation for him.
0: Mm. What is life like for these people who are trapped in this way, having helped the British forces all those 5 years ago? What is the nature of the threat they now face?
13: Well, I mean, it's a really, really grim reality because some of them don't feel like they can leave the house. They certainly can't find work because they were members of these, you know, special forces units. They were, you know, they're high-level targets for the Taliban. They don't feel safe. And, you know, for them, it's impossible. It seems impossible to leave the country on their own without that support that the British government previously provided. And they also haven't got the money to do so.
0: Mm. What is the government here saying?
13: So the MOD has said that they've, you know, they've confirmed that they've withdrawn the support that they gave the Afghans previously. So previously they would help them with the hotels, they'd help them flee the country via safe routes, they'd offer this third party assistance. The visas were way, way cheaper, and the visas are now absolutely astronomical because you have to buy them on the black market. And they've well, they've said that, you know, that it's all about value for UK taxpayers. But obviously this is, you know, Afghans' lives, who, you know, Afghans who are at risk, and these are the Afghans that really helped the British forces. And there's also quite a strange detail in the new UK policy where they've only got 12 months to raise the money, and if they don't raise the money to come to the UK within 12 months, then their visa becomes void.
0: How intriguing and unsettling, and I suppose it's difficult to piece together. I remember the time so vividly, how chaotic it was and the difficulties in trying to get these evacuation flights actually flying in the first place. But here we are 5 years on, where there has been so much in between. Of course, Larissa, you reported on the data leak as well,
13: yeah,
0: which has affected those who worked closely with British forces in the meantime. It feels like from the evacuation point until now, actually many thousands of Afghans have been abandoned by by the UK government.
13: Yes, and I reported another case earlier in the week where they had been subjected to the data leak and that had made them a greater risk. Mm. And they also couldn't afford the fees to get here. There's also a couple of cases that I've mentioned in the paper online today and in the paper tomorrow where they have actually been rejected outright for sanctuary. And these are people, again, that had helped at the airport at that incredibly tense time. They'd risked their lives when the Taliban were obviously all, you know, in Kabul on the streets. And they had answered the UK call to, you know, to help, and they did that. Mm. And you know, and now they haven't even been accepted for sanctuary at all, so they're feeling incredibly hopeless.
0: On what grounds do we know in those cases have they been rejected?
13: On those particular cases, I mean, they never really get proper detail, to be honest. Like they the government just gives them often generic lines as to why they've been rejected. There's nothing specific. It's just that they're obviously picking some people and not picking others.
0: Do we know how the Taliban is currently operating when it comes to those who have helped the British forces in the past, particularly? There have been cases in the past where people have been killed. We know that for a fact, that the Taliban was hunting these people down.
13: Absolutely. And one of the people that was at the airport helping the British forces, he was an Afghan member of one of the units, and he got inside the airport, and then he was thrown out of the airport by the British because he wasn't on the on a list to fly out, and he ended up being killed just a few days later. And actually, I also spoke to one of his family members this week, and his wife and children are now in the UK, but of course he was killed by the Taliban.
0: Gosh. Is there any sign of movement? Will the situation change, I suppose? I mean, already there are texts coming in from our listeners saying, here's Karen, what a disgrace, we have to help these Afghans. It's awful. Is there any sense that there would ever be a tipping point for the Ministry of Defence, for the government to do more?
13: I mean, I would really hope that this 12-month arbitrary deadline could be changed, because it just doesn't make sense to me. Why only give them 12 months? People cannot raise $14,000 without being able to work in 12 months. Mm. And it's, you know, that sort of ticking deadline is just awful for them. You know, these people are feeling depressed and very, you know, it's a really hard situation. And as for the visa fees, you know, if the UK government could step in and make sure that Afghans can get visas via other routes rather than the black market, then this could help bring down that cost. So they're not paying $2,500 for a visa for Tajikistan, for example, when actually if they got it through more official channels, it'd be far, far cheaper, I'm told by campaigners.
0: Yeah. Larissa, thank you very much. Really good to see you. And thank you for your reporting. That is Larissa Brown, who is the Times Defence Editor. You can read more at thetimes.com with your digital subscription, or Larissa's reporting will be in the newspaper for you tomorrow. Caroline makes the point, talking about visas for Afghans who help the forces. It sounds like their lives are almost as bad as it is for women, which is a fair point to make, that obviously life for women in Afghanistan is awful. They are now living under the oppressive Taliban. I said this before, but when we did the coverage of the Taliban takeover of Afghanistan 5 years ago, on the day that they completed that takeover and wound up in Kabul, we were speaking to a young 20 or 21 year old student, Aisha, who was studying international relations and was shortly going to be graduating at that point. And the thing that she said to me, which 5 years on still rings in my ears, was, we are all working out how to escape or we will be killed, basically. And that was what she was saying in that, on that afternoon, as she watched the Taliban roll into Kabul. And here we are 5 years on. Do stay with us on Times Radio Drive. Lots to come. We'll bring you the business headlines in the next couple of minutes with Robert Miller from the Times Business Desk. And we've got the Times columnist Hilary Rose on what to expect from Harry and Meghan's return to the UK. All of that after the headlines. Here's James Kitchen.
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15: Thank you, Callum. Good afternoon. A man has been charged in connection with the attack at Heaton Park Synagogue in Manchester last year. Greater Manchester Police says Hekmat Omar Al-Hakim from Salford has been charged with failing to disclose information regarding terrorist activity. The Prime Minister says Prince Harry and Meghan's security is a private matter for them. Andy Burnham's also wished the couple well after they announced they're moving back to the UK at the end of this month. It's understood there'll be no change to the Duke and Duchess of Sussex's status as non-working royals. The royal commentator Jenny Bond says the shock factor appears to be their style.
16: Everyone was gobsmacked yet again. It seems to be the way they rock, Harry and Meghan. They like a lot of secrecy, a lot of privacy, and then these bombshells. It's the sort of thing that Harry railed against in his book about the way the palace briefed certain media. Well, it seems to be that's what he's doing too.
15: The Prime Minister says it's right that a new government document makes the UK's rules on sex and consent explicitly clear to asylum seekers. But Reform UK has described the leaflet as a scandal, and the Conservatives say anyone needing the information doesn't belong in Britain. There's been a slight fall in the number of passes at GCSE level. The rate in England, Wales and Northern Ireland has dropped to 67.3%, but just over a fifth of students picked up the top grades of 7 or above. Authorities are investigating reports a tanker has been hijacked off the coast of Yemen by 6 gunmen. It's being diverted towards Somalia. For a news bulletin when you want it, search for the Times Radio News Briefing on any podcast platform.
14: This is Times Radio. Peter and Patrick are identical twins until suddenly, at the age of 35, they weren't. Patrick was diagnosed with dilated cardiomyopathy, a rare inherited heart condition. So he was referred to Professor William McKenna's specialist team at University College Hospital and went on to have the heart transplant that eventually saved his life. But then, Peter, his identical twin, developed exactly the same symptoms caused by the same condition. He too needed an urgent heart transplant, and he too was able to have one. 20 years later, they took part in BHF's London to Brighton Cycle Challenge on a tandem, celebrating the 20th anniversary of their transplant and getting their lives back so that they could once again be identical twins. Peter and Patrick survived, but many don't. 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
0: Yes, I'd almost forgotten about that tomorrow morning. Anyway, here we are, 4:34. Just a few of your messages this afternoon. There are loads of these, actually. First of all, on the asylum booklet, I suppose, this guidance on what the laws of the UK are and the risks for those coming here who may not know about those laws, that they may face recriminations as a result. Jenny says, I don't get what all the fuss is about. We all know there are people coming here where cultures are different, brackets, awful. So if this saves just one person, then it's worth it, says Jenny. What else have we got? Lots of you were sort of questioning our guest, Dr. S. Shelvin's kind of take on this. Mike simply says he is clueless. What else have we got? If we don't make it a free-for-all, the boats will still come, says Kieran. You can text us this afternoon on 87222 and start your message with the word Times, or you can WhatsApp us on 0333 003 2353 on all the conversations we're having.
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0: I'd like to speak to Robert Miller from the Times Business Desk. Hello, Robert.
18: Hi there, Callum.
0: Good to see you. How are the markets looking?
18: And you, well, I think the good news, let's start with that anyway. Yes. The FTSE 100 is actually an outlier today. It's probably one of the very few equity indices that's going to finish up higher. It's currently 14 points to the good, 10,757. Not quite so good for the more domestic-leaning FTSE 250. That's down about 73 points. I mean, starting, easy to see why. Fresnillo, the precious metals miner, up, topping the leaderboard, up 3.5%, nearly 4% actually. Endeavour Mining, similarly, up about 2.7%. That's because gold's up about 1% today, $4,583 an ounce. Then you've got BP up 2.5%. That's on much higher oil prices, I have to say, at the moment. They're up, and we were hearing on the headlines there about ships and shipping in the Middle East regions, getting towards $94 a barrel, up 3% on the day. That's quite steep, really. On the downside, well, not far to pick, the self-styled king of trainers, JD Sports Fashion. A profit warning there. Shares down nearly 14%. That's pretty bad. A lot of companies today trading without the right to the next dividend payment. So you've got Legal & General. They had a 3.5% loss. Anglo American, the miner, and Intercontinental Hotels Group. Looking on the FTSE 250, Oxford Nanopore. This was actually quite an interesting one. It's a gene sequencing company. It was spun out of the University of Oxford in 2005. Yesterday, they put out a trading statement with their results and saying they've got an ambition, a long-term ambition, to hit $1 billion of revenue. Shares up again today, 14%. That's pretty good. And the others on the FTSE 250 were Pan African and Hochschild Mining. Pound, people like the pound at the moment, 136. That's a six-month high against the dollar, higher since about mid-February. And oil, as we mentioned, is steaming ever upwards, $94 a barrel.
0: Robert, just very, very quickly, I wanted to ask you about interventions from various governments. This is something that you're quite interested in, not just here, but elsewhere as well, and trying to support currencies and, I suppose, play with bond markets a little.
18: Very, very true. Last night we had an intervention from the US Treasury. There'd been trouble, a big sell-off in the on Tuesday in the long-term 30-year US Treasury bonds. So the Treasury stepped in to support it. For the moment, for a while, the yields fell, but today, Wall Street sharply down. And I should add that that's one intervention. What's that costing the Treasury? Because their debt topped $40 trillion last night, the US national debt. But they also, this week, they intervened earlier, very unusually, to support the yen. And that's reckoned to have cost them between $5 and $10 billion. You know, you've got plenty of conflicts going on. Now there's a couple of fronts opening up on the financial side as well.
0: Thank you very much, Robert. Really good to see you. That is Robert Miller from the Times Business Desk.
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0: Now, hundreds of thousands of teenagers have been getting their GCSE results today. Many are seemingly failing to pass English and maths, despite a slight rise in top grades. That's continuing a trend seen since the COVID pandemic. We can speak to Catherine Burble-Singh, head teacher at the Michaela Community School in London. Good afternoon, Catherine. Hello, Catherine, can you hear me? It sounds like she's there.
20: I'm here. We've got you now.
0: Thanks so much. Let me put this to you first of all. I suppose the gender differences here. So 24% of boys achieving top grades in maths compared to 20.5% of girls. So have boys kind of caught up and overtaken, or is there an issue in how we're teaching between boys and girls?
20: Well, I don't think it has to do with the teaching, actually. I think it has to do with social media. I think girls are particularly vulnerable when it comes to the world of the smartphone and social media. And I think it massively affects their mental health. And we're seeing now the outcome of that on their grades. And I suspect over the years, as we move forward, unless we get our children off the world of social media, we will see more and more girls being affected in this negative way.
0: It's so interesting to draw the direct line between social media and exam results, and I suppose why boys aren't as susceptible.
20: Yeah, I think that girls can get very worried about their work. They like... Girls naturally are just a little bit more. They want it to be perfect and they want it to be just so. And if you're online, things can get quite catty and horrible between girls. And they get caught up in this whole world of what they look like and trying to look older than they are. And you go down some dark paths. And I don't think it's helpful, especially when it comes towards their exams. I mean, it's not helpful at all. And frankly, all I ever do is say to parents, they need to protect their children and not give them unsupervised access to the internet. Now, I'd say that's the case for boys as well, obviously. But I mean, look, I'm guessing, you know, it's interesting. I know anecdotally how girls are desperately affected when it comes to their exams specifically with the sort of rhetoric that they come across online. So that's why I'm putting two together with that. But I am just guessing.
0: No, well, and that's fair. Social media is at the root of many modern issues. Of that, there is no doubt. Should we talk a little about geographical differences as well? Because London continues to outperform the rest of the country.
20: Yes.
0: Over 28% of entries hitting top grades in London, under 18% in the northeast. What is that regional inequality about? This London effect, why can't that be replicated elsewhere?
20: Well, it's very hard for the head teachers in the north of England because it's just about staffing. The biggest thing will be the staffing. You know, they will have science departments and maths departments that will be half empty. I mean, when I say half empty, they'll just have supply teachers. It's really hard. I find it hard to staff my school, and I'm in London. I can only imagine how difficult it must be for them in the north of England. So this is something that the government is meant to be doing something about. I do think that there's a massive shortage of teachers, in particular in shortage subjects like maths and science, for instance, and schools struggle. I mean, and there's only so much a supply teacher can do, and schools are having to double up. You've got schools where you've got 60 children or more in a class because there's literally no one to teach them. It's a real problem, and the sort of thing that our education secretary really needs to be spending time thinking about.
0: Mm. Is it a surprise to you that independent school pupils remain more than twice as likely to get top GCSE grades compared to state school pupils?
20: No. For one, obviously, if you have... you don't have the shortage of teachers in there. So, you know, they don't have constant supply teachers. And, as a state school head, your biggest stress is trying to make sure you can staff your school.
0: Right.
20: They won't have that problem. But not only that, remember, they will have somewhere between £30,000 and £50,000 a year in comparison to the 7.5 or so that we've got. And you'll have even less if you're up in the north of England. So, like, the fact is, obviously, they have huge advantages. But it's also the case that a lot of these private schools, you've got to pass various tests to get into them. So clearly, if you kind of got the top slice of children, then clearly you know it's going to be much easier to reach the exam standards at GCSE.
0: Yeah. Catherine, really good to speak to you this afternoon. Thank you very much. Thanks for your take.
20: All right. Thanks.
0: Bye-bye. That is Catherine Birbal-Singh, head teacher at the Michaela Community School in London. It is 4:43 now. It's thought that the schools have been chosen and that moving preparations are well underway. Megxit is coming to an end. The Duke and Duchess of Sussex are leaving California and are expected to move back to the UK later this month. The Times reports there are no plans to provide Harry and Meghan with taxpayer-funded armed police protection. Here's the PM on what he thinks about the couple's security arrangements.
1: Well, this is a private matter. It's a matter for Harry and for Meghan, and we wish them well in the move that they're making.
0: Well, let's speak to Times columnist Hilary Rose. Hello, Hilary.
21: Hello.
0: It's lovely to see you. I thought we were all under the impression that everything was going so well for them in the United States.
21: Well, we all were, because they kept on saying that it was.
0: Yes.
21: I mean, in the 6 years since Megxit, we've heard nothing but what a glorious life they're living there and how wonderful it is and how dismal it is when they come back here and how awful we all are. And they've blindsided us once again by announcing that actually they're coming back. Mm. I mean, maybe, I don't know, maybe they looked at the weather forecast and decided it wasn't such a bad punt anymore.
0: I've been reading your constructively pithy take on the move back of Harry and Meghan this afternoon. One thing that you highlight that is actually a serious part of this is Harry's apparent disdain for Camilla and his brother William. And I'm not quite sure how you build bridges from the things he said in the past about those two.
21: Well, I think the short answer is probably by not going on Oprah and talking about them. I think that's probably the fundamental breach of trust with William, because he never forgave him supposedly for trashing his wife.
0: Yeah.
21: In Spare, he said that Kate was reluctant to lend Meghan her lip gloss and all sorts of other really seismic and important things in a man's life.
0: Mm.
21: And if he's almost certainly worried, as I imagine the King is, that whatever they say will then go straight onto breakfast TV.
0: Yeah.
21: Because it happened in the past when the King was diagnosed, Harry came over and had half an hour with him, and the next thing you know, he's on American TV talking about how the King was.
0: Yeah.
21: And that's just not how they operate in the royal family, or at least not so openly.
0: No, indeed. And that speaks to the privacy point of all of this as well, which is something that Harry and Meghan have sort of quite overtly asked for, demanded. But then, on the other hand, they do all of these interviews, they write all of these books, they launch all of these Netflix series and whatever. I'm just intrigued as to what becomes with the privacy conversation when they land back in the UK.
21: Well, I mean, what's ironic is that one of the reasons that they fled was obviously they decided that they wanted to be private individuals, and all they've done since is create a circus at which they're the centre. Mm. They could have been private individuals, I guess, in California, but then they keep popping up at award ceremonies and saying they're humanitarians and issuing statements about this, that and the other. And it's feeding the beast, as it were.
0: Mm-hmm. And will that continue when they're here? I suppose we have to think about how the press operates in this country. You know, it's probably more tightly regulated than it would be in the US. But then the feeding the beast will continue.
21: Yeah. Well, you know. I mean, the British press is a lot more tightly regulated, yeah. Certainly than it was when Harry was a child. When it was, you know, a free-for-all, and that is long since over. Mm. How the foreign press will behave when they're on this... In this country, I haven't the faintest idea, but possibly not well.
0: To what extent would you consider their move to America then a failure? Is this an admission that it has failed for them?
21: Yes, definitely on one level, because if they'd cracked it and they were being feted as the Clooneys of the West Coast, then there's no way they'd be coming back. Equally, if they'd managed to earn a living out there. Mm. Then, I mean, they did earn a living of sorts, but it wasn't enough to keep a 16-bedroom mansion going, or however many bedrooms that place has got. Mm. And they need an ongoing revenue stream, which they failed to get because they're just not really very good at anything.
0: Yeah.
21: They got the headline announcements when they arrived of, you know, Meghan's deal with Spotify for her wretched podcast. And the Netflix deal, whether it was worth $100 million or half that, who knows? Mm. But the only thing of any value they took to Netflix was the Fly on the Wall documentary about themselves. Nobody was interested in anything else they had to say about anything, which was entirely predictable if you weren't quite as self-obsessed as Harry and Meghan appear to be.
0: Yeah.
21: But to you know, create this psychodrama and now come back to the place that they said was the source of all their anguish... seems remarkable.
0: It is remarkable. And one of the lines in your column here regards, I suppose, how the royal family will welcome them or not when they come back to the UK. And you've got the model of ignoring the noise from California blows up if Harry and Meghan are effectively standing at the end of the drive with a megaphone. And I like that because how will the royal family deal with them when they are, you know, just up the road?
21: I would imagine they're having a crisis call about exactly this right now, because there is no easy answer. They can't just ignore them. Mm. I mean, when things, you know, when they launched a, you know, a broadside from Montecito, there was always the hope that we might all be asleep when it happened and it might have all blown away in the morning, you know, and they could carry on, you know, doing a walkabout and doing the things that royals do. But it's going to happen in real time now, in Greenwich Mean Time. There's going to be no avoiding it for any of us.
0: Oh, gosh.
21: And they're in a bind, the royal family. Mm. Ignoring them isn't an option. You know, I mean, at the moment, I think the King's at Balmoral and William is no doubt, you know, having a hernia in Norfolk over the whole thing. But, you know, that isn't going to end forever. Last forever, rather.
0: Yeah.
21: And Remembrance Sunday will come round.
0: This is it, the protocols. Yeah.
21: The protocols, you know, and Harry is a veteran. And what's going to happen when he lets it be known through his favoured sources that he would quite like to be at the cenotaph or to lay a wreath? What's going to happen at Christmas?
0: Mm-hmm.
21: You know, they can't just think, you know, it won't happen because they're living in California, they're a long way away, because now they're not.
0: Mm.
21: Equally, they haven't said they're coming here forever. They've just said for an extended period. I mean, the whole thing seems to have been done on some sort of whim, but it can't have been because the kids are enrolled in schools.
0: Yeah.
21: And what on earth they must think about the whole thing? Who knows?
0: What is it that captures us about Harry and Meghan, do you think, Hillary? Because I genuinely think I'm not that bothered by them.
21: Me too.
0: But then this happens... And here we both are.
21: I cannot tell you how much I agree with you.
0: Why does this happen? I don't know. But then, as Stig always points out on the Breakfast Programme, you know, we'll get texting, why are you talking about these pair again? Well, because you keep clicking on the blooming articles. People are interested.
21: People are interested in the royal family, not just in this country, but around the world. Everybody loves a big argument. Initially, it involved, you know, the idea that they were dissing Queen Elizabeth and you don't diss Queen Elizabeth. Mm. And they keep on creating the drama around it.
0: Yeah.
21: We would probably have lost interest years ago if they didn't keep stoking it.
0: Yeah, and I suppose are they the ultimate kind of, I don't even know, are they the kind of ultimate influencer wannabes or something? Because we often talk about the attention economy, particularly in politics, that there's this real need for Andy Burnham, for the Prime Minister, to be doing TikTok videos and, you know, just keep pumping content out there. It's kind of like Harry and Meghan want to do that, but they're just not very good at it. So they need to find something else to keep them busy, and I'm not quite sure what that's going to be.
21: I think that's certainly true. But I think the main problem is probably, as I said before, that they're just not all that good at anything.
0: Yeah.
21: Meghan would undoubtedly like to be selling lots of jam, but apparently she isn't. And there was a brief foray into a website where you could buy the clothes she was wearing, and that doesn't seem to be around anymore. And the only thing Harry is fit for, because that's what he's been trained for, is being a royal, which is why whenever he came back here to do one of his charity events, we all turned around and said, gosh, look how good he is. Well, isn't it a pity that he's not still doing it? Meghan just wants to be rich and famous, as far as I can make out, or indeed anybody else. And, you know, the podcast didn't work. The TV programme didn't work. What do they do now? I know. Let's move back to England.
0: Yeah.
21: I mean, my theory is that they're going to be tailed by a Netflix camera crew whilst they're here.
0: Interesting. Okay.
21: There's a follow-up.
0: Yeah.
21: Because that fly on the wall did an absolute bundle for Netflix.
0: Yeah.
21: I don't know what the stats are for how many people watched it, but it was a lot.
0: Mm.
21: And nobody's watched anything to do with them on the streamer ever since. And they've still got first refusal on anything Harry and Meghan come up with.
0: Mm.
21: And the only thing Harry and Meghan have got that anybody's interested in is them.
0: Yeah, as a reality show, so, basically.
21: So is it? No, I don't know. It'll be sort of, you know, reverse Megxit.
0: Yeah.
21: You know, Netflix devoted 3 episodes to them leaving California in a big huff.
0: Mm.
21: And now perhaps they'll be devoting 3 episodes to them coming back from California, possibly also in a big huff. We will find out.
0: Well, we look forward to all of your writing about it. Oh no, that's a pained look.
21: God help us all.
0: Hilary Rose, thank you very much.
21: It's a
0: pleasure to see you. Thank you for coming in. Hilary has written in the Times, it is brilliant. You will laugh, you will may cry as you read it and appreciate the reality of what's about to happen as well. That has just been published in the Times Online for you. So go to thetimes.com. It's right there towards the top of the app. Yes, the second article on the Times Live up as well. So go and get that with your digital subscription. Right, lots still to come on Times Radio Drive. After 5 o'clock, the former US Deputy National Security Advisor under George W. Bush and Special Envoy to Iraq under President Trump will join me as his former boss threatens Iran's trade partners and with military strikes, I should say, to bring Tehran to the table. So lots still to come. This is Callum McDonald for John Pienaar on Times Radio Drive.
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0: It is 4:54. Would you feel comfortable if a robot was to write your book, or indeed a book you're reading? The AI boom has people fearing that artificial intelligence could replace humans as authors. After a string of scandals where authors have had their books pulled for alleged use of AI, the industry seems to be worried about how best to live alongside this technology. Tom West is chief executive of the Publishers Licensing Services. Hi, Tom.
23: Good afternoon.
0: Is it always easy to detect AI in writing?
23: I think it is difficult. I think there are various tools. Pangram is the tool that has been referred to extensively in the articles recently. But it's not foolproof. And I think that's one of the areas of debate, is whether these tools can be relied upon even to accurately detect AI writing.
0: Mm. And do we have to get to a point, Tom, where it's just going to be reality that AI is involved in writing? And do we need to work out a way to embrace that?
23: Yeah, I mean, I think one of the key questions here is where you draw the line, inevitably. And there is a big difference between an AI producing a work, writing an entire book, versus AI being used as a supportive tool for writing that book. And I think that where you draw the line is the big challenge for the publishing industry at the moment. And I think transparency is a really important part of this, because, you know, ultimately it's going to be up to the readers to decide whether they are comfortable reading an AI-generated book or not, and it needs to be the market that decides that ultimately.
0: Yeah, it's interesting, because we did a story the other day about kind of watermarking AI content, and that should just be the sort of default option, because it will prove to be a support to authors, of that we can be certain. Are you able to gauge how much readers care, I suppose? Isn't it just the case that a good book is a good book?
23: I think that's right. I mean, I think it depends upon the type of book as well. I mean, yeah. I think when you look at literary fiction, my feeling on this is that there will always be, that the market for literary fiction will be human authored, whereas, you know, there are certain parts of, you know, the fiction market, and certainly the sort of fact-based works, which may be more AI-generated over time. I think the other part of this, which is an interesting subtext, is, you know, these tools that are producing these books have been built using huge amounts of books from other published work, invariably without permission, without payment, and that those same tools are now producing this new content that competes with the human authored work. As I say, so, you know, you've effectively got the creators being hit twice, you know, once by the use of their work without any money coming back to them, and then having to compete with a deluge of AI-generated content that I think will continue.
0: We do also have to consider, I suppose, in certain contexts, the role of fact-checking here, because AI doesn't get everything right, and actually a dependence on what it serves up is going to catch authors out.
23: And I think this is the role of publishers, you know, editorial team, you know, it becomes key. And I think, you know, again, I think, you know, speaking on behalf of an organisation representing publishers, I think it highlights the importance, the value that publishers and publishing brings to the entire process. That curation, that accuracy checking to make sure that you know, what's being delivered to the market is accurate. Obviously, you know, there've been these cases recently, but I think that focuses and draws attention to the value actually that publishers bring to the process.
0: Mm. And will this inevitably lead to a hierarchy of authorship? You know, you can imagine a league table where, well, those people over there used AI, but I didn't, and therefore I'm a creative genius and that person isn't. Is there any validity to, I suppose, what will be an unavoidable sense of hierarchy in writing?
23: I think there is to a degree, but again, I think it comes down to that transparency point. And I think, you know, there's a role for regulation in there. There are various initiatives that are being run. Society of Authors in the UK has launched one at the London Book Fair in March, which is, you know, effectively about putting a sort of kite mark on books to identify where they have been human authored. But again, I think the challenge there is the grey area and where you actually draw the line on this. And I think that's something that will be worked through over the coming months, certainly.
0: Okay. Good to speak to you, Tom. Really interesting conversation. Thank you very much.
23: Pleasure.
0: Tom West is Chief Executive of the Publishers Licensing Services. Matt in Nottingham gets in touch to say, AI writing will always be awful because it can only mimic what it's trained on, so it will never have a fresh, weird, illogical and original take on its subject. It's intended to present the most common solution to the problem it's set. Readers will have seen it before and be bored with it, says Matt in Nottingham. I think there's a risk as well, because I take that point, I think that's valid. There's a risk, though, that AI dumbs us down and our critical thinking evaporates, and so we just read whatever is served up to us. So as with all of this, there is a kind of warning for users, isn't there, to just not be blasé about what we are consuming and to interrogate it properly and effectively. And by the way, that's something that we all need to wrestle with, children in school upwards as well. Thank you for all of your thoughts. You can text 87222, start your message with the word Times.
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0: Hello, good afternoon. This is Callum McDonald in for John Pienaar on Times Radio Drive. The headlines at 5 o'clock. A man's been charged in connection with the attack at a Manchester synagogue last year. And the Times reports there are no plans to provide the Duke and Duchess of Sussex with taxpayer-funded armed police protection when they return to the UK this month. Coming up on Drive, James Jeffrey, former US Deputy National Security Advisor under George W. Bush, will discuss President Trump's threat to Iran's trading partners, and are airport lounges really worth the hype? Do get in touch and share your airport lounge stories with us, whether they are good or bad. You can WhatsApp 0333 003 2353.
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15: Thank you, Callum. Good afternoon. An Iraqi man's been charged in connection with last October's terror attack at a synagogue in Manchester. Hekmat Omar Al-Hakim is accused of failing to disclose information about the attack at Heaton Park in which two Jewish worshippers were killed. The 49-year-old, who lives in Higher Broughton, is due in court tomorrow. Counter-terror police have called the charge a significant development in their investigation. The Times has been told there are no plans to provide Prince Harry and Meghan with taxpayer-funded police protection when they return to Britain. Speaking earlier, the Prime Minister said the couple's security is a private matter for them. It's understood there'll be no change to the Duke and Duchess of Sussex's status as non-working royals. The pair left for California 6 years ago, but will return this month with their two children. The Sunday Times' royal editor is Roya Nika.
6: I suspect William will be far from thrilled. As far as I am aware, the brothers haven't spoken for the best part of 4 years, nor seen each other when Harry has been back in the UK. I think William will have very mixed feelings about Harry's return, not only personally for that relationship, but also what it means for the future of the institution.
15: Rail bosses are bracing for mass disruption, with flooding likely to cause delays and cancellations to services across the country. Network Rail is predicting that rainwater won't soak into the hard soil following sustained periods of drought. The Met Office has warned that heavy showers are expected over the coming days, with some areas already experiencing thunderstorms. The Prime Minister says it's right that a new government document makes the UK's laws on sex and consent explicitly clear to asylum seekers. Andy Burnham's defending Home Office guidance, reminding migrants that rape and domestic abuse are serious crimes. The Conservative leader, Kemi Badenoch, says anyone needing that information doesn't belong in Britain. Dr. S. Shalvan is head of immigration and public law at 33 Bedford Road Chambers.
7: If I go travelling to a country I've never been to before, thousands and thousands of miles away, I may not know the laws and customs of that country. Clearly, I've no issues about rape and consent and murder, but we're just talking about information gathering. It doesn't mean that these people should not be here because they've come from countries, usually from countries they're fleeing because of those social, cultural or religious norms.
15: An academic who accused Jason Arde of plagiarism has been suspended by his university. Professor Arde resigned from Cambridge following intense scrutiny over the claims and was found dead last Friday. The first accusation was made by fellow academic Nathan Kofnas. In a statement, Ghent University says Arde's death should prompt reflection, adding the institution opposes discrimination, hatred and racism. Appearing on Times Radio earlier this month, Mr. Kofnas insisted DEI values promoted division.
8: Treating people differently based on characteristics like race or sexual orientation, and holding people to different standards based on that, which is not my idea of equality or diversity, particularly when by EDI they mean get rid of anybody who has a different political view.
15: For a news bulletin when you want it, search for the Times Radio News Briefing on the Times Radio app.
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0: Hello, good afternoon. It's 5 past 5 on Thursday, the 20th of August. Thank you for being with us on Times Radio Drive. This is Callum McDonald in for John Pienaar today. I think John's back next week, so stand by for that. Thank you very much for being with us for now. Lots to come in the next little while, including your airport lounge stories. These are very welcome this afternoon as the Times considers whether they're really worth it. Do you have airline status that gets you into one? Do you pay to use them? Is it worth your time? You can text 87222. Start your message with the word Times. Go on, brag about your BA status. I know you want to. You can WhatsApp us 0333 003 2353. Let's begin with President Trump, who has declared what he's calling an economic D-Day against Iran. He's criticising Tehran for failing to make a deal to end the war. The president's also warning any countries offering Iran a financial lifeline will face tremendous economic consequences. Let's speak, first of all, to Nigar Mortazavi, an American-Iranian journalist and host of the Iran podcast. Nigar, welcome to the programme.
10: Thank you for having me.
0: It's good to speak to you. What do you interpret Trump means when he says economic D-Day?
10: Well, I can imagine it's just more sanctions. President Trump declared this policy of maximum pressure on Iran in his first term, when essentially, just to do a little quick history, he came to office first term and he said he didn't like the nuclear deal President Obama made with Iran. He was going to make a better deal, and he tried to get the Iranians to do that, and the Iranians were like, we made a deal with the United States of America, we don't care if the president has changed. So they didn't, and then he imposed pressure and more pressure, and now two wars down, the Iranians haven't capitulated. So I think back to the old playbook, which is more economic pressure. Will the economic pressure work as far as putting actual pressure on the Iranian people? Yes. It's made Iranians poorer and, you know, suffering economically, middle classes, working classes. But has it

0: So there isn't much left to sanction. Also, Iran is a fairly large country. It's a regional power. It's a very vast, you know, diverse economy. It's a big land with many borders with other countries. So you can't really impose a full blockade on the country just by parking your navy on one coast or by increasing sanctions. So the Iranians have also figured out what they call resistance economy, also what they coined maximum resistance in response to maximum pressure. So will he succeed in putting a little more economic pressure on Iran? Yes, of course. But will this, like I said, result in any policy change? I don't think so. And also, one other layer I want to add is that Iranian pain for this kind of pressure is very high. The tolerance is very high. They've seen much worse. It's not desirable, but during the war with Iraq, the Iran-Iraq war in the 1980s, it was a very brutal, long war for 8 years. They suffered a lot more than what we've seen today. I grew up during that war as a child. People had to wait in line for milk, for bread, you know, rations, coupons, everything. So the Iranian government, I think, is they're in this for the long game. Of course, they see this war, the whole totality of the war, as an existential threat. I mean, this war promised to be a regime change war. There still is that rhetoric out there by the Israelis, by the Americans. And so what they're fighting for is existence. And economic pain is just something they're willing to tolerate for as long as they have to.
1: Yeah. Nigar Mortazavi, thank you very much. Thanks for your time.
0: Thank you for having me.
1: Thank you. Let's speak now to James Jeffrey, former US Deputy National Security Advisor under George W. Bush and Special Envoy to Iraq and the Levant under President Trump. James, good afternoon from us.
2: Thanks for having me on, Colin.
1: It's very good to speak to you. I want to start there, I suppose, with the threshold, the tolerance level that Iran has for economic sanctions and repercussions of which Donald Trump seems to be speaking. And indeed, I suppose, a newfound appreciation for the power that Iran has to fight back via the Strait of Hormuz. What sort of position is Trump in here? What cards does he hold?
2: He holds very good cards. First of all, Nagar is totally right in the fact that we are not going to anytime soon push Iran into a compromise solution based upon the sanctions and the other new steps we're taking with the Emiratis, Dubai, and other places to try to squeeze them more. That said, what Nagar didn't mention was at the end of the Iran-Iraq war, Iran caved, and they caved largely because they were under tremendous pressure. Iran today is under tremendous pressure. Most of its proxies have been defeated or are trying to largely sit out this conflict, the Houthis with some asterisks. Their nuclear program has been largely bombed into rubble, at least for the moment. And the Straits are not showing the kind of success the Iranians thought and we thought. The IMF has estimated that global growth will drop because of the Straits between 3.1% to 3%. That's not a major significant impact. So Trump thinks he can wait these guys out. We'll see.
1: We'll see indeed. Does Trump need a collegiate approach to this in the region, from allies in the region? Can the U.S. operate alone in this way?
2: Yeah, I spent 30 years trying to work out collegiate approaches in the region. It's very, very hard.
1: Yeah.
2: Just when we try to pressure the Houthis, the two major anti-Houthi forces operating in Yemen, Saudi Arabia and the Emiratis, started fighting each other. We see in Syria, Turkey and Israel, another two powerful partners in the region who are not happy about Iran's expansionist goals, fighting each other, or at least threatening to. So Washington has its hands full. At the end of the day, though, with much bitching, Bibi Netanyahu is moving forward slowly on Gaza and Lebanon. The Gulf states, even though they're suffering much economically, are still standing by Washington. So while I think it's a lot of effort, it'll be half efforts, but it'll probably be enough for us to continue the blockade. And that's the important thing, because it's cut almost all Iranian exports.
1: What does blinking first look like in this conflict, in this situation? And as both countries strive to avoid that, I suppose, when do you anticipate that blinking first may be a reality?
2: That's a great question, Colin. Blinking first from the United States standpoint is to go back to the MOU signed in June. You remember at the time, everybody, I was on London Times radio, everybody was claiming, boy, Trump has caved. But actually, it wasn't a bad deal. It gave Iran a lot of concessions, particularly financially, but in

0: return, it would deal with the Straits and it would deal theoretically with the nuclear file. So that's what the Trump administration wants, something like that. What the Iranians want, and that's where they're making a mistake, is they want something like a Trump surrender. You end the blockade, you let us rule the Straits however we want, including keeping the Straits shut whenever it appeals to us, and you retreat from the region and you pay us reparations. That's not going to happen. And so the Iranian, so when will this change? I think we have to wait for the elections. The Iranians are hoping that higher gas prices in America will put pressure on Trump. I don't think so, but who knows with Trump. And after the elections, then the Iranians will lose their main two cards. First, the American elections. And secondly, every month as we move away from the high use of oil summer, and people find other ways to get energy, the Iranian Straits card will be weakening. So at that point, Iran will do one of two things. I hope negotiate on the basis of the MOU. The other is some kind of last-ditch military operation. That's what I worry about.
1: Mm. Over 80% of Iran's shipped oil has been destined for China latterly, as Chinese refiners take advantage of kind of discounted, I suppose, US sanctioned oil. To what extent is Trump's latest rhetoric a threat to China?
0: It is a threat to a limited degree if we were to carry it out forcefully, but there are huge prices, as we saw a year ago when we tried to put heavy tariffs on China, and China retaliated on the precious metals and rare earth metals file. And so I think Trump will be careful on that, but there'll probably be some pressure. Every little bit counts. That's what we're doing. This is a war of attrition at this point, as was the Iran-Iraq war. And again, at the end, Iran couldn't take the economic and diplomatic pressure.
1: Does Trump appreciate the broader picture, do you think, of conflict around the world at this moment and the connection between Iran and Russia, who, of course, are fighting an illegal war in Ukraine? Is there an appreciation of how all of these jigsaw together?
0: I worked for Trump for 2 years on the Syria file.
1: Yeah.
0: At the 50,000 foot level, Trump has a pretty good appreciation of, and it's very cold-blooded, of what's going on. But and he knows that Russia is helping Iran, Iran is helping Russia, North Korea, everybody. But that is not a good guide to what Trump actually will do on the ground in his diplomatic activities. Trump likes to try new things, which most presidents don't like because they're risky. And when they don't work, he walks away from them, which also most presidents don't like. Mm. So it's a very different approach to foreign policy. All in all, since 2018, when he started really going after Iran, he's had a lot of impact, with some help from Biden supporting Israel and Gaza, on crushing Iran's regional ambitions, and that's where we are today. He's also indirectly helped Ukraine by providing intelligence, allowing the sales, he won't fund them, but he allows the Europeans to, of American weapons and various diplomatic actions. So all in all, we're pretty happy with where we are, I think, with Ukraine and where we are with Iran.
1: It's interesting analysis there, I think, as well. So then, with President Trump and his much talked about, I suppose, attention span and how he may move on from issue to issue in a sort of rapid and, dare I say, erratic way from time to time, is this focus on Iran constructive? Can you see progress towards a conclusion in the long Truth Social post that he made about this so-called economic D-Day? Is there identifiable progress as far as you are concerned, James?
0: Again, we asked ourselves a question because we were indirectly supporting the Iraqis against Iran in the 1980s, year after year. We made that assessment. We thought we were seeing success. We also did the same thing with North Vietnam, and I was involved in that. For years, we had no success. By 1972, we actually did, and we got a deal rather similar in many respects to the June MOU with Iran. So, you, in attrition war like this, it's not like landing with you folks in Normandy on the real D-Day, where you can measure progress in kilometers and miles. It is something that we just have to wait out. And the question is, can we tolerate it? it's not having much impact on us, but the American public doesn't like any pain, particularly, as you said, when the policy appears to be erratic. And at the working level, believe me, with Trump, it's usually erratic. At the overall policy level, there's arguments for it, particularly taking out Iran.
1: James, it's really, really good to speak to you. Thank you very much for your time.
0: Thank you, Colin.
1: Thank you. That is James Jeffrey, former US Deputy National Security Advisor under George W. Bush, and also worked for President Trump as well. There is one observation, I suppose, on Trump's Truth Social post, in that he didn't name countries or details on his possible actions. Rather, it was just a sort of broad take that he would really come after Iran and needed the support of his allies as well. And the other part of that is that oil prices rose to their highest level in a month. Today, on Thursday, after President Trump's claim that he would inflict tremendous economic consequences on countries doing business with Iran as well. So he really does move markets, doesn't he, this president? Lots still to come. Let me just say that after 6 o'clock, we have got Callum and Friends. We'll be joined by the New Statesman's Associate Political Editor, Rachel Cunliffe, and Times Radio's political correspondent, Terry Stiassny. Also on the programme today, this is my favourite part of covering Drive. We're joined by More in Common's Luke Trill for the polling station, for the latest analysis on the latest data for you. We'll consider whether Andy Burnham's honeymoon period as Prime Minister is over. So Luke is here in about half an hour from now. And in the next few minutes, we'll speak to Christine Jardine, the Liberal Democrat MP, who's also a member of the Women and Equalities Committee. We'll be considering what more can be done to improve women's safety as the boss of Travel Lodge steps down, and that follows the chain's handling of sexual assault at its hotels. So we'll get into that with you next. This is Callum MacDonald in for John Pienaar on Times Radio Drive.
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1: Now, the chief executive of Travel Lodge, Joe Boydell, has stepped down after criticism about the handling of a sexual assault at one of the group's hotels. The case triggered a widespread outcry, and more than 100 MPs demanded that Boydell face questions about the chain's failings. We can speak to Christine Jardine, the Liberal Democrat MP for Edinburgh West and member of the Women and Equalities Committee. Hello, Christine.
8: Good afternoon, Callum.
1: It's good to speak to you on a Thursday afternoon.
8: On a weekday.
1: Absolutely. This is an unusual occurrence.
8: Yeah.
1: Normally, Christine is with us on a Sunday morning on Times Radio Breakfast, which is always lovely. Christine, your reaction then to the departure of Joe Boydell, who was heavily criticised for the handling of this sexual assault at a Travel Lodge. Is this timely? Is this overdue?
8: I think that it had to happen, unfortunately. She admitted herself that she hadn't perhaps handled it correctly, I think. And I think that she has, or as effectively as she could have done. But I think there is a bigger issue that we should be looking at. It's not just about one senior executive in, you know, responsible for one hotel and one incident. There have now been a series of incidents, and that perhaps this is an industry-wide problem. is the protocol, as you know, in hotels, as we've moved from giant keys to little plastic cards, has the protocol been thought through? Are, you know, hotels thinking in terms of security properly? Are staff being trained properly? Do we need an industry-wide approach? Because, as I say, we now know this is not an isolated incident. And it's, you know, it's a worry for people who use hotels either occasionally or quite a lot.
1: Yeah, and this incident, the culprit was jailed back in February after a guest was sexually assaulted by a man who had been given a key card to her room. And actually, Sir Keir Starmer earlier this year urged Joe Boydell to engage with the government on the issue. Have you been able to identify any level of engagement from the industry, Christine, at this point as to whether protocols do need updated?
8: I haven't actually, but I think that it is absolutely necessary. Mm. And the new Prime Minister now, I think, has to carry that forward. He has to, you know, invite not just travel lords, but all the big chains to discuss what they are doing about protocols and security and protecting their customers. Because this is a serious issue. And the fact that someone could be sexually assaulted in a hotel room opens up the questions about why this is not a situation that had been anticipated and what checks there are when someone, as I understand it, there were no checks. The key was just handed out, and this is happening, as we now know, more regularly. So I think that the new Prime Minister has to carry this forward. There has to be talks. There has to be a look at just exactly how the hotel industry is managing security for its customers.
1: Yeah. And just out of interest, in terms of how that practically works, the conversation happens, is there any sense that the government may need to enforce some sort of protocol change, or would you expect that hotel groups should really be sort of voluntarily, enacting the demands of Parliament, the demands of the government to make hotels safer for guests?
8: Well, you know, that's a really interesting question, because I can't speak for anybody else, but I do know that I kind of assumed that whenever I used a hotel room, and we've got conference season coming up, and political parties are all using hotels, and we're all neurotic, rightly at the moment, about security. So you kind of assume that hotels are aware of it. So I would have until now left it up to hotels, thinking they were responsible, hotel chains were responsible. But I do think that we have to have some sort of regulation now, because security is a big issue. And if women are not going to be safe in hotel rooms, if, you know, nobody is really safe in a hotel room, because there is no way of guaranteeing that the hotel is following safe procedures, then I think we will probably have to look at regulation. Now, I'm not normally someone who likes the idea of regulation for regulation's sake, but I think we have to think about the safety of individuals in hotel rooms.
1: Yeah.
8: Because I mean, it has crossed my mind since this happened that, you know, you might leave the card for your hotel room accidentally at, you know, a table in the restaurant or something. There must be some better protocol and some better way of protecting people.
1: Yeah. Even as we're speaking, Amy gets in touch to say, I'm a woman in my early 30s. I stayed in a hotel in London for business, and after midnight, somebody let themselves into my room. They quickly left again. All that staff offered me when I went downstairs to find out what had happened was a bottle of water. I've not stayed in one of these hotels since, says Amy. Elaine says, Christine's right, this is not a new issue. This will be industry-wide. I dealt with a case of an employee over 20 years ago whereby a senior man asked for the key to a junior person's room after a work night out. She chased him out, reported to us, and we fired him. But the four-star hotel involved didn't respond well to the issue. I can't believe that there aren't really strict protocols these days, which is interesting to hear that even, you know, as we're speaking, Christine, experiences are coming in. Yeah, exactly.
8: It is worrying, and it is something we shouldn't have to worry about, and we should be aware of individual safety, because from that call, it has been going on a very long time.
1: Yeah.
8: And if it happened 20 years ago, I would hope that that hotel chain, which she hasn't, I would hope that they have looked at their practices and instituted some sort of safeguarding. And I actually wonder if, you know, as customers, we can do something about it. When we book a hotel, say to them, what are your safety procedures? Can I be sure that you won't just give out my room key willy-nilly? Mm. And say to the reception when you check in, and can you assure me that you're not going to give anybody else? I would like a note, maybe against my name, that there will be nobody else asking for my room key.
1: Yeah, who are the authorised people to have a key by name and by, you know, some sort of ID or whatever. Mm-hmm. It's a really interesting thought, actually, Christine. Just while I've got you, I just want to ask you about the Home Office pamphlet that's being issued to asylum seekers to explain to them that things such as domestic abuse, sex with children, that rape is illegal. It's got a kind of mixed response, I suppose. The two sides of it seem to be, well, these are people who may not understand the laws of this country, and so they need to be told the laws of this country. And the other side of it is, isn't this an admission that the government is failing and, in inverted commas, the wrong or the people that we don't want to come to this country are being allowed in? I just wonder where you stand on that.
8: It's a tricky one. I think... I was a bit shocked when I heard it, if I'm absolutely honest. I was shocked that it was necessary to say to people that you cannot behave in this way, this is the law of the land. Mm. That is a worry, and I can understand why people, women especially now, would be thinking, am I safe? And there is an element of it might have caused some alarm and the public will now need reassured. Mm. I think it is important that if people arrive in this country, they know what the law is and that we tell them. So from that point of view, I think that it is important that they do have some information given to them. But just giving them a leaflet, I really don't think is enough. I think what they have to do is you know, make sure that people coming to this country have some sort of, and it's going to be difficult with numbers, but that there is some sort of way of introducing them to how things work in this country, that is more than just a leaflet, because, you know, how many people actually read leaflets?
1: Christine, it's really good to speak to you. Thank you very much.
8: You're very welcome.
1: Thanks. Now, that's Christine Jardine, who's a Liberal Democrat MP for Edinburgh West and a member of the Women and Equalities Committee as well. Alex gets in touch to say, this hotel key access is not just a UK issue. It's happened to me both here in the UK and also a major US hotel chain. This is not good. Thank you for your messages. It's fascinating to hear your experiences of I suppose, security concerns around access to you and to your room when you're staying at a hotel. If you'd like to add to the conversation, then WhatsApp us 0333 003 2353. Some of you are pointing out that hotel room doors do tend to have sort of chains or blocks on them. Perhaps that is a fairly new addition in some places. Is that enough? Does that go far enough? It wouldn't be difficult to say when you're booking or when you're checking in, here are the names of the people who are authorised to have keys, and they must present their ID, their driving licence or whatever, in order to actually get a key card. Is that what we need to be doing? You can WhatsApp us 0333 003 2353. We've got Callum and Friends after six. They are the New Statesman's Associate Political Editor Rachel Cunliffe and Times Radio's political correspondent Terry Stiassny. And we're talking about airport lounges, one of my favourite subjects. Are they really worth it? Cathy Adams, the Travel News Features Editor for The Times and The Sunday Times, will be here to tell us that some of them, shock, may not be worth it, actually. You can brag about your BA status on WhatsApp if you'd like to. Right now, let's get the headlines. Here's James Kitchen.
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9: Thank you, Callum. Good afternoon. A 49-year-old man's been charged in relation to the terror attack at the Heaton Park Synagogue in which two people died. Counter-terror police say Hekmat Omar Ali Hakim from Higher Broughton failed to disclose information regarding terrorist activity. Andy Burnham says Prince Harry and Meghan's security when they return to the UK is a private matter. The Duke and Duchess will arrive back in Britain with their two children at the end of the month. Former Royal Protection Officer David Robinson expects a big operation will be needed.
10: So there's the residence where he lives. Secondly, it's the children going to school. And then Meghan, of course, will no doubt have an awful lot of interest in her by the media. And, of course, Prince Harry in his own right.
9: Rail bosses are bracing for mass disruption, with flooding likely to cause delays and cancellations to services across the country. Network Rail is predicting that rainwater won't soak into the hard soil following sustained periods of drought. An academic who accused Professor Jason Arde of plagiarism before his death has been suspended from his job. Ghent University has confirmed it's taken action against Nathan Kofnas following recent public statements, adding that it opposes discrimination, hatred and racism. GCSE data suggests girls are continuing to outperform boys, but as that gap narrows, geographical differences are widening. 28.6% of London entries achieved top grades, compared to 17% in the northeast of England. For a news bulletin when you want it, search for the Times Radio News Briefing on any podcast platform.
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1: 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It's 5:34 on Thursday. Thanks for being with me on Times Radio Drive. This is Callum McDonald while John Pienaar's on holiday. Thank you for all of your messages. Andrew says, no one's ever told me what the law is in this country, formally, as a citizen, nor should they. And also, ignorance of the law is no defence in any court in this country, nor should it be so. Fair point. I suppose the idea here is to prevent people being harmed by those who may not know what the law is. But I see what you mean about nobody's ever told you. So whose responsibility is it, I guess, is the question there. And ahead of our conversation about airport lounges, here comes Sarah. Hi Callum, the first class lounge at Dubai Airport is absolutely brilliant. When my partner had platinum status on Emirates Airlines, we could use the first class lounge every time we flew. We used to go 4 hours early to the airport just to enjoy the amazing service, food and vintage wines in the lounge. Those were the good old days, says Sarah. They certainly sound like it, although I absolutely relate to going to the airport obscenely early just to appreciate the experience, because I do exactly the same thing. Right, it's Thursday on Times Radio. Thank you so much for being with us. It's 25 minutes to 6 o'clock. Last night saw a major air attack on Kyiv and 13 people were killed. Thousands of people were left without power. Russian missiles damaged residential buildings, a children's hospital and warehouses. Katerina Doroshina is a journalist in Kyiv and joins us now. Katerina, good evening.
14: Good evening.
1: Thank you for joining us. What is the latest there in terms of the damage, the injuries and indeed the fatalities?
14: Unfortunately, there were already 15 dead since night attack and around 40 are injured. But since then, approximately 2 hours ago, there was another strike in the middle of the day and we already have one dead person. The business center in the middle of Kyiv was struck. Also, during night attack, several warehouses, logistics centers were damaged too. Unfortunately, two districts, major districts in Kyiv, are now without hot water supply.
1: How does this attack compare to others? Is this exceptional?
14: Unfortunately, this becomes a routine for residents of Kyiv, and we got this almost every day. We are waiting for it almost every day. People spend nights in subway waiting for the new attacks. And unfortunately, we don't have enough air defense to avoid it. So now civilians are suffering the situation, not even today, but in general, is exceptional because now the civilians are the target most of the times.
1: In terms of the overall status of the war, Ukraine is attacking Russia and the Russian mainland and targets within Russia itself. Russia is targeting the capital in this way, as you describe. What is the overall sense of how this war is progressing?
14: Unfortunately, as we are getting closer to winter, people are questioning what's going to happen next, because food chain supplies are getting weaker. And now, today, two major grocery stores, warehouses were majorly damaged, as well as a hygiene products warehouse also. Now it's we are unable to order online from it, and we are waiting for further information. And as we, as two districts, as I said, are now lacking hot water, we are sure it's the beginning of another terror between before winter. So we are expecting infrastructure to be hit as well, power plants, water systems, and so on.
1: Yeah. Katerina, thank you very much for speaking to us. We appreciate your time.
14: Pleasure.
1: Thanks. Now, that is Katerina Doroshina, a journalist reporting to us from Kyiv. There was a lot, there's a lot to consider, I suppose, just about where things are going to get to as we emerge out of summer, autumn, winter. This exceptional attack, as reported by Katerina, is one to watch by way of where escalation may be headed. This is Times Radio Drive at 5:39, very nearly. I just want to tell you about Ryan Tubridy's programme this weekend. He has got Britain's favourite wordsmith, the star of Countdown. Well, one of the stars of Countdown, arguably the star, Susie Dent, who will tell Ryan about her new linguistic mystery, Death Writ Large. So Ryan will be speaking to Susie Dent on Times Radio this Sunday. He's on the air from 1 and Susie Dent joins him from 3:30. So do not miss that. Now, are your bags packed?
15: 'Cause I'm leaving on a jet plane.
1: A little over a week to go and I'll be out of here. It is holiday season, which means more airports and more airport lounges. But new data from consumer champion Which? Reveals that most paid lounges are, well, maybe a bit rubbish, actually. Let's speak to Cathy Adams, Travel News Features Editor for The Times and The Sunday Times. Hello, Cathy.
16: Hello.
1: I love a lounge. And I just have to declare
16: actually?
1: That interest right now.
16: Okay.
1: Yes. Let's talk about the data, first of all, before I get on my high horse about them. So what does it show? Because there's tiers of lounges, I think it's worth noting.
16: Exactly, yes. So I'll start by explaining that. So you have a group of what we call independent lounges, paid-for lounges, and these are the lounges that pretty much anyone can go into. You can go into them via your credit card, lots of credit cards, and actually I think my own credit card offers a perk where you show up and you scan and then you can go in. You can also buy entry to them, so it means they're open to everybody, which is great in theory, very accessible, no longer for the very elite traveller, but obviously they can be very busy. Then, on the other hand, you have the airline-only lounges, and you can only access these if you've got a business class ticket, a first ticket, or you're a member of the loyalty scheme and hold kind of, high enough status. Those are those two types. So the research that we were shown exclusively from Which? Basically said, and this probably won't be a surprise to anybody, but that these paid for lounges are actually terrible value for money. And on the whole, they don't offer a great experience, particularly when it comes to food and drink. They scored a lot of these lounges, they're from well-known brands, Aspire, Number One Lounges, Plaza Premium, everybody will be familiar with them if you fly out of UK airports a lot. And it ranked them based on things like cleanliness, decor, facilities, loos, and food and drink. And food and drink, I would argue, is probably the most important reason why people go to the lounge, because you think, oh great, like if it's only going to cost me 30 quid, then actually that's probably the same as what you might pay, in an airport restaurant. Obviously, you are, supposed to get a slightly more exclusive space to go and relax in. So yeah, the research showed that actually these paid for lounges on the whole are bad value for money, but also the airline lounges, some of them aren't great either. I think it surveyed something like 1,200 people in March going through UK airports. So it's a decent survey size, but it doesn't necessarily tell us anything we don't already know. And readers are agreeing in the comments, also saying that paid for lounges aren't good value for money.
1: Well, so here we go. Not to make it about me, but I like to think I'm a man of the people on these sorts of issues. I will tell you about a time not long ago. So my credit card gives you discounted access to one of these paid-for lounges. The BA lounge was closed at Edinburgh Airport, and I was distraught. So I thought, I need, I've got an hour to kill. I need somewhere to work. I need a seat. I need to sit somewhere and get my laptop and do some, I think I was doing some editing. Classic. So I get the voucher thing, paid my 25 quid or whatever it was, and I had to queue. There was a queue to get into the lounge. And I was like, well, hang on a second, because I've paid for my access here, and now I'm not able to access. Eventually, I was escorted to a place. It was absolutely overrun. There were far too many people. It was so loud and so annoying. And then the other part of it is, you're time limited.
16: Yeah.
1: You've got like a 2.5 hour slot, and then they're tapping on the shoulder saying, you've had enough iron brew now. Off you go. And I was like, hang on a second.
16: I love that they serve iron brew. Absolutely love it.
1: It doesn't make sense to me. I've paid for the experience. Let me have it.
16: I know. But, you know, you also do have to understand that these lounges operate on a basis where people can only stay for 3 hours.
1: Right.
16: So again, and that really is the maximum. And, you know, paying 25 quid, and that's a discount. I mean, what would it be full price?
1: I think it was like 35, something like
16: that.
1: Okay, I think,
16: if I remember
1: rightly.
16: Great discount, is it?
1: No.
16: I think... Yeah, I mean, there's a reason there's time limit, because they don't want people on long layovers basically coming in and, like, sleeping over multiple sofas, you know, sleeping on floors, etc. So it does make sense, and they obviously don't want people to be filling their boots with £100 worth of stuff. I spoke to a lounges expert. Well, he's a kind of aviation expert, but knows a lot about lounges, a frequent flyer. And he told me something interesting. I didn't know this. It's when you go into these lounges on a scheme like through your credit card, your credit card is paying only a very small amount of money to the lounge in order to be able to offer you that perk.
1: Okay.
16: So that's why generally they're very low class, because they're running on very small margins.
1: Wow.
16: Yeah, and that's how they make their money essentially, because most people will actually access them via a perk rather than paying to enter. But, you know, I should shout out some really amazing lounges as well.
1: For it.
16: I mean, really great airline lounges. British Airways has just revamped, well, it's Glasgow,
1: Glasgow lounge,
16: actually.
1: Gorgeous.
16: I went in there a couple of weeks ago. Love that. I love their colour scheme, the way it's been, you know, done up. And they've got iron brew in the fridge
1: as well.
16: Of
1: course they do.
16: Little tip, they never actually show the champagne now in the business class lounges, but if you go and ask, you can get. So that's my little tip. Also, if you're flying from Heathrow Terminal 5, which I do quite a lot, the A-gate lounges overrun. This is British Airways again. If you go to the Satellite B... Lovely, lovely lounge in there, and it has a Whispering Angel bar.
1: Yes.
16: Who would not love that? I mean, Emirates lounges also scored very, very highly. You know, they have a load of money, of course they're going to be lovely. And the Virgin Atlantic Clubhouse also did great, and I did visit their new Heathrow lounge earlier this year. Love the table service. You know, you can order glasses of champagne, that's amazing. They've also got a kind of like quiet work area and a little sort of spa zone as well.
1: That's cool.
16: So yeah, some airlines, you know, and I think airlines, what we have seen, they're really trying to appeal to these premium passengers by offering really amazing lounges and perks, and it makes people want to fly business.
1: And that surely is the motivation for BA changing its whole tier point status acquiring thing.
16: If we get into this,
1: isn't it?
16: We're going to be here all afternoon. But yes, that is a large part of
1: because they lowered the thresholds, and frankly, that's how I first got access to the lounges, because they lowered the thresholds during COVID when nobody was flying, and so I was able to sneak into silver, and I've just been able to hold on to it every year.
16: So you've got silver?
1: Yeah.
16: Oh, we're silver
1: buddies.
16: I'll see you in the lounge.
1: But then this is they were getting really busy too, presumably because the thresholds were easier, and they changed obviously a couple of, well, last year there,
16: last year it kicked in, yeah.
1: Yeah, and so many people were angry about that. What else did I write down in my notes about this? I just want to make sure I've vented everything. No, I think I have. I think I'm good now. The time limits, the BA lounge was closed.
16: Yeah.
1: And then, charging for things, and then you kind of get a bit stuck. I think one of the things about about airlines in general, and I don't know if you agree with this, is that nowadays, things that used to be standard, you do have to pay a premium for, whether it's sort of being able to access a meal on board, tends to only be if you've got a bougie ticket.
16: It's a big bugbear. You know. Yeah. Yeah.
1: And all the luggage, even checking in luggage, all of these things that used to be standard, you do have to pay more for now.
16: Oh, absolutely. I mean, this has been a hallmark of budget airlines over the past 20 years, and that is how they line their pockets, essentially. Yeah. I looked into the issue of what we call ancillary revenue, such a boring word. What it means is all of those extras. And yeah, Ryanair, EasyJet, Wizz are, you know, making a lot of money from these extras. But also increasingly, airlines like BA, like Virgin, are charging for things like seat selection,
1: yes,
16: even on a business class ticket, which... Yeah. I do think is quite bonkers. Mm-hmm. And, you know, there's no guarantee that you won't have your cabin bag taken away from you at the gate. We're lucky, we're silver, we board early, and yes, therefore we're much less likely to have our bag taken off us. But yeah, if you're in a lower category and you've paid less for your ticket, unfortunately you might well get your cabin bag taken away from you. And that's something that readers have been, you know, complaining to me recently. I think it must be a bigger thing. Obviously food and drink on board. Mm. But again, another tip, if you're ever flying from City Airport, London City Airport, be a City Flyer, operate out of there, and actually their rules re food and drink are slightly different, and you can get a gin and tonic on board for free.
1: Oh, that's a great tip.
16: I fly to Scotland a lot from London City, and ooh, yeah, I get gin and tonics completely free. So yeah, that's my hack for the afternoon.
1: Oh, Cathy, it's great to see you for many reasons. Thank you. And even as we're speaking, Brian says, "Hi, Callum. I'm currently in the Qatar Airways lounge in Bangkok, heading to London. It's wonderful, including the martini bar."
16: Excellent. John, I can't wait.
1: Honestly, John says, as BA Gold tier, the first lounge is awesome in T5, Terminal 5 at Heathrow, as is the access to all the other One World first lounges. Cathy is the best. So is Cathy Adams.
16: Aww.
1: Thank you very much, Cathy.
16: Thank
1: good to
16: you.
1: See you. Cathy's a travel news feature editor for The Times and The Sunday Times. I could talk about airline lounges all the live long day. But for the next few minutes, we'll be in the company of Luke Trill in the polling station as we assess whether Andy Burnham's honeymoon period is over. This is Callum McDonald in for John Pienaar on Times Radio Drive.
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1: This is my favourite bit of covering this programme, is getting 10 minutes in the company of Luke Trill, the UK Director of More in Common, as we look at the latest polling data. Hello, Luke.
20: It's lovely to be with you. It's very kind.
1: No, that's genuine. It's so nice to see you. Right, let's get into it. So, first of all, in terms of kind of voting intention and people's approval, the approval rating for Andy Burnham, the 20th of August. So he's been PM for a bit, a few weeks. Is he still enjoying a prime ministerial honeymoon, would you say?
20: Well, if you look at the voting intention figures, Labour is still ahead, so 27% to Reform's 25%. That's the fourth week in a row that Andy Burnham's Labour Party have been in the lead. And if you look at his personal approval ratings, he's at plus 16. That's not the highest he's been, that was plus 20, but it's higher than last week. And so I think what is fair to say is that the initial bounce that Andy Burnham had is persisting. Mm. What we're not seeing yet is any evidence of taking that much further. And all of this chat about the idea of having an early election, it would take a very brave politician indeed to do it with a 2-point lead. And I should say, in some of the other polls, it's looked like Labour have gone a bit backwards. So there was a YouGov poll with Reform back ahead on that. So, you know, August is always a difficult time for polling. I always worry about our samples more in August, because you've got people on holiday, you've got people slightly less engaged. So I think we'll need to wait until September post-party conferences to have a real view. But I think what we can say is that initial bounce has persisted. Let's see what happens next.
1: That's really helpful. And then we've got the kind of post-Clacton by-election considerations, I think, in here as well. Mm. And where Nigel Farage kind of sits, both in approval after his victory in Clacton, and then we can come on to, I suppose, how exceptional the contest was, and I suppose the turnout and everything as well. But in terms of Nigel Farage, where's he sitting a week on from that victory in Clacton?
20: So his approval is minus 20, which might not seem that great, but actually that is up. That is the highest it's been since he called that by election. I mean, he's still far below, you know, Kemi Badenoch on plus three, Ed Davey minus eight, but he is higher than Zach Polanski on minus 25. So it looks like he's had a bit of a recovery, but he's still well below those highs of this time last year. If you look back at our tracker, this time last year, he was basically break even on approval. He had as many people saying good job, bad job. He's now at minus 20. So he's clearly got more ground to make up going into their conference, which of course is only in a couple of weeks.
1: Yeah, that's what they're stealing a march, aren't they?
20: Early.
1: What about Binfis? You've been finding out how Cout Binfis compares to all the other major party leaders in head-to-head. And this will be a kind of nationwide take on Binfis rather than a Clacton-specific. Absolutely. So what are his electoral prospects looking like?
20: Well, what we wanted to do was, because obviously, you know, Farage versus Binfis has dominated the news. And clearly, Binfis doing well in some of those national head-to-heads. And one of the things we want to know is that just about Farage? Or is it something about anti-politics, something else? And there's quite an interesting pattern that emerges. So if you're Andy Burnham or Kemi Badenoch, I think you'd be quite pleased with this result. Both of them have more than a 20-point lead with the public on who they'd prefer to win an election between them and Cout Binfis. For Farage and Davey, it's a little bit narrower. They're in single digits. So Farage has a 5-point lead over Binfis. Davey has a 9-point lead. And unfortunately, for poor Zach Polanski, the Green Party leader, he's the only one of the big five that would lose in that head-to-head with Binfis, 39-25. And you know, I think that's partly, you know, he hasn't had the best couple of months since the local elections. Again, thinking about the Green Party conference, it'll be interesting to see if he can turn that around. Because this time last year was the start of that green surge when Zach Polanski was elected leader, started to connect with the public. Can he regain some of that momentum?
1: One of the things we spoke about post-Clacton, in fact, last Friday, and we had your colleague Louis on the breakfast programme to discuss, the, among other things, the perhaps surprisingly high turnout in this by-election. And I'm really interested in your analysis as to, I suppose, this idea of high-stakes by-elections, high-stakes voting, and that feeling that they are important, and what that turnout may represent, actually. Is high turnout a good thing, I suppose, in a democracy?
20: It's such an interesting question. So, you know, turnout in Clacton was 44%. That was below the general election, but perhaps not as below as we might have thought. The drop wasn't that big. You know, bear in mind, middle of August, very hot day, and yet Nigel Farage gets 22,000 people out to vote for him. Cout Binfis gets nearly 10,000. And actually, it's part of a pattern that we've seen this parliament. So Gorton and Denton, the turnout barely dropped at all in that by-election. Makerfield, turnout actually goes up. And there really are two sides of it. On the one hand, what you see, comparing these by-elections to previous ones, is people are clearly more engaged, this parliament. You know, in Makerfield, people told us that this was empowering. They were picking the next prime minister. On the other side, part of the reason that turnout might be so high in this parliament's elections might be because people are really worried about the outcome. And actually, are they turning out more, and we've certainly found this in focus groups, to vote against people? And of course, you know, one of the interesting corollaries we can make is to look across the pond to the US, where 2020, very high turnout in that presidential election, Biden, Trump, 67%, much higher than average. 2024 stayed at 64%. I think it's fair to say I wouldn't look at the turnout in those elections as a sign of a healthy democracy and more this kind of existential worry about the other side. And when we were looking at these figures, I look back at the 2001 election, which was our lowest for some time, 59.4%. And Martin Bell, the former independent MP, called it the saddest statistic of the election. But Jack Straw, who was then the Home Secretary, said something different. He said that low turnout was a sign of the politics of contentment, that people didn't feel like they had to go out and vote. And I think, again, if you compare our politics today to 2001, I think I'd probably pick the politics of 2001, to be honest.
1: Yeah, the politics of contentment is a really interesting thing, and how to get back to that. If indeed you think it's a good thing, should we be agitated and active in politics? Is polarisation helpful in that way, in kind of driving this turnout? Or actually is contentment and calmness and steadiness and thinking, oh, well, you know what? politics is doing its thing over there, I'll do my thing over here. You can WhatsApp us on that, 0333 003 2353. I love your political analysis, but I also love the other questions you guys ask about just other things that are going on, including whether we think exams are too easy. Yeah, which is a great question.
20: This is a perennial favourite on GCSE results day. So we asked about, obviously there's been a rise in those top grades at GCSE, and we asked people, is it too easy to get the top grades? And as you might expect, there's a bit of an age difference here.
1: I imagine my surprise.
20: So those in Gen Z, so that's the youngest generation, 28 and below, are the biggest bulk of them say exams are about right, but they're more likely to say too hard than too easy. Go to baby boomers, the 61 to 79 year olds, and again, there's a big chunk who say about right, but they are far more likely to say too easy, 35%, than too hard, 6%. Interestingly, though, parents, when you ask them, are more likely to say that exams are too hard. And I wonder if that sort of despairing parents, having gone through the revision and exam process, are saying, these are too hard.
1: I think that is... I'm putting it down to baby boomers. They just have easier maths to do because they have no mortgages to add up. That's why they get off with that.
20: Well, they've got to pay tax on their pensions.
1: Fair point. And then the other big issues of the last week include the eclipse, which, well, we took our programme out to the roof terrace here
20: you
1: in
20: did.
1: The UK for the eclipse, which was very fun. How many of us, though, around the UK were, or how many Britons, I should say, looked directly at the sun, despite everyone's best efforts to tell people
20: all of the warnings,
1: not to do that?
20: We found that, so it was around half of Britons looked at the eclipse, and of those that looked at the eclipse, 16%, so almost close to one in five, said they looked directly at the sun. Others used their phone or pinhole projectors like you were supposed to. Well, you actually weren't supposed to use your phone. Apparently it could damage your phone, but it didn't damage mine. Although one of my colleagues, in fact, Louis, who was standing in, is an eclipse truther himself. He thinks it's just just a normal sun. So, but the interesting pattern that we found here is that there's a link between holding anti-system beliefs, so that is a sense that our institutions aren't working, and being willing to disregard that scientific advice. So amongst those who look directly at the sun, 56% of them say when they think about our political institutions, they cannot help but feel just let them all burn. Amongst those who wore protective glasses, far more of them said they'd like to preserve and improve our institutions. So there's always a link.
1: Absolutely. That's genuinely fascinating. And just very finally, how many of us appreciated the emergency alert on barbecues, which I was quite on board with? I thought it was quite all right, actually.
20: Yeah, and X certainly wasn't looking at it. But as ever, X is not Britain. Yes. 51% of us thought the alert was necessary. Just 39% said unnecessary.
1: Okay, so we liked that. We liked being told not to turn on the or not to use disposable barbecues.
20: It added a bit of a thrill to Friday evening, didn't it?
1: Yeah, it's a bit of spice. Luke, it's great to see you.
20: Great to be with you.
1: Thank you very much. That is Luke Trill, who is the UK Director of More in Common. You can hear lots more analysis from Luke on More in Common's podcast. It's called The Opinion Brief. You can subscribe wherever you get your podcasts. That is a weekly digest of all the data and all the polling that More in Common are doing for you. That will be the polling station, I should say, will be back on Times Radio this time next week. 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
1: Hello, good evening. It's 6 o'clock on Thursday. Welcome to an hour of good conversation with my friends. Today we'll be joined by the new Statesman's Associate Political Editor, Rachel Cunliffe, and Times Radio's political correspondent, Terry Stiassny. Lots to discuss after the news headlines. Here's James Kitchen.
21: Thank you, Callum. Good evening. An Iraqi man's been charged in connection with last October's terror attack at a synagogue in Manchester. Hekmat Omar Ali Hakim is accused of failing to disclose information about the attack at Hedon Park, in which two Jewish worshippers were killed. The 49-year-old, who lives in Higher Broughton, is due in court tomorrow. Counter-terror police have called the charge a significant development in their investigation. The Prime Minister says it's right that a new government document makes the UK's laws on sex and consent explicitly clear to asylum seekers. Andy Burnham's defending Home Office guidance, reminding migrants that rape and domestic abuse are serious crimes. The Conservative leader, Kemi Badenoch, says anyone needing that information doesn't belong in Britain, while the Reform UK MP and former Home Secretary, Suella Braverman, has called the leaflet a scandal.
3: anyone who comes to this country needs to sign up to British values. And frankly, if you don't understand that in Britain we treat women as equals, that rape is a criminal offence, then you have no place in this country.
21: The Prime Minister appears to have ruled out taxpayer-funded security for the Duke and Duchess of Sussex when they return to the UK. Andy Burnham's called it a private matter for the couple. It's understood Prince Harry and his wife Meghan won't be working royals again, and they'll live with their children outside London. An academic who accused Professor Jason Arday of plagiarism before his death has been suspended from his role. Ghent University has confirmed it's taken action against Nathan Kofnas following recent public statements, adding that it opposes discrimination, hatred and racism. Professor Arday was found dead in South London last week, days after resigning from his position at Cambridge University. The chief executive of Travelodge, Joe Boydell, has stepped down after a sexual assault at one of the chain's hotels. A woman staying in Maidenhead was assaulted in 2022 after a man was given a key card to her room after lying to staff. The former safeguarding minister, Jess Phillips, told Times Radio the company undertook a review following pressure from MPs.
4: I can't stress, I suppose, enough that the need for proper safeguarding when you are talking about a place where people sleep, people stay, people need to feel safe. It is undoubtedly that Travelodge have been found wanting.
21: Top GCSE grades have risen on last year, but the pass rates returned to pre-COVID levels. Nearly a quarter of girls' entries were awarded at least a grade 7 or A, compared with almost a fifth for boys, although the gap is narrowing. Head teacher at the Michaela Community School, Catherine Burblesing, told Times Radio girls are more prone to anxiety.
22: Girls naturally are just a little bit more, they wanted to be perfect and they wanted to be just so. And if you're online, things can get quite catty and horrible between girls. They get caught up in this whole world of what they look like and trying to look older than they are. And you go down some dark paths. And I don't think it's helpful, especially when it comes towards their exams.
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1: Good evening. It is so good to be with you on Times Radio. This is Callum McDonald in for John Pienaar. And so between now and seven, it is Callum and Friends, where we spend an hour in good conversation with very good company. This evening, we're joined by Terry Stiassny, Times Radio's political correspondent. Hello, Terry.
24: Hello, Callum.
1: And Rachel Cunliffe, associate political editor at The New Statesman. Hello, Rachel.
25: Hello.
1: Very lovely to see you both. Last time I saw you, Terry, we were not looking directly at the sun.
24: No, we were outside. Luckily, we're not outside, so I think it's about to absolutely pour with rain.
1: I had to bring my brolly today.
24: Eclipse extravaganza. It was
25: brilliant. Did you see it?
24: We were out on the balcony, out here on the 14th floor.
25: And was it magical?
1: It was majestic.
24: Yeah, it was brilliant.
1: Yeah. Oh. Were you into the eclipse?
25: I was in Switzerland because of when the sun sets. Oh. We didn't really get it in the same... Yeah.
1: Well, fair. Switzerland's nice, though. That's
25: it was very beautiful.
1: Quite a nice reason not to see the
25: eclipse,
1: I suppose. Yeah, fair enough. Right, lots to come over the course of the next hour. We will be considering what we really want from Harry and Meghan when they return to the United Kingdom in a little bit. We'll be looking at the water crisis, particularly in England, but as a defining political mission for Andy Burnham, in the face of failing water companies, let's be honest, how can the Prime Minister really resolve these structural infrastructure issues that are of huge significance to all of us, actually? And yes, we'll be talking more about airport lounges because I can't get enough. Right, first though, we will start with our big thinkers, big thoughts of the day. Terry, shall we start with you? What are you thinking about this evening?
24: Yes, I was thinking about the interview which Sue Gray has just done, and it's her first interview that I think that she's done since she left Downing Street a couple of years ago now. And I'd almost forgotten quite how short her time actually in Downing Street had been. But I think it was noticeable that one of the things that she was talking about was how she felt the culture there and her experience there was unbearable. She felt that people were briefing against her. She felt that people were recording things she might say to go and say to journalists. And sort of unfortunately for Sue Gray, I think this probably illustrates why she wasn't the right person to be doing the job. Because I think you do, and she was saying that, you know, implying, I suppose, that Keir Starmer lacked vision and hadn't selected quite the right people. But I think, you know, part of that culture is, it's your job as chief of staff to partly set that culture, I think. And there might have been people who were rivals and people who were briefing against you. But if you weren't in a position to kind of say, I'm laying down the law, I will not have this, this is not how things are going to work, then perhaps that was not, you know, the right person in many ways to be doing that job.
1: Yeah. What do you think of that, Rachel?
25: I think she was always slightly a confusing hire for me. I remember when it was announced, when the Labour were in opposition, and it was seen as sort of a huge coup. You know, Keir Starmer has managed to lure the civil servant who done it for Boris Johnson, even though that's not what happened and not how the Partygate report worked at all. But, you know, that's how it was framed. And she's a very successful civil servant, but she is a creature of the civil service. That was her career. I don't think she'd ever run a department herself, you know, been the person, not to say she wasn't very senior, but had the kind of accountability of, I'm in charge of this department, these are my priorities, this is the culture, here's how it's going to work. And then she was also being put in a role that was a combination of, you know, structural management and also very political by its very nature, appointed by a prime minister who was not very

0: presumably also as chief of staff, that is your job to check that other people are doing their jobs, and also to you know, raise complaints with the top guy, you know, your principal, if they aren't. And I think, yeah, it does seem to be that this was just a bad fit, and not surprising that it ended up the way it did.
1: Yeah. I do wonder, it's a very superficial measure of this sort of thing, but we know that Andy Burnham's chief of staff is James Purnell. We don't talk about him very much. I feel like Sue Gray was quite a main character, probably because of her Partygate investigation into Boris Johnson. We all became very familiar with her name then, and so that name recognition transfers when you go to number 10. But I'm just intrigued that I suppose we don't speak about Burnham's chief of staff nearly as much as we would have done Sue Gray.
2: Yet.
1: That's,
2: I mean, well, we has
1: with
2: only
1: one
2: been
1: word, Rachel's analysis is delivered like a scythe.
2: Has only been a few weeks over the summer, but I think you're absolutely right that if you are the advisor or the senior civil servant, and your name becomes a household name, Dominic Cummings, Morgan McSweeney,
1: Alistair Campbell,
2: you've already lost a core part of what gives you power and influence and the ability to do that job.
1: Yeah, I think that's it. You can WhatsApp us on Sue Gray or anything else you're hearing this evening. Join the chat. It's 0333 003 2353. Rachel, what are you thinking about this evening?
2: Well, Terry went for, you know, a blast from the past in the form of Sue Gray, and I have gone for a blast from the past for this show in the form of Tim Montgomery, who used to be my Pinar and Friends, Callum and Friends sparring partner for about 2 years. We were paired up. Started off when he was still a Conservative, and then after his switch to Reform, and obviously a couple of days ago he was suspended from Reform for comments being critical of the leadership and some of the senior figures in that. And I find this really fascinating, because I know Tim quite well, and I got to know him very well doing this show. And, you know, it's worth saying we come from complete opposite ends of the political spectrum. You know, pick an issue and you can be pretty sure that, you know, me and Tim will be coming at it from opposite ends. But I always found him thoughtful, nuanced, sometimes persuasive, sometimes, you know, in some issues less persuasive, but always interested in what he had to say. And there were instances where he was talking about Reform policy that I adamantly disagreed with, and he was able to communicate it in a way that made me think, okay, I still don't necessarily agree with that, but I can kind of understand where that's coming from. And if you think about the fact that Reform's aim a year ago was not to just talk to their base, but to try and reach out to disaffected Conservatives, disaffected voters from across the political spectrum who didn't want to be put off by the more, you know, radical right-wing elements, but were looking for something a bit different and a bit serious. You needed people like Tim who could make the case and speak to people like that. And he was also, from the beginning, openly critical of things that Nigel Farage was doing, literally from the day that he joined. And he said, I think on this programme, that he'd had a conversation with Nigel Farage where he said, you know, if I join, I will be critical, in the same way that he has been critical of the Conservative Party for decades. So I think the fact that Reform doesn't seem able to handle that criticism does not suggest it is a party that is serious about governing or serious about in any way broadening its appeal beyond the base it already has. I think it's very sad.
1: It's interesting too, because he is reasonably high profile as a Reform, or excuse me, was a Reform member, I suppose, at this point. But he's not an MP. It's interesting to discipline a member of the party in this way, albeit a high-profile member of the party.
0: Yes, this is not someone who is an elected figure. He's not a councillor, he's not a parliamentary candidate, you know, and you would think that there are different sets of rules. You can't imagine that you can police every single Reform member, but, you know, people seem to have come for Tim Montgomery precisely because he's got, you know, a media platform and is quite well-known. And I think it's interesting that a lot of this seems to be conducted through the medium of X, and, you know, goodness only knows if that's what people are saying in public, what they are saying in private. And just in the last little while, Matt Goodwin, who was of course the party's candidate in Gorton and Denton, has really just, you know, put a screed out, laying into Tim Montgomery, defending Zia Yusuf, who Tim Montgomery had criticised, and really sort of exposing this kind of divide between, as he sees it, people who've come from the Conservative Party and very critical of people who are former Conservatives, and people that Matt Goodwin sees himself as, like, sort of Reform true believers, if you like. And so I think that is the line of argument that is clearly going on here.
1: Is that always going to be an issue? Is that what this is exposing? Is the former Conservatives versus the Reform UK diehards?
2: I think there are two issues that exposes. One of them is definitely that. And one of the reasons I believe

0: that there was tension between Zia Yusuf and Tim Montgomery, as Tim Montgomery was instrumental in bringing over Robert Jenrick from the Conservatives to reform. And Zia Yusuf, I think, hates the fact that senior former Conservative figures now have high-profile roles in reform. And that is a tension. How many quote-unquote failed Conservative former ministers can this party absorb and still be the insurgent radical something new? But I think the other thing is this is a party that doesn't like criticism and led by a man who himself has proved that he is very, very thin-skinned. I mean, look at the fact that Nigel Farage didn't bother to turn out the election count for the election that he called that he won because he didn't like the idea that someone might ask him a slightly embarrassing question. So for all they talk about, you know, the importance of free speech and being robust and woke lefty snowflakes on the other side, they don't like criticism when it's doled out to them. And if you want to be high profile in politics, you have to be able to take that.
1: Yeah. What then does this say about Reform UK's party conference and the significance of it? Because it's only a couple of weeks away. They're going early in comparison to the sort of mainstream parties, I suppose. Is it a bit of a make or break moment that's building for Reform UK, given the difficulties reported in the Sunday Times and indeed the Times around their finances, gifts, donations? Yes, there's been a by-election. Investigations continue by the Parliamentary Standards Commissioner. Is it make or break at this conference, do you think?
2: I think it's going to be really interesting to see how Nigel Farage handles it, because, as you were saying, he is quite used to people, you know, looking up to him. He's got two jobs. One is to sort of either come out fighting and say, look, the people of Clacton have spoken and I'm going to put all of this behind me and I don't care what the Parliamentary Standards Commissioner says, or words to that effect. Mm. But he also needs to try to knock people's heads together in terms of having these two rival camps in the party going at each other, because, you know, otherwise it's going to be an absolute bun fight for journalists in particular, because everyone will be chasing around, you know, is Tim Montgomery allowed to go? Who's seen Zia Yusuf lately? You know, those kind of party conference frenzies that people get into. And unless you get a tight grip on that, it will expose if there is a big problem here.
1: Yeah, Rachel?
0: Yeah, and I think the expectations are really high, because last year the conference, what people said about it is it was a bit chaotic, but, you know, full of energy. They'd never seen such enthusiasm and energy from members. It was more like a rally than a normal political conference. You had, you know, Nigel Farage coming on stage in a JCB tractor.
1: That's right. Yeah,
0: yeah. It was a kind of extravaganza, you know, showbiz. Yeah. And in the last year, they have shown that they are having the same problems that all parties have when they try and grow and they have factions. And also, they're not a party in the same constitutional sense as others that are kind of where the members get a say. I mean, they know this. They get a paper say, but in general, it's a one man band. It's what Nigel says goes, and it'll be really interesting to see just what the atmosphere is like and if that level of enthusiasm that spells such high expectations last year can be maintained. My guess is probably not.
1: Full coverage of party conference season in the weeks and months ahead.
3: Is it that time already?
1: Almost. We're not far away from it.
3: The lights are drawing in.
1: I said that last night, honestly. Yes.
0: Can't say that. I've got a garden party coming up in a week.
1: Do you? So we have our annual funeral for rosé season soon in our garden, where we drink rosé for the last time of the summer. That usually coincides with party conference season, funnily enough. There we are. Right, lots to come with them. There's an insight into my life. Lots to come with Rachel and Terry over the next 45 minutes or so, and you can be involved as well, of course. Do share your thoughts on text. It's 87222, and start your message with the word Times. This is Callum and Friends on Times Radio.
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1: Now, the Prime Minister has defended the publication of a 9-page online booklet which tells asylum seekers that rape, sexual harassment and domestic abuse are illegal in the UK. Andy Burnham says that the government has a very clear principle that if you break UK law, you'll be removed from the country. He says that means it must then be made explicitly clear what UK law is. Jess Phillips spoke to Hugo Rifkind on Times Radio earlier, and Jess Phillips explained why she feels these booklets are necessary.
9: Different countries in the world have different systems. It's very important that you tell people settling. And actually, there's been a huge feminist movement to try and inform women entering, whether illegally or not illegally. In fact, the vast majority completely legally to our country are given leaflets and materials to tell them about what rights they can expect in our country.
1: So that's Jess Phillips. Rachel, shall I come to you first on this? So the booklet sets out how asylum seekers must understand UK law, because it's the consequences of breaking the law mean, quote, you could get in trouble with the police, lose your asylum support, or it could affect your asylum claim. Can you understand why this booklet exists?
0: Yes, I can absolutely understand why this booklet exists. And actually, thinking about it from the perspective of yesterday when I didn't know it existed, I would have assumed that something like that did, or at least should exist, because of that point of different countries, different laws, different legal systems, and offering information. I mean, personally, I would go the Dutch way. If you remember back in the early 2000s, there was that news story about a video, I think it's a two-hour video, that all immigrants and asylum seekers to the Netherlands were compelled to watch, that just explained what life in the Netherlands and what culture in the Netherlands was like. And it included a same-sex kiss, and it included some footage of nude beaches. And the purpose of it was, this is the country that you want to come to. If you have an issue with this, you shouldn't be moving here. And what this booklet suggests is far milder than that. It's just setting out the law. But it's information that they should have. And I also think Jess Phillips' point there is a really important one, which is not one that I have seen much in the coverage of this over the last couple of hours, which is, it's not just for the men, don't rape, it's for the women. These are your rights. These are your protections. And I remember when I was at university, there was the consent is really important, consent workshops movement. That was kind of at its height when I was there. And there was a lot of mocking commentary where people going, no man who's going to sexually assault a woman is going to be, you know, put off by the fact that there's a consent workshop that says that consent is really important. It's really pointless. You know, rapists won't be deterred by that. And I remember even at the time thinking, it's not for them. Mm. It's for the women to know what is acceptable, what isn't acceptable, and that if something happens to you and you are in a vulnerable situation, you can go and seek help and you will be listened to and hopefully protected. I think it's the same thing.
1: Yeah, and to feel reassured by the fact and the realities. Terry, the other, I suppose the battle that's been sort of raging on this is around why it's necessary to issue this guidance at all. And I was thinking back to 2024 and the Conservative leadership election, when Kemi Badenoch said, not all cultures are equal. And I remember there was a bit of debate and fury in response around that then. Is this an indication that actually there's agreement that not all cultures are equal?
2: I think it's just obvious that there are different laws and different rules in different societies. And I can totally understand if you are someone who has left Afghanistan or Iran, you know, probably for extremely good reasons, or also if you are a woman who has managed to leave those countries, you know, the laws there are completely different. You know, the laws there do not allow women to study or go to school. And these are some of the things that are set out in this leaflet saying, you know, women in the UK have these rights. They have rights to make decisions about their own lives. They have rights to work and study as they choose to do so. If you've come from a country and wanted to escape it, where the law says, you know, exactly that women can't do that, then it's a valuable piece of public information to say, this is not how things work here. And it's not to say, you know, about cultures, you know, because probably people have left those countries in part to escape some of those rules, and they might just not be clear about how it works exactly in the UK, and I see no harm at all in telling them.
1: The other part of this as well is that there are young British men in this country who also receive similar guidance and who need similar guidance, and that's something we've talked quite a lot about in recent times. So this isn't, while there may be a cultural consideration to this, this isn't actually unique to people who are coming to this country.
0: I mean, I personally think the message that we live in a society, hopefully, where, you know, both genders are equal and rape and domestic violence are wrong and everyone should have the same educational opportunities, etc. That's a message that I'd quite like to go to everyone. Mm. And I was... When we talk about the risk, the specific risk that immigrant men, particularly from certain countries, certain ethnic backgrounds, and it is an important discussion topic, particularly with regards to the grooming gangs scandal. The people who get most upset about it, most outraged about it, and I can see why they're outraged about it, often they tend to have a blind spot when you say, can we broaden it out to sexual violence, you know, across the whole of the country? Because if you're a victim of sexual violence, it probably doesn't matter to you the ethnic background of the perpetrator. It's still a horrific thing to have happened to you. And I'm struck by the fact that over the World Cup, couple of weeks, calls to domestic violence hotlines hit record highs. Mm. Now, not to stereotype too much, but I don't think the people involved in those situations map onto immigrant small boat asylum communities. I think that we have an issue with this country with violence against women and girls. I think that is true for the richest, most upper class, posh boarding schools, all the way down to the most sort of low income deprived council estates, all the way through every ethnic background demographic you can imagine, and we should be able to talk about that as an issue in itself and not go, this crime matters because of the ethnic background, the skin colour of the perpetrator, and this one doesn't. Mm.
2: And I think we shouldn't overlook how much our own culture has changed over the last few decades. I can't really put a date on it, but for instance, I mean, one of the things that this leaflet talks about is, you know, you shouldn't catcall to women in the streets, you know, where that kind of attention is not welcome, and people, and you know, it's not so long ago you walk down the street and people would say, you know, cheer up, love, it might never happen. And I think there is, maybe I just got older, but maybe there is less of some of that now. Mm. And I think some of our understanding of what is acceptable behaviour has changed in the last few years as well.
0: And do you not think also that some of the people lamenting the fact that the culture has changed and that, you know, you can't even catcall a woman anymore are also often the people complaining the most about, you know, the people from these countries shouldn't be allowed in because they're a danger to women? I think there's a double standard there that's worth calling out.
1: Just a few of your comments from the Times online coverage of this today. Sarah says it could get you in trouble with the police. It could affect your asylum support. It could affect your asylum claim. Weasel words. How about any trouble and you're out? Suggests Sarah. Kay Scanlon says, first duty of a government is to protect their citizens. S. Haynes says, this Labour government, Starmer and Burnham, have shown nothing but disdain for British citizens. Successive governments have forced a demographic and cultural change on the UK for decades and paid no attention to the nation's concerns on immigration. That last point, Terry, that paying no attention to the nation's concerns, I wonder how this government tells a story about the fact it's trying to pay attention to people's concerns. Do you think that is part of what Burnham is doing here?
2: I think it's certainly what we've seen Shabana Mahmood was trying to do today when she was talking about this. She was talking about sharing out, having a fair share of asylum seekers living in different kinds of communities. She was talking about the returns process. She was talking about deals with France. And a lot of that has been overshadowed by this leaflet. But I don't think you can say that over the last few years in British politics, we have not talked about immigration enough, because we seem to have talked about it endlessly.
0: Yeah. When you it's complicated, but when you poll the public, and depending on how you ask the question, people are actually quite pro-integration. Immigrant communities that have integrated and that feel part of their local community. Okay, how do you integrate if you're a new arrival here, whether you come on a small boat or on a work visa or whatever? Well, you want to speak the language, you want to understand the law, you want to be involved in work or education in the local area. if you take away those things, you know, you strip back on services for learning English and you say you can't work and we don't want educational opportunities and we're going to put you in, you know, hotels or HMOs for long periods of time where basically you have no interaction with the community that you're living in, of course you can't integrate. And that understandably is going to create a sense of alienation on both sides, but we're not giving people the tools to do the thing that the British public would want them to do, which is integrate and become, you know, fully engaged members of British society.
1: Just a few more of your comments on this as well. Lisa says, if there are recorded instances of large groups of men coming to the UK who have misogynistic attitudes to women, who commit crimes against women due to cultural norms in their country of origin, I think it is the duty of the government to re-educate them on what is and is not acceptable. Too often in the past, there have been cultural sensitivities that have resulted in the abuse of women and girls. It should stop. Who else have we got? Jen says, we have enough of our own challenges within Britain. We do not need to import more, says Jen. This has nothing to do with skin colour. I want it to be part of someone's culture and moral fibre that they do not rape people, is what Jen says. There are so many of your messages actually on this. It is something that has provoked, I think, a conversation, and perhaps that is an important thing actually in all of this. Do you feel like the government is paying attention, and paying attention in the right way, I suppose? You can message on text at 87222 and start your message with the word Times, or WhatsApp us on 0333 003 2353. You're listening to Callum and Friends on Times Radio. We've got the New Statesman Associate Political Editor Rachel Cunliffe and Times Radio's political correspondent Terry Stiassny. In the next few minutes, it's the story you've been clicking on all the live long day. Harry and Meghan are on their way back to the UK. So what do we actually want from them? What do we want these two to do? And should we still be calling them the Duke and Duchess, which is a cat amongst the pigeons that Stig Abel gladly threw into the conversation this morning on Breakfast? We'll reflect on all of that after the news headlines. Here's James Kitchen.
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11: Thank you, Callum. Good evening. Police have charged a man in connection with a terror attack in Manchester. Two men died at Heaton Park Synagogue in October last year. The Iraqi national is due in court tomorrow, charged with failing to disclose information. The Prime Minister says it's right that a new government document makes the UK's laws on sex and consent explicitly clear to asylum seekers. Andy Burnham's defending Home Office guidance, reminding migrants that rape and domestic abuse are serious crimes. The Conservative leader, Kemi Badenoch, says anyone needing that information doesn't belong in Britain. Dr. S. Shalvan is head of immigration and public law at 33 Bedford Row Chambers.
12: If I go travelling to a country I've never been to before, thousands and thousands of miles away, I may not know the laws and customs of that country. Clearly, I've no issues about rape and consent and murder, but we're just talking about information gathering. It doesn't mean that these people should not be here because they've come from countries, usually from countries they're fleeing because of those social, cultural or religious norms.
11: Andy Burnham says Prince Harry and Meghan's security when they return to the UK is a private matter. The Duke and Duchess will arrive back in Britain with their two children at the end of the month. Rail bosses are bracing for mass disruption, with flooding likely to cause delays and cancellations to services across the country. Network Rail is predicting that rainwater won't soak into the hard soil following sustained periods of drought. An academic who accused Professor Jason Arde of plagiarism before his death has been suspended from his role. Ghent University has confirmed it's taken action against Nathan Kofnas following recent public statements, adding that it opposes discrimination, hatred and racism. For a news bulletin when you want it, search for the Times Radio News Briefing on any podcast platform.
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1: Good evening to you. It's 6:33 on Times Radio Drive. Thank you so much for being with us. Now, the Duke and Duchess of Sussex are planning to relocate from the US and move back to the UK later this month. There's not that much of this month left, actually, so in the next few days. Security arrangements for Harry and Meghan are a private matter, says the Prime Minister. We heard earlier on the programme from the Times columnist, the brilliant Hilary Rose. Here she is on whether Harry and Meghan's return to the UK is an admission that their move to the US was a failure.
16: Yes, definitely on one level, because if they'd cracked it and they were being feted as the Clooneys of the West Coast, then there's no way they'd be coming back. Equally, if they'd managed to earn a living out there, then, I mean, they did earn a living of sorts, but it wasn't enough to keep a 16-bedroom mansion going. And they need an ongoing revenue stream, which they failed to get because they're just not really very good at anything.
1: Yeah.
16: They got the headline announcements when they arrived of, you know, Meghan's deal with Spotify for her wretched podcast and the Netflix deal, whether it was worth 100 million or half that, who knows? Mm. But the only thing of any value they took to Netflix was the Fly on the Wall documentary about themselves. Nobody was interested in anything else they had to say about anything, which was entirely predictable if you weren't quite as self-obsessed as Harry and Meghan appear to be.
1: Yeah.
16: But to create this psychodrama and now come back to the place that they said was the source of all their anguish seems remarkable.
1: Seemed remarkable. We'll put Hillary down in the, I don't know, what would you say, sceptical?
2: Unconvinced.
1: Unconvinced column. So the Sussexes left the UK. They stepped back from their royal duties in early 2020. They settled in California. They're on their way back. What do we want them to do, Terry?
2: There's so many different levels of what different people want them to do. I mean, I'd be perfectly happy for them to get a nice place in the country, get some dogs, send their kids to a lovely school, live a quiet life, go to the local pub.
0: Beehives.
2: Have beehives make jam. You know, I'd be happy. I mean, you know, I'm not that bothered about what they do. But I think there are, you know, there are obviously lots of people who absolutely thrive on the drama of it, who want there to be a big story about what they're doing, whether it's a success or a failure, you know, to get an insight into the family drama and has he spoken to his brother and has he spoken to the king and all of this sort of thing. So I think, you know, people kind of feed off it quite a lot. And it's not to say that Harry and Meghan themselves haven't also sort of fed off that attention. But I suppose the question is, do they want to have, you know, a nice, quiet, rural life in England? Or do they want to be, I don't know, trying to make TV programmes or doing something else in the UK, given that they're not going to be going out and doing royal engagements?
0: Clarkson's Farm, but for Harry and Meghan.
1: I would too. Why would I watch that? But I really would.
0: But why do we watch Clarkson's Farm? Because it's really compelling television.
2: Well, we watch it because he's quite bad at being a farmer.
0: So what you're saying is, if she stopped being so, you know, perfect.
2: Yeah, the jam's boiled over, there's strawberries everywhere. Yeah.
0: Sort of Bridget Jones style. No, I know what I want them to be. There's this concept, I think, I'm going to get corrected on this because your listeners will know the details of this. The concept, I think it's a medieval concept of like the sin eater.
1: Okay.
0: The person in a society who kind of assumes the sins of the community. Mm. And it's a sort of a way of releasing tension in sort of small communities. And I think, if you think about when politics started going really, really wrong in this country, you could say Brexit, you could say the financial crisis, or you could say, you know, January 2020 when they left.
1: Come on, Rachel.
0: And is there a sense where, in the absence of royal drama, because they've been off in Canada and then California, we focused all of our outrage and our psychodrama on Downing Street and Whitehall and politics and who's in and who's out and who's up and who's down and the briefing and the counter-briefing. And that has led to, I've lost count, four prime ministers disintegrating. Maybe if they come back and we can focus all of that attention and energy on them instead, they can soak it up and Downing Street and Westminster can get on with the job of running the country. We might have a prime minister who lasts more than 5 minutes. So that's one theory.
1: What a theory.
0: Second theory, Princess Anne, she didn't give titles to her children and her daughter, I think, is an Olympic show jumper.
1: I'm sure, yeah. So, I don't even know.
0: So pick an Olympic sport and win us some medals.
1: Yeah. That would be good. That's a good bit of payback. Do you know what you say there, actually? So Luke Trill from More in Common was on 40 minutes ago on the programme, and he was talking in the context of the Clacton by-election, and indeed Gorton and Denton and Makerfield, and the really high level of engagement, the turnout in these by-elections. And he was questioning whether that is always a sign of a healthy democracy. And he was looking back at the general election in 2001, where we recorded a low turnout of 59.4%. And some referred to it as the saddest statistic of the whole election. But Jack Straw said it's the politics of contentment, that everything was stable and people were generally happy, at least content with politics. And so they sort of left the election over there while they carried on their lives over here. So you're saying that Harry and Meghan could bring back the politics of contentment?
0: I am hoping that they might. Well, I mean, Keir Starmer said in his opening speech, politics that treads a bit more lightly on people's lives. I think people do genuinely want that.
1: Yes, I think they do.
2: I think we also do love, though, the kind of sort of Shakespearean element, I guess, because I'm always thinking of, like, I can't think of a specific Shakespeare play, but if a younger brother comes back from exile, you know that some drama is
1: the
2: usually
1: going to
2: go on. Yeah, that it doesn't usually work out well, so I hope it doesn't end up like that. But there is often a thing when, you know, someone's come back from a different country, and, you know, I don't think they're going to be rivals to the throne, but, you know.
0: I can't see a bid for, you know, leading the British monarchy on the part of Harry. No. Mm. But there's a human angle as well, which is like his father is dying, and we don't quite know how long the king has, and we don't want to speculate. But he hasn't seen a huge amount of his grandchildren in the years they've been away.
1: He's
0: unwell. Yeah. And there's a, you know, whether Harry manages to reconcile with his brother or not, I think it's important that his relationship with his father, if possible, comes to some kind of resolution.
1: Yeah, indeed. One of the other parts of this is, I suppose, that them being here, I wonder if they'll take on a lot more charity work, that they'll sort of be royals. No, what am I trying to say? Royals in name only. That's not what I mean. I mean the other one, where they kind of are not royals, but they sort of take on de facto royals almost. You know, they're kind of, they are ambassadors for charities and organisations in a way that, you know, Harry already is, I suppose, with the Invictus Games, etc. I mentioned our beloved Stig Abel, who on Times Radio Breakfast, had his say on whether we should be referring to Harry and Meghan as Duke and Duchess.
17: I find it faintly absurd. We call them Duke and Duchess and Princess and Prince because, to all intents and purposes, they're YouTube content creators as a family. Their family role is to create material for the world in return for money.
18: They are still Duke and Duchess.
17: But why?
18: And the children are Prince and Princess.
17: Well, no, there's a constitutional reason for that, but I think it's kind of farcical. If you decide to go off and become YouTube and Netflix content creators, that's who you are. There's nothing wrong with that. In fact, arguably, earning your way in the world from the sweat of your own brow and the power of your own intellect is far more laudable than resting on the laurels of Duke and Duchess and Princess and Prince. I think probably, what would you say, 80% of our listeners who've got in touch with us, that might be the silent minority, they're not welcoming them back with open arms.
1: Duke and Duchess, Terry.
2: Well, I mean, I think you have to leave them with the title because they've not been disgraced. It's not like, you know, his uncle Andrew, who had his title taken away, Andrew Mountbatten Windsor, and that is seen as such an act, you know, a specific thing that is done, you know, if you were born with that title and then you lose it, that's to say that you've done something horribly wrong. And, you know, going and being a YouTube content creator is not having done something potentially wrong.
1: Yes. Do we want to call them the Duke and Duchess of Sussex?
0: But we don't call them the Duke. I'm looking at the Times front page now as we speak, and the headline is Royal Return, Harry and Meghan are moving back.
1: Yeah,
0: we
1: but what's the first... Hang on, you keep going, I'll have a look too.
0: No, no, the first line is the Duke and Duchess of Sussex. Right. The headline... Actually, I think they have more brand recognition as Harry and Meghan than the
1: actually.
0: Duke and Duchess of Sussex. And also, it's not just them either. I remember, I mean, now we call them the Prince and Princess of Wales, but they were Kate and Wills for a really long time. So I think it's just the sort of modern way that we refer to the royals is a little bit less deferent, don't you think?
1: Yeah, it could be. Yeah, I don't know. The King Charles, I'm trying to think. What do I call
0: Charlie?
1: Harry and Meghan? Charlie boy.
0: Chazza.
1: Yeah, that's right. Of course, there are loads of your messages on this as well. Michael says, my wife and I don't care about Harry and Meghan, but you were provoked to text, dare I say. Oh my goodness, who else? There's absolutely heaps here. I can't get through all of these. Thank you for all of your messages. I think largely, probably Stig is right there, that a lot of you will profess to not caring that much, but there is intrigue. I think there's a reasonable level of intrigue. Right, let's do a couple of minutes on Thames Water, warning 10.1 million customers that a hosepipe ban is likely to be in place until the end of the year. Neville Muncaster, Strategic Water Resources Director at Thames Water, was on Times Radio Breakfast.
19: This has been an exceptionally challenging summer. We've seen prolonged hot and dry weather since March, very low rainfall. In fact, we've seen about 40% of long-term average rainfall in that time. And all that means is put pressure on the groundwater, pressure on the rivers that feed particularly London in the region. And we've had to manage carefully those resources to ensure we always have enough water.
1: Juliet Samuel writes in the Times today that while left and right bicker over state or private ownership, no one's paying attention and paying indeed to build desperately needed infrastructure. On this, Thames Water loses roughly 569 million litres every single day of water. And so it's becoming an age-old argument. But Terry, I think my sort of thinking on this is that this will be a defining part of Andy Burnham's time as Prime Minister, because it's infrastructures like water and water companies that he really wants to target and get them away from private companies and into government control.
2: Yes, and I think, you know, this is the product of decades of having patched things up badly. I mean, you know, Thames Water, particularly London's water system, is, you know, it's basically a Victorian creation, and every so often when you see a water main burst open, you're looking at that kind of Victorian infrastructure that was built and hasn't really been properly modernised. But I think it was quite interesting what Andy Burnham was saying about this earlier this week in his interview with The Times, and he was talking very much about public control rather than public ownership, but he wasn't making the case in a kind of ideological way. He was saying this is a pragmatic thing. He was arguing that it is better to have these companies. They will be run more cheaply, they will be run more efficiently, they will be able to do more in terms of infrastructure if they have this kind of public guidance without necessarily being completely publicly owned. So I think that's it's an interesting argument, whether it's actually right, whether the government has the correct levers to make companies behave differently, because, I mean, the National Audit Office says that, you know, the regulator hasn't pointed these companies towards investment and infrastructure nearly enough over the last few years. And there's always this tension between how much money do you put into investing to rebuild things and how much do you the customers have to pay for that, essentially.
0: I paid my Thames Water bill today,
1: Well done.
0: It was significantly more expensive than I thought it was going to be, because they put their prices up.
1: Yeah.
0: And that's, you know, without watering the garden that looks like a desert. But the other point of Juliet's article that really sort of enraged me was reminding me that we are a really damp island.
1: Yes.
0: Not the last month, okay, fine, but we get a lot of rainfall. We're about to, the warnings of flash floods because of the rain that we're going to have in the next couple of days. We haven't built a reservoir since 1991.
1: Yeah.
0: The reservoir they're trying to build in Oxford, they've been trying to build for 20 years, and it keeps getting blocked because people are worried that it's too big. Like, it's a lake. Who doesn't want to live near a big lake? If we can't get the basics right of managing the water supply that we have here, how can we call ourselves a functioning country? Mm. And that's before we get into, she mentions, you know, should we be, if you have a shower, should you be saving the water or taking the bath water out and using it to
1: grey water,
0: and yes, we should definitely be doing all of that, but we should also be building water infrastructure, and we can't.
2: But yeah. The part of that article that I took issue with was there, Juliette Samuel was quoting Professor Dieter Helm, who's basically saying, well, you need to sort of settle for less slightly. You need to have a difference between drinking water and non-drinking water. And I thought, well, yeah, we've all travelled to countries, you know, either recently or in the past, where you couldn't drink the water and you have to separately, you know, either pay for or buy separate drinking water. And
0: you,
2: I think the idea, that, you know, we pay quite a lot of money for this. We are a developed country. I don't think we should have to be able to say it's on the individuals to sort out their system so that you can have good quality water. And he's saying that somehow that this could be done, you know, on a almost household level. And I think, you know, that is not a line that we should cross. I think we should be, you know, yes, we can be using water more wisely and more thoughtfully and maybe recycling it. But the idea that we're somehow individually responsible for whether you get drinking water or not, I think is a bit too far.
1: We are here with Terry Stiassny, Times Radio's political correspondent, and Rachel Cunliffe from the New Statesman, the New Statesman's associate political editor. We're going to squeeze in a mention of airport lounges because I can't help myself. And we'll also get their thoughts for the future before 7 o'clock. This is Callum and Friends on Times Radio.
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1: New data reported in the Times, courtesy of consumer champion Which, reveals that most paid-for airport lounges are really just a bit rubbish. They're too busy, the food's dreadful, and you get turfed out after 3 hours. Rachel, are you a frequenter of airport lounges?
0: No, and I loved this story because it just validates all of my choices and not prejudices, because like if I was given an option, if somebody said, oh, you know, you can have mine or whatever, I would totally go. But I've always thought that they probably are, the paid for ones anyway, must be, you know, overpriced for what you're getting, because the business model is based on getting more people in, and that takes away the exclusivity of it. And that's kind of fundamentally different to the airline ones, where that's part of your first class or your business class ticket. Do you want my tip for surviving airports, having just...
1: Always.
0: Find the pub. Find the restaurant in the airport that is the one that is sort of modelled on a pub. Park yourself in a corner. The food is actually really reasonable, and you can sit there with two kids. I did this last week. You can sit there with two kids for an hour and a half and create your own airport lounge experience with, I think, better food than you don't get the free champagne. But then, according to this, you don't get the free champagne in the paid for lounges either.
1: Not in the paid for lounges. No, having experienced them, they are a slightly less salubrious way to do lounges. There's no doubt. And also, it's like a bad all inclusive. Hotel where you go thinking it's going to be great, and then there's three different wines that are actually included in the all-inclusive, and anything more fancy than that you have to pay for. Do you know what I mean? There's kind of a basic level of exclusivity, you know what I mean, and the rest is on top. Terry, you strike me as a gold-tier member of British Airways Club.
2: I wish. I haven't had a sort of, you know, loyalty card since I, like, travelled for work a lot. These days I'm more a kind of, you know, $29.99 cheap flight to somewhere, and I don't see why I would pay the same amount again as my flight ticket to go and sit in the lounge for probably about half an hour after the time that you've rushed through security. You're really late. You know, I'd rather spend the money on getting a nice airport paperback in the bookshop, which is my favourite thing. You know, the books that are only...
1: Get that, then go
2: back
1: to the lounge and read it on a nice big comfy chair.
2: I can read it on another chair. I don't know why I'm not going to be sitting there for long.
0: Is it the food that you want to go for, or is it the quiet?
1: Kind of both, to be fair. So one thing I like about going to the lounge is you are pretty much always guaranteed a comfy chair, a comfy seat to sit in. Then you just have free food and drink available to keep you going. So often the maths, I think the math, and also if you're trying to be productive, free Wi-Fi, etc., etc. I think often the maths works out not too badly, depending on what time you're actually travelling. If you're travelling during a meal time and you're not getting food on the plane or whatever, then you might want to go to the lounge to get your free food and drink, because you'd have spent 30 quid on that easily in an airport just for your lunch. So I think sometimes it's not too bad.
2: You buy a big lunch, I get a sandwich.
1: Look at me, Terry. You know, need I say more? I'm very pro-airport lounge, as you can tell. Okay, good. Right, shall we go on? Let's get your thoughts for the future to bring us up to 7 o'clock. Rachel, shall we start with you? First of all, what are you sort of looking ahead to and anticipating?
0: 1st of September is when Parliament comes back, and Andy Burnham has said that Alex Norris, the Justice Secretary, is going to give an update on the prisoner early release scheme that has been revised and then revised again, and then there's been more outrage, and they said they look at it again because these people might be getting out early, etc., etc. I just think a couple of things. I don't think there is any place that you can draw the line of some prisoners are going to be let out early that will not create edge cases that cause a huge amount of upset and outrage. I just don't think you can do it. So if you try and tweak the scheme in order to exempt these individuals, then you're going to have people go, well, what about these ones? What about my case? I think the uncertainty for victims and their families is actually more damaging than the scheme itself. I think actually if somebody knew the perpetrator was going to get out on this time and you knew that for certain and you had some warning, that would be more reassuring than they might not. We haven't worked it out yet. We're not quite sure where it falls. But I also think that the sort of fundamentals of our justice system works in a way where the sentence you get ordinarily, depending on the crime, you know, you serve half of it. This is going down to 33%. It's a change, but it's being discussed like it's going from 100% to 33%, as opposed to a much smaller tweak. And it's also not being talked about in the context of probation and restrictions that we can place on people on license, and whether we have the resources to do that. I'm hearing from people in the probation service that say that we really don't. I think that is a much, much bigger issue than, is this individual going to get out a matter of months before they would otherwise have done? And it's all going to come back into the spotlight on the 1st of September. So good luck, Alex Norris.
1: And that maybe brings us to your thought for the future, actually,
2: it does,
1: Terry.
2: Because this and also the water and what Rachel's just been saying is what I kind of want to describe as Andy Burnham's. He's got these iceberg problems. So there are problems where the surface of them is very visible. And this week, Andy Burnham's been talking about rough sleeping. We can all see when there are people sleeping out on the streets. We all notice it. We all think that something needs to be solved. Or today he's been talking about illegal waste dumping. Again, something very visible, very noticeable. But when you then go in to try and solve that, there's sort of 9/10 of the problem is below the surface. So with rough sleeping, it might be, you know, homelessness, lack of accommodation, mental health, drug abuse, or with waste dumping. You know, they're pointing out today that there are criminal gangs who are involved in this and people, you know, taking rubbish and dumping it elsewhere, and you need to try and deal with all of those. So I think, you know, not to say that the government isn't aware that there are the hard parts, the big bit of the iceberg below the surface, but they clearly seem to think that they have the ability to tackle those problems in a way that will then solve the visible and kind of measurable part of the problem. But I think, you know, as with prisons, as with the water supply, as with the railway network, solving those things requires all the bits of government to work together, and society more broadly to work together. And I think, you know, that in the longer term is going to be the hard part for the government.
0: Yeah, and I think in communication terms, the risk with highlighting a whole load of really difficult, really visible problems like rough sleeping, like illegal waste dumping, which is, you know, just a physical and, you know, you can smell it as well, you know, sign of the disintegration of the state. The benefit of doing it is that people think that you're taking action and you understand what matters to them. And there's been some polling out that shows that the public do feel that Andy Burnham understands, he gets it, he gets what the problems are. That's great, but then the risk is that the expectations are then really high that you can fix it. And as Terry's just said, these are deep structural, multifaceted, cross-departmental challenges that don't have easy solutions beyond throw some money at it, which we don't have. So the risk of disappointment is very high.
1: On the expectation point, I was speaking to Jane Garvey on air earlier, and we were discussing that, and in the context of the budget, which is that, you know, we've been reporting this week, and I think there's briefing around that Andy Burnham doesn't necessarily want it to be a, you know, set off the fireworks, here's a big announcement kind of budget. Actually, it should just be something that kind of bubbles away and doesn't sort of cause too many shocks. But actually, I think people's expectation, given how he has conducted his announcements, etc., over the summer, is that there's momentum building towards something that will be a big intervention. And there's a chance that expectations rise for the budget, and then exactly that, are not met at the budget. And then people are frustrated that, once again, government is seen to not be, or perceived to not be, doing what people are actually looking for them to do.
0: And I think that happened to Rachel Reeves in her first budget. I mean, she also made some decisions on employers' national insurance that were challenging in other ways. But I think there was a sense of anti-climax after that budget, because it had been the change election. And then, 4 months later, you got the change budget, which didn't feel like it was.
1: Yeah.
2: And in terms of, he's setting himself a lot of deadlines. So with Rough Sleeping saying everyone have a bed available by Christmas, you can see every political journalist kind of marking down in the Christmas season, should we, you know, how much have they actually done on Rough Sleeping? How much of this has actually been achieved? And maybe that will motivate government to actually, you know, get things done by then. And the same with social care as well. You're going to have Louise Casey's been told, come back within a year, come and report on this. But again, it's like, okay, how far have we got with that? Is there measurable, visible progress on things which are, you know, hard and complicated to do?
1: I think on the Rough Sleeping part as well, in Manchester, in Greater Manchester, when he was mayor, when Andy Burnham was mayor, they got it down and then it went back up again. And so that's the other risk, is that even if there is progress by Christmas, it's something to regularly and frequently check
2: it's
1: in
2: on. It's not a stock of people. Exactly. You know, as you get one person a bed, someone else might lose their home and start sleeping on the street.
0: And you've also got councils that are looking to alleviate Rough Sleeping going for the same accommodation as the Home Office for housing asylum seekers. So you've got different parts of the state looking for cheap, easily available accommodation and competing with each other.
1: The iceberg problems for Andy Burnham is where we will leave our conversation. Thank you, Rachel, and thank you, Terry. Thanks,
0: thank
1: both.
0: You.
1: Really
0: thank
1: lovely to see you. Rachel Cunliffe is Associate Political Editor at The New Statesman, and Terry Stiastny is Times Radio's Political Correspondent. Thank you so much for having me on Drive these last 2 days. It's been lovely to spend our afternoon and early evening with you. I will be back on Breakfast tomorrow morning, on air from 6 o'clock with Rosie Wright as well, so I will chat to you in 11 hours from now. Today's producer was Sandra Mitchell, and the technical operator, Rudyard Leng. Next on Times Radio, it will be Daryl Morris. Stand by for conversation to see you through into the evening.

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1: And Daryl will be with you right after the latest news. Here's James Kitchen.
2: Thank you, Callum. Good evening. An Iraqi man's been charged in connection with last October's terror attack at a synagogue in Manchester. Hekmat Omar Ali Hakim is accused of failing to disclose information about the attack at Heaton Park, in which two Jewish worshippers were killed. The 49-year-old, who lives in Higher Broughton, is due in court tomorrow. Counter-terror police have called the charge a significant development in their investigation. The Prime Minister says it's right that a new government document makes the UK's laws on sex and consent explicitly clear to asylum seekers. Andy Burnham's defending Home Office guidance, reminding migrants that rape and domestic abuse are serious crimes. The former Conservative Migration Minister Kevin Foster told Times Radio the pamphlet is an extraordinary admission of the government's failure.
3: I'm amazed when you read through it. It, for example, references the age of consent is 16, but doesn't make clear 16 and 17-year-olds are actually still legally children. You know, they're not adults. So I don't see this having much of an impact, but it speaks volumes and also really politically brings the urgency for Andy Byrne about why he needs to find a solution for this problem, even if some of the solutions will not be things many Labour MPs are very keen to vote for.
2: The Prime Minister appears to have ruled out taxpayer-funded security for the Duke and Duchess of Sussex when they returned to the UK. Andy Burnham's called it a private matter for the couple. It's understood Prince Harry and his wife Meghan won't be working royals again, and they'll live with their children outside London. An academic who accused Professor Jason Arde of plagiarism before his death has been suspended from his role. Ghent University has confirmed it's taken action against Nathan Kofnas following recent public statements, adding that it opposes discrimination, hatred and racism. Professor Arde was found dead in South London last week, days after resigning from his position at Cambridge University. GCSE data suggests girls are continuing to outperform boys, but as that gap narrows, geographical differences are widening. 28.6% of London entries achieved top grades compared to 17.7% in the northeast of England. Pepa Dilazio is General Secretary at the Association of School and College Leaders. Speaking to Times Radio, he said students struggling need access to alternative pathways.
4: All too often there are approximately 30% of students on a day like today who are thinking, where do I go? What can I do? Their grades have told them in some way, shape or form that they are a failure, and the system reinforces that. And what we should be saying to them is, at the moment, you've not been able to reach a certain grade in a GCSE or a certain level in a GCSE. This is not the end. This is the start of something.
2: Rail bosses are bracing for mass disruption, with flooding likely to cause delays and cancellations to services across the country. Network Rail is predicting that rainwater won't soak into the hard soil following sustained periods of drought. The Met Office has warned that heavy showers are expected over the coming days, with some areas already experiencing thunderstorms. Now let's get the latest from the markets.
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2: The FTSE 100 closed up 4 points at 10,748, while the FTSE 250 closed down 134 points at 24,508. The pound is trading at €1.17 and at $1.36. The founders of Specsavers are receiving a £12 million dividend after low prices drove a jump in profits at the UK's largest high street optician chain. Pre-tax profit rose 26.6% to £430 million in the year to the end of February, while turnover increased 7% to £4.26 billion. You can find plenty more on the business section of the Times website.
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8: I am going to give Britain the circuit breaker it needs.
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10: This is a very major set of elections taking place.
11: Never seen this much excitement on the Labour benches, cheering so loudly while there are 400 knives stuck in his back.
10: And it may well decide who the Prime Minister is.
12: We had to cut out the cancer. The cancer was Iran with a nuclear weapon.
13: Does anyone really think that someone can tell President Trump what to do? Come on.
14: Hello there, good evening. This is the Evening Edition with me, Daryl Morris, in for Kate Borsay all this week. Thank you for your company. One more for the road from me. And this might seem like a day where very little has changed, but really a lot has changed. A family have decided to move house. In theory, that is a small change for one family. Who cares? When that family, though, is Harry and Meghan, a lot of people, you might have noticed, care about that story. And it does change the dynamics, doesn't it, of this couple's personal and professional lives. And what does it mean for one of the most significant and important institutions in the world? Also tonight, the percentage of students passing their GCSEs is almost exactly the same as it was last year. In theory, not a lot has changed there, but the devil is in the detail. There are stark regional differences emerging. There's an increase in the number of people doing resits and a closing of the gap between boys and girls that might on the surface feel like good news, but has a complicated story behind it. We're going to pick through some of the details of those stories tonight. We'll also take a look at what Sue Gray has made of her time working in Keir Starmer's government. She has spoken for the first time. We'll take a closer look at what Shabana Mahmood means when she wants to implement a fairer spread of asylum accommodation across the country. We'll be in the Middle East as well, as a tanker is boarded by six gunmen and redirected off the coast of Yemen. And we'll be in Washington as Donald Trump declares economic D-Day against Iran again. What does that mean in real terms? And you as well, please, you are very welcome. You can get in touch tonight on 87222 with Times at the start of a message. You can tweet me at Times Radio and send me a WhatsApp. It'll come right through to me here in the studio on 0333 003 2353.
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14: First look inside tomorrow's Times as well coming up. Don't forget, we do that every night, don't we? You get a sneaky peek into the Times tomorrow, including a story, by the way, about Peppa Pig, a sort of Peppa Pig-shaped hedge that has been chopped down, leading to a police manhunt, which you might think is a bit ridiculous. But I tell you what, my daughter Molly loves a carefully crafted owl that is sort of sat in a tree just near us. It has become a massive part of our lives. It's the only way that we can get her out of the park. Is but she'll go and see the owl, and then she goes, hi, owl, bye-bye, owl. It has become a community asset, that owl. And if anybody did anything to it, I would want it protected by the full force of the law. So it's a serious story, that, and we'll get into it shortly. Meanwhile, tonight, you might have noticed, but Prince Harry and Meghan Markle are due to leave California behind and move to the UK this month. It has been an enormous story this morning, a huge sort of bombshell late last night. Well, the Times have reported that there are no plans to provide the Duke and Duchess of Sussex with taxpayer-funded armed police protection. Prime Minister Andy Burnham has had his say.
15: Well, this is a private matter. It's a matter for

0: And so if you're going to move and enroll them in new schools in a new country, that would be a good time to think about it. There's also the matter of the King's health. Harry has spoken in interviews over the past year about his concerns over his father's health. He also talked about the next 12 months being about focusing on his father. And so I think that certainly is an issue for him and will have been at the forefront of his mind. There's also the fact that their big American dream hasn't been quite as rosy as they might have hoped. And I think it has been far tougher for them to make a living in the United States. And, you know, some will see this as an admission of failure. Others will say that this is Harry coming home to the country that he loves and bringing his children back with him. So I think that there's a lot of things at play here. But wow, stunning news when this broke last night. And I don't think any of us saw it coming.
1: Do we have any idea of what sort of life they want to live?
0: Well, what they really want is this half-in, half-out model that they proposed during the Sandringham Summit and at the heart of Megxit. They wanted to be able to be financially independent, to have their own commercial endeavours, but also to be able to be a part of the royal family and support the royal family. Now, the late Queen said there is no half-in, half-out. You are either a full member, a working member of the royal family, or you go and do your own thing. You can't be both. I think what they've tried to show over recent years is that actually you can have that kind of model. When they go off on these quasi-royal tours to Australia, for example, which was a big success on the ground, continuing with their philanthropic work while also earning a living for themselves. And so I think that's what they want to achieve. I think for Harry, it has been a pretty lonely life in the United States, particularly of late. And with his father's health, that will certainly have focused his mind. Meghan, we know, had launched her brand as ever in the US. We're told that will continue. Harry has a lot of charitable initiatives that he is still involved in here in the UK and gearing up to the Invictus Games, which is taking place in Birmingham next year. So they're going to be busy, but I think it's going to be certainly it's not going to be an easy process of rehabilitation and re-immersion into British life.
1: Yeah, I'm sure. You can imagine them carving out a role for themselves as sort of shadow royals, can't you? Sort of royals emeritus, you know, kind of like royals at large, really, kind of carrying out unofficial sorts of duties and being at openings of things. Listen, Sarah, I do want to put this point to you because we're getting a lot today, as you would imagine, of people saying, why does this matter? Why do I care? Here we are again, going around on the same conversations we've been having for a long time. And I'll be honest with you, I'm not a million miles away from feeling that myself. When I saw the news, I was sort of like, you know, interesting, and that we've got kind of rolling coverage about these guys again. Give us the argument. What is the argument in favour of us, you know, giving this the time and attention we are?
0: Well, and as you put it in your introduction, Daryl, this is just a family moving home. Ultimately, why are we so interested in them? We are absolutely fascinated in Harry and Meghan. Love them or loathe them, we cannot help but follow every twist and turn in this story. Look, there are a lot of people who've been talking today and said, look, I don't care about this. And yet there is a hunger to know more. But at the part of this, there's a family story, a very, very famous family. But a split in that family. And this is a family that are our monarchy. And the questions now are, what does this mean for those family dynamics? Harry and Meghan coming back, we know that they've had meetings with the King, but obviously a very strained relationship with other members of the family, most notably with Harry and his brother. His brother will one day be King. What does this mean for their future lives and their future roles? We're told they're not going to be working royals. Nothing is changing in terms of the agreement they came up with. But you know, you use that term shadow royals to describe them. It is going to make it quite difficult and complicated. Somehow, having the Atlantic Ocean between them may have been a little convenient at times in sparing any blushes and awkward moments between the family.
1: Yeah, okay. And Do you know, I mean, it's interesting. You know, people say, nobody cares about this story, they say, of a story that has been the number one most read story on the Times website all day today and was all night last night after it broke. And I wonder if the economics of this matters as well.

0: in the context of what sort of life they lead, what sort of role they're taking in public life, unofficially or otherwise, because they get, as you say, lots of clicks and engagements. They are a very interesting group of people who people are interested in. And I get the impression that it will matter about how this story develops. Is there going to be enough of a sort of thirst for content about them that the coverage continues at a pace that it A, gives them a role in public life, but also potentially causes that sort of friction that we've seen with them before as we enter another round of the Meghan and Harry cycle?
1: Yeah, and let's not forget that the very intense media scrutiny that they were under was one of the reasons cited for their decision to leave the United Kingdom and for Meghan's unhappiness here. So, you know, they will be wary of that level of intrusion into their lives. And I think other members of the family, the royal family, will also be wary about the circus that follows Harry and Meghan wherever they go, and whether that will then overshadow the work that they are trying to do as full-time working members of the royal family. Because, you know, this pair do make headlines, they do make front pages. We're talking about it, ET is everywhere. I've been talking to news organisations all around the world today because such is the level of interest in them.
0: Yeah.
1: If you're a working member of the royal family and you're trying to get a story across about the good work that you're doing or the engagements that you're doing, that can be blown out of the water by one story about Harry and Meghan. And so I think while, you know, this is in many ways welcome news, because this is perhaps the first steps towards a family coming together, certainly parts of it, I think there will be a lot of anxiety and wariness about how this is going to play out in reality, particularly because this has happened so quickly and because we are led to believe that the King was only informed about this on Sunday and they're going to be back within just over a week.
0: Okay, we've had a stream of I don't care and a stream of lots of speculation about why they've come back and all the usual things that you would imagine on the text. And you're very welcome to get in touch with us tonight. I appreciate it. There is a strong sense of feeling either way. And people care about telling you they don't care about this story, don't they? Which is very common. Sarah, thank you for joining us on a very busy day for you. I appreciate it. Thanks a lot.
1: Thanks, Daryl.
0: Sarah Houston, who is a royal correspondent with us on Times Radio tonight. We will come to some of these. In fact, just assume, I'm just looking, it is literally just streaming in there. I don't care. Don't care. Give it a year. They'll go back, etc. You're very welcome to give me your take. We'll sort of dive through them and try and get a bit of a sense of how public opinion is falling as we've had a day to digest this news. 87222, times at the start of a message. 033-003-2353 is how you get in touch with me on WhatsApp tonight. Elsewhere this evening, the Home Secretary, Shabana Mahmood, has said that she wants to implement a fairer spread of asylum accommodation across the country as the government prepares to house more migrants in wealthier areas. Elsewhere today, Andy Burnham has defended the decision to hand out guidance to asylum seekers, telling them that rape and domestic abuse is illegal.
2: As a government, we have a very clear principle. If you break UK law, you will be removed from the country. And we have seen that in relation to immigration, where removals are significantly up. I'm currently working to ensure that foreign national offenders who can be removed from the prison system are removed from that system. So it follows that if we're taking this approach, people are made it's made explicitly clear what the UK law is and what the societal norms of the UK are, and that's why this approach is being taken.
0: Andy Burnham. David Simmons is the Conservative MP for Ruislip, Northwood and Pinner, and joins us on Times Radio tonight. David, thank you for being with us. Look, is Shabana Mahmood right when she says that we need a fairer spread across the country of where asylum seekers are housed?
3: Removal would be a good start for those who shouldn't be here at all. But the current system of asylum dispersal that we have in Britain was brought into being by Andy Burnham when he was a Home Office Minister under the last Labour government. And it was based on the principle of the Home Office housing people in the cheapest possible parts of the country and where those areas had volunteered to come forward. Now, clearly today, the numbers in the country have risen significantly. Many of those places are really struggling. But the Home Office maintains the principle of only housing people in the cheapest possible places because taxpayers, understandably, are very reluctant to fork out to house people in high-cost areas that may already face significant other housing pressures. So if we look at the country as a whole, the most refugees anywhere in Britain are in London, which is the most expensive and the most diverse part of the country. But those are not people, for the most part, who are asylum seekers. who are still in the system waiting for a decision. They're people who've been granted the right to be in Britain, who then come to the capital because it's already a diverse place. It's easy to find those connections with family and community. And the concern many of us will have is, firstly, a proposal to spread that existing group of people who are asylum seekers into those more expensive areas will significantly increase the cost to taxpayers. And potentially, especially for those, as we've just been hearing, where there are concerns about behaviour, what the impact is on the local community, make it much harder to manage those risks. Because at least if we know people are in places that are volunteers to take them in, that have the capacity to house them, and where there are local services that are geared up for that, both the experience of the asylum seeker and the receiving community is going to be better than if people are simply spread across the country without access to the support and the services.
0: But the natural conclusion to that, David, then, is that poorer areas or areas with low socioeconomic communities take a higher proportion of asylum seekers, and therefore the pressure that comes with that?
3: Well, the immigration system brings a number of different pressures. And if we look, for example, at some of the places which have been given as examples, many of those do a very significant amount of work supporting people, for example, through the Ukraine refugee scheme. They support unaccompanied asylum seeking children, all of which is a significant impact on local services. And they may also be in a situation where they have significant pressure on local housing already. So the arrival of an influx of people who don't at this point have a legal right to stay in the UK, who are then competing to access that rented housing in that local market, is potentially going to make the problem worse rather than make it better. And if we look at its recent history, all the local authorities in the southeast of England volunteered to central government that they would become asylum dispersal areas, and the Home Office chose not to send any asylum seekers there simply because they didn't want to have to meet the cost and see the significant burden that that would place on taxpayers. The thing we need to make sure that we have swift decision making, swift removal of those people from our country who shouldn't be here, and that that will have the biggest impact on bringing down the overall numbers, rather than simply saying that we have to suffer a burden of people who shouldn't in many cases be in the country,
0: right,
3: and distributed that more widely, which potentially will make even more communities concerned about it.
0: Right, okay. So the proposition that you present there, David, then, is that the choice is really between the cost of pressure on a smaller number of places because they are cheaper places to house asylum seekers, or an increase in the cost for housing them in areas that are slightly wealthier, and those wealthier areas sort of taking on more of that pressure. Could you imagine if somebody sat here listening to this on Times Radio tonight, who's in one of those areas who has absorbed that pressure, would they not, as a taxpayer, think, actually, I'm quite happy to have my taxpayer money spent on a fairer dispersal of asylum seekers across the country?
3: Well, I think the question is it genuinely fairer, given that many of those other areas are doing a lot of heavy lifting around things like unaccompanied asylum-seeking children, the Ukraine refugee settlement scheme, the support that was provided for people from Hong Kong, the Syrian resettlement scheme.
0: But so it isn't the case that asylum-seekers are they doing more heavy lifting on that, though? Is that true? I'm not sure if they are doing significantly more heavy lifting on those other ones to exclude them from needing to take asylum-seekers elsewhere.
3: Well, I think when you start to look at the numbers and the dispersal and how that's operated, that is what you often find. And London is the classic example of that. So London is not an asylum dispersal area, although there is quite a lot of asylum accommodation, particularly in areas like my own constituency, where Hillingdon has the highest number of asylum seekers per capita of any part of the country, despite being perhaps classically seen as a prosperous middle-class kind of community. It has a very significant asylum and refugee population. Okay. But London does an enormous amount supporting all of those refugees who, of course, are also in the mix for things like social housing. Okay. So the system that Andy Burnham designed when he was the minister who brought this into being was based on areas that knew that they had things like capacity for local housing, capacity in schools for families with children, where the local NHS wasn't already overstretched, so that they knew that they were in a position where they could accommodate these numbers of people, and they could do that at a cost which taxpayers felt was reasonable. And stepping back from that and saying, actually, we're going to ignore the fact those people volunteered to do this.
0: Okay.
3: We're going to distribute them in a different way, potentially drives up costs to taxpayers,
0: okay,
3: and worsens the quality of the asylum system.
0: Okay, David, I want to try and get just a bit tight on time here, but I want to squeeze in a question to you about this this leaflet that the Home Office have distributed that has offered advice to those seeking asylum about sort of behaviours. I must say, for context, it's a big booklet with lots and lots of different sort of things in it. The thing that has been highlighted in the news today is that is the advice it gives around harassment and sexual violence, basically reminding people of the rules of the United Kingdom. Look, there's been lots of debate about this today, David. Do you think it's a reasonable thing for the Home Office to produce, a reasonable piece of guidance to give?
3: Well, given the amount of concern about it, clearly it is a reasonable thing for them to be doing. And we need to make sure that there's effective sanctions so that people who come to the UK, who break these rules, who break the law, sometimes find themselves in prison, are able to be swiftly and robustly removed. We don't have a situation where people arrive who are simply not willing to accept the norms of the country in which they're seeking refuge, that those people are not able to stay here because it's not acceptable and it's not what the British people expect when they provide that open welcome to those who may say that they are fleeing war and persecution.
0: Okay, David, thanks. Good to talk to you tonight. I appreciate it. Thank you very much for being with us. David Simmons, who is a Conservative MP for Ruislip, Northwood and Pinner, with us on Times Radio tonight. Another big development then is GCSE results this evening. We have some, the results are in. It's been a nervous week for a lot of families, hasn't it, around the country this week. The results are in, and the devil in the detail is absolutely fascinating. What it tells us about our young people, about our education system, and crucially this week, the gap between boys and girls. We'll take a closer look on Times Radio next on the evening edition with me, Daryl Morris, with Handelsbanken and Real Relationship Banking. 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
5: 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Author Emily Wolfe joins me to talk about her new book, which deals with a future dominated by heat, unrest and state control. These authors, eh? Where do they get their ideas? 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
0: I don't know about you, but I'm 20 years on pretty much this year, and it just, GCSE results day, oh God, the stomach still turns, doesn't it? It's still, you can still feel it, can't you? It lingers in your life for many, many years. Many, many students today getting results, hundreds of thousands of them, and their parents, a big, big day. On the surface here in this story, not much has changed. The overall pass rate for GCSEs is broadly unchanged. If we dig deeper though, the picture is more complex. English and maths grades are being pulled down by a growing number of students taking RESIT exams. The gap between boys and girls is narrowing, but that's mainly because girls' grades are falling rather than boys' grades catching up. And despite repeated promises to tackle inequality, the regional divide in England has widened. Now, the Education Secretary, Lucy Powell, wants to move away from what she sees as an over-focus on academic results. Former Education Secretary Lord Michael Gove, though, told Times Radio earlier that she should be doing more to tackle falling grades specifically.
12: One of the problems has been a culture of low expectations and a willingness to excuse that culture on the basis of, you know, sometimes background, which actually lets children down. It is a moral imperative for this country to demand that we end illiteracy and innumeracy, and that it is absolutely vital that the Education Secretary should be leading a crusade to get more children to pass examinations. There is nothing physiological or neurological or in social circumstances that prevents you getting a pass in GCSE English or maths.
0: Michael Grade, what's he called? Michael Gove, speaking earlier. And that is why I didn't pass my GCSEs. Rachel Ball is a former secondary school teacher and also an assistant head in Greater Manchester. She's now the author of two books on teaching and learning. Rachel, thank you for being with us tonight. Look, let's just deal with the headline figure first, right? So we have 67.3% of grades at 4/C or above. So those are the pass marks. Last year, it was 67.4%, which is also the same as 2019. And I wonder if what we're seeing there is the end of that sort of COVID flux from 2020 onwards.
13: Yeah, I think most importantly, those GCSE results are down to great teaching and the effort from students. And what we're seeing are, like you said earlier on, that there's actually very little change in the last year. Today's pass rate is exactly the same as it was in 2019. But what is interesting is that we are seeing a slight uptick in results in the highest grades. So we're seeing an improvement in those 7 to 9 grades, roughly the old A star to A. And like you said, we are seeing a little bit of a change in the gender gap. So boys are improving slightly relative to girls, but it's particularly in maths. Girls are still outperforming boys in English.
0: And also girls have fallen slightly, right? That's another part of that story of the closing of that gap. What's going on?
13: So there's various reasons why that would happen. What we know is that teachers have high expectations for their students, and there's been a big push and a big focus particularly on making sure that boys achieve, and that is having an impact. We know that there are factors that contribute to the better results, usually from girls, and we're talking about a population level rather than specifically individuals, but a focus on reading and writing, which obviously GCSEs focus on, tends to benefit girls. The development age that GCSEs are taken at tends to benefit girls, and the kind of organisation and sustained effort required for GCSEs tends to benefit girls. But what we have seen in recent years is a big push on making sure that we have those high expectations of boys as well.
0: Okay. 63.2% in Wales, 83.6% in Northern Ireland for pass rate. That is a striking regional disparity to me. And that's been a story of these results too, hasn't it? Not just there, but in regions across Wales, Scotland, Northern Ireland and England too. Why have we got such large gaps?
13: I mean, it's really difficult to give one answer to that. What we know is that there are significant differences across regions. We have London generally performing strongest in England. Northern areas, Midlands, are still lagging behind. But what we do have are some real success stories. So in Yorkshire, for example, the largest increase in the GCSE pass rate was in Yorkshire and the Humber, where the number of grades jumped up 0.6 percentage points to 19%. What we do know is that in those regions, we have completely different curriculums, which will affect results as well. And that's maybe something that we need to investigate further.
0: Okay. Just finally and briefly, just with every passing year, Rachel, it feels sort of slightly ridiculous, this, to me. And this idea that we are hearing from students now who have, you know, not got the grades they want and whose life perhaps has taken a different path today, the thing they want to do with their lives may be out of reach at 16. You know, and we're having big reckons in the government today are talking about, is this the right way for us to judge people? I sort of flunked most of mine, and I don't feel that they were a fair way of assessing my knowledge base or my ability to, or really assessing anything useful about me. And yet, here we are 20 years on, and we're still doing them, still having those same sort of conversations.
13: I think it's absolutely right that we have standards in across the country for judging how well students have achieved. What we perhaps don't do as well is supporting the students who perhaps don't get those kind of standardised grades. I think the key message for parents and students today is, don't panic if you haven't got the grades that you perhaps expected or wanted, that there's lots of support out there that can help guide you for your next steps, whether that's speaking to schools, colleges, exams officers, whether that is resitting, if that makes sense. Right. And as you alluded to earlier, you know, that's not necessarily the right option for everybody. And also, like you said, looking beyond A-levels, there's a far wider spread of other qualifications that can all lead to further study and really good careers. So a disappointing set of GCSEs does not necessarily close those doors.
0: Okay. Rachel, thank you for your time tonight. I appreciate it. Good to talk to you. Rachel Ball, who's a former secondary school teacher, history teacher, and an assistant head in Greater Manchester, now the author of a couple of books on teaching and learning as well. What do you think? What do you reckon? Because this is something that gets us animated. We've all either been there or know somebody who's been there or know somebody who is there and in it right now. What do you make of today's results? What do you make of GCSEs in general, as the government, I think, are, as much as a government probably ever will at the moment, taking a bit of a second look at this as a process? 87222, times at the start of a message, 0333 003 2353. We'll get your reaction to that, and we'll get stuck into the rest of the day's news as well, including revelations from Sue Gray. She has spoken for the first time after leaving Keir Starmer's government. We'll find out what she had to say for herself after the headlines tonight. It's 7:30. Here's James Kitchen.
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15: Thank you, Daryl. Good evening. Police have charged a man in connection with a terror attack in Manchester. Two men died at Heaton Park Synagogue in October last year. The Iraqi national is due in court tomorrow, charged with failing to disclose information. The Prime Minister says it's right that a new government document makes the UK's laws on sex and consent explicitly clear to asylum seekers. Andy Burnham's defending Home Office guidance, reminding migrants that rape and domestic abuse are serious crimes. The Conservative leader, Kemi Badenoch, says anyone needing that information doesn't belong in Britain, while the Reform UK MP and former Home Secretary, Suella Braverman, has called the leaflet a scandal.
16: Anyone who comes to this country needs to sign up to British values. And frankly, if you don't understand that in Britain we treat women as equals, that rape is a criminal offence, then you have no place in this country.
15: An academic who accused Professor Jason Arday of plagiarism before his death has been suspended from his role. Ghent University has confirmed it's taken action against Nathan Kofnas following recent public statements, adding that it opposes discrimination, hatred and racism. The Prime Minister says Prince Harry and Meghan's security is a private matter for them. Andy Burnham's also wished the couple well after they announced they're moving back to the UK at the end of this month. Rail bosses are bracing for mass disruption, with flooding likely to cause delays and cancellations to services across the country. Network Rail is predicting that rainwater won't soak into the hard soil following sustained periods of drought. For a news bulletin when you want it, search for the Times Radio News Briefing on any podcast platform.
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0: that means. What, you don't know what that means? Do you not? You didn't get that, no. Head over heels, it's James Heal. It is Head Over Heels on Times Radio tonight. The deputy political editor of The Spectator, James Heal, joins us. Hello, James.
1: Hi, Daryl.
0: I almost called you James Heels then. This song has completely confused me. It's warped my brain, James. How are you, my friend? Busy all day today again?
1: Yeah, and sorry I'm not in the studio today. I've been caught on the tube, but yeah, lots going on in the world.
0: There is. And I think we should start with something we haven't mentioned so far, but actually it's got quite like a big intervention, some interesting insight from Sue Gray. Keir Starmer's former chief of staff has given her first interview after her forced resignation, after months of internal friction and hostile leaks to the press. She told Political Currencies podcast that Andy Burnham has a very clear view of what he wants to do as prime minister, in contrast to Sir Keir Starmer, who she says failed to set out a vision for the country in Labour's first couple of months in office.
2: It was definitely unbearable, particularly for me. And I would say that none of that briefing came from me. I think it was very difficult, and it was just affecting, you know, me and my life. And, you know, I was getting into the office very early in the morning. I was leaving late to avoid, you know, just, yeah, it was very, very, very difficult period.
0: Sue Gray, James, is one of those people who is so stuff of legend that sort of hearing her speak and seeing her is very, it's a bit discombobulated, isn't it?
1: Yes, it was almost like when Morgan McSweeney, I think, we first got his footage of him speaking at that select committee hearing. But Sue Gray, yes, famously tight-lipped, very much the embodiment of the so-called deep state. She was very much not being involved in those briefing wars that went on in the early days of government. My understanding is she hasn't even contributed to any of the books that have been written about that government. And yeah, very interesting to hear what she had to say. None of it a great surprise, but as you say, the fact that she was speaking was, I think, worth a scoop in itself.
0: Yeah, and I thought she was a bit more... Most people have said that it was a bit near, but I think she was quite candid, actually. And I thought the stuff about sort of failure to prepare, and also perhaps Keir Starmer's, you know, hinted rather than sort of directly critical, but hinted at Keir Starmer's sort of poor man management.
1: Yeah, I think it was disappointing in the sense of you were hoping there was some greater revelation. But really, it confirms what we thought we knew. It confirms that there was insufficient work done to prepare for government. I think that there was clearly a failure to attract big talent. She talked about having big people in the necessary roles. I think what was interesting also listening to Sue Gray was very much how she sort of confused in some ways the sort of role of what she was supposed to be doing, preparation for government. She talks about sort of the work she did with the European Commission, talks about happening with UK-Irish relations, but that's all foreign relations, really. And I was struck by the lack of any kind of legislative agenda, the lack of anything in terms of domestic issues. And so I do think there was a bit of a gap there between what people thought she was doing and what she was actually doing.
0: All day today, I have been thinking, I wonder what former civil servant Jill Rutter makes of all this. So let's ask her right now. Jill, hello, good evening.
3: I don't believe that for a minute, Daryl, but anyway.
0: You're genuinely the first person I thought of, because, look, you've been there in that sort of situation. You will have seen what Sue Gray had to say for herself. What did you make of it?
3: I thought she was curiously unreflective about whether she'd done anything wrong, which I thought was rather odd because, you know, undoubtedly she was the subject of very, very hostile briefings. I can totally believe it was really quite a nasty atmosphere, and she was clearly very disappointed that Keir Starmer didn't get a grip on it. But an awful lot of the things that you thought Sue Gray should have been doing when she took the chief of staff job, weren't done, and she didn't seem to me to be reflecting particularly on whether she should have actually been a bit more active. And there are some things where, you know, I think definitely recollections may vary. I mean, she was saying the access talks were very good. Mm. We heard that they were a bit thin, really. They started very late. Why did they start very late? Because Labour didn't put any pressure on Rishi Sunak to allow them to start. And she sort of said, well, that was all just for Rishi Sunak. Now, I mean, if Keir Starmer had said, you know, there's going to be an election quite soon, we think access talk should start, then I think that would have put a degree of pressure on Rishi Sunak to give the go-ahead. I think actually Sue Gray really wanted to be in charge of all that preparation. She didn't want shadow secretaries of state to have that much sort of access to civil servants and other departments and things, because that would reduce her power. So I thought, I wasn't quite sure why she gave the interview. I have to say, having listened last week to George Osborne's Yvette Cooper interview, which I thought was really quite interesting, I thought Ed Balls was a bit too much in thrall to the legend of Sue Gray in the interview. I thought it was quite a softy outing. It's much harder on Yvette Cooper on Good Morning Britain than he seemed to be on Sue Gray. And he didn't even take her to task on things. Like, she was, you know, she made her whole reputation as head of propriety and ethics. And he didn't press her on why she didn't see things like Freebie-gate, Glasses-gate coming and stop kissed on her making a hash of them. And I found that very, very odd.
1: And Jill, what was quite striking to me was when she talked about how she saw her role as being a continuation of her public service as a civil servant. I mean, that fundamentally mistakes the role of Number 10 Chief of Staff, does it not?
3: I think it did. I mean, you know, that's the role of the Principal Private Secretary at Number 10. That wasn't a job she was doing. He was a civil service head of the office. I think she was sort of clearly unprepared for a political environment, didn't quite get the political role. I think there was probably a misunderstanding on both sides of what the role was. I think Sue may have underestimated how political the role would have to be inevitably, and that there were important things about, you know, party management, all that sort of stuff she needed to get across. She managed to alienate lots of special advisors in government who had been looking to her for a lead and made some quite weird decisions because she thought the number of special advisors should be very constrained. So I thought that was all a bit odd. But I also think Keir Starmer probably misunderstood the person he was recruiting, the role he was recruiting her for as well. So I think you can't entirely blame Sue for that. He was getting someone whose entire career had been as a civil servant to suddenly ask her to reinvent herself as a quite canny political operator in very little time. Contrast, say, to Jonathan Powell, who had quite a long lead-in for Tony Blair, another ex, much more junior, but ex-civil servant. And Sue Gray's career, and I mean, they talk about this a bit on the podcast, was quite an odd career for someone to have got that. She started very young. She worked her way up. I mean, huge credit to Sue to go from working in a sort of employment office to being a permanent secretary in the Northern Ireland Civil Service. Had worked with Michael Gove on devolution, but she, compared to the average civil servant who got to that senior a role, she'd done really very little policy as opposed to running the propriety and ethics team, which she did very effectively in the service of numerous prime ministers.
0: And does it sort of speak, Jill, that to something that I suppose we know exists, but perhaps helps us understand it, which is a friction between the politics of government and the governing bit, the sort of civil service bit?
3: I think Sue probably overestimated how much the civil service could and would do. We know one of the things that overshadowed the sort of start of the Starmer government was that they seemed to have expectations of the civil service, which were quite disappointed. They thought the civil service, I think, would do and would be capable of more active policy thinking than actually was going on in the civil service. I think maybe, you know, hadn't realised the extent to which the civil service had sort of lost a bit of that confidence to do policy making, obviously a bit variable. So I think one of the things that seemed to go wrong at the start of the Starmer government was both sides expected each other to come in with a very worked up plan, and neither side then, you know, saw what they needed when they got there. The civil service was looking for a lot of direction from Keir Starmer and from his ministers. They got that in some departments. So if you look at, you know, whatever you think of Ed Miliband knew what he wanted to do in the Department of Energy Security. And
0: I think we've lost Jill. Jill's back. Sorry, you're back, Jill. Go on, carry on. Oh, no, she's frozen. No, sorry. I think maybe the civil service will cut the line there for us. Go on, James. Oh, have we lost James now? Maybe we've lost James as well, have we? Are you there, James? Oh, this is going to be... Is it just me? Am I on? are we on? I think we might have Jill Rutter back. Jill, can you hear me?
3: I can hear you. I've always been able to hear you.
0: Sorry, you got cut dead in your prime there. Go on, carry on.
3: Yeah, I think my internet connection's gone a bit rubbish. So I think both sides were expecting, I think the ministers were expecting that the civil service would have looked up the sort of ideas that they'd had and turn them into a sort of fully worked up plan of this is where we go. And the civil service, who were sort of, civil service is always up for a change of government because it's quite interesting. You're a bit worried about what will happen, but you're also, interested in the test and seeing new people and things like that. And relations had deteriorated quite a long way with the Conservative government because they put the civil service under so much pressure, being quite sceptical about the civil service. But they expected more direction from the government. I thought it was quite interesting that, you got the impression from Sue Gray that she had nothing to do with anything like the winter fuel allowance announcement. And you'd have thought that a chief of staff there in number 10 would have been saying, particularly when we've got a prime minister who maybe hasn't got the most acute political antennae known to mankind, are you really sure you want to do this? Are you really sure you want to do this now like this, where it might look as though you're singling out pensioners to pay the whole price of the sort of fiscal adjustment? Could we not sort of, press and say, do we actually have to do it in this timing? And Sue Gray it was interesting, the things where she did pick out that she had a role on managing lots of these external relations. But the trouble with the chief of staff role is, I think to an extent, you have to either be all over everything, or you have to be very clear who else is doing things. I mean, very interesting. There were big delays in appointing anyone to run communications at number 10, and yet she thought that it was down to the media team to come up with the grid of how they were going to handle their first days in office. As chief of staff, you would have expected her, even if she wasn't doing the plan, to be being assured that there was a good plan that the prime minister was happy with and that could be executed and met their policy and political objectives.
1: I mean, Jill, I was quite struck when you said there about the special advisors, and sort of Sue Gray somehow felt it was her role to restrict and limit the number of special advisors when it therefore felt as though the whole machine was against Labour. I mean, do you think therefore she put too much emphasis on the chief bit rather than the staff bit, and actually was a poor man manager and didn't get enough out of those working around her?
3: I'm not sure what the internal relations were like in number 10 and how she gelled with the rest of the team. Clearly there was quite a lot of tensions, or all these stories of tensions, with the more political team. And we do know that, as she said, and I think she's quite right there, that the entire focus of the operation until almost they entered Downing Street was just on winning the election. Mm-hmm. And everybody's assuming that there was some other plan of what do we do now. It's a bit like that scene in The Candidate when Robert Redford wins, that 1970s film says, so what now? And that seems to have gone a bit wrong. And they don't ever seem to have taken on board quite the extent to which their early days were going to be made more problematic by the failure to address the fiscal position that they were about to inherit from the Conservatives, even though think tanks throughout the land were all yelling at them, you're actually going to inherit a really, really difficult fiscal position. You ought to be thinking about that. So I think she clearly did some things. I mean, she talked a bit about, and Ed Balls talked about, the way in which she managed to improve the Starmer administration's relationship with the Labour mayors in particular, did that, and clearly that was done quite well. She singled out her role in improving relations with the Irish government, and indeed Jonathan Powell, who was Tony Blair's chief of staff, the person who really did that role first in number 10, he really spent most of his time on doing the Northern Ireland peace agreement. That really dominated his time. But in that number 10, there were lots of other big hitters. And I thought it was very interesting, that comment that James Heal picked up, that there weren't really other big hitters there.
0: Yeah.
3: One of the things that really surprised us, I remember on election night, I was chairing a panel at an election night event at King's College London. And I was talking to somebody who runs a think tank, who's quite good connections to the Labour Party. And they said that the sort of Starmer team had rung them that day saying, have you got any idea who we might appoint to number 10 to be our advisors on climate change and education? And you just think, wow, you couldn't be asking that question on the day of the election. You need to have done that planning in advance.
1: Yeah. Jill, can I ask a question, which is, why do you think they failed to attract that level of talent? What was it? Was it Keir Starmer himself, Sue Gray? Why couldn't they get the good people in earlier other than planning for it?
3: I think one of their problems was they actually had a bit less time than it looks as though they did. Because lots of people say, you know, didn't you have 14 years? And actually, they really only had a couple of years to come in because they were basically only looked as though they might form another government. You only get good people coming in when they think they're likely to go into government, I think. You don't get people who think they're going to be working for years and years and years in the salt mines of opposition. So, you know, and I think it was probably, I think it might just have been, maybe they assumed they were working for the secretaries of state in individual departments. I think one of the interesting things about the Starmer version of number 10 was they were really looking, they just assumed that number 10 didn't have that big a role on policy.
0: Right. See, I knew I was right to wonder what Jill Rutter thought today. See? How about that?
3: Anyway.
0: That was absolutely fascinating, Jill. That was a proper deep dive into that. Brilliant. I loved how we pulled that apart. Jill, we are, sadly, I could have done that for another 20 minutes with you, I think, but we're out of time, I'm afraid. Thank you so much, Jill. Appreciate it.
3: Bye.
0: Take care. Jill Rutter, who is a former civil servant on that intervention from Sue Gray today. James Heal from The Spectator with us as well on Times Radio. We'll continue our journey through the night's news, the day's politics. In a moment, we need to talk about Shabana Mahmood's plan for asylum seekers, and Andy Burnham wants to talk about waste dumps. So we will. That's on Times Radio next with Handelsbanken, where banking and wealth management come with a personal touch. 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
0: Hello there, good evening. James Heal is with us as well from The Spectator. Tonight, James, let's continue our journey through the night's news. We need to talk about Shabana Mahmood, the Home Secretary, who has told the Times about her plans for asylum seekers, that they need to be spread more evenly across the country, more fairly, she says. Former Minister for Safeguarding and Violence Against Women and Girls, Jess Phillips, talked to Hugo Rifkind on Times Radio about this earlier.
9: Whether it's fairly or unfairly, constituencies such as mine have bigger houses that can be rented for cheaper than in other parts of the country. So I imagine that's the reason. But look, yeah, the reality is I represent a community that has had, you know, over the years, thousands, if not millions, of newly settled migrants either coming through or settling in the area where I live. And I have to say, I don't get huge amounts of complaints about, for example, hotels that operate for refugees in my area. So I think that it's only right that everybody in the country should take part.
0: Look, there's policy in the politics, isn't there, here, James? So far as the policy is concerned, Is it? I mean, I suppose it's an inevitable one, isn't it? Jess Phillips uses that the reality. There is a reality of the situation to be confronted.
1: Yeah, and I think that this is a problem that has been going for successive governments of different political shades. What do you do with these people when, frankly, most people don't want them in their community, as polling suggests? I think that it's very much been a game of whack-a-mole for the Home Office over the past 5, 6, 7 years or so. You look at, they've tried different things like RAF bases, tried hotels, HMOs, and right now I think Labour's just trying to take the sting out of this problem. And as you say, dispersal may be something that has some of its merits, in that I suppose if it's spread everywhere equally, at least you can make the case for fairness on that.
0: And just on the politics, I'll add a brief point on that, if you'll allow, which is that I was spent a lot of time in Makerfield during the Andy Burnham's by-election, as I know a lot of us did. And that, you know, Makerfield, that constituency is 97% white British. If immigration has changed the country, and if asylum seekers are, you know, sort of heavily represented in communities. They are not, and it has not in that one. And yet it comes up time and time again. The issue comes up time and time again. The concern comes up time and time again. It is absolutely influencing hugely the way that people think and feel and vote. And of course, you're entitled to think that. You don't have to have large numbers of people in your community who are immigrants or asylum seekers for it to be something that you feel passionately about, either, you know, in favour of having them there or against having them there or in the country, etc. But it's interesting how little correlation there was between how people felt about it and whether it was actually happening in their communities, so far as Makerfield is concerned. Let's talk about bins. Please, let's wrap the day up with bins, James, which is what Andy Burnham wants to talk about. On a tour, look, he's talking about, he's basically raising fines for illegal waste dumping from £2,000 to £5,000, a fresh crackdown on waste dumping. What you're getting from Andy Burnham this week, and perhaps this last, you know, couple of weeks, is proper bread and butter stuff. This is proper, you know, sort of on the ground, kind of almost local politics we're doing here.
1: Yeah, absolutely. And I think that applies to the very real concerns we've seen in the past couple of years on this climb of the high street, just the broken windows theory of politics, the idea that things are getting visibly worse, and that's encouraging worse standards. It's something that Reform UK has very much been able to exploit in successive local elections. And I think these are the kind of quick, easy wins that don't require legislation, which is why Andy Burnham is doing them now in recess at a time when, in some ways, his opponents are tied up on the political pitch and he can have a platform to himself.
0: Yeah. Okay, nicely done. James, thank you, my friend. Appreciate
1: it. Thank you.
0: Cheers. It's James Heal, who is the Deputy Political Editor at The Spectator, with us on Times Radio tonight. Your take on that is very welcome. Do you know what? You are very passionate and you care deeply about all of those things. It's funny, you know, when you do a story like that, that you think, oh, waste and bins, or we do, you know, you do potholes or something like that. In my experience of doing phone in radio in particular, that is one that gets the dashboard lit, because you feel it, don't you, in your everyday life. And if it's in your life, you're really passionate about it. Actually, Makerfield is a really good example. There is an issue with that in Andy Burnham's constituency, which maybe speaks a bit to why he's talking about it today. And it's incredible how passionate people are about that, how affecting it is, how deeply and often they think about it. It can feel completely abstract to you, the idea of waste dumping, if it's not something that's in your life. But when it is, you know it is. And you've got something to say about it. What do you think? 87222 times at the start of a message, 0333 003 2353 on WhatsApp tonight.

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1: Hello, good evening. 8 o'clock on Times Radio. This is the evening edition this week with me, Daryl Morris, in for Kate Borsett. Still to come tonight, we'll speak to the ambassador, Dennis Ross, former US Middle East peace envoy under Bush and Clinton, about Iran rejecting, as they might, newly announced US economic sanctions as domestic distraction. And they're warning that Washington's pressure campaign will ultimately fail. Loads to get into with that after the headlines tonight. Here's Eliza Phillips.
2: Thanks, Daryl. Good evening. An Iraqi man's been charged in connection with last October's terror attack at a synagogue in Manchester. Hekmat Omar Ali Hakim is accused of failing to disclose information about the attack at Heaton Park. Two men were killed. The 49-year-old, who lives in Higher Broughton, is due in court tomorrow. Counter-terror police say it's a significant development in their investigation. The Prime Minister appears to have ruled out taxpayer-funded security for the Duke and Duchess of Sussex when they return to the UK later this month. Andy Burnham's called it a private matter for the couple. It's understood Prince Harry and Meghan will live with their children in a non-royal residence outside of London. Kath Ryan from charity Cakes for Casualties was at their wedding in 2018. She's thrilled the family are coming home.
3: I think it's going to be good for the kids because it will enrich their lives by seeing their own family heritage, and it will also enrich the King's life by having his grandchildren around as well.
2: The mayor of Kyiv has described Russian attacks on the city as a genocide. He says Moscow is intentionally targeting critical infrastructure, leaving Ukrainians without electricity, heating and water. At least 16 people were killed and dozens wounded in a huge overnight attack on the Ukrainian capital. The Prime Minister says it's right a new government document makes the UK's law on sex and consent clear to asylum seekers. Andy Burnham's defending Home Office guidance, reminding migrants that rape and domestic abuse are serious crimes. The Conservative leader, Kemi Badenoch, says anyone needing that information doesn't belong in Britain. Dr. Chevalin is head of immigration and public law at 33 Bedford Row Chambers.
4: If I go travelling to a country I've never been to before, thousands and thousands of miles away, I may not know the laws and customs of that country. Clearly, I've no issues about rape and consent and murder, but we're just talking about information gathering. It doesn't mean that these people should not be here because they've come from countries, usually from countries they're fleeing because of those social, cultural or religious norms.
2: Drought conditions could persist into the new year, that according to a group of experts. The National Drought Group is warning autumn months aren't forecast to be wet enough for the parched ground to recover. The group will now meet weekly rather than monthly after the driest July in 190 years and five heat waves over the summer. All of Wales and most of England are now in drought. Meanwhile, rail bosses are bracing for mass disruption, with flooding likely to cause delays and cancellations to services across the country. Network Rail is predicting that rainwater won't soak into the hard soil following sustained periods of drought. Well, the Met Office has warned that heavy showers are expected over the coming days, with some areas already experiencing thunderstorms. For a news bulletin, when you want it, search for the Times News Briefing on any podcast platform.
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1: Hello there, good evening. Thank you for your company this week. I'm Daryl Morris, in for Kate Borsett on the Evening Edition this week. What a pleasure and a privilege it has been to have you company in the evenings. A story caught my eye this week that I'd like to talk about, or today actually I'd like to talk about if you'll allow, which is the number of students taking A-level music has fallen dramatically, so much so it is now basically disappearing from English state schools entirely. And boy, does that raise lots of questions about, I suppose, a sort of why is that happening? What does that mean for us in an age where we are we're moving into an era where what we do creatively and our creative ability and our creative expression as humans is becoming more and more important, to the point at which actually it might just be what we're about. You know, if so much of our sort of lives, jobs, the administrative tasks, the sort of functions of society are done by technology, basically, creative expression, the arts, is what makes us human. And if we are seeing far fewer people, in fact, almost sort of close to zero state school people taking that on, what does that mean for the voices that we hear in the arts? What does that mean for those who have the chance to express themselves through music and the life experiences and the feelings and the thoughts and the experiences that we hear in our art? And also, gosh, there's a lot in this, what does it mean for social mobility? What a hugely important vehicle for social mobility the arts is. And if we're seeing it decay this much in state schools, that's a problem. Big, big problem. Loads to get into there before 8:30 on Times Radio tonight. We're also going to take a closer look at this tanker that's had 6 gunmen on board. It's been rerouted off the coast of Yemen. We'll find out what on earth is going on there on Times Radio next. After the news that Iran has dismissed US President Donald Trump's newly announced sanctions campaign, as they might, as a diversion from domestic American issues, warning that so-called economic D-Day would only bring further defeat to Washington. It comes after Donald Trump announced the launch of an unprecedented crushing economic operation against Iran after the two countries failed to reach a deal. They warned that any country offering Tehran a lifeline will face severe financial retaliation. Let's speak to Ambassador Dennis Ross, who is a former US Middle East peace envoy under Bush and Clinton's administrations. Ambassador, thank you for being with us. Can you just give us a detail here, for those who haven't followed quite as closely as presumably you have today, what economic D-Day that Donald Trump describes this as means in real terms?
7: Well, first I have to start by saying it's fairly typical for President Trump to overclaim what it is that he's doing. We have had sanctions on Iran for a long time. We have had secondary sanctions on Iran for a long time, meaning someone who does business with Iran runs the risk of being sanctioned by us. What he's describing is we're going to go much farther than we've ever gone before on that. Now, that would be interesting. He's going to have a summit with President Xi of China. Who buys 90% of Iran's oil? China. So are we going to see the president crack down hard on Chinese banks or what they call their teapot oil companies for doing business with the Iranians, even if they try to shield it? I think that's an open question. I'm not so sure that's going to be the case. I do think, however, that the fact that we have a blockade on Iran, and that makes it very difficult for them to import or export. It means it's very difficult for them to get their oil out. That, I think, is what is squeezing the Iranians more than anything else. And if the UAE, the Emirates, if they, yesterday, they announced that they were going to cut off all trade on financial transactions with Iran, that may be, to be fair, that may be in response to what the president or the Secretary of the Treasury are asking. Then you're talking about a very significant squeeze economically of the Iranians at a time when their economy is already in free fall, where their currency has no value, where they have difficulty providing water and electricity. I mean, they are being squeezed economically, but this is, after all, a regime that does not put the well-being of its people first. It's prepared to

0: this is going to have an impact on the Iranians for sure. Now, my own guess is when they get pressure applied to them, they will think about counter pressure. I think they read President Trump right now as not wanting to escalate militarily, and that's why he's focused more on economic pressure. I think there's a good risk that if they're really hurting, that before it gets to the point where they would feel the need to find a way to stop it, meaning they would be prepared to negotiate an end on terms that might not be the terms that they want. I think before we get to that point, they will escalate militarily.
1: And okay, we'll come back to that point in a moment, Ambassador. Can I also ask you about other means that Iran have for either getting money in and out of the country, and, you know, in particular in relation, I guess, to being able to sort of fund and support proxies like the Houthis and Hezbollah? In the aftermath of America's attack on Iran back in February, the sort of initial attack on Iran in February, we saw this strange moment where the internet sort of flickered off, as it often does in Iran, in some of the sort of more populated areas of Iran, and then flickered back on for a time, and we saw a massive transfer of cryptocurrency out of the country before it kind of flickered back off again, right? So that suggests that Iran are using cryptocurrencies and sort of off-grid currencies as a way of evading sanctions and continuing to function and continue to operate. How relevant is that? Is that still happening? Is that sustainable for Iran in a way that sort of makes these sanctions much less meaningful?
0: I'm sure it's going on, because every tool and trick that they've learned to evade sanctions, you can assume they're going to employ now. Cryptocurrency is clearly one. But as you referred to, look, they shut down their internet. Basically, they shut off their whole internet economy. So they always will put the survival of the regime politically first. They'll make the public pay the price. That, of course, is kind of mortgaging their future in a lot of ways. So they will do everything they can to try to minimize the impact of this. But cryptocurrencies can't make up for the fact that they can't sell their oil.
1: Right.
0: So that's just a fundamental problem they face right now. But that is less what Trump declared. That's more the blockade.
1: Yeah.
0: Look, think about it. He sent a signal early on that they understood quite well. For the first month of the war, he referred to February 28th, for the first month, they didn't allow anybody else to ship out their oil. They blocked everybody else. But we allowed them to ship out their oil because we didn't want the price of oil to go up so high. They understood that very well. It meant the president was highly sensitive to the price of oil. So they still know he's highly sensitive to that. So they will make threats about what they will do. If they can't, in the end, export their oil, they'll make it clear they're not prepared to allow anybody else to export their oil. So this is still a contest here of who can endure longer the kind of price that's being imposed. They believe that they have more of a pain threshold, more of a pain tolerance than President Trump does. To be fair to him right now, what we're doing economically, especially, as I said, I want to reemphasize, it's a combination of the blockade and if you have the UAE being a full partner in this, then this is going to hurt the Iranians much more than anything we've seen up until now.
1: Okay. Just finally, Ambassador, Donald Trump has also repeated claims that Iran's Navy and Air Force are destroyed and its currency worthless. We've been back and forth on this, haven't we, about the sort of truth of the status of Iran's military and its capability. What is your sort of read on that from your position?
0: All right, so I think if we talk about the Air Force wasn't a threat to begin with. I mean, it's basically dependent upon generations-old aircraft. If we talk about the currency, he's right. It has very little value. The standard exchange rate used to be something like 42,500 riel to the dollar a couple of years ago, and now it's close to 2 million to the dollar. So the currency is largely worthless. Now, the real question militarily is, they still have ballistic missiles, long-range and short-range. They still have cruise missiles. They still have drones. What percent of that inventory is still operating? That, I think, is the key question. My own sense is that they still have probably a few thousand missiles and drones. So that means they still have options, even if we've been able to intercept about 90.

0: percent of what they launch. So 10% gets through. If you're talking about hitting desalination plants or sensitive, high-value oil facilities that have specialized equipment, that if you take that out, you can take them out for a few months, they still have the ability to threaten that. If we were in a position where you could take out 90% of their missiles, cruise missiles, and drones, they would be in a position where they would need to find a way to end this much more quickly because, A, they would realize their ability to threaten goes way down, but B, their neighbors would be far less fearful of their ability to threaten these high-value targets.
1: Okay. Very interesting. Really insightful, Ambassador. Thank you for your company tonight. Nice to talk to you. Ambassador Dennis Ross, who is a former US Middle East peace envoy under Bush and Clinton's administrations. 8722 times at the start of a message, 0333-003-2353. So you get in touch on WhatsApp about that tonight if you'd like. And elsewhere tonight, a tanker has been boarded by six gunmen off the coast of Yemen. That's according to the United Kingdom Maritime Trade Operations. The armed men reportedly took control of the vessel and diverted it towards Somalia. The current condition and the whereabouts of the crew remains unknown. Let's speak to Michael Evans, who's a former defence editor at the Times. Michael, good evening. Who owns this tanker?
2: I think there's some doubt about who actually owns it, but it's it appears to be one of these shadow fleet tankers. So it's rather strange that they've taken this one. But in a sense, it doesn't matter who owns it, if you like, because this is a threat which we've had for years and years and years. But there's been a lapse in attacks on these vessels by the people from Somalia, the pirates. So what we're facing here is, an added ingredient to the problems that we're all facing now because of the war with Iran. The pirates in Somalia have decided that this is a grand time to come back and start threatening and seizing tankers in order to get money for them, ransom money. So it's just another added ingredient to an already incredibly volatile region.
1: And why do they think it's a grand time to do that?
2: Well, it's pretty simple. America is focusing most of its effort at the moment in the region around Iran, the Gulf of Oman, the Gulf of Arabia, etc. They've got pretty well 20 or so warships still entangled in that operation. Normally, the US Navy has two or three guided missile destroyers in the Red Sea, but their main effort at the moment is against or looking at the dangers posed by the Houthis in Yemen. So here we have, if you look at the map, the Gulf of Aden, where this incident took place today, feeds into the Red Sea. There's a choke point there. You've got Yemen to the north of the checkpoint, and you've got Somalia to the south. So the pirates who operate from the northern end of Somalia are returning to the Gulf of Aden, seizing what tankers they can. They have, I think, six now. The one today was the sixth that they had in the last few weeks, and they're holding the crews to ransom. And there's, at the moment, there's not a lot anyone can do about it. You may remember that when the piracy was at its height in sort of 27, 8, 9, 10, up to 2012, there was a maritime organization, 40 nations or so, that took part in anti-piracy operations and brought this piracy threat to an end. Well, that was, that's a long time ago. We're talking 15 years. Now, suddenly, because ships are being rerouted away from the Gulf and away from the Strait of Hormuz, they're desperately trying to find different ways of shipping and transporting their oil and their other commercial goods. And they're using other routes. And these other routes, of course, are playing into the hands of the Somali pirates.
1: So a sort of perfect storm, really. Who are they specifically, or who are they likely to be specifically? We don't know for sure, I don't suppose, but who are they likely to be? And what do they want and who from?
2: Well, I think these Somali pirates, they're people who have financial backing They have a lot of experience.
1: Financial backing from who? Who are they likely backed by?
2: Well, I think, to be honest, they don't need backing. They are a capable force. All they need really is a few weapons, AK-47s or whatever, and a fast craft. And they go out to the ship and they board the ship and then they take charge of it. I mean, I think it's a fairly straightforward thing. There is some intelligence that they have links with the Houthis and also with Al-Shabaab, which is the Al-Qaeda-linked terrorist organization that's been in Somalia for years. But if they are linked up with the Houthis in one form or another, then it's, as you said, it's a perfect storm of trouble for the West and for shipping companies who are desperately trying to use whatever routes they can find to get their ships through safely.
1: And I suppose it's an obvious question, really, but this is going to be a problem, right? And there are going to be more tankers who are vulnerable to this, and there will be operators now watching on and wondering, with the Straits of Hormuz closed and the alternative routes becoming more dangerous, what this is going to mean for global shipping and the knock-on.
2: Well, when the pirates were at their height in sort of 2010, 2011, it cost in ransom money alone, it was like $400 million. So they are, you know, a pretty troublesome group of people. And, you know, the Middle East is currently a mess anyway. The US has got its main focus, obviously, on Iran. In other countries, Europe in particular, have not shown any great enthusiasm for sending warships to join the US. Will they now look back to what they had to do 10, 15 years ago and start sending warships to protect vessels in the Gulf of Aden from these pirates? Well, I think that's fairly unlikely. I think there are too many commitments at the moment, and I think the pirates are having a field day.
1: Okay. Michael, very insightful. Lovely to talk to you. Thank you so much, Michael Evans, who is a former defence editor of The Times with us on Times Radio tonight. We'll watch that story for you. I think it's worth us keeping our eye on what happens with that and whether it builds and there are more examples of Somali pirate activity in these routes that are being used as an alternative to the Straits of Hormuz. I met Ryan Tubridy for the first time today. What a lovely man. Isn't he? This is the funny thing about working on a radio station like this, is because you're all on at very different times of the day. I mean, Ryan's on a Sunday afternoon, I'm usually on a Sunday night, so we never get, our paths don't cross, we don't get the opportunities to meet. Gosh, he's lovely. And boy, does he know his books, doesn't he? He is an absolute book fiend. And every week on his show, he tends to have an author, maybe even a couple of authors, who'll bring you their books. They kind of dive into them, tear them apart, have a look at them, figure out what they sort of tell us about the world. This weekend, a brilliant guest, Britain's favourite wordsmith, the Countdown star, Susie Dent, another really lovely one. Two wonderful, lovely people on the radio on Sunday afternoon for you on Times Radio. She's got a new linguistic mystery. It's called Death Writ Large. I like what she's done with that. And she's on Ryan Tubridy's show on Times Radio on Sunday this weekend. So that's worth your time. Next, though, we need to talk about the potential death of music taken as an A-level subject in state schools and what that means for artistic impression, for social mobility, .. 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
1: This story caught my eye. In the art section of the Times tomorrow, the number of students taking A-level music has fallen dramatically. It's now disappearing almost from English state schools entirely. Richard Morrison has this story. He is the chief culture writer for the Times.
7: This year, there was a 6% decline in the number of people going in for A-level music, which takes it down to about 5,000 entrants. 15 years ago, there were 10,000, so that's a 50% drop in the last 15 years. GCSE, very similar, is about a 40% drop in the last 15 years. And that means that fewer than 1 in 20 of the 16-year-olds who did GCSEs this year actually did music, even up to GCSE level. So it's a pretty alarming state. What they don't do is break down whether those are state pupils or private school pupils. My feeling is that there'll be very, very few state school pupils now because it's simply not being taught in state schools.
1: Right. And the natural conclusion here, then, I guess, is that the music as a study becomes the preserve of those in private education. Presumably that means that those going into sort of cultural roles, having the sort of chance and skill to express themselves culturally, gets narrowed.
7: Yes, exactly. And not just music, drama as well. I mean, I think there's some sort of alarming statistic that the people who win BAFTAs five times more likely to come from private school than from state school. So it's right across the arts, really. And the irony is that the government, this particular government, is always going on about how they've got to remedy this and get far more ordinary people, if you like, into the arts. But their own strategies in education seem to be going against that. For example, they've just cut entirely the bursaries to people who are training to teach art subjects, arts and music subjects. They've cut them completely. So if you want to teach maths, you get £29,000 incentive to go into that. If you want to teach music, you get nothing. So that's one problem. The other problem is universities. Of course, if you don't get people with A-level music, they're not going to be equipped to then go on to university to do degrees in music. And therefore, you're not getting teachers for the future that way either. Yeah. So it is a bit of a vicious circle, really.
1: And I guess it also risks sort of limiting whose voices and whose experiences we hear in the arts.
7: Yeah, I mean, one doesn't want to exaggerate this. I mean, for example, I mean, Paul McCartney, you know, never got A-level music, as it were. Mm-hmm. So there are ways, there are routes up if you're talented enough and if you have the right connections and if you just happen to be very lucky about, you know, your breaks. But you want to level the playing field a bit more than that. You want to make sure that, you know, wherever, whatever your background, wherever you live, you're going to have a chance, if you're musical, to nurture your talent to the best of its ability. And that's just not happening at the moment. And the result is that, you know, if you've got, I mean, great British composer like Edward Elgar, father of a shopkeeper, never went to university, happened to have lucky breaks. But these days, if you had another Edward Elgar coming along now, probably they'd go completely unnoticed.
1: Yeah. And, you know, that's not just, that isn't just, I guess, about who we sort of get to hear in the arts and all sorts of stuff, but it's also a driver for social mobility, isn't it? Access to the arts.
7: Yes, it is. And it's not just the arts, it's sport as well. I mean, increasingly, if you look at the people who are making up the sort of England cricket team, the rugby team, not so much the football team because they get picked up at age of seven.
1: Yeah.
7: But, you know, it is more the private schools that are, because they can offer this fantastic training. And you don't want to knock them. I mean, you don't want to make them worse because for goodness sake, they are the ones that are keeping the professions going, music and the sport and things like that. But you want the state schools to lift their game up as well. But that won't happen until we've sort of changed the curriculum a bit. The previous government, Keir Starmer's government, did in fact produce this new curriculum review, which put the arts and music much more centrally than they have been. But of course, Andy Burnham's now come in and said, actually, I want at the age of 14, people to either decide vocational or academic routes. And of course, that then throws a whole new spanner in the works, because where do the arts fit in that? You know, and does that mean that there's going to be this huge new emphasis on technical training and vocational training? And where will the teachers come through for that? So it's a bit of a mess at the moment.
1: Mm. Yeah, that's interesting. And it's interesting you mentioned football as a sport that actually does have a relatively level playing field. I actually think that football is probably the closest we really get to a proper meritocracy, where you get picked up from all sorts of different places across the sort of social spectrum, and you have to be very good to succeed, and it's easy to access training, it's easy to access skills. All you really need is a football and some jumpers to put down as goalposts, and you can practice. And actually, in a sense, that leads us back to the arts as well, because you're right to say that you don't need a degree in music to become a musician, or even to publish your music, or to find an audience for your music. I guess it sort of helps in terms of honing the craft and finding connections, but it has, in theory, you know, if we consider this impacting whose voices we hear in the arts, it's never been easier to be heard, in theory.
7: That's true. And yeah, you're right. Certain sorts of music, it's much easier to, you know, to go make your own way, teach yourself. Guitar-based songs, for example, anyone can sit in their own bedroom and, you know, pick up the chords and all that sort of thing. It's a different matter if you want to be a violinist in, you know, London Symphony Orchestra or an opera singer or something like that. Mm. You need years and years of technique. Mm. And, you know, that's not something you can pick up by yourself. Similarly, composing, you know, I mean, unless you have those doors open to you, how to get the best out of your harmonies, how to craft a tune, it's a much harder slog. I'm not saying it can't be done. I'm just saying that we should make those possibilities open to everybody as well.
1: That is Richard Morrison, who is the Times chief culture writer, speaking to me earlier. Lots of take on that, thank you. Somebody says, don't worry, people with talent in music, you don't need an A-level or a degree, which, yeah, I suppose we just got into, didn't we? But, you know, Richard's right, actually. There are some instruments, there are some roles in culture where actually you do need to be much more kind of finely tuned. And if those people are only coming from certain backgrounds, certain educational pathways, that is just our problem, isn't it? And something that we should address, I think. We should try to arrest. 87222, times at the start of a message, 0333 003 2353 on WhatsApp. We're heading to Washington next. It is our regular Trump dump. Kate is here, but we are not skipping on our trip to America. We need to talk about those sanctions that Trump has put on Iran. We'll talk about crypto as well, this bill on crypto that Trump is trying to get past Congress. And I do think it's worth us, looking at the US reaction to Harry and Meghan's move. Because if this story is anything, it is a story about how we react to this most extraordinary couple, isn't it? And the way that America and the UK reacts and the differences are fascinating. We'll do that on Times Radio. After the headlines tonight, here's Eliza Phillips.
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8: Thanks, Daryl. Good evening. Prince Harry and Meghan are due to leave California behind and move back to the UK this month. The Times have reported there are no plans to provide the Duke and Duchess of Sussex with taxpayer-funded armed police protection. Royal correspondent Sarah Hewson says there are a number of reasons why they've decided to return.
9: Their big American dream hasn't been quite as rosy as they might have hoped. And I think it has been far tougher for them to make a living in the United States. And, you know, some will see this as an admission of failure. Others will say that this is Harry coming home to the country that he loves and bringing his children back with him.
8: Counter-terror police have charged a man for failing to disclose information relating to a deadly attack on a synagogue in Manchester. Two men were killed at Heaton Park in October. Andy Burnham says it's right to make it clear that the UK's customs and laws are It's after the Home Office published a booklet offering advice to asylum seekers on consent, gender equality and sexual harassment. Wildlife in the New Forest, which was ravaged by a fire earlier this month, will take decades to recover. Forestry England says beech and oak trees, which were hundreds of years old, were destroyed in the blaze. And despite a flurry of late wickets, England have ended day two of the first test against Pakistan with a healthy lead. The hosts will resume at Headingley tomorrow on 366 for eight. That's 195 runs ahead of their opponents. For News Bulletin, when you want it, search for the Times News Briefing on any podcast platform.
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0: Hello there, good evening. I'm Daryl Morris in for Kate Bosse this week, but we are ploughing on with the Trump dump. We are not skipping on our regular nightly trip to Washington, and helping us with that tonight is the Times' Washington reporter, George Grills. George, hi, good evening.
1: Good afternoon.
0: Oh, of course, good afternoon, yeah, forgive me, obviously. How are you? How's Washington this afternoon?
1: It's all right, it's pretty muggy.
0: Is it? Yeah. Do you know, it's been deceptively hot here as well, actually, where I am in London. And busy. And it really feels like actually Washington isn't having much of a sort of summer break. I know the recess isn't quite the same thing in the same sort of style at the same sort of time in Washington. But it's been a busy couple of weeks and lots of midterm elections we need to talk about in a moment. Another twist, another fascinating story. They've all got really interesting stories, these midterm primaries, I should say, sorry, for the midterms. Let's start, though, with Iran. George, and we'll start with President Trump declaring what he's described as economic D-Day against Iran, warning that any countries offering Iran a financial lifeline will face tremendous economic consequences. He spoke to reporters earlier. The president addressed the question about the sanctions themselves.
2: Well, we have things that we could sanction. We have very draconian sanctions, and we'll see what happens. Right now, the strait is open. A lot of boats are coming through. People aren't reporting that, and that may slow down a little bit at some point. But right now, a lot of boats are coming through. The naval blockade has been extremely effective.
0: We spoke earlier, George, to Ambassador Dennis Ross, his former US envoy to the Middle East. And he was pretty scathing about them, really, and particularly the fact that they didn't reach places like, you know, these are sanctions that don't reach Beijing, for example, who obviously continue to trade with Iran. How have they gone down in Washington?
1: So I think what President Trump is really trying to do is make sure that there are no US allies in the Middle East who are hedging their bets. He's basically saying, you've got to pick sides. Either you're with us or you're with Iran. And that's particularly directed to Gulf countries and places like the UAE. So just a few kind of hours before he made this announcement, the UAE said they were going to suspend all their trade with Iran. And that's a really big problem for Iran, because Iran has been under sanctions for years and years and years, but they've always found kind of ways around them. And a city like Dubai, which is only around 100 miles away from the Iranian coast, is a perfect outlet for them to continue to access Western markets, get goods, get money. And Dubai has been able to kind of look both ways, both to kind of enjoy the protection of the US and the West and continue to be a kind of tourist hub for lots of Westerners visiting, at the same time basically helping Iran, you know, keep afloat, keep the Iranian economy afloat. And Trump is now kind of come to the end of his tether and said, look, come to countries like the UAE, if you want to be with us, you got to be with us. And this is his kind of next lever that he's pulled as he tries to kind of tighten the screws of this economic blockade on Iran.
0: And look, it depends who you ask how important Congress is and how Congress feels about this. Obviously, it matters what the American people think about this. But in terms of sort of Washington, the movers and shakers in Washington, the people that you're talking to, how are they reflecting on this particular chapter in this conflict?
1: Well, I think they're within the Republican Party. I think there's a large segment of those who are standing for election in November, in the midterms you just mentioned, who would like it all to go away and for Trump to kind of wrap it up as soon as possible, because they think that American voters are not going to be particularly happy when they go to fill up their cars at the moment and they see the prices. And that's going to be reflected in the results come November. So there's plenty of Republicans who would quite like for this all to go away. You know, I would say there's a smaller part of the Republican Party who are kind of the kind of remnants of the neoconservative wing who would like Trump to keep going. But look, you know, if he turned around tomorrow and said, I'm calling this whole thing off, you know, this has been a mistake and let's end it, I think there would basically be a lot of rejoicing from most Republicans, particularly those facing re-election later this year.
0: And that's obviously understandably politically motivated. How about the sort of legalities of it? We spent a lot of time, didn't we, George, talking about the legalities of this and whether the threshold at which Donald Trump would have to go back to Congress and seek approval sort of came and went with a pausing of the conflict and a playing around with the wording which allowed this to continue without having to go back to Congress. And obviously, there are precedents for that. Barack Obama used the same sort of instrument. Has that sort of gone away? Has that faded into the distance, or is there still a restlessness in Washington about that?
1: Well, the Republicans have a majority in both houses of Congress, so Congress has basically abrogated its responsibility to be involved and said, over to you, Mr. President, do what you want so far in the conflict. At some point, perhaps they may lose patience, but there's been no real sign of that yet, and there's only been the occasional kind of indicative vote, but nothing to actually restrain Trump's hand. And so I don't think that's really a factor in this.
0: Does a change in the makeup of Congress in from November onwards, assuming this conflict is still going, does that bring that back into play potentially?
1: Quite possibly. I mean, it makes Trump's life a hell of a lot more difficult in lots of different ways. I mean, for example, at the moment, the Pentagon is running out of weapons, basically, and they need to pass this emergency package of funding to buy a whole new lot of weapons. And at the moment, they might be able to squeak that through. There will be some kind of gnashing of teeth from kind of some Republicans, but basically they'll succeed. But if the Democrats can win back both houses in the midterms, then suddenly things like, you know, basic things like, you know, how do we replace the missiles that we've fired during this war so far, becomes a lot trickier. And so, yeah, I think it does become a lot trickier from November onwards for him to keep prosecuting this war.
0: Okay. Speaking of November, Alaska's voters there face, this is happening this week in anticipation for November. These primaries are happening, of course, ahead of the midterms. And Alaskan voters have an extraordinary decision to make where they will choose between a guy called Dan Sullivan or Dan Sullivan.
1: That's right. So there are amazingly two candidates on the ballot in Alaska called Dan Sullivan. There's Dan Sullivan, the incumbent Republican senator. And then up popped this random guy from a tiny town in the middle of nowhere in Alaska, said, I'm going to challenge you. And as it so happens, my name is also Dan Sullivan. Now, the original Dan Sullivan, Senator Dan Sullivan, said, this is just a Democrat ruse. They're trying to siphon votes away from me. How dare you stand? And the other Dan Sullivan said, hang on, my dad was called Dan Sullivan and my grandfather was called Dan Sullivan. So I have as much right to the name Dan Sullivan as you do, Dan Sullivan. Anyway, so in this, there's been a primary this week, basically, for who will get on the final ballot for November's midterms. And the top four proceed. And Senator Dan Sullivan has got through. Mary Peltola, who's the Democrat candidate, has got through. Votes are still being counted because it's a massive state and it's quite hard to get all the ballots in from all these different kind of various corners of it. But amazingly, Dan Sullivan, number two, looks like he might get through to the final runoff, which will be a moment of joy for all journalists across the world covering this Senate election, because writing about Dan Sullivan versus Dan Sullivan is just endlessly fun.
0: And is that good news or bad news for Dan Sullivan, do you think?
1: Which one?
0: Precisely. Let's move on. I'd like to quickly ask you about crypto, if you don't mind, because Donald Trump is trying to get through a crypto bill, isn't he? An interesting sort of development in this today, because crypto hit a $70,000 marker in its kind of value. That comes as Donald Trump is urging Congress to pursue and to pass key legislation which would establish sort of clear rules for trading digital assets that you know, many argue sort of works in its favour. Crypto, Donald Trump's relationship to it, the family's relationship to it, this administration's relationship to it, and its legal process and its journey through Congress is fascinating, isn't it, George?
1: Yeah, well, the Trump family has made you know, hundreds of millions of dollars since Trump has returned to the White House. And most of that has come through its crypto holdings. Bear in mind, only a few years ago, Trump was kind of dismissive of the industry and had not much interest in it, really. And then he he kind of launched his own business, his crypto venture. And funnily enough, it's done extremely well. And a lot of the kind of titans of the crypto industry also kind of flocked to his campaign in 2024 because they thought that he would have a more permissive approach to regulation than the Democrats. So that's the context for what's going on here.
0: Okay, interesting. Can we talk quickly about Harry and Meghan? We have to, because it is as much an America story as it is a United Kingdom story, of course, because they are leaving California, George. They are moving back to the United Kingdom this month. It's been 6 years they've been there. Let's remind ourselves about their arrival in America and what they sort of said at the time. Because when they moved, the expectation was high that they were going to sort of embark on new media projects, that this was really going to stick and there was going to be a sort of long-term new life and career for them after this now infamous interview with Oprah Winfrey.
3: I need to do this for my family. This is not a surprise to anybody. It's really sad that it's got to this point, but I've got to do something for my own mental health, for my wife's, and for Archie's as well, because I could see where this was headed.
4: They didn't want him to be a prince or a princess, not knowing what the gender would be, which would be different from protocol, and that he wasn't going to receive security.
3: What?
4: It was really hard.
0: Okay, the reaction to this has been probably about sort of 40% what are they doing? 40% I don't care, and probably about 20% welcome back. What's it been like in America, George?
1: I think pretty muted, to be honest. Back, you know, 5-6 years ago, there was a lot of sympathy for them. I guess people got a bit bored of their presence, and you know, it's not like America's short of celebrities, and the thing that made them special was surely the royal family and, you know, being part of that. And so by and bear in mind there's so much affection for the royal family still in the US. When the king visited last year, you know, you would get so much more coverage of that than any kind of politics story, you know, domestic politics story. But, you know, they removed themselves from the royal family. They took away the thing that made them special to America by living in California. Right. And now they're heading back. So I guess in that period, they're kind of the American public's interest in them did feel like it kind of dropped.
0: Okay, that's interesting. And I think that's very interesting in the context of what happens here with them as well. I was saying earlier that I think the economics of the content and coverage around Harry and Meghan is really important. At the moment, it is one of the top viewed and read stories on the Times website. There is a massive amount of interest in this. If that interest wanes, that will change the nature of what they do, right? And what kind of product they sell and who they are. Might also change the nature of the media's interaction with them, the coverage of them, those kind of frictions that we've seen bubble up before. So what the public think about this story and think about them is going to be crucial to how it plays out, I think, and what goes next. George, we're out of time, but lovely to talk to you tonight. Thank you so much.
1: Thanks so much.
0: Thank you. It's George Grills, who is the Times' Washington correspondent with us on Times Radio. Thank you for your comments, by the way, about music and learning music and the story in the Times tomorrow about the number of state school children taking on music at A-level falling so dramatically that it's almost sort of just not happening at all, basically. Nick says, in fact, let me start with Tracy, who says, hi, Daryl. Regarding music at A-level, my husband and I took A-level music at a state school. We're now in our early 60s. Our music department was incredible, with a superb orchestra and a choir, which were the envy of many private schools. The head of music was a maverick, but a genius. Aren't the best head of music's mavericks, but genius is best head of any arts departments, I think. I went on to teach music, says Tracy, having been inspired by him. Thank you, Tracy. And this is a wonderful... let me come to John first. I'm sorry, Nick, I am saving your text to last because I think it's really lovely. John says, and not yours isn't John, but you and East Kilbride, says the UK desperately needs economic growth. We tend to forget how successful we are in the arts and entertainment, which depends on a lot of creatives. There's also a lot of technologies involved, but AI cannot replace creative. I mean, maybe it could, but I hope it doesn't. Furthermore, this is essentially a group of clean industries, non-polluting, non-ripping oil, not fossil fuels, all that sort of stuff, add to the ground. What is not to love? And Nick says that studying music and learning an instrument gives you so much more than music. Creative thinking, focus, team working, working across both sides of the brain. It teaches you how to learn, problem solving, collaborative working, and gives you the skills that you apply throughout your life. The arts are a measure of who we are as a society, and we endanger this at our peril. And wasn't that worth saving to last? Absolutely brilliant, Nick. Thank you so much. Okay, we'll take a further look inside tomorrow's Times next on Times Radio on the evening edition with me, Daryl Morris, with Handelsbanken, where banking and wealth management come with a personal touch. 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
0: Time as ever to have a look in a sneaky peek inside tomorrow's Times tonight with Andy Sylvester, the Times' London editor. We got into some stories about how it's not an offence to talk behind your boss's back. Good news. Police are hunting vandals who gave Peppa Pig the chop. And Andy Burnham has defended the decision to hand out guidance to asylum seekers.
11: So this pamphlet was revealed by The Sun, actually, yesterday, given out to asylum seekers who arrive in the UK, effectively outlining cultural norms. And within that was some stuff which raised eyebrows, amongst others, a section titled Sex and Consent, which effectively told people you need to have consent before you have sex, and it unsurprisingly ruffled a few feathers. Now, Andy Burnham's defended that decision to hand out that guidance, saying that effectively it's the right thing to do to make it explicitly clear to people coming into the UK what the expectations are. Unsurprisingly, his political opponents are saying, well, if you're having to hand this stuff out, are these the sort of people we want coming into the UK?
0: Yeah, okay, interesting. What's the Home Office saying? I mean, is this the sort of thing that happens all the time anyway? It's the sort of guidance that is just par for the course, but we've sort of picked it up and run with it a bit?
11: There is certainly that, but it also comes amid genuine and real stories of asylum seekers committing crimes that are being explicitly warned against in this pamphlet.
0: Yeah.
11: I suppose the Home Office would be told off if they weren't giving this out. So it's a bit of a, you can't win either way. But I think what it just points to is the fact that there are increasingly concerns, and the reaction to the story shows that there are increasingly concerns that we are looking at a situation where people who are just culturally not aware of what the United Kingdom is, what it stands for, what its legal norms are, and how you integrate those people into society, when often they're not moving into society as such as they are just sort of being bunged in the nearest occupation, you know, HMO that can be found, and not necessarily given the chance to integrate. So it is a very difficult one. The Home Office under fire today. But yeah, Andy Burnham, very clear, saying that he thought it was the right thing to do, and the Home Office had his support. Chris Philp, Shadow Home Secretary, fairly punchy language. Instead of trying to train these mostly young male illegal immigrants to behave in a civilised way towards women, the Home Office should instead deport them. This tells us all we need to know about the kind of people illegally entering our country. So whatever TikToks and fun little stories Andy Burnham does on social media, it's clear that this will be a defining issue for his premiership.
0: It is not an offence to talk behind your boss's back, Andy.
11: It is not.
0: Which is good news.
11: Especially
0: let's go for it.
11: Especially in newsrooms.
0: let's unleash right now.
11: Yeah, it may not be an offence according to an employment tribunal, but I still don't think it would be good for one's professional advancement to do it on Times Radio itself. Yes. My boss is a champ.
0: Exactly. I've got nothing bad to say at all, Tim.
11: This is an employment tribunal, which has ruled, it's not a sackable offence for an employee to say behind their boss's back that they could do a better job. The tribunal found it's reasonable, quote unquote, to expect that employees will sometimes say, quote, unflattering, unquote, things about their managers that they do not want to be overheard. And that is not a reason that someone can be dismissed. It's a fairly complicated employment tribunal ruling, but that is the headline. The individual that was dismissed as part of this, or was dismissed as a result of a misconduct hearing, which emerged after this overheard comment. He was in fact found to be unfairly dismissed, but about something else entirely. It was about sick pay being withdrawn.
0: Right. Okay. It's interesting, that, isn't it? Because sometimes you see these tribunals and they kind of reach conclusions that you think perhaps leave somebody somewhere a bit vulnerable, but perhaps less so in this case. You sort of should be able to let off some steam to your colleagues, shouldn't you, about your boss or other colleagues even, and that'd be kind of all right?
11: Well, not speaking about this case, but generally, you know, workplace conduct is increasingly a minefield, right? And the things that 20 to 30 years ago you might be able to get away with in terms of how you act around the office, the way you treat junior staff, etc., much of that has gone, and much of that is to be welcomed, I think it's fair to say.
0: Yeah, definitely.
11: But with a focus on things like mental health and happiness in the workplace, it is still the case that sometimes just going and have a bit of a wine with a colleague who is on your level is actually good for you, to know that there's somebody else who thinks you're doing a job that's a bit of a waste of time, or, God, I'm not sure why we're doing this. So I think it is interesting to see how these things make their way to tribunal, because, of course, 20 years ago, I'm fairly sure this could have been worked out by a brief conversation by the water cooler, but the moment you get employment law involved, it becomes a much bigger issue.
0: Yeah, it does. Okay, and there's a not unserious police hunt going on, Andy.
11: Yeah.
0: This feels like an unserious story, but I don't think it is, because is it a Peppa Pig bush that has been chopped down?
11: So after years of growing in the small village of Newton Purcell in Oxfordshire, there sat a Peppa Pig-themed hedge, effectively. Illustrations of a raft of Peppa Pig activities and indeed the Peppa Pig family. It has been vandalised, destroyed. The Peppa Pig hedge is no more. No. The grower said it's distressing, not only because of the nature of the vandalism, but also the time, effort and dedication topiary, which, of course, hedge artwork takes. Pepper was loved by the locals and by visitors alike.
0: Yeah.
11: It is heartening, I think, that even as Britain changes and as the world becomes occasionally uncomfortable and difficult to deal with, and global affairs become ever more pressing and indeed dangerous, I suppose, that the way to get Brits really annoyed is to do something to a tree or a hedge.
0: Yeah.
11: You know, we remember the sycamore, the sycamore gap tree up in Hadrian's Wall. There was the Enfield oak last year, which was chopped down by the owners of the Toby Carvery, which caused a significant row. It isn't an unserious story in some ways. You know, this is life, and it's about culture and society and respecting others. And totally. Police are hunting down this individual.
0: And also, I think, you know, there is an owl that has been carved into a tree just around the corner from where I live. And for my daughter Molly loves it. She's 2 years old. And actually, it's the only way that we get her back from the park to go home. We'll say, let's go and look at the owl. And every time we go past the owl, she says, hi, owl. And every time we leave, she says, night, night, owl. We'll say, owl's going to bed now. Night, night, owl. And it's beautifully carved. Someone's put some genuine time and effort into it and skill into it. And that's something that should be respected. But also, it's become almost like a community asset, this thing, that we should be protecting. And absolutely, if somebody chopped that down, I think I would want them prosecuted.
11: To the stocks.
0: Yes.
11: Yeah.
0: Give me some tomatoes.
11: I agree. These are the little things that lighten up life. And when someone puts effort in for the community and it's not rewarded, these are things probably that we would like people to be prosecuted for. I dare say, and I don't wish to make assumptions about the workload of the Thames Valley Police in the small village of Newton Purcell in Oxfordshire. I have a feeling if this happened in Zone 2 London or in inner city Manchester, the police may have other things to deal with.
0: It's a bit broken windows though, right?
11: It is.
0: Isn't it? It's a bit, you got to fix the little things in order to, you know, we've got to, you know, civic engagement, civic pride, pride in the community, that really matters.
11: I would imagine that the corporate executives behind Peppa Pig will be rolling into Newton Purcell in at speed with an offer to rebuild an even better green pig.
0: They'd be wise to. Andy, a pleasure to have you company, my friend. Thank you so much.
11: Pleasure.
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0: Hello there, good evening. 9 o'clock on Times Radio. You're listening to the evening edition with me, Daryl Morris, in for Kate Borsay this week. Coming up, we're going to talk about Harry and Meghan's return again. Do you care? Should we care? What does it mean for the future of their relationship, the future of the royal family, the future of this really important institution? I do think that's a really important bit for us to get our teeth into. Should students have to continue doing GCSE results if they fail their English and maths exams? We're going to discuss all of that with the former advisor under Rishi Sunak, Jack Sellers, and the former Labour councillor, Sebastian Salek. After the headlines, here's Eliza Phillips.
13: Thanks, Daryl. Good evening. Prince Harry and Meghan are due to leave California behind and move back to the UK this month. The Times have reported there are no plans to provide the Duke and Duchess of Sussex with taxpayer-funded armed police protection. Royal correspondent Sarah Hewson says there'll be questions about their role when they return.
14: Well, what they really want is this half-in, half-out model that they proposed during the Sandringham summit and at the heart of Megxit. They wanted to be able to be financially independent, to have their own commercial endeavours, but also to be able to be a part of the royal family and support the royal family. Now, the late Queen said there is no half-in, half-out. I think what they've tried to show over recent years is that actually you can.
13: A man's been charged with failing to disclose information as part of an investigation into a terror attack in Manchester. Two men died at Heaton Park Synagogue in October last year. An Iraqi national who's 49 is due in court tomorrow. The mayor of Kyiv has described Russian attacks on the city as a genocide. He says Moscow is intentionally targeting critical infrastructure, leaving Ukrainians without electricity, heating and water. At least 16 people were killed and dozens wounded in a huge overnight attack on the Ukrainian capital. The UK and four other nations have slammed Israel's plans to open up tenders for the construction of 1,200 homes in the West Bank. The group have issued a statement calling the decision unacceptable and are urging Tel Aviv to retract the plans immediately. All settlements are illegal under international law. The Prime Minister says it's right that a new government document makes the UK's rule on sex and consent explicitly clear to asylum seekers. Andy Burnham's defending Home Office guidance, reminding migrants that rape and domestic abuse are serious crimes. The Conservative leader says anyone needing that information doesn't belong in Britain, a Reform UK MP and former Home Secretary. Suella Braverman says the leaflet's a scandal.
15: Anyone who comes to this country needs to sign up to British values. And frankly, if you don't understand that in Britain we treat women as equals, that rape is a criminal offence, then you have no place in this country.
13: And an academic who accused Jason Arde of plagiarism has been suspended by his university. Professor Arde resigned from Cambridge following intense scrutiny and was found dead last Friday. The first accusation was made by fellow academic Nathan Kofnas. In a statement, Gwent University says the institution opposes discrimination, hatred and racism. Appearing on Times Radio earlier this month, Kofnas insisted DEI values prompted division.
16: Treating people differently based on characteristics like race or sexual orientation and holding people to different standards based on that, which is not my idea of equality or diversity, particularly when by EDI they mean get rid of anybody who has a different kind of political view.
13: And for a news bulletin when you want it, search for the Times News Briefing on any podcast platform.
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0: evening. This is the Evening Edition on Times Radio. I'm Daryl Morris. In for Kate Borsay this week. What a pleasure it has been to spend some time in your company and in the company of some wonderful, fascinating, interesting people every night after nine. We have a panel where we chew through the night's news. Tonight, they are former advisor to Rishi Sunak, Jack Sellers. Jack, hello there. Good evening.
1: Good evening, Daryl.
0: And former Labour councillor, Sebastian Salek. Sebastian, hi there. Good evening.
2: Hi, Daryl. How are you?
0: Yeah, I'm really, really well. Thank you both of you for being here. Lovely having your company. We're going to talk in a little bit about GCSE results, which have been the sort of, you know, real sort of sense of tension this week. You can sort of feel it in the air this time of the year, don't you? Building up to today's results. We've got some of them today, and we'll dig into what they tell us, and also some Dickens novels that have been rewritten for Gen Z, which I think gets people disproportionately angry when things like that happen. But we'll pick through that and the merits of it. In the meantime, in case you haven't heard today, the Duke and Duchess of Sussex are set to return to the UK more than 6 years after stepping back from royal life. Harry and Meghan, excuse me, it's no reflection on how I feel about them. I just got something in my throat. Who left the UK in March 2020 in what became known as Megxit, didn't it? Now they are preparing to spend an extended period living at a private non-royal residence outside London with their children expected to attend British school from September. So what roles will they take on? What will life look like? And just how significant is this return to the United Kingdom? Earlier tonight, we heard from royal correspondent Sarah Houston.
3: Well, what they really want is this half-in, half-out model that they proposed during the Sandringham Summit and at the heart of Megxit. They wanted to be able to be financially independent, to have their own commercial endeavours, but also to be able to be a part of the royal family and support the royal family. Now, the late Queen said there is no half-in, half-out. You are either a full member, a working member of the royal family, or you go and do your own thing. You can't be both. I think what they've tried to show over recent years is that actually you can have that kind of model. When they go off on these quasi-royal tours to Australia, for example, which was a big success on the ground, continuing with their philanthropic work while also earning a living for themselves.
0: Sarah Houston, who joined us earlier on Times Radio. Okay, go on then. Let's get into it. Jack, are you animated, excited, angry? Or none of the above.
1: I'm probably going to sound a bit croaky like you, as if I'm getting extremely emotional about it. But to be honest, I think the way I could describe my feelings is impassive. Is that a good word of doing it? I'm quite sort of, I don't really care. Look, let's set the scene. It's August. It's silly season in the media landscape. You know, journos are looking for stories, and there's been a few bits of garbage over the last few weeks, despite the fact that we're now heading into a busier period. But, I mean, I think even in a normal time of year, if this was September and there was lots of things going on and lots of excitement elsewhere, I still think the media would ramp this story up as much as they have, because they just seem to love, you know, the royal drama, the royal controversy. It's a national sort of scandal.
0: But you say the media do, but it has been consistently all day the number one story on the Times website. And that's not because the editor doesn't put it as the number one story on the Times website. The readers do. It has a huge amount of pickup, huge amount of interest.
1: Yeah. Do you think that's positive or negative? Because in my mind, I think the overwhelming response. I think since 2020, I think Harry sort of, despite being one of the most previous celebrated and popular royals amongst the family, I think that sort of deteriorated very quickly, and I think the national mood quickly turned against. So I think if people are tuning into it,

0: pay. Obviously, that's been a really big issue, a big thorny issue that we've gone back and forth on a lot. And they have confirmed that the return to the United Kingdom doesn't change the situation. It won't be paid for by the UK. Sebastian, go on, give us your take.
1: I'm not surprised it's done so well on the Times website. What I'm curious about is how many of those people are international readers. I think back to one of my very early journalism jobs. I was an intern, a humble intern at CNN International. And among the clutch of reporters they had in their London office was a royal correspondent, because people around the world really care about this. And we talk a lot about Britain's falling place in the world and decreasing relevance. And sadly, a lot of that is true. But one thing that people keep coming back for is this ongoing royal story. So if we can feed the world something, I think that's positive for Britain and positive for our soft power. Are they going to end up back in the royal family officially? Probably not. I mean, they've given the excuse of coming back for schooling. I think there's a large amount of weight to that. Our schools are still, by international standards, incredibly impressive and incredibly desirable. But it's a positive thing because, you know, if you are trying to reconcile with your elderly, unwell father, much easier to do that when you live in the same country than when you live half the world away. So I'm cautiously optimistic about this one.
0: That's interesting. We've had a lot of comments tonight and across the day on Times Radio from people saying, well, a sort of mix, really, saying people say they don't care, but care enough to tell us they don't care, which I sometimes think means you care a little bit. Although I'm one of those people who says about this story, I don't care. But then, of course, I sort of do a bit, because I read the story on the Times. I'm one of those people who contributed to the story doing well on the Times website. And I am kind of interested in where they're going to live and what sort of role they're going to take for themselves. But we've had a lot of people sort of enjoying this as a sort of feast and a spectacle. And I wonder if there is a bit of a difference between the way that we treat them as celebrities or treat people as celebrities and treat people as public officials or members of a big institution. Because the sort of crux of the way that people felt about Harry and Meghan was them leaving the institution. It was about them trashing the institution on their way out as well in that interview with Oprah. If enough sort of water has moved under the bridge, so to speak, as far as that's concerned, and what they carve out for themselves in the public sphere is a role of celebrities, and they harness that interest in them in a way that, say, David Beckham would or any other kind of celebrity would, maybe that's a happy medium. Maybe that's a happy place for both them and the British public to be.
2: No, I think so. I mean, look, if we look back over the last 6 years, a lot of the reason this caused so much sort of hurrah and sort of upset was because you had, you know, Meghan and Harry saying that they wanted to be away from the limelight, right? That was the sort of main claim, despite then going and doing book releases and doing all these media interviews, Oprah, as you just said. So they were trying to sort of dangle this best of both worlds, which I think a lot of people actually saw through and saw as quite contradictory. But I guess only time will tell in terms of your question, because we don't know how much of a public role they're aiming to play. Look, this could simply be, on the most basic level, them wanting to take their children to school here and then moving back, privately financing this charity, as you say, and they'll just try and keep in the background. But I don't think it'll play out that way. I think that's a very idealistic way. If they think it is going to play out that way, I don't think so. The media are going to...
0: Why is that?
2: I just think the media will have a massive interest in this now and be following every move and seeing how much they do link up with Charles as the king. Sorry, it's been inappropriate there. Yeah, the king.
0: It's so funny you should say that, because I was thinking to myself earlier, I still call him Charles, and we do. People do still call him Charles. But yeah, we would never have called Elizabeth, yeah, would we?
2: No, I think it's because we had him. He was as the Prince of Wales for so long, right? Yeah. In our memory,
0: but
2: look, I think the media will just be watching every step now. Next, you know, they could have this idealistic dream of coming back, being private citizens, sending their children to school, and carrying on with their life. But in reality, I think everyone's just going to be looking at the reconciliation, what that means, how it's developed. So I think this is the start of what will be an enduring story over the next year.
0: And Sebastian, it's a self-fulfilling thing, this, isn't it? Because I was talking earlier about the economics of the content that they are in really matters here. Because if they continue to get clicks and engagement, then the story will develop in that kind of way, right? There will be continued interest, friction with the press may start to rear its head, discontent with how they are being talked about may start to rear its head. In a sense, the best thing for them is that the people who are telling us they don't care, genuinely don't care, it starts to wane a little bit, or it gets to a point where there's a healthy enough interest for them to sort of make a career out of doing a baking show or whatever, or a baking YouTube series, but not so much as to create that friction, that sense of friction again.
1: Yeah, I mean, if you're saying you don't care, you're still participating in the story, aren't you, by commenting on it? And it's giving it the fuel that it needs to be able to thrive. And look, what we should remember is that this is nothing new. Royals are the original mass media celebrities. They long predate the David Beckham and Paris Hilton mold of

0: being famous for something you've done or being famous for nothing at all. You go back to, you know, George III and his declining mental health, or Charles II's extramarital affairs. They were covered prolifically by the media at the time, and people were really, really interested. And I just don't think that's going to stop anytime soon. We're lucky in many ways to have a monarchy. And much as this may be tiresome, I don't particularly follow this in any great detail. I don't think any of us around this discussion do. But here we are talking about it yet again, because it's interesting and it's relevant.
1: I'm a little bit interested in thinking where they're going to move to and what their life is going to become like. And, you know, where they're going to... They'll send the kids to school and stuff, but, like, where are they going to get their bread from? And, you know, what... Where are they shop?
2: You know, I was reading today, actually, there was talk about the Cotswolds. You know, apparently when they went and visited King Charles in Highgrove a few months ago when they had that reconciliation, so there was a lot of speculation today that it's actually going to be somewhere near their sort of base in the Cotswolds. And you can just see the stories writing themselves now, you know, like when Ellen DeGeneres moved to the Cotswolds and it was like, ooh, this big revamp of the Cotswolds, all the celebs are moving there, all these people are escaping Trump's America to move to the Cotswolds. And I can just see it developing into that, you know, and they'll question the village of where they've gone and the school and the choices and everything, from down to their cars or whatever. So, but look, you know, as Sebastian says, we're all here talking about this and having a lively discussion. The one thing I do think is worth thinking about today, and I thought this when the story broke this morning with Andy Burnham being out on visits, these sorts of stories are a nightmare for government, especially when there's no confirmation of the financing agreement and how this is all going to be paid for, because the public automatically just assume, and, you know, parliamentarians get very agitated about this stuff, the public automatically assume that Andy Burnham has some sort of control over this. Ooh, are you letting Harry come back in, and then taxpayers are going to pay for it when finances...
1: Some of the heat might land on him a little bit.
2: Exactly. So but, you know, it's sort of a tradition of Number 10 and government not to comment on royal matters.
1: Yeah.
2: So you go for this period, basically, where Andy Burnham can't really comment on anything, as he didn't today. He said it's a private matter, which then got a lot of pickup in itself. But he knows he can't actually stretch into it. So it's a nightmare for governments on days like today where there's so much speculation with no answers.
1: Let me read this out. Handyman R has been in touch. Said, you fail to realise the driver of people reading about Harry or sending you a text to disagree with the volume of press coverage is not to disagree with the content. It is the press that we object to. Harry is a war hero and a charity promoter. I care that you won't shut up about Harry. Says Handyman. So, in any case, it drives the clicks and the engagement and the stuff that are around them, doesn't it? It drives the interest in them that continues to perpetuate. And that they need, let's be frank, they need that, don't they? To sort of carve out the career they want, to give themselves financial security. It's all part of the same ecosystem, isn't it, in lots of ways?
2: Yeah.
1: You're welcome to tell me that you don't care, if you like. To be honest, we've got about... I'm not doing this on my show this weekend, so you've got 40 minutes to tell me you don't care, and that's that. 87222, times at the beginning of a message. 0333-003-2353. We're going to continue our journey through the night's news with Jack and Sebastian. We'll talk about those GCSE results that have got some fascinating, fascinating detail in them. We'll find out why on Times Radio next with Handels Banking, Real Relationship Banking. 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
1: 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So if you're driving out and about, there's really no excuse, is there, to not be with us. On the app, in your car, on your smart speaker, wherever you are, you can have Times Radio with you. In the meantime, let's have a look through some of the other day's news with Jack Sellers, former special advisor to Rishi Sunak, Sebastian Salek too, who is a former Labour councillor with us. Sebastian, GCSE results day. Here we are, the day of pain, misery, jubilation, excitement, a new dawn, or a rethinking, I guess, of what you're going to do with your life for a lot of students. And there's some fascinating stories in the detail today. The sort of top line is that basically the results are still as they were last year, I think by 0.1% change. So that looks as though, on the surface, that basically not a lot has changed. What we have had, though, is an increase in regional disparities. And we've also had the gap between younger people, between boys and girls widening, right? Sorry, it's closing. Forgive me. Honestly, is it any wonder I didn't get a GCSE in maths or indeed any GCSEs? I've really exposed my lack of education in this story, ironically. Let's hear from the new Education Secretary, Lucy Powell, who wants to change the system. She believes that there is too much focus on academic success, and she argues that compulsory GCSE resets, particularly in English and maths, can leave teenagers trapped in what she describes as a treadmill of failure.
12: It's not just about being good at academic subjects anymore. You need to be good at academic subjects and those core subjects, but you also need the know-how to succeed. And in this technological revolution that we are facing, young people should be the ones that employers are desperate to recruit. Let's get them in. Let's get them showing us how to use all this new technology for our businesses. But that's not happening because the gap between the classroom and the workplace is too big at the moment. And I want to close that gap and make sure that more young people have got a path into it.
1: Sebastian, let's talk about resets, right? Because the first point that the sort of Lucy Powell is making there is that what we have in these numbers are far more people. I think one in four of these results are people who are resitting maths and English and a treadmill of failure. People taking these exams over and over and over that they never pass.
0: Yeah, so what's happening is that you need your grade four in maths and English to be able to go off and do most apprenticeships. And back in my day, that was the C, and it was the same rule then as well for going to sixth form college. But so many people just aren't getting there. And what they're doing then is resitting and resitting and resitting. They're stuck in their education journey. They can't go on and do their apprenticeship. And I'm sure they're getting very demoralised as well and getting fed up with these exams and not moving on. And so what the government is saying is, let's introduce a slightly easier qualification for English and maths that they can do that then unlocks those opportunities, and then they can go and have a look at doing the higher the qualification, the normal GCSE, which to me makes sense because they're both cumulative subjects. You can't understand algebra without understanding the basic building blocks of maths. And so if you get those basics down, you can then move on and get into the workplace, start earning and get on with your career, and then focus on maths. So it seems on a surface level relatively sensible.
1: Jack.
2: Yeah, no, I completely agree. But I mean, look, there's a worst of all worlds. Yeah, I can actually see what the resets are trying to achieve. Right, these are people who are, it's in English and maths. These are core skills which you need throughout life. And I often see in political discourse and other things, you know, the statistics that show people who are in their 40s, 50s and don't have these basic maths and English skills. So you're trying to solve this long-term problem, but it's a bit of a heavy-handed approach, I think, which is becoming a bit of a vicious circle, as Sebastian said, and people are not actually solving and getting to where they need to be. So I think this middle ground, which Lucy Powell is suggesting, is probably quite sensible. But look, I think that GCSEs and this whole conversation is not going to be actually around for much longer. You know, there's a lot of talk at the moment about wholesale reform, right, about these exams. You know, Andy Burnham himself's talking about how we bring more sort of technical skills into the education system earlier, which I think is absolutely right. Rishi, when I worked with him, was even though big on maths, you know, he was looking at this wholesale reform as well, because I think a lot of people just think the whole system as it is doesn't work and it needs modification. So whilst I do think this is right to address it right now, I just think this will be a sticking plaster for what will be fundamental reform down the line.
1: I must admit, I'm not the sort of person who would advocate kind of burning them to the ground. I don't think I have a sort of strong enough alternative proposal. I think if you want to scrap something, you've got to be pretty sure about it being the right thing to do and how you would fill the vacuum. Sebastian, I didn't do very well in my GCSEs, which might not necessarily surprise you. But I felt like I was being tested on something that didn't matter, right? I don't think it was a fair assessment of my ability, A, to, or my knowledge, or B, my ability to really do anything particularly meaningful beyond, you know, be present and focused for that hour, that afternoon. And I really resented that. I remember feeling really resentful of it during that process, and also feeling that, and feeling that I was being sort of funneled into a system, that I was having decisions made for me, my future choices decided in a way that was unjust and unfair. And I think a lot of people will feel the same. That lingers. But do we have an alternative? Some people will say, actually, it might be a poor way of doing it, but it is the best of a bad bunch.
0: Yeah, I remember that feeling as well. And you just got the sense that because it was a national curriculum and because everybody had to do the same thing, it just essentially became a tick box exercise. It was include this thing and this way and this essay to get this mark. And that doesn't really teach you how to think. It just makes you a good bureaucrat. I don't think anybody really wants to acquire that skill at that age. And then you go off and you look at what they're doing in good public schools, and they're being taught to think and develop theses, and they end up at university. And certainly I remember there being leagues ahead in terms of how to engage in academic debate. And I wish we could teach state school children to think in that way as well. I'm such an advocate of state schools. I want them to be as good as the best public schools. And so I think part of it involves taking the best ideas from them. You then have the problem that you're taking children from all abilities in state schools. And I remember a lot of my state schooling, it was just sitting, waiting for the naughty child in the corner to be told to shut up so we get on with what we were doing. So you have that aspect as well. But yeah, it's that basis around being able to engage with ideas critically that I just don't think, certainly in my time, we're going back a bit now, but that just wasn't around then.
2: Yeah, look, and there's also an element for me. I mean, this might be controversial, but I just remember thinking at that time of my life, getting to year 11, GCSEs, that I actually thought if they gave me a bit more credit as an individual at that age, I probably would have made more narrow choices earlier on. You know, GCSEs covering, what, 11 different exams or whatever. Yeah. It's still quite broad in stuff. And I'd say 50% of it I knew I wasn't going to pursue in life. Does that mean, you know, and it's felt like, and when you're not interested and when you know you're not going to use it, you put limited effort into it, and then it contributes to this failure rate and other things. Some people are naturally gifted at just remembering and knowing the way these exams work, and they just get through by the skin of their teeth. But for others, you know, where they don't have that interest and they just find it hard to get energized about a subject, then, you know, you do contribute to these failure rates, and then it sort of neglects you down the line. But without sounding too much like Jeremy Clarkson, I'm also of the camp where I don't think GCSEs, quite frankly, really impact your life. I mean, since I did my GCSEs and that then got me through to the sort of A levels area, after that GCSEs for me became completely redundant. So
1: yeah, a lot of people share that experience. I had a teacher, talk about sort of catering for the individual. I had a teacher, my English teacher, Mrs. Smith, right? I'll never forget this, because we were studying Romeo and Juliet, and Mrs. Smith recognized that I was able to understand, you know, plot, subplot, the text, understanding dialogue, you know, because I was able to brilliantly articulate what was going on in this text. But if you gave me an error in a piece of paper, I fell apart and I wasn't able to demonstrate my ability to understand that piece of literature. And so she arranged for somebody to come in, an examiner to come in, and so that I could do oral exam, basically. So she would ask me the questions and I would give you, and I would speak the answer. And I was predicted a D, and I got a B, which is not as good as an end to that story as it would have been if I'd got an A. But in any case, I still did better than was expected. And somebody recognised something and they just tweaked the system. That's hard to do for everybody, I accept.
2: Yeah.
1: Very difficult to do that in a school of lots and lots of people. But there's an example of just tweaking the system a bit for somebody and it working for them.
2: Yeah, that's just proving that you understand. That's what exams are meant to be about, right? You understand what's going on and you can sort of articulate it back to someone. So I think that's absolutely right. But I do agree with you. The ending of that story was a bit like of Game of Thrones after watching 7 seasons of it. Then you get to the 8th and it's all a bit rushed.
1: It is a shame, yeah. Yeah, it is. But, you know, I'm committed to accuracy and I'm a journalist, so I've got to be fair. Maybe it would have helped if Romeo and Juliet had been adapted for my generation, much as Charles Dickens has. His classic novel, Great Expectations, has been given a Gen Z makeover. It's been reimagined using today's youth slang to bring the adaptation to life. They've teamed up with People Just Do Nothing character MC Grinder, where he's given a reading of the new book to parents and teenagers at a youth centre in London. Let's hear a bit.
13: I'm just here to read, of course, This old, weird book you probably know about, Great Expectations. I've changed it to Bare Expectations, which means a lot. Everyone in the village knew she was completely bonkers. Absolutely. Skibbered.
14: I know that word.
13: Go on.
14: Skibbity.
13: Skibbity.
14: It means nonsense.
13: Here she is, Mrs. Clever. Do you want to come and give us a go then, dear?
14: She was, without question, the most
13: Leng person in the world. Exactly, take a seat. Leng means good-looking or cool or whatever. It was given theme park haunted house, except no one was having fun. And then I met Miss Havisham.
1: Okay, I mean, fine. Sebastian, is this a good idea or is it vandalism of a great work?
0: I was debating this around dinner and there were, you'd be unsurprised to hear, some contrarian views. I think this is brilliant. I think it's a gateway into reading. We're at the stage now where, what is it, 4 in 10 people haven't read a book in the last year. And this comes across amid a crisis of anti-intellectualism, which is a real theme in our society that I'm very concerned about. So I think the more people we can get reading, however we can get them reading, the better. And if this is a route in, so be it. Probably not the way I choose to engage with Dickens, but if it's doing it for someone else, fantastic.
2: Sebastian, honestly, I have to disagree. I can't believe how aggravated I am about this,
15: really?
2: But I have to disagree purely from the perspective of. I completely agree. We want people more to engage with literature and read more, and you know, I love reading. It's proper switch off, and I feel like it's done me good in my life, but. This is like teaching people to use words, and you know, this is coming from a Welsh man who, you know, just struggles to speak the English language himself. But you know, are we really teaching people to use words like bear and peng and where
1: are? That's the vocabulary, isn't it? That's the changing vocabulary.
2: I do.
1: You said the same thing where Shakespeare wrote something different and it was odd, and Dickens himself came up with lots of different new words. He changed the lexicon, didn't he?
2: Yeah, I think it'll be a sad world, Daryl, when we get to a world where beer is a word we use on the daily. And there's lots of examples, right, where, I don't know, I can't think of any off the top of my head. I tend not to try and use them, but...
1: But the lexicon, it shifts, it changes. Our vocabulary shifts and changes, doesn't it?
2: Doesn't mean it's for the better.
1: I guess the question is whether or not we need to rework major works in order to adapt that lexicon, in order to introduce it, or do we do any sort of new works of literature that includes those sorts of that sort of language for it to properly get into the lexicon? And do we need to is it actually important that you do understand what Dickens actually said and what he meant by what he said and the context around what he said? If we're changing the language, then maybe it changes some of the context, it changes your understanding of it, and therefore it changes the text.
2: Ooh,
1: but maybe.
2: That's very deep.
1: There you go. Can you believe? B in English. B. It should have been an A. I should have been able to end that story with an A, shouldn't I, really? Listen, lovely having you company, both of you, tonight. I appreciate it. Really really good to chat. Thank you for being here. Jack Sellers, who is a former special advisor to Rishi Sunak. Thank you, Jack.
2: Thank you.
1: And Sebastian Salek, he's a former Labour councillor. Thank you, Sebastian.
0: Thank you.
1: Enjoyed your company. Your take on that is welcome as well, if you'd like to have your say on changing and adapting Dickens. 87222, times at the start of a message. 033-003-2353 is the WhatsApp number. Next, though, we're going to dive into a big debate, one that has rumbled for generations and will rumble for generations to come. We're going to meet somebody who wants a word with you about legalising drugs. Yes, we're going there. This guy's take on it, though, is very, very interesting. Where he thinks it will lead us is very, very interesting. We'll get into that after the headlines tonight on Times Radio. Here's Eliza Phillips.
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16: Thanks, Daryl. Good evening. Prince Harry and Meghan are due to leave California behind and move back to the UK this month. The Times have reported there are no plans to provide the Duke and Duchess of Sussex with taxpayer-funded armed police protection. Royal correspondent Sarah Hewson says there are a number of reasons why they've decided to return.
17: Their big American dream hasn't been quite as rosy as they might have hoped. And I think it has been far tougher for them to make a living in the United States. And, you know, some will see this as an admission of failure. Others will say that this is Harry coming home to the country that he loves and bringing his children back with him.
16: Counter-terror police have charged a man for failing to disclose information relating to a deadly attack on a synagogue in Manchester. Two men were killed at Heaton Park in October. Andy Burnham says it's right to make it clear what the UK customs and laws are. It's after the Home Office published a booklet offering advice to asylum seekers on consent, gender equality and sexual harassment. Wildlife in the New Forest, which was ravaged by a fire earlier this month, will take decades to recover. Forestry England says beech and oak trees, which were hundreds of years old, were destroyed in the blaze. And Pakistan's former Prime Minister Imran Khan has been taken from jail to hospital. It's after the Supreme Court allowed him to receive treatment. For News Bulletin, when you want it, search for the Times News Briefing on any podcast platform.
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1: Now, one debate that has never gone away, probably won't, is the debate about the future of drug policy, legalisation of drugs, whether we should liberalise drugs and what the sort of ramifications, I guess, would be. Political parties like the Greens are calling for full legalisation, arguing that decades-long war on drugs has failed, been lost, that it's devastated communities and basically been lost completely. But as countries around the world race to decriminalise, a critical question remains. What comes next in the gap? My next guest argues that simply handing the market over to corporate monopolies isn't the fix that we think it is. Instead, he warns that we are replacing one system of exploitation with another, where multinational corporations profit while some communities remain locked up or left behind. Joining me now is Kojo Kurum, Professor of Law at Loughborough University and the author of the book The Next Fix, The Winners and Losers in the Future of Drugs. Kojo, thank you for being with us.
15: Thank you for having me.
1: A real pleasure to have you here. Thank you for being in the studio with us. It was working in the legal profession in America, wasn't it, that you sort of first got interested in drug policy and sort of rubbed up against this issue?
15: Yeah, I think that, you know, I grew up hearing the same story about drugs that we've all grown up hearing, that, you know, we have certain drugs that are dangerous for humans, they've always been dangerous for human society, and that the almost rational response is to criminalize them, prohibit them, and if we do that with enough force, these drugs will disappear out of human existence. And so that's the story that I grew up learning, and that's a story that I believed. But, you know, by the time I started working as a lawyer in the United States, I think I'd started to get an idea that maybe the drug-free world that the United Nations promised wasn't actually materializing, and a century of a war on drugs has simply led to increased drug use, increased drug harms, increased drug deaths. And then what I really found in the US was the real consequences of the war on drugs, which has been a system of mass incarceration, not just in the USA, but all around the world, Brazil, Colombia, even right here in our overcrowded prisons in the United Kingdom. So much of the prison system has been propped up with criminalizing people for nonviolent drug offenses. You know, the United Nations estimates about 2.5 million people in the world right now are in prison for drug offenses. And for me, when you look to the people who are actually being criminalized for those drug offenses, you realize that it was the poor, it was the vulnerable, and it was the racially marginalized as well. And so that really began me challenging and questioning what are our systems of drug laws and what might come after this failed war on drugs.
1: Okay, so what's the idea? What's the plan?
15: So what I did with the book was actually looked around the world at all these different jurisdictions that have changed their laws on drugs over the past decade. So I think that we're currently in the UK in this kind of quagmire where a lot of people don't think that the war on drugs works, but we don't know what the alternative and what the future might be. And every time we talk about legalizing drugs, as you know, happened with the Green Party's Gorton and Denton election earlier in the year. We talk about it like as though it's completely hypothetical. But in the reality, over the past decade, a number of jurisdictions have legalized different drugs. Obviously, cannabis far in front. So 25 of the US states have now got legal commercial cannabis markets. Uruguay, Canada, Germany legalized it just a couple of years ago. Czech Republic, we're seeing a lot of jurisdictions changing their laws on recreational cannabis. We've also, obviously, in the UK, legalized medicinal cannabis in 2018. We've had Australia reschedule psychedelics, which means that now psychedelic reform therapy is legal in that nation state for the first time. And so we've actually got a real transformation in the way that we govern our laws on drugs all around the world. And what I try to do with this book is go from jurisdiction to jurisdiction, find out what happens when you change the laws on drugs, who profits, who still gets punished, and really speak to the people on the front lines of this change, the people who've sacrificed so much to actually push their governments to change their regulations.
1: Okay, and we'll come in a minute to what you sort of talk about, what sort of outcomes that's basically led to, right? And what that's done to drug use and in particular, people being criminalised. Mm. I'd like to just, there's a couple of examples you give in your book, Albuquerque being one of them, where you talk about a universal basic income project being funded through revenues generated from legalised cannabis. You talk about Rhode Island, where there are sort of worker-owned cooperatives as a sort of example of the structures that can be put in place to sell and distribute drugs. Similarly, there are social clubs in Barcelona.
15: Yeah.
1: You have this sort of utopian view of how this would go. Mm. I mean, is it likely to be that simple?
15: I mean, definitely not utopian. And I think that the kind of thesis of the book, you know, it says the winners and losers in the future of drugs, and it looks at the next fix as this idea of so much of the actual beneficiaries of the legal changes that have happened have actually been corporate actors and particularly those on the front line of capitalist accumulation. And so I don't think that this is inevitable, that it will be this kind of cooperative, more sustainable version of drug legalization, but that is the version that I'm arguing for, and that is the version that I think we still have time to actually put into place. I think that we're in the world at a real inflection point when it comes to how we govern our laws on drugs. Okay. You know, we don't think that criminalization works, but we also don't really know what the future is going to look like. And I think in the absence of us making real demands upon governments to regulate these industries in ways that puts front and center public health, puts front and center, you know, environmental and economic justice, and also thinks about the reparative justice as well of the people who had their lives devastated for years with the criminalization on drugs. You know, people who have criminal records that mean even if they're out of prison now, they can't access student loans, or they can't get a job, or they can't travel abroad or access visas because of the history of drug criminalization. Right. If we're legalizing cannabis, I think that those people, and a lot of those people I spoke to during the course of the book, they should be at the front of any type of industry that emerges in the aftermath.
1: Okay, and there will of course be debate about what you could do with the proceeds. That's your idea, what to do with the proceeds. I'm sure there'll be agreement on the idea that receiving proceeds at the moment would be very welcome. Mm-hmm. That said, and you sort of set out this kind of vision of you know, cooperatives and of social clubs, as I say, in Barcelona.
15: Yeah, in Germany as well, absolutely.
1: That happens in Germany too. However, that said, you know, they're in their infancy, these. Yeah. And there is also a massive corporate market, isn't there, for cannabis in particular. Yeah. And I wonder, look, we present... I wonder if two things are true here, which is that maybe, you know, you could try and do that, but is there not an inevitability that eventually, you know, corporate involvement will rear its head? The sort of forces of industries like this, we talked this about a lot about this in like sort of craft brewing and things like that. These sort of kind of small scale things that start out that way are very often hoovered up by big corporations that would sort of crash into your vision, wouldn't it?
15: Well, I think that that's what we're seeing at the moment. You know, we can't deny that if you look around the world, you know, we can see that the global cannabis industry industry is going to be worth $100 billion by 2030. You know, that's the legal industry. We can see companies like Trulieve floating on the New York Stock Exchange. You know, we even saw, you know, earlier or at the end of last year, a Republican conservative president in Donald Trump signed an executive order to reschedule cannabis. You know, if you'd have told Richard Nixon and Ronald Reagan that was going to happen, I think, you know, they'd have wondered if you'd spiked, you know, whatever they were drinking. But that's the reality of the world that we're in now. Okay. And Donald Trump is doing this because of the commercial potential of these particular drugs. And so we've seen that with psychedelics as well. But I don't think that we should just assume that that is inevitable. I think that this is something that happens because of the way that the regulations are shaped. And I'll give you a strong example. Look at what's happened with medicinal cannabis right here in the United Kingdom. So medicinal cannabis was legalized in 2018 because of a campaign of mothers of desperately sick children with complex epilepsy who had found out that medicinal cannabis was effective treatment for them in other jurisdictions and then pressured the government to change those laws. Hannah Deacon, Charlotte Caldwell at the forefront of that, and I speak to Hannah extensively, get her story throughout the book. Afterwards, once that was legalized, once the pressure led to the Theresa May government changing the laws in 2018, what we've seen in the aftermath is an explosion of a private industry. We had less than 10 prescriptions on the NHS, but we've had hundreds of thousands through the private industry. And we've seen, you know, you go around London, you'll see adverts from Curaleaf or Relief up on the London Underground. That is not inevitable. That's not just the, you know, invisible hand of the market. That's because after changing the laws, the government abandoned putting in place the actual regulatory framework that would have put public health above private profit.
1: Okay.
15: And so I think that that's something that we need to put pressure on governments to do.
1: And obviously that presents big pharma and, you know, big tobacco, biotech,
15: yeah,
1: I guess,
15: course,
1: you know,
15: yeah,
1: all that sort of stuff. It sort of presents them.
15: Silicon Valley backed biotech.
1: Yeah, absolutely. All of those kind of big corporate entities entering the cannabis market as a bad thing, and you present a compelling case. And one of the things that sort of struck me and sort of came to mind when I was thinking about that was the US vaping illness outbreak. Yeah. I think there were 68 people. It's 2019. 68 people died. There were thousands of people who were left with lung injuries, and that was traced to an unregulated black market THC vape additive. Mm. And there is an argument in there, isn't there, that sort of professionalized, tested corporate production offer a sort of safer path to something like cannabis than a perhaps looser arrangement that you advocate would?
15: Well, I wouldn't argue that my vision would be particularly loose regulation. And also, you mentioned at the start the idea of liberalizing the laws on drugs. I think that the current criminalization is what leads to the free-for-all, because we have no checks and balances on what gets sold in the black market. You might argue that, of course, if we're able to put it through the kind of licensing and testing standards that a commercial market would require, that does create certain protections, you know. And we've actually seen this when we talk about what have been the consequences of legalizing cannabis in the United States. There was so much fear before legalization that it would lead to, say, an explosion in youth use, but that has not been the actual consequence. Even the US's director of the National Center for Addiction, Dr. Nora Volkow, said in the US Congress that she expected youth use to rise following legalization. It's actually gone down.
1: Right.
15: And the reason why, it makes sense, because if you've got a license and a business to protect, you're going to be more cautious about, you know, selling something to a 16-year-old than you would do if you're a black market presenter.
1: That makes sense. Can I just pick up on that point, though? Because there's a good example that we use, which is in Washington and Oregon, where that did happen, didn't it? In Washington, Oregon, where the youth use fell. But what did rise was young adults. Young adult use rose from 23% to 28%, which suggests, I mean, I suppose that's the number of the question here is, do we want fewer people to use cannabis? And to have, you know, alternatives or drugs of any kind, and to have therapeutics and to put sort of money into preventative measures. What we have seen in Washington and Oregon is undeniably an increase in the number of people who could access those drugs, taking those drugs, and maybe that isn't somewhere we want to go.
15: Well, I think, you know, we're not going to have a world where people aren't using cannabis. You know, there has been over a century
1: now. That's encouraged more people to do it, hasn't it?
15: More people numbers have increased slightly, but in terms of what the social consequences of criminalization, of, you know, leaving people with criminal records that damage them for the rest of their life, leaving individuals, you know, not able to access the actual healthcare support that they might need if they fall into problematic use, you know, all of the money that is spent on enforcement, which for over a century has just led to more and more people using these substances and led to, you know, in the UK, we're in the midst of a drugs crisis. We have had our drug death rate increase year on year since 2012. Like, this should be a national scandal. But yet, we assume that if we just continue to enforce these failed laws somehow, drug use is going to disappear from the face of the earth. And so I think it's always a balancing act. There might be a slight increase in use, and there might be a slight increase in some of the complications that can come with use with legalization. But I think that in terms of the revenue that's being produced, in terms of the erasure of the criminalization of huge swathes of the population,
1: yeah,
15: and in terms of actually providing resources for treatment and for support, I think that that is a balancing act that it would be in the benefit of society to do. And the final point that I'll make on that is, yeah, it's now been over a decade since the US states first started legalizing cannabis, Colorado and Washington back in 2012, and no state has taken the laws off their books. And so I think that that shows, and if you look at the polling in those states, places like Colorado, 70% of people now consider it to have been a success.
1: Okay.
15: I think that shows that that balancing act is probably worthwhile to society in its totality.
1: There are other, I mean, Portugal is a good example, isn't it, as another sort of important example, because they came to liberalization a lot earlier, decriminalization a lot earlier.
15: Yeah.
1: It was the early noughties, I think.
15: Yeah, up to 2001.
1: And there actually has been exactly what you're suggesting. There hasn't been in America. There has been calls for a partial rollback in Portugal. Porto, for example, has seen drug related deaths and public drug use rising. Isn't sort of Portugal a good proper long term example of how it isn't solving those problems in Porto?
15: Well, first of all, I would dispute the idea that there's been a call for a rollback. Of course, the mayor of Porto, which people always cling to, has been calling for a rollback. But that's one politician who's very vocal about his opposition.
1: But he is the elected mayor of Porto.
15: He is the elected mayor. Portugal decriminalized drugs, and it's important to explain that decriminalization is not legalization. It's removing drugs from being in the criminal law to being something that's dealt with, you know, more like a parking ticket,
1: right,
15: and using the resources that we would spend for criminalization in terms of health and support. Before Portugal did that, it had one of the highest drug death rates in Europe, something that we now have in the United Kingdom. After it decriminalized, its drug death rate dropped by as much as 70%, its HIV contraction rate halved, whilst the UK's has doubled in that period. And in that period from 2001 to 2026, it's had left-wing governments, it's had right-wing national governments, it's had authoritarian governments, it's had, you know, liberal governments. No national government has seriously looked at reversing that decriminalization. And so I think that Portugal is actually a long-term example of how successful policies that put forward harm reduction, put forward public health, can be.
1: Okay.
15: And I think that when you look around the rest of the USA, Canada, Uruguay, Germany, I think that a lot of these places are looking at somewhere like the UK that's still largely clinging to this failed prohibitionist model as an example of someone stuck in the 20th century.
1: Is there a sort of argument as well that it hasn't worked with something like smoking? The only thing that sort of worked is smoking tobacco, mm-hmm, sort of ordinary tobacco, as understand it. What's worked to try to sort of wrestle down, and we confront this, don't we, every couple of years there's a new piece of legislation or a new sort of reckoning with smoking. The thing that's wrestled smoking down and ultimately smoking deaths down is tighter legal protections. It is removing them from sale, for example, where you can see them. We're about to phase out the legal right to buy cigarettes generationally. It is political intervention, not decriminalisation, that has been the instrument, or not sort of what we would understand as liberalisation, that's been the instrument that has reduced harmful smoking.
15: And this is something that I actually think, you know, actually synthesizes with the argument that I was making for a non-commercial version of how we manage the drug markets. Because, you know, what we've done with smoking is we've been able to bring down smoking, we've been able to stigmatize it, and we've done that largely through public education, through controls on advertisement, through controls on where, you know, you can smoke publicly. These are all things that you can do without criminalizing this substance in a way that we've tried to do with cannabis, with, you know, cocaine and psychedelics in the 20th century. You know, you don't have to have, you know, Plan Colombia causing devastation all around Colombia, or Mexican, you know, drug gangs and all of the different chaos that emerged from the 20th century war on drugs in order to actually reduce youth. I think that removing the profit incentive from any type of future market that we would have around something like cannabis, or at least reducing the profit incentive as much as possible with things like cannabis social clubs, where, you know, you're allowed to access it within those clubs, but you're not allowed to smoke it outside of those clubs. You're also not buying this substance as though you are, you know, a customer who the company is motivated to sell as much to you as possible. Okay. You're learning about how to cultivate, how to produce it as part of this membership club. All of these different elements can allow for the market to find a middle ground between mass criminalization or mass commercialization.
1: Okay, let me just put some issues. Bridget Afraid, we've got about a minute here probably, but Sasha says, Daryl, on every visit to the US city in recent years, I've been struck by how prevalent the smell of cannabis is at all hours of the day in public spaces. It is wrong to suggest there has been no increase in use. There has been an explosion, says Sasha, although that's obviously a bit anecdotal, isn't it? Keith says, I believe the only problem with legalising drugs is that the government will tax them so much and that people will still buy them on the black market because of government greed, just like people who will buy cigarettes on the black market if they get the chance, rather than paying the 80% tax. And Jenny says, let's legislate guns then to allow anybody to carry a gun. It is madness. So Jeremy, that is. Yeah. Just in a word, could you answer that criticism?
15: Okay, so I'll start with the first one. And this is something that I think it's really important to look at the data, and that's what I did with the book The Next Fix. I went from place to place and looked at the statistics, and like you said, in places that did legalize cannabis, you saw a slight increase in use, you know, around 3 or 4% in terms of use, but it wasn't this explosion where everybody's all of a sudden, you know, stoned out of their head.
1: Chaos on the streets.
15: Exactly. This is what, right, okay. You know, in fact, this is often what...
1: I've got probably seconds here. What about the comparison that Jeremy makes? You know, it is a dangerous thing that we shouldn't be putting into the hands of more people, like a gun.
15: I think that the impact of a gun, which is directly for the harm of another person, is completely different to something like cannabis, which a lot of people use for really crucial medicine. You know, the legalization of cannabis, medicinal cannabis in the UK, allowed people with really acute epilepsy, really acute multiple sclerosis, you know, pain, chronic pain, to be able to access medicine that is frankly life-saving.
1: I don't think that's a fair comparison to a gun. Listen, we're out of time, but lovely to have you company tonight, Kojo. Thank you so much.
15: Thank you so much.
1: Really appreciate it. Kojo Corum, who is a professor of law at Loughborough University. He's the author of a book. If you want the book, it's called The Next Fix, The Winners and Losers in the Future of Drugs. This is Times Radio. 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
1: Hello there, good evening. You know the beauty of being able to sort of come out of the weekend, come out of our weekend closet, and spend some time in the week is that I get to see Henry Bonsu.
21: You do.
1: We do pass completely like ships, don't we?
21: Ships in the night.
1: The same show on a different day.
21: That's right. Well, it's good to see you here.
1: You
21: live.
1: Too.
15: In the studio.
1: In the flesh.
15: Fantastic.
1: As it is. How are you?
15: I'm in great form. You know, by the time I get to Thursday, I mean, that's 5 days without pontificating on the airwaves.
1: Yeah.
15: And I'm chomping at the bit positively. And the fact is, you're doing 7 days in a row, I think. Is that right?
1: Yeah, well, I've got tomorrow off. I'm traveling to Manchester tomorrow.
15: Okay.
1: And I come back on Saturday and I'm back on Saturday night.
15: Fantastic.
1: So a little break. But you are like a coiled spring.
15: Oh, I am. I'm raring to go. Lots of things to discuss. Talking about the government claiming it's deported a record number of foreign offenders and failed asylum seekers. We'll talk about that. Our big discussion at 11:30. We'll ask how sensible it was to give asylum seekers pamphlets telling them that rape, sexual assault and harassment of women is illegal in this country. And I'm just putting that into the broader context. How much better are we, as in mainly British men, at treating women and seeing them as equals in this country? So there's a broader context to discuss. And we've got two elections as well, Nigeria and Bangladesh. So we do a lot overseas.
1: Good stuff. Strap in. Henry is raring to go. You've got 45 days of broadcasting bottled up. Thank you for having me this week. I'm back on Saturday night from 10. Thank you to the team this week, to Anne-Marie, to Holly, to Antoinette, to Ryan and to Louis as well. Brilliant work, everybody. See you Saturday night from 10. Henry's next.
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15: Thank you, Daryl. It's 10 o'clock. Henry Bonsu here with you on Times Radio, like a coil spring. Coming up tonight, the Home Office boasts it's deporting record numbers of criminals and failed asylum seekers. Does this mean Britain can police its borders without leaving the ECHR? Also this hour, opening up the blockage. Is it fair or unfair to force school leavers to resit maths and English GCSEs until they pass? Later on, the neon green slug that's been crowned Invertebrate of the Year. Should we learn to love bugs? And in our big discussion just after 11:30, following the row about asylum seekers, rape and sexual harassment guidance, how well do we practice what we preach about equality and respect for women here in Britain? All this plus the front page of the Times in our full paper review at 10:30. First here with the news is Eliza Phillips.
16: Thanks, Henry. Good evening. Prince Harry and Meghan's security status when they return to the UK later this month is still unknown. Andy Burnham said their protection was a private matter. The Duke and Duchess of Sussex are moving back with their children ahead of the new school year. Sebastian Salik is a former Labour councillor. He told Times Radio their return is a good thing.
0: People around the world really care about this. And we talk a lot about Britain's falling place in the world and decreasing relevance. And sadly, a lot of that is true. But one thing that people keep coming back for is this ongoing royal story. So if we can feed the world something, I think that's positive for Britain and positive for our soft power. Are they going to end up back in the royal family officially? Probably not. They've given the excuse of coming back for schooling. I think there's a large amount of weight to that. Our schools are still, by international standards, incredibly impressive.
16: A man's been charged with failing to disclose information as part of an investigation into a terror attack in Manchester. Two men died at Heaton Park Synagogue in October last year. An Iraqi national who's 49 is due in court tomorrow. The mayor of Kyiv has described Russian attacks on the city as genocide. He says Moscow is intentionally targeting critical infrastructure, leaving Ukrainians without electricity, heating and water. At least 16 people were killed and dozens wounded in a huge overnight attack on the Ukrainian capital. Nations including the UK, France and Canada have criticised Israel's plan to open up tenders for the construction of 1,200 homes in the West Bank. They've called the decision unacceptable and are urging Tel Aviv to retract the plans immediately. Sky's Middle East correspondent Adam Parsons says it's different to previous proposals.
21: It would start to divide the West Bank, to divide East Jerusalem, occupied territory, from the rest of the West Bank, and also to start to divide the north and south sides of the West Bank. Remember, this is all occupied Palestinian territory.
16: The Prime Minister says it's right that a new government document makes the UK's rules on sex and consent explicitly clear to asylum seekers. Andy Burnham's defending Home Office guidance, reminding migrants that rape and domestic abuse are serious crimes. The Conservative leader says anyone needing that information doesn't belong in Britain. Pakistan's former Prime Minister Imran Khan is reported to have left prison to go to hospital. Local media outlets say the country's Supreme Court has allowed him to have medical treatment. The 73-year-old's been in custody on corruption charges, which he claims are politically motivated, since August 2023. And England is becoming a maths powerhouse. The head of the exams regulator said it's thanks to reforms introduced by Michael Gove when he was Education Secretary. The chief executive of Ofqual says math grades were rising after improvements in teaching, plus the adoption of maths mastery programmes used in countries like Singapore. Andy Burnham has set out plans to overhaul GCSEs with a greater focus on vocational qualifications. For News Bulletin, when you want it, search for the Times News Briefing on any podcast platform.
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5: Yes, indeed, uncoiling the spring. Hello, good evening and welcome to the programme. Henry Bonsu with you for the next 3 hours. Plenty of big questions between now and one, including the government's claim that it's deporting record numbers of foreign offenders and failed asylum seekers. What does this tell us about Labour's approach and whether we really need to leave the ECHR, as some opposition parties claim? We'll hear from Ben Brindle from Oxford University's Migration Observatory. Following Rowan Williams' attack on Nigel Farage's Christianity, how compatible are hard right views with religious teachings and how much does it matter? We'll ask Andrew Hobson from Humanist UK, who did the interview with the former Archbishop of Canterbury. What of the GCSEs? We're talking education. Is the current education Secretary Lucy Powell right to suggest it's unfair to force would-be school leavers to retake their English and maths exams until they pass? We'll talk to Nick Hillman, the director of the Higher Education Policy Institute. And it's after 10:30, it's Friday mornings Front Pages with the former Tory MP Julie Kirkbride. No Kevin Schofield, I think he's away. So we'll be joined by Adam Payne, the editor of Politics Home. From 11, we're heading overseas, as is our wont, first to discuss President Trump's economic D-Day on Iran. How tight will the new sanctions be? And will Tehran's trading partners really abandon it for fear of incurring America's wrath? We'll talk to Sarah Baxter, who is with us from stateside. She's the director of the Marie Colvin Center for International Reporting. Then to two elections. First, Bangladesh is holding its first contested presidential in 35 years, and the population of nearly 180 million is hoping it will usher in a new period of stability and good governance. What chance of that? Plus, in Nigeria, they fired the starting gun in the race to become the next president. Africa's most populous country, that is Nigeria, has 240 million souls within its borders. President Tinubu, the incumbent, claims his first term has been a success, but Nigerians point to continuing economic insecurity and religious extremism. Andrew Onukwe is a reporter based in Lagos for Semaphore. It's a news agency. He'll tell us how serious a challenge Mr. Tinubu will face. After 11:30, we'll ask how sensible it was to give asylum seekers pamphlets telling them that rape, sexual assault and harassment of women is illegal. How much better are the attitudes of British men more generally? Some say not very much. So we'll discuss it with Jacqueline McKenzie, the human rights lawyer at Lee Day, and Raqib Ehsan, senior fellow at Policy Exchange. And also we'll be asking before midnight, is it time for us to love invertebrates, essentially soft bugs? My midnight guest is the journalist and broadcaster Afia Hagam. But first, let's have a look at the front page of The Times. Got a picture of a fairly forlorn-looking Prince Harry, and with a headline showing that the King is putting William first as Harry heads home. Charles apparently is pleased at his second son's planned return, but the heir and the institution will remain his priority. We'll get into that in more detail just after 10:30. And also this from the world of education. Gove reforms are, quote, turning England into maths power. That's according to the head of the exams regulator Ofqual, Ian Bauckham. who says math grades are rising in part due to the adoption of maths mastery programs used in other countries like high-achieving Singapore. We will see. We'll talk about it a bit later on. But first, this, we'll start with this. New figures from the Home Office have shown that deportations from the UK have hit a 10-year high under Labour. Data shows that returns have gone up by 52% since July 2024's general election, compared to the last 2 years under the Conservatives. Shabana Mahmood, the Home Secretary, says figures send a clear message to those trying to come to the UK illegally or who break the law. So I've been speaking to Ben Brindle, a senior researcher at the Migration Observatory at the University of Oxford, to hear more about what the figures reveal.
6: We can see that the numbers of returns have increased. They've increased to the highest level since 2018, and that's certainly something that the government will welcome. They have really put a lot of focus on increasing the number of returns and as a result put more manpower into it, and it's probably further up the priority list as well. I think something that's quite interesting is when we look at where those returns are going to, about a third of that increase has come from three countries. More returns to Poland, to Romania, and then to Portugal as well.
5: That's interesting, because if you look at the news cycle and the countries that are often featured in incidents, particularly those that raise alarm, they tend to be countries like Sudan, like Afghanistan, like Iraq, like Syria. How do you account for the fact that most of the returns are going to Eastern Europe?
6: Yeah, so this is probably one of the main challenges.

0: people.
1: And how high or low is the threshold beyond which a person from an EU country, and remember, of course, until quite recently we were a member of the EU, how high or low is the threshold that they would have to cross before our country deemed them not, or their presence not conducive for the public good?
0: When it comes to foreign national offenders, until quite recently, to be automatically deemed for removal, if you had a sentence of more than 12 months in prison, there was the law states that the Home Office has a duty to deport those people. That's actually been made a bit stricter recently and earlier this year. Now, if you have a sentence of 12 months or more, a suspended sentence, not a prison sentence, a suspended one, you also, the Home Office has a duty to deport those people as well. So that threshold has been lowered compared to what it was and has been for quite some time.
1: And how much evidence, Ben, is there that this increasing readiness to deport people is having an impact on those who might see Britain as a place where they could feel safe, they might disappear, might even engage in crime without fear of deportation because, quote, Britain is a soft touch?
0: Yes, I mean, in the case of people that are being returned because they've committed crime, they are people that have gone into the prison system. So they're people that have been caught. If you don't get caught, then nobody knows that you're an offender and there isn't that duty to be deported. And one of the things I think is quite interesting, though, is that although the number of offenders being returned has increased, the number of offenders living in the community after serving their prison sentence has also increased. It's almost 20,000. And so what that suggests is that the number of offenders being removed hasn't matched the pace of prison releases. Now, just to be clear, that's not a new thing. It's been increasing steadily for years. But clearly, although the numbers are going up in terms of people being returned, it's not quite the same number as those people being released from prison.
1: And both the Conservative opposition and Reform UK claim that Britain will not be able to deport the people it needs to deport without leaving the European Convention on Human Rights. But if you look at Labour's record over the past couple of years, what does it tell us about what this country can do while still remaining a signatory to that international convention?
0: Yes, it's definitely possible to increase the number of returns without leaving. For instance, one of the things that you can do, and both the Conservatives and Labour have done this, is they've increased the minimum, the maximum release period for the early removal scheme. Basically, what that does is it allows offenders to serve a reduced sentence if they then agree to be removed. The Conservatives increased that from 9 months to 18 months. Labour went further. They increased it to 4 years. And then actually more recently, there's no minimum sentence that a foreign offender has to serve before they can be removed. Now, in terms of the ECHR, it could help, but this is an area that we don't have particularly good data. The most recent data that we've got on this from the late 2010s showed that most foreign offenders didn't challenge their removal on those grounds. And of those who even did challenge, the majority weren't successful either. So you had about 200 foreign national offenders each year that were successfully stopping their deportation. And then actually another 200 for other reasons not connected to the ECHR as well, things like medical grounds, those sorts of things. So it could be part of that picture, but there are other levers that can be pulled as well and other barriers as well, of course.
1: Yeah, and Ben, we in Britain like to present ourselves as a bastion of fair play, good governance and human rights. And the former Prime Minister, Sir Keir Starmer, was often hampered by this notion that he was a liberal human rights lawyer who wouldn't get as tough as he needed to be in order to remove people who really shouldn't be here. To what extent do you think that Andy Burnham and perhaps those who might succeed him have lost this fear of a human rights backlash because the public perception is that this country is too soft?
0: Yeah, I mean, it's very early days for Andy Burnham, of course. So I think we'll have to see what happens there. And in terms of the Home Secretary, Shabana Mahmood, this is certainly something that she's put a lot of effort into during her time as Home Secretary, and shows every intention of continuing to give returns that level of focus. So the early indications are that we'll continue to have a similar direction of travel to the ones that we've had up to this point. But I think it's very much a case of wait and see as to what happens in the months and years ahead.
1: And that was Ben Brindle, Senior Researcher at the Migration Observatory at the University of Oxford. I've had a couple of messages.

0: people who have texted in. Here's the number, 87222. Start your message with the word times, or you can WhatsApp us on 0333 003 2353. Ian says, bonsoir Henry, I love this government's approach to immigration. Shabana is an absolute hero to keep us all safe. We should have more people like her. And then Lynn says, if you call Farage hard right, then I call you communist, Henry. Well, Lynn, I can tabulate a number of policies that Reform are currently promoting that would be seen as hard right, perhaps radical right. Can you name anything that I have said that would fit me in the communist bracket? Over to you. It's Henry Bonsu on Times Radio. Love that challenge right early in the programme. Let's talk about this. Now, the former Archbishop of Canterbury, Dr. Rowan Williams, has accused the Reform UK leader, Nigel Farage, of misusing the Christian faith to, quote, channel anti-Muslim feeling. Dr. Williams, who was Archbishop until 2012, said there was an inevitable scepticism these days about some claims to religious conviction. So how compatible are populist right views, or indeed hard right views, Lynn, with religious teaching, and how much does it matter? The former Archbishop was in conversation with Andrew Hobson, Chief Executive of Humanist UK, who is with me now. Andrew, welcome to the programme.
1: Thank you.
0: Now, normally, Archbishops of Canterbury, whether current or former, are normally pretty guarded in how they respond to sensitive questions like this. How exactly did this exchange come about?
1: Well, we had a long interview together with in New Humanist magazine, which is a magazine that comes out every quarter. And Rowan and I have known each other for a very long time. Obviously, I've been chief executive of Humanist UK for a very long time. I was chief executive while he was still Archbishop of Canterbury. And we don't agree about everything by any means. But we both have, I think, a well-grounded fear of far-right and Christian nationalist politics in the UK and abroad, and that was the subject of our discussion. So that's the context. We were having a recorded interview about that topic.
0: And how explicit was he in his dismissal or scepticism of both Reform in general and Nigel Farage in particular, and the connection with the Christian faith?
1: Well, I was asking him what he thought of the possibility that the sort of Christian nationalism and far-right politics that is now succeeding very much in the United States might come over here, you know, because we have increasingly seen Christian symbols, Christian language, Christianity itself used, some people would say fairly used, by far-right politicians in the UK as part of their armory, you know, saying this is a Christian country, you know, we have Christian heritage, we should have a Christian politics, and, you know, we are representing the real Christianity that should be prevailing in our country. And so what I asked Rowan was what he thought about the possibility of that succeeding here as it has succeeded in the US. And his response was that he didn't think it would succeed here because, as he put it, the people who he thought were pushing this Christian nationalist agenda were really just pretending to Christianity. And although they were saying that they were Christian, in his view, they were, you know, sort of fake Christians, and really they weren't true to the spirit of the religion that he believes in.
0: What do you make then of Reform's appointment of a theologian called James Orr, and he has influenced Donald Trump's administration? He's now a senior advisor to Nigel Farage. I mean, to what extent does that show you that Reform are taking this seriously?
1: Yeah, I think I probably disagree with Rowan in this respect. I think that Christian nationalism is quite Christian, and that what it is about is trying to push a particular idea of Christian morality, the role of women, you know, anti-LGBT rights, anti all sorts of personal and social freedoms into our politics. And that is, you know, if you look at a historical view, actually very Christian. And I think that, as you say, you know, the Reform in particular, using this as part of their agenda, have appointed prominent Christian theologians into their policy team. And that is very unusual in the British context. So I would say that, you know, I disagree slightly with Rowan. I think that there is something to be feared from this sort of Christian nationalism.
0: I'm just wondering about how the great British public feels about this, because although, of course, we've got a growing percentage of people who follow other faiths, the majority of people who express a religious devotion consider themselves Christian, even though it's less than 50% at the last census. What do you think? I mean, are you suggesting that it's time we no longer call ourselves a Christian country? Because I think most people would feel pretty unhappy about that.
1: Well, most people in this country don't believe in God. Most people in this country don't believe in Jesus Christ. Most people don't believe in heaven or hell or the resurrection. Most people don't go to church. I mean, 90% of people don't go to church on the average.
0: Hang on, lots of people don't go to church.
1: We're not
0: but they
1: a
0: still
1: Christian
0: believe.
1: Country.
0: They still
1: not
0: believe.
1: At all.
0: You don't think? Okay,
1: no.
0: Tell me.
1: Oh, no. I mean, I think there's plenty of statistics that show survey after survey for 20 years that people do not believe in God or Jesus or Christianity. I think that the great irony of our country is that we're one of the least religious societies in the world, but we've got one of the most Christian states in the world. You know, our head of state, the king or queen, has to be a Christian. We've got bishops in the House of Lords. Most people are against that, but we have them still making laws. We're still a Christian country constitutionally. And I think that is a problem, because I think although most people don't believe in Christian values and Christian beliefs and Christian social norms, I think there is a risk that in the future, a political party that did try and re-Christianize us could make use of the constitutional, you know, laws that we still have, compulsory Christian prayer in schools, Christians in our legislature, to try and take us in that unfortunate direction. But I don't think that most people want that. And so I would hope that eventually this is something that democratically would not prevail.
0: Let's pivot. You're a humanist. You're the chief executive of Humanists UK. What does your research tell you about how humanists feel about issues like race and faith?
1: Yeah. I mean, what surveys tell us is that non-religious people in our country skew more liberal overall. So obviously in relation to equal treatment to people of different races, equal treatment to people on basis of sex or gender or any other characteristic, people who are not religious are more liberal. I think, though, that that's only slightly the case. I think most people in this country don't believe in religious nationalism, Christian nationalism, nationalism in general. I think that the great strength of Britain is that whether you're religious or non-religious, you tend to believe that we're a diverse country, stronger because of our diversity, and that we should have a secular state and a secular country that allows people to believe what they want and pursue what they want as long as they're not harming others. And I think over time, that is what the British people will prefer.
0: All right, Andrew Hobson, Chief Executive of Humanists UK, thank you very much indeed, I'm sure. What he said, Andrew's contribution, will get a response from you, and here's how you do it. Just to remind you, it's 0333 003 2353. That's for the WhatsApp. And you can text us. 87222 is the number. Start your message with the word Times. Nafisa, in response to our discussion, the one we're going to have a little bit later on, the advice to asylum seekers not to engage in sexual harassment, abuse of women, indeed rape. Nafisa says, well, 3 to 5 women a week are murdered by their husbands, boyfriends or partners. That is how much women are respected by men in the UK. I thought the figure was between 1 and 2, Nafisa. Where are your figures from? It's still terrible, but, you know, I think the figure is between 1 and 2. Sadly, up to 100 a year. Alistair says, I think there are lots of us who believe in Jesus Christ in the sense that he did live on earth back in Roman times, but not that he is the Son of God. Thank you very much indeed. It's Henry Bonsu on Times Radio. Keep those messages pouring into me. They're positively cascading in the usual way. It's Henry Bonsu on Times Radio. Coming up next, is the Education Secretary right to suggest it's unfair to force would-be school leavers to retake their English and maths exams until they pass?
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0: Okay, well, last week it was the A-levels, this week the GCSEs in school, and college leaders are calling for an overhaul of compulsory GCSE resits, describing the current system as a demotivating and relentless cycle that is not working. Under current government rules, students in England who do not achieve at least a grade 4 in maths and English must continue studying and resitting the exams until they turn 18, leaving tens of thousands trapped in a loop of failure. In France, they call it redoublement. You go again, or you redouble. I know this because I was a teacher in France for a while, and you'd get 18-year-olds sitting in the same classes as 15-year-olds at times. So, is forcing students through continuous retakes doing more harm than good for young people's long-term prospects? Let's talk to Nick Hillman, director of the Higher Education Policy Institute. Nick, twice in a week. Good to see you again.
12: Yeah, good evening. Yeah, I've had real skin in the game today.
0: You certainly have, and quite right too. What do you think of the headlines, first of all? Overall pass rate falling slightly for the fifth year in a row, but top grades edging up, with the gap between boys and girls narrowing to its lowest point in 25 years. I mean, how solid a bedrock is that for young people to step up to the next stage, do you think?
12: Well, look, it's a really interesting year this year because it is life has got back to normal. Those sorts of results that you've just discussed are like what life was like before COVID. And this is a generation of students whose, you know, their transition to secondary school was affected by COVID, but their year 10 and their year 11, the actual period when they were studying for these GCSEs, was not. And those who've come out today with the grades significantly above level 4, you know, those with 6, 7s, 8s, you know, they're well on their way. I mean, I've got a child who got some GCSE results today, and he and his friends have had the next stage in their educational journey confirmed in nearly all instances, and they're very pleased. But as you said in your introduction, there's a hard core of young people who really struggle to get even a level 4 in English and maths. And they won't, and that means it's hard to get a job, it's hard to get a place in college. You know, it limits what you can do.
0: What about this notion of a new stepping stone qualification for those who don't achieve a pass in maths or English? And also, Lucy Powell, the Education Secretary, vowing to reform this pernicious cycle of resits, but Michael Gove, the former Education Secretary, saying it's a moral imperative to demand an end to illiteracy and innumeracy. Which side of the line do you fall on?
12: I think it's a very odd day to be having this debate, by the way. I think it's very strange positioning by Lucy Powell to want to talk about people for whom GCSEs have not worked out on the day when we should be celebrating the results for all those people who have got the results they need. There's 364 other days of the year to talk about curriculum reforms and future changes. But you're right, the educational world is split completely in two. There are people like Michael Gove who say, look, if you look at schools like the Michaela School in London, takes people from pretty tough backgrounds, gets them phenomenal GCSE results. He says, if they can do it, why can't other people do it? And then you've got people like Lucy Powell who say, look, you know, that's all well and good, but once you've got to 16 and you haven't got English and maths, and people keep being made to retake them and keep failing them and failing them and failing them, the people who retake them have very low pass rates. You know, let's have a stepping stone qualification. It's not an entirely new idea. It's been under discussion for a long time, and it probably does make sense. You know, there is logic in both what Michael Gove is saying, which is make schools better so fewer people have to retake them, and what Lucy Powell is saying, which is for the people who just haven't got by and the retakes are not working out, give them a stepping stone. But so long as they don't stop after the first stage on the stepping stones, if you see what I mean, having only a level 1 qualification is not really enough to get a good apprenticeship place, to get a good college place, to find your way in higher education later on.
0: How would you respond to this retort from Osh, who says, for Christ's sake, oh, here we go, I should have said that, should I, as a Christian, these kids already go to FE colleges and do a level 1 math stroke English exam, which is the step. I've worked with it for 14 years. How would you respond to Osh?
12: Yeah, actually, she's right. You're right. There are already functional skills qualifications available in colleges, that they're not the ones that a lot of people are pushed towards, and they're rather different sorts of qualifications. They're generally online, you can take them at any point in the year. They're rather different to the full-blown GCSE retakes that take place for English and Maths in November. But she's right that to a certain degree, this is a slightly phantom argument because some of these qualifications do exist. It's just a lot of young people are not pushed, actively pushed towards them currently.
0: All right, Nick, let's leave it there. Thank you very much indeed for being with us this Thursday night. It's Nick Hillman, Director of the Higher Education Policy Institute. Thank you, Ush. Thank you, Keith, who says this on the topic of religion and faith. A lot of us grow out of believing we have a magic imaginary friend in this country, but still call ourselves Christians just because we were christened as children. Who else feels that? And then Nafisa tells me the source of her statistics on domestic violence. She says Safe Lives, the domestic violence charity, that's quotes the Home Office statistics. Thank you very much indeed. It's Henry Bonsu for a Thursday night right here on Times Radio. Tomorrow's front pages have just landed. Here we go. We've got one right here. I'll go through them in a moment with Julie Kirkbride, the former Conservative MP, and Adam Payne, the editor of Politics Home. That's after the news, just gone 10:30, with Eliza Phillips.
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14: Thanks, Henry. Good evening. The King has made it clear that the Prince of Wales and the future of the royal family remain his priority. It's after the Duke of Sussex announced his return to the UK. King Charles is said to be pleased with the opportunity to see more of his family in private and a personal capacity. Royal correspondent Sarah Hewson says there are a number of reasons why the Sussexes have decided to return.
15: Their big American dream hasn't been quite as rosy as they might have hoped. And I think it has been far tougher for them to make a living in the United States. And, you know, some will see this as an admission of failure. Others will say that this is Harry coming home to the country that he loves and bringing his children back with him.
14: Nations including the UK, France and Canada have criticised Israel's plans to open up tenders for the construction of 1,200 homes in the West Bank. They've called the decision unacceptable and are urging Tel Aviv to retract the plans immediately. Andy Burnham's defended government guidance, telling asylum seekers that offences like rape and domestic abuse are serious crimes. It's included in a Home Office document outlining the rules and expectations for living in the UK. And wildlife in the New Forest, which was ravaged by a fire, will take decades to recover. Forestry England says beech and oak trees, which were hundreds of years old, were destroyed and a considerable amount of amphibians and reptiles were killed. Charlie Pritchard now with the sport.
16: England have built a healthy lead on day two of the first test against Pakistan. Harry Brook came agonisingly close to a first hometown 100 as he fell for 91. England will resume tomorrow on 366 for 8 with a first innings lead of 195 runs at Headingley. Now, a petition's been launched by fans across the world calling for Gianni Infantino to step down as FIFA president. It's being led by Football Supporters Europe and includes organisations from each of the six confederations. This, as reports suggest, UEFA, Asia's AFC and CONCACAF are discussing a vote of no confidence. Elsewhere, winners of this year's US Open will take home the biggest prize in Grand Slam tennis history. Just over £4 million will be awarded to the singles champions from an overall prize fund of nearly £80 million. This is defending champion Carlos Alcaraz has confirmed he will make his return from injury at the US Open. The world number two has missed the last 4 months with a wrist injury. And ahead of his home race, the Dutch Grand Prix, Max Verstappen has signed a new contract at Red Bull, keeping him with the team until 2030.
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0: That's right, and we're listening to you, including you, David, who says this in response to my conversation with Nick Hillman from the Higher Education Policy Institute. Wasn't the old CSE a stepping stone qualification? Fair point, yes, fair point, David, because we used to have the old GCE O-level, and we also used to have the CSE as well. Let me welcome Julie Kirkbride. I'm not sure, Julie, if you're old enough to remember the CSEs. How are you, Julie Kirkbride, former Conservative MP?
19: I'm willing to admit that I'm old enough to doing O-levels.
0: Yes, yes.
19: But I'm not quite sure about CSE. I'm sort of half aware that when they started, when they stopped,
0: It's not quite the Jurassic era, but it is some time ago. And let me invite Adam Payne. Let me invite Adam Payne to opine on this, editor of Politics Home. How are you doing, Adam?
20: Good evening. I'm very well, thank you. How are you?
0: I'm in great form. I'm always happy when talking to you and to Julie. I'm going to go through a couple of front pages, The Times. We've got a picture of Prince Harry there. One of my listeners, Andrew in Chiswick in West London, says, oh, Gordon Bennett, no more Harry nonsense, s'il vous plaît. Malheureusement, Adam, sorry, but we are going to give you some more Harry because it's on the front page. What can we do? What can we do? Okay, so I've got a picture of a forlorn-looking Duke, and the headline is King puts William first as Harry heads home. Charles pleased at second son's planned return, but heir and institution will remain his priority. And also, Gove reforms are, quotes, turning England into mass power. Another picture of the Duke of Sussex, front page of the Telegraph. The headline, Harry hopes to win back King's trust. And also this international story, Israel says, quotes, patronising Miliband is harming relations with Britain. The Guardian, racism and sexism normalised in UK, says Equalities Minister. We're talking about Bridget Phillips, in the former Education Secretary, and she blames a couple of, well, senior Conservative and Reform MPs and also elements of the Manosphere social media, but also a picture of what looks like a hellscape in Kyiv. Night of strikes on Kyiv kills at least 15, and in education, GCSE resets criticised after pass rates slump. The FT, US bonds slide after Bessent's buybacks fail to calm jitters. We're talking about the US Treasury Secretary Scott Bessent. The US has recorded its biggest debt in, well, since records began. It's huge, $40 trillion. Also, this US law firms confront sector backlash over crazy hiring of first-year students. The I, Sussexes fly back to UK without a deal for taxpayer-funded security. The Sun, shock over Prince's return. King, Camilla, Wills and Kate at holiday bolt hole. Family discuss how to deal with success. And the main headline, Royal Harry Summit at Balmoral. The Mirror, Harry coming home, but no way back to royal life there. The Express, back in the fold, but not in the firm. Who was it who said Gordon Bennett? Andrew from Chiswick. Andrew, please do bear with us. Please do. We'll get through this together. The Metro, woman killed as another fights for life. We've been talking about domestic violence. Let's have a look. Hosepipe hero of fire, quotes, murder, is the front page there. So that's what we have thus far. We've got to start off with the royal story, Julie. King puts William first as Harry heads home. Front page of the Times. What do you think? I mean, the picture of Harry, first of all, he doesn't look happy, does he? Front page of the Times.
19: No, he doesn't, but you can't quite know when that was taken. So, you know, I think that is their interpretation of the state of affairs. And I'm afraid poor old Andrew from Chiswick is just going to have this soap opera go on and on and on for a very long time, because, you know, the likes of the Daily Mail will be just salivating at the thought of the Sussexes being in town and the soap opera that now ensues because of the differences between two brothers. What is Meghan going to do? What is Harry going to do? What is going to happen to their security? Where are they going to live? Is there going to be a competition about who's wearing the best outfit on the school run? Because Kate takes her children to school, and is Meghan going to do the same? I mean, this has so many permutations, and I can only begin to picture the scene as the sun says the royals are meeting for their family holiday in Balmoral this weekend. And I mean, what an exocet has just landed on the dining room table, because, you know, what do you do with the Sussexes? Are they going to be invited to Sandringham at Christmas? Are they going to do the walk to the church with everybody waiting to see? Can you imagine the bear garden it's going to be if the Sussexes are going to be there? There are so many permutations for the royal household to work out as to how this is going to be managed to maintain some level of dignity in the royal household, with the extraordinary arrival, you know, within days of the Sussexes, that their heads must be reeling.
0: Yeah, the heads must be reeling, but some things are permanent, Adam. And you get a sense of the message that the king is trying to communicate through whoever speaks on his behalf. Charles pleads that second son's planned return, the Times tells us, but heir and institution will remain his priorities. So William is clear where his father stands, on that at least.
20: Yeah, and, you know, again, I'm extending my condolences to Andrew, who complained about because a lot of front pages are carrying this story heading into tomorrow. And something we get, so if you look at the Mirror front page, for example, the Mirror quotes what they describe simply as sources, saying that the Harry and Meghan's return to the UK doesn't change anything, won't change anything in regard to their status. You know, they won't resume you know, their royal, any sort of royal duties. The vibe we're getting across the front pages is that while they won't be returning into the firm, as I think the Express described it, maybe there'll be some sort of rekindling of relationships that seems to be hinted at in the front page. I mean, to be honest, Henry, I mean, it does have, as Julia said, it has all the so many ingredients to be a story that attracts a lot of attention. And let's be clear, like, we're going to have so many more front pages about this in the weeks and months ahead. But whenever this has been in the news, Henry, I just kind of feel sad that we have. I know that, you know, they are the royal family after all, but we've just seen basically sort of the breakdown of a family.
0: Yeah,
20: playing out in public. So I struggle to sort of analyse these stories without a feeling of just like sadness, really, that, you know, that it's happening this way.
0: That's right, but it is real. It is a real family with all the dysfunctions and tensions that other families have to contend with. I'm struck by a couple of lines from The Times, one of which says, sources close to Harry at the time, i.e. the time when he met the King and Queen at Highgrove last month. Sources close to Harry say he was buoyed, very happy and really energised afterwards. And then let's link that, Julie, to the Telegraph's front page. Harry hopes to win back King's trust. So he thinks that after everything, after the podcasts, after the interviews, after the books, there is hope that he can get back to where he was with his father. And maybe later, his brother and sister-in-law. Who knows?
19: Well, yes, who knows? I can completely understand from King Charles's point of view. I mean, he's heading towards 80. He has cancer. This is his son, one of his two sons, and with his grandchildren. And in that sense, I mean, I agree with Adam that this is a family story as well. And he must be pleased that he will have much greater access to them, to see them growing up and to rekindle a relationship which has suffered from Harry's outbursts. And so in that sense, I'm very pleased for King Charles, because it must be a large dollop of it must be a welcome news for him, even though it causes significant issues, which we've already alluded to. I think for Prince William, it's a more difficult thing. not least because the arrival of the Sussexes means that there are two rival camps for media's attention over trivial and important things. And obviously there has been a lot of unhappiness between them, which has caused this rift. And I think for William, who has the whole responsibility of being the future heir, hanging over him, and I think he's dealt with his responsibilities and his heir status incredibly well with huge aplomb and great sensitivity, and then suddenly has this other thing going on in the background, which is his brother. And we know his brother can be erratic and his wife can be even more erratic, and he doesn't know where that is going to land. And so it's just not an easy situation, because dad and granddad might be pleased, the king, but the one who has to carry the responsibilities going forward must be thinking, oh my God.
0: Yep. Well, this is what he's being groomed for, as it were, you know, to take big decisions, particularly when it comes to the institution. Before I come back to you, Adam, a few messages. this is from Matt on GCSEs or CSEs. He says, I remember CSEs. This is to you, Julie. I'm 56. But on the royal story, Deb says, Harry will eventually be back in the fold because the ancient slimmed down family firm is going to need him, as otherwise it will just be the Waleses and the Edinburghs. Whether Meghan ever gets involved is another matter. Good luck to them, I say. Brave to walk back into the lion's den. That's from Debs. Helen says maybe Uncle Andrew, the one from Sandringham, will invite Harry and co to his for Christmas. He's probably glad the story's moved on. Nafisa says King Charles came to the throne so late in life, then being diagnosed with cancer. His short time as king is going to be marred by his youngest son's affairs as much as our late queen's last years on the throne were by her son Andrew. And then Keith says, does anyone really care about Harry and Meghan moving back to the UK apart from the Daily Fail, who seem to have an unhealthy obsession with them? Right, what do you think, Adam? Just looking, let me contrast this story, the front page of the Eye. Sussexes fly back to UK without a deal for taxpayer-funded security, with what the Telegraph tells us, that senior government sources are saying to the paper that the Royal and VIP Executive Committee, RAVEC, which determines the security arrangements of high-profile figures, is likely to review the couple's security arrangements in the light of their plan to return to Britain, and it may be easier to arrange protection when they are in the UK full-time. That's flying a kite, isn't it? It's going to be considered. Perhaps they're going to be granted something.
20: Yeah, so this is one of the interesting questions that's explored on several of the front pages tonight, this question of what level of security will Harry and Meghan get when they return to the UK? And the most pertinent question is, like, who's going to pay for that security when they're in the US and California? That because they were private individuals, they handled their own security, they paid for it. But there's a discussion playing out on the front pages tonight about, well, you know, they may not be royals, they may not have royal duties anymore, but ultimately, you know, they're still the king's son and daughter-in-law. And, you know, and if there is a rekindling of relationships and maybe Harry and Meghan start to hang out with the family more and there's close proximity there, it's not just the question of their own safety, it's the question of the safety of the people around them. Does the case for state-funded security get stronger then? So the question is, Henry, if they do have security, will the taxpayer, the state, pay for it, or will they pay for it privately? I think that the Daily Mail is quoting what they describe as security experts saying it could cost the taxpayer £5 million a year. So you kind of get a vibe of what the Daily Mail thinks about the prospect of the taxpayer.
0: Well, they've got an interest, haven't they, Adam? Because they'll find out tomorrow just how much Harry is going to have to pay for their legal expenses in his recent failed court action.
20: Yes, and I mean, also, Henry, you just have to look at some of the angles on the front pages tonight. Like the Mail focusing on this potential £5 million a year bill, blah, blah, blah. When the pair of them come back, I guess they'll know this because they're used to this, but their reception is not going to be, let's say, warm and welcoming across the board. There is going to be some hostile press like this. It's something that they're going to have to brace for when they return to the UK.
0: Of course. But remember their recent trip, well, not so recent now, down under. The newspapers and the media there in Australia were saying, essentially, what are they doing? Who do they think they are? And then when they saw the reaction of people just basically treating them like rock stars, they changed their tune. Might that happen here? For now, Julie Kirkbride, the former Conservative MP, and Adam Payne, editor of Politics Home, thank you very much. A couple of quick messages. This is from Geraldine. He says, I got a CSC grade one. That's a grade C, O-level equivalent. It was just right for me. And then John says, hi, Henry. When GCSEs were introduced, there was a crossover year, so I ended up having to sit every exam twice. As if that wasn't bad enough, the two papers weren't even scheduled close together. At 16, it just felt like far too much, and I came very close to packing it all in. I didn't, obviously. I went on to do A-levels and get my degree. But at the time, it was an absolute nightmare. Well, John, you know, diamonds are forged from pressure, and you're a diamond, so well done to you.
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0: People, you are ebullient tonight. This is from Moira in Bournemouth. Hi, Henry. I have a solution for the protection of Harry and the other one. Lock them up in the Tower of London for treason. Moira, thank you. I'm not sure how many people will concur. Then Don Kafka says, I, for one, love the royals. They're the linchpin of our class system. They really help keep the oiks in their place. Rah, rah, rah. Don, thank you very much. Julie Kirkbride, the former Conservative MP, and Adam Payne, editor of Politics Home, are with me. We must move on from this for the sake of Andrew in Chiswick, and others maybe. The Guardian front page, racism and sexism normalised in UK, says Equalities Minister. That's the erstwhile Education Secretary, Bridget Phillipson. She's increasingly worried about how commonplace misogyny and racism have become, fueled by online interactions and statements by politicians that she said would not have been acceptable a few years ago. Now, you were an MP a few years ago, Julie. You were a senior Conservative. What do you think? How true is what Bridget Phillipson has said?
19: Well, I think Bridget Phillipson, the erstwhile Education Secretary who was sacked and is now a more junior minister as the Equalities Minister, is just trying to find a place in the new ecology of the Labour front bench, because I think what she says is, I mean, broadly speaking, rubbish. I think she's right that online is a wholly different space, a slightly terrifying space for misogyny and racism, because, of course, people can say things anonymously and therefore they're encouraged to say the most disgraceful and horrible things, maybe racist, maybe misogynist, maybe just personal or maybe just threatening, but the online space is just a wild west of horrible things that are said about people. I think her attempt to make it into a slur on other parties, both the Conservative Party and Reform for that matter, it's just her trying to make herself relevant because, you know, after all, this morning we woke up to the news that the government had published a pamphlet for asylum seekers coming here from various countries, pointing out to them how people in the UK expected young men to behave towards women. And the very fact that they had to do that, they had to say that sex is a consensual thing and women should be allowed to make their own decisions about whatever they want to do, rather tells you all you need to know about some cultures coming to the UK. And if it's racist to point that out, then I'm probably racist. But I think it's just simply true. And the Home Office have proved that by publishing a document saying, hey, you guys, you need to behave better towards the citizens that you are encountering in the UK.
0: Adam, I'm wondering about what Julie said there. And considering what Bridget Phillipson said as well, because she's pointed out that what Nick Timothy, the Shadow Justice Secretary, and Robert Jenrick, Reform's economic spokesperson, have said in recent months would not have been mainstream centre-right thinking or utterances not so long ago.
20: Yes. I must say, I've read the Guardian interview. I personally found the most interesting part of it what Bridget Phillipson said about social media.
0: Yeah.
20: Because I think there is a sense among MPs, and there are lots of Labour MPs who want the government to quit Elon Musk's X altogether. They kind of see X as the worst of it, the cesspit. There's a sense that racism, misogyny, abuse is basically out of control and can't be controlled. On that website, and some government departments have actually left X in recent weeks. I think Lisa Nandy's culture department is one of them. But on Reform and the Tories, I think what's the last time I saw research on this, Henry? When, because I remember under Keir Starmer, when he was Prime Minister, Labour for a while used this attack line that Reform is racist, and that was basically their main line of attack. And I remember reading research at the time showing that it didn't really have a desired impact, that it wasn't something that really cut through with voters. If you look at research recently, the stuff that really damages Reform in the minds of public is the sense of corruption, of elitism. And this is why these stories about Nigel Farage's financial arrangements have been damaging, have had cut through. To come to your question, I mean, are things said now that wouldn't have been said 10 years ago? I think that's probably right. I think the discussions we're having now about multiculturalism, about who is it we want to come, to be allowed to come into the country, what it is to be British. I think those topics, those sensitive topics, are being talked about now in a way which they weren't, maybe 10 years ago. But I think there are lots of reasons of that, which would demand more than 2 to 3 minutes.
0: Sure.
20: And that's not being a cop-out.
0: No, that's all right. No, I got your point.
20: I think it's an interesting but very kind of complex sort of phenomenon.
0: It certainly is, Adam. Let's go to something that isn't complex, but that is phenomenal. Julie, front page of the Metro, we haven't got long, but this is the kind of person we want to see more of in the UK. I'm not sure whether he's British born or not. He's a Sikh gentleman, Sarwant Singh, who defied a hosepipe ban and helped rescue victims of a suspected arson attack. Absolutely phenomenal.
19: Yeah, have a
0: front
19: go
0: page of the Metro.
19: I mean, absolutely good for him. These things are not about colour of skin. It's about attitudes towards women's emancipation and right to say no in sex. So, I mean, this has got absolutely nothing to do with the fact this guy's called Singh. I mean, he's a complete hero, and I'm glad that he ignored the ban to put out the fire in his neighbour's house. And good man, I hope he's in for some kind of comradely award that I think are out there for people.
0: I mean, some kind of
19: right
0: Pride of Britain award, maybe. Yeah, something like that, Julie. Very quickly, Adam, I mean, we've been talking about how godless, in quotes, a place Britain is, but he said, this devout Sikh, I think, God gave me these hands, so I use them for good.
20: Yeah, it's an absolutely fantastic story, and I hope it travels far and wide, because in these sort of quite bleak times, I think, stories like this can be a real source of hope and unity, and just incredible courage. And the term hero perhaps is thrown about a bit too generously nowadays, but he absolutely fulfills the word, I think.
0: And that's why he's on the front pages of the Metro. Brilliant. Thank you very much indeed to Julie Kirkbride, the former Conservative MP, and Adam Payne, the editor of Politics Home. It's Henry Bonsu on Times Radio. More comments, suggestions, thoughts, please. Text 87222, start your message with the word Times, or WhatsApp us on 0333 003 2353.
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0: It's 11 o'clock, Henry Bonsu with you on Times Radio. Coming up this hour, we'll go to the United States to understand the drivers of record levels of national debt and Donald Trump's calls for economic D-Day on Iran. Also to Nigeria, Africa's most populous country, where campaigning has begun for a pivotal general election. Also in tonight's big debate, just after 11:30, we'll ask how sensible it was to give asylum seekers pamphlets telling them that rape, sexual assault and harassment of women is illegal here. How much better are the attitudes of British men more generally? All that after the headlines with Eliza Phillips.
14: Thanks, Henry. Good evening. The King has made it clear that the Prince of Wales and the future of the royal family remain his priority. It's after the Duke of Sussex announced his return to the UK. King Charles is said to be pleased with the opportunity to see more of his family in private and personal capacity. Royal correspondent Sarah Hewson says there'll be challenges around the Sussexes' role when they return.
15: Well, what they really want is this half-in, half-out model that they proposed during the Sandringham summit and at the heart of Megxit. They wanted to be able to be financially independent, to have their own commercial endeavours, but also to be able to be a part of the royal family and support the royal family. Now, the late Queen said there is no half-in, half-out. I think what they've tried to show over recent years is that actually you can.
14: The French government says it has prevented 185 small boats from crossing the Channel in the 3 months since Britain agreed a £660 million deal to patrol the beaches. The figure accounts for 61% of all attempted crossings. A man's been charged with failing to disclose information as part of an investigation into a terror attack in Manchester. Two men died at Heaton Park Synagogue in October last year. An Iraqi national who's 49 is due in court tomorrow. The Prime Minister says it's right that a new government document makes the UK's rules on sex and consent explicitly clear to asylum seekers. Andy Burnham's defending Home Office guidance, reminding migrants that rape and domestic abuse is serious crimes. The Conservative leader says anyone needing that information doesn't belong in Britain. Reform UK MP and former Home Secretary Suella Braverman says the leaflet's a scandal.
21: Anyone who comes to this country needs to sign up to British values. And frankly, if you don't understand that in Britain we treat women as equals, that rape is a criminal offence, then you have no place in this country.
14: The mayor of Kyiv has described Russian attacks on the city as a genocide. He says Moscow is intentionally targeting critical infrastructure, leaving Ukrainians without electricity, heating and water. At least 16 people were killed and dozens wounded in a huge overnight attack on the Ukrainian capital. Angela Rayner took a £20,000 donation from an oil advisory group to cover some of her staffing costs. That's despite having criticised the industry in the past. The Housing Secretary accepted the donation from Signum Global Advisors on July the 8th. Meanwhile, she insists she's an advocate of the net zero agenda. And two supercars were set alight after firebombs were hurled at a wedding venue in Birmingham on Wednesday night. A Lamborghini and a McLaren caught fire. Flames spread across the street after attackers targeted the Royal Shalimar. You can see the video on the Times app. For a news bulletin, when you want it, search for the Times News Briefing on any podcast platform.
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0: Yes, indeed. Thank you for your messages. They're still coming through. One of our listeners, I think, is Ian, isn't it? Who says, I'm certain that the hosepipe ban does not relate to firefighting in any way. Therefore, Mr. Singh did not defy the ban, as it does not exist in that context. If he put himself at risk of physical harm, then yes, a hero. If he stood outside, more of a helpful neighbour. Thank you very much. And then Dominic says, I hadn't heard about this Sikh at all, but what a brilliant story. Thanks for alerting me. We need to have more stories about good people doing good things more often. Don't let Trump's greed for headlines keep more worthy souls out of them. Dominic, thank you very much. Well, what headlines are we talking through this hour? Well, shortly we will head overseas to discuss President Trump's economic problems at home and the D-Day he hopes to visit on Iran abroad. Sarah Baxter, the director of the Marie Colvin Center for International Reporting, will be with us in a moment or two. Then we're going to look at elections in two places, two highly populated countries. First, Bangladesh. Nearly 180 million people live there, holding their first contested presidential elections in 35 years. And then they fired the starting gun in the race to become the next president of Nigeria, which is Africa's most populous country. After 11:30, we'll ask how sensible it was to give asylum seekers pamphlets telling them that rape, sexual assault and harassment is illegal. Some of you have already thrown in your tuppence worth on that. Before that, let's talk to Sarah Baxter, because if you look at the headlines coming out of the States, are pretty big. We'll talk about two economic stories. An unwelcome milestone was reached overnight with the US government debt hitting $40 trillion. And it's on the same day that Donald Trump has said that he's bringing in tougher economic measures against Iran, threatening an economic D-Day. Let's unpack this with Sarah. Sarah Baxter, hello to you. Welcome back. It's been a while. We've not talked for a while.
3: Hello, Henry. Great to see you.
0: Fantastic. You too. So, first of all, how are people responding to this figure of $40 trillion, that's with a T, dollars in government debt, especially on the Republican side, which always preaches fiscal rectitude as opposed to Democrat profligacy?
3: Yeah, well, $40 trillion, it really boggles the brain, doesn't it? I mean, I just can't really wrap my head around that extent of national debt. A lot of it is service just paying the debt because interest rates are high. So, you know, it's really, you know, America's in a sort of vicious circle here. So, yeah, Republicans are squealing about it. Certainly the more traditional or libertarian Republicans, say Rick Scott is one fiscal conservative. Rand Paul, a libertarian, is also complaining like mad, saying, what happened to balancing the budget? Well, yes, what indeed? It's under Trump that the deficit has absolutely ballooned because he's not too bothered about it. It gets paid by future generations. And the other aspect of all this is that nobody in MAGA wants to stand up to Donald Trump, partly because of their own voters, because Republicans, to bring down the debt, it means cutting back on spending, cutting back on welfare, cutting back on Medicare and all the sorts of things. Social Security, maybe, which is also looking like it's going to go bust in the next 6 or 7 years. Of course, Donald Trump doesn't want to do that because MAGA voters are quite often working class and reliant on Social Security benefits and all the rest. I wonder whether this is something down the road that will affect reform voters. Although they're complaining about it, there's nothing they can do about it without the president doing something, and he's shown no inclination to do so.
0: Right, I'm just looking at the front page of Friday's Financial Times, Sarah. US bonds slide after Bessent's buybacks fail to calm jitters. You wonder how much of a millstone around the necks of Republicans this might be, both at the forthcoming midterms and at the presidential 2 years later, when they take on whatever Democrat is nominated and say, well, you're the party of welfare, of ballooning debt, of recklessness. I mean, look at these headlines. They're not going to go away, are they? You can always be dredged back.
3: Well, that's right. And the deficit is only likely to increase. But let's look at what the Democrats are saying about it. Well, they have a ready-made answer. It might be a cheap one, but they say, well, let's tax the billionaires because, of course, private wealth is through the roof in America, where, you know, there are so many more billionaires than there ever used to be. And, you know, having 1 billion used to be a big deal. And now it's like practically pocket change for some. And so The Democrats have their ready answer. And in fact, in the midterms, they're standing a number of candidates from something called the Democratic Socialists of America, who are sort of America's Corbynistas, really, if you remember the Jeremy Corbyn era. So we'll see how they fare at the ballot box. But only a few Republicans are really willing to do something about it. There's an awful lot right now saying, why doesn't Congress do something? Well, Republicans have a majority in Congress. They just don't want to do anything as long as Donald Trump doesn't want to.
0: When some of these guys, Republicans, complain about Congress, it's a bit like the Americans who complain about the United States.

0: economic operation ever taken against any country. And I'm wondering how seriously that this is being taken, both in the States and, of course, in Iran and perhaps those countries like China and Russia that do a lot of business with Iran and whom Donald Trump claims he's friendly with their leaders.
1: Yeah, well, if Donald Trump actually does take more severe action against Russia, that would be a very good thing for Ukraine. But frankly, I don't think anybody is taking it that seriously. I mean, we'll see how things play out. But if I can just say why people aren't taking Trump's threats to bring a sort of economic disaster on Iran that seriously is, A, Iran is already taking severe economic and military punishment and yet still manages to inflict damage on the region. Two, it is a really convenient way to move from military action, because people had got fed up in America with hearing Donald Trump say at the end of the week that there's going to be a peace deal, and then hostilities break out again on Monday morning. And so this is his new way of shelving the Iran conflict and saying, look, we're not going to go down the military route anymore. This is all going to be about economics. And he's pushed the whole thing into US Treasury Secretary Scott Bessent's lap. And Scott Bessent said just recently, he said, I don't understand why oil prices are so high, when literally everybody does understand why oil prices are so high, because there is an ongoing conflict in the Middle East. However, America has been letting it be known that quite a few ships are getting through the Strait of Hormuz now in the dark at night under US protection. Nothing like the numbers that used to get through, maybe just 15 to 20 a night. Alternative oil routes are opening up as well, so that where you don't use the Strait of Hormuz. So the idea is that the world can stagger on without a complete cessation of oil flows through the Strait. Trump said that the attacks that take place occasionally by Iran on shipping in those lanes are just a nuisance. So this is his way of just shelving the whole thing and hoping for the best until after the midterms.
0: And perhaps, Sarah, hoping people won't notice, but I see a poll from the Marquette Law School, and apparently 75% of those polled describe the fighting in the Middle East as, quotes, not worth the cost. Only 25% says it has been. Trump special envoy, his son-in-law Jared Kushner, has been in the Middle East, and he claims that talks toward ending the war with Iran have been, quotes, robust. Do we have any notion of what he might mean? Because as far as we're reading, it's just saber-rattling on both sides.
1: You're completely right. I have no idea what Jared Kushner was referring to, because there were talks going on, for instance, between Oman and Iran about opening the strait, which collapsed when Trump threatened to bomb the SH-1T out of Oman, ally. Trump himself has said, we're beyond the point of talking now. They've turned down my brilliant, beautiful deal. And therefore, it's going to be economic warfare and isolation from now on for Iran. So, but Donald Trump says what he likes from day to day. And I'm sure Jared Kushner thought that he was delivering the official line, but the rug got pulled from under his feet.
0: Not for the first time. Sarah Baxter from the Marie Colvin Center for International Reporting. It's been a pleasure. Let's not leave it so long next time. Thank you very much indeed for being with us on Times Radio this Thursday night. Thank you very much, people, for your messages. This is Ian, who says, Mr. Trump seems to have completely lost his abilities to process all of the important decisions he has to take. I'm not in it to go after his brain, but it's important for the world. But it's important for the world to know that he might be overwhelmed with decision making. I wish him the best of support. Ian, thank you very much. Even Dave Chappelle, the very popular comedian, said, look, I'm not a natural supporter of his, but I wish him every success on behalf of the American people. There we go. Who else feels that? Let's talk about Bangladesh's future now, as for the first time in 35 years, a contested presidential election is taking place, with the country's lawmakers electing a veteran opposition figure to the largely ceremonial role. What does the vote tell us about the South Asian nation, home to close to 180 million people? Well, let's speak to Dr. Ali Riaz, a professor of political science at Illinois State University, who was vice chair of the

0: National Consensus Commission for State Reforms in Bangladesh's interim government. Dr. Riaz Ali, if I may, welcome to the programme.
1: Thank you for having me.
0: Thank you. I preface my first question to you by saying that this is a largely ceremonial role, but it's symbolic. Can you explain why it matters?
1: First of all, you're right that it is a mostly ceremonial post because the Bangladesh Constitution stipulates that the president will act only at the advice of the prime minister. So he has very limited power, but this is a symbolic one as chief of the executive, and he might actually have some role to play at some point, but in large measure it is a symbolic one. Symbolic in the sense that with the election of Mr. Mirza Fakhrul Islam Alamgir, whom I would congratulate, I would take this opportunity to congratulate him, it is turning a page, because over the last 6 months, despite the fact that Bangladesh Nationalist Party was in power through an election, the president's house was occupied, in the sense that the president was elected by the previous regime of Hasina, who fled the country in 2024. So it's turning a page. In that sense, it is very symbolic. But power-wise, it is very much limited.
0: Right. And what do you think this might symbolize for the people and their hope for stability and good governance? We've got a large Bangladeshi diaspora here in this country, and there are strong links between the UK and Bangladesh. And a Labour former minister is the niece of Sheikh Hasina. And I think she's been indicted in Bangladesh. What do you think we should expect to see from now on? Because Bangladesh is one of those countries with a very large population, a youth bulge, but when you look at the World Bank and IMF economic indicators, there's still an awful lot of people who are living below the average international poverty lines.
1: For the people, what would be expected is that they would like to see the unwavering support for democracy that Mr. Alamgir demonstrated through the last 16 years. He would keep on doing so, because this is a test for him too and the ruling party, how far they will go with respect to the reforms of the state institution, which can deliver in terms of economic prosperity, at least economic stability, because it is necessary. An agreement was made, what is we call July National Charter, which would have provided more power to the president and made some major reforms in terms of the democratic governance. So people would like to see that whether Mr. Fakhrul Islam Alamgir would be able to actually deliver on those commitments that BNP had made. So far, they have not been making any significant progress in implementing those reform agreements that had been made in October 2025, almost 9 months ago. So that is something. The second thing, they would like to see some stability, because having a president who was elected previously by a regime which is considered as a fascist regime for 15 years, now, as I mentioned, they have turned the page. Let's see whether this provides some stability, and the contention between the president and possibly contention between the prime minister or the government should not be there. So all these things gives a little bit of hope that there will be some stability. But the test is there. As I mentioned, the test is how far the ruling party would allow him to act, not only within the purview of the constitution, but implementing the reforms which are badly needed and agreed upon.
0: This is it. Well, let me remind people that Bangladesh has a newish prime minister. He is Tariq Rahman, who was in exile in London, right here in the UK, until last year. He came back after his mother's death, and he has replaced the interim prime minister, the Nobel laureate Mohamed Yunus. What do people make of his time in office thus far? It's only 6 months. How well is he doing?
1: He's well-liked, and in a recent survey, it has been clearly shown that insofar as his personal popularity is very high, close to 60%, his government support is still below 50, but pretty much good over the last 6 months. The government is facing a lot of challenges, because what happened is the last 2 years, basically, For 18 months, what we saw is the interim government led by Professor Yunus, who had to come to power in the wake of the popular uprising, and they had to manage the situation. So it was a challenging task for the interim government. Now, the new government, with economic crisis, global oil crisis that we talk about, and all sorts of challenges they are facing, they have to rebuild the state to a great extent. And that is why we have been talking about these reform measures which they have agreed to. So he has challenges, as the Prime Minister Tariq Rahman has challenges. So far, he has demonstrated that he's willing to take on these challenges and move forward. But it is also necessary to work with the people, with all political parties moving forward.
0: Yeah. All right. Dr. Ali Riaz, Professor of Political Science at Illinois State University, former Vice Chair of the National Consensus Commission for State Reforms in Bangladesh's interim government. Thank you very much indeed for your expertise. It's Henry Bonsu on Times Radio coming up. Well, we're going to cover another election. The starting gun has just been fired for an even more populous country, Nigeria. 240 million people.
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0: To Nigeria now, where the starting gun has been fired on next January's contest to be the country's next leader. President Bola Ahmed Tinubu is seeking a second term in office, but is facing questions about his party's management of the nation's finances during its 10 years in power. He's also facing criticism for his handling of religious extremism, particularly in the north. I've been speaking to Alex Onukwe, a reporter for Semaphore in Lagos, about these challenges.
6: I think the main thing will still be the economy. And the main thing that will be on the ballot is an assessment of the reforms that the Tinubu government has put in place over the past 3 years. The main thing being the end of the fuel subsidies. The first thing that the government has argued in its favor since the beginning of campaigning is that it has saved trillions of naira from the end of the subsidy program. But again, people are saying that the cost of living has increased massively since these last 3 years. But the government says that if it has not taken the steps it took, that there would even have been greater costs and harms to the economy. And so that's still the main argument going into the polls in January.
0: I see that the International Monetary Fund has given Nigeria's reforms its blessing, but it is concerned about the living conditions on the ground for the average Nigerian. What is President Tinubu promising to do differently if he gets back into power to deal with this cost of living crisis?
6: Well, he's promising to consolidate on the wins from the subsidy removal. The government argues that it has increased spending on infrastructure, it's building new roads, and that it is investing in power, because electricity has long been seen as a big drag on productivity, both for households and for businesses. And so the president is promising that he will invest more in making sure that you have infrastructure that will enable consumers be more productive. One of the arguments has been that the savings from the subsidy has increased allocations to the three tiers of government, and so that more of that will be done in the coming term if he wins.
0: And what kind of challenge is Mr. Tinubu and his party, the All Progressive Congress, likely to face from the beaten candidate last time, Peter Obi, who was then with the Labour Party, but is now defected to the Nigerian Democratic Congress?
6: Well, yes, Peter Obi and Atiku Abubakar, who is the other heavyweight opposition figure, are promising to more or less make amends where Tinubu has failed. So they point to the fact that the current government has a bloated cabinet, and indeed it has appointed more ministers than Nigerians are used to. And so they've made the argument that the government has not been efficient, even in terms of the subsidy removal, having in place safety nets that would allow people not feel the effects of the subsidy removal so much. In fact, Atiku Abubakar, one of his first reactions this week in terms of responding to the president's claims about subsidy removal, is that Atiku has claimed that he will, in fact, reinstate the subsidy. And so this is a bit of pandering to voters to try to make people want to vote for them. But the fact is that they accuse the government of being inefficient and they promise that they will be better.
0: Indeed. And I see that the Nigerian-based risk advisory SBM Intelligence has a tracker which says that nearly 80% of Nigerians feel the country is heading in the wrong direction, with nearly half citing economic hardship and insecurity as their major concern. What about the other big concern? Insecurity in the north of Nigeria and in the plateau states. Which of the major candidates is offering the freshest ideas on dealing with the insurrectionists in the north?
6: Well, it's basically most of the candidates are saying the same thing, which is that they will increase the capacity of the army and the police to fill the gaps in the north. The insecurity problem in Nigeria is often defined both as a problem of governance gaps in those communities, but also economic problems, because people take up arms when they have no jobs or no food to eat. The government itself has responded by raising salaries of policemen, declaring new recruitments, and even expanding, creating more divisions for the army. But the extent to which these things can solve Nigeria's security problems remains to be seen, because these challenges go back decades. Some people say that they attribute it to the fact that we became a petro state, and so in those communities where taxation is not really a concern, the government has more or less neglected them. So there are deep systemic issues here that campaign slogans probably will not solve in one election cycle.
0: And what about Nigeria's position on the international stage? I mean, the most populous country in Africa, over 240 million people, some of the brightest and best migrants in countries around the world, yet at the same time, often associated with difficulties of doing business, with insecurity, and of course with 419 and corruption. What do Nigerians think that 10 years of Tinubu's party, the APC, has done for their position in the world, do you think?
6: Well, there is the cynical view that Nigeria's standing in the world has taken more of a hit under Tinubu's administration, especially because there was a cloud around the president's own character and some of his previous dealings, especially in his time in the US. But again, these things are a bit subjective, because Nigerians face some of the challenges that other Africans face in terms of being able to move freely in the world. And the present issue in South Africa sort of illustrates that, where Nigerians are struggling for their place in that country with other Africans. But if we had to say about this government in particular, I think they've tried to make the case that Nigerians are globally competitive, and that Nigerians should be admitted to work and to live and study in every part of the world. But the anti-immigration sentiments in the West have sort of affected that, affected the capacity of the Nigerian government to make arguments for its citizens. And there is maybe the good side of that is that there is now the argument for Nigerians to come home and invest in the country. I suppose the question then is how conducive an environment does the government make for that to be possible?
0: That was Alex Onukwe, reporter for Semaphore in Lagos, Nigeria. Dominic, thank you very much for your feedback. You ain't seen nothing yet, let me just say that. It's Bonsu on your radio, Times Radio. Coming up, it's our big debate where we'll ask how sensible it was to give asylum seekers pamphlets telling them that rape, sexual assault and harassment of women is illegal. How much better are the attitudes of British men more generally? What do you think about that? That's after the headlines with Eliza Phillips.
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7: Thanks, Henry. Good evening. The King has made it clear that the Prince of Wales and the future of the royal family remain his priority. It's after the Duke of Sussex announced his family's return to the UK. King Charles is said to be pleased with the opportunity to see them in a private and personal capacity. Royal historian Sir Anthony Seldon thinks the King's cancer diagnosis may be behind the surprise decision to return.
8: Illness and tragedy and loss affect them as they do all of our lives. The King's health, and no one's exactly certain how ill he is, how long he might have, let's hope a long time, but that is bound to affect him.
7: Nations including the UK, France and Canada have criticised Israel's plans to open up tenders for the construction of 1,200 homes in the West Bank. They've called the decision unacceptable and are urging Tel Aviv to retract the plans immediately. Andy Burnham's defended government guidance telling asylum seekers that offences like rape and domestic abuse are serious crimes. It's included in a Home Office document outlining the rules and expectations for living in the UK. Wildlife in the New Forest, which was ravaged by a fire, will take decades to recover. Forestry England says beech and oak trees, which were hundreds of years old, were destroyed, and a considerable amount of amphibians and reptiles were also killed. Now time to take a look at the sport. Here's Charlie Pritchard.
9: England have built a healthy lead on day two of the first test against Pakistan. Harry Brooke came agonisingly close to a first hometown 100 as he fell for 91. England will resume tomorrow on 366 for 8 with a first innings lead of 195 runs at Headingley. Now, a petition's been launched by fans across the world calling for Gianni Infantino to step down as FIFA president. It's being led by Football Supporters Europe and includes organisations from each of the six confederations. This, as reports suggest, UEFA, Asia's AFC and CONCACAF are discussing a vote of no confidence. Elsewhere, winners of this year's US Open will take home the biggest prize in Grand Slam tennis history. Just over £4 million will be awarded to the singles champions from an overall prize fund of nearly £80 million. This is defending champion Carlos Alcaraz has confirmed he will make his return from injury at the US Open. The world number two has missed the last 4 months with a wrist injury. And ahead of his home race, the Dutch Grand Prix, Max Verstappen has signed a new contract at Red Bull, keeping him with the team until 2030.
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10: It's probably nothing. That's what Jack always thought when he felt a bit dizzy after physical exertion. He was only 17 and a keen basketball player. He was playing basketball when he had a cardiac arrest and collapsed. He was rushed to hospital and ended up on a life support machine. Jack was diagnosed with hypertrophic cardiomyopathy, a serious but rare heart condition, and his chances of survival were believed to be just 8%. Jack's surgeon believed they could avoid a heart transplant. He underwent an 8-hour operation and was later fitted with an implantable cardioverter defibrillator, an ICD, and a pacemaker. Jack is now at university studying software engineering and getting on with his life as a normal teenager. 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
0: Yes, listen to this. I mean, what about this government guideline outlining basic British laws and social norms for asylum seekers? Is it a sensible step toward integration or a patronising approach to complex social issues? Just to remind you, the Home Office released updated guidelines for those arriving in the UK, explicitly detailing legal boundaries, including laws around consent, harassment, public behaviour, alongside advice on local customs. Ministers say the booklet ensures vital clarity from day one, but critics question whether standard civic handbooks do anything to address integration or safety concerns. So to debate the merits of this document, I've been speaking to Dr. Raqib Ehsan, a senior fellow at Policy Exchange and the human rights lawyer with Lee Day, Jacqueline McKenzie.
12: Publishing a guide to people who come into the country as a welcoming tool that tells people about the rules and the cultures and what you can do and how you settle and so forth is probably a very good thing. And I've been involved in the past in helping the Home Office to write some of these documents. So this particular one, talking about rape and sexual abuse, almost as though that is something that, you know, most asylum seekers do. And then announcing it to the public rather than just handing a document to asylum seekers at a port or at an asylum processing centre was bound to be inflammatory. And, you know, the resulting experience that we've had people saying, oh, my gosh, you know, this is really awful that all these people who come here are rapists, isn't borne out by evidence, isn't borne out by fact. And I think it's a rather ridiculous thing for the government to have done.
0: Raqib, what say you? Because some commentators on the right, before they saw political capital in attacking this today, have said that people who come from, say, Syria, Iran, Iraq, Eritrea, Sudan, are more likely to be caught up in offences of this kind than not, than the average British-born male. So perhaps spelling things out from the get-go is a good thing to do.
13: Well, I think also, Henry, we have to make the point that one of the prominent countries of origin when it comes to the small boats emergency and also asylum applications, people who originate from Afghanistan. And I think that we have existing data now which suggests that certain nationalities are more strongly associated with certain forms of crime, including sexual offending. So it's not a surprise for me that the Home Office decided to issue these guidelines. But I'm very sympathetic to the view that if you have to issue these kind of guidelines, ultimately the Home Office is admitting that there is a particular problem or there's certain threats which are posed by illegal migration. And I think that many people will make the argument that if you import a large number of males, young unattached males from countries of origin where the mainstream culture and societal norms, especially when it comes to the rights of women and girls, is vastly different to mainstream British life, then that does have the potential to undermine female public safety. My issue with the guidelines actually is that in some ways the language is quite feeble, it's quite weak. I'd describe it as milquetoast, saying that you could go to prison if you commit this offence.
0: How much stronger do you think it should be?
13: Well, I think that it should have been more assertive. That if you're talking about the consequences of raping someone in the UK as a foreign national, I want to see the Home Office say that you will be threatened with removal from the UK and deported to your country of origin. But that language is more assertive and has a greater sense of direction than the language that was issued in the guidelines, which in my view was quite weak and feeble.
0: Jacqueline, you heard Raqib there saying evidence is emerging showing that men from certain nationalities and backgrounds are more likely to be caught committing some of these sexual offences than other nationalities or indeed the British-born population. But you suggested that's not the case. How robust is your evidence?
12: Well, we don't have the evidence, and that's the truth. I mean, the Office for National Statistics, the Oxford Migration Observatory, all the sort of organisations, the government themselves, their statisticians all say that we don't have the evidence. They don't disaggregate this. So we have data for ethnic minorities who commit certain offences. But ethnic minorities could be EU citizens who are settled here. They could be members of the Windrush generation who were settled. It's anybody who doesn't have a British passport, effectively. So those are not necessarily asylum seekers. So we just don't have the evidence. What we do have is a lot of rhetoric. So, for instance, there was a claim recently that 44% of asylum seekers in a particular hotel in Dorset were responsible for sexual offences. And when the ONS went looking at the facts, it turned out to be 1%. If we look at Afghanistan, as we understand it, Afghanistanis overall seem to, by the data, commit more crimes, but the crimes are not disaggregated. So we don't know that there are sexual offences. So I repeat that this is inflammatory because there is absolutely no evidence. We saw in Epin where one man had committed a heinous crime, and there have been asylum seekers who have committed heinous, awful crimes in the UK. And then we found out in Epin itself, over 400 crimes of sexual assaults had been committed by white men in the last 12 months leading up to that one asylum seeker. So we really do need to look at the evidence. But, you know, one crime is one too many, right? What we mustn't be trying to do is to scaremonger and paint all asylum seekers with the same brush.
0: So, Raghib, the facts are that here in Britain, it's a bit rich of us to be lecturing people who are seeking asylum, saying that we are a bastion of gender equality and respect for women, when actually, take the Epping example, many settled British indigenous people are just as likely, if not more likely, to be committing these crimes than people who've come from overseas. It's just that the facts don't fit the story.
13: Well, I mean, we definitely have homegrown problems when it comes to domestic abuse, rape, and we've also seen the various grooming gang scandals that's unfolded across the country. I don't think that's necessarily justification for having lax border security and a dysfunctional asylum system. And I think at the moment that our asylum system is not fit for purpose. It doesn't prioritise national security and public safety. I've argued for an asylum system which ultimately is more selective. So what I mean by that, I think that it should ultimately prioritise political dissidents and social activists who have a proven track record of promoting Western liberal democratic values in their countries of origin. And under that model, prioritising women and girls who have that track record. And I think that if you have that kind of asylum system, I think you'd restore public confidence in the immigration and asylum systems in the UK. And I think crucially, the Home Office would issue the kind of guidance that we've witnessed if it had those kind of rules and procedures in place.
0: Jacqueline, you're a senior lawyer working with the immigration and asylum seeking system as it is. What do you think of Raghib's suggestion, tilting things away from this much broader definition of a well-founded fear of persecution under the Geneva Convention to something more narrowly focused that would really target people who have genuinely been working on trying to change their government, who genuinely have a well-founded fear of persecution because of political activity, as opposed to maybe fleeing economic persecution?
12: No doubt there are probably people who seek to enter the UK for economic reasons, but the vast majority of people who go on to get asylum are fleeing persecution for a whole myriad of reasons that are covered by the Refugee Convention, the 1951 Convention. And that's very rarely political dissidents. It's women of social groups. It's people who are LGBTQ+. It's people fleeing political persecution. It's people fleeing war. These are the sorts of people who are coming to the UK who are protected by the Refugee Convention, and we are still a signatory to that convention. So it's really important that we safeguard the rights of those people.
0: And Raghib, if pamphlets are not the way to get the attention and to persuade people of the values of the British people, help them integrate, what do you think a better way might be, given the asylum system that we have and given that people coming in on small boats are, yes, of course, overwhelmingly younger male?
13: If we're looking at the current situation, it's not remotely sustainable, Henry. And I think these pamphlets are going to achieve little to nothing in terms of creating a safer society. I think it's very clear that we're going to have to, over time, reform our existing human rights framework. And that also means evaluating the UK's relationship with international conventions and treaties, such as the European Convention on Human Rights and also the 1951 Refugee Convention. Because I think that the key here is that the British state needs to work towards restoring public confidence in a currently dysfunctional migration system. And that includes being far more hard-headed and far more selective in terms of which groups in the world are prioritised in terms of being provided with sanctuary in the UK. And I think that the reality is that there are a growing number of people who feel that many people who are granted refugee status in the UK are not genuinely the world's most persecuted. And I think until that changes, we're going to move to a situation that some people argue that we shouldn't have an asylum system at all. Now, I don't want to see that. I don't want to see the abolition of the asylum system, but I think it needs to be more rigorously selective. And I think it needs to be prioritising women and girls who, I've said before, have that rich history of promoting Western liberal democratic values in societies which are very different to ours when it comes to the right and treatment of women and girls.
0: And Jacqueline, just finally, if we did leave the European Convention on Human Rights, say we were no longer a signatory, what do you think that would do to Britain's claim to be...
12: The European Convention on Human Rights has absolutely nothing to do with asylum seekers. It's the Refugee Convention, Universal yes. Declaration of Human Rights. That's the first thing. And Rakib went from wanting political dissidents to be allowed to enter the UK to then wanting girls and women. So which one is it?
13: Yeah, who fall into that category? Please listen to me very carefully.
12: Yeah. So people aren't really clear what they're talking about. We have had, since 2022... So no, you're not. Since 2022, the numbers have gone down by 10,000 each year. This year, we've had the lowest number of asylum seekers in the UK. Right? Bangladesh has 1 million asylum seekers and refugees from the Rohingya population. Colombia has 5 million Venezuelans. We have 20 to 30,000 people, and we are the fifth richest nations. We have to do our part. And if Rakib and people like him have any evidence that people are bucking the system, then they need to provide that evidence. But so far, they have failed to do so.
0: A final word to you, Rakib Gom.
13: Well, the BBC has conducted its own investigation and has provided evidence of people gaming the asylum system. So I'm not sure what Jacqueline is talking about.
12: That was tiny numbers. I am a lawyer that deals with asylum cases. Mm. Right, 75% of people claiming asylum get it on the first instance. It is not easy.
13: It's far too high.
12: It's not easy. And they are coming from countries that you cannot tell me are not countries that people have every right to flee. For instance, the biggest group of people coming across the waters now in the boats are coming from Iran. You want to be in Iran where they're executing people?
13: There's certain groups within those countries who are more deserving of being provided.
12: But how do you know that?
13: That's
12: how
13: a problem.
12: How do you know that?
13: That is my view. But I think one thing that Jacqueline made, she made the point about large influxes of refugees and how countries are dealing with that. What I'd actually support is the UK providing more humanitarian support. And I think that we should be quite generous in terms of providing humanitarian assistance for countries who are having to deal with large numbers of refugees. I think that that would move us towards having an asylum system where there is a greater level of public confidence, because I believe that the current situation is simply not sustainable.
0: A really lively discussion, especially at the end there, between Dr. Rakib Ehsan, Senior Fellow at Policy Exchange, it's a right-leaning think tank, and the human rights lawyer for Lee Day, Jacqueline McKenzie, who's the head of immigration. A couple of messages, this one from Bill in Halifax. Is that Nova Scotia, Bill? Halifax, Canada, he says. Yeah, it's Nova Scotia, I think. He says, hi, Henry, I'm 4,000 miles away, and even at this great distance, Suella Braverman sounds like a pretentious windbag, fecund with pious platitudes and pompous exhortations. Perhaps the pamphlet was to reassure female asylum seekers that Britain is safer than whatever Trumpian hellhole they have escaped. Bill, thank you very much. Indeed, it's Henry Bonsu on Times Radio. No Trumpian hellholes here, not at all. Coming up next, we're discussing the importance of invertebrates to our lives.
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0: I knew we were going to get a decent response to that last discussion, although this one came quite a bit earlier. It's in response to Nafisa's initial comment about lots of people in this country, indigenous people, committing sex crimes. Louis said, your previous listener, that's Nafisa, is correct. Plenty of UK citizens commit horrible crimes. However, we are stuck with them. The point about immigration is that we do not need to admit additional people who pose a higher risk, especially if the evidence shows a substantially higher propensity to commit these crimes than the existing UK population. The government should protect citizens from risks where it can, not add to them. How many people agree with that? We've got more messages coming through on this as well. I'll get to them. Maybe I'll do one more before we go to our conversation about invertebrates. Let's have a look. Which one should I go? No, let's go to invertebrates first. And then with the time remaining before midnight, then we will get back to this discussion on migration and pamphlets. Okay, so to those invertebrates, those much maligned creatures. Can I call them animals? Yes, well, animals, creatures without a backbone. They've got no spine. Yep. Despite the lack of the spine, they are not, however, without beauty and intrigue. Some of them, anyway. And they actually make up the majority of animal life on Earth. The Invertebrate of the Year competition has been celebrating their role and crowned the leaf sheep, a neon solar-powered underwater slug, its winner. So I've been speaking to Paul Hetherington, Director of Fundraising and Communications at the charity Bug Life, about what makes the leaf sheep and its fellow invertebrates so intriguing.
18: I think one of the reasons it's won is it's just so vibrant in its colours, and people have gone for that. Without realising all the really important things that invertebrates do for us. And that's why we should be celebrating them. Not because this particular one looks particularly pretty or whatever, it's because all of them have such a huge role to play in life as we know it. They are, if you like, one of the bottom blocks on which all other life depends. Without them, we wouldn't have the vertebrates. We wouldn't have most of the flowers.
0: Wow. Can you explain just how intricate this creature is? Because I understand, and I'm quoting Chris Packham here, that this creature is amazing. It harvests its photosynthetic material from algae, builds its own solar panels. I mean, the most complicated creatures in the world can't do that. So let's celebrate this creature.
18: Yeah, I mean, all invertebrates are incredibly important for us in what they can do, in the different things they do, and the stuff we've learnt from them. You know, things like the bite of mosquito. Nobody likes that, but that is where we learnt stuff around making hypodermic needles. So we have so much to learn from this almost microscopic world that is around us, all the wonderful things they can do for us.
0: And what of some of those other species? I believe there are something like 1.7 million of them that we're more familiar with. Perhaps the most popular might be the common earthworm, which we see every day, especially when it rains, although it hasn't rained much recently. But there are also some very strange bumblebees, and there's a horseshoe crab as well.
18: Yeah, I mean, actually, the horseshoe crab is a really good one to talk about, because the blood of the horseshoe crab has been incredibly important in developing human vaccines, because it's a kind of sort of blue colour of the blood, but it changes colour if there's any impurities in the vaccine. So it's been really, really important in developing our vaccines. And of course, you know, pollinators alone are responsible for one in every three mouthfuls that we eat. They're responsible for 8 out of every 10 of the wildflowers that we see in the UK countryside. So just one set of species are so important. And then things like the humble earthworm that people forget about, the role they play in aerating the soil and taking nutrients down into the soil, they are worth so much to British farming. Even the humble little dung beetle, it's reckoned it's worth over £250 million a year to UK farmers for what it does to improve the soil quality.
0: It's funny you should describe it in monetary terms, Paul, because in the write-up in The Guardian, the work of these creatures is described in terms of unpaid labour for filtering water, recycling waste, pollinating crops. If we were to better respect these invertebrates, I mean, what would that look like? Would it just be generally having a better attitude towards the earth, you know, the global warming, climate change, and all these other things? Or is there something specific that we can do to better treat the invertebrates?
18: So we really need to learn to respect and love the invertebrates. They're weird. They look very different. They haven't got cute eyes like pandas, but they are so important to our life. So we do need to learn to love them. We need to learn to respect them for all the things they do for us. That is incredibly important. And there is so much we can do for them, even in small spaces. So much of the UK has recently been suffering from really hot weather and drought. And what people don't really think about, yeah, we think we need water. Mammals need water. So do insects. So just something simple as putting a saucer of water out and keeping that topped up will help support the invertebrates in your own area. Thinking about what you plant so that you've got something that's in flower most of the year now, because again, as the climate is warming up, things that would normally hibernate over winter tend to be active over winter, and there's not a lot of natural food around for them. So it's very important that we keep food supply out there.
0: And when it comes to the attempt to rewild this country, I mean, some people have attacked it for being to blame for the wildfires that we've suffered recently. Others say that's nonsense. But what should we be doing to make Britain, the territory that we occupy, more welcoming, more habitable for these invertebrates?
18: The number one thing we can do is to look at connectivity, because this is the main reason for declines in numbers of invertebrates. It's the fact that they can't get between A and B. And if A, which is really good, disappears, everything in it will die because they can't move between places. So it's about creating corridors through which things can move around the UK. And that includes through our cities. And a corridor can be created by you and your neighbours all creating a little wild patch in your gardens. It doesn't have to be some massive expanse.
0: That was Paul Hetherington, Director of Fundraising and Communications at an organisation called Bug Life, and they exist to try and get us to love bugs more. I was wondering what your favourite bug is. The most common invertebrate that I'm aware of is just the common earthworm, because they're there whenever it rains and they churn up the soil, they process things, they do so much for us. And it was The Guardian that launched this competition some 3 or so years ago, because it felt that bugs and invertebrates in particular had a bad rap and we need to learn to appreciate what they do for us on Earth. Let's remind ourselves of the discussion that took place about 15 or so minutes ago, the discussion between Raqib Ehsan and Jacqueline McKenzie about the Home Office pamphlets telling asylum seekers not to do terrible things like rape and sexual harassment, attacking women. John said, Henry, people are very critical of the pamphlet and the fact that it spells out the law on rape, but many seem to forget that until the early 1990s in the UK, rape within marriage was not recognised as a crime. Thank you for that, John. Yes, I didn't know it was as recent as that. And let's have a look. What else? Keith says, what harm can it possibly do to let asylum seekers know that the rules about how women should be treated here may be far different from what they are in their original countries? Thank you very much. Keep those messages coming through.
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0: Yeah, good morning. It's midnight. It means it's Friday. Welcome to Friday. It's Henry Bonsu with you on Times Radio. Our top stories this morning. The King has made it clear that the Prince of Wales and the future of the royal family remain his priority after the Duke of Sussex announced his return to the UK. My midnight guest is the royal expert, Afia Hagen, so she's going to get her chops into this one. Well, first here with the midnight news is Eliza Phillips.
7: Thanks, Henry. Good morning. Prince Harry and Meghan's security status when they return to the UK later this month is still unknown. Andy Burnham wished them well, but said their protection was a private matter. The Duke and Duchess of Sussex are moving back with their children ahead of the new school year. Sebastian Salek is a former Labour councillor.
19: People around the world really care about this. And we talk a lot about Britain's falling place in the world and decreasing relevance. And sadly, a lot of that is true. But one thing that people keep coming back for is this ongoing royal story. So if we can feed the world something, I think that's positive for Britain and positive for our soft power. Are they going to end up back in the royal family officially? Probably not. They've given the excuse of coming back for schooling. I think there's a large amount of weight to that. Our schools are still, by international standards, incredibly impressive.
7: The French government says it has prevented 185 small boats from crossing the Channel in the 3 months since Britain agreed a £660 million deal to patrol the beaches. The figure accounts for 61% of all attempted crossings. Nations including the UK, France and Canada have criticised Israel's plans to open up tenders for the construction of 1,200 homes in the West Bank. They've called the decision unacceptable and are urging Tel Aviv to retract the plans immediately. Sky's Middle East correspondent Adam Parsons says it's different to previous proposals.
20: It would start to divide the West Bank, to divide East Jerusalem, occupied territory, from the rest of the West Bank, and also to start to divide the north and south sides of the West Bank. Remember, this is all occupied Palestinian territory.
7: The mayor of Kyiv has described Russian attacks on the city as a genocide. He says Moscow is intentionally targeting critical infrastructure, leaving Ukrainians without electricity, heating and water. At least 16 people were killed and dozens wounded in a huge overnight attack on the Ukrainian capital. The Prime Minister says it's right that a new government document makes the UK's rules on sex and consent explicitly clear to asylum seekers. Andy Burnham's defending Home Office guidance, reminding migrants that rape and domestic abuse are serious crimes. The Conservative leader says anyone needing that information doesn't belong in Britain. Drought conditions could persist into the new year, that according to a group of experts. The National Drought Group is warning autumn months aren't forecast to be wet enough for the parched ground to recover. It's after the driest July in 190 years. And five heat waves over the summer. All of Wales and most of England are in drought. And England is becoming a maths powerhouse. The head of the exams regulator says it's thanks to reforms introduced by Michael Gove when he was Education Secretary. The chief executive of Ofqual said maths grades were rising after improvements in teaching, plus the adoption of maths mastery programmes used in countries like Singapore. Andy Burnham has set out plans to overhaul GCSEs with a greater focus on vocational qualifications. For a news bulletin, when you want it, search for the Times News Briefing on any podcast platform.
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0: I was waiting for the crescendo because I remember this song from about 30 to 40 years ago, maybe 35 years ago. Afia Hagen is my presenter's friend. Sorry, Afia, I was waiting for the punchline, Ordinary Life or Ordinary Love, is that right, from Sade?
1: Yeah, Ordinary Love. Yeah,
0: Ordinary Love, okay. Okay, now I know there's going to be a deep and powerful reason why you've chosen this track. It's never just serendipity with you. You always come with receipts. It's always a backstory. So please connect it to the news or whatever's happening in the zeitgeist.
1: Do you know what? I think maybe I'm about to disappoint you for the very first time.
0: Heaven forfend!
1: I've just been really into my sort of 80s and 90s music this week. I listened to a lot of Sade, a lot of Simply Red. Actually, no, wait, I can do it. Harry and Meghan, they have No Ordinary Love.
0: Ah,
1: see what I did there.
0: I think that's something you prepared before, Blue Peter style.
1: Yes, there we go. That's what it is. That's exactly what it is.
0: Well, you and I will talk about Harry and Meghan quite a bit in this final hour. I say quite a bit. I mean, I hesitate because one of our listeners, Andrew in Chiswick in West London, he said, Gordon Bennett, please no more, no more. But it's a big story, isn't it?
1: It's a huge story. It really is a huge story. And I'm looking forward to getting into it with you, actually.
0: Excellent, Afia. Thank you very much. And quick word on Sade now, just in case there are some of our Times Radio listeners and indeed viewers who aren't aware of just how big Sade was, not just here in the UK, where she's from, but also in the States. Can you give a sense? Let's, as Rio Ferdinand, former Man United talisman, would say, let's put some respect on her name, on Sade's name.
1: Absolutely, let's. I mean, an incredible singer, songwriter. She won a Grammy in 1994. You know, she just has such like a cool, smoky voice. And she's been around for such a long time and still looks incredible, which isn't like the whole part of it.
0: Yeah.
1: But she just has such an incredible voice, such longevity as well. Cover songs on her albums, you know, has hits like Your Lover's Kiss and No Ordinary Love and Paradise and just, you know, all these incredible, incredible songs that still today sound new and relevant, and her voice is just amazing and it's so soothing, I think. Maybe that's why I've been listening to it this week. I just find Sade's voice very, very smooth. It's very soothing, yeah.
0: She's hugely respected in the American musical fraternity or sorority, however to describe it. But there we are. Afia, thank you very much. I mean, we have to hit some news points because we did discuss quite a lot in the last 2 hours. We started with those new figures from the Home Office showing deportations from the UK hit a 10-year high under Labour. The data showed that returns have gone up by 52% since July 2024, the general election, compared to the last 2 years under the Conservative administration. Now, Shabana Mahmood, the Home Secretary, says the figures send a message to those trying to come to the UK illegally or who break the law. So we spoke to Ben Brindle, a senior researcher at the Migration Observatory at the University of Oxford, who told us more about what those figures reveal.
2: We can see that the numbers of returns have increased. They've increased to the highest level since 2018, and that's certainly something that the government will welcome. They have really put a lot of focus on increasing the number of returns and as a result put more manpower into it, and it's probably further up the priority list as well. I think something that's quite interesting is when we look at where those returns are going to, about a third of that increase has come from three countries. More returns to Poland, to Romania, and then to Portugal as well.
0: That's Ben Brindle, a senior researcher at the Migration Observatory at the University of Oxford. What did you think when he said the countries that people are being deported to include Poland, Romania and Portugal? I mean, a lot of listeners might have assumed it would be Afghanistan, Iraq, Eritrea. But no, it's former partner countries in the EU.
1: I mean, Portugal was the one that really surprised me, actually, out of the countries he mentioned. And you're absolutely right. I think people probably thought it would be those countries, Afghanistan, Eritrea, like you mentioned. I think, you know, what what we can really say here definitively is Labour can legitimately say that they are removing more people. And I think that's what they want. You know, it's quite impressive by recent standards. We know that the Conservative government definitely hasn't done as well as this Labour government had. And the Home Secretary is really pursuing this very aggressively and trying to kind of neutralise, I think, what is one of reform's strongest points, strongest weapons, that they are the ones that can do the deportations. They are the ones that are hot on immigration. And the government is effectively saying, no, we can do that. You don't need to worry about immigration with us.
0: And what do you think the response of Labour's base, the left-leaning MPs,

0: who are here, perhaps asylum seekers, that we should be supporting them better. But I think we go back to your original point. Look at the countries that deportations have increased to: Poland, Portugal. I wonder why it's those countries rather than the ones we typically would think. Like you said, Afghanistan, Eritrea. I think there's something interesting in that as well. And why deportations to those particular countries are so high.
1: I think, and this is from the longer interview with Ben Brindle, Afia, it's to do with the readiness of the country of origin to accept them when they have transgressed or have received a sentence of over 12 months in jail. Some of the other countries, including Pakistan, have refused to accept people who have committed crimes. They say, well, this person no longer has a relationship with our country, or they'll want to do a trade. And, I mean, there, of course, is a grooming gang leader who refuses to go back to Pakistan, who renounced his citizenship. But Britain insists he must go, not least because he's become a totem of the grooming gang situation. Yeah. But Pakistan says, no, you can't strong arm us like this, you know, by threatening to withdraw aid or withdraw or withhold visas. We have ways of fighting back if you do that.
0: Yeah, absolutely. So perhaps these partner countries, Poland, Portugal, are more willing to accept offenders who have done something wrong here and accept them back into their own country. I think what we are really seeing here is Labour saying, you know, we can do what previous governments have failed to do. You know, returns are up, foreign criminals are being removed, and enforcement capacity that we have is growing. And whereas reform, I think, will really want to say that, you know, while removals are going up, these people shouldn't have been here in the first place. So we are the ones to trust with our borders.
1: Yeah. Thanks, Afia. Michael says, at least we seem to be admitting that the largely male influx of immigrants do not share or respect our civilized values. Well, you can set what Michael said against what Jacqueline McKenzie, the human rights lawyer, pointed out, that although one Ethiopian asylum seeker who was housed in an asylum hotel was convicted of sexually assaulting a girl and propositioning a grown woman, there were 60 other sexual attacks in that area. And Jacqueline said they came from indigenous British men in that area. And nobody made any fuss about that, Afia.
0: Yeah, and that happens quite, that happens, doesn't it? You know, when you have an asylum seeker who's committed a horrendous crime, they become the lightning rod for their whole community. And so therefore, everybody in that community is terrible. But actually, the people that are committing most of these crimes, these sexual assaults, domestic violence, are white Indigenous British people. But that doesn't seem to matter.
1: You'd expect it, wouldn't you, Afia? Because, of course, they're the overwhelming majority of the population. 85% of the men in this country are white British. I'm not sure what the population of white non-British Europeans are, but I think it's around about 80%. But, you know, there's always a lag with the census. I mean, the last census is now, 5 years old already in 2021. And so I think we now depend on other indices like the Labour Force Survey, etc. But, yes, sorry to cut you. Do finish your point.
0: No. I mean, you think that it would be logical and you think people would sort of acknowledge that actually people committing the most crimes are white Indigenous British men, but that doesn't seem to matter. Like I said, when one asylum seeker does something, that means they're doing everything. It's just not logical and it doesn't make sense.
1: Your responses, please, in the usual way, text 87222. Start your message with the word times or WhatsApp as an 0333 003 2353 to respond to what Afia has said or to what I have said. Of course, I'm prepared to take things on the chin if you don't agree and happy if you do agree with the tenor of our conversation. Afia, no agreement on Sade from Michael. He says, Sade, boring, monotone, no vocal range whatsoever. How would you respond to Michael?
0: I mean, some people have taste and some don't.
1: I'm trying to remember which comedian imitated Sade back in the 90s, and the refrain in the song that she did for the skit was, "I'm so boring, I'm so boring." What? Somebody will remember. Was it Give Us a Clue? Was it Tracy Ullman? Not Give Us a Clue. Was it Three of a Kind? Was it Tracy Ullman or someone like that? Brilliant comedian she is, Tracy Ullman.

0: Let's have a look at a couple of messages on Harry and Meghan. This is from Dominic. Harry and Meghan take themselves far too seriously. Please don't encourage us to take them seriously. Thank you, Dominic. And I think we have a couple of other messages. Yeah, somebody concurring with Andrew in Chiswick. This is Ted. Agree with Andrew in Chiswick. Already sick to death of Harry and Meghan. Well, I'm sorry, Ted, but I mean, it is a big story. It's on nearly all the front pages for Friday morning. Afia, can you explain? I mean, we'll talk about it in more detail later, but just why the papers have almost uniformly decided this is front page material.
1: Yeah, I mean, it's a huge story. I mean, we're 6 years after when Harry and Meghan decided to step back as working royals. That was sort of the first quarter of 2020. And now it seems like we've gone on this real roller coaster. We've come full circle and they're coming back to the United Kingdom, not as working royals, as private citizens. I think what really shocked me about this, because people keep asking me, was I surprised? And I was initially surprised. And then I really thought about it and thought about, you know, all the stories that I've covered and the things I've been seeing over the past 12, 18 months. And actually, we've had really, really big clues this whole time. But I think it's the speed of which they are moving. They're going to be here next week. The kids are going to school at the beginning of September, enrolled in a private school somewhere in the UK. We don't know where, but it's not going to be in London. That means that this has been a plan that's not just come to fruition, that it's been something that's been in the pipeline, actually. And they are serious about being on this side of the pond. I mean, we can look at the context and we can look at the subtext and, you know, a lot of conversations I'm having, people automatically think, gosh, does this mean something about the king's health? That's not something that anybody would confirm or will be willing to confirm at the moment. Yeah. But we know that the Sussex camp do want to be closer to King Charles III. And I think that's reasonable. You know, his father is an older gentleman who is also living with cancer. Prince Harry does want to be closer to him. So that's what we're seeing in this chapter of their life.
0: All right, Afia, thank you very much indeed. Let's talk about faith for a moment. No, actually, let's take a little break. And then when we come back, we'll talk about faith, because the former Archbishop of Canterbury, Dr. Rowan Williams, has accused the Reform UK leader Nigel Farage of misusing the Christian faith to, quote, channel anti-Muslim feeling. More from Afia and from me in just a moment or two.
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3: I'm Jeff Norcott, and on this week's Friday Night with Norcott, comedian Matt Green makes his Five Stories with a Funny Friend debut as we review what is supposed to be silly season. Author Emily Wolfe joins me to talk about her new book, which deals with a future dominated by heat, unrest and state control. These authors, eh? Where do they get their ideas? In Man Friday, we'll talk about the toll it takes on men to be the strong, silent type. And in the Friday Night Pub Quiz, two more intrepid quizzers will compete to win an exclusive Times Radio pint glass. 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
0: Let's continue our build-up to Afia Hagen's screed or oration on Harry and Meghan. We'll talk in a bit more detail about that story when we do the papers, just after the Midnight 13 news. Robert says, Henry, on behalf of most of us in the US, good riddance to the Duke and Duchess of Sussex. We are well and truly sick of their melodrama and cringe-worthy whining. And then Michael says, Afia talks a good game, but where's her evidence? Now, Michael, I'm not sure whether you were talking about the migration and rape versus indigenous and rape and sexual assault statistics, or were you talking about Afia and what she said about Harry and Meghan? Do let me No, thank you very much indeed. This is Henry Bonson on Times Radio. Now, the former Archbishop of Canterbury, Rowan Williams, has accused the Reform UK leader Nigel Farage of misusing the Christian faith to, quotes, channel anti-Muslim feeling. Dr. Williams, who was Archbishop until 2012, said there was an inevitable scepticism, this is a quote now, inevitable scepticism these days about some claims to religious conviction. The former Archbishop was in conversation with Andrew Copson, the chief executive of Humanists UK, who joined me earlier and outlined how Dr. Williams had come to make the comments.
7: I was asking him what he thought of the possibility that the sort of Christian nationalism and far-right politics that is now succeeding very much in the United States might come over here, you know, because we have increasingly seen Christian symbols, Christian language, Christianity itself used, some people would say fairly used, by far-right politicians in the UK as part of their armory, you know, saying this is a Christian country, you know, we have Christian heritage, we should have a Christian politics, and, you know, we are representing the real Christianity that should be prevailing in our country. And so what I asked Rowan was what he thought about the possibility of that succeeding here as it has succeeded in the US. And his response was that he didn't think it would succeed here because, as he put it, the people who he thought were pushing this Christian nationalist agenda were really just pretending to Christianity. And although they were saying that they were Christian, in his view, they were, you know, sort of fake Christians, and really they weren't true to the spirit of the religion that he believes in.
0: So that was Andrew Copson, chief executive of Humanists UK. Afia Hagen is my presenter's friend. Now, you remember when you look back to the tenure of Dr. Rowan Williams, and he was Archbishop for about, I think it's 10 years, that's normally how long they serve, you got the impression of a mild-mannered Welsh druid, didn't you, as opposed to some attack dog. So it's interesting to hear, or to see him baring his fangs in this way. What do you think?
1: Yeah, I mean, clearly he feels that this is something that he really needs to talk about and stand 10 toes down on. And I'm glad that he has, because I think for me, this isn't about whether Britain has Christian roots. I mean, I think it's quite clear that it does. You know, Church of England, Church of Scotland, you know, you've got the monarch as the supreme governor of the Church of England. You've got Christian holidays, Christian architecture, Christianity and education and law and literature. The question now becomes, what happens when people start using Christianity as a lightning rod as to whether it's now become a moral compass or a cultural border fence, and to make people not belong? Because that's what Nigel Farage and his ilk do when it comes to Christianity. They use it as a way to start a culture war, essentially, of defining who belongs and to be anti-Muslim. And in doing that, you are completely against Christian teachings. Like Nigel Farage, Tommy Robinson, or whatever he calls himself today, I mean, they probably have never read the Bible in their lives. Couldn't give you a Bible verse.
0: Who knows? Robinson is born again these days, isn't he?
1: I mean, good for him. Maybe he needs to be born again, because actually the fundamentals of Christian teaching are loving your neighbor, welcoming a stranger, protecting the vulnerable, treating people with dignity. I mean, that's not really the core values that we see from Nigel Farage and from Tommy Robinson. So they're using Christianity to create a tribal identity rather than actually embracing the fundamentals of what Christianity is about.
0: All right. I'm just looking at the census data from 2021-22. According to the ONS, 46.5% of the UK population identified as Christian. That was down from 59.5% in 2011. And it was the first time in modern census records that less than half the UK population described themselves as Christian. All right, well, let's talk about education before we hit the midnight 30 bulletin with Eliza. School and college leaders calling for an overhaul of compulsory GCSE research, describing the current system as demotivating and relentless. It's a cycle that's not working, they add. Under current government rules, schools in England who do not achieve at least a grade 4 in maths and English must continue studying and resitting the exams until they turn 18, leaving tens of thousands trapped in a loop of failure. So we wanted to know whether forcing students through continuous retakes, what they call redoublement in French, are doing more harm than good for young people's long-term prospects. So we spoke to Nick Hillman, director of the Higher Education Policy Institute.
8: Those who've come out today with the grades significantly above level four, six, sevens, eights, you know, they're well on their way. I mean, I've got a child who was got some GCSE results today, and he and his friends have had the next stage in their educational journey confirmed in nearly all instances, and they're very pleased. And there's a hard core of young people who really struggle to get even a level four in English and maths. That means it's hard to get a job, it's hard to get a place in college. It limits what you can do.
0: That was Nick Hillman, director of the Higher Education Policy Institute. What do you think? Allowing people to do something slightly below the GCSE maths and English to at least allow them to go on to do whatever is currently being blocked when they don't have that qualification fear.
1: But this is the thing, is that if they, and I say this with all sensitivity, if they're not doing very well at GCSE level, at maths and English, and then you do something a bit lower that allows them to progress, what you don't want is them to progress and still struggle. I'm not sure if that would install confidence in a young person and would make sense, because if they're already struggling, are they not just going to continue struggling? Yes, you know, maths and English is fundamentally important, but GCSEs honestly aren't everything. Yes, they are important, and yes, they're a really important thing if you want to go and do the A levels or if you want to go to university, but they aren't the be all and end all. And I think we do have to really impress that in young people as well.
0: Yeah. I mean, a number of listeners, including Ian, earlier in the programme suggested we already have a stepping stone qualification. It's called functional skills. And David earlier also suggested that the old CSE, as opposed to the O-level, was a stepping stone qualification. So we already have them. Maybe they're just not respected.
1: Yeah, I think that's probably what it is. And I think it's not till really recently when we started talking about diplomas and BTECs and T-levels and things like that, that are much more respected than they used to be. I think perhaps, even though we have these things already, perhaps it's going to take some time for those qualifications that we talked about to be more respected. And I think that was partly driven by, you know, you had that time where literally everyone was going to university. So it was GCSEs, you know, A levels and then uni, and nothing else mattered. But I think we're entering a time where actually other qualifications are just as good.
0: Thank you, Afia. And then Dominic has sent in a message commending you on your list of qualities that you think a Christian should have. And Dominic says, pretty comprehensive list, Afia. Well done, tell it like it is. And then while we're talking about religion, John says, there are some very, very nasty extremist Christians, Muslims and Jews. Not much point in claiming greater virtue for anyone over the other two. Interesting. And then a couple of complaints about the conversation that we're going to have shortly on Harry and Meghan, Afia. Just in brief, Michael says, who cares what Harry and Meghan get up to next? And I'll read the next two out once we've come back from the news. It's Midnight 30. Here's Eliza Phillips.
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9: Thanks, Henry. Good morning. The King's made it clear that the Prince of Wales and the future of the royal family remain his priority. It's after the Duke of Sussex announced his family's return to the UK. King Charles is said to be pleased with the opportunity to see them in a private and personal capacity. Royal historian Sir Anthony Seldon thinks the King's cancer diagnosis may be behind the surprise decision to return.
10: Illness and tragedy and loss affect them as they do all of our lives. The King's health, and no one's exactly certain how ill he is, how long he might have, let's hope a long time, but that is bound to affect him.
9: Nations including the UK, France and Canada have criticised Israel's plans to open up tenders for construction of 1,200 homes in the West Bank. They've called the decision unacceptable and are urging Tel Aviv to retract the plans immediately. Andy Burnham's defended government guidance, telling asylum seekers that offences like rape and domestic abuse are serious crimes. It's included in a Home Office document outlining the rules and expectations for living in the UK. Wildlife in the New Forest, which was ravaged by fire, will take decades to recover. Forestry England says beech and oak trees, which were hundreds of years old, were destroyed and a considerable amount of amphibians and reptiles were killed. Charlie Pritchard now with the sport.
11: England have built a healthy lead on day two of the first test against Pakistan. Harry Brook came agonisingly close to a first hometown 100 as he fell for 91. England will resume tomorrow on 366 for 8 with a first innings lead of 195 runs at Headingley. Now, a petition's been launched by fans across the world calling for Gianni Infantino to step down as FIFA president. It's being led by Football Supporters Europe and includes organisations from each of the six confederations. This, as reports suggest, UEFA, Asia's AFC and CONCACAF are discussing a vote of no confidence. Elsewhere, winners of this year's US Open will take home the biggest prize in Grand Slam tennis history. Just over £4 million will be awarded to the singles champions from an overall prize fund of nearly £80 million. This is defending champion Carlos Alcaraz has confirmed he will make his return from injury at the US Open. The world number two has missed the last 4 months with a wrist injury. And ahead of his home race, the Dutch Grand Prix, Max Verstappen has signed a new contract at Red Bull, keeping him with the team until 2030.
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0: Yes, indeed. We're listening to you and I'm listening to Afia Hagen, my presenter's friend. She's a royal correspondent and treasured guest of this programme each and every Friday morning between midnight and one. Afia, I'm just looking at a couple of other WhatsApps that have come in. This is from John and he's talking about Prince Harry. He says, funny way to behave if you wish to be closer to your father, only telling him at the last minute that you're bringing the whole family back to the UK. Then Yolanda says, dear God, Russia is at war with Ukraine. Is that not more important to talk about as opposed to Harry and Meghan? And then this from Claire with a kiss. Thank you, Claire. Back to you. Henry, I usually complain your show is too full of death and destruction, doom and gloom. However, after listening to non-stop Harry and Meghan drivel, I'm starting to reconsider. Please stop. My ears are bleeding. Well, sorry, Claire, but your ears must bleed away. They must bleed away. Because Afia and I are going to talk. Afia, first of all, on this point that we're over-egging this, talking about this too much, you did explain earlier why this was a big story. Let's look at the front page. It's the Times. Yeah. We've got a picture of Prince Harry looking a bit nonplussed there. King puts William first as Harry heads home. The Telegraph, Harry hopes to win back King's trust, and he's there. I'm not sure if that was at the launch of the Invictus for next year. I think it was when he was here most recently, that picture of him in a suit there. And then The Guardian doesn't have it in its front page as is its wont, nor does the FT, but several other papers do. The Eye, Sussexes fly back to UK without a deal for taxpayer-funded security. The Sun, Royal Harry summit at Balmoral. The Mirror, Harry coming home, but no way back to royal life. The Express, back in the fold, but not in the firm. And the Metro, hosepipe hero of fire murder. That's a different story. Okay, you've explained, I think, already, but just to kind of remind people, like Michael, who says, who cares what Harry and Meghan get up to next, why maybe constitutionally, and why, from a newspaper point of view, we have to discuss this story. We won't kind of suck all the oxygen out of the room, but we must still give it the journalistic due that it deserves.
1: Absolutely. And I think constitutionally, actually, is a good one. Harry is still in line to the throne. I believe he is fifth. Yes, he's fifth in line to the throne. So for him to be back on UK soil is a good thing for the line of succession. Of course, you know, something pretty drastic would have to happen for him to ascend to the throne, but he still is in the line of succession. And also, you know, with all the subtext and the context I talked about, I mean, we are, and I say this with all sensitivity and respect, we're nearing the end of the reign of King Charles III. We're kind of already looking forward to the reign of King William. And he does not want to go into that reign with this hanging over him. And I say this being him and his brother at loggerheads, not speaking, not reconciled. He doesn't want that to be the starting point of his reign. And so Prince Harry being back in the country, living here, you know, not just visiting, like actually putting down roots, children in school, acquiring a property, could be the first steps towards that reconciliation between the two brothers that has to happen before King William ascends to the throne. I need to take advantage of the
0: pause, your pause there.
1: Yeah.
0: My ears pricked up when you said we're nearing the end of the reign of King Charles. Now, is he 77 or 78? Right. I remember going to Buckingham Palace in 2007 when the Duke of Edinburgh would have been, he must have been in probably around 80 years old or so, I think.
1: Yeah.
0: And the man was ramrod straight, fit as a fiddle, strong, and so was the late Queen. If he's inherited even half of their genes or the genes of his grandmother, who lived to, I think, the age of 101, I mean, you would hope he's got a good few years left. Yes, he
1: just
0: had cancer, but it was caught early, we're told. And if you look at, I mean, you can tell me more than I can tell anybody else, his in-tray, his work tray, is fit to burst, isn't it?
1: Yeah, absolutely. But, I mean, whether he is on the throne for another 10 years or 20 years, we are still getting towards the end of his reign. We're still kind of in this transition period.
0: Okay.
1: King Charles III is still imparting lots of his knowledge and of how to do the big job to Prince William. That is still happening. You know, I'm absolutely not sitting here saying that, you know, the end of his reign is coming next week. Absolutely not. You know, whether he is 10 years, 5 years, or 20 years, or 25 years, we are still in this transition period, and the reign of King William is coming up. And whether him and his brother reconcile in 2 years or in 10 years, that will have to happen before he ascends to the throne. Listen, it's been 6 years since Harry and Meghan left the UK, 6 years for them to move back. Might take another 6 years for Harry and William to get in a room and have a conversation. Might take another 6 years before they decide to shake hands. You know, I think at the heart of this is a family. And I think we forget that sometimes. We judge the royals at different standards than we judge ourselves, right? But at the heart of this is a family that has been fractured for various reasons. But now it seems to be two members anyway, and I'm talking about the King and Harry, taking steps towards making things better, having a reconciliation, having an opportunity where Harry's children can spend time with other members of his family, of his British family, on British soil to give them that experience. You know, they've had 6 years in Montecito, which they've loved. Now it's the time to have some years in Britain and see how that will pan out.
0: When you hear some of your royal commentator colleagues suggesting that the reason why they're leaving the US is that essentially their plans to become US superstars have failed, their attempts to generate huge amounts of money from Netflix and other providers have succeeded to a point, but they're not going to continue, and that they're coming back to the UK with their tails between their proverbial legs, as it were, the proverbial tails, should I say, between their legs. How would you respond?
1: I mean, I think, you know, there's this assumption that they went to the US to become like the next Steven Spielberg and Oprah Winfrey. And I don't really think that was ever the case. They wanted to do things that they cared about, and they have done that. And they also continue to do that. You know, when Harry is here, he is a lot of charity work that he undertakes, whether that's with Wellchild, Scotty's Little Soldiers, Invictus Games, of course, the Diana Award. We had some news tonight that Meghan has picked up a role in something. We don't know what that is yet, but that's
0: something British.
1: Yes, and that's going to happen here as well. I don't necessarily think I would say that they were a flop. I think they did what they wanted to do, and now it's time for the next chapter. Absolutely. And remember, Meghan still has a brand as ever. It was always kind of pegged to have that global expansion, and to do that from the UK just makes sense. You know, it really ties in with the brand. So that could be the next step for that there as well.
0: All right. Ifia, thank you. And in response to Yolanda, who says, dear God, Russia is at war with Ukraine. Is that not more important to talk about as opposed to Harry and Meghan? Thank you. Yes, indeed, Yolanda. This war, sadly, has been going on every single day for 4.5 years, since February 24th, 2022. And it has been reflected in the coverage in the newspaper, The Times, and of course on air. I would suggest every single day on at least some of our output, if not necessarily this programme, certainly my colleagues earlier in the day. And whenever there is a new twist or turn or something to report, to bring you, then we try and do it. There are, believe it or not, Yolanda, people who sometimes message Times Radio and say, please, not again, not every day, the war in Ukraine. So not everybody wants to hear that tragic story, that awful terrible invasion of Ukraine and the people who are paying the price for Vladimir Putin's decisions every single day. But there are things that have happened this week, and they've been properly covered on Times Radio, including the former defense minister suggesting that even though Ukraine is in a state of war, there should be fresh elections, and the ongoing sackings, the purge that President Zelensky is making of those in his kitchen cabinet. Afia Hagen is my presenter's friend. Let's take a short break, Afia. When we come back, we'll talk about Donald Trump and the unwelcome milestone of a new US debt figure of $40 trillion. That's trillion dollars. And also his claim that he's going to inflict an economic D-Day on Iran. We'll talk about Nigeria, a country that you know very well, Afia, because you report on it for a channel that's based there. And also our discussion about people from various parts of the world and whether or not they should be told to respect women in this country. And if we get time, why we should learn to love bugs, even though they might scare you, Afia.
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0: Let's bookend the discussion on Harry and Meghan with this. Two brutal messages. One's a WhatsApp, one's a text. The text, first of all, from Adrian in Darlington. Hi, Adrian. Morning to you. He says, if this country needs lessons in arrogance, entitlement, attention-seeking and self-pity, then the ginger-winger and narcissism on legs have a role in the UK. If we don't need those lessons, then we don't need them. Adrian, thank you very much indeed. Then Paul in Camden says, many who struggle to make ends meet would love the Sussexes. Love the Sussex Duke's gilded cage. Both he and the Duchess enjoy a net worth estimated between 46 to 48 million pounds. The pair quit royal duties for privacy, then exploited their titles in the media for megabucks. Plus Andrew's disgrace, small wonder republicanism has surged. Afia, just quickly, has republicanism surged that much? I thought it had plateaued.
1: I think it has plateaued. I think what has surged is indifference, actually. People just not caring in one way or the other. And actually, that's more dangerous to the monarchy and the royal family when people simply just don't care.
0: Indifference, yeah. Mm. Thank you very much, Afia. Now, earlier in the programme, we looked at an unwelcome milestone that was reached overnight with the US government debt hitting $40 trillion. It happened on the same day, that's Wednesday, that Donald Trump said he was bringing in tougher economic measures against Iran, threatening an economic D-Day, the likes of which no one has ever seen before. We unpack this, that didn't sound very good, did it? We unpack this with Sarah Baxter, the director of the Marie Colvin Centre for International Reporting.
19: 40 trillion, it really boggles the brain, doesn't it? I mean, I just can't really wrap my head around that extent of national debt. A lot of it is service just paying the debt because interest rates are high. So America's in a sort of vicious circle here. So, yeah, Republicans are squealing about it, certainly the more traditional or libertarian Republicans. Nobody in MAGA wants to stand up to Donald Trump, partly because of their own voters, because Republicans, to bring down the debt, it means cutting back on spending, cutting back on welfare, cutting back on Medicare. Of course, Donald Trump doesn't want to do that because MAGA voters are quite often working class and reliant on Social Security benefits.
0: Right, that was Sarah Baxter, director of the Marie Colvin Centre for International Reporting, IFIA. Really interesting that in the States, it is the Republicans, a bit like the Conservatives here, that claim to be the party of sound money, and the Democrats, like the Labour Party here, that will always drive you to financial ruin. But this threshold of $40 trillion has never been reached before.
1: Yeah, I know. I mean, it's crazy. It's been rising every month before that. The main culprits are thought to be defence. That's a huge one, obviously. Social Security, Medicare, and rapidly growing interest costs as well. And I think actually this is going to only get even bigger. The speed of the accumulation of the debt is scary. The cost of servicing that debt is scary. The interest payments are now above $1 trillion annually. Like your guest said, it's like mind-boggling, these figures. And of course, the interest, paying interest, is increasingly competing with defense and domestic spending. And you know, what is Trump going to do about this? You know, he doesn't want to be the president going into the midterms, which is only a few months away now, actually, with the biggest debt on his shoulders. That is not going to be good for him at all.
0: It is not going to be. Well, we've talked about the Trump record. What about the record of President Bola Ahmed Tinubu, the current president of Nigeria, who is seeking a second four-year term in office? The starting gun was fired on Wednesday in the country's next presidential election. It's going to happen, the vote itself, in January, as you know very well, Afia. He's facing big questions about his party's management of the nation's finances during its 10 years in power, because, of course, President Buhari was the leader of the APC party, the same party that Tinubu now leads. And the president is facing criticism for his handling of religious extremism in the north. People say he hasn't made the country safe. Alex Onwuke is a reporter for Semaphore in Lagos, Nigeria. He's been telling me more about the challenges.
20: I think the main thing will still be the economy. And the main thing that will be on the ballot is an assessment of the reforms that the Tinubu government has put in place over the past 3 years. The main thing being the end of the fuel subsidies. The first thing that the government has argued in its favor since the beginning of campaigning is that it has saved trillions of naira from the end of the subsidy program. But again, people are saying that the cost of living has increased massively since these last 3 years. But the government says that if it has not taken the steps it took, that there would even have been greater costs and harms to the economy. And so that's still the main argument going into the polls in January.
0: So that was Alex Onwuke, a reporter for Semaphore, which is a news agency, and he is based in Lagos, Nigeria. Afia Hagen, you, as well as being a royal correspondent, also work for a Nigerian-based channel, and so you're frequently in the country. What do you, read into the presidential campaign and the lines on which it is being fought? Because President Tinubu says that he has restored fiscal responsibility to Nigeria. He has restored, security in the north, better than it was before he came into power. He's given the police more money, the army more money. He's cooperating with the USA. He allowed Trump to strike some Islamist camps in the north of the country last year. What do you think?
1: I mean, what President Tinubu is saying or trying to say is that I'm not voting and I'm not Nigerian, but Nigerians should judge him on where this is going and not simply on how people have suffered to get there, right? So he talks about the fiscal responsibility. That's about removing the petrol subsidy and sort of easing the foreign exchange regime, right? Economists were saying for years that both of those systems were basically distorted, corrupt, fiscally unsustainable. In doing that, though, households have been impacted brutally. So transport costs are higher, food costs are higher. They can buy less in the shops with their money. You know, the currency has bombed a little bit. But he says that he's done that because it's about fiscal responsibility and it's about stability in the economy, in economics. And people are suffering at the moment, but he's saying suffer at the moment because things will get better later on. And I don't know how patient Nigerians are with that. Yeah. You know, a lot of people are just, you know, things are worse than they've ever been before when it comes to their economic standing. You know, you talked about the insecurity in the north. It seems to be still a huge, huge problem. And Nigerians are saying, well, what is he doing about it? It doesn't seem to be something that he is on top of. And it's a huge vulnerability. So I think Nigerians are desperate for things to get better. And on 20th of February, 2027, you know, Tinubu might feel that. You know, what's that saying? Those who don't hear must feel.
0: Yeah. But Nigeria has more millionaires and billionaires than any other African country. And it vies with South Africa for the title of Africa's largest economy. It's a powerhouse, mm-hmm. not least because mm-hmm. of its population, a huge market. People are saying, well, why can't Nigeria get it right?
1: Oh, gosh, and that's a really good question that I really wish I could answer because, of course, you know, oil and, like you said, billionaires and there's money in that country. There's money in that country. I don't know if it's tribalism. I don't know. I genuinely don't know.
0: Yeah.
1: I'll try and find out the answer for next week.
0: Well, this is a hardy perennial, which means we will return to it on more than one occasion in the future. If you know. Very quickly, this from Robert, who says, Henry, I always enjoy the commentary of your presenter's friend, but from a US perspective, the consensus in traditional media is that the Sussexes have, in capitals, flopped. Most recently, Netflix discontinued its behind-the-scenes support of As Ever. They are generally seen as desperately seeking media coverage and very, very little of their time here is devoted to charity. I can only underscore this by noting that their US approval scores are below the levels in the UK. And then Michael says, so that was from Robert, then Michael says, oh, please, Republic Now! Let's get rid of this ridiculous medieval nonsense and stop concentrating on the most famous dysfunctional family in the world. Afia, I'll give you 30 seconds.
1: I mean, there's lots of people that would agree with that last point, that they are the most dysfunctional family in the world. I think there's a lot of people who would agree with that. And I think there's a lot of people who would also agree with the person that texted first, who said that they feel that Harry and Meghan have flopped. I almost think that Harry and Meghan themselves don't really care, though. They're just like, we're going to do what's best for ourselves and our family.
0: All right, Afia. Let's squeeze in a very important story, but it was the basis of our discussion just after 11:30. But that government pamphlet explaining to people who come here seeking asylum what the legal boundaries are around consent, sexual harassment, rape indeed, and general public behaviour. The ministers say the booklet ensures vital clarity from day one, but critics question whether standard civic handbooks do anything to address integration or safety concerns. So to debate the merits of the document, I was joined by human rights lawyer Jacqueline McKenzie, who has worked on documents like this before.
3: I've been involved in the past in helping the Home Office to write some of these documents. So this particular one, talking about rape and sexual abuse, almost as though that is something that, you know, most asylum seekers do, was bound to be inflammatory. And, you know, the resulting experience that we've had people saying, oh, my gosh, you know, this is really awful that all these people who come here are rapists, isn't borne out by evidence, isn't borne out by fact. And I think it's a rather ridiculous thing for the government to have done.
0: That was Jacqueline McKenzie from the solicitors firm Lee Day. I was also joined by Dr. Raqib Ehsan from Policy Exchange. And he said the guide was evidence of government failures.
21: I'm very sympathetic to the view that if you have to issue these kind of guidelines, ultimately the Home Office is admitting that there is a particular problem or there's certain threats which are posed by illegal migration. And I think that many people will make the argument that if you import a large number of males, young unattached males from countries of origin, where the mainstream culture and societal norms, especially when it comes to the rights of women and girls, is vastly different to mainstream British life, then that does have the potential to undermine female public safety.
0: That was Dr. Raqib Ehsan of Policy Exchange. I do find that when people say males, when talking about people from overseas or asylum seekers, it does give you the impression that they want to almost pathologize or treat them as a species. As opposed to men.
1: Absolutely.
0: You know, male
1: and that's
0: human
1: what
0: beings.
1: We should, yeah. Yeah, that's what we should realise, that men, male human beings, asylum seeker is an immigration status, by the way, and not a criminal profile. And I think this kind of handing out these leaflets only to asylum seekers automatically makes us think asylum seeker, therefore, equals potential sexual predator. Why not give this flyer out to all men? Every single man.
0: Right.
1: That would be good.
0: Yeah, I mean, that's what Baroness Jones of the Green Party suggested today, that the track record of British men more generally is no better. What do you think?
1: It's no better and it's probably worse. So all men, maybe as soon as they emerge from the womb, should get this flyer and be asked to review it every day.
0: All right, Afia. Final thought. We were going to get to bugs, but we didn't get the chance to. Did you hear about the invertebrate of the year? Just 20 seconds. Have you heard about these creatures without a backbone? And there was a little slug, a neon-powered, solar-powered underwater slug. Do you like it? Can you learn to love bugs, as Chris Packham, the naturalist, would want you to do?
1: Anything that's neon green. Yeah, why not? I'm totally up for that.
0: You come across to me as somebody, even though you spent quite a bit of time in the tropics, in Ghana and Nigeria, that you'd run a mile if you saw a bug. Is that right?
1: You know what? I'm not great. I'm better than I used to be, but I'm still not great when it comes to bugs, especially spiders. Myself and my daughter, not good.
0: As my late father used to say of us, we Manchester-born children, you are too British, you're too British. Anyway, thank you very much indeed for listening. I feel you've been a great presenter's friend. Thank you to my production team, Michael Routledge, Rory Boyle and Rod Leng. Our vision mixer was Stephen Prowl. Our technical producer was Ryan. Enzo is a blue Brannigan. Coming up next is the news with Eliza before Politics Unpacked. I'm back with you at 10 p.m. UK. I'll see you later.
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9: Good morning. The King has made it clear that the Prince of Wales and the future of the royal family remain his priority. It's after the Duke of Sussex announced his family's return to the UK. King Charles is said to be pleased with the opportunity to see more of them in a private and personal capacity. Royal correspondent Sarah Hewson says there'll be challenges around their role when they return.
23: Well, what they really want is this half-in, half-out model that they proposed during the Sandringham Summit. and at the heart of Megxit. They wanted to be able to be financially independent, to have their own commercial endeavours, but also to be able to be a part of the royal family and support the royal family. Now, the late Queen said there is no half in, half out. I think what they've tried to show over recent years is that actually you can.
9: The French government says it has prevented 185 small boats from crossing the Channel in the 3 months since Britain agreed a £660 million deal to patrol the beaches. The figure accounts for 61% of all attempted crossings. Nations including the UK, France and Canada have criticised Israel's plans to open up tenders for the construction of 1,200 homes in the West Bank. They've called the decision unacceptable and are urging Tel Aviv to retract the plans immediately. Sky's Middle East correspondent Adam Parsons says it's different to previous proposals.
4: It would start to divide the West Bank, to divide East Jerusalem, occupied territory, from the rest of the West Bank, and also to start to divide the north and south sides.